0: Live with Laura James. This is AM Agenda.
1: Good morning. Welcome to AIM Agenda. Officially signed, the US and Iran confirm the peace deal. The 14-point plan leaves many details for later and begs a question, who won? Also today, Pauline at the press club. She came looking for a fight and her detractors played right into her hands. Jacinta Allen to face a no-confidence motion, and there's still no answer as to how much alleged CFMEU corruption has cost the taxpayer. England has kicked off its World Cup campaign with victory over Croatia, and Queensland trounce all over the Blues, setting up a decider in Brisbane. Good morning. Welcome to the program. In the next half an hour, we're going to hear from the Prime Minister and the Treasurer. A month after the budget, they're going to announce today, after consultation, the carve-outs for their CGT changes in the budget. I want to bring in Trudy McIntosh now. Trudy, this was a line in the budget, which was unusual on budget night, to announce a policy and to say, well, it's going to be different from what we're announcing tonight. So they have always known that there would be unintended consequences for startups in particular. So we expect there to be carve-outs on that front. They've said they will consult in good faith, but it seems like they had already had kind of a predetermined idea of what carve-outs they wanted here.
2: Yeah, the fascinating part, Laura, in the announcement to come from both the Prime Minister and the Treasurer is whether these carve-outs will be included in the legislation that will go before the Senate in the next fortnight. Now, earlier in the week, the Prime Minister was asked about this report in the Financial Review that they were looking at fast-tracking these carve-outs to the new capital gains tax rules because of the political push that's been there since the federal budget. Now, on Tuesday, the Prime Minister was asked about this and flagged that there was a discussion paper that would be released that would allow more people to have their say as to the fine print of the capital gains tax overhaul. But he indicated that that was to inform the second tranche of legislation, the more complicated detail that will come much closer towards Christmas later in the year. So let's see whether the carve-outs are something that are included in this legislation or whether it is down the track. The other thing to watch out for here, there's been much bigger pushback than simply just the startup sector believing the CGT rules are too onerous. Small businesses have also been asking for the existing exemptions for CGT, that threshold of $2 million currently, that needs to be lifted to more like $10 million. So we should get some clarity too as to whether the government is thinking of moving in that space. As for the politics, Laura, all of this coming after that just two-day inquiry at the start of the week where there was a brief look at the complicated legislation. That committee due to report back tomorrow, all before Parliament's back here Monday, just 8 Senate days that the government wants to get both this complicated tax change through plus the NDIS overhaul.
1: Yeah, not sure whether it's working for them, but we will see and we await this announcement that'll happen just after 10:30. Pauline Hanson also today laughing off that stunt at the press club.
2: Yeah, Laura, she's using that banner that was unfurled behind her yesterday at the press club, putting it on her social media profile. It's her new profile pic. Have a look at what she's posted on Facebook today. We should be able to show you this. She's got the image and says, "I quite like the glasses GetUp gave me in their new poster." So Pauline Hanson's social media team certainly know how to try and spin things here. We saw that with the Fire the Liar campaign, using a Labor donation call to spur more than 4 million donations for themselves. As for what happened yesterday, police are now investigating what happened in the room that GetUp has took responsibility for this. A staff member for GetUp, David Shiraz, whose name you might recall is the husband of former Liberal staffer Brittany Higgins. He was named by the press club yesterday in their statement. He was in the room, seen filming and then abruptly leaving after that banner was unfurled. There's been a lot of people wondering, well, how did it get there in the first place? Press club saying they've looked through the vision, and this is two people that arrived at the press club the day before, went into the room, installed their own device on that wall, which did cause damage, which then meant they were able to remotely deploy the banner yesterday at the press club. As for what the reaction to this is, well, some of Pauline Hanson's political rivals saying it only plays into her hands.
3: I don't think she should be ridiculed. I think that stunt yesterday by GetUp was stupid. I think it backfires. It makes her look like she's picked on, and I think it does her a service.
2: Hanson, Laurie, as you saw there with her social media posts, completely unfazed by this. And I thought she was fairly unflappable in the room yesterday when that happened. She didn't seem that fazed as that banner started coming down behind her.
1: No, she did not. And I thought it would play into her hands, as it has kind of done today. Trudy, thank you. We'll see you a little later on. Just flagging that announcement at 10:30, the CGT carve-outs. Meantime, overseas, Donald Trump and Iran's president have both signed this peace deal, but it does put a lot of details off and on a 60-day clock, essentially. And it begs the question in all of this, what was the point of the last 3.5 months? Let's go to Jonathan Kersley now. The full agreement now public, so who gets what?
4: This is the big question over who is exactly going to get what of this carve-up. With the 60-day clock now being set, we've just seen images of President Trump signing the Memorandum of Understanding, the White House confirming it's been signed by both President Trump and President Masoud Pezeshkian of Iran. The setting for the signing, Laura, just picture this. The Palace of Versailles, another wartime treaty has been signed in there, wind the clock back all the way to World War One, and yes, it was the deal to essentially end the conflict back then. This time around, President Trump signing a deal to try and end the conflict with Iran. A White House official telling me when I'd asked them, well, hang on a minute, you've been saying that this deal was signed by Vice President Vance a few days ago. Well, they're pointing out on Sunday the MOU was signed digitally by Vice President Vance and the Speaker. Today it was signed by President Trump and President Pezeshkian. And the key aspect is the details, Laura, because what we're going to see is the Strait of Hormuz. Yes, it will open, but it will open for 60 days toll-free. Iran is already saying it's going to be charging service fees. They're going to be assets unfrozen for the Iranians. There's a $300 billion reconstruction fee that the Iranians will get if they adhere to the agreement and adhere to all of the aspects of any final deal that will come. There's the nuclear issue. Now, for now, Iran is allowed to keep its nuclear enrichment program. The status quo stays the same. It is reaffirming what it says is a commitment to not produce or procure a nuclear weapon, and the issues and discussions around what comes next on the nuclear enrichment, the enriched uranium side of things, well, that's going to take place over the course of the next 60 days. Iranian officials saying that it could be diluted in country, never leave. That's not what the United States wants. And at the same time, President Trump is also threatening Iran, if you do not comply, the war's back on.
5: There's nothing enforceable in the deal itself. Is that correct?
6: Doesn't have to be. I let him know. I said, look, if you don't adhere to the agreement, I don't want to do that, but we're going to bomb the hell out of you. And I don't think that they're going to veer from the agreement. What else am I going to do? Am I going to say I'm going to take you to court? Let me take you to court. Let me sue you. No, we're going to bomb the hell out of them if they violate the agreement. I didn't want to see economic catastrophe. If you kept this going, that could have happened. But all I know is every time we talked about the possibility of peace, the stock market shot up like a rocket ship.
4: And Laura, that last part from President Trump there I think is interesting. Clearly wary of the economic pain, and Americans have been feeling it, as have Australians too, with the higher petrol prices because of the closure of the Strait of Hormuz. But right now, this is still a situation where it is just an extension of the ceasefire, and Iran is starting to get, will start to get, some of what it has lost over previous years. It is also going to be allowed to make money from selling oil again and getting it out of that region. There are some Republicans here who are begging the question, what was all this about, Laura?
1: It's a good question, Jono. Thank you. Bring it back home now. The Victorian opposition leader has notified Parliament that she will move a no-confidence motion against Premier Jacinta Allen. Jack Nyhoff joins us now. So what's happened in the past hour, Jack?
7: Laura, the opposition leader tabling that notification in Parliament about half an hour ago. Let's have a listen.
8: Speaker, I give notice that I will move, that the Premier and the other ministers of the state for the state of Victoria no longer possess the confidence of this House.
7: So that's step one. What now happens is that a motion will be debated when Parliament returns after the winter break. That's on July 28. That day will be filled with debating the Premier Jacinta Allen's performance, including things like soaring state debt set to reach levels of $200 billion in net debt by the end of the decade, the cancelled Commonwealth Games costing Victorian taxpayers hundreds of millions of dollars, And of course, alleged union corruption, which has a price tag of around $15 billion on it, according to the Watson report, a figure that the Premier disputes at this stage. If it is successful, it could mean the Parliament will be dissolved early ahead of the November 28 election. But the likely scenario here is that it will fail because the government has a 10-seat majority. Government ministers this morning saying it's a stunt.
9: But all of those things, stunt, gimmick, waste of time, a desperate plea for relevancy from the Liberal Party, who are watching their own vote collapse.
7: Victoria's Premier Jacinta Allen has suffered from some incredibly bad polling recently. The last two polls has Labor's primary vote third in the list behind One Nation and the Liberal National Coalition as well. Reportedly that some factional members were discussing numbers for a possible leadership spill at the party room meeting earlier this week. That didn't transpire because they couldn't get the numbers. But Jacinta Allen, Victoria's Premier, is the most unpopular Premier in the state at this stage, and certainly a lot of pressure leading up to that November 28 election, Laura.
1: There certainly is, Jack. Thank you. Well, football fans have converged on local watering holes to celebrate and commiserate the win England had over Croatia this morning. Peter Stefanovic is in Dallas for us. So how are those post-match events going?
10: Well, I mean, you might have been wondering where the English fans were when we spoke to you last hour, Laura. So that's where we were. That's the AT&T Stadium. Dallas Cowboys play there. And we've gone for a walk. Lads, how are we, lads? But turn over here, Nick. This is where we are now, Laura. One of many parties that are taking place at the moment. And there are about 3,000 or 4,000 fans here, I want to kind of guess. We'll just walk around here. How are we, lads? How's the party going?
11: Yeah, it's great. Yeah, really.
10: What do you think of the result today?
12: Oh, we needed it, didn't we? We needed it massively.
10: Easy though, wasn't it? Easy.
12: Yeah, easy. Always going to happen. We looked on it.
10: What about you, fella? We've seen a few people take a dip in here a little bit earlier. Are you going to go in?
13: Might do later. Depends how many pints I have.
10: How are you, mate? You going okay?
14: Mate, it's coming home. Is anybody in any doubt? Come on.
10: There we go. Now, I just want to keep it quick because I just don't know what people are going to say, Laura. So I'll wrap this up quickly because,
1: living dangerously, my friend. Living dangerously. Go the kids.
10: Yeah, exactly.
1: They're always pretty safe, I reckon.
10: I might even jump in that water myself. It's about 35. Oh, I've lost Nick here. Anyway, this gives you an idea of where all the parties are at the moment. And, Laura, I tell you, this is one place near Dallas at the moment. There are about 500 different places where English fans are going to be over the course of this evening. And you can just imagine that they will all be as busy as this one over here, Nick. Here we are.
15: I agree.
10: Hey, how are you? You going okay?
15: Yeah, we are from Mexico.
10: You're from Mexico?
15: Yeah, I'm living in fucking room here.
10: Okay, there we go. I almost made it to the end without an F-bomb. Apologies,
1: no, that's
10: folks,
1: okay.
10: But there you go. Everyone's
1: that's
10: pretty
1: okay.
10: happy. It's... Everyone's having a great time, aren't we?
1: I love the Mexicans.
10: Yeah, there you go.
1: There's a theme here with you, Pete. I love that the Mexicans are supporting everyone but Mexico. They seem to, have a wardrobe full of different jerseys.
10: Wait until they play. But, you know, the funny thing was that when we were covering the Iran-New Zealand game the other day, they were all coming to that game because they were the cheapest tickets. So, you know, they're just out there hunting a bargain. But they're having a great time. There's a lot of Americans here as well, Canadians. It's their World Cup. There we go. Go on, fellas. Go.

0: you go. And they go way back. They go way back in there. There you go.
1: Thanks,
0: an idea,
1: Pete,
0: of where the English are at. Celebrating in the early evenings, it's going to be going for a while.
1: Yeah, it's like you're back like a war correspondent. That's how dangerous it is at the moment for you right now. I've got to say, the England fans getting a bit of ahead of themselves saying football's coming home. But hey, love a celebration. Pete Stefanovic there live in Dallas for us. And he's a happy camper this morning. He would have been watching Queensland from afar last night because the Maroons have sent the State of Origin to a decider in Brisbane.
2: State of Origin touching down at the MCG for just the seventh time in history, a Blues penalty gifting Queensland the perfect start on hallowed turf.
3: Now Grant from W half, he's lost the ball or kicked. It was knocked out of the hands.
2: Sam Walker taking the two, Queensland's elation quickly turning to disaster.
3: Oh no, from the kickoff, Nwanga Ndawa!

0: Mark Nwanganidawase scoring on his Origin debut. Hamiso Tabuai-Fado flying down the wing. Trent Liero finishing things off.
1: From dummy half on the last, Grant back inside. Munster one-hander. There is Walker on the plop, on to Liero. It's a brilliant, Origin try.
0: Queensland skipper Cam Munster leaving the field for 15 minutes for a HIA. Nwanganidawase coming within inches of a double.
2: Brilliant from Cobo.
0: Victor Radley pinged for two high tackles in 2 minutes. The Blues holding on for a 12-8 half-time lead, but Selwyn Cobbo was wasting no time after the break.
1: Munster can see the space. The try is there. It's Selwyn Cobbo.
0: Cobbo crossing for two tries in 5 minutes to steal the lead. The Maroons running riot at the MCG.
1: The Blues are on the ropes. Munster kicks to the corner.
0: Marky Mark making a name for himself in the Origin Arena as the Blues pegged one back. Queensland responding 3 minutes later with a hammer blow.
1: Walker, Ponga, flicked on. Tabuai-Fido. Tabuai-Fido! Cobbo looking for three. Finds a hammer!
0: Things quickly going south for the Blues in Melbourne. Katoni Stagg sin binned for a late and high tackle on Kalyn Ponga.
3: High contact, he's on report and you're in the bin for 10 minutes.
1: Katoni Stags in the bin. New South Wales 12 men.
0: Lindsay Collins kick-starting the Queensland celebrations in front of a record State of Origin crowd of over 91,000 people. Cobbo's hat-trick keeping the good times rolling.
1: Left, Munster, Ponga, Tabuai-Fido, Cobbo's on his way.
0: The Maroons scoring 36 second-half points, the most in a half in State of Origin history. Queensland levelling the series with a 44-24 victory and forcing a Game 3 decider at Suncorp Stadium. Sophie Norris, Fox Sports News.
4: We love a decider. Great for the game. We'll see you after the break. On the other side of this break, we're going to hear from Anthony Albanese and the Treasurer Jim Chalmers revealing the carve-outs to the CGT changes announced in the budget.
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0: Sky News will be back after this short break.
1: Welcome back. We're about to hear from the Prime Minister and the Treasurer, Jim Chalmers. They'll be standing up and holding a media conference in a couple of moments' time, and this will be what businesses are carved out, and they are early. So we're going to take you live to Anthony Albanese right now, and standing beside him is Jim Chalmers.
2: Tax changes with small business and startups. And today we're announcing the next steps in the implementation details. This budget, of course, delivers more tax cuts for every working Australian. A fair crack at buying your own home for first home buyers. An economy that works for Australians, for small business and for future generations. Following the consultation that we flagged on budget night, we are announcing details to allow more small businesses access to the capital gains tax concessions. Today, we're announcing that we'll increase the turnover threshold for existing small business 50% active asset CGT concession from $2 million to $10 million. This is one of the four concessions that we have said would continue. It is the most widely used of those four CGT concessions used by small businesses in Australia. And obviously, we'll increase the new threshold by five times, bringing it into line with the threshold for small business that's there in a number of other features of the system. 2.7 million existing active small businesses will be eligible for this concession. We're also proposing to introduce a new innovative business tax concession for startups, and we'll release the consultation paper on the startup sector later this morning, and that will allow for further detailed consultation on the basis of that. This comes on top of our extra tax cuts and making permanent our $20,000 instant asset write-off for small businesses. The permanent instant asset write-off and these important capital gains tax benefits being announced today are providing substantial support to Australian small businesses. Also today, we're confirming the government will exempt income from all types of discretionary testamentary trusts from the minimum tax, provided they are established for genuine testamentary purposes. We back Australian small businesses and the important role that they play in Australia. They're the blood running through the veins of our local communities, and they're vital for our economy. We also back innovators and startups, and we want them to thrive here, and we're certain that they can. There's no place that's better to engage in economic activity than Australia. I'll hand over to the Treasurer, who'll go through the details of the announcements today, and then we'll take questions.
3: Thanks very much, PM. We said on budget night and before that that we would consult on these ambitious tax reforms. We have, and we will continue to do that. And today we're announcing the next steps, which come from all of that consultation that has been taking place. Our tax reforms are all about making it easier for people to own their first home, cutting taxes for workers and better aligning the tax treatment of asset and labour income. And the legislation before the Senate is all about giving effect to those objectives. The next steps that we announced today are all about providing more clarity and confidence to investors, more support for small businesses, and more incentives for innovation. That's what these next steps are all about today. As a consequence of these arrangements, this now means that every one of the 2.7 million active small businesses in this country will have access to generous CGT concessions. And 98% of all active businesses will be eligible for these concessions. As the PM rightly pointed out, there are four existing concessions for businesses in the CGT system. We're leaving all four in place, but we are making one of them substantially broader and significantly more generous at the same time. Now, this is one of four next steps that we are announcing today, because of all of the consultation that we have been doing. The first one is that one, to increase the turnover threshold for the active asset CGT reduction from 2 million to 10 million. This is a much bigger increase than we would have seen had that threshold been indexed. The second one is, as the PM said, we're releasing a consultation paper on the design of a new innovative business CGT concession. This would provide a 50% CGT discount to early stage investors, including founders and employee share scheme participants of innovative startup businesses. We're also confirming that income from all types of testamentary trust will be exempt from the minimum tax, with implementation details including the details around integrity to be included in further consultation. And the fourth set of next steps, which I'll come to at the end, is about the government's legislative strategy, which of this would be ready for amending the legislation currently in the Senate and which necessitates more consultation. So for the small business concessions, as I said, maintaining all four of them, making one of them more generous, we will seek to amend the legislation currently before the Senate to give effect to that change. We consider that consultation to be complete on that aspect of these next steps. On the consultation paper for startups, we will put out later this morning a paper which sets out our preferred position when it comes to the next stage of consultation for startups, making it clear, as we said in the budget papers themselves, and before that privately, subsequently publicly, that we do consider there to be a special case for businesses with low or no startup costs, and that necessitates this different treatment in the tax system. We will put out a fair bit of detail on our position, and we will be seeking feedback on that in the coming weeks. The next piece of next steps is obviously, as I said, when it comes to exempting all types of testamentary trusts from the minimum tax. We will release a consultation paper on the trust legislation. That's obviously not part of this first tranche before the Senate now. It's not unusual for there to be a number of pieces of legislation to give effect to major tax reforms, and that's what people should expect on this occasion as well. Now, the fourth category of things goes to how we will proceed now with the legislation before the Senate and subsequent pieces of legislation as well. So some of this will be ready to make targeted amendments to the legislation currently before the Parliament. In some instances, what we are trying to do is to take some areas where there are legitimately, in the usual ways, some ministerial discretion, and to put that into the primary legislation where that is feasible. And so the amendments that we seek to move in the next sitting fortnight, subject to negotiations with crossbench in the Senate, to legislate an amendment to give effect to the threshold change for small business, to ensure that deductible gift and donations reduce capital gains that are subject to the minimum tax, to maintain those incentives in relation to charitable giving, to provide the list of income support payments that qualify for an exemption from the minimum tax on capital gains, making clear, for example, that family tax benefit, paid parental leave and the like is in terms of the exemption. We'll also look to embed the calculation for the Working Australians tax offset in the legislation. And wherever we can, we will remove ministerial powers that we no longer need to give effect to the government's policy intent. You know, once again, it's not unusual for legislative instruments which are disallowable by the Parliament to be used, but where we can, we will put some of that into the primary legislation. We're also looking to do that with the two pieces of definitional work for housing, particularly when it comes to the definition of new builds. We've made clear in the papers in the budget what we consider to be a new build and not, but there'll be more consultation on that. That won't be ready for the next sitting fortnight, but if we can, we'll put that in the primary legislation too. And similarly, when it comes to the types of housing investment which is exempt from the limits on negative gearing, including, you know, what you've seen in the budget papers around affordable housing. So we'll do that in the primary legislation, subject to a bit more consultation. So the last thing I'd say is that we're really grateful to the individuals and organisations that have made time for us, made their views clear to us as we've gone through this consultation that we flagged in the budget papers. As I said, our reform agenda is all about making it easier to buy a first home and cut taxes for workers and better align the tax treatment of asset and labour income. It's not unusual for big, ambitious tax reform like this to involve a lot of consultation, to involve primary legislation for the core elements, subsequent pieces of legislation as well. We've seen that in the past with governments of both political persuasions, and that's what is taking place as well. We understand that there's never a unanimous view about economic reform and particularly about tax reform. It's always contested. It's always contentious, but it will be worth it. We are delivering real change here, and it means that the details that we've outlined today will provide a bit more clarity and confidence to investors, more support for small businesses, and also increase those incentives for innovation. And with that, we're happy to take some questions.
4: So how confident are you of getting these changes through the Senate? Have you had any discussions with the Greens? And also, have you costed them?
2: Yes, we have had consultation with across the Senate. I always speak with people, as do the relevant ministers. We know that the Senate will hand down its hearing, I think, tomorrow, its findings on this. We'll continue to engage, but what we know is that this is in the interests of the Australian people. This is genuine reform, and genuine reform is often difficult, but it's the right thing to do, done for the right reasons, in order to give Australian workers a tax cut, in order to make sure that more Australians can get into their first home, and in order to make sure that we treat income earned from work, which is how most people get overwhelmingly their income to get by, more equally with income from assets.
5: Paul? What revenue impact are these changes expected to have, and will you release that costing and modelling about what this will do to investment levels?
3: Well, the final figures will be produced in the mid-year budget update in the usual way, Paul, but the indicative costing that we have is around $475 million over the forward estimates. To put that into its context, the negative gearing, capital gains and trust changes are expected to raise about $8.1 billion over the course of the forward estimates, and so these next steps that we are announcing today represent around 1/17th. Of the total that we expect to raise from these changes. And, of course, once again, an opportunity to remind everyone that all of the money which is raised from these changes is being returned to workers as tax cuts and to businesses as part of that almost now $4 billion package to support innovation, small business and investment.
5: Prime Minister, the discretionary testamentary trust only held by 10,000 people. You'd previously said the changes are fair. Why have you decided to back down now?
2: Well, you're from the Oz? Oh, sorry about that. I spoke at the Oz Sky News Forum a short while ago and said that our clear position has been that, we didn't want to see people lose anything from this process. We're making it very clear and explicit. It's consistent with what I said at the Oz Forum, which is why I asked just a couple of weeks ago. Yep. Yeah.
6: Prime Minister, just wondering, were you at all surprised by the reaction, the political reaction and the public reaction to these changes when they were announced on the budget night? Hence, some of these changes which weren't flagged at that time, which weren't expected in regards to the discretionary testamentary trust, in regard to the broader carving out of small business. Politically, were you surprised by the reaction that came, particularly from younger Australians, younger business owners in particular?
2: Not at all. And I'll tell you what, the feedback I've had from young Australians is young Australians who've been able to get into their first home, both them and their parents and their grandparents, saying that for the first time, having gone along, tried to get a fair crack at the housing market, that they're finally getting a fair go. That this Saturday, when first home buyers go along to an auction, if it's an existing home, they won't be competing as much with investors. Of course, may still will be investing in existing homes, but they won't be able to use negative gearing going forward. They see that as a very positive thing. But tax reform...
6: So are you saying that house prices could come down, existing house prices? Is that a good thing for all Australians?
2: Well, I'm not saying that. I'm saying what comes out of my mouth is what I'm saying. And I continue to say that. Treasury has done modelling, which shows that there'll still continue to be an increase, but it will be smaller than it would have been otherwise. What I'm saying is that we're giving young people a fair crack that they've been excluded from for a long period of time. And I have seen editorial after editorial speaking about the tax system and how it was too reliant upon pay-as-you-go workers' taxes. And what we're doing is making sure that the tax system is fairer, that it treats income from assets more equally with income from work, which is overwhelmingly how working Australians earn their income and get by.
7: Prime Minister, on that, have you made it easier for the fire the liar slogan to stick, given you have broken clear election promises despite vowing to be a Prime Minister who keeps his word?
2: No.
8: Prime Minister, is all reform good reform? And will you acknowledge that even after these changes, some people who will be worse off aren't liars, aren't running scare campaigns, but are just saying that they're not better off? And if I may, for the Treasurer, why change so many discretionary powers? You put in a lot of ministerial discretionary powers and now you're taking them out. Why do that?
2: This is good reform. This is reform that is necessary. This is reform that your newspaper has called for reform of the tax system for a long period of time. It's something that we're engaged with in. It's not easy. The easy thing to do is to sit back, pretend that everything's all okay. What we are doing here is delivering real change, and it's real change in the interests of the nation. Jim?
3: Yeah, thanks, Matt. When it comes to the discretion in the tax laws, that has existed under other treasurers of other political persuasions. For some reason, I don't remember reading a lot about Liberal treasurers having exactly the same sorts of instruments available to them that are available to me. We've made it really clear that that's standard practice in tax legislation and it should be covered equally. In terms of the changes or the details that we are providing today when it comes to legislating where we can some of those instruments, that is to provide more clarity and more certainty to people who are interacting with the system. In some instances, those kinds of definition-setting powers, which are disallowable by the Parliament in the usual way, they are appropriate. But where we can convert some of that into primary legislation, we are seeking to do that. And that's because we understand that people need to know how this is headed, what some of those definitions look like. From my point of view, whether it's in the primary legislation or disallowable by the Parliament, in both instances, it's subject to the scrutiny of the Parliament, which is appropriate, but where we can provide that extra certainty and clarity, we'll seek to do so.
8: Why not have done that well before?
2: Yep.
9: Given the scale of these carve-outs, how much of these changes are designed to quell the backlash from small businesses and from even some in your own ranks who said there needed to be changes to how these taxes apply to small businesses?
2: Well, our ranks are very supportive of this reform. That's the first point that is critical. I lead a government of 124 members who are committed to actually making a difference for the country, who weren't prepared to sit back and say, we know the housing system's broken. And I haven't seen any articles, even in those publications that tend to not be as supportive of reform as others, I haven't seen any article by any serious commentator saying the housing system is working for Australians, that it is easier today to get into a home than it was when I first bought a home a long time ago now, 35 years ago. So we are making changes that are important, and what we're doing is giving the implementation details as we flagged on budget night.
9: Can I ask about the press club speech yesterday?
10: Yes.
2: Yeah, I'll come back to that.
10: On that, yeah, what actions do you think need to be taken in response to that get up stunt yesterday at the press club address?
2: So look, I think in general, sometimes actions can be counterproductive, and I think that was as well.
7: Prime Minister, but on my earlier question, do you accept that Australians do feel misled by you, given your changes on these reforms, compared to what you said before the election, and that's contributed to the rise of One Nation?
2: These are, well, if you look at polling, the free advertising on the front page of various newspapers assists as well, the rise of some of the issues which are there. Look, we will continue to advocate for what we regard as the national interest. That's what we will do. There's a range of commentary that people are entitled to do. I'm not someone who goes to a media conference and says I won't answer questions from some groups. I answer to all. And I'll continue to do so.
7: Is it
2: but I'll continue to engage. I haven't said that, so don't try to misinterpret. I haven't said that at all. What I've said around the world, there is a rise of right-wing populism. Some of that has been promoted here in Australia, and we will deal, though, with what's before us, and we'll deal in the national interest. What I'm concerned about isn't what happens on a 24-hour media cycle, let alone on the cycle we're in, which is often minute by minute or hour by hour. What I'm concerned about is what do we need to do as a government to set Australia up for the future? And that is what this is about. Bigger income tax cuts for working people, along with following the tax cuts that we have scheduled for July 1. Increased wages for working people. Dealing with practical measures to deal with living standards. Yesterday we had a pretty significant announcement about 15% increase in the wages of early educators in our childcare centres. That's important. That is something that was left for too long, and childcare system was in crisis when we came to government. That's something that we are fixing, like we fixed the aged care crisis that was summarised by the word neglect, like we're fixing the skills crisis through free TAFE. These are all practical measures that we are taking on a day-by-day, week-by-week basis. We'll continue to do that. The commentators, it's their job to commentate. Our job is to govern in the national interest.
9: Prime Minister, this protest at the press club speech yesterday, do you think that it raises safety concerns considering a get-up was able to get into the press club and put that banner there? And you said it was counterproductive. Do you condemn the actions of get-up?
2: Look, I'm not aware of all the details. It's a matter for the AFP. But I think quite clearly these actions can be counterproductive. And one of the things that I've said consistently, is that we need to turn the temperature down. I think that people should be allowed to go to the National Press Club and address the press club with whatever views people have in a respectful manner, and that should be treated respectfully. I've said that very consistently, and I do it across the board, that we need to turn the temperature down, whether it's whoever is engaged in the sort of behaviour.
5: Prime Minister, just on that, do you think her speech will affect social cohesion in some of the comments
2: that Pauline has made? Well, I have a view which is consistent, that I think that One Nation do not present alternatives. I didn't hear anything about cost of living. I didn't see all the speech, but I looked at some of the reporting. And I haven't seen any policy announcements re cost of living measures. What I know is that in the Senate, they've opposed the increases that were put forward for the minimum wage. They've said it should be easier to sack people. They've said as well that they've opposed free TAFE. They've opposed the public housing and housing investments that we've made. They've opposed anything that will make a difference to people's living standards are opposed by One Nation. And that's the policy debate that I'm more than happy to engage in. And I think that that is the hard work that is needed from people who want to be parties of government, not simply seeking to divide Australians against each other. I seek to unite Australians.
5: Just on superannuation changes, it's less than 2 weeks before changes making super tax concessions less generous for big balances. But on defined benefit schemes, judges, pollies, tax advisors are still completely in the dark about how that's going to work. So, Jim, can you tell us how that works?
3: Well, first of all, we made it clear that the treatment would be commensurate when it comes to defined benefits. Second point is that the liability doesn't kick in until the second half.
1: Okay, that's where we're going to leave that media conference for now. Look, it was a bit all over the place and hard to follow when it comes to the carve-outs for the CGT, but I just wanted to linger on the questions about One Nation. Anthony Albanese there at one point saying, well, it doesn't help that there's free advertising on the cover of some newspapers. I mean, that is really attacking a symptom, not a problem that he has at the moment. But on the reason for this media conference, this is the carve-outs for the CGT changes that were made in the budget. Now, this is a very small step, really, where some of its critics say that all Australian businesses should be carved out of this new change. So let's take you through them. As I said, it was hard to follow, a bit all over the place at times, but the two big ones is that there are carve-outs for testamentary trusts, which has long been called for. We could see the problems there on budget night. The second one is the threshold for the carve-out for small businesses has been moved from a turnover of $2 million to $10 million. What does this cost the budget in terms of revenue? Well, it's about $500 million. These three big changes on trust, negative gearing and CGT made up about $8 billion worth of revenue. So in that sense, the Treasurer is right. It's a small in terms of the revenue loss, but that will be updated in my EFA. I've got Yaron Finkelstein here with me. He's a political strategist and he served under Scott Morrison, of course. I mean, in terms of trying to sell these CGT changes, that was difficult to listen to.
11: It was. Did you feel it was rushed as well?
1: Yeah, I felt like it was rushed. I didn't feel like they were across the detail themselves. Some is going to be passed in legislation, amended in the Senate. But interestingly, Yaron, for startups, they're still consulting. So why are they announcing these changes now? I mean, Phil Khoury flagged this week that some of it could be rushed through in this tranche of legislation in order to kind of stem the bleeding, improve the PR campaign. Yes. But for startups, they're still consulting.
11: They are. And where's the Senate at? Because, you know, they have to get either all 10 votes from the Greens or start negotiating with 10.
1: There was some weird stuff in there for the Greens right? The ministerial discretion.
11: That's right. That was their obsession a couple of weeks ago. So it seems like they're dealing with that. So I suspect we're seeing something that reflects the negotiations. On timing, you pointed out that you had to go at the media giving free advertising to One Nation. Well, if you think about that, does that mean today was to try and stop the publicity she's getting? You come out with this. Like, there's a lot there that makes you feel this wasn't fully planned out.
1: And what about this $3.6 billion announcement they made for childcare yesterday? I mean, the timing wasn't coincidental that they make this big announcement to juxtapose themselves against Pauline Hanson at the press club.
11: Which is understandable because they're saying, don't listen to the whinge party, if that's how they try and describe it. We've got solutions. And both sides of politics are trying to do
1: that. That's a good political strategy. I get that.
11: Yes.
1: But to attack the newspapers, look, I do think, objectively, there's a little bit too much hysteria over polling numbers. It's still just polling.
11: You mean she won't be Prime Minister next year? Oh, well, yeah. Okay, right.
1: We're still a little way away from the election, but there is the Victoria election. But it can't be ignored. And that is demonstrated by today.
11: Well, and that's how she feeds off it as well. That'll now be used, probably, for some very effective social media advertising. Look what he says about us. Mm. And that's the cycle you're in. You saw that with Trump as well, how effectively he used commentary about the media and their reactions to feed back into their machine. Mm. So we're seeing the same thing play out. It's very hard for the major legacy political parties, I can't believe I use that term, but to fight the insurgent. It's guerrilla warfare and they're not fully equipped for the asymmetrical battle that's happening.
1: No, they're not. And look, I think Pauline Hanson is criticised by some of the mainstream parties for just going to social media chasing algorithm, but they don't. They do put that, like Barnaby Joyce is on this program every week and Pauline Hanson, it's not like she's shying away from mainstream media, she's just fighting with them.
11: Absolutely.
1: And that played into her hands yesterday. What do you think of that stunt from GetUp?
11: I think on that, the Prime Minister's kind of right. It can be counterproductive. Mm. But that's what GetUp does. So they're playing to their role. So it is what it is. But one thing you can be certain of, it helps One Nation. They're able to play that back into their machine to show what they're up against.
1: And just, I know we're jumping around a bit, but back to these changes that they held this media conference on today. Will this do what they hope it does?
11: That is the question.
1: I just don't understand why today.
11: One thing certain is that I don't know that the Treasurer looked very comfortable.
1: Oh, that didn't seem like they're across their own desk.
11: No, it's almost like, we've got to do this, get out and do it, Jim. I'll stand with you, but this is not going to do the job. I suspect we will see some reactions where people give some comforting sounds, but we will see people wanting to continue the fight against this. There's opportunity for people to fight this through the next election.
1: I think there is. You're on. Thank you for your patience and journeying through that with me. I appreciate it. We'll see you soon. Let's get on to happier news because we are just 2 days out from the Socceroos' highly anticipated clash with the tournament hosts, the USA. Luke Doherty is covering all things Socceroos for us. So they're looking good.
12: Yeah, they are indeed. They're in a pretty good mood as well. Just around about, what are we now? Under 48 hours away from this monster clash with the US at the World Cup. And there's plenty of intensity and a little bit of ill will and a little bit of feistiness building between these two sides. And don't we love to see it, because it is going to be quite the occasion. There's some history between these two sides, Laura, so let's get to that. First, they played last year in October. The US won 2-1, but the Aussies, while they lost the game, they might have won the battle. They laid several physical challenges that day that really left the USA having to respond and have a mentality shift in their own camp to try and match it with the Aussies, who outpointed them on that day, at least, even though they did lose the game. The US expecting a physical Australian side once again. And the Aussies are determined to bring it to them as well. And there's so much on the line, because the winner of this game will take control of Group D, and that puts their fate in their own hands when it comes to the knockout rounds as well. So the stakes are huge.
13: I have never wanted to win a game more than this one, I can tell you that for free. But to be honest, they give him a little bit more stick than I'd say they give Ado and I at training, because obviously there's a lot of South American boys and I think they'd prefer Australia, you know, maybe like they call it an upset, beat the US, and they try and give him a bit of stick about it too, but he doesn't really budge too much. He's pretty locked into what he does. So, but yeah, like I said before, I've never wanted to win a game more than I've wanted to win this game against the US for sure.
12: Laura, the local second division team here, the Oakland Roots, they're using their training base, the Socceroos. They held an Australian-themed game today. There were kids chanting Aussie, Aussie, Aussie, oi, oi, oi. There was a didgeridoo. There was tailgating with sausages and a barbecue in the car park. And there was a mascot race featuring a kangaroo, a crocodile and a koala. Why? Who knows? But the locals there have taken the Aussies to their heart.
1: I like it too. And just we could see the kangaroo winning there. Obviously. Thanks so much, Luke. Appreciate the update. We will see you soon. Thank you so much for your company today as well. Don't go anywhere. News Day is next and we'll see you tomorrow.
0: Sky News. We'll be back after this short break.

0: Sky News will be back after...
1: Prime Minister confirms CGT carve-outs for business following ongoing attacks over the budget measures. A peace deal inked between the US and Iran with a strong warning from Donald Trump.
2: They have to behave themselves. If they're not behaving, they get hit again.
1: Police begin a probe into a protest banner unveiled during Pauline Hanson's press club speech.
3: And in weather, another unseasonably warm day across the east and the southeast of the country, while we continue to see showers and storms move in from the west. We've got all the latest for you over on Channel 601.
0: Live on Sky News Australia, this is Newsday with Kieran Gilbert.
1: Amid growing political pressure, the Prime Minister's walked away from the plan to tax testamentary trusts, discretionary trusts. They were described as a death tax. They've walked away from that. Also reversing course and allowing more small business to access that full 50% capital gains tax discount. Let's bring in Trudy McIntosh. Trudy, this is quite a back down. What do you make of it?
4: He's gone much further than had been speculated this morning, Kieran. A lot of the discussion in the past few weeks in terms of the blowback to the budget has centred around the capital gains tax rules and that they were unfairly harming too many businesses. Now, the government has moved on that front, but also today the Prime Minister moving to get rid of entirely this campaign around a so-called death tax by stealth. This was one of the things that was a big flashpoint in the days after the Treasurer handed down the budget. That is the 30% minimum tax going on trusts. It also applied to one part of the testamentary trusts. It wasn't on fixed trusts, were fine, but the testamentary discretionary trusts were not. Now they've been exempt entirely, so there can't be any confusion about a so-called death tax. Let's look at the three key areas where we have seen compromise from the Albanese government in the face of growing pressure. The small business threshold for turnover has been lifted from $2 million to $10 million. And that is something that businesses have been calling for a long time, arguing that the old threshold was simply too low and needed to be lifted. The back down on trusts, as I have flagged, and also today the government will be releasing a discussion paper about a new innovation tax concession for the startup sector. The detail of this is still going to be finalised. There's going to be more consultations as we go forward. Crucially, this is all ahead of Parliament's return here on Monday. The government is hoping to get through the first tranche of these tax changes through the Senate in less than 2 weeks. The changes for small businesses, that will now be included in the first piece of legislation. The details when it comes to startups and trusts will have to wait until later in the year. The Prime Minister pressed on why this major rethink and whether the details were not as clear as they could have been from the start.
5: Politically, were you surprised by the reaction that came, particularly from younger Australians, younger business owners in particular?
6: Not at all. And I'll tell you what, the feedback I've had from young Australians is young Australians who've been able to get into their first home.
7: Is all reform good reform? And will you acknowledge that even after these changes, some people who will be worse off aren't liars, aren't running scare campaigns, but are just saying that they're not better off?
6: This is good reform. This is reform that is necessary.
4: Prime Minister indicating today that he expected to see concerns. The Treasurer has made a similar point, Kieran, in recent days, that there was never going to be universal consensus around such major changes. But we have seen today, after the political pressure, that the Treasurer and Prime Minister have made the political calculation that more needed to be done. There was concern about how quick the inquiry process was, Kieran, early in the week. Just 2 days of hearings. Well, that report will be back tomorrow.
1: We've got a big show coming up. Jim Chalmers with me now, and then Pauline Hanson coming up as well from Townsville. Trudy, thanks. Jim Chalmers, this is quite a backflip, isn't it?
8: Not at all. This is the outcome of the consultation that we flagged in the budget papers themselves. We're putting out this consultation paper on startups. We're making sure that 100% of the 2.7 million active small businesses have got access to the CGT concessions and carve-outs. We're announcing a whole range of implementation details as we flagged on the night. And so this is consistent with that. It's all about making sure that we can incentivise investment, support small businesses in the ways that we've laid out today.
1: Yeah, and you said 98% of businesses basically exempt now. Is that right?
8: The best way to understand it, Kieran, is there are four existing concessions and carve-outs. We're maintaining all four of them, but one of them, the most important one, which is around turnover, we're making it much broader and much more generous, lifting that threshold from 2 million turnover to 10 million turnover. And what that means is every single one of the 2.7 million active small businesses, 100% of them will have access to concessions and carve-outs, and 98% of businesses overall.
1: When you look at the complexity of this, though, what it was, across-the-board discount, in hindsight, could you have just reduced the level of discount rather than this complexity of who's carved out, who's not? Doesn't it create the risk of tax avoidance? If you're setting up a new business, you just set up... If you're getting to a certain threshold, just set up a new business, a small business, and avoid the tax?
8: Well, first of all, it's about making it easier for people to buy their first home and to cut income taxes again and again. And having taken that decision to remove the distortion for established housing, which has seen this big decoupling of house prices and wages in our economy, having taken that decision, the next step is to apply the discount in a fairer and more neutral way, which reflects the actual gains that people are making. So still a discount, but calculated by inflation as it was before 1999, rather than this arbitrary 50% okay. figure. And so we went down that path to apply that CGT discount in a fairer and more neutral way, primarily about housing, but then applied fairly and broadly across the asset base of the economy. Now, we said on the night, Kieran, and you would recall this, I think you and I probably spoke about it on the night, that startups are a different case. We're maintaining the intent of the policy, but doing this consultation on startups because we recognise they've got a different cost-based calculation.
1: And so on that discussion paper, can you give us a sense of what you're going to do? What's the solution to that? Because when you're a startup, you start up with no capital, and every gain is going to be, you know, it's an entirely different set of circumstances when you start from scratch. How do you deal with that?
8: Well, we've recognised that, not just now, Kieran. We recognised that privately before the budget in the budget papers themselves, and that's been the basis of all of this, you know, meaningful and genuine consultation that we've been doing with the startup sector and small business and others, which is to recognise that the cost-based calculation is different when startups have got low or no cost base to begin with. And so the position that we're putting in this consultation paper, which is out this morning, is about recognising that, applying a different kind of discount, a 50% discount, subject to some pretty strict criteria around how old the business is, how much it's turning over, how long the shares are held for. But it's all about making sure that we're encouraging rather than discouraging investment in the startup sector, a really important dynamic part of our economy. And so making these implementation details clear and consulting on them in the interests of investors and founders and also people who are engaged in these employee share schemes.
1: Yeah, and I know we like to use the term backflip or compromise, however you want to describe it. It's a compromise. You've been listening to those concerns. And one really clear one to me looks like you're very much listening to the claim of a death tax. You don't want any sense of a death tax being imposed with that discretionary testamentary trust to be exempt as well.
8: Look, there are absolutely no inheritance taxes or taxes on inherited assets in the budget. That was clear already, but we're making it even clearer. We're putting that matter beyond any doubt so that all types of discretionary testamentary trusts continue to be exempt from the minimum, subject to some integrity measures that we will consult on. That trust legislation comes in a little bit later in the year. It's not in this primary legislation before the Parliament right now. But where we can provide a bit more clarity and a bit more certainty on some of the issues that have been raised with us, then we are seeking to do that. But we're maintaining the intent of the policy that we announced in the budget. We flagged then that we'd do a bunch of consultation. It's not actually unusual. In fact, it's standard. It would be unusual if we weren't consulting on a tax reform package which is this broad and this ambitious. Other governments of other political persuasions have done that. So when big tax reform happens in this country, there's consultation on implementation details, which we're engaged in. We're announcing some of the outcomes of that today. There's multiple pieces of legislation, which you'll see in this instance as well. All of that is standard operating procedure for tax reform in this country.
1: There was, I'll let you go. I know you've got another commitment to get to, but in terms of the intensity of the backlash here, you said it was your most ambitious, certainly the most controversial budget, this fifth budget. The intensity of this backlash, were you surprised by it? Did you expect it? And is this, will this nullify it now?
8: No, I wasn't surprised, Kieran, and I'll tell you why. I mean, economic reform in this country is always contested, it's always contentious, and particularly when it comes to tax reform, but it's worth it. And it's worth it because it's about making it easier for people to buy their first home and cutting income taxes for workers again and again and better aligning the tax treatment of labour and asset income. These are really important objectives, and it would have been easier for us politically to leave everything as it is, but that would have consigned more and more generations to this broken status quo in the housing market and in the tax system. And it would have locked even more Australians, and particularly young Australians, out of housing. And so we have chosen the hard road of reform and not the path of least political resistance. That is certainly the case. And in doing so, you expect there to be people who will say and do anything. They'll go to the wall to defend the current arrangements in some instances. And so there's nothing about these scare campaigns, nothing about this opposition, which is especially surprising to us. We're persevering regardless because this is really important for the country.
1: I think it's a bit unfair wearing the maroon tie with your boss today, with the Prime Minister. I'll put that to one side. And thank you for your time today. Appreciate it.
8: Appreciate it, Kieran. All the
1: Jim
8: best.
1: Jim Chalmers there, a proud Maroon fan and a Broncos fan, and rubbing it in the nose of all of us Blues today. One person who's up in the God's country in Townsville today is Janie Seal. She's at the News Corp Future Townsville 2026. What a beautiful place that is. I love North Queensland, as you and I have discussed. And you've got a special guest, quite well known in that part of the world as well, Janie.
9: We do indeed, Kieran. Yes, Future Townsville, a lot on the agenda today and lots of industry leaders and politicians, including Nationals leader Matt Canavan, the Premier of Queensland, David Crisafulli, and Senator Pauline Hanson, leader of One Nation. Thank you for joining us. We'll talk about what's on the agenda for today. But first of all, congratulations on your press club speech. How do you find it went? Obviously, there was mixed reaction.
10: Well, look, I'm quite happy the way it went yesterday. My address was to the people of the nation, not the Canberra bubble with the media that were there. So, no, I'm very pleased with the reception that I've had.
9: And how do you feel about when the banner came down, and what can you tell us about any investigations by police?
10: Well, it was quite funny. I'm delivering my speech and heard this screeching going on. I thought, what is that? And by the time I turned around, I saw this coming down, and all the cameras, everyone there taking pictures of this. So I just kept delivering my speech. That was what was important to me. If they thought they were going to stop me, think twice about it. That doesn't stop me. So I hope there's a full investigation into it. I think it's disgusting this has been allowed. And to me, it would have had to be someone on the inside who's given them permission or allowed them access to put that up.
9: We are going to be talking about defence today on a panel that I'm privileged to moderate with yourself, with Luke Gosling, also Senator Matt Canavan, and Raylene from ASPE. So a lot on the agenda, of course, the importance of our strategic partnership and also the economy in northern Queensland, and how important it is from a defence point of view. Talk to us about the amount of spending that you're putting forward in terms of the GDP. We're hearing 5%.
10: Yeah, I have stayed at 5%. That's under the UN perspective of 5%. If you look by the Australian way, it's about 3.5% of our GDP. We need to increase it. I'd like to see more defence spending in drones and missiles. We cannot just rely on the United States to come to our aid. We must be able to defend ourselves as a nation, and I think we've allowed this to slip too far, and the defence personnel need to know that their government's behind them. We need to look after our veterans. That's another big thing. Veterans have been forgotten. They've cut back their spending as well. Big issue, and I do support our defence.
9: And I believe the coalition are putting forward 3% GDP. So if you look at your figures, would it be up to about 80, 90 billion?
10: Yeah, probably around about 70 or 80 billion, I suppose it would be. But I'm looking at 3.5% of the GDP. But let's look at some figures. We've got to get that funding for it. That's what people will be asking about, where's funding coming from. But if we can do cuts, get rid of the climate change department, that's 30 billion. Get rid of the Aboriginal industry, that's another 30 billion. You can actually cut back on duplication of health and also the education departments between federal and state. There's a lot of savings. I'd get Chris Bowen out of that presidency, which

0: event with so much on, of course, so we're going to be crossing to you live here on in beautiful Townsville, and to you in just a matter of moments. We kickstart this event at 11:30.
1: Janie, thank you very much. Let's bring in the National Senate Leader, Bridget McKenzie. Before we get to Pauline Hanson and her speech and the arguments she's making on various issues, I want to ask you about the big compromise the government's made. It's not a backflip, the Treasurer says. They've listened and they're compromising.
2: He's a charmer, Jim Chalmers, isn't he? I think what you're seeing here is a catastrophic fail by the Labor Party. What an admission of failure. If this is economic reform, by Labor Party style, I think it's absolutely in tatters. I think it's a huge win for transparency and the work of a seriously economically competent opposition. Because you saw over the last couple of days and since the budget itself, the Liberal and the National parties take it up with serious economic arguments to Labor Party ministers, assisted by, obviously, small businesses and concerned Australians about what this budget was going to do. And the Senate inquiry for those 2 days, I think the opposition itself took the department apart, made it very, very clear that these changes weren't going to work. They're actually going to take a sledgehammer to the economy and to people's future prosperity.
1: And the
2: government's been forced to actually backflip.
1: Lifting the turnover for a capital gains tax exemption for small business up to $10 million, does that fix that in your mind?
2: Well, I think we're going to have to look at detail at the legislation. We still have, obviously, issues with the amount of discretion that the Treasurer has. Discretionary testamentary trusts, which are now scrapped, is fantastic. Right now, in solicitors' files right around the country, there are wills which actually set these type of arrangements up to protect the assets of families for children and grandchildren from predators and creditors into the future.
1: So now death tax now.
2: Well, that's the great news. And for Jim to stand up and say there never was a death tax is absolutely incorrect in the way they were treating trusts. So it is a huge win, but I think it actually highlights the concerns we have about the economic competence of the Labor Party.
1: And on the capital gains tax exemption, is that a huge win as well, lifting it to $10 million turnover from $2 million? The Treasurer says it now covers 98% of Australian businesses.
2: Well, we want to see the detail again, but the fact that they've had to walk this back to this extent, Kieran, I think is a huge win for an opposition actually stepping up to the plate and doing its job. We just heard from Pauline Hanson. I'll note there wasn't any One Nation senators in that Senate inquiry. It was, coalition senators taking it up to the department and standing up for small businesses and everyday Australians against the bad budget of the government.
1: From Pauline Hanson,
2: the social contract is still broken, as Jim said, but what's been this announcement today has highlighted is the Labor Party's plan to fix the broken social contract. How do we get young people into houses? Isn't the right plan.
1: Well, yeah, I mean, they believe
2: they're admitting it.
1: They believe that it is, because they've got the property reform through the property changes, but compromising on the business changes. So they believe
2: they've literally ripped their own budget measures up within 6 weeks of being delivered. I've never seen anything like this.
1: I want to ask you about that ministerial discretion, because the Treasurer says there is nothing out of the ordinary that other bills have done this over many years.
2: Not to this level. And we're seeing it in a raft of legislation. We've even got the Aviation Consumer Protection Bill that they're wanting to bring in. No detail around what compensation rates, et cetera, will be. So this seems to be the Labor Party play to actually have significant reform changes and not actually put the detail in the legislation. For him to say that is normal, it is not normal for this level of technicality and around budget.
1: What do you agree
2: budget
1: with
2: bills.
1: In relation to Pauline Hanson's address yesterday? What do you agree with her on and what do you disagree with her on?
2: Well, I think, One Nation is definitely in the mainstream now. They should be subjected to the same amount of scrutiny that the Greens are, that the Labor Party, the Liberal Party and the National Party are. And I think if you want to be considered a serious player in the Australian political context, you do need to front up to the National Press Club. She did that. you know, and a lot of her policies that she outlined are already coalition policies, whether it is values-based migration, a discretionary

0: migration scheme, cutting the numbers, getting rid of net zero, that's already locked and loaded for us.
1: Monoculture versus multiculturalism?
0: Well, I think we all come from somewhere, Kieran. I'm Scottish, Danish, a bit of English thrown in for, I wouldn't say good measure, but anyway, whether you've, you know, Indigenous Australians arrived here 50,000 years ago, myself and my family 5 generations ago or 5 years ago, we are built on Judeo-Christian values. That is why we are a free, fair society with things like our parliament and our free media and our legal system. That all stems from those values. So if you subscribe to that, those values, then come on in.
1: So do you think
0: if
1: she's
0: you
1: right?
0: Don't,
1: you think she's right in that message that we're, it's a multiracial but one culture? Is that,
0: well,
1: is she right on that?
0: I think we're all from different... My statement is we're all from different cultures. So if you're an Indigenous Australian, your family arrived 50,000 years ago, mine 5 generations ago. But if you're on board for the Australian project, you've got to be pro-Australia. And if you're not on board, okay, then you've got to go. And I didn't agree with her a statement about withdrawing support for Pacific foreign aid. We are in a geostrategic fight in the Pacific against China, and withdrawal of that aid will be at our, you know, at a risk to our future sovereignty.
1: You've got a big drive ahead of you too, Shepperson. I better let you go so you get on the road. Thank you. Appreciate it, Bridget McKenzie. A quick break and we're live to Oakland, California, the latest on the Socceroos prep for the match against the US.
2: Sky News will be back after this short break.

0: The US-Iran deal has been signed. The 60-day countdown clock for negotiations on key issues, including enriched uranium, is running. But the devil, as always, is in the detail. Let's bring in our Washington correspondent, Jonathan Kersley. Jono, we learned for the first time today what's in the memorandum of understanding. Clearly, there's a long way to go to a bigger and longer-term agreement, but this day is still a significant one.
1: It's a hugely significant one. Mark it in your diaries, and we now have the images to go with this moment in history. Inside the Palace of Versailles, that was, of course, the location where the Treaty of Versailles in 1919 was signed to formally bring an end to World War I, President Donald Trump put pen to paper, or marker to paper, if you like, on the Islamabad Memorandum of Understanding. Back in Iran, it was Masoud Pezeshkian, Iran's president, who also inked his name onto the document, which both sides are saying starts the 60 days of negotiations. Both sides are marking this day as momentous. And having seen the 14 points in this memorandum of understanding, we now know what makes up the deal and essentially who gets what for now. Bearing in mind it's only 60 days. The US administration had been saying a few days ago this was already signed and it would come into effect. I was talking to the White House earlier about exactly what the difference is with today. And what essentially what they said is the other day it was Vice President Vance and Speaker Hullabuff who signed the agreement. Today it is President Trump and President Pezeshkian. So this deal starts. Now we know what is in the deal and we can look at it. There's key aspects around the 60-day timeline, aspects of assets being unfrozen, some sanctions relief. The key aspect of nuclear is very, very interesting indeed, Kieran, because what the wording says is that Iran reaffirms that it will not procure or develop a nuclear weapon. The issues around nuclear enrichment, how that gets addressed, is going to be done further down the line. Already Iran is saying that the enriched uranium could be diluted, if you like, and kept in country, not taken outside. That's the opposite of what the US wants. It wants destroyed and taken away. It wants to end the idea of Iran having a nuclear enrichment program. The Strait of Hormuz on that central issue. Well, it is going to open in full, but for 60 days only. And Iran is already saying that they are going to effectively start charging services. So the idea is toll-free for 60 days, but then beyond that, well, Iran has proven it has the ability to shut it, or as it says, it could start introducing service fees. On the other hand, President Trump is saying if they do not comply with the arrangements and they don't necessarily get to a full and complete deal, well, then it's war back on.
2: There's nothing enforceable in the deal itself. Is that correct?
3: Does it have to be? I let him know. I said, look, if you don't adhere to the agreement, I don't want to do that, but we're going to bomb the hell out of you. And I don't think that they're going to veer from the agreement. What else am I going to do? Am I going to say I'm going to take you to court? Let me take you to court. Let me sue you. No, we're going to bomb the hell out of them if they violate the agreement. I didn't want to see economic catastrophe. If you kept this going, that could have happened. But all I know is every time we talked about the possibility of peace, the stock market shot up like a rocket ship.
1: So deal-linked, but essentially what does this mean? Well, the ceasefire extension, obviously Israel and Hezbollah are going to have to play their part in this too because the MOU talks about a cessation of the conflicts on all fronts. Back here in the United States, well, Kieran, some Republicans are questioning now whether this was all worth it, what the United States has actually achieved out of all of this. As we say, this is a deal to try and get to a deal. The next step beyond the signing of the Islamabad Memorandum of Understanding at the Palace of Versailles is to try and get to a point of longer-term peace, to keep the strait open and ensure Iran never gets to a nuclear weapon. That is the path that lies ahead for the United States, for President Trump.
0: Jonathan, appreciate it as always. Back home now, the Victorian Parliament will debate a motion of no confidence against the Premier next month following a move by the opposition. State political reporter Georgie Dickerson is live with us. How will this work, Georgie?
4: Well, this morning, the opposition leader, Jess Wilson, put forward a notice that in the coming sitting day on July 28, this is when Parliament returns after the winter break, that they will put forward this motion of no confidence against the Premier. What will happen then is it will be debated by MPs who decide to debate that motion, and then it will ultimately be voted on. Now, Labor does have a 10-seat majority in the lower house, so it is unlikely to pass, but the opposition says it's important to put it forward because they don't believe that Victorians have confidence in the Premier. Now, the last time that this happened was back when Daniel Andrews was Premier, and ultimately that vote of no confidence was not voted forward. Of course, it does mark an intense week for the Premier. There was speculation at the start of the week that there might have been a leadership spill. She ultimately survived that. But of course, the polling has not been good for Labor. Premier currently is the most least popular Premier in the country, polling at a net approval rating of -37%. Now, we do have the moment that this motion was put forward in the lower house. We also have MPs, Labour MPs' reaction to the opposition putting this forward.
5: Speaker, I give notice that I will move that the Premier and the other ministers of the state for the state of Victoria no longer possess the confidence of this house.
4: Ultimately, after it is debated, it will then be voted on. Do you expect the motion to get up?
6: Well, I think there's certainly a number of Labor MPs who would like to see the Premier changed, would like to see a different Premier in place, but I expect that Labor will use their numbers to shut this down.
4: Some Labor MPs have called it a stunt, knowing that you don't have the numbers to pass this motion. Do you think it's a stunt?
6: No, this is the Parliament. The Victorian people elect us to come here to hold this government to account. Now, I know there are many Victorians that want to see the back of this Premier, want to see the back of this corrupt, tired and chaotic government today.
4: Kieran, Labor MPs have called this a stunt. The opposition obviously disagrees with that, so now this will all be debated when Parliament resumes on July 28.
0: Georgie, thank you.
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0: Tensions threatening to boil over when the Socceroos face the tournament hosts USA on Saturday morning. Our reporter Luke Doherty is in Oakland, California, covering the big build-up. And Luke, of course, it was a fiery affair, wasn't it, when the sides met in a friendly last year. What are we expecting this time?
8: I think we're expecting more of the same because no side seems willing in the build-up to water down what we saw in October last year. So there's a few elements going into this. So the winner of this game is going to take control of the group, and that means probably facing an easier opponent in the round of 32. So that's at stake. We've also got the fact that the US are riding high off their 4-1 win over Paraguay to open their campaign. The Aussies are doing the same after beating Turkey. I've been speaking to a few local scribes here, Kieran, and they say the stadium in Seattle is one of the loudest in the whole country, and it won't take much for that stadium to erupt and have tens of thousands of US fans right on the back of the Aussies, because the last time they met, it got fiery. It didn't take much, just a few rash challenges from the Australians. And not only were the US players upset, raging at the referee, asking him to take some action, the fans in Colorado that night weren't happy either. So we've been speaking to the Aussies about the last couple of days of how they're going to handle this, and their way of dealing with all of this, all of these factors that go into it, is simply to go out and do more of the same.
9: I think maybe they didn't expect us to be as aggressive and on the front foot as we were, and that might have just surprised them a little bit, and they didn't quite like it. Yeah, we were there for only a couple of days, so obviously with the altitude that was quite hard. Our preparation for this tournament's been unbelievable, so I think you can see that already.
0: And on the USA front, Luke, much of the focus is on the fitness of their best player. What's the latest on that?
8: He's the biggest star in US soccer, Christian Pulisic, failing to train with the team now for the third day in a row. He picked up a calf complaint in that 4-1 win over Paraguay, was substituted at halftime. The progression today, we did see him on the grass in their base in Irvine, California, just a couple of hours south of where we are right now. So he is taking baby steps towards potentially facing the Socceroos.
10: Hopefully, you know, Christian's going to be ready for the game because, you know, he's a big player to us and we really want him to be there, of course. But, you know, of course, everybody's got to be ready to go. The depth of this team is something that I've never seen before. And it's really nice, you know, in trainings, you know, the sub-training sessions after the game and stuff like this, you can see the level of quality, the level of talent. And I think it's just truly amazing. So we can rely on each other on any moment. And yeah, like I said, you know, coming up to this big Australia game, we're going to need everybody.
8: So while the Aussies are likely to not get much love up in Seattle, Kieran, in a couple of days' time, they are getting lots of love here in Oakland. So this is a city that professional sport has abandoned. Really, the Golden State Warriors went across to San Francisco. The Oakland Raiders, this is their former base, they went to Vegas. And the Oakland A's, the baseball team, took off to Sacramento about an hour away as well. So there's a second division US team here called the Oakland Roots. They've taken over this base where the Socceroos are training. And the Oakland Roots had a game today. It was Aussie-themed. There were green and gold scarves. There were green and gold shirts. There were kids on school holidays at the moment chanting Aussie, Aussie, Aussie, oi, oi, oi. There was a didgeridoo artist. And there was a mascot race as well between a kangaroo, an emu and a crocodile. And in the end, the kangaroo got the chocolate. So it's all happening here. They're loved here because they've been the side that all the locals have jumped on. Whether they get any love in a couple of days' time, highly unlikely.
0: It'll add to the enjoyment of a victory, though, won't it? All this tension beforehand, the sledging and so on. It make it all the sweeter when we towel them up on Saturday, Luke.
8: It will be nice. It's really going to be interesting. We'll be live outside the ground across Fox Sports News and Sky News right after full time, in that game. And to sample the mood of the Americans if the Australians get up, that is going to be something.
0: It'll be fun. Yeah, it'd be great. Thank you, Luke. Appreciate it. Let's go live to Narellan in southwest Sydney, the opposition leader speaking.
11: And you could not trust him a couple of months ago leading up to this budget. You can't trust him after the budget, and you certainly can't trust him now. This budget is in chaos. It is in tatters because the government simply got it wrong from the start. No point going on with these carve-outs. Scrap it. Scrap the bill, start the budget again, because they simply got it wrong. They are taking this country in the wrong direction, and some of the very hardest working people in this country are being told they are not going to get the reward for the hard work that they do every day, they and their families and their employees, their service providers and their customers. They are going to be punished for what they are doing across this region, across this state and across this country. It is not good enough. Scrap the taxes, scrap the budget. Happy to take questions.
12: This one, those carve-outs. PM has announced the small business threshold will be lifted from $2 million to $10 million, meaning 98% of small businesses will have access to a 50% capital gains discount. Is this a win?
11: I tell you, these taxes are a loss for hard-working small businesses. But he's also sending a new signal with this. He's sending a new signal, which is don't grow your business. Don't grow your business. I mean, that's exactly the kind of signal you'd expect from this Prime Minister and this Treasurer, who have never worked in businesses. They don't understand them. They're sending a new signal, don't grow. Don't grow. Well, if you don't grow the business, you don't grow the country, you don't grow incomes, you don't grow employment, you don't grow hope, you don't grow opportunity, you don't grow aspiration. But that's what this government stands for, and we're going to fight it all the way, all the way. And I tell you what, I just heard there a moment ago, people saying to me, you've got to fight it all the way. Well, I will. I will, we will, because this is a rotten budget, it's a stinking budget, and they need to scrap it and start again.
12: Also ruled out any capital gains tax changes to testamentary trusts. Do you welcome that?
11: Well, you know, they finally worked out what this is all about. But I tell you what I would welcome is scrapping all these taxes. The lot. It's got to go. I mean, this is a tax on aspiration. It's an absolute assault on reward for hard work. And I know that reward for hard work has powered this country. for a long, long time. And this government is punishing hard work. That's just how they see the world, and they've got it wrong. Scrap the lot. Start again.
12: With these new changes that have just been announced, Chalmers says 2.7 million small businesses will have access to capital gains tax concessions. Is this a package that you can now support?
11: There's no concessions here. They're raising capital gains tax. I mean, this is a government that punishes businesses and then says, oh, we'll punish you a little less, it's all okay. Well, it's not okay. It's not okay. They're punishing the country. They're punishing aspiration. They're punishing ambition. They're punishing hard work. Scrap it, the lot. Axe the taxes and go further, because that's what we want to see. Go further. Reduce income tax. I want to see the tax-back guarantee in place where every Australian knows that if they work harder, it's not going to be taken away by rising income taxes driven by this government's homegrown inflation. And the inflation tax, the stealth tax, bracket creep that this government has imposed on hard-working Australians is further punishment for hard work. So go one step further. We'll support a bill that does that. We want to see this government get serious about getting this country back to where it needs to be, which is reward for hard work, aspiration, ambition, all of those things that we know powers opportunities in local communities, but right across the country.
12: Just on Pauline Hanson's One Nation speech yesterday, that debut speech, do you support abolishing multiculturalism in favour of a monoculture?
11: Well, you know, I think there's lots of questions to answer for One Nation. There are lots of questions to answer for One Nation. I judge people on their character and their conduct. That's how the Liberal and National parties approach things. If she wants to judge people based on the colour of their skin or their race, One Nation needs to explain that. They need to explain that. But our position on this is clear. Now, migration in this country has been too high and the standards have been too low, and that must change. But what we favour is a values-based immigration policy where people who come to this country adopt our core values. And that is regardless of race or religion or where they come from. We expect them to adopt those core values. That's our position. That's very clear.
12: Speaking other languages here in Australia?
11: No, but everyone who comes to this country should learn English. It's our national language, and they should learn English. Look, the problem with what we heard yesterday is it's not a credible plan. I mean, we hear a lot of stuff, but where's the credible plan? I understand people are angry. I really get this. I've just heard a significant group of small business people in this region who are angry. They're angry at what is happening to this country. But what we need in a response to that is a credible plan. And we didn't get that yesterday.
12: Just on the paid parental leave, would a coalition government keep the status quo on paid parental leave?
11: We've got no plan to change that. But as I say, I don't understand the details of what was being proposed here. And this is the problem with what we heard yesterday. There was a lot of detail that wasn't clear. And what is needed right now is a credible plan. Now, I've been laying that out. I laid that out in our budget reply speech. Axing Labor's toxic taxes, but going one step further, having a tax-back guarantee where there's no sneaky increases in income taxes each year. Making sure migration in this country is lower with higher standards and is capped based on housing supply as we increase our housing supply. Making sure we put Australians first. Our welfare programs should be reserved for Australian citizens, including the 5% home deposit scheme, should be restricted to that. And we need affordable, abundant energy in this country. That does mean scrapping net zero, but it also means making sure we work our coal and gas generators hard, and we also bring nuclear into the mix. I mean, that's the credible plan that I laid out in our budget and reply. That's what we need for this country. I understand the anger that people have. I share a lot of it. It is what's happening to our country is disastrous. We need better. But the way to get better is to have a credible plan out from what Labor's doing to us.
12: So we won't expect to see paid parental leave added to the scrap.
11: As I said, we've made no change. We've planned no changes to that.
12: Yeah. And on nuclear, that is something that you would like to dip your toe into?
11: We've said for some time we'll raise the moratorium. But look, the point here about affordable and abundant energy is we need more energy, not less. Chris Bowen is ruining our energy system by the day. 40% increase in electricity prices, having promised a $275 reduction. It's because for him it's all ideology. We want abundance, more energy, and that means across the board, coal and gas and renewables and nuclear, the lot. That's how you get prices down. That's how you get reliability. That's how you get industry moving in this country. That's how you get more investment. And that's what we want to see.
0: Angus Taylor there in Narellan in southwest Sydney on a range of issues, including on Pauline Hanson, saying there needs to be more detail. But on the budget compromise, says the whole budget's got to be thrown out. The government needs to start again, that it is a disaster at the moment with this compromise announced by the Treasurer and the Prime Minister. Tonight, hundreds of business leaders across Australia will be sleeping rough as part of the annual Vinnie's CEO Sleepout. The event raises funds to directly support people facing homelessness. I'm very pleased to say, joining us today, we have the largest single fundraiser in the event's history. He is the Reventon CEO. He's a CEO Sleepout ambassador, Chris Christoffi. Thank you for being with us. You've been doing this nearly a decade. Why do you keep showing up? Why is this important to you? Why has it become a big part of your life, Chris?
13: First of all, thank you to yourself, Kieran and Sky, for always highlighting and raising awareness on this very important issue. As you mentioned, this is my ninth year doing the Vinnie's CEO Sleepout. Been very fortunate over that campaign to raise close to $1.4 million. And it's just an issue that's not going away. All we're hearing about is how hard the cost of living is. Things are changing in terms of prices. It's hard for business owners. But what that's actually doing is meaning more people are becoming homeless in this country. And the number one reason for homelessness is domestic violence. The fastest growing cohort are single females over the age of 55. 17,000 kids under the age of 12 are homeless. Now, I've got three in that age bracket, and that's absolutely devastating. Every 9 days, a female is murdered from domestic violence. So these statistics are heart-wrenching, heartbreaking, and as the cost of living keeps going up, the homelessness issue's rising even further.
0: Yeah, indeed, and good on you for the contribution you've made so far, nearly $1.4 million. In terms of the experience, though, for viewers who are watching and to say, OK, you're going to go and sleep out tonight, it's not just the sleeping out in the cold, is it? It's the conversations that you have along the way, isn't it? Things I know from speaking to you previously and reading various comments you've made over the years that these things stay with you for a lot longer than just one night.
13: It is life-changing, and it's very, very important to note, although this is a one-night event, homelessness affects this country 365 days a year. So this is something that we need to keep talking about. The best cure is prevention, so we need to prevent it by raising awareness, helping people, give them a little bit of hope, and our campaign this year is Seed and Solve It. So as Vinnie's, we give them a hand up, not a hand out, so we're trying to help people, give them that skill set, that hope to be able to get back into the community. And a lot of these people that do go back into the community become outstanding citizens. So it's our jobs as leaders of the community to help other human beings. You mentioned before, why is this so important to me? It's just I'm a very fortunate human being that's had a lot of great opportunities in my life, so I feel obligated to give back and lead from the front. And once you do the Vinnie's CEO Sleepout once, it's something that you'll learn more and more of, and you'll get behind and work alongside great people like Vinnie's. And it's something that we need to solve, and we can't do it alone. We need to do this collectively.
0: And I know you're going to match dollar for dollar every donation you receive. Where can people donate to this year, Chris? It is a wonderful cause.
13: Well, the Vinnie's CEO Sleepout, there's 1,600 CEOs. As you mentioned, I'll match every dollar, dollar for dollar. We've raised $160,000 this year alone, and myself and my company, we've already put in 90,000, but we're matching all donations. So if you go to Chris Christophe and you look at my link at the Vinnies, you can donate there. We're 4,000 off from going for our stretch target of 170,000. Please get behind me and all the CEOs and start that conversation, please. Thank you once again for all the support, Kieran.
0: Oh, of course, mate. Absolutely. Every year, every time you need it, we'll be there and supporting the Vinnies. What a great organisation. Chris, all the best tonight. Stay warm.
13: Thank you very much.
0: Prime Minister Starmer in the UK promising to give Labor leader, a Labor hopeful, I should say, Andy Burnham, a big role in government if he wins the by-election he's running in. Sky News understands the Manchester mayor, though, he's going to reject the offer as he plans a leadership challenge.
14: The final day of the G7 summit in France, and for this Prime Minister, it could be his last. Keir Starmer's spent the week here with fellow leaders talking about Ukraine, Iran, and big tech.
15: I'm the boss.
14: But it won't be global politics that determines his fate, but the political battle back home. On Thursday, voters in the Makerfield constituency will decide whether to make Andy Burnham their MP and open the door to him trying to unseat this PM. But Starmer wants his rival on side. Would you bring Burnham back into your cabinet?
16: Oh, Andy's a great asset. And yes, I want him to have a big role in government.
14: Back in, when I came are you going to call him at the weekend and invite him back into your cabinet?
16: Well, I'm sure I'll talk to Andy after the weekend. Of course I will. I've spoken to him many times in recent weeks. He's a huge asset. He's been a fantastic mayor in Manchester. And if he comes back into Parliament, I hope he wins in the by-election, he'll be a fantastic asset for our party and for the country.
14: The PM stepping up his survival strategy, but ready to fight. A straight yes or no, please, then. Are there any circumstances in which you would step aside?
16: Well, I don't think there should be a leadership election. I think that the last government proved that parties that spend their whole time in leadership elections don't go on to win the next general election. I would also say this, that Andy Burnham is in this by-election. I want him to win. Our activists, our members are up there campaigning for him. That is a good thing. If he does win, we've immediately got a Manchester mayoralty
14: and I would like to
16: fight.
14: Come on to
16: and,
14: that.
16: That starts straight away.
14: But,
16: it's very important to us that we win
14: but,
16: that.
14: But we, so just yes or no, no circumstances.
16: I'm not going to walk away.
14: You're
16: I'm
14: not
16: going
14: gonna,
16: to fight.
14: No circumstances you would step aside.
16: I'm not walking away. Okay. I'm going to fight.
14: Keir Starmer's been fighting for survival for months with questions about whether he'll serve a full term as Prime Minister beginning nearly a year ago. And now he finds himself in the end game as his rivals circle and challengers warn openly of a contest about to come. Despite it all, he told me he's neither angry nor bitter, rather that he wants to continue to serve. But to quote one cabinet minister, this isn't about Andy Burnham coming for Starmer's job. It's about the Prime Minister having lost it. That if it wasn't for Burnham, it would be someone else. Keir Starmer, perhaps in his private moments, accepts it's probably too late to turn it all around. But he's not done yet. Beth Rigby, Sky News, Evian.
0: Yeah, big day, big 24 hours in the UK for its Prime Minister. Let's wrap up this hour with a look at the weather. Here's Tamsin Green.
17: A low pressure system and cloud band will continue sweeping eastwards through the course of the day, bringing further showers, thunderstorms and gusty winds as well. But across the east, we're still looking at high pressure, largely orientated. Overhead, we're looking at Brisbane seeing a mainly fine and settled day with a top of 23 degrees, some patchy cloud around at times between sunny spells. But another warm day on the cards for Sydney could be the 12th consecutive day exceeding 20 degrees. We'll be seeing that cloud increasing from the west associated with that cloud band through this evening and overnight. Melbourne seeing just the chance of a few showers, but fairly windy conditions, gusting around 50 to 60 kilometres an hour at times. Similar strength winds for Adelaide as well through today, and we are looking at a top of 15 degrees, so temperatures dropping away with further showers expected. Meanwhile, for Perth, well, we're looking at mainly fine conditions, a top of 17 degrees, looking to stay dry with sunshine for your Thursday. Meanwhile, across the southeast, we will be seeing that low pressure system and associated cold front driving across the east. Hobart will be seeing some of those showers move through, as will Canberra later on with a top of 17 degrees. Darwin also could be seeing a few showers with them scattered across the top end.
0: Stay with us on Newsday. We will have more reaction and analysis. Ross Greenwood with me shortly as well. The CGT carve-outs, they've been announced. The Treasurer and Prime Minister have detailed that. We'll go through all of the key details in just a moment. Stay with us.
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0: Sky News will be back after this short break.
1: The government confirms CGT carve-outs for business following ongoing attacks against Labor's budget measures.
2: Every single one of the 2.7 million active small businesses, 100% of them, will have access to concessions and carve-outs.
1: Police investigate a protest banner unveiled during Pauline Hanson's press club address, but the One Nation leader remains unfazed.
3: If they thought they were going to stop me, think twice about it. That doesn't stop me.
1: A peace deal inked between the US and Iran with a strong warning from Donald Trump.
4: They have to behave themselves. If they're not behaving, they get hit again.
5: And in weather, another unseasonably warm day across the east and the southeast of the country, while we continue to see showers and storms move in from the west. We've got all the latest for you over on Channel 601.
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1: The Prime Minister and Treasurer are winding back key elements of Labor's capital gains tax overhaul after weeks of criticism. We'll get some analysis with our business editor shortly. Ross Greenwood is standing by. First, though, to political reporter Ruben Spargo, does the government accept it got parts just simply wrong in the budget?
6: Kieran, Anthony Albanese suggesting that he wasn't surprised by the reaction from parts of this budget. The Treasurer, Jim Chalmers, also echoing that sentiment when asked a short time ago. But the government has gone further than many expected in scaling back its proposal. Critics accused Labor's proposed CGT changes of unfairly targeting small businesses and discouraging investment and aspiration. In response, the government has softened several key components of its tax reforms. It will remove what opponents labelled a death tax by stealth, a proposed 30% minimum tax that would have applied to trusts, including part of the testamentary trust system. We can show you here the three major changes that have been announced. The turnover threshold for small businesses will increase from $2 million to $10 million, a long-standing request from the sector. There's the trusts. The government has released a discussion paper too on a new tax concession for startups and innovation. More consultation is expected on that front. Here was the Prime Minister making this announcement a short time ago.
7: Politically, were you surprised by the reaction that came, particularly from younger Australians, younger business owners in particular?
8: Not at all. And I'll tell you what, the feedback I've had from young Australians is young Australians who've been able to get into their first home.
9: Is all reform good reform? And will you acknowledge that even after these changes, some people who will be worse off aren't liars, aren't running scare campaigns, but it is saying that they're not better off?
8: This is good reform. This is reform that is necessary.
6: The government has also scrapped ministerial powers as part of these changes, something that would have handed Jim Chalmers broader control under this legislation. The coalition claimed that it was godlike powers. This was put to the Treasurer earlier.
2: We understand that people need to know how this is headed, what some of those definitions look like. From my point of view, whether it's in the primary legislation or disallowable by the Parliament, in both instances, it's subject to the scrutiny of the Parliament, which is appropriate, but where we can provide that extra certainty and clarity, we'll seek to do so.
9: And why not have done that well before?
10: This budget is in chaos. It is in tatters. Because the government simply got it wrong from the start. No point going on with these carve-outs. Scrap it. Scrap the bill. Start the budget again.
6: Kieran, these changes come before Parliament returns to Canberra on Monday, the government hoping to push through this legislation before the winter break.
1: Indeed, Ruben, appreciate that. Now, the carve-outs to the capital gains tax changes announced, designed to even out disparities for small business and start-up companies. Our business editor, Ross Greenwood, is with me. And Ross, the question, I suppose, is whether this makes a complicated system even more complicated now.
11: Yeah, well, that's right. Capital gains tax is always a pretty difficult thing for people to wrap their heads around. Sort of taking your profit, cutting it in half, adding that half to your income that year, and then taxing the profit, that 50% of the profit at that level. Now, that's the current system. Where the government is going to is effectively to say, hey, you're going to be taxed at your marginal tax rate. In other words, no discount whatsoever. But the problem of that was that there were disparities which occurred. And so as a result, now there has to be a carve out for small business owners who are setting themselves up, then also for the tech sector. Again, these discussion papers that Ruben was talking about. But then even by raising the income threshold from $2 million now to $10 million per year, I just want you to think about this. If you earn, say, 7.5% on some investments, you plonk a whole lot of assets into a company, you perhaps put $150 million worth of assets into that company, then you will earn around $10 million per year. And as a result, you won't be subject to these new capital gains tax laws the government's seeking to hit you with. You set up 10 of those companies, you've got $1.5 billion in those various entities. So what it does, it creates what is a more simple system currently into a much more complicated system with accountants trying to find their way around all these different laws.
1: Yes, that's true. And Ross, on the decision to carve out testamentary discretionary trusts, can you explain this for our viewers, the government moving to carve those out from the new 30% tax on all other trusts?
11: Okay, so the issue is that the government didn't want people earning income through trusts, but a lot of businesses are set up through there. But the real problem was in discretionary testamentary trusts, where effectively the tax, the 30% tax on those, was a tax effectively on the future inherited assets of individuals. And so when you looked at that, those discretionary testamentary trusts were also set up so that you could put future heirs or grandchildren, children into those. And it was a case whereby the trust would be taxed, the money would be distributed on your death to those beneficiaries, then they would be taxed again. There was a double tax. And that's the reason why there was a suggestion of this being a death tax. This is something that the government, nor the Prime Minister, politically savvy as he is, does not want to be actually accused of putting a death tax in place, even though not a lot of people necessarily have discretionary testamentary trust. There's enough of them to really make it look like not a good fix. So this is something which is sensible for the government to backtrack on. But again, it shows the unintended consequences of really what appears to be rushed decision-making leading into this budget.
1: To your question to the Prime Minister on home prices,
11: will
1: they fall if investors stop buying them?
11: Of course they will.
1: Existing homes.
11: Of course they will. Of course they will. So if you suddenly say our system of the capital gains tax is to give you the concessions for capital gains tax and negative gearing if you buy a brand new home, but then the question is, who buys the home once you want to sell it? And if there's no investors out there and the only people who can buy it are first home buyers. Now, what Anthony Albanese says is this gives first home buyers a chance to get into the housing market because the home prices won't be as hot because the investors won't be out there competing. The problem is house prices, to be more affordable for those first home buyers, have either got to be very soft or falling. And from here, especially with interest rates as high as they are right now, of course, home prices look as though they're going to fall from here. And if you take a whole bunch of prospective buyers away from your auction or your private home sale, well, then, you know, supply and demand means that prices fall. And that is something I think, again, politically, the government is going to have to wear some flak on into the future.
1: Yep, indeed, Ross. Quite a backflip, lots to get through. Thank you. I'll talk to you next hour. Now, the One Nation leader is laughing off the protest during her press club speech as police investigate how it all happened. Let's bring in Trudy McIntosh. Trudy, Pauline Hanson says she won't be deterred.
12: Well, Kieran, Pauline Hanson has faced a lot in her three decades in politics. This just the latest, the stunt that we saw at the Plessis Tower almost this time yesterday. Pauline Hanson subjected to this get-up protest. We saw this banner starting to unfurl behind her whilst Pauline Hanson was on her speech. The activist group taking credit for it. The One Nation leader speaking on Sky News today, essentially laughing this off, saying she's not going to be silenced.
3: Well, it was quite funny. I'm delivering my speech and heard this screeching going on. I thought, what is that? And by the time I turned around, I saw this coming down and all the cameras, everyone there taking pictures of this. So I just kept delivering my speech. That was what was important to me. If they thought they were going to stop me, think twice about it. That doesn't stop me. So I hope there's a full investigation into it. I think it's disgusting this has been allowed. And to me, it would have had to been someone on the inside who's given them permission or allowed them access to put that up.
12: The press club in their statement categorically deny that this was an inside job, that they have done a review of this, no member of their staff was involved. Instead, this has now been referred to the federal police. They've looked through the CCTV footage and found that two people were at the press club the day before and installed this pop-down device in the room and were not authorised to do so, creating damage to the structure in the process. A GetUp employee, David Shiraz, a former journalist, the husband of former Liberal staffer Brittany Higgins, was in the room, and in the press club statement, it specifically points out that he was seen at the time filming as the banner was coming down. He quickly left after the banner had been ripped off. The Prime Minister was asked about this protest.
8: It's a matter for the AFP, but I think quite clearly these actions can be counterproductive, but we need to turn the temperature down. I think that people should be allowed to go to the National Press Club and address the press club with whatever views people have in a respectful manner, and that should be treated respectfully.
12: Pauline Hanson appears to be dictating the debate at the moment in federal politics. Because of her surge in the polls, so much political oxygen is being sucked up by One Nation. Opposition leader Angus Taylor arguing today that it's up to Pauline Hanson to explain her idea to completely walk away from multiculturalism and move to monoculturalism instead.
13: I judge people on their character and their conduct. That's how the Liberal and National parties approach things. If she wants to judge people based on the colour of their skin or their race, One Nation needs to explain that. Look, the problem with what we heard yesterday is it's not a credible plan. I mean, we hear a lot of stuff.
12: Angus Taylor continuing to call for greater scrutiny for One Nation. His task now is to woo back the disgruntled former coalition voters who've been parking their support with One Nation in droves.
1: Yeah, it's a big ask, isn't it? Trudy, thank you. Appreciate it. For the first time, the details of the US-Iran deal are public now. Iran already vowing to charge fees in the Strait of Hormuz and its nuclear enrichment program stays for now. But the 60-day clock on negotiations is ticking. The White House confirms to Sky News that both Donald Trump and Iran's president have both signed the Memorandum of Understanding. Washington correspondent Jonathan Kersley has more.
14: Dinner at the Palace of Versailles, in the grounds of where the World War I treaty was signed, Donald Trump calls time on the war with Iran.
15: Bravo.
14: As Iran's president inks his end of the Memorandum of Understanding, the US president had wanted his presence felt at the G7.
16: Hello, I'm the boss.
14: As the summit ended, the 14 points of his agreement with Iran were released by a senior official.
17: There's nothing enforceable in the deal itself, is that correct?
18: Doesn't have to be. I let him know. I said, look, if you don't adhere to the agreement, I don't want to do that. But we're going to bomb the hell out of you. And I don't think that they're going to veer from the agreement. What else am I going to do? Am I going to say I'm going to take you to court? Let me take you to court. Let me sue you. No, we're going to bomb the hell out of them if they violate the agreement.
14: The president is seemingly wary of the damage being done by a closed-off oil laneway.
18: I didn't want to see economic catastrophe. If you kept this going, that could have happened. But all I know is every time we talked about the possibility of peace, the stock market shot up like a rocket ship.
14: The deal secures the opening of the Strait of Hormuz, toll-free, but just for 60 days. And already, Iran says it will charge ships service fees. Iran will have assets unfrozen, sanctions lifted, and a $300 billion US dollar reconstruction fund will be created by America and regional partners.
4: They've had much more than $1 trillion worth of damage done. They got a long way. They'll be 15 to 20 years to rebuild what they have right now. So they have to behave themselves. If they're not behaving, they get hit again.
14: But on President Trump's red line, Iran's nuclear capabilities, the text says Iran reaffirms it won't procure or develop a nuclear weapon. The key issue of what happens to Iran's enriched uranium will be talked about over the next 60 days. Iran is already saying the uranium could be diluted and never taken out of the country. That goes against what the US has been seeking.
4: Let's call it the Trump deal. Was a wall for a nuclear weapon that the nuclear weapon could not get through. Nobody's going to get through it.
14: The clock is now ticking. The 60-day negotiating period will end in the middle of August. Some Republicans are now questioning whether the US got what it wanted out of all of this. And there could be added pressure, too, on the man who has been the face of the deal, the Vice President, J.D. Vance.
4: If it works out, I'm going to take the credit. If it doesn't work out, I'm blaming J.D. You better be careful, J.D. He's going to turn his plane around and get the hell out of here. Yeah, I like that idea.
14: In Washington, D.C., Jonathan Kersley, Sky News.
1: Up next, the Victorian Premier, Jacinda Allen, to face a no-confidence motion. 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
0: Sky News will be back after this short break.

0: The Victorian Parliament to debate a motion of no confidence against the Premier next month following a move by the opposition. Our state political reporter is Georgie Dickerson. Georgie is live in Melbourne. How is this going to work?
1: Well, essentially what happened this morning, Kieran, is that the opposition leader, Jess Wilson, gave notice that on the next sitting day, which isn't until July 28, that the opposition will put forward a motion of no confidence to the Premier. Now, it will then be debated and ultimately it will be put to a vote. But the Labor has a 10-seat majority in the lower house. Of course, it is unlikely for this to actually pass. But the opposition says it's necessary and that people in the community do not have confidence in the Premier. They say, given these approvals, ratings that we have seen from the Premier. She's currently polling as the least popular Premier in the country on a net approval rating of negative 37, that they need a change. Here's the moment that the opposition leader put that motion to the lower house, and here's some Labor MPs' reactions.
2: Speaker, I give notice that I will move that the Premier and the other ministers of the state for the state of Victoria no longer possess the confidence of this house.
3: Yeah. All of those things, stunt, gimmick, waste of time, a desperate plea for relevancy from the Liberal Party who are watching their own vote collapse.
4: What an absolute ridiculous stunt. And they know this. They know this. It's a stunt. Like, you know, wasting the Parliament's time on a political stunt. They know this isn't going to get up. The numbers aren't there for it.
1: Last time the opposition did put forward a motion of no confidence was back when Daniel Andrews was Premier. Ultimately, that motion did not get up. Now, of course, the Labor has called this a stunt. I asked the opposition leader, Jess Wilson, about this a little earlier. Ultimately, after it is debated, it will then be voted on. Do you expect the motion to get up?
5: Well, I think there's certainly a number of Labor MPs who would like to see the Premier changed, would like to see a different Premier in place, but I expect that Labor will use their numbers to shut this down.
1: Some Labor MPs have called it a stunt, knowing that you don't have the numbers to pass this motion. Do you think it's a stunt?
5: No, this is the Parliament. The Victorian people elect us to come here to hold this government to account. Now, I know there are many Victorians that want to see the back of this Premier, want to see the back of this corrupt, tired and chaotic government today.
1: Of course, it has been an intense week for the Premier, Jacinta Allen. There was speculation regarding her leadership earlier this week. Ultimately, she has survived any potential leadership

0: feels. So, Kieran, it is the last day of the sitting week here in Victoria. They'll now break for the winter. And, of course, it is just under 5 months out from the state election. So time certainly ticking for Labor to increase those polls.
1: It's a blink of an eye, isn't it? Georgie, thanks. Talk to you soon. We'll have live cross from the United States shortly with Luke Doherty on the World Cup. First, though, to the Rugby League. And the Maroons will have a chance to retain the state of origin on home soil after a dominant win at the G last night in Melbourne. Trailing by four at halftime, the Maroons ran in six second-half tries.
2: State of Origin touching down at the MCG for just the seventh time in history, a Blues penalty gifting Queensland the perfect start on hallowed turf.
3: Now Grant from W half, he's lost the ball or kicked. It was knocked out of the hands.
2: Sam Walker taking the two. Queensland's elation quickly turning to disaster.
3: Oh no! From the kickoff, Nwanga Nuduwaze comes up with the ball. New South Wales will score. Tom Flegler, it's a catastrophe wrapped up in Maroon.
2: Katoni Staggs finding his first Origin try off Maroon's mistake. The Origin rivalry winding back the clock.
3: Nicola Rosette and Hudson Young, it's not quite 1995.
2: New South Wales turning to a new blue to double their advantage.
3: A kick, a ricochet, Cleary over the top. The one and into Wazze. Scores in the Blues jersey.
2: Mark Nwanga Nidawase scoring on his Origin debut. Hamiso Tabuai Fadou flying down the wing. Trent Liero finishing things off.
3: From dummy half on the last, Grant back inside. Munster one-hander. There is Walker on the plop, on the Liero. It's a brilliant, Origin try.
2: Queensland skipper Cam Munster leaving the field for 15 minutes for a HIA. Nwanga Nidawase coming within inches of a double.
4: Brilliant from Cobbo.
2: Victor Radley pinged for two high tackles in 2 minutes. The Blues holding on for a 12-8 half-time lead, but Selwyn Cobbo was wasting no time after the break.
3: Munster can see the space. The try is there. It's Selwyn Cobbo.
2: Cobbo crossing for two tries in 5 minutes to steal the lead. The Maroons running riot at the MCG.
3: The Blues are on the ropes. Munster kicks to the corner. And for Fida, it's a knockout punch.
2: Marky Mark making a name for himself in the Origin Arena as the Blues pegged one back. Queensland responding 3 minutes later with a hammer blow.
3: Walker, Ponga flicked on. Tabuai Fido. Tabuai Fido. Cobbo looking for three. Finds the hammer.
2: Things quickly going south for the Blues in Melbourne. Katoni Stagg sin bin for a late and high tackle on Kalen Ponga.
5: High contact. He's on report and you're in the bin for 10 minutes.
3: Katoni Staggs in the bin. New South Wales 12 men.
2: Lindsay Collins kick-starting the Queensland celebrations in front of a record State of Origin crowd of over 91,000 people. Cobbo's hat-trick keeping the good times rolling.
3: Left, Munster, Ponga, Tabuai Fido, Cobbo's on his way.
2: The Maroons scoring 36 second-half points, the most in a half in State of Origin history. Queensland levelling the series with a 44-24 victory and forcing a Game 3 decider at Suncorp Stadium. Sophie Norris, Fox Sports News.
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1: We're just 2 days out from the Socceroos' highly anticipated clash against the tournament host, the USA. Our reporter Luke Doherty is covering the build-up from Oakland, California. And there's perhaps no one, Luke, more desperate to beat the Yanks than Kai Truen, who plays for New York City himself. What's his build-up to the World Cup been like?
7: Yeah, indeed. Him and the other man we spoke to today, Aidan O'Neill, both members of New York City FC, and in goal for the USA will be their New York City FC teammate, Matt Freese. They said they haven't spoken to each other since the start of the tournament. Kai actually said he wished him well before they both went into camp, which I thought was nice considering what we now know is a simmering rivalry between these two teams. And Kai Truen is a chance of featuring. He'll be definitely on the bench and maybe introduced into this one in the second half. And Aidan O'Neill, he will be one of the favourites to start this game as well. But we know that there's some ill will between these two teams on the field. It goes back to an October friendly last year. The US won at altitude in Colorado, which the Aussies didn't have time to properly acclimatise for, 2-1. But the Aussies, they reckon they won the battle because there were several challenges they launched into, a high level of physicality during that game that the Aussies inflicted on the US. And they said they're going to bring the same level of aggression in Seattle on Saturday morning Australian time, where the winner, you have to remember, will take control of Group D, which gives them prime position to keep their fate in their own hands heading in to the round of 32 as well.
4: I have never wanted to win a game more than this one, I can tell you that for free. But to be honest, they give him a little bit more stick than I'd say they give Ado and I at training, because obviously there's a lot of South American boys, and I think they'd prefer Australia, you know, maybe like they call it an upset, beat the US, and they try and give him a bit of stick about it too, but he doesn't really budge too much. He's pretty locked into what he does. So, but yeah, like I said before, I've never wanted to win a game more than I've wanted to win this game against the US for sure.
1: Now, on the American front, much of the focus, understandably, on the fitness of their best player.
7: Yeah, Captain America himself, Christian Pulisic. I mean, this guy has a massive profile. He is the face of US soccer for the men. And since that opening group stage win over Paraguay, where he was substituted at halftime, dealing with a calf complaint, he has failed to train with the team. So today, here in the States, for the third day running, away from the group. But the small step change that Pulisic made today in that recovery from a calf injury was he did hit the grass and did start passing a ball, however lightly. What he did while the cameras weren't on him, who knows, remains to be seen. But the US remaining optimistic that Captain America himself will be there on Saturday morning.
8: Hopefully, you know, Christian's going to be ready for the game because, you know, he's a big player to us and we really want him to be there, of course. But, you know, of course, everybody's got to be ready to go. The depth of this team is something that I've never seen before. And it's really nice, you know, in trainings, you know, the sub-training sessions after the game and stuff like this, you can see the level of quality, the level of talent. And I think it's just truly amazing. So we can rely on each other on any moment. And, yeah, like I said, you know, coming up to this big Australia game, we're going to need everybody.
7: So, Kieran, Oakland, a really unique sporting city. They had the Golden State Warriors take off to San Francisco. They had the Oakland Raiders take off to Las Vegas. And they had the Oakland A's baseball team take off to Sacramento about an hour away. It leaves the Oakland Roots as the only semi-professional sporting team in the city. That's where the Socceroos base is. This is their base here. And the Oakland Roots played today. And they had an Australian-themed game. They're so grateful to have the Socceroos in town, a big sporting team back in town, given that history with the others who've up and left. And we saw so many Australian themed things during that game. Kids waving Aussie flags, chanting Aussie, Aussie, Aussie, oi, oi, oi. There was a didgeridoo artist and there was a mascot race as well between a kangaroo, a koala and an emu. I hadn't spent much time pondering who would win a race between those three, but now today we got the answer.
1: Yeah, the kangaroo got the chocolates. Now, before you go, I've had quite a few WhatsApp messages from English friends. They're buoyant after the result today. What did you make of their first hit out?
7: Did they do something today? Did they? I must have missed that one. No, look, they were good. A 4-2 win over Croatia. That is a statement. Harry Kane getting on the score sheet is another good sign, because you've already had Leo Messi, Erling Haaland, Kylian Mbappe do the same. So he's joined the big guns there. They needed, if they were going to be convincing, given how good France looked, how good Argentina looked in their opening games, to really put Croatia away, to put four goals against them. Pretty good, pretty impressive. So, yeah, the fans can enjoy themselves for now, but we know England's history at major tournaments and haven't won a World Cup since 1966. So England fans, up and enjoy it. Fantastic. It's just one game.
1: Yeah, this is the moment where there's hope. Let's see how long it lasts. Luke, thanks. Appreciate it. Stay with us on Newsday after the break. Keir Starmer, he's fending off another challenge right now. His leadership hopeful contestant against him, Andy Burnham, is plotting his parliamentary return. Details next.
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0: Welcome back to the program. Let's go live to our regular panel, Stephen Conroy and Michael Kroger. Stephen, the compromise, the carve-outs, the Treasurer said it's not a backflip when I spoke to him earlier. It is a significant compromise, however you describe it. Is it enough to neutralise the politics of the budget, Stephen?
1: Well, I think the changes in the CGT, particularly around startups, you know, the process that's now starting, which the Treasurer said on the night would be happening. I think a major tweak to CGT for small business is going to reduce the argument, and it seems to be favourably received. And the one that I think caught everyone by surprise was the taxation of testamentary trusts. So I think deciding to move back from that is probably a good thing. It takes away the ability for the coalition to pretend it's a death tax. So I think by putting that to bed, the vast majority of the political angst will reduce. There's still going to be some people who are opposed to it. So, yeah, shares should be exempt, all those sort of things. But that's pleading. I think it didn't have a lot of support out there in the broader community, despite the conservative media trying to pretend it did.
0: Michael Kroger, what's your read?
2: So I think it was a clever move by Labor. You don't want to do things which are quite extreme, as Stephen said, the testamentary trusts, taxing them when it's so obvious that it was just overlooked, right? And if you make a political mistake like that, it was never meant to be, you know, catching discretionary trusts that were put in place after a testator dies for the benefit of the children and other beneficiaries. I'm sure it was never intended to attack that. So the fact that they've got that off the table by saying, you know, we're withdrawing that, that's just an obvious political move. Sometimes you just have to take a step back when there's no great principle involved. As for the other measures in relation to small business, look, you know, any change is welcome in to the extent that they've done it. But the sentiment is very clearly that people think this is not a government which encourages enterprise. And it's not a government which, you know, promotes startups, supports startups. They don't feel they've got the government's back. So to that extent, in due course, Labor will have to do something to show that they do support people in small business. They do support productivity improvements, etc. At the minute, they've left this whole pall over the, you know, startup sector, which is that the government is against you.
0: Yeah, that's true. I think that's the perception, and that this is the first step trying to win that group back. But really, largely a cohort that supports the Liberal Party now, One Nation, in large part, One Nation's vote is off the charts. Stephen, what did you make of Pauline Hanson's address at the press club yesterday? That really counterproductive stunt from Get Up to One Side, which was ill-advised, I think at best, dumb, certainly. But then, you know, how would you describe the address from Pauline Hanson, Stephen?
1: Look, I agree with every word you said about the Get Up stunt. I mean, they're still you know, engaged in student politics. There's plenty of legitimate ways to express your disagreement, and you see a sensible approach taken by the ACTU, who are making all of the same points. Her track record on supporting wage rises for people who are under cost of living pressure is zero. She's opposed to it all. So, but there are much more sensible ways to make it than, you know, making a public interview yourselves at the National Press Club. Her speech, look, she gave her usual slogans. You know, she used all her usual lines. And what we need to see more of is question of how she'll do them. I mean, this, let's have a monoculture. Okay, Pauline, what are you talking about? So is it the one that Australia sort of started off once Captain Cook came, the Protestant Mason-run Australia that used to be there? And a lot of Catholics, myself included, never signed up for that one. You know, the Irish community that's come to Australia, many, many, many of them refuse to become Australian citizens because they don't want to swear allegiance to the Queen, now King. So are we wiping that part out as well? Then what about the Orthodox Jews? What about the Orthodox Greeks? Are they suddenly all becoming monoculture Protestants as well? I mean, these are the questions she needs to be actually asked to explain. How are you going to implement your policy? And then when she actually has to try and explain what it means and how it will impact on people, then you've got a real problem. She started off in 96 opposing Asian migration. Yeah. Have they got to become a monoculture, you know, Protestant English monoculture? So come on, Pauline, let's move on from the slogans. You had your good day yesterday. Now start explaining how you intend to do it.
0: And it is a fair way to the election. She's got a fair bit of time to do that, Michael. I thought hitting the key points, those markers, that's true. It's been a fair time. But I thought that she was sharper than I think a lot of people might have expected her to be yesterday on a few issues and hitting some markers where, for a lot of Australians, it's why she's surging at the moment. Things like on the Welcome to Country, for example, or transgender or various other things where people in the middle are like, well, do I need to be told every time the news service is on, welcome to this land or that land? Is it Sydney, Melbourne, Hobart? I mean, these are the concerns that I think a lot of middle Australia are raising. Michael, your thoughts?
2: Yeah. Look, I agree with you completely. I agree with Stephen, by the way, about Get Up. I thought that was a stupid stunt. It's just embarrassing. I mean, if you're going to do something like Albert Langer did in the early 70s at Monash, where as the academic parade were walking along, he put a couple of sheep at the back of the parade, which was symbolic of many things at the time. But I thought that was stupid yesterday. Look, people misunderstand the politics of Hanson. Hanson is not offering traditional, fully costed, fully detailed, fight-back type policy where you go into massive detail that nobody reads apart from the, you know, political set, people like us, Canberra Press Gallery in the inner city, glitterati. That's not what she's offering. Mm. She's offering a broad canvas, and she's getting the attention of people that don't follow politics. You know, believe it or not, there are people in this country that don't follow politics 24 hours a day. She's giving them a brief overview. You know, and her greatest hits, you know, performance yesterday is basically saying, here's what I'm on about. And they go, yeah, I'm on about that too. So to try and get her on, you know, did she have some involvement in her daughter's employment? I mean, that's all 1980s stuff. She's just hanging out her shingle saying, this is roughly where I stand. Do you agree or not? If you do, vote for me. And that's one of the reasons she's winning. It's simple, it's direct, and it's penetrating.
0: Yeah, and Stephen, on the language, it is. That is exactly right, what Michael said there. It is penetrating because it's not the typical talking points. Yes, it's prepared, and there are talking points inherent in what she's doing, and they're hitting these marks deliberately, but it doesn't sound confected, Stephen.
1: No, she's managing to sound very authentic, even when she's reading a prepared speech. But she needs to be able to explain to the Australian public, even to her voters, when she says, I feel your pain, we know that the country's going in the wrong direction, why she voted consistently against a minimum wage rise for the lowest paid people in Australia. That's just something that she has to talk to. She can't just go, oh, no. I mean, she said every kid under 30 is a bomb that won't work. Okay.
2: No, she didn't. Stephen, that's an exaggeration.
1: How she's going to try and win a lot. I'm not saying she's not going to win some under 30 votes, but that's a fairly broad brush statement that we should drill down on and ask her. Yeah, okay. What evidence have you got of that?
0: We will certainly be on that issue for months to come, I reckon. Not just the younger workers, but One Nation. We'll be talking about it till the cows come home. Stephen, Michael, great to see you. Appreciate it.
1: Now,
2: thanks,
0: I'll
2: mate.
0: Be joined. Yeah, go Socceroos. We're all fired up about that. Let's talk about it next week when we flog the Yanks. Now, to the UK, Keir Starmer is promising to give Labor leader for the top job, Andy Burnham, a big role in government if he wins the by-election he's running in. The problem for Starmer is Burnham, the job he wants is Keir Starmer's job.
3: The final day of the G7 summit in France, and for this Prime Minister, it could be his last. Keir Starmer's spent the week here with fellow leaders talking about Ukraine, Iran and big tech.
4: I'm the boss.
3: But it won't be global politics that determines his fate, but the political battle back home.
5: Hello.
3: On Thursday, voters in the Makerfield constituency will decide whether to make Andy Burnham their MP and open the door to him trying to unseat this PM. But Starmer wants his rival on side.
4: Would you bring Burnham back into your cabinet?
5: Oh, Andy's a great asset. And yes, I want him to have a big role in government.
4: Are you going to call him at the weekend and invite him back into your cabinet?
5: Well, I'm sure I'll talk to Andy after the weekend. Of course I will. I've spoken to him many times in recent weeks. He's a huge asset. He's been a fantastic mayor in Manchester. And if he comes back into Parliament, I hope he wins in the by-election, he'll be a fantastic asset for our party and for the country.
3: The PM stepping up his survival strategy, but ready to fight.
4: A straight yes or no, please, then. Are there any circumstances in which you would step aside?
5: Well, I don't think there should be a leadership election. I think that the last government proved that parties that spend their whole time in leadership elections don't go on to win the next general election. I would also say this, that Andy Burnham is in this by-election. I want him to win. Our activists, our members are up there campaigning for him. That is a good thing. If he does win, we've immediately got a Manchester mayoralty
4: to
5: fight.
4: And
5: that starts straight away.
4: But
5: it's very important to us that we win that.
4: Yes or no, no circumstances.
5: I'm not going to walk away.
4: I'm going to fight. No circumstances you would step aside.
5: I'm not walking away. Okay. I'm going to fight.
3: Keir Starmer's been fighting for survival for months, with questions about whether he'll serve a full term as Prime Minister beginning nearly a year ago. And now he finds himself in the end game as his rivals circle and challengers warn openly of a contest about to come. Despite it all, he told me he's neither angry nor bitter, rather that he wants to continue to serve. But to quote one cabinet minister, this isn't about Andy Burnham coming for Starmer's job. It's about the Prime Minister having lost it. That if it wasn't for Burnham, it would be someone else. Keir Starmer, perhaps in his private moments, accepts it's probably too late to turn it all around. But he's not done yet. Beth Rigby, Sky News, Evian.
0: Joining me live in the studio is the Aspie resident senior fellow David Rowe. He joins us every week. Lots to talk about. I want to start with the Iran deal. Sure. Does it stack up?
6: No, not really. I mean, everyone's breathing a sigh of relief because the Strait of Hormuz should open, so we can hope for some return to normality in the global economy. But there's a lot in the memorandum of understanding that came out overnight. There's a lot to worry about. There's a lot that is just vague and doesn't make sense. So, for instance, Iran has only agreed not to charge tolls through the Strait of Hormuz for the next 60 days. They make no commitment beyond that. That's illegal and outrageous. There's nothing about Iran's missile program or its support for proxies. The US has signed up Israel without Israel's consent not to fight Hezbollah in southern Lebanon anymore. That's something that Israel can't really agree to. There's a 60-day period to discuss the meat and potatoes of Iran's nuclear plans, which hopefully will put some curbs on there. But again, it's quite unclear how that's going to happen. And then there are some baffling parts, like a $300 billion reconstruction fund, which the US has signed up to. It's unclear where the money's going to come from. But
0: it's not American dollars.
6: Well,
0: they've said that.
6: Trump says it's not. They're saying it's going to be private sector investment. But who's going to invest in Iran anytime soon, for one thing?
0: Would it be the Gulf states?
6: Well,
0: they've got a lot of money.
6: It says partners. But again, I'm not convinced that even the Gulf states are going to invest in reconstruction in Iran. It would just be a really, really risky investment. Lindsey Graham, the Republican senator who's a loyal Trump supporter but also a strong Iran hawk, he nailed it by saying, this is like a Marshall Plan for Germany, except with the Nazis still in charge. So after you win a war, you agree, reconstruction is a really strategically wise thing because it turns a defeated enemy into a new friend. But the problem is the Americans haven't actually defeated the Islamist regime in Iran here. They're still in charge.
0: The G7, the president's there, and they are breathing a sigh of relief, other world leaders.
6: Yeah. So everyone was playing nice in France at the G7. Obviously, the other leaders don't want to upset Trump right now because this is a moderate win for the world. At least it takes us back to February 27 before all of this started, which is hopefully some pathway towards normality for the global economy.
0: And also a diminished Iranian military, isn't it?
6: Yes, yeah, that's true. So, credit being due, yes, it has destroyed a number of their missile sites, although there have been credible reports that it's not nearly as many as the Americans originally made out. Donald Trump is now saying, so at his press conference in France overnight, he's saying that the Iranians are entitled to have some missiles now because everyone else in the region has got them. That's very different from what the Americans have been saying for years and years. They've said that the Iranian ballistic missile program is a huge problem for them. So, yeah, I would say it's a strategic loss for America here. They have just not got what they wanted when they went into it.
0: And on artificial intelligence, the latest, every week we talk about it, there's something new. Export controls announced on the cutting edge technologies. What's happened on that front, and what does Australia need to do in response?
6: Yeah, so Anthropic released two new models based on its previous Mythos model. Now, Mythos was the notorious one that was too dangerous by Anthropic's own account to release publicly because of its hacking prowess. It put safeguards on Mythos and released it commercially as two public models. The safeguards were supposed to stop anyone from using it for malicious purposes. So if you typed in a prompt saying, please launch a cyber attack, it would say no, and it would cut off your access to the model. Anthropic said that made them safe enough. The Trump administration said, based on advice from various sources, apparently including Amazon, who obviously know what they're talking about, they said, no, it's not safe enough. A bit of a Barney ensued, and the American government imposed export controls. That means that countries like Australia
0: can't get it anymore. No access for anyone.
6: So this was an issue that came up at G7 as well, because the other G7 leaders all said, we're really worried about this.
0: But we can't get access at any level to that technology anymore.
6: On Mythos and the supposedly safe variants, correct, that's right. So this is a long-term worry for us. There are a number of things going on. It might be that the American government just genuinely believes it's too risky. There's a complicating factor that they just hate Anthropic and might be trying to kneecap them. Crazy, but, you know, that's a possibility. But there's a longer-term trajectory where the US seems to be wanting to exercise more sovereign control, which, when you think about it, makes sense, because these are superpowers and super weapons that are emerging here. Why would you share them with everyone else on the planet? What Australia should be doing now is, one, giving ourselves more leverage by building data centres here that can be used to train these frontier models. Mm. That gives us buy-in. That means we can say to the Americans, you need us as much as we need you. Okay. Let's work on this together. We should lean into the alliance and the Five Eyes membership to say, look, we should get preferential access as trusted partners, and we should diversify our relationships, because if American policy is going to remain incoherent for the time being, we should work with other countries who have strong capabilities in AI, like Europe, UK, Canada, South Korea, Japan, okay, for instance, and really build a kind of collected strength around like-minded democracies.
0: Yeah, and not just assume it's all going to flow our way, even from our trusted and close ally, the US.
6: And I just want to make one other point. It's great to see that there's a greater engagement now from Australian politicians as well on this. So, I mean, obviously, Andrew Charlton is the assistant minister responsible. He's been talking about it a lot and doing great work. Andrew Lee from the productivity side, he deserves greater recognition for talking about this a lot as well. On the opposition side, Andrew Hastie gave a big speech on Monday night about sovereign AI. So these are good conversations. Apparently, if you're called Andrew, then you're all over it at the moment.
0: Yeah,
6: but we need everyone else to join the Andrew Club at the moment.
0: Indeed. And Andrew Charlton joining me in about 15 minutes as well, as he regularly does. Thank you very much. Appreciate it. Talk to you soon, David Rowe.
6: Thanks, Chris.
0: The search for Tulsi Gabbard's replacement as the US Director of National Intelligence has stalled. Donald Trump has suspended the nomination of Jay Clayton unless the Save America Act is passed.
7: A rare moment of bipartisan agreement was upended by a new political demand by President Trump. Last week, the president nominated Jay Clayton to be the new director of national intelligence after his previous nominee, Bill Pulte, drew criticism from both sides of the aisle. The Democrats linked Clayton's nomination to a reauthorization of FISA, a key anti-terrorism tool that expired on Friday. But early Wednesday morning, President Trump torpedoed the deal, writing in part, quote, I will not approve FISA without the Save America Act going along with it. Not complicated. Actually, the Republicans fell into a trap. That's a non-starter in the Senate, which has held multiple votes on the SAVE Act, all of which have failed.
8: He's passionate about it, and we are doing everything that we can, but it is a function of math. I mean, we are bound by arithmetic in the United States Senate. The votes currently aren't there.
7: The president says he's now, quote, suspending Clayton's nomination, meaning Pulte becomes the acting DNI. And Democrats say they won't approve a FISA reauthorization while he's running America's intelligence agencies, claiming he'll use the power to target the president's political enemies.
9: He's totally unqualified. He doesn't have a security clearance. And the vast majority of my Republican colleagues agree.
7: Negotiations between the White House and Senate are ongoing, but Majority Leader John Thune told Fox News last night his conversations with the president are getting, quote, a little bit testy.
0: Coming up on the next hour of Newsday, more reaction and analysis of the CGT carve-outs for business announced by the Treasurer and Prime Minister.
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0: Sky News will be back after this short break.
1: The government confirms CGT carve-outs for business following ongoing attacks against Labor's budget measures.
2: Every single one of the 2.7 million active small businesses, 100% of them, will have access to concessions and carve-outs. And
1: police investigate a protest banner unveiled during Pauline Hanson's press club address, but the One Nation leader is unfazed.
3: If they thought they were going to stop me, think twice about it. That doesn't stop me.
1: A peace deal inked between the US and Iran with a strong warning from Donald Trump.
4: They have to behave themselves. If they're not behaving, they get hit again.
5: And in weather, another unseasonably warm day across the east and the southeast of the country, while we continue to see showers and storms move in from the west. We've got all the latest for you over on Channel 601.
0: Live on Sky News Australia, this is Newsday with Kieran Gilbert.
1: Labor is winding back key elements of its controversial capital gains tax overhaul after weeks of criticism since the budget. The Treasurer, though, refusing to concede it's a backflip. Reuben Spargo is our political reporter. He's live with me. How does Jim Chalmers explain and view these changes?
6: According to the Treasurer, Kieran, this is the result of consultations which were flagged on budget night. But the government has gone further than many expected in winding back these proposed reforms. Critics accused Labor's proposed capital gains tax discount changes as hurting small business and dampening aspiration and investment. We can show you here the three major changes which the government announced earlier this morning. That includes the turnover threshold for small businesses will increase from $2 million to $10 million, a long-standing request from the sector. Labor will remove what opponents labelled a death tax by stealth, a proposed 30% minimum tax that would have applied to trusts, including part of the testamentary trust system. And the government has also released a discussion paper on new tax concessions for startups and innovation. More consultation is expected on that. Kieran, you asked the Treasurer a short time ago the obvious question. Take a listen.
1: This is quite a backflip, isn't it?
2: Not at all. This is the outcome of the consultation that we flagged in the budget papers themselves. We're putting out this consultation paper on startups. We're making sure that 100% of the 2.7 million active small businesses have got access to the CGT concessions and carve-outs.
7: Politically, were you surprised by the reaction that came, particularly from younger Australians, younger business owners in particular?
8: Not at all. And I'll tell you what, the feedback I've had from young Australians is young Australians who've been able to get into their first home.
9: Is all reform good reform? And will you acknowledge that even after these changes, some people who will be worse off aren't liars, aren't running scare campaigns, but are just saying that they're not better off?
8: This is good reform. This is reform that is necessary.
6: Labor is hoping to pass the first round of its tax reforms through the Senate in the next 2 weeks. Here was the Coalition's reaction to the changes.
10: This budget is in chaos. It is in tatters because the government simply got it wrong from the start. No point going on with these carve-outs. Scrap it. Scrap the bill. Start the budget again.
6: Start again, Kieran. Well, Parliament's set to return on Monday where the process is set to continue, and we'll see what the outcome is despite the Coalition's calls.
1: It's going to be a lively couple of weeks, I think, Reuben, with Parliament back. Appreciate it. The One Nation leader, meantime, laughing off the protest during her press club speech as police investigate how it happened. Senior political reporter Trudy McIntosh has more.
11: Pauline Hanson has faced a lot in her more than three decades in Australian politics. The press club stunt, just the latest thing she has had to overcome. Get Up, the activist group, taking credit for this stunt. The One Nation leader telling Sky News she won't be deterred.
3: Well, it was quite funny. I'm delivering my speech and heard this screeching going on. I thought, what is that? So I just kept delivering my speech. That was what was important to me. If they thought they were going to stop me, think twice about it. That doesn't stop me. So I hope there's a full investigation into it. I think it's disgusting this has been allowed. And to me, it would have had to been someone on the inside.
11: The press club in their statement categorically deny that this was an inside job, that they have done a review of this, no member of their staff was involved. Instead, this has now been referred to the federal police. They've looked through the CCTV footage and found that two people were at the press club the day before and installed this pop-down device in the room and were not authorised to do so, creating damage to the structure in the process. In the press club's statement, they point out that GetUp staff member David Shiraz was in the audience filming the event prior to the banner being unfurled and abruptly left after the banner had been ripped off by staff. Police are investigating this matter. The Prime Minister was asked about it.
8: It's a matter for the AFP, but I think quite clearly these actions can be counterproductive. We need to turn the temperature down.
11: Pauline Hanson appears to be dictating the debate at the moment in federal politics, given her historic rise in the polls. During her address, Pauline Hanson vowing to walk away from multiculturalism, pushing for a monoculture instead.
12: I judge people on their character and their conduct. That's how the Liberal and National parties approach things. If she wants to judge people based on the colour of their skin or their race, One Nation needs to explain that.
11: Angus Taylor continuing to call for greater scrutiny for One Nation. His task now is to woo back the disgruntled former coalition voters who've been parking their support with One Nation in droves.
1: For the first time, the details of the US-Iran deal are public today. Iran already vowing to charge fees in the Strait of Hormuz and its nuclear enrichment program stays for now, but the 60-day clock on negotiations is ticking. A White House staffer confirming to Sky News that Donald Trump and Iran's president have signed the memo of understanding. Here's Jonathan Kersley.
13: Dinner at the Palace of Versailles, in the grounds of where the World War I treaty was signed, Donald Trump calls time on the war with Iran.
14: Bravo.
13: As Iran's president inks his end of the Memorandum of Understanding, the US president had wanted his presence felt at the G7.
15: Hello, I'm the boss.
13: As the summit ended, the 14 points of his agreement with Iran were released by a senior official.
16: There's nothing enforceable in the deal itself, is that correct?
15: Doesn't have to be. I let him know. I said, look, if you don't adhere to the agreement, I don't want to do that. But we're going to bomb the hell out of you. And I don't think that they're going to veer from the agreement. What else am I going to do? Am I going to say I'm going to take you to court? Let me take you to court. Let me sue you. No, we're going to bomb the hell out of them if they violate the agreement.
13: The president is seemingly wary of the damage being done by a closed-off oil laneway.
15: I didn't want to see economic catastrophe. If you kept this going, that could have happened. But all I know is every time we talked about the possibility of peace, the stock market shot up like a rocket ship.
13: The deal secures the opening of the Strait of Hormuz, toll-free, but just for 60 days. And already, Iran says it will charge ships service fees. Iran will have assets unfrozen, sanctions lifted, and a $300 billion US dollar reconstruction fund will be created by America and regional partners.
15: They've had much more than $1 trillion worth of damage done. They got a long way. They'll be 15 to 20 years to rebuild what they have right now. So they have to behave themselves. If they're not behaving, they get hit again.
13: But on President Trump's red line, Iran's nuclear capabilities, the text says Iran reaffirms it won't procure or develop a nuclear weapon. The key issue of what happens to Iran's enriched uranium will be talked about over the next 60 days. Iran is already saying the uranium could be diluted and never taken out of the country. That goes against what the US has been seeking.
15: Let's call it the Trump deal. It was a wall for a nuclear weapon that the nuclear weapon could not get through. Nobody's going to get through it.
13: The clock is now ticking. The 60-day negotiating period will end in the middle of August. Some Republicans are now questioning whether the US got what it wanted out of all of this. And there could be added pressure, too, on the man who has been the face of the deal, the Vice President, J.D. Vance.
15: If it works out, I'm going to take the credit. If it doesn't work out, I'm blaming J.D. You better be careful, J.D. He's going to turn his plane around and get the hell out of here. Yeah, I like that idea.
13: In Washington, D.C., Jonathan Kersley, Sky News.
1: Coming up next, England opens its World Cup campaign with a 4-2 win over Croatia. Is it coming home? The Pom's excited. Details next.
0: Sky News will be back after this short break.

0: The Socceroos might be the favourites of the locals where they're based in California, but that goodwill is unlikely to follow the side to Seattle for the blockbuster World Cup group stage clash with the US early Saturday morning. The Aussies rattled the men in red, white and blue with an aggressive approach the last time they met, and they're vowing to do the same again.
1: Outside the iconic Oakland Coliseum, American traditions. Inside, things look a little different to normal. American second division side, the Oakland Roots, turned their latest game into a celebration of all things Australia. The Socceroos are using the Roots training base for the tournaments and have taken Tony Popovich's side to their heart. The World Cup has captured the attention not just of the local community here in Oakland, but also people right across Australia. Football Australia recently identified a $2.8 billion gap in infrastructure the game says it needs to meet growing demand at all levels. And the governing body's power brokers are hoping the federal government is paying attention to the hype.
2: One of our key objectives is to increase the participation, and with that comes facilities. So that's the thing that we're advocating, and the government needs to jump on board, absolutely.
1: While the locals have welcomed the Socceroos with open arms, the atmosphere between the Aussies and the US on the field is expected to be less than cordial in Seattle.
3: I have never wanted to win a game more than this one, I can tell you that for free.
1: The last time they played, in October last year, the US won 2-1. The Aussies left their mark thanks to several bruising challenges.
4: I think maybe they didn't expect us to be as aggressive and on the front foot as we were. And that might have just surprised them a little bit, and they didn't quite like it.
1: For a third day in a row, the US's biggest star, Christian Pulisic, trained away from the main group as he continues to rehabilitate a calf injury picked up against Paraguay. Despite the optics, teammates remain optimistic.
5: Hopefully, you know, Christian's going to be ready for the game because, you know, he's a big player to us and we really want him to be there, of course. But, you know, of course, everybody's got to be ready to go.
1: Victory against the US will hand Australia control of Group D. In Oakland, California, Luke Doherty, Sky News.
0: We'll get some more World Cup action a bit later this hour. In fact, I'm talking to one member of the government. Jerome Laxalt is actually in Seattle for the World Cup. In the meantime, let's get to the politics of the day. I'm joined by Andrew Charlton, Cabinet Secretary, and Shadow Cabinet Secretary Zoe McKenzie. Great to see you both. Zoe, what do you make, first of all, I'll go to you on this, the compromise, the carve-outs announced by the Treasurer and the Prime Minister. A good thing, and will it be welcomed by the small businesses in your seat of Flinders?
6: Well, what an extraordinary cock-up this budget has been. And the good news is at least the government has realised that and come out today with some measures to get rid of some of the

0: this morning. He looked grey, one might almost say cadaver-like. And the Treasurer standing behind him looked like he'd swallowed what my dear friend Tony Barry would call a cup of warm sick. Very uncomfortable indeed. This was their dream True Believers budget. And they've had to come back on it because for the last, whatever it is, 4 weeks now, all you've heard is how this will depress investment, depress young people in particular, wanting to get ahead, wanting to maximise their savings and wanting to have the deposit for a home. So even though they said it was all about intergenerational inequity, it was nothing of the sort. So they've started today with the rollback, but there's still more to do.
1: Andrew Charlton, does it nullify the political vulnerabilities?
2: Well, this is a really great day for Australian small businesses. The changes that we've made to some of the CGT concessions for small businesses will be really meaningful for those businesses. And that's a terrific thing. You know, we love Australian small business. Small businesses are the heart and soul of the Australian economy. I say that having been a small business person myself. And, you know, this change in the threshold is really meaningful. Capture an enormous amount of small businesses and give them really generous concessions that reward their hard work. You know, this has been a normal outcome of the budget process. It's very normal after a budget for the government to consult. The Treasurer said on budget night that we would be consulting in this area, and I'm really pleased that we've seen that consultation come to fruition in these changes, which are really positive for Australian small businesses.
1: What do you think of the discussion paper on the startup component, Andrew? And what needs to evolve from that? What do we need to see to protect startups, essentially, to motivate startups to keep having a crack? Because obviously it's such an important part of innovation and productivity in this country. And secondly, on the discretionary testamentary trusts, why did the government move on that? Is it the vulnerability, the suggestion that that was going to be targeted as a death tax?
2: Well, let me start with the second part of your question. You know, it was never the government's intent to have any impact on inheritance. In our view, there was nothing in the budget that would have had an impact on inheritance. But I welcome this change because it puts that beyond any doubt. And there was a bit of mischief being made about the impact on inheritances, and now that can be put to bed. It was never the government's intent, nor was there anything in the budget that would have forced an increase on inheritance tax, and this makes that just beyond any possible doubt. In relation to startups, startups are such an important part of our economy. You know, Australians who start a business, they are bringing their ideas, their ingenuity, their capital. They're often taking a big risk. Some of them are borrowing against their home to employ people, to create new ideas. And so we wanted to make sure that we recognise that. And, you know, the Treasurer said on budget night that we would be consulting with the startup sector. A lot of that consultation has occurred. We've put out this paper for further discussion. And I think it's a really positive step forward from that consultation, and we look forward to its fruition in the next tranche of legislation.
1: Zoe, the Treasurer did not like the description of backflip when I put that to him earlier in the day. He says it's consultation, it's orderly, it's part of the normal budget process. Regardless of how you describe it, isn't it a good thing for your constituents, businesses, with turnovers up to $10 million a year, or startups, whatever scenario, that the government is listening to those concerns?
0: No, I say thank you for the concession that the budget was a cock-up. Now get rid of the rest of it. Yes, it will be a help to my small businesses in Flinders, but there are still some people who are attacked by this. Now, I was watching your interview with the Treasurer earlier today, and as you were saying to him, well, Treasurer, isn't this a bit of a backflip? The body language said it all. I think he nodded continuously. It was so truth-telling. I actually filmed it and whacked it up on Instagram. Of course, there's a slight pause there, and then he jumps in and says, no, no, no. But remember, this is the same man. I asked him a question on the 2nd of June in the chamber, which was all about his godlike powers to fiddle with the details after the legislation had gone through. And he gets up and gives his usual liberal light spiel. He quotes what Howard did and what Morrison did. Guess what? That's part of today's backflip too,

0: because it was unprecedented. Now, listening to Andrew just now, actually, Andrew, my friend, I feel for you because I know on the inside you've been saying this. You're the only person in there who's run a meaningful business, the only person who's actually got ahead through your own endeavour. And there you are dealing with a Prime Minister and a Treasurer who are lifetime politicians who've never run a business in their life, who get up there and talk about business concepts and literally sound like they've got no idea what they're saying. And I say, well done to you, Andrew Charlton, for making them see some sense, but why don't they get out of the way and let somebody who knows how to run a business make some of the decisions. And that can be
1: Andrew, or it can be us
0: as a government.
1: You must love that you must love that praise from Zoe. I think it's so helpful for you internally within the Labor Party. Now, on the Pauline Hanson critique, her speech yesterday, Andrew, what do you make of that and the ongoing juggernaut that is One Nation at the moment?
2: Yeah, thanks, Zoe, for that very helpful endorsement. Look, I think the speech from Pauline Hanson was really revealing yesterday. I think we learnt a lot about Pauline Hanson's real views. You know, we learnt that she wants to cut workers' wages. We learnt that she wants to make it easier for bosses to fire workers. We learnt that she doesn't support same job, same pay. We learnt she has a really strong anti-worker a set of policies that she wants to roll out across the Australian economy. And you've got to remember, a lot of these policies are supported by the Liberal Party. So what we're seeing here is a coalition of right-wing parties, the Liberals, the Nationals, Pauline Hanson, who are all trying to make it harder for Australian workers. The Labor Party is different. You know, we are seeking to change this economy to make it better for workers. We know that it has had a bunch of unfairness in it that's been building up over the last decade or more. And this budget is about making the economy work better for people. It is about making the economy fairer. It is about making sure that people can get ahead, that they can buy their first home, that small businesses can get rewarded in the changes that we saw today. And what we have is the Liberal Party saying we should do nothing, and One Nation saying that we should make life even harder for workers than it already is. I don't think that's a set of policies that are going to resonate well with the Australian people. Labor has a plan for the economy. We've been supporting workers. We've been delivering tax cuts. I think that is what people are asking for when they look at how tough it is in today's economy.
1: Zoe McKenzie, what's your take on... It was a broad speech, a lot of different issues, whether it be cultural issues or... tax or whatever else. What were the key issues that you had with Pauline Hanson yesterday?
0: Look, I'm actually really glad that she's done something like this. You know, it's part of the DNA of parties of government in terms of going into the fray, having the conversations, debates like this, and we expect to be held to account and rigorously tested on how we got to certain outcomes in the public and in the Australian media. So it was great that Pauline Hanson turned up yesterday to the press club, that she gave a long speech, yes, but she equally gave a lot of time for questions and answers. Yeah. So I think that's a really good start. Now, some of the positions, I think, were mutually exclusive, frankly. You can't talk about poverty on one side and people doing it really tough, and particularly abject poverty, and then in a couple of paragraphs later say you've got to get rid of all support for Indigenous Australia. That, to me, is just a mutually exclusive set of concepts. But the point is she's turning up, she's having the conversation. She's also, may I say, making a lot of Australians who normally don't give two stuffs about politics pay attention to the debate. Then it becomes the job of people like us, in addition to Pauline Hanson and her colleagues, to actually explain the choices we make. You know, Pauline said yesterday, well, my job now is to go and talk to experts about tax. Well, guess what? People like Andrew and I, we do that all day, every day for the last 30 years, well, probably 20 in Andrew's case. But that's the job, to listen to the experts, to make the decisions, to do the costing. And so let's hope this is a sign that One Nation's now moving into the professional realm, where they will make clear promises, they will be clearly costed, and the Australian people will get to make a choice.
1: Zoe and Andrew, we will see you next week. Parliament's back. We'll catch you in Canberra. Thanks so much for that. Now, the Tasmanian Premier has become the first Premier in the state's history to be censured in Parliament after a series of scandals. Here's Aspen Blomfield.
3: Labor, the Greens and five independents have voted to censure Tasmanian Premier Jeremy Rockliffe for failing to uphold ministerial standards. The motion is a formal reprimand but carries no real consequences. A near identical group of MPs supported a no-confidence motion against Mr. Rockliffe 12 months ago, sending Tasmanians back to the polls for the fourth time in 7 years. This time, however, they sought to avoid that outcome amid concerns One Nation could gain fresh ground. The Liberals have faced a range of scandals in recent weeks. Two senior ministers have accumulated $500,000 in legal fees to fight investigations by the state's Integrity Commission. It's also alleged one of those ministers promoted a Liberal Party policy through a government-owned body during last year's election. Both have now resigned from Cabinet. Another Liberal MP has also been accused of making an induced vomiting gesture during the censure debate.
4: Integrity is our job. Acting with integrity and upholding standards of integrity is an important and foundational part of all of our jobs.
3: Gavin Pearce says he was removing a Listerine strip from the roof of his mouth. The Premier has accused Labor and the Greens of playing political games and is promising to remain in the top job.
1: Coming up next, more World Cup action. The Socceroos prepare for a crucial clash with the United States.
5: Sky News will be back after this short break.

0: The Albanese government has one lone representative at the World Cup, the MP, member for Bennelong, Jerome Laxall, who is in the US as head of the Football Federation Australian delegation. I caught up with him a short time ago. I know there's a small group of MPs, state and federal, there, but there have been some talks on the sidelines of the World Cup that you've been able to have. Can you take us through it?
1: Yeah, look, Football Federation Australia have put together a really good program for MPs here, particularly in Seattle. Washington's home to one of the biggest sort of life science areas in the US. And we met Life Sciences Washington, who represent medtech, biotech, pharmaceuticals, and help commercialization in the research and private sector ecosystem. So that was really interesting. Lots of similarities with my electorate in Bennelong, which of course has Macquarie Park. Today we went out to Boeing, where six of our E7 wedge tails and 13 of our P8 Poseidon defense planes were made. We're only one of about eight countries that Boeing have sold defense planes to. So just good engagement. And tomorrow, a huge trade day, particularly in the tech sector. So never miss an opportunity to learn about what happens overseas, but also to cement this really important relationship we have with the US.
0: Yeah, and I know you're a big football fan, obviously, and we all are at the moment during the World Cup. There's World Cup fever off the back of the first win, and we're hoping that you can witness another one in Seattle against our great ally, the United States, over the next few days. But can you give our viewers a read as to why you wanted to be on there? Do you feel that, I mean, obviously you enjoy the sport, yes, but is that sort of bilateral engagement helpful? When we're not talking leader to leader level, this is MPs to members of Congress and even members of the state legislature.
1: Yeah, look, I think it's all really important, Kieran. It's something that parliaments across the world do. You know, primarily I saw this as an opportunity to see the Socceroos play. Like, I've been to two World Cups in a private capacity before. But given FFA, we're working with both the High Commission in Vancouver and the embassy here in the USA, I just thought it was a really good opportunity to commit to coming here for a couple of weeks, 11 days, I think it is. We meet the new Australian ambassador, Greg Moriarty, tonight, Seattle time. So it'll be great to sort of get an understanding about how he's going on the ground and then meet with, you know, congressmen and women, the local governor here in Seattle. I understand we're meeting tomorrow. And some state MPs. There's always links between the West Coast of the US and Australia, and engagement at this level, you know, helps.
0: And finally, it'd be remiss of me not to ask you about the game. How are we feeling? How are you feeling? I know there's been a lot of niggle. The Americans have been, some of the pundits have made some very, let's say, aggressive comments. I'd love us to pull off another upset. It'd be amazing.
1: Oh, well, you know, I wouldn't say it would be an upset. I think the boys showed in Vancouver that they were very well trained, extremely disciplined, executed a plan to perfection. Knowing Tony Popovich's coaching style, I'm sure he'll have a plan for the US. And, you know, what better banter could we have against our American friends than beating them at the World Cup on their home soil? I think it would be fantastic. And I'll probably lose my voice again come Friday afternoon, Kieran.
0: And you'll be with me on Monday afternoon back in Canberra, voiceless, but yep, we'll have you on regardless. Thanks for joining us from Seattle today, Jerome Laxall. Enjoy the game.
1: We got the Socceroos.
0: That's Jerome in Seattle. Let's go from Seattle to Townsville. This is Matt Canavan. He's the Nationals leader, of course, and he's on a panel with my colleague Janie Seal is the moderator, and Pauline Hanson, the One Nation leader, is there too up in Townsville, this future Townsville event. Let's have a listen in.
2: Spending. If you're not in nuclear submarines, you're not getting much, and we're not in nuclear submarines here. And then the government's adding in military pensions to the defence spend. So they're cooking the books, saying they're hitting defence spending targets, when they're counting pensions as if that's going to help us defend our country. Meanwhile, the Chinese Navy can circumvent our continent with no opposition. And we're just pointing to the pension spending. It's just got to stop. We've got to get real about our defence needs in this country, given the environment we face.
3: Senator Pauline Hanson, we are in neutral press. This is a neutral press forum, so there's going to be no gotcha moments. Congratulations.
2: I don't think there was any yesterday.
3: On your speech to the National Press Club yesterday. Defence and spending, as Senator Matt Canavan was talking about, it's really increasing in northern parts of the country, but how do we ensure the investments are going to create not only long-term investments, but for local areas as well, including, of course, here in Townsville?
4: Well, it is, and very important for the defence. And what Matt was saying is correct. In the Labor Party has actually cut defence spending in the sustainable area by $283 million in the next budget, 26 to 27. And that needs to change. I'm advocating that we need to put defence spending up to 3.5% of the GDP. We need to increase it over a period of time. It really concerns me. Now, I did the program up here at the Laverick Barracks, up here in Townsville a few years ago. So it was great to work with him over a few days and to experience that, as I've done with the other parliamentary programs that I've done as well. So what we need is development up here, and I feel that North Queensland has been forgotten. From central Queensland right up to North Queensland, it's forgotten about. Governments putting infrastructure or money into infrastructure that derives this area as well. So I think it's important to keep the defence up here because it's strategic to keep it in North Queensland and look after those defence personnel. And that's another area. I'm going to touch on this. I think we've been really poor in how we've looked after our veterans, looking after them once they're out of doing their service. We have cut the funding. Labor Party, again, only gives them up to $5,000, you know, into those services that they require. And I think that's poor in how we are treating our defence personnel.
3: Luke Gosling, it's a very unstable time. Many people in the defence industry would say it's the worst and most unstable since World War II, not to, you know, to make it sound extreme, but that's what many people have said. And it's certainly different times as well. There's so much change globally. But if we look at the importance of our security and also our industries and bringing them closer and then diversifying those industries to keep us safer, when we look at what has happened recently with the Iran conflict, of course, and talk on biofuel, for example, what do you think, in your experience, we need to do as a country in terms of diversification?
5: Yeah, thanks, Janie. The first thing is it was really important to bring our fuel reserves actually to Australia because they're pretty useless when they're over in the US, which they were previously. We need to refine and make more of our own fuels. And this morning I was out with Jet Zero and sustainable aviation fuel. It's great for the ag sector and it's going to have a really bright future here in Townsville when that's built out. And just to stand out there in that heavy industrial precinct and a look back towards Townsville. Now, I'm the federal member for Darwin and there's so many things that we're envious of you here in Townsville about. You know, your population one, your stadium, just looking at that. You know, the fact that you got Jill Paulson here that you took from us in Darwin. But for so many, and the size of and the capability of the ADF here is magnitudes above what we've got in Darwin, but we face a lot of the same challenges. So when you pose a question like that to me, I can just point to the investments we're making in the enabling infrastructure. Like anyone who's interested in veterans payments that Pauline was just mentioning, come and see me after. I'm not going to waste everyone's time on it now. Matt is kind of a bit confused about defence spending. I can equally sort that out. But what you need to know, I suppose,
2: in
5: is
2: your
5: we're,
2: papers, mate. It's
5: we're
2: in your
5: putting
2: budget papers.
5: Yeah, just a second. we're putting billions into Bruce Highway, for example. We're putting a lot of money into not only renewable or sustainable aviation fuels that help with our sovereignty, but into building small business in defence industry in Queensland. You know, I was down at with the folks at NIWA down at Maryborough. I know it's not far north Queensland, but it's where we're making, there's contracts out there to make artillery rounds that are helping out in Ukraine, and that's good for business. I acknowledge Andrew Wilcox that's here, one of my parliamentary colleagues. Like, Queensland has got so much going for it. Critical minerals is another place, and I'll take the opportunity to thank you, Gina, for your investment in Arafura Rare Earths in the Northern Territory where I live. Because it's through developing that processing capacity. Like, we've got the periodic table of critical minerals in between us in Queensland and the Northern Territory, and they've got some over in WA as well. But we want to value add here, and that's great for jobs, and we want to invest in people. We all face the similar issues, though, in workforce. So that's why we've got a $47 billion housing fund, because we need places for people to live, and we want people to be well paid. Because then that money goes back into small businesses, helps your businesses tick over, yeah? So I'm really passionate and optimistic about the future of Far North Queensland. That's part of my role. I'm a fourth generation veteran, so I really care about this place in particular. This is where my dad arrived back from Vietnam. This is where I trained when I was in the infantry. And the Defence Force will go from strength to strength under $13 to $16 billion extra dollars over the decade ahead.
2: But are you counting pensions to go towards your defence spending target?
5: Well, he wanted to go.
2: Are you or not? Yes or no, Luke? It's a simple question, mate.
5: He wanted to go there, not me, but I'll just explain quickly.
2: Okay. So yes, ladies and gentlemen. He explains that.
5: GDP spent on defence is over 2%, but it'll keep climbing through the decade. Right. What NATO does is they put in things like defence superannuation, DVA costs. They put in a heap more.
2: They're gonna do that too.
5: And so that we compare apples with apples, we use a different figure when we're comparing ourselves to...
2: You're introducing this. Why would we follow the Europeans? It's been a complete defence disaster.
5: Because that's...
2: So why would we... Why would we use trickery like that? We should increase real spending on defence. And you're trying to cook the books on this.
5: So we're,
2: when you're not.
5: So we are increasing real spending on defence by $117 billion over the decade. So that's a real increase over the decade. When we talk to NATO and the US, we compare apples and apples, so we bring those other things in. But otherwise, we are increasing defence spending as we need to because of the times we live in.
3: And Luke, you spoke about critical minerals, and that is obviously what our country has a lot of. And it's arguably the biggest reform in defence in 50 years. I think most of you would agree on this panel. And many people talk about AI being the next industrial revolution. And also the phrase energy security is national security. Why is your government not looking at lifting bans on uranium for energy security here?
5: Yeah, like across the north in particular, we've got the best solar radiance in the world, right? Every day, sun. Yeah. So what people are doing...
2: But what if they invade us at night? What do we do then?
3: what about if the other countries across the world who have uranium... We can export uranium and...
2: They'll probably invade us at dawn.
3: Millions of dollars.
2: Like that's usually how it's done.
3: Yeah, we do, but we can keep funding the wind turbines and the solar. We can do a lot more.
5: You want to talk about...
3: Can we do more?
4: You want to keep funding them. So why don't we get our own nuclear?
5: Yeah.
4: Why don't we...
5: So we are backing renewables in the future. There's still coal. There's still gas to stabilise the grid, which is really important. But we're mad not to take advantage of renewables, right?
3: I'm not saying that we don't take advantage of renewables. I'm talking about diversification and energy security.
5: Yeah.
3: And in the interim, we could export uranium and much more.
5: Yeah, I think the people had their say on that uranium idea in the last election. It's not something that we're considering, but we do appreciate the role that fossil fuels still have. Transitioning out of that is sensible when there's other forms of energy that are available. But we know that gas is going to be around for a while to come.
3: Mm.
4: But you're going to destroy the... You talk about gas having gas. But under your policy that you want that reservation policy, you're going to destroy the gas industry.
5: Yeah, I don't share that
3: Let's bring in Raylene because we've got 2:53 left.
4: I'm telling you now.
3: For anybody that doesn't know Raylene, I actually had the pleasure of meeting you last night, and she has a wealth of knowledge in defence, obviously being on this panel, the Deputy Director of National Security Australian Strategic Policy Institute, known as ASPI. So on that subject about energy security is inseparable from our national security, what are the serious ramifications if we don't have one or the other? You had this amazing chart that you showed me yesterday, and it's all interlinked.
6: I think it's the systems of systems thinking, and everything in, you know, our globalised world is interconnected. So our electricity grids, our water, our cyber, energy, everything. And what we've seen over in Europe at the moment is targeting critical infrastructure. So it's not the traditional bases that have been attacked. It's water infrastructure, it's road infrastructure where they're carrying munitions to the front line. Security for us, and in terms of national security, is looking at our preparedness and our resilience. How quickly can we bounce back from a crisis? And what do we have as backup? So we've seen in COVID that we had the AdBlue crisis, and because of the urea bans from China and processing. We've seen with the Hormuz Strait, with our reliance on fuel. So it's about diversification, and it's not trading one energy source for another. It's actually having a wide variety of sources. And it's about, for Townsville, it's one of the most important cities in the National Defence Strategy and in the Integrated Investment Program. So for Townsville, there's a real opportunity to use defence to anchor investment. Now, defence doesn't have bottomless pockets, and we know that there is constraints with the AUKUS funding. And it is very clear that defence needs to turn to private investment as well. But, defence can be the anchor client here, and everything that defence needs is the same in other sectors, the agricultural sector, the critical minerals sector, transport, and those things are the enabling infrastructure here. We need more housing, we need more affordable housing, connectivity, we need health, education, and attracting that private investment. And until we have those enabling things, you're going to have a FIFO workforce. So I have been a long advocate in defence, saying that we need to move to programmes of work, 10 years rather than 2 or 3 years. So instead of having 6 or 7 contracts in Townsville, there would be 1 10-year programme of work where you have the ability to move the levers as things change. That would enable private sector to invest in the local economy. So they can invest in the primary school children who are the boots on the ground in 2032, 2033 when you need them. And so people aren't, going out to other areas and capital cities for work, and it grows your local economy. So I think, workforce is really important here, but in order to attract the workforce, in order to attract the investment, we need those enabling services here, and that's all about national security. So Townsville, Cairns, Darwin, Exmouth, Perth, these are our forward deployment areas, and we need strength here in numbers.
3: Excellent. We've run out of time. Gosh, that was quick. 30 seconds each just to wrap it up.
2: Look, the biggest defence issue a country is liquid fuel security. Half of our nation's imports by weight are in liquid fuels. Half. And we just don't and won't have a navy to protect half our shipping lanes. So as much as Luke wants to talk about reserves, what we need to do is produce liquid fuels again here in this nation. And that's why we've committed to invest in coal to liquids technology. We should be drilling, baby drill as well, like the Queensland Premier. But in the interim, the short term, we've got to use the energy we got. We've got lots of coal. We can convert that to liquids like China's doing, like South Africa's done for decades, because the most important thing should be to defend our nation, not pursue this arbitrary and ridiculous net zero target that this government is so distracted by, they're putting our own nation's security at risk.
4: Well, we must definitely look after our defence personnel and defence force, and in increase their funding for it. If we're going to just completely ignore that we may be facing down the barrel of problems in the not too distant future with China wanting to invade Taiwan and think we're going to be out of it, forget about it, because I think we will be. We need to be able, the nation, to defend ourselves. If a war was hit our shores now, I think we'd only last 3 days, maybe a week at the most. So we need to be self-sufficient, being able to look after ourselves, but maintain our association with our allies on a good basis, that we need our allies, and I do support the AUKUS, but we need to start doing the work now ourselves, building up to the AUKUS and building our own submarines here in the country.
5: Can I start off with a tip? That's to the Queensland Premier. Just give a hand to the Townsville Entertainment Centre, I reckon. That'd be a good thing to do. Yeah.
7: Come on. It's your entertainment centre.
2: Not going to defend us, Luke.
5: Just in terms of, refining liquid fuels here, it'd be great if under Matt's government over 10 years, 4 of the refineries didn't close down. Anyway,
4: How many did you close down?
5: We need to refine more
4: 84,
5: fuels.
4: 84, there was 2. Yeah. And then you had in 2012 That's true. And 2013.
5: Are you clapping? You don't even know what you're clapping. You're just clapping. So critical minerals, really vital for this area. But sovereignty. We are now, as a country, making our own missiles. That's what real defence is about, that is made here in Australia. Good jobs for Australians, which is very important. And that's something that I hope everyone can get behind. When it comes to housing, Raylene's totally right. Housing, education and health. Federal government is giving record funding into those areas because we want areas like Townsville to thrive. And we've got this thing called the NAIF. There's still $2.5 billion in the North Australian Infrastructure Facility. So it's headquartered up in Cairns. There's $2.5 billion there. Get after it because it's building affordable accommodation right here in your city and you need it and you'll grow with that, and I look forward to coming back to Townsville again. Thanks.
8: Yeah, thank you.
9: Last but not least.
6: I would really advocate for getting the Mount Isa to Townsville rail line up and running, and because I think that will benefit multiple industries, and attracting manufacturing here, and things like Speed 3D in Darwin, what they've been able to do and innovate, and how you can create supply lines and supply chains up here, because that will become extremely important if and when we need it, due to just the sheer distance and time taken to get from Bandiana or Victoria up here.
9: Right. That's it. Thanks.
5: Thank you, Janie.
9: Thank you so much.
2: Good job. Thank you. Thank you, Janie.
0: That's where we leave Future Townsville, hosted by Janie Seal, and it's quite the panel there that we had. Let's wrap up today with the weather. Here's Tamsin.
10: A low pressure system and cloud band will continue sweeping eastwards through the course of the day, bringing further showers, thunderstorms and gusty winds as well. But across the east, we're still looking at high pressure, largely orientated. Overhead, we're looking at Brisbane seeing a mainly fine and settled day with a top of 23 degrees, some patchy cloud around at times between sunny spells. But another warm day on the cards for Sydney could be the 12th consecutive day exceeding 20 degrees. We'll be seeing that cloud increasing from the west, associated with that cloud band through this evening and overnight. Melbourne seeing just the chance of a few showers, but fairly windy conditions, gusting around 50 to 60 kilometres an hour at times. Similar strength winds for Adelaide as well through today, and we are looking at a top of 15 degrees, so temperatures dropping away with further showers expected. Meanwhile, for Perth, well, we're looking at mainly fine conditions, a top of 17 degrees, looking to stay dry with sunshine for your Thursday. Meanwhile, across the southeast, we will be seeing that low pressure system and associated cold front driving across the east. Hobart will be seeing some of those showers move through, as will Canberra later on with a top of 17 degrees. Darwin also could be seeing a few showers with them scattered across the top end.
0: 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Up next, Ashley Gillen with Afternoon Agenda.
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0: Sky News will be back after this short break. Live with Ashley Gillen. 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
1: Hello, good to be with you on Afternoon Agenda. I'm Ashley Gillen. Our top stories today, One Nation leader Pauline Hanson ramping up her messaging at the future Townsville event as she calls for an Australia first defence mentality.
2: I think we'd only last 3 days, maybe a week at the most. So we need to be self-sufficient, being able to look after ourselves.
1: The government backing down on sections of its tax reform package bill as the opposition calls on Labor to scrap it altogether.
3: This is good reform. This is reform that is necessary.
4: Scrap it. Scrap the bill. Start the budget again.
1: A US and Iran agreement penned and the 60-day window begins to land a Middle East peace deal. The details of that 14-point memorandum of understanding shortly. Well, Labor is winding back key elements of its controversial capital gains tax overhaul after weeks of criticism, but the Treasurer is refusing to concede it's a backflip. Our political reporter Ruben Spargo joins us live. So, Ruben, how does Jim Chalmers view these changes?
5: Ash, the Treasurer says this is the outcome of consultations which were flagged on budget night, but the government has gone further than many were expecting in winding back its initial tax reform proposal. Critics argued that the initial or the original proposal would have unfairly hurt small business and dampened or discouraged investment and aspiration. We can show you here the three major changes which have been announced today. The turnover threshold for small businesses will increase from $2 million to $10 million, a long-standing request from the sector. Labor will remove what opponents labelled a death tax by stealth, a proposed 30% minimum tax that would have applied to trusts, including part of the testamentary trust system. And the government has also released a discussion paper on new tax concessions for startups. More consultation is expected, though. Our colleague Kieran Gilbert asked the Treasurer the obvious question. Take a listen.
6: This is quite a backflip, isn't it?
7: Not at all. This is the outcome of the consultation that we flagged in the budget papers themselves. We're putting out this consultation paper on startups. We're making sure that 100% of the 2.7 million active small businesses have got access to the CGT concessions and carve-outs.
8: Politically, were you surprised by the reaction that came, particularly from younger Australians, younger business owners in particular?
3: Not at all. And I'll tell you what, the feedback I've had from young Australians is young Australians who've been able to get into their first home.
9: Is all reform good reform? And will you acknowledge that even after these changes, some people who will be worse off aren't liars, aren't running scare campaigns, but are just saying that they're not better off?
3: This is good reform. This is reform that is necessary.
5: Hoping to pass the first round of its tax reforms within the next 2 weeks, the changes for small businesses will be included in that first bill. Here was the Coalition's take on the announcement this morning.
10: This budget is in chaos. It is in tatters because the government simply got it wrong from the start. No point going on with these carve-outs. Scrap it. Scrap the bill. Start the budget again.
5: Despite the opposition's calls, Ash, Parliament will return on Monday where this progress or this legislation is expected to progress. Ash?
1: Ruben, thank you for the update. Let's go back now live to the future Townsville Summit where Gina Reinhardt is currently delivering a keynote address.
11: And the infrastructure Elon needs. He needs land to expand. He's really got a massive program there. And an alternate weather place in an allied country for his multiple satellite launches. Now, wouldn't this be fantastic for Australian university student graduates to be able to have the opportunity to learn near Townsville with world-leading proponents and facilities, instead of having to leave, as they are doing, to leave their families in their countries to go overseas? and satellite launches would definitely add a tourist attraction. Townsville made important history years ago. As a Navy base at Townsville, helping defend our country in World War II. I understand, and of course also aircraft facilities I understand many veteran families still live in this area. That important culture, a very important culture, could flourish again if we also offered free land, be that near Prairie if suitable or elsewhere near Townsville, for the Israelis and transport here for their skilled people. Immediate families and equipment.
1: If you'd like to keep watching that address, you certainly can do so. It continues on our Sky News Extra channel, which is channel 603. We'll continue to bring you more coverage from that future Townsville summit throughout the afternoon. Moving on for now, though, the Australian War Memorial is defending its decision to invite Ben Robert Smith to next week's opening of its new Afghanistan gallery. Lauren Forbes joins us live. So, Lauren, what sort of justification has been given for that decision?
12: Well, Ashley, the Australian War Memorial CEO says it's standard protocol to invite all Victoria Cross recipients to any major commemoration events. Ben Robert Smith, well, his attendance has drawn major controversy and attention due to his strict bail conditions preventing him from accepting the invitation. Now, this all caused an application to be lodged at Sydney Downing Centre this week. That was to vary those bail conditions. That bid, well, it was granted, allowing the 47-year-old decorated former SAS soldier to attend this unveiling of the Afghanistan Gallery on June 23 in Canberra. Now, it is worth noting that Ben Robert Smith, he is facing those five allegations of war crimes, those charges laid in April, and he has consistently denied all these allegations. Today, the Australian War Memorial CEO speaking out to media saying, again, that it is standard protocol to invite all four Victoria Cross recipients.
13: There are four living recipients to Victoria Cross, and it is standard practice for the memorial for them to be invited to major commemorative events. Beyond that, I'm not prepared to say or do anything that would undermine presumption of innocence.
12: Now, inside the exhibition centre, Ben Robert Smith's uniform, it remains there, as well as the material there that has been updated, those materials there with the Afghanistan inquiry, those findings there, and as well as those following charges that have come to light. But Ben Robert Smith's portrait that was once hanging in the gallery, well, it no longer hangs there. And the War Memorial says that's due to the space no longer existing.
13: Because where it once stood is no longer exists. It stood in a stairwell that we've since demolished. Okay, so his uniform remains on display. We've updated the interpretive panel. That's why.
12: So, Ashley, that invitation has been defended today, and it is worth noting that Ben Robert Smith, he is expected to be in court again next week, and that's for a separate application to relocate his home address to Brisbane, where he says where his family is located.
1: Lauren Forbes, thanks for the update. Meantime, a mugshot of Ben Robert Smith is among documents released around his April arrest and subsequent time in a Sydney jail. Nine newspapers acquired the material under Freedom of Information. They detail additional measures used during his stay in Silverwater Prison, including escorts by four staff and a personal escort upon release by the Metropolitan Remand and Reception Centre Governor Patrick Aboud. The New South Wales Corrective Services has also used vehicles to block media from capturing his departure. Well, for the first time, the details of the US-Iran deal are public. Iran already vowing to charge fees in the Strait of Hormuz and its nuclear enrichment program stays for now. But the 60-day clock on negotiations is ticking. A White House spokesperson confirming to Sky News that Donald Trump and Iran's president have signed the Memorandum of Understanding. Our Washington correspondent, Jonathan Kersley, has more.
14: Dinner at the Palace of Versailles, in the grounds of where the World War I treaty was signed, Donald Trump calls time on the war with Iran.
15: Bravo.
14: As Iran's president inks his end of the Memorandum of Understanding, the US president had wanted his presence felt at the G7.
16: Hello. I'm the boss.
14: As the summit ended, the 14 points of his agreement with Iran were released by a senior official.
15: There's nothing enforceable in the deal itself. Is that correct?
16: Does it have to be? I let him know. I said, look, if you don't adhere to the agreement, I don't want to do that. But we're going to bomb the hell out of you. And I don't think that they're going to veer from the agreement. What else am I going to do? Am I going to say I'm going to take you to court? Let me take you to court. Let me sue you. No, we're going to bomb the hell out of them if they violate the agreement.
14: The president is seemingly wary of the damage being done by a closed-off oil laneway.
16: I didn't want to see economic catastrophe. If you kept this going, that could have happened. But all I know is every time we talked about the possibility of peace, the stock market shot up like a rocket ship.
14: The deal secures the opening of the Strait of Hormuz, toll-free, but just for 60 days. And already, Iran says it will charge ships service fees. Iran will have assets unfrozen, sanctions lifted, and a $300 billion US dollar reconstruction fund will be created by America and regional partners.
16: They've had much more than $1 trillion worth of damage done. They got a long way. They'll be 15 to 20 years to rebuild what they have right now. So they have to behave themselves. If they're not behaving, they get hit again.
14: But on President Trump's red line, Iran's nuclear capabilities, the text says Iran reaffirms it won't procure or develop a nuclear weapon. The key issue of what happens to Iran's enriched uranium will be talked about over the next 60 days. Iran is already saying the uranium could be diluted and never taken out of the country. That goes against what the US has been seeking.
16: Let's call it the Trump deal. Was a wall for a nuclear weapon that the nuclear weapon could not get through. Nobody's going to get through it.
14: The clock is now ticking. The 60-day negotiating period will end in the middle of August. Some Republicans are now questioning whether the US got what it wanted out of all of this. And there could be added pressure, too, on the man who has been the face of the deal, the Vice President, J.D. Vance.
16: If it works out, I'm going to take the credit. If it doesn't work out, I'm blaming J.D. You better be careful, J.D. He's going to turn his plane around and get the hell out of here. Yeah, I like that idea.
14: In Washington, D.C., Jonathan Kersley, Sky News.
1: Do stay with us. Coming up after the break, a massive decision in the Victorian Parliament looms as the state's opposition makes a rare move to oust Premier Jacinda Allen. More next.
0: Sky News will be back after this short break.

0: Welcome back. A political showdown is looming in Victoria, with the opposition moving to bring on a no-confidence motion against the Premier, Jacinta Allan. The move comes as the Premier faces mounting pressure over poor polling and growing speculation about her leadership.
1: Plummeting polling and a Premier under pressure. The opposition looking to capitalise.
2: Speaker, I give notice that I will move, that the Premier and the other ministers of the state for the state of Victoria no longer possess the confidence of this House.
1: Yeah. It's a move that hasn't been used since Daniel Andrews was Premier, and something that, if unsuccessful, can only be used once in a parliamentary term.
3: The state's in a shambolic mess, and no one has confidence. Not even our own party has confidence in Jacinta Allan.
1: The no-confidence motion will be debated on the next sitting day on July 28.
4: Confidence isn't something politicians give themselves.
5: It's something that has to be earned.
1: With a 10-seat majority in the lower house, Labor is ready to shut it down.
6: Stunt, gimmick, waste of time, a desperate plea for relevancy from the Liberal Party, who are watching their own vote collapse.
7: It's a stunt. Like, you know, wasting the Parliament's time on a political stunt. They know this isn't going to get up.
1: Some Labor MPs have called it a stunt, knowing that you don't have the numbers to pass this motion. Do you think it's a stunt?
8: No, this is the Parliament. The Victorian people elect us to come here to hold this government to account.
1: It has been a tense week for the Premier. Speculation of a potential leadership spill following sustained bad polling. The Premier's net approval rating the worst in the country, negative 39%.

0: for failing to uphold ministerial standards. The motion is a formal reprimand but carries no real consequences. A near identical group of MPs supported a no-confidence motion against Mr. Rockliffe 12 months ago, sending Tasmanians back to the polls for the fourth time in 7 years. This time, however, they sought to avoid that outcome amid concerns One Nation could gain fresh ground. The Liberals have faced a range of scandals in recent weeks. Two senior ministers have accumulated $500,000 in legal fees to fight investigations by the state's Integrity Commission. It's also alleged one of those ministers promoted a Liberal Party policy through a government-owned body during last year's election. Both have now resigned from Cabinet. Another Liberal MP has also been accused of making an induced vomiting gesture during the censure debate.
1: Integrity is our job. Acting with integrity and upholding standards of integrity is an important and foundational part of all of our jobs.
0: Gavin Pearce says he was removing a Listerine strip from the roof of his mouth. The Premier has accused Labor and the Greens of playing political games and is promising to remain in the top job.
2: The US Federal Reserve has opted to hold interest rates in Kevin Warsh's first announcement as chair. The rate remains in a range of 3.5 to 3.75%, ensuring he has at least initially weathered pressure from Donald Trump to lower rates.
3: Economic activity is expanding at a solid pace.
4: The Federal Reserve holding steady once again. In his first interest rate decision as chair, Kevin Warsh announced rates will stay unchanged. Despite long-standing pressure from President Trump for the Fed to cut rates, Warsh has indicated he will stay independent and move on what the data tells him.
5: The last few meetings, the dissent around the main decision has continued to grow. I would like to see him bring the Fed together. Let's get around the same page. Let him chart the course forward.
4: But the war in Iran creates a lot of question marks for future rate cuts. The president has announced an initial peace deal that could bring the conflict to an end, but it's not clear if that will hold. Analysts say even if oil begins to flow freely out of the Middle East again, it could take months for consumer prices to come down.
6: By every measure, Trump's disastrous war has left America worse off.
4: During his confirmation hearing in April, Warsh indicated he wants to make major changes to how the Fed works, including downsizing the workforce. He also said he dislikes forward guidance and believes the central bank should not preview future rate decisions.
3: I'm appointing a task force in each of five areas that are central to the broad conduct of monetary policy and ultimately propose next steps for policymaker consideration.
4: And former Chairman Jerome Powell continues to be a voting member of the policy committee with his ongoing role as a Fed governor.
2: Radio star Jackie O will continue to fight her former employee for wrongful termination, despite Carl Sandilands receiving a multi-million dollar settlement from ARN. Jackie Henderson did not appear in the federal court, but was represented by her friend and manager Gemma O'Neill. Her lawyers arguing she still intends to pursue a trial set to take place over a 10-day period in October. Her legal team acknowledging some of the circumstances around the trial have now changed following Carl Sandilands' settlement.
7: Did she have any response to Carl's settlement?
8: Gemma, how is Jackie doing?
2: Carl Sandilands settled his dispute with ARN yesterday, inking a more than $12 million deal. The pair were taken off air in February and their $100 million contracts terminated after an on-air spat. Well, the Socceroos might be favourites of the locals where they're based in Oakland, California, but that goodwill is unlikely to follow the side to Seattle for their blockbuster World Cup group stage clash with the US on Saturday morning. The Aussies rattled the men in red, white and blue with an aggressive approach the last time they met and are vowed to do so again.
9: Outside the iconic Oakland Coliseum, American traditions. Inside, things look a little different to normal. American second division side, the Oakland Roots, turned their latest game into a celebration of all things Australia. The Socceroos are using the Roots training base for the tournaments and have taken Tony Popovich's side to their heart. The World Cup has captured the attention not just of the local community here in Oakland, but also people right across Australia. Football Australia recently identified a $2.8 billion gap in infrastructure.

0: future, the game says it needs to meet growing demand at all levels. And the governing body's power brokers are hoping the federal government is paying attention to the hype.
1: One of our key objectives is to increase the participation, and with that comes facilities. So that's the thing that we're advocating, and the government needs to jump on board, absolutely.
0: While the locals have welcomed the Socceroos with open arms, the atmosphere between the Aussies and the US on the field is expected to be less than cordial in Seattle.
2: I have never wanted to win a game more than this one, I can tell you that for free.
0: The last time they played, in October last year, the US won 2-1. But the Aussies left their mark thanks to several bruising challenges.
3: I think maybe they didn't expect us to be as aggressive and on the front foot as we were. And that might have just surprised them a little bit, and they didn't quite like it.
0: For a third day in a row, the US's biggest star, Christian Pulisic, trained away from the main group as he continues to rehabilitate a calf injury picked up against Paraguay. Despite the optics, teammates remain optimistic.
4: Hopefully, you know, Christian's going to be ready for the game because, you know, he's a big player to us and we really want him to be there, of course. But, you know, of course, everybody's got to be ready to go.
0: Victory against the US will hand Australia control of Group D. In Oakland, California, Luke Doherty, Sky News.
5: And England has opened its World Cup account with a 4-2 win over Croatia in Texas. Peter Stefanovic has been catching up with buoyant and well-lubricated English fans as they exited Dallas Stadium.
6: I don't know how this is going to go, but let's try. Let's try.
7: What do you think? England!
8: Defensively, I thought we were poor today, but we scored four, so we won. 3 points.
6: Yes, sir.
8: Take the win. I'm happy.
6: Keep it clean. We're live on TV in Australia. What do you think?
8: Harry Kane, another two goals. Big carries on scoring. It's coming home.
6: I thought he'd get a hattie today.
8: Yeah, he was close. There was a chance where it was like five chances in like 1 minute. He was so close to scoring, and I think I'm here, but
9: King Kane, what a legend. But let's just say, redemption for Rashford. He feeds the kids. We love Rashford. Let's go!
6: Is it? Yeah, what did you think of the game, sir?
10: Ah, what is game?
6: You're at Ghana. They're playing Ghana next.
10: Yeah, we play Panama.
6: Yeah, but you're worried about England?
8: Of course he is.
10: We do worry about England.
8: Of course he is.
10: We do worry about England. I've been watching the Premier League and all that, but we got some players that can make a difference.
6: Okay, so I got to move on because I'm like. But just finally, is it too early to start singing if it's coming home?
8: No. It's 100%.
10: We've been singing the whole day long.
8: It's coming home.
10: It's coming home.
6: Yeah, there you go.
10: Australia.
6: Yes. Yes, fellas. Yes. Get that up here.
10: Come
6: all right.
10: Come on, England! Come on! 100,000 English pennies worth every single one of them.
6: Yeah, how much did you pay for these tickets?
11: A grand.
6: A grand? Yeah. But worth it?
11: Oh, yeah, every single one.
6: Are you going for Australia versus the United States too?
11: I'll back you. I'll back you guys. You know, I'll back you guys.
6: Some hesitation there.
11: Come on.
5: Do stay with us. Coming up after the break, the latest migration figures are in and they could prove to be pivotal in the next political stoush. More next.
12: Sky News will be back after this short break.

0: Australia's richest person has argued for deep cuts to red tape during an address to the Bush summit in Townsville. Our political correspondent Cameron Redden is live in Canberra for us. So, Cam, we saw Gina Rinehart even had a present for the One Nation leader in the process.
1: Yeah, that's right, Ashley. The Bush summit taking place in various parts of the country over the next few months. It's in Townsville today. There's been a lot of discussion around defence policy, given the history of that region, also around fuel security too. There was a panel featuring Pauline Hanson, Luke Gosling, Matt Canavan, the Nationals leader too. In the last few minutes, Gina Rinehart, the richest woman, the richest person in Australia, has been speaking on a range of policy matters, including on the subject of red tape. Now, viewers may remember this footage from the early days of Elon Musk's role in the Trump administration when it comes to Doge. In fact, talking about the cuts he wanted to do in the public sector, he even brought out a chainsaw alongside Javier Milei there, talking about the depth of cuts he wanted to do, waving it around on stage. Well, Gina Rinehart has made something of a reference to that. She's called Pauline Hanson up on stage and saying that when it comes to red tape, she wants the One Nation leader to propose something even more than a chainsaw. She wants to see her behind the wheel of a bulldozer.
2: You might remember Elon Musk was given a big chainsaw to try and cut government tape and bureaucracies over in America. We need more than one of these things. We actually need a beautiful, big, fat, where is it? It's coming. We need an orange bulldozer. Let's hear the noise. Grrr. Okay. I don't hear that noise. Let's hear a bit more. Grrr.
1: Not sure where Pauline Hanson will be storing that bulldozer. Not quite big enough to drive, but a present for her on stage at least. In terms of what else is on the agenda today, we also have the release of the latest migration figures. This is net overseas migration. We can show you the data from the Bureau of Statistics. This, of course, was a key point of Pauline Hanson's speech at the National Press Club yesterday. You can see the latest numbers versus what Labor's target is. 301,000 net overseas migration. Those figures final today for the calendar year of 2025. We can show you the comings and goings. Remember, this is the net number when you take all the migrants that go out versus those that come in. It does also include the likes of Australian expats coming home. Also, Aussies taking work contracts overseas. So there are Australians included in this figure, but it does remain outside Labor's target. When it comes to permanent migration, all parties have suggested there wants to be a downward pressure on that. Pauline Hanson proposing a cap of 130,000 total visas to be handed out every year. The opposition leader, Angus Taylor, was attempting to seize on comments Pauline Hanson made at the press club yesterday, where she talked about not wanting to be multicultural, but instead having a monoculture in Australia. Angus Taylor says he's worried about the numbers. He does not want to get into a debate around race.
3: Migration in this country has been too high and the standards have been too low, and that must change. I judge people on their character and their conduct. That's how the Liberal and National parties approach things. If she wants to judge people based on the colour of their skin or their race, One Nation needs to explain that.
1: And an update too, Ashley, in the aftermath of the press club speech yesterday, of course, a key talking point was the banner unfurled by GetUp in the middle of Pauline Hanson's address. The latest development on this, of course, there is still a police investigation ongoing, but the National Press Club Board has met today, and the representative of GetUp, who was in the room yesterday, David Shiraz, who had applied for a membership to the press club, that has been rejected today. So that is the latest development there. Ashley, our colleague Tom Connell will have more on this, of course, president of the press club, when he's with Politics Now at 4 o'clock.
0: We'll look forward to that. Cam, thank you. Well, attorneys for the accused murderer Luigi Mangione are trying a new strategy in their defence. His legal team will pursue a psychiatric defence in the hope of receiving a reduced sentence.
4: A new twist in the case of accused UnitedHealthcare CEO killer Luigi Mangione. His attorneys telling the judge Wednesday they plan to use a psychiatric defense at his state murder trial.
5: My opinion is they're going to hang this on the fact that he had spinal fusion surgery in 2023 and had been suffering in pain and isolation and anxiety. I think that this is a Hail Mary.
4: That would claim Mangione was emotionally disturbed at the time of the killing. The psychiatric defense could also mean he would get less prison prison time because the jury could convict him of manslaughter, which carries a sentence of 25 years in prison instead of life.
6: The way this is defined is if a person committed an act while under overwhelming emotional distress, so much so that he or she lost control. That's different from an insanity defense, which says that the defendant didn't even understand that what he or she was doing is right or wrong.
4: It was December 2024 when UnitedHealthcare CEO Brian Thompson was gunned down on a Manhattan sidewalk. Surveillance video shows a masked gunman approaching him from behind. Police say the words delay, deny, and depose were written on ammunition that was used in the attack. The judge ruled last month that a gun and notebook found on Mangione when he was arrested can be used as evidence against him.
6: The prosecution, though, has a very, very strong case of premeditation. This was someone who very allegedly carefully planned, methodically had this whole thing that he put together.
4: The judge has asked Mangione's defense to submit additional documentation regarding the psychiatric defense. A state trial is set for now to begin in September.
0: The activist Greta Thunberg has joined 100 protesters in Brussels demanding trade sanctions on Israel. Ms. Thunberg demonstrated alongside other activists from the Global Summit Flotilla ahead of the EU summit. They called for a ban on Israeli imports and for the European Union to stop supporting the country. The summit runs for 2 days. Well, US President Donald Trump pointed towards a stronger trade and defence relationship with India after a G7 meeting with Prime Minister Narendra Modi. He affirmed his appreciation for India's investment in US industry and says he'll be returning to the subcontinent soon. When prompted by the media, the president also promised military support to India.
7: But if they were attacked, we would be there to help them. How is that? Is that a good statement? Okay, come here, man. If anybody attacks that man, we're going to be there. Now, if there's a new leader, I'm not sure about it.
0: The UK Prime Minister Keir Starmer is promising to give the Labour leader hopeful Andy Burnham a big role in government if he wins the by-election that he's running in. Sky News understands the Manchester mayor will reject the offer as he plans a leadership challenge against Mr. Starmer.
8: The final day of the G7 summit in France, and for this Prime Minister, it could be his last. Keir Starmer's spent the week here with fellow leaders talking about Ukraine, Iran, and big tech.
9: I'm the boss.
8: But it won't be global politics that determines his fate, but the political battle back home. Hi. On Thursday, voters in the Makerfield constituency will decide whether to make Andy Burnham their MP and open the door to him trying to unseat this PM. But Starmer wants his rival on side. Would you bring Burnham back into your cabinet?
10: Oh, Andy's a great asset. And yes, I want him to have a big role in government.
8: Are you going to call him at the weekend and invite him back into your cabinet?
10: Well, I'm sure I'll talk to Andy after the weekend. Of course I will. I've spoken to him many times in recent weeks. He's a huge asset. He's been a fantastic mayor in Manchester. And if he comes back into Parliament, I hope he wins in the by-election, he'll be a fantastic asset for our party and for the country.
8: The PM stepping up his survival strategy, but ready to fight. A straight yes or no, please, then. Are there any circumstances in which you would step aside?
10: Well, I don't think there should be a leadership election. I think that the last government proved that parties that spend their whole time in leadership elections don't go on to win the next general election. I would also say this, that Andy Burnham is in this by-election. I want him to win. Our activists, our members are up there campaigning for him. That is a good thing. If he does win, we've immediately got a Manchester mayoralty
8: to fight.
10: Yes, and I would
8: like to come on to that.
10: That starts straight away. But it's very important to us that we win that.
8: So just yes or no, no circumstances.
10: I'm not going to walk away. I'm going to fight.
8: No circumstances you would step aside.
10: I'm not walking away. Okay. I'm going to fight.
8: Keir Starmer's been fighting for survival for months, with questions about whether he'll serve a full term as Prime Minister beginning nearly a year ago. And now he finds himself in the end game as his rivals circle and challengers warn openly of a contest about to come. Despite it all, he told me he's neither angry nor bitter, rather that he wants to continue to serve. But to quote one cabinet minister, this isn't about Andy Burnham coming for Starmer's job. It's about the Prime Minister having lost it. That if it wasn't for Burnham, it would be someone else. Keir Starmer, perhaps in his private moments, accepts it's probably too late to turn it all around. But he's not done yet. Beth Rigby, Sky News, Evian.
0: Do stay with us after the break. A very special royal procession for the Prince and Princess of Wales in honour of the late Queen Elizabeth. We'll tell you where they were next.
9: Sky News will be back after this short break.

0: Welcome back. Returning now to one of our top stories as the government announces carve-outs for its budget tax reform. Joining us live with some analysis, Fedshare's Chief Economist David Bassanese. David, good to see you. Thanks so much for your time. Take us through these changes. How significant is that decision to change the definition of a small business for the purposes of these changes?
1: Yeah, well, look, the definition of a small business hasn't changed for many years. So the increase in the limit, you know, from 2 million in sales to 10 million is certainly welcome, but it's probably long overdue. I think so basically they're saying if you're a small business with revenue up until that point, then you will still benefit from a 50% GST discount if you sell the business. And also there seems to be some carve-outs for technology companies and whatnot. Now, I guess my initial reaction is it's only a partial rollback of the changes in capital gains, and it's going to make a system that was going to be complicated even more complicated. Now we're going to have these arbitrary distinctions between small and large businesses and who can qualify from a capital gains discount and who can't, and then, you know, what's a tech sector and what's not a tech sector. It's just going to make a system even more complex and lead to greater distortions, I fear.
0: And what about the backflip when it comes to testamentary trusts? Who benefits from that? What do those changes mean?
1: Look, to be honest, I'm not really across the specific details on that. I've been more focused on the capital gains changes. I couldn't really, you know, specifically give you a lot of information on that. But I think, you know, the concerns that it was going to be a form of death duty, I think, or a death duty, they seem to be obviously have some concerns about that and seem to be changing it to avoid that perception. Though, again, it's only a partial rollback of the taxes on trusts. And all of these things, I think it is only a partial rollback. And specifically, again, on capital gains, I mean, the issue that that many have had is that they changed capital gains and negative gearing for property, but they extended the changes in capital gains tax to non-property assets, you know, shares, companies, large and small. They've made a rollback for small companies, but it's still in place for large companies and still in place for anyone invests in the share market. There's still a lot of complexity and unintended consequences associated with these changes for anyone investing in the share market, and that hasn't been touched as yet.
0: Yeah, look, we've certainly seen a lot of feedback already today from business groups saying that the changes don't go far enough. I did want to ask you while we've got you, David, how are the markets reacting to the big global story today, this US-Iran deal?
1: Look, the markets overnight, look, there were two things overnight. Was the Iran deal obviously being welcome, but the markets were down overnight due to the US Federal Reserve talking about potential rate rises. Now, I think the fact that we've now had a deal in Iran means that the fear of inflation in the US due to higher oil prices could dissipate. So it's been a mixed performance today. Our market's down only 0.5%, so maybe we're not down as much as we would have been given what the US market had done overnight due to that Iran development. So it's definitely been welcome this morning, but the net effect is our market is still down on the day just due to the weakness that we saw in the US market overnight.
0: David, always appreciate you making the time for us. Thank you.
1: No worries. Thank you.
0: Well, moving on now, a person has died and five people have been injured when a private jet crashed on a highway in Texas. The Cessna was carrying six people when it came down in Laredo, Texas, a US-Mexico border town. Footage moments after the jet came down shows locals rushing from their cars and trying to pry open the jet door and smash the cockpit glass to free trapped passengers. The cause of the crash is yet to be determined. Well, Ebola infection in Africa is becoming harder and harder to contain. Poor testing facilities, citizens sceptical of modern medicine and political unrest all contributing to the issues facing health organisations.
2: The Ebola outbreak in Central Africa could become the worst ever if it's not contained soon. That's the warning from Africa's CDC chief as the virus runs rampant in the Democratic Republic of Congo. The worst of it in the Ituri province near the border with Uganda.
3: It's very difficult to know when the peak will be reached. The province is divided into 34 territories. But today, more than two-thirds of the territories report a positive case of Ebola.
2: So far, there's been more than 800 confirmed cases and nearly 200 deaths. But doctors fear those numbers could be significantly underestimated. The worst outbreak on record killed more than 11,000 people in West Africa a decade ago. Health officials face many challenges in addressing it. The biggest factor, that it's happening in a part of the world where many people reject traditional medicine.
3: Some people still question whether the disease is real.
2: The Bundibugyo strain has no vaccine, no treatment options, and is very difficult to test for. And fighting between military groups has made it even more difficult to trace.
4: We are have blind spots where we get a low number of alerts. There may be transmission chains that are not being detected.
2: The World Health Organization has declared the current outbreak a public health emergency of international concern.
0: The Prince and Princess of Wales have made their first 2026 appearance at Royal Ascot Racing Festival. Kate was clad in marigold, arriving in the traditional horse-drawn carriage with the Duke and Duchess of Richmond and Gordon. The five-day carnival was a passion for William's grandmother, the late Queen Elizabeth. In her namesake, Group 1 Queen's Jubilee Stakes on Saturday, Sydney-trained sprinters Jolly Star and Overpass are expected to run well. Well, a new report has found feral deer are on track to cost Tasmania more than $1 billion over the next three decades. Farmers say the state is losing the battle and are demanding an all-out war to bring numbers under control.
5: $1.4 billion across 30 years in just two Tasmanian councils alone. A new report for the Invasive Species Council has revealed the eye-watering cost of feral deer across the Midlands and East Coast.
6: Those are quite staggering figures, but it's only part of the story. This report did not estimate the cost across the whole state. And also didn't estimate some really important environmental costs.
5: The $1.4 billion price tag is roughly the same cost as Hobart's waterfront stadium and is driven by two main pressures: damage to crops and primary production, and competition with livestock for grazing.
6: But it's not just agriculture that are footing the bill. The third highest cost was through car accidents on the road.
5: Tasmania's 70,000 odd deer are also having an impact on environmental management.
7: It's getting harder and harder to do land care when you've got threats to plantings and threats to native vegetation coming from deer.
5: The Tasmanian government provides millions of dollars in grants to land care each year, only for their work to be destroyed by deer.
7: I don't want to be blowing grant money on having to overprotect plantings because of the threats of deer predation.
5: The Department of Natural Resources recently expanded culling access for Tasmanian farmers, but the Invasive Species Council says the state government needs to escalate ground and aerial culling to drive deer numbers down.
6: For too long, Tasmania's really relied on recreational hunting and private landowners to manage deer, and the science is really clear now that patchy, ad hoc, small-scale ground shooting isn't really enough to bring the numbers down.
5: Aspen Blomfield, Sky News, Hobart.
0: The Queensland Maroons will have a chance to retain the State of Origin shield on home soil after a dominant 44-24 victory in Game 2 at the MCG. Trailing by four at half-time, the Maroons ran in six-second half tries in front of a record Origin crowd of more than 91,000 people.
8: State of Origin touching down at the MCG for just the seventh time in history, a Blues penalty gifting Queensland the perfect start on hallowed turf.
9: Now Grant from W half, he's lost the ball or kicked. It was knocked out of the hands.
8: Sam Walker taking the two. Queensland's elation quickly turning to disaster.
9: Oh no! From the kickoff, Nawangadu Duwase comes up with the ball. New South Wales will score. Tom Flegler, it's a catastrophe wrapped up in Maroon.
8: Katoni Staggs finding his first Origin try off Maroon's mistake. The Origin rivalry winding back the clock.
9: Nicola Rosette and Hudson Young, it's not quite 1995.
8: New South Wales turning to a new blue to double their advantage.
9: A kick, a ricochet, Cleary over the top. The one and into Wase scores in the Blues jersey.
8: Mark Nwanga Nidawase scoring on his Origin debut, Hamiso Tabuai-Fadou flying down the wing, Trent Liero finishing things off.
9: From dummy half on the last, Grant back inside, Munster one-hander, there is Walker, on to Plouffe, on to Liero, it's a brilliant Origin try!
8: Queensland skipper Cam Munster leaving the field for 15 minutes for a HIA, Nwanganita Waze coming within inches of a double.
9: Brilliant from Cobo.
8: Victor Radley pinged for two high tackles in 2 minutes. The Blues holding on for a 12-8 half-time lead, but Selwyn Cobo was wasting no time after the break.
9: Munster can see the space! The try is there! It's Selwyn Cobo!
8: Cobo crossing for two tries in 5 minutes to steal the lead. The Maroons running riot at the MCG.
9: The Blues are on the ropes! Munster kicks to the corner! And for Fida! It's a knockout punch!
8: Marky Mark making a name for himself in the Origin Arena as the Blues pegged one back. Queensland responding 3 minutes later with a hammer blow.
9: Walker, Ponga flicked on. Tabuai-Fadou! Cobo looking for three, finds a hammer!
8: Things quickly going south for the Blues in Melbourne. Katoni Stagg sin bin for a late and high tackle on Kalen Ponga.
10: High contact, he's on report and you're in the bin for 10 minutes.
9: Katoni Stags in the bin. New South Wales 12 men.
8: Lindsay Collins kick-starting the Queensland celebrations in front of a record State of Origin crowd of over 91,000 people. Cobbo's hat-trick keeping the good times rolling.
9: Left, Munster, Ponga, Tabuai-Fadou, Cobbo's on his way.
8: The Maroons scoring 36 second-half points, the most in a half in State of Origin history. Queensland levelling the series with a 44-24 victory and forcing a Game 3 decider at Suncorp Stadium. Sophie Norris, Fox Sports News.
0: 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Here's our Sky News weather meteorologist, Tamsin Green.
11: Another unseasonably warm day across the east and the southeast of the country, with Sydney set to see its 12th consecutive day in excess of 20 degrees. Fine and warm conditions there for Brisbane as well, with plenty of sunshine. Darwin could be catching one or two light showers, mainly dry further west for Perth. But the focus of that wet weather and also windy weather will be across the south, associated with that low pressure system continuing to drive in. So blustery showers on the cards there for Adelaide, Melbourne, Hobart and also Canberra. We've got all the latest details for you over on Channel 601.
0: Stay with us after the break. The One Nation leader, Pauline Hanson, awarded a bulldozer on the stage of the future Townsville event. We'll tell you why next.
12: Sky News will be back after this short break.

0: 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This is Afternoon Agenda.
1: Hello again, you're with Afternoon Agenda. I'm Ashley Gillen. Our top stories today, the One Nation leader Pauline Hanson ramping up her messaging at the Future Townsville event as she calls for an Australia First defence mentality.
2: I think we'd only last 3 days, maybe a week at the most. So we need to be self-sufficient, being able to look after ourselves.
1: The government backing down on sections of its tax reform package bill as the opposition calls on Labor to scrap it altogether.
3: This is good reform. This is reform that is necessary.
4: Scrap it. Scrap the bill. Start the budget again.
1: A US and Iran agreement penned and the 60-day window begins to land a Middle East peace deal. The details of that 14-point memorandum of understanding shortly. More on those top stories shortly, but first, Hancock Prospecting Chairman Gina Reinhart has just delivered the keynote address at the Townsville Bulletin's Future Townsville event, where she's argued against overregulation and taxation. Speaking with our Sky News regional correspondent, Janie Seal, Gina Reinhart was also talking up business opportunities for the far north, even suggesting the Sunshine State could be home to Elon Musk's future endeavours into space.
5: You know, it really is the same for small, of course, but also for others and to encourage investment. We simply have to cut tape, regulations and taxes, and in taxes also charges. It really is important. We have so many failing small and medium businesses, which of course is not good for the families concerned or the fact this is the biggest private employer of people is small business.
6: Yeah, absolutely. And what type of industries do you think that we should try to attract to underutilised regions such as here in beautiful Townsville?
5: Well, I think you might have heard the word Elon before.
6: Yes.
5: Obviously,
6: just one or two times.
5: Ooh, I have, of course, not discussed this with him, so I'm only off my own bat. But see all those beautiful deserted islands out there?
6: Mm-hmm.
5: Wouldn't it look wonderful with Elon arriving after having a few rockets built that launch the satellites so that we can get connectivity? Wouldn't it be wonderful to have those rocket launches with the satellites happening on those islands out there? Imagine the tourist opportunity, but also imagine so many youngsters leaving uni, instead of having to go overseas for high skills, could actually learn and still be near their families if they were out on those islands helping this happen.
6: I think you'd better be careful. I think a lot of people are going to be heading to Townsville after that comment.
5: Well, I'd also like to add some more. We all know that there's risk at Taiwan. We also know that they have the leading microchips high-end in the world. And we have plenty of land in this country. Why don't we offer that, some of our land, preferably in the north, to companies in Taiwan to come on out to Australia and build their microchips here. Once again, the opportunities for our own kids, university graduates, to learn and to be part of that would be fabulous. And I'm not going to stop there because I also think it'd be good to deliver other industries up here. Which one would you like to hear about?
6: Well, we've got time. We don't have the time. Yeah, well, I mean, minerals and certainly...
5: You know, when I think of minerals, terribly important to this country, the biggest single revenue earner, but it irritates the hell out of me when I hear critical minerals, ignoring truly critical minerals, which are needed in much bigger quantities. Iron ore, copper, nickel. You know, you cannot build any of this defence stuff without these ingredients as well. And it's as though if you just give favours to the critical industries, well, leaving out all the others, faster approvals and things, that's doing enough. It's not. We need to fasten everything up. We need to, in my view, be adding as much revenue to our coffers now, really fast-tracking that, so that we can not only get out of all the crises we're in, but in addition to that, we've got to start defending our country, therefore putting more money into defence.
6: And speaking of defence, I know you have a strong connection with our veterans, and this is the defence capital of Australia. So what's being done there? What more can we do?
5: Let's just start initially with the homeless, because that really upsets me. It shouldn't be happening. Why isn't Canberra listening? Are they so arrogant? Are they so heartless? Are they so unconcerned for their fellow citizens, their veterans, that they leave closed their barrack doors, their other spare accommodation, and will not open this up for the approximately 6,000 homeless veterans that we have in our country? Another thing, we are semi, with our socialist policies, causing some of these veterans to be homeless by not letting them work as much as they would like to work. If we let them work more, if they want it, I'm not saying they must, if we let them work more and just pay taxes, keep their extremely well-deserved pensions, this would be better for them on so many wins, including perhaps helping with their housing and helping too with, did you know that veterans are the biggest single portion of suicides? If we let them work, which they like to be part of a team, if we let them have rentals and housing by earning it themselves, this would really help quite a few problems that we should not have in this country. Now, that's the one part, the veterans. Defence, we just have to increase it. We shouldn't include in our low defence budget a couple of things. The Veterans Department, the veterans' pensions, that should be separate. Or all the ministers jaunting around the seas, running up millions, using often aircraft owned by, well, the taxpayer, of course, but Air Force aircraft. They are putting that in defence. It's not defence. That should be shoved out to the various, you know, the Prime Minister and all his ministers where they are spending this. But then you're left with defence. Far too much is on the department. More needs to be on real defence, and I would go 5% GDP real defence once you've got rid of the things that don't belong there. I think that our people in defence need to be paid more. You probably know with the stupid things that the government's done that it is very hard to recruit now, and it's very hard to recruit people that we would normally want in defence. So we really do have to increase the salaries of the Defence Force and, you know, let them think we're never going to treat veterans like this again. It's absolutely wrong what we're doing in this country.
1: Jeannie Reinhart there with our reporter Jamie Seale. They've been at that Future Townsville event today, and you heard Jeannie Reinhart there covering off on a number of issues that have been dominating discussion at that summit. Let's bring in our political correspondent Cameron Redden. He joins us live from Canberra. Cam, a little earlier in the day, we saw that Jeannie Reinhart also had a gift, a present for the One Nation leader.
7: That's right, Ash. Viewers might remember this image from early last year, the early days of Elon Musk's role in the Trump administration when it came to Doge, which was all about slashing through red tape and government red tape. There he is on stage brandishing a chainsaw, waving it around. He says, this is what I'm going to take to the public service and all these various departments spending too much money, waving a chainsaw around on stage. Well, Jeannie Reinhart has channeled that today during her big address at the centre of the Bush summit. She invited the One Nation leader, Pauline Hanson, up on stage, but she says she wants Pauline Hanson, should she hold the levers of power in a couple of years' time, to go much further than a chainsaw, bringing a gift out of a bulldozer.
5: You might remember Elon Musk was given a big chainsaw to try and cut government tape and bureaucracies over in America. We need more than one of these things. We actually need a beautiful, big, fat, where is it? It's coming. We need an orange bulldozer. Let's hear the noise. Grrr. Okay. I don't hear that noise. Let's hear a bit more. Grrr.
7: It has been pointed out to me that the bulldozer didn't work too well for Scott Morrison. Maybe Pauline Hanson will have different fortunes. We will see. On the substance of debate, though, more broadly, since the One Nation leaders' National Press Club address yesterday, a lot of focus has been on migration. She talks about wanting a monoculture in Australia, not wanting to be multicultural. We do have new numbers out today on the net overseas migration. This is essentially the comings and goings in and out of Australia for the past calendar year of 2025. You can see the numbers here on your screen. The net figure there on the left is what happened, 301,000 when you consider all those that left and all those that came in. Remember, that does include Australian citizens or expats, for example, taking contracts overseas to work or even coming home to live here after doing a stint. So that is included in those numbers, but still above Labor's target of 225,000 for a year. We can show you the comings and goings as well. Roughly 260,000 departures, but 564,000 coming in. And that is the number that Pauline Hanson, also the Coalition, seizing on today. Tony Burke, the Home Affairs Minister, releasing a statement. That 301,000 net figure has been relatively stable over the last year. He says that we are the government bringing migration down with a sensible, measured approach to provide skilled workers Australia needs while addressing exploitation and rorts, adding that that 301,000 figure is about half what it was in the post-COVID spike. Angus Taylor weighing on this as well today. The opposition leader. Following Pauline Hanson's comments yesterday at the press club, he doesn't want to get involved in a commentary around race and who is coming in and out of the country. He wants to instead focus on the raw numbers, arguing they are too high.
4: Migration in this country has been too high and the standards have been too low, and that must change. I judge people on their character and their conduct. That's how the Liberal and National parties approach things. If she wants to judge people based on the colour of their skin, or their race, One Nation needs to explain that.
7: And Ashley, the lasting image of the press club address from Pauline Hanson yesterday was, of course, this moment, the Get Up protest, a banner unfurling itself behind her while on stage. The latest development on this front is that following a meeting of the National Press Club's board today, a scheduled meeting, that the Get Up representative who was in the audience for that, David Shiraz, will not have a membership of the club. There was a request put in that has been rejected, and that Get Up representatives will not be welcome at future events, according to the club's statements either. So that is the latest on that front. Ash, of course, there is still a police investigation ongoing on that front.
1: We'll be following that closely. Cam, thank you. Well, Labor's scaling back key elements of its controversial capital gains tax overhaul after weeks of criticism. The Treasurer is insisting the changes don't amount to a backflip.
8: Standing before a drawing board where the opposition leader believes Labor should return.
4: Scrap the bill, start the budget again.
8: The government is softening several key budget measures. Critics accused Labor's original proposal of unfairly targeting small businesses and discouraging investment.
9: This is quite a backflip, isn't it?
10: Not at all. This is the outcome of the consultation that we flagged in the budget papers themselves.
8: The turnover threshold for small businesses will increase from $2 million to $10 million. Labor will remove what opponents labelled a death tax by stealth. It's also consulting on changes for startups. The concessions go further than many expected.
11: Politically, were you surprised by the reaction that came, particularly from younger Australians, younger business owners in particular?
3: Not at all. And I'll tell you what, the feedback I've had from young Australians is young Australians who've been able to get into their first home.
8: Labor is hoping to pass the first round of its tax reforms through the Senate within the next fortnight. The small business changes will be included. Details of startup concessions and trust arrangements will be worked through later.
4: This budget is in chaos. It is in tatters because the government simply got it wrong from the start. No point going on with these carve-outs. Scrap it.
3: And genuine reform is often difficult, but it's the right thing to do.
8: Sometimes involving hesitation and a retreat. Ruben Spargo, Sky News, Canberra.
1: Do stay with us after the break. The Australian War Memorial standing by the accused war criminal Ben Robert Smith will tell you why they've been forced to protect to justify their actions. More next.
0: Sky News will be back after this short break.

Welcome back. The Australian War Memorial is defending its decision to invite Ben Robert Smith to next week's opening of its new Afghanistan gallery. Lauren Forbes joins us live. So, Lauren, what

0: was a legal application this week at Sydney Downing Centre. It was there that the decorated former SAS soldier got those bail conditions changed to allow the 47-year-old to attend the event in Canberra, which is the unveiling of the new Anzac Hall. Now, it is worth mentioning that the decorated soldier or former SAS soldier, he's facing five allegations of war crime. And these strict bail conditions are part of those conditions when he was released from Silverwater Corrections Facility, when he was being held there for nearly 2 weeks after being arrested on these charges, those five charges in April earlier this year. But he has consistently denied all of those allegations. Today, the CEO of the War Memorial speaking out to media saying that it's standard procedure to send those invites.
1: There are four living recipients to Victoria Cross, Victoria Cross recipients, and it is standard practice for the memorial for them to be invited to major commemorative events. Beyond that, I'm not prepared to say or do anything that would undermine presumption of innocence.
0: Now, inside the gallery, Ben Robert Smith's uniform is still hanging there. The interpret material also updated to include the Afghanistan inquiry, that report that was handed down, as well as those subsequent allegations that have come to light. But Ben Robert Smith's portrait, that no longer is hanging inside the gallery. The War Memorial CEO speaking out today saying that it simply comes down to the space no longer existing where it was hanging.
1: Because where it once stood is no longer exists. It stood in a stairwell that we've since demolished. Okay, so his uniform remains on display. We've updated the interpretive panel. That's why.
0: Ashley, a separate matter will be before a Sydney court again next week on Tuesday for Ben Robert Smith. He has been dismissed, he doesn't have to be there physically during that case on Tuesday, and that's because it falls on the same day as that Canberra event of the Anzac Hall unveiling. But that case and that matter is to update those bail conditions again for him to relocate to Brisbane to be closer to his family.
2: Aaron Forbes, thank you. Well, let's bring you more now on the tax backflip announced earlier today by the government. Joining us live is the Australian Chamber of Commerce and Industry Chief of Policy and Advocacy, David Alexander. David, good to see you. Thanks for your time. Tell us what you make of the changes. We've seen small business celebrating today. As you know, the sector's been pushing for that threshold change around what a small business is in financial terms for some time.
3: Yeah, so the changes will ameliorate the damage for the business community. But our point is, why are we talking about damage in the first place? So we should be ensuring that the business community can thrive into the future so that it can provide the jobs and wages growth that we need. And this budget comes at it from a different premise. Its starting point is that the government needs more revenue to pay for various spending blowouts. And so here they are, they've found a revenue harvesting target. And they're trying to raise revenue. So from the budget, there's been quite a strong negative reaction from the business community, but that's commensurate with the pain that's going to be incurred.
2: We did hear the government flagging that there'll be changes around startup concessions as well. What are you expecting on that front?
3: Yeah, so this is another part of the business community that is recognised as going to be worse off under the changes, and the government is again trying to minimise the harm. Our view is that the pain extends beyond just startups. The pain extends to best practice across all industries, really, because we're talking about the gain. It's not just where you start from. If you're a very productive firm, your gain is going to be bigger. You're going to have a disproportionate increase in tax penalty. So the whole design needs to be rethought so that we're providing a supportive environment for business investment in Australia.
2: And have you already heard anecdotally that that these businesses are seeing that investment is being discouraged at the thought of the changes that are coming in?
3: Oh, certainly, yeah. Businesses are very concerned. It's especially disappointing because the government had been talking about the need for productivity lift and investment. So this came as quite a shock on budget night that the business community was going to be wearing a tax on investment in Australian business. So it's hard to reconcile what the government's intentions are with what the results are on the ground in legislation.
2: David Alexander, appreciate your insights. Thanks so much.

0: Thanks, Ashley.
1: Well, the political showdown is looming in Victoria, with the opposition moving to bring on a no-confidence motion against the Premier Jacinta Allan. The move comes as the Premier faces mounting pressure over poor polling and growing speculation about her leadership.
2: Plummeting polling and a Premier under pressure. The opposition looking to capitalise.
3: Speaker, I give notice that I will move, that the Premier and the other ministers of the state for the state of Victoria no longer possess the confidence of this House.
2: Yeah. It's a move that hasn't been used since Daniel Andrews was Premier, and something that, if unsuccessful, can only be used once in a parliamentary term.
4: The state's in a shambolic mess, and no one has confidence. Not even our own party has confidence in Jacinta Allan.
2: The no-confidence motion will be debated on the next sitting day on July 28.
5: Confidence isn't something politicians give themselves.
6: It's something that has to be earned.
2: With a 10-seat majority in the lower house, Labor is ready to shut it down.
7: Stunt, gimmick, waste of time, a desperate plea for relevancy from the Liberal Party, who are watching their own vote collapse.
8: It's a stunt. Like, you know, wasting the Parliament's time on a political stunt. They know this isn't going to get up.
2: Some Labor MPs have called it a stunt, knowing that you don't have the numbers to pass this motion. Do you think it's a stunt?
9: No, this is the Parliament. The Victorian people elect us to come here to hold this government to account.
2: It has been a tense week for the Premier, speculation of a potential leadership spill following sustained bad polling. The Premier's net approval rating the worst in the country, negative 39%.
9: I think there's certainly a number of Labor MPs who would like to see the Premier changed, would like to see a different Premier in place, but I expect that Labor will use their numbers to shut this down.
2: All will be debated in over a month's time. In the unlikely event it is successful, it could force Victorians to the polls early. Georgie Dickerson, Sky News, Melbourne.
1: Do stay with us after the break. More than 1,000 business leaders and executives to take their swag and sleep under cardboard for a good cause tonight. We'll tell you more next.
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0: Welcome back. For the first time, the details of the US-Iran deal are public. Iran already vowing to charge fees in the Strait of Hormuz, and its nuclear enrichment program stays for now. But the 60-day clock on negotiations is ticking. A White House spokesperson confirming to Sky News Donald Trump and Iran's president have signed the Memorandum of Understanding. Our Washington correspondent Jonathan Kersley has more.
1: Dinner at the Palace of Versailles, in the grounds of where the World War I treaty was signed, Donald Trump calls time on the war with Iran.
2: Bravo.
1: As Iran's president inks his end of the Memorandum of Understanding, the US president had wanted his presence felt at the G7.
3: Hello, I'm the boss.
1: As the summit ended, the 14 points of his agreement with Iran were released by a senior official.
4: There's nothing enforceable in the deal itself, is that correct?
5: Doesn't have to be. I let him know. I said, look, if you don't adhere to the agreement, I don't want to do that, but we're going to bomb the hell out of you. And I don't think that they're going to veer from the agreement. What else am I going to do? Am I going to say I'm going to take you to court? Let me take you to court. Let me sue you. No, we're going to bomb the hell out of them if they violate the agreement.
1: The president is seemingly wary of the damage being done by a closed-off oil laneway.
5: I didn't want to see economic catastrophe. If you kept this going, that could have happened. But all I know is every time we talked about the possibility of peace, the stock market shot up like a rocket ship.
1: The deal secures the opening of the Strait of Hormuz, toll-free, but just for 60 days. And already, Iran says it will charge ships service fees. Iran will have assets unfrozen, sanctions lifted, and a $300 billion US dollar reconstruction fund will be created by America and regional partners.
5: They've had much more than $1 trillion worth of damage done. They got a long way. They'll be 15 to 20 years to rebuild what they have right now. They have to behave themselves. If they're not behaving, they get hit again.
1: But on President Trump's red line, Iran's nuclear capabilities, the text says Iran reaffirms it won't procure or develop a nuclear weapon. The key issue of what happens to Iran's enriched uranium will be talked about over the next 60 days. Iran is already saying the uranium could be diluted and never taken out of the country. That goes against what the U.S. has been seeking.
5: Let's call it the Trump deal. It was a wall for a nuclear weapon that the nuclear weapon could not get through. Nobody's going to get through it.
1: The clock is now ticking. The 60-day negotiating period will end in the middle of August. Some Republicans are now questioning whether the U.S. got what it wanted out of all of this. And there could be added pressure, too, on the man who has been the face of the deal, the vice president, J.D. Vance.
5: If it works out, I'm going to take the credit. If it doesn't work out, I'm blaming J.D. You better be careful, J.D. He's going to turn his plane around and get the hell out of here. Yeah, I like that idea.
1: In Washington, D.C., Jonathan Kersley, Sky News.
0: For analysis, joining us live now is Global Islamic Politics Chair at Deakin University, Professor Greg Barton. Greg, thanks for your time. What do you make of the concessions here, and what real concessions has Iran given?
6: Well, actually, I think there's nothing particularly surprising about this. We've had so long to see it coming, and the options were so limited in terms of what could be done. This is pretty much what was expected. Of course, the real details now are what happens next. I mean, first of all, let's assume the ships start moving and the oil starts moving in both directions, ships going in, filling, going out. The question is, over the next 60 days, can they move to another phase of negotiations? We know that the negotiations over the nuclear weapons program, or nuclear enrichment program at least, under the Obama administration took around 2 years to work through. You'd have to expect it's going to take a very long time to negotiate the details, and you need technocratic experts involved. So
0: what
6: we can get to that stage. I think that,
0: I was just going to ask what the deal means for Lebanon and whether or not you expect Benjamin Netanyahu to abide by this deal.
6: That is the big question, Ash. I think Netanyahu would rather call an election in the next few months. He has to do that and go to the election campaigning as a wartime president. But that easy path has been taken from him. I actually think that if he's smart, and he is a very smart politician, he would use this as an excuse to get out of Lebanon and say it was all Trump's fault. Because Lebanon has historically been a quagmire for Israel. back in 1982 when Israel went into southern Lebanon, then laid siege to Beirut. That gave birth to Hezbollah, and it's been a curse ever since. So I think that in many ways it would be good for Netanyahu to find a way to put a strong face on this and get out of Lebanon. But if he persists in conflict in Lebanon, it could ruin this deal. And I do think the relationship between President Trump and Prime Minister Netanyahu, which has been really personally close for a long time, I think it's at a rupture point. And so if Netanyahu's not careful, he'll join the long list of people who were previously close to Trump but are now regarded as having let him down.
0: So as this edges closer to being over, Greg, more broadly, what's your analysis of what the US's allies in the region, other neighbours in the region, have learned about the US under President Trump during this period of war?
6: That's a good question, Ash. I think it's not just under President Trump. I think it's going forward with the next administrations. I think we're at an inflection point. I don't think America will ever have the same power in the Gulf, in the Middle East in general, that it once had. In some ways, it doesn't want to have that same power. But in some ways, the myth of the superiority of American military power has been busted. I mean, I'm not saying that America is not very powerful militarily, but what we've seen is that successive military success at a tactical level doesn't necessarily strategically give you the results that you want. So I think people are not going to trust in the American military in the same way. I think the idea that having an American base was a shield has been replaced by a realization that really makes you a target. Every one of the American bases in the Gulf region was put out of operation by Iranian strikes. So there's going to be a recalibration. This is an inflection point. The future will be different. America will still be an important power. I think, unfortunately, Iran under the Islamic Revolutionary Guards Corps regime, which is a very brutal regime, not least on its own people, Iran's now in a stronger position for the foreseeable future. Let's hope at some stage there is a regime change. And that strength, I mean, Iran is as Persia, a great historic power. That's, you know, sort of natural. But let's hope the 92 million people of Iran get better government in future. But this right now in the short term is not going to produce it.
0: Greg Barton, always appreciate your analysis. Thanks for joining us.
6: Thanks very much, Ash.
0: Well, the US Federal Reserve has opted to hold interest rates in Kevin Warsh's first announcement as chair. The rate remains in a range of 3.5 to 3.75%, ensuring he has at least initially weathered pressure from Donald Trump to lower rates.
2: Economic activity is expanding at a solid pace.
7: The Federal Reserve holding steady once again. In his first interest rate decision as chair, Kevin Warsh announced rates will stay unchanged. Despite long-standing pressure from President Trump for the Fed to cut rates, Warsh has indicated he will stay independent and move on what the data tells him.
8: The last few meetings, the dissent around the main decision has continued to grow. I would like to see him bring the Fed together. Let's get around the same page. Let him chart the course forward.
7: But the war in Iran creates a lot of question marks for future rate cuts. The president has announced an initial peace deal that could bring the conflict to an end, but it's not clear that will hold. Analysts say even if oil begins to flow freely out of the Middle East again, it could take months for consumer prices to come down.
9: By every measure, Trump's disastrous war has left America worse off.
7: During his confirmation hearing in April, Warsh indicated he wants to make major changes to how the Fed works, including downsizing the workforce. He also said he dislikes forward guidance and believes the central bank should not preview future rate decisions.
2: I'm appointing a task force in each of five areas that are central to the broad conduct of monetary policy and ultimately propose next steps for policymaker consideration.
7: And former Chairman Jerome Powell continues to be a voting member of the policy committee with his ongoing role as a Fed governor.
0: The parents of two children killed when a car crashed into a pram in Sydney's southwest, killing two of their children, have spoken of their heartbreak. Five-year-old Catherine had been collected from school by her mother with her one-year-old brother Harry in a pram when the trio was struck by an SUV. The parents of the children spoke for the first time, offering forgiveness to the driver.
10: Everyone tried to save them, but they can't stay. They can't. They're not alive. They're not alive. I can't believe it. Love more than my life, you know. I think about when the car come to hit us. I wish hit me, not my baby and my doctor, you know.
11: For us as a parent, even like we lost our kid, I forgive him of everything. I know. It's no one want to kill the kid, you know. We forgive him everything.
0: There's been an update on the health of Sydney's shark attack survivor, Leah Stewart. The 35-year-old was bitten by a great white shark last weekend at Coogee Beach. Her brother has revealed she remains in intensive care and is still on life support. Joshua Stewart says she's undergone further extensive surgery this week after losing her arm due to the injuries. Well, the Tasmanian Premier Jeremy Rockliffe has become the first Premier in the state's history to be censured in Parliament after a series of scandals engulfed his cabinet. Aswin Blomfield reports.
12: Labor, the Greens and five independents have voted to censure Tasmanian Premier Jeremy Rockliffe for failing to uphold ministerial standards. The motion is a formal reprimand but carries no real consequences. A near-identical group of MPs supported a no-confidence motion against Mr. Rockliffe 12 months ago, sending Tasmanians back to the polls for the fourth time in 7 years. This time, however, they sought to avoid that outcome amid concerns One Nation could gain fresh ground. The Liberals have faced a range of scandals in recent weeks. Two senior ministers have accumulated $500,000 in legal fees to fight investigations by the state's Integrity Commission. It's also alleged one of those ministers promoted a Liberal Party policy through a government-owned body during last year's election. Both have now resigned from cabinet. Another Liberal MP has also been accused of making an induced vomiting gesture during the censure debate.
13: Integrity is our job. Acting with integrity and upholding standards of integrity is an important and foundational part of all of our jobs.
12: Gavin Pearce says he was removing a Listerine strip from the roof of his mouth. The Premier has accused Labor and the Greens of playing political games and is promising to remain in the top job.
0: The radio star Jackie O will continue to fight her former employee for wrongful termination, despite Carl Sanderlands receiving a multi-million dollar settlement from ARN. Jackie Henderson did not appear in the federal court, but was represented by her friend and manager, Gemma O'Neill. Her lawyers arguing she still intends to pursue a trial set to take place over a 10-day period in October. Her legal team acknowledging some of the circumstances around the trial have now changed following Carl Sanderlands' settlement.
14: Did you have any response to Carl's settlement?
15: Gemma, how is Jackie doing?
0: Carl Sanderlands settled his dispute with ARN yesterday, inking a more than $12 million deal. The pair were taken off air in February and their $100 million contracts terminated after an on-air spat. Well, more than 1,600 of the country's CEOs and leaders will tonight step into the shoes of the homeless to raise money for a good cause. Our Adelaide reporter Monique Vanderhaden has the details.
16: High-profile leaders will begin rolling out their sleeping bags tonight for the Vinnies CEO sleepout.
17: This year's target is to raise $800,000 in South Australia alone for those sleeping rough.
18: 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We're providing warm clothes, blankets. We're supporting them with trying to get them into stable housing. So they're the sorts of things that it's helping.
17: Across Australia, over 122,000 people are experiencing homelessness. That number now including more families struggling under cost of living pressures.
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19: The ability to pay bills, pay utilities, to get rental properties. It's getting harder, and I think that's why it's so important for organisations such as Vinnies to be around to support community where they need it most.
17: In South Australia, participants will be surrounded by the sounds of the Adelaide Zoo, where it's expected to reach a low of 6 degrees overnight.
20: It'll be a cold and rainy night. It'll be muddy, but really it's just one night. For many, many South Australians, it's every night.
16: More than $9 million has already been raised across the country.
0: Well, the Socceroos might be the favourites of the locals where they're based in Oakland, California, but that goodwill is unlikely to follow the side to Seattle for their blockbuster World Cup group stage clash with the US on Saturday morning. The Aussies rattled the men in red, white and blue with an aggressive approach the last time they met and have vowed to do so again.
21: Outside the iconic Oakland Coliseum, American traditions. Inside, things look a little different to normal. A American second division side, the Oakland Roots, turned their latest game into a celebration of all things Australia. The Socceroos are using the Roots training base for the tournaments and have taken Tony Popovich's side to their heart. The World Cup has captured the attention not just of the local community here in Oakland, but also people right across Australia. Football Australia recently identified a $2.8 billion gap in infrastructure the game says it needs to meet growing demand at all levels. And the governing body's power brokers are hoping the federal government is paying attention to the hype.
3: One of our key objectives is to increase the participation, and with that comes facilities. So that's the thing that we're advocating, and the government needs to jump on board, absolutely.
21: While the locals have welcomed the Socceroos with open arms, the atmosphere between the Aussies and the US on the field is expected to be less than cordial in Seattle.
4: I have never wanted to win a game more than this one, I can tell you that for free.
21: The last time they played, in October last year, the US won 2-1. The Aussies left their mark thanks to several bruising challenges.
22: I think maybe they didn't expect us to be as aggressive and on the front foot as we were. And that might have just surprised them a little bit, and they didn't quite like it.
21: For a third day in a row, the US's biggest star, Christian Pulisic, trained away from the main group as he continues to rehabilitate a calf injury picked up against Paraguay. Despite the optics, teammates remain optimistic.
23: Hopefully, you know, Christian's going to be ready for the game because, you know, he's a big player to us and we really want him to be there, of course. But, you know, of course, everybody's got to be ready to go.
21: Victory against the US will hand Australia control of Group D. In Oakland, California, Luke Doherty, Sky News.
0: Stay with us after the break. We'll have more of the day's World Cup news as England opens its tournament account. A familiar name on the score sheet. More next.
24: Sky News will be back after this short break.

0: Welcome back. You're with Afternoon Agenda. Protesters have gathered at Parliament House in Perth against legislation they say limits freedom of speech. The bill, which was tabled in Parliament today, introduces new offences affecting protests. It would become a criminal offence to wear facial coverings, which could intimidate a public place. The Cook Labor government says it will enhance public safety, but protesters say the changes will restrict freedom of expression.
1: The terms of the bill actually seek to deny some of the most basic fundamental rights that we have in terms of organising protests, and we are very concerned about it curtailing the freedom of speech of ordinary people in all arenas.
0: The legislation follows similar action in Victoria. Well, South Australia's Parliament was up late last night to discuss changes to the state's abortion laws. The legislation would restrict terminations of pregnancy after 25 weeks. It was ultimately voted down in an historic landslide. 36 members of the lower house voted against the bill, while 9 were for it.
2: There is no human rights protection for a human child in the womb throughout all 40 weeks of pregnancy. This is too far and out of step with community expectations.
3: People who have no voice deserve to have the most powerful speak up for them.
4: I can't help but continually reflect that if this was a male issue that was fundamentally affecting male reproductive autonomy, we wouldn't be here again.
5: It is my view that decisions in these rare and exceptionally difficult circumstances are best made by women, their families, and their treating medical teams rather than by politicians.
0: The Premier Peter Malinauskas and the opposition leader Ashton Hearn were among those in the lower house in favour of the reform alongside the 4 One Nation MPs. It's the third time in 2 years the state parliament has debated the abortion bill. Well, England has kicked off its World Cup campaign with victory over Croatia. There was early drama when England was awarded a penalty. Harry Kane was denied, but the spot kick had to be retaken because the keeper had come off his line. The skipper converted second time around to put England ahead. Croatia responded with a rocket. The action continued with both teams scoring again before the break.
6: Rice takes. England line here. Oh, and it's met with the authority of King Kane. Pasalic again for Perisic. It's a wonderful goal from Musa.
0: England started the second half perfectly. It then took them just 90 seconds to re-score a one-goal lead, though through Jude Bellingham. They created several chances and eventually put the game to bed in the closing stages.
6: England are on the move here with Saka. And here is Rashford eyeing up the chance. Marcus Rashford! That's the game for England.
0: Sweet revenge for England against the team that ended their World Cup dream in the semi-finals of 2018. 4-2 was the final score. The Three Lions' next game is against Ghana on Wednesday. Well, a man-of-the-match performance from Luis Diaz has guided Colombia to a 3-1 win over the debutant nation Uzbekistan in Mexico City. Colombia looked in control after netting their first just before half-time. They were given an almighty scare after the break when Uzbekistan scored their first World Cup goal. However, the Colombian class shone through as order was restored late in the second half.
6: Now, Puerta on the charge. Good save, but in it goes. Luis Diaz re-establishes Colombia's lead. Well, they might get more than that. Hernandez. It's a great effort. That's tremendous play. And across as well to finish it. Goal! Goal, Colombia! Leandro Campos seals the deal. And it is 3 points on their only night.
0: Elsewhere, DR Congo had secured its first ever point at a World Cup after holding tournament fancies Portugal to a 1-1 draw. Portugal opened the scoring in just the 6th minute before the DR Congo hit back in the first half stoppage time.
6: Mukau. That's interesting. Whistle! The Leopards pounce! The Leopards roar! We have history in Houston! A first ever World Cup goal for DR Congo!
0: Meanwhile, the stoppage time goal from Ghana has seen them steal a 1-0 win over Panama in Toronto. And there is more breaking sport news on Fox Sports News 500. Let's look at the weather now. Here's our Sky News weather meteorologist, Tamsin Green.
7: Another unseasonably warm day across the east and the southeast of the country, with Sydney set to see its 12th consecutive day in excess of 20 degrees. Fine and warm conditions there for Brisbane as well, with plenty of sunshine. Darwin could be catching one or two light showers, mainly dry further west for Perth. But the focus of that wet weather and also windy weather will be across the south, associated with that low pressure system continuing to drive in. So blustery showers on the cards there for Adelaide, Melbourne, Hobart and also Canberra. We've got all the latest details for you over on Channel 601.
0: Thank you for your company with us this afternoon. Stay with us. Politics Now is coming up next with Tom Connell.
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0: Live on Sky News Australia with Tom Connell. 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
1: Hello and welcome to the program. These are our top stories. Pauline Hanson defiant after a press club address and protest, ramping up her messaging.
2: Think twice about it. That doesn't stop me.
1: The government caves in to small business pressure, announcing major CGT carve-outs. The Treasurer says it's not a back down.
3: We're making sure that 100% of the 2.7 million active small businesses have got access to the CGT concessions and carve-outs.
1: More controversy for the Victorian Premier, Jacinta Allen. The opposition seeking to bring a no-confidence motion against the embattled leader. And the White House confirms a US and Iran peace agreement has officially been signed. Well, still a lot to dissect out of the Pauline Hanson speech. So many topics, hints, indications on the policy direction of One Nation. For example, will there be IR changes that make it easier for small business to sack non-performing workers? And what does monoculturalism look like when it comes to laws or One Nation policies? Today, the One Nation leader is at the Future Townsville Summit. She did clarify another one of her policies, increased defence spending. She says it should be 5% of GDP, but clarified that would be under NATO accounting rules, meaning it's not as much extra money as has previously been forecast and calculated by some in the media.
2: At 5%, that's under the UN perspective of 5%. If you look by the Australian way, it's about 3.5% of our GDP. We need to increase it. I'd like to see more defence spending in drones and missiles. We cannot just rely on the United States to come to our aid. We must be able to defend ourselves. So probably around about 70 or 80 billion, I suppose it would be, but I'm looking at 3.5% of the GDP. But let's look at some figures. We've got to get that funding for it. That's what people will be asking about, where's funding coming from. But if we can do cuts, get rid of the climate change department, that's $30 billion. Get rid of the Aboriginal industry, that's another $30 billion.
1: So she outlined some potential savings there and did say, we need to say where it's paid from. That's what people will be after. And there will need to be a lot of savings. The extra defence spending alone, if it's done straight away, maybe it's a bit slower, but it would be $40 billion a year. Other policies such as family income splitting, very attractive to families where one person's earning more than the other. Well, they don't yet have a price tag, but that price tag will be hefty. Yes, the party does have plenty of time. We're 2 years nearly away from the election. And One Nation's only been a contender for a few months. As for that banner that was unfurled at the National Press Club, the surest sign of how much it put Pauline Hanson off was this post on X from Pauline Hanson. She likes the glasses that get up put on her.
2: I just kept delivering my speech. That was what was important to me. If they thought they were going to stop me, think twice about it. That doesn't stop me. So I hope there's a full investigation into it.
1: Responsible, certainly got plenty of headlines. One Nation, though, well, could scarcely have planned it better, really. The outsider, the non-politician, entering what might be called the Canberra bubble. I am the president of the press club, but it obviously is described as that by plenty. She fronts up, as she's been told she should, and then is mocked by an inside protest. For the record, this is not an inside job. It was not. GetUp, of course, has claimed credit. Their employee, David Shiraz, was in the room and film the video GetUp later posted. Two men entered the press club the day before. This has been viewed by members of the press club, including me, entering the building the day before the address to install the banner. There was no permission, no inside help at all from the club. A police investigation is underway. Another comment from Pauline Hanson has got some attention, seemingly referring, was it, to parental pay?
2: If you're an airline pilot, male, female, you get the same pay. Your hostess, same pay. You do the work, you're same pay. The difference is that if women take time off and they are not paid their wages because they're not working, fair enough. Why should business pay them if they're not at work? That's the difference. That's why the pay gap is there.
1: Joining me now is Assistant Minister for Women, Health and Aged Care, Rebecca White. Thank you for your time. What did you take from that? Because she didn't say parental leave. What did you take what we heard there from Senator Hanson and what she means exactly? All right, we have an issue with that. We'll attempt to get Rebecca White back. The other big news today, of course, Labor is scaling back key elements of its controversial capital gains tax overhaul. That's after weeks of criticism. The Treasurer insists the changes do not amount to a backflip.
4: Standing before a drawing board where the opposition leader believes Labor should return.
5: Scrap the bill, start the budget again.
4: The government is softening several key budget measures. Critics accused Labor's original proposal of unfairly targeting small businesses and discouraging investment.
6: This is quite a backflip, isn't it?
3: Not at all. This is the outcome of the consultation that we flagged in the budget papers themselves.
4: The turnover threshold for small businesses will increase from $2 million to $10 million. Labor will remove what opponents labelled a death tax by stealth. It's also consulting on changes for startups. The concessions go further than many expected.
7: Politically, were you surprised by the reaction that came, particularly from younger Australians, younger business owners in particular?
8: Not at all. And I'll tell you what, the feedback I've had from young Australians is... young Australians who've been able to get into their first home.
4: Labor is hoping to pass the first round of its tax reforms through the Senate within the next fortnight. The small business changes will be included. Details of startup concessions and trust arrangements will be worked through later.
5: This budget is in chaos. It is in tatters because the government simply got it wrong from the start. No point going on with these carve-outs. Scrap it.
8: And genuine reform is often difficult, but it's the right thing to do.
4: Sometimes involving hesitation and a retreat. Ruben Spargo, Sky News, Canberra.
1: Net migration has dipped slightly, but it remains well above the government's target. Political correspondent Cameron Redden explains.
9: Tom, the overall trend is Labor's friend, but its opponents say the numbers are still not coming down fast enough. The latest figures on net migration show it's come down by nearly half of what it was from the post-COVID peak, reducing from 531,000 at the end of 2023 to 301,000 at the end of last year. But that's still above Labor's annual target of 225,000 migrants.
5: Migration in this country has been too high and the standards have been too low, and that must change.
9: Important to remember is that the normal net overseas migration figure does include Australians who've, say, taken an overseas posting for a year going out, and also expats coming back home after time abroad. So it's not entirely internationals. The Home Affairs Minister, Tony Burke, says he is bringing migration down with a sensible, measured approach and not locking out the skilled workers Australia needs. In addition to cutting migration, One Nation has also been calling for deep cuts to government red tape. And its leader, Pauline Hanson, received some encouragement this afternoon from Australia's richest woman at an event in Townsville.
10: You might remember Elon Musk was given a big chainsaw to try and cut government tape and bureaucracies over in America. We need an orange bulldozer. Let's hear the noise. Grrr. I don't hear that noise. Let's hear a bit more. Grrr.
9: The bulldozer tag didn't work too well for Scott Morrison, Tom, but the impact Pauline Hanson is having on Australian politics is befitting of heavy machinery.
1: A political showdown is looming in Victoria. Meanwhile, the opposition moving to bring on a no-confidence motion against Premier Jacinta Allen. The move comes as the Premier faces mounting pressure over poor polling and growing speculation about her leadership.
11: Plummeting polling and a Premier under pressure. The opposition looking to capitalise.
12: Speaker, I give notice that I will move, that the Premier and the other ministers of the state for the state of Victoria no longer possess the confidence of this House.
11: Yeah. It's a move that hasn't been used since Daniel Andrews was Premier, and something that, if unsuccessful, can only be used once in a parliamentary term.
13: The state's in a shambolic mess, and no one has confidence. Not even her own party has confidence in Jacinta Allen.
11: The no confidence motion will be debated on the next sitting day on July 28.
14: Confidence isn't something politicians give themselves.
15: It's something that has to be earned.
11: With a 10-seat majority in the lower house, Labor is ready to shut it down.
16: Stunt, gimmick, waste of time, a desperate plea for relevancy from the Liberal Party who are watching their own vote collapse.
17: It's a stunt. Like, you know, wasting the Parliament's time on a political stunt. They know this isn't going to get up.
11: Some Labor MPs have called it a stunt, knowing that you don't have the numbers to pass this motion. Do you think it's a stunt?
17: No, this is the Parliament. The Victorian people elect us to come here to hold this government to account.
11: It has been a tense week for the Premier, speculation of a potential leadership spill following sustained bad polling. The Premier's net approval rating the worst in the country, negative 39%.
17: I think there's certainly a number of Labor MPs who would like to see the Premier changed, would like to see a different Premier in place, but I expect that Labor will use their numbers to shut this down.
11: All will be debated in over a month's time. In the unlikely event it is successful, it could force Victorians to the polls early. Georgie Dickerson, Sky News, Melbourne.
1: The Australian War Memorial is standing by its decision to invite Ben Robert Smith to its Anzac Hall opening next week. Lauren Forbes joins us live. So, Lauren, all VC recipients are being invited.
18: Yeah, Tom, the Australian War Memorial CEO said today, speaking to media, that all Victoria Cross recipients are invited to major commemoration events, including Ben Robert Smith, with his attendance coming to under a lot of scrutiny. And that's because of his strict bail conditions that initially would have prevented him from attending this event in Canberra on June 23. Now, this sparked an application in Sydney's Downing Centre Court this week, and that was to change those bail conditions to allow the 47-year-old to, and it was approved, to attend this event on June 23. It is the opening of the Anzac Halls. Now, the decorated former SAS soldier, well, these strict bail conditions are all associated with those five war crime murder charges that he is facing. He was charged in April earlier this year and then released from Silverwater Corrections Facility after being held there for nearly 2 weeks. Ben Robert Smith has always denied all of these allegations, and today the Australian War Memorial CEO speaking out saying it's standard protocol.
19: There are four living recipients to Victoria Cross, Victoria Cross recipients, and it is standard practice for the memorial for them to be invited to major commemorative events. Beyond that, I'm not prepared to say or do anything that would undermine presumption of innocence.
18: Inside the gallery, Ben Robert Smith's military uniform, it remains there, as well as the interpretive material that's been updated now to include that report from the Afghanistan inquiry, as well as those subsequent charges that have come to light. But it is interesting, a portrait of Ben Robert Smith that has since been taken down during this rebuild of the Anzac Hall.
19: Because where it once stood is no longer exists. It stood in a stairwell that we've since demolished. Okay, so his uniform remains on display. We've updated the interpretive panel. That's why.
18: A separate application for Ben Robert Smith to relocate his home address to Brisbane will be in Sydney Downing Court today, next week on Tuesday. But because it falls on the same day as that Canberra event, he has been excused from attending, Tom.
1: Lauren, thank you. When we come back, how Tasmanian Premier Jeremy Rockliffe has become the first Premier in the state's history to be censured by Parliament.
0: Sky News will be back after this short break.

0: Sky News will be back after this short break.
1: Welcome back. Still plenty being dissected from Pauline Hanson's appearance at the National Press Club. She spoke in her speech that the gender pay gap is about so-called smoke and mirrors.
2: If you're an airline pilot, male, female, you get the same pay. You host, you same pay. You do the work, you're same pay. The difference is that if women take time off and they are not paid their wages because they're not working, fair enough. Why should business pay them if they're not at work? That's the difference. That's why the pay gap is there.
1: Joining me now is Assistant Minister for Women, Health and Aged Care, Rebecca White. Thank you for your time. No specific mention of parental leave. Is that the reference you were assuming there?

0: We did hear the specific words were business shouldn't have to pay it. Now, there is no rule now that business has to pay parental leave. The guaranteed scheme is the government one. So in terms of actual policy, there's no difference, is there? Labor doesn't have plans to make business top up parental leave payments, does it?
1: We have a government scheme, you're quite right, and about 250,000 Australians rely upon it. I think the comments I heard yesterday showed little regard for that, and I think you'd be worried about what rollbacks you might see under, you know, any government in coalition with One Nation. But also we do have small businesses and other businesses who offer paid parental leave, about 70% voluntarily participate in that. And they do that because they know it's good value for them. It's good value for their employees. They're able to get those workers back into the workplace. And they understand how important it is to allow parents, and especially women, to take that time out with their young children before they return to the workplace.
0: One of the constant attacks from Pauline Hanson has been around immigration. The latest figures have the actual net migration again tens of thousands above what the target is. So I'm interested in this. We know Labor's taken some measures to try to reduce it. We know there are, for example, things on how long students can actually stay in the country. But the question is, do you think the settings right now the government has in place do provide a sustainable migration number, or is there more work to do?
1: So we have cut migration by 45%. It was much higher post-COVID because a lot of people had not been able to travel into the country during that period because the borders were shut, and we did see an escalation. But we've reduced it by 45%. I think the settings are about right, and you have to think about who we are talking about here. Half the Australian health workforce have come from overseas. And what a privilege for us that they've chosen to come here to care for our loved ones and to care for us when we're sick. Is she talking about reducing migration for supporting our health workforce? Because it would collapse if we didn't have those people coming to Australia to choose to work in our health system. We have to be really sensible when we talk about immigration policy and think about what this means for our economy as well as what it means for our other settings. There's no doubt that we have work to do when it comes to building more houses, and we are getting on and doing that. It's not okay. Simply about looking at targeting migrants.
0: Okay, so settings about right. We don't know the exact changes that One Nation would make, nor the coalition, but we'll see that as that policy takes shape, if you like. Interesting to note the optics and how both major parties are dealing with Pauline Hanson. Gina Reinhart today presented her with a bulldozer, so cutting red tape. This is a nod to Elon Musk and Donald Trump. Is this something Labor will take aim at, Pauline Hanson connected to Australia's richest woman, or would that be the politics of envy that Labor essentially from 2019 said wasn't working in its favour?
1: I think Australians are smart enough to work out for themselves what's going on here. We know, because every time there's pressure put on Pauline Hanson about which way she's going to vote, she always votes against workers' interests. We've seen her refuse to support the minimum wage increase. I think we saw yesterday again her saying that she didn't support an increase to childcare workers, some of our lowest paid employees in the country. So I think what Australians can see here is pretty clear. They don't need me to explain it for them. She's siding with big business over the interests of working Australians, and that includes looking to cut their entitlements and potentially their access to things like paid parental leave.
0: So it sounds like the government's going to be careful not to have that direct criticism, but you hope voters join the dots.
1: I think Australians are smart enough to see it for themselves, Tom.
0: Okay. CGT carve-out finally announced today. So curious as to what this means for the overall small business sector. If we take the changes to the CGT overall, all the ones that have been announced today and their budget night ones, is the small business sector better off or worse off?
1: They're better off. What we already said when the budget was handed down is those four exemptions and concessions for small businesses were staying. And what we've announced today is that the threshold for small business turnover is lifted from 2 million to 10 million. So all 2.7 million small businesses in Australia will be better off under the announcement made today by the Prime Minister and the Treasurer.
0: Right, but some previously could get two forms of a discount and they don't. So when you say better off, the overall sector is

0: How much? What's the overall amount that the sector's better off by?
1: Well, there's 2.7 million businesses in Australia who will benefit from the announcement made today around capital gains tax and its treatment by the government. But there are also measures we announced in the budget that support small business, including making permanent the $20,000 instant asset write-off.
0: Okay, so those measures are needed to be better off overall, not just on CGT.
1: I think on CGT you'll find as well that the majority of businesses will be better off. 2.7 million Australian businesses today, so an income threshold up to $10 million, where they will be able to access the 50% reduction, along with the other exemptions that were not changed and continue to be supported through the budget.
0: Hobart Stadium, about to have the first earthworks done. How are you feeling about this? It's been a journey for the state and I guess for you as well. Is it time to just get behind it? You support it or do you have reservations still?
1: Well, this is a project that the state and the federal government are contributing funding towards, as you well know, Tom. And it's good to see some work happening there because I think Tasmanians have been put through the ringer on this and it's divided a lot of people in our community. The Parliament had the ultimate authority as the planning authority and it's been approved. I think it's up to the state government to prove to everybody else now that they can actually build it in this location as they're now setting out to do.
0: All right. Sounds like onwards and upwards. Beck White, appreciate your time today. Thank you. And speaking of Tasmanian politics, the Premier, Jeremy Rockliffe, has become the first Premier in the state's history to be censured in Parliament. It's after a series of scandals engulfed his cabinet. Aspen Blomfield reports.
2: Labor, the Greens and five independents have voted to censure Tasmanian Premier Jeremy Rockliffe for failing to uphold ministerial standards. The motion is a formal reprimand but carries no real consequences. A near-identical group of MPs supported a no-confidence motion against Mr. Rockliffe 12 months ago, sending Tasmanians back to the polls for the fourth time in 7 years. This time, however, they sought to avoid that outcome amid concerns One Nation could gain fresh ground. The Liberals have faced a range of scandals in recent weeks. Two senior ministers have accumulated $500,000 in legal fees to fight investigations by the state's Integrity Commission. It's also alleged one of those ministers promoted a Liberal Party policy through a government-owned body during last year's election. Both have now resigned from cabinet. Another Liberal MP has also been accused of making an induced vomiting gesture during the censure debate.
3: Integrity is our job. Acting with integrity and upholding standards of integrity is an important and foundational part of all of our jobs.
2: Gavin Pearce says he was removing a Listerine strip from the roof of his mouth. The Premier has accused Labor and the Greens of playing political games and is promising to remain in the top job.
0: The White House has confirmed to Sky News that a peace deal with Iran has been signed. The details of a deal between the US and Iran have now been released publicly, outlining 14 negotiating terms. It states Iran will be allowed to sell oil and is required to reopen the Strait of Hormuz toll-free for 60 days. During a news conference at the G7 summit in France, US President Donald Trump said the deal he cut with Iran will avoid an economic catastrophe, but he says there will be consequences for Iran if they choose not to follow the agreement.
4: There's nothing enforceable in the deal itself, is that correct?
5: Does it have to be? I let him know. I said, look, if you don't adhere to the agreement, I don't want to do that, but we're going to bomb the hell out of you. And I don't think that they're going to veer from the agreement. What else am I going to do? Am I going to say I'm going to take you to court? Let me take you to court. Let me sue you. No, we're going to bomb the hell out of them if they violate the agreement.
0: The president also mentioned his relationship with Prime Minister Benjamin Netanyahu. He described Israel's leader as an excited man, but says the pair had a disagreement over Lebanon. Donald Trump confirming he sent a copy of the Iran deal to Israel.
5: And we did send a copy to Israel, by the way. They've been a good partner. Again, I think they could do better with respect to Hezbollah. I'm not saying they shouldn't protect themselves. I'm saying when two drones are shot into the desert and drop harmlessly, you don't have to knock down buildings in Beirut. They could behave better. And frankly, they could do a better job. I love them as a partner. They were terrific, but they could do a much better job with Hezbollah.
0: Protesters have gathered at Parliament House in Perth against legislation they say limits freedom of speech. The bill, which was tabled in Parliament today, introduces new offences affecting protests. It would become a criminal offence to wear facial coverings, which could intimidate in a public place. The Cook Labor government says the changes will enhance public safety. Protesters, though, argue they restrict freedom of expression.
6: The terms of the bill actually seek to deny some of the most basic fundamental rights that we have in terms of organising protests. And we are very concerned about it curtailing the freedom of speech of ordinary people in all arenas.
0: Legislation follows similar action in Victoria. That's it for Politics Now. Thanks very much for your company. Stay with us. It's time for Business Now.
7: This is Business Now with Ross Greenwood.
8: Hi there and welcome to Business Now on this Thursday. Thanks for your company. I'm Ross Greenwood. Coming up on the program today, the government announces significant unplanned changes to its capital gains tax plan. The result will be even more complication and confusion for investors and for business owners. We'll speak with the head of the Council of Small Business very shortly. The peace deal between the US and Iran eased oil prices and pushed up the US dollar. Our dollar, though, fell even further after the new US Federal Reserve Chair, Kevin Warsh, hinted that American interest rates will rise. And corporate regulator ASIC has issued an warning to private credit businesses to ensure their asset valuations are sound as higher interest rates and sluggish property prices add to pressure. We'll speak with ASIC's Commissioner Simone Constant. So all that and plenty more coming up on today's program. Now, other stories we think you should know about today. Well, look, let's start with the big news. The government will open up more concessions or carve-outs to its controversial capital gains tax changes. Broadly, these changes are companies with annual revenue of $10 million a year, up from $2 million, can keep using the current 50% capital gains tax calculation rule. Startup companies will also be able to use a business tax concession, which the government today released a consultation paper about. The detail of that concession will be released later on.
9: This now means that every one of the 2.7 million active small businesses in this country will have access to generous CGT concessions, and 98% of all active businesses will be eligible for these concessions.
8: Large business groups I spoke with today do question this, arguing it will still make it more attractive for big companies to invest their capital overseas, where the tax rates are lower. The other change relates to the government's 30% tax on trusts. The Prime Minister, who is clearly conscious of allegations the government is introducing a death tax by taxing discretionary testamentary trusts, whose beneficiaries then would have been taxed a second time on the death of their loved one, well, he backtracked.
10: I spoke at the Oz Sky News Forum a short while ago and said that our clear position has been that we didn't want to see people lose anything from this process. We're making it very clear and explicit.
8: Coalition leader Angus Taylor says the consequences of these changes are simply too great. He'll go to the next election vowing to scrap them.
11: What I would welcome is scrapping all these taxes. The lot. It's got to go. I mean, this is a tax on aspiration. It's an absolute assault on reward for hard work.
8: Shortly, we'll get reaction from the Council of Small Business, the chief executive there, Sky Cappuccio. Well, the political heat over migration will not end anytime soon after the Bureau of Statistics today said Australia's population grew by 412,500 people to 27.8 million in 2025. The increase was made up of 111,500 natural increase, that's births and deaths, plus net overseas migration of 301,000 people. The population increase, 1.5%, that's the lowest in 4 years. Previously, the government forecast net overseas migration for the financial year to June 30 this year to be 260,000. Later, that was revised up to 295,000. WA's population is growing fastest, up 2.2%. Victoria, the second fastest population growth, up 1.7%. That's 117,000 extra people. Tassie's population, the slowest growing, up by 0.5% for the year. And the tentative agreement between the US and Iran to cease hostilities and reopen the Strait of Hormuz to shipping has pushed oil prices lower again. This afternoon, Brent crude prices are below $78 US a barrel, $77.23. That's more than 38% lower than the peak price back in late April, which was above $126 a barrel.
5: I didn't want to see economic catastrophe. If you kept this going, that could have happened. But all I know is every time we talked about the possibility of peace, the stock market shot up like a rocket ship.
8: Trump later said if the deal doesn't turn out to his liking, the bombing will recommence. Let's see if our stock market took off like a rocket ship today. Edward Boyd's with me for Markets. Ed, it's probably best described as a bit choppy.
12: It was very choppy. There was no rocket ship here for the ASX 200, that's for sure. Started in positive territory, though, in the morning. Before, you can see here, in the first half hour of trade, it just fell away. Most sectors in the red, despite US futures turning positive. Consumer staples, healthcare lifted. Tech stocks, mining companies and property REITs all sold off. The market finished the day down 0.6%. Pretty of a drop there at the very end of the trading session as well. Medicine developer Mesoblast was the top health company today. Data networking provider Megaport, it lifted as well. Industrials business SGH, that includes Coates Hire and Boral, was up too. Perth-based gold miner Regis was in the green. And the infant formula maker A2 Milk up about 1.7%. A couple of healthcare businesses, Regis and ResMed, were sold off. Nickel Mines was down too, along with the gold producer Westgold, and logistics supply chain software maker WiseTech was the worst of the tech stocks there, down about 3.4%. But looking at some of the large caps, iron ore miners, they took a tumble. Remember the price of the commodity, it fell below $100 a tonne overnight, so Fortescue and Rio led the losses there. Building materials maker James Hardie, it fell away today as well, but it is up 35% over the past month. It's consistently been a top performer. Big four banks were all lower, led by NAB and Westpac. Here's a quick look, though, at some of the big markets around the Asia Pacific. We're talking about rocket ships. Japan's Nikkei 225 and the KOSPI 200 index are currently both trading at all-time record highs thanks to this peace deal. And there's been a big rally in artificial intelligence and chip-making stocks in both of those indexes. Taiwan index, they've obviously got the big TSMC chip maker as well. They're up pretty strongly too. But there has been a bit of a sell-off in Hong Kong for 3 days in a row due to some weak Chinese consumer retail data. Shanghai composite up a little bit. That's markets for you, Ross.
8: Great stuff as always. Thank you so much, Ed. Well, the capital gains tax carve-outs, as we've explained, have been cautiously welcomed by business groups. The measures today announced by the Prime Minister, Anthony Albanese, and the Treasurer, Jim Chalmers, they're deliberately aimed at small business and also the startup sector as well. You do sense this is as much a political solution for the government as it is an economic one. Well, Sky Cappuccio is the Chief Executive of the Council of Small Business in Australia, COSBOA, joins me now. Sky, many thanks for your time. These changes, are they welcomed by your sector, do you think?
13: Nice to be joining you this afternoon, Ross. Yeah, certainly the announcements we've heard today on the changes for small business, in particular the increase of the eligibility threshold from 2 million to 10 million for one of the small business CGT exemptions, is welcomed by the small business sector. In essence, that opens that concession up to an additional 180,000 small businesses across the country.
8: Okay, so that's good news technically, but the whole issue about this is also about making the system easier or harder for people. Now, a 50% discount, or be it 40% or 30%, 25%, pick your number, it's pretty simple for people to understand and work out. But the way the government set it up with these exemptions and also with indexing for inflation, all this sort of stuff, makes capital gains tax harder conceptually for businesses and others to understand.
13: Certainly, I think that's a good point, Ross. What we need in our tax system is simplicity and certainty, and they're the two things that small businesses are really looking for. That said, this is a very welcome announcement today, and it is a step in the right direction. It's not everything COSBOA was calling for. So our argument is those small business CGT exemptions, all four of them, need to be open to all small businesses with a turnover under $10 million. The government has announced today that one of them, and it's an important one, but only one of four, will be available for those with the in between the $2 and $10 million threshold.
8: Okay, so what's that one? Explain that difference to people as well.
13: So there are four small business capital gains tax exemptions which have been in place for some time. They have an eligibility threshold that you either need to be turning over under $2 million a year or have a net asset value of under $6 million a year. Unfortunately, those thresholds haven't been updated until the announcements we heard today in over 19 years. So the government today has announced that they will update the thresholds for one of the small business CGT exemptions, but not the other three.
8: Okay, but the interesting thing about this is that that income threshold of $10 million, there's no asset threshold on that at this stage. So in other words, your business could technically have $10 million worth of income, but there's no question about how many assets, how much you could have in that company's assets. For example, you could create a share portfolio inside that business. $150 million worth of shares would generate about $10 million a year. You'd technically be outside that scope. You'd sense the government's going to want to use this as a tax minimisation method, right?
13: And importantly, these concessions are only available for active businesses. So this is very much people who are in what we would recognise as an operating business and who are turning over less than $10 million through that business each year.
8: You get the sense of what I'm talking about, complication, don't you? Because tax lawyers are going to be crawling all over this, trying to find ways in which, as I say, you know, inactive businesses, investment-style businesses are going to be able to exploit this. You know, simply go and buy a milk bar and try and work your funds through that. I don't know, but there's going to be a million ways. This is about making the system more complicated, not less complicated.
13: I think the system and the CGT changes do add complexity. I also think that the announcement we saw today, which really builds on established tax law, is an important and good way of supporting more small businesses to have that confidence about growing and investing.
8: And of course, now the government has got papers out there, discussion papers that the public and others, including your organisation, can deal with as well. Any changes you need?
13: So the discussion paper that we saw came out today was particularly around concessions relevant to innovative startups, so those businesses that are high risk and high growth. So we are working through the detail of that, as you would expect, and we will certainly be putting a submission into the government sharing our thoughts on their proposal.
8: Okay, once you put that in, we'll have another chat with you. Sky Cappuccio, the Chief Executive of Cosbo, many thanks for your time.
13: Thanks, Ross.
8: Well, coming up after the break, corporate regulator ASIC's warning private credit businesses which offer high interest investments to make certain their valuations are solid and realistic at the end of the financial year. That's coming up.
14: Sky News will be back after this short break.

0: Sky News will be back after this short break.
1: Thanks for being with us here on Business Now. In September last year, the corporate regulator ASIC took the extraordinary step of issuing interim stop orders against the 12-month and 2-year term accounts of La Trobe Financial, the biggest private credit business in Australia and also a sponsor of our program. At the time, ASIC was especially concerned about some investors having too much exposure to these investments. The stop orders were lifted after several weeks after amendments to La Trobe's documentation. That action reflects ongoing monitoring of the sector, including an 8-week survey of the industry earlier this year. Well, today, ASIC issued a warning to the whole industry about June 30 valuations of assets, saying these valuations must reflect genuine current economic conditions. The ASIC Commissioner with oversight of this is Simone Constant, who joins me now. Simone, always good to chat to you. The warning that's come from ASIC, it's because of changing economic circumstances. It's as much a warning to those organisations as to the people who invest their money in them as well.
2: That's absolutely right, Ross, and it's good to be here. The warning we're issuing today is in part because of changing economic circumstances. As we've seen overseas and we've seen domestically, there are changing conditions that caused ASIC to, as part of our ongoing work on private credit, and you've touched on that, to take stock. And we issued a voluntary survey. 22 funds responded, and we had a look at conditions here. And put together those conditions and some of the changes that we're seeing, some of the slow but certain creep in terms of deterioration, with the concerning growth rates when we think about some of the poor practices we saw and that we shared with the market in our surveillance at the end of last year, that's caused us to really take stock. And having ratcheted up our work over the last 12, 18 months, we started with a scan of the market and we got some experts in to tell us what we needed to worry about and not worry about. You mentioned some of our compliance activities last year, surveillance report we put out at the end of last year, which really shone a light on some concerning practices. Bringing all of that together, ASIC saying we've ratcheted up our work, we've been very clear what the standards are that we expect, and they're the standards we shared with industry last year, 10 principles of private credit done well, because of course done well, it's really important to see private credit in the economy, but ASIC's really drawing a line in the sand here and saying this 30 June, everyone involved in that value chain, you need to meet these standards, do what's required to meet those standards, because this is that point in time. And you're right, it's a message to investors, but we're calling on those at every part of the value chain in industry to do their part. So the risks are transparent, valuations are reliable, and of course those investors have effective disclosure to understand.
1: Okay, so what we do know is that with 3 interest rate rises this year, with housing markets in some capital cities much softer than where they were, and of course with private credit organisations basing in many cases their investments, their underlying investments on those types of residential properties, that's where, again, you get concerned. And yes, commercial properties will be in there as well. So again, this is the hard part, isn't it? Getting a real world accurate valuation on those properties is often, you know, a bit of a finger in the air job.
2: Well, it shouldn't be. If it is, then we definitely have a problem, and that's exactly what we're concerned about. We put out the principles last year, those 10 principles that I identified, and part of those really go to what's required in terms of standards to have robust valuations. It's fundamental. And you did draw out a really important point there, Ross, which is that the Australian private credit market and sector is different in some ways to what we've seen overseas. And those differences are not a defence. It doesn't mean we won't see some of the stresses that we've seen overseas. In fact, at the moment, we say we are in a test environment here. But those differences mean that when we think about those standards, there are some things that are really important. And they are valuations practices and every part of the value chain, making sure they do their part to meet the standards around that. But it's also some of the credit risk management practices. You identified some of the macro factors that are risk, you know, posing risk at the moment, like the refinancing outlook or interest rates or the supply chain risk in and around construction. Those things need to be looked through in robust credit risk management policies, and that's part of those principles that we're calling on firms to have embedded in the standards and their valuations practices.
1: But there's also a message here for investors, because that was the principal reason why you issued that interim stop order against La Trobe in the first place. You were concerned that some investors were having a disproportionate amount of their assets in the one asset class, perhaps not understanding fully the risk they were taking.
2: The message for investors is absolutely, you know, we want confident and informed participation by investors in private credit, in private markets, in markets generally. But being informed requires first effective disclosure. And when we think about making sure those risks are transparent, those valuations are credible, and that those investors are informed, yes, we're calling on investors to engage with that information and understand their portfolio, but really the responsibility here we're talking about as we go into 30 June is those in that value chain to make sure that effective disclosure is there. And when we talk about effective disclosure, mm-hmm. valuations is a really important part of this, hence the 30 June focus.
1: Yes.
2: But it's also about the terms that inform, you know, important terms like a common understanding of what default means, for example,
1: yes.
2: or how investors can understand deterioration. That's the kind of message we've got for those involved in the private credit value chain today.
1: I'll tell you what, Simone Constant, always good to chat to you. Many thanks for your time today.
2: Thanks, Ross.
1: Well, after the break, suddenly there are warnings interest rate rises might be on the way in America. Now, dollar's weakening has a consequence.
0: Sky News will be back after this short break.

0: Sky News will be back after this short break.
1: Great to have your company here on Business Now. Well, overnight, the US Federal Reserve Board met for the first time with the Donald Trump-appointed Kevin Warsh as its chair. The Fed kept rates on hold, 3.5% to 3.75%, but the Fed Board's fresh economic predictions show its governors expect rates to be higher by the end of this year.
2: The unemployment rate stands at about 4.3%. The median participant judges that the appropriate federal funds rate to be at 3.8% at the end of this year and 3.6% at the end of next.
1: As a result, the US dollar soared close to its highest point against the Japanese yen in almost 40 years. Well, Sean Callow is the senior foreign exchange analyst at InTouch Capital Markets. Joins me now, Sean. Good to chat to you as always. I mean, this is the whole guessing game about interest rates. Our currency's been stronger for quite some time because our interest rates have been going up when the rest of the world, the developed world, has been pretty much staying steady.
3: Yeah, that's right, Ross. That's been a key part of the Aussie strength we saw, particularly earlier this year when, if you recall, the Reserve Bank was raising interest rates while everybody else was just doing nothing, sitting on their hands pretty much. And it wasn't until the start of the war and the upward surge in, obviously, energy prices that a lot of central bankers saw spilling over elsewhere. And meanwhile, so they started talking about raising interest rates, but the RBA had already raised them. And it raised them again in March. So obviously we had three in a row. So that's been a big support for the Aussie. And that's why we saw those multi-year highs earlier in the year.
1: Just a quick one there. What about the Japanese yen then? Because explain the rationale for the yen being so weak, not just against the US dollar, but against the Australian dollar as well.
3: Yeah, that's right. No, look, the Bank of Japan is raising interest rates. They did so this week. But look where they are. Their benchmark rate is 1%. So that's the highest since 1995. So you're very familiar with Japan. If you go to Japan, you tend to find that 3 years you can go there between trips and you find that things haven't changed that much in prices. So they've been really very, very low inflation and, in fact, deflation. So they are raising interest rates, but it's still very low. So that gap between rates between 1% and the sort of numbers that Chair Warsh was talking about, that it's hard to be buying the yen at those levels.
1: The other aspect of this is, though we talk about the US dollar against the Australian dollar commonly, it's the exchange-traded, you know, sort of instrument that we use, but the fact of the matter is that our dollar has moved pretty significantly against some other currencies apart from the yen. So there's been big moves against, you know, some other currencies which clearly have had different economic settings than what Australia has got.
3: Yeah, that's right. We saw early in the year the Aussie was the strongest currency in the world, pretty much of the major currencies. I think Brazilian real was ahead of it, but it rose something like 6.5% to 7% in the first 2 months of the year. And you think about how, say, the gold price was soaring at that point and other industrial metals, and Australia's got a lot of metals, whether they're precious or base metals. So it's a big part of our exports, and that was really supporting the Aussie early in the year, along with, as I say, the Reserve Bank raising rates. So the Aussie was gaining on all sorts of currency, the European currencies, much of Asia, and a lot of the Asian currencies still are quite weak. So there's still a real struggle in a lot of places like Indonesia, the Philippines and India, key trading partners for us, but their currencies are really under pressure.
1: I'll tell you what, always good to chat to you. Sean Callow from InTouch Capital Markets, many thanks for your time. And just as we go, we've been showing you some pictures in the corner of your screen of the Strait of Hormuz. Now, of course, this is due to be reopened as a result of this negotiation between Iran and the United States, this deal that's been signed with them. You can start to see a little bit of shipping coming through, the blockade from America on the right. Of course, the port's closed on the left-hand side. We've also shown you the oil price a little earlier today. The oil price has dropped significantly as a result of the deal that has been done between the United States and Iran. That is expected to continue to fall as the oil starts to flow out of the Strait of Hormuz, though there are warnings, significant warnings, that you must be careful that it's going to take some time before things resume their normal settings. Anyway, that's it for today's program. Thanks for your company. Now it's time for the Kenny Report with Chris Kenny.
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4: Thanks, Ross. Ship, baby, ship. Ship that oil. Thanks for joining me. Tonight, what a lineup: Pauline Hanson, Jacinta Namba-Jimpa-Price and Alexander Downer on immigration, Indigenous disadvantage, budget backflips, war and peace in the Middle East, and plenty more. The energy debate. Is it time to finally pull the pin on Malcolm Turnbull's snowy 2.0 disaster? In sport with Robbo, State of Origin and the Socceroos, of course, and the National Cabinet with Tim and Mark, as the public calls time on the ABC. Let's get cracking. Now, while people toiled away at work today, the Prime Minister of this country, Anthony Albanese, called a major media conference with his Treasurer, Jim Chalmers. Here they were, these two men whose whole lives have been spent in the employ of the Labor movement and the taxpayer, two blokes whose lives have been all about politics. Here they were, 37 days after delivering their latest national budget, still trying to justify their budget of broken promises, their budget of tax grabs and exposed pre-election lies. It's still a big problem more than 5 weeks on. And the way they decided to address it today reminded me, actually, of the great Margaret Thatcher, in as much as these blokes are not a patch on the Iron Lady.
5: To those waiting with bated breath for that favourite media catchphrase, the U-turn, I have only one thing to say. U-turn if you want to.

0: the ladies not for turning.
1: Yeah, Thatcher was not for turning, but Albo and Chalmers are. There is no promise they will not break and no long-held policy they will not abandon if they can see a political advantage. So today they backflipped and U-turned on the very policies they've just spent 37 days telling us are essential reforms for the country.
2: We are making changes that are important, and what we're doing is giving the implementation details as we flagged on budget night.
1: Their desperate backflip means a key exemption from higher capital gains tax will now go to all businesses up to five times bigger than the original plan, and a minimum tax on some discretionary trust that's been described as a death tax has been scrapped. But still, the key broken promises of restricting negative gearing and increasing capital gains tax remain. So the Prime Minister will continue to be framed as a liar.
3: Prime Minister, on that, have you made it easier for the fire the liar slogan to stick, given you have broken clear election promises despite vowing to be a Prime Minister who keeps his word?
2: No.
1: Clearly he doesn't like this, but the evidence on this matter is open and shut, and it was run nationwide in a One Nation ad during last night's State of Origin broadcast.
2: Always been a man of my word.
4: Well, we have no plans to change negative gearing.
2: Well, we've changed our position.
5: I stepped back one step. I didn't fall off the stage.
6: The reception was incredibly positive and not a single person heckled.
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8: That's a full-out lie.
2: My word is my bond.
1: The Prime Minister, of course, has claimed to be above all this sort of name-calling.
9: How do you defend yourself against that central allegation of war?
10: I talk about what I'm doing to deliver for Australians and don't engage in the sort of personalised politics that we are seeing.
1: But some of us are old enough to remember the Labor Party using similar language and similar tactics against Scott Morrison.
11: ScoMo, you're the liar from the Shire. If you agree, change starts here.
1: So there we go. Labor is not holier than thou, as Albo tries to suggest. Rather, the PM has given us a budget backflip that obviously confirms the budget mess, but won't do much to clear up the community and business anxiety, which the Prime Minister keeps telling us is being whipped up by the media.
2: If you look at polling, the free advertising on the front page of various newspapers assists as well. The rise of some of the issues which are there.
3: But I'll continue
2: to engage. I haven't said that, so don't try to misinterpret. I haven't said that at all. What I'm concerned about isn't what happens on a 24-hour media cycle, let alone on the cycle we're in, which is often minute by minute or hour by hour.
1: All evidence to the contrary, of course, because Albo and Labor have just backflipped and U-turned on key budget measures precisely as a reaction to political pressure and the political news cycle. And I don't think it'll be enough to remove the stench of this budget. Donald Trump has signed the Memorandum of Understanding with Iran that will open the Strait of Hormuz and end hostilities between the US and Iran. There will be 60 days of negotiations. Frozen funds will be released to Iran. There'll be reconstruction funding for Iran as well. And no guarantees when it comes to nuclear weapons and Iran's terrorist proxies in the region. In short, the agreement falls a long way short of what Trump promised when he addressed the world in February, announcing the US and Israeli assault on Iran.
12: Our objective is to defend the American people by eliminating imminent threats from the Iranian regime. We are going to destroy their missiles and raise their missile industry to the ground. It will be totally, again, obliterated. We're going to annihilate their navy. We're going to ensure that the region's terrorist proxies can no longer destabilize the region or the world and attack our forces and no longer use their IEDs or roadside bombs, as they are sometimes called, to so gravely wound and kill thousands and thousands of people, including many Americans. And we will ensure that Iran does not obtain a nuclear weapon. It's a very simple message. They will never have a nuclear weapon.
1: Now, there's no doubt the Iranian leadership and much of its military capability and infrastructure have been severely depleted. But the Islamist regime is still in place. Its proxies like Hezbollah and Hamas are still attacking Israel, and Iran still has possession of highly enriched uranium that could be used in weapons programs. So 4 months of war has caused global energy and economic uncertainty, but has not dramatically changed the strategic equation.
13: I let him know. I said, look, if you don't adhere to the agreement, I don't want to do that, but we're going to bomb the hell out of you. And I don't think that they're going to veer from the agreement. What else am I going to do? Am I going to say I'm going to take you to court? Let me take you to court. Let me sue you. No, we're going to bomb the hell out of them if they violate the agreement.
1: As it stands, this is a major failure for Trump's foreign policy. I supported his action against Iran because this is a threat to the Western world and a threat that the Western world needs to deal with once and for all. But like previous presidents now, Trump has failed to follow through and complete the task. This leaves Israel exposed and the region awaiting Iran's next moves. We've got every right to be angry about the lack of support the US and Israel got from the UK, from European nations, and from our own country. All these natural allies of the US and Israel did very little to help and only aided the Iranian propaganda push. But then Trump did too little too late to bring any allies on board. So sure, Iran is less of a threat now than it was a year ago, so that's something. The Iranian people still live under the yoke of oppression, and lasting peace in the Middle East can't even be imagined as long as the world has to wait and see what the Islamist regime in Tehran plans to do once it gets back on its feet. The latest population figures from the Bureau of Statistics reveal that as of the end of last year, there were almost 28 million of us. The official number was 27,800,000, but then it's likely topping 28 million already because our population grew the previous year by 412,000 people. Just over 100,000 of those came from natural growth. So that's still, despite the promises of reduced immigration, that's still more than 300,000 people coming from net overseas migration. That's down a tad, but it's still historically high. More than 300,000 extra arrivals annually. That's twice the population of Darwin coming into this country each year, or more than the population of Hobart every year. Or you could think about it this way, a city the size of Adelaide added every 4 years or so. Little wonder the immigration debate continues, with Angus Taylor rejecting Pauline Hanson's call for an Australian monoculture.
14: Migration in this country has been too high and the standards have been too low, and that must change. But what we favour is a values-based immigration policy, and that is regardless of race or religion or where they come from. If she wants to judge people based on the colour of their skin or their race, One Nation needs to explain that.
1: All this comes after Pauline Hanson's appearance at the National Press Club yesterday. It was marred by the get-up stunt, which is now being investigated by the Australian Federal Police. The Press Club announced today that it had rejected an application for membership by GetUp's media director David Shiraz, who was at the event yesterday and left after the poster stunt. Hanson headed north today, joining a News Corp regional event in Townsville, where the country's richest woman urged the One Nation leader to tackle government waste and bureaucracies in Canberra.
15: You might remember Elon Musk was given a big chainsaw to try and cut government tape and bureaucracies over in America. We need an orange bulldozer. Let's hear the noise. Grrr. I don't hear that noise. Let's hear a bit more. Grrr.
1: Pauline and the bulldozer, hey? Trumpian tactics unlikely to help Pauline Hanson just at the moment. But back to yesterday's speech. And on this program last night, One Nation MP Barnaby Joyce expressed alarm over the security failure at the press club, wondering aloud whether somebody could actually have planted a bomb at such an event. So when I caught up with Pauline Hanson today, I began by asking whether she shared those security concerns.
16: Yes, I am. That was put up so someone had access to the club. They had time to put it up, so therefore I am concerned about that. Chris, it could have been worse than that. You know, you had many other people in the room. It was a stunt, what they did, but it didn't stop me delivering my message to the Australian people, but it is of concern.
1: Is monoculture too strong a term, though? Isn't Angus Taylor right to say we accept people of all ethnic backgrounds and cultures as long as they embrace our values?
16: Well, what's the difference with it? If they're going to embrace our values, you know, people are actually coming here to be Australian. Isn't it the Australian culture? We are multiracial. Multiculturalism is failing us, Chris. And if people are going to be treated totally different on their cultural background, well, that's not going to work either. We're seeing the division that's happened in other countries around the world. So I think being monoculture is the way for us to get moved forward. Japan has no problem with it.
1: Yeah, but Pauline, I think monoculture is seen as too extreme a term. It suggests we don't allow for variations in background in this country, which are obvious around the country when you look at Indians, Italians, Sikhs, Chinese, Middle Eastern people. They're all expressing some elements of their culture while embracing Australian values.
16: Yeah, and if you talk to a lot of these people also from different cultural backgrounds as I have, they said, we are Australians. We are so proud to be here. It's not just about the culture of a person, it's about the culture of the nation, who we are. Our traditions, our own cultures, our language, our dress, our laws. These are all monocultural, Chris. You can't have different laws. We don't have multicultural laws, do we? We have a monocultural law where everyone is treated the same under the one law. So if people have chosen to come to Australia, they know what they're doing. They say they want to become on board to be Australian. I think that's very important. I think that Angus Taylor, to actually criticise this, I think he's actually sitting on the fence. He can't make a decision about this. Are you Australian or you're not Australian? Do you want to just come here and take for benefit, you know, granted what this country offers you, but you don't want to give your, you know, your love to this nation?
1: Pauline Hanson, are you worried that One Nation's success will just cause more pain for the coalition in state and federal elections, change the mix of seats on the centre-right, but just help keep Labor in power?
16: That's ridiculous, because that's the only argument that they have got, is that it's all about them, that they're going to lose their seats, their positions. They are responsible also for the state of the country. Now, climate change started under the Howard government. He started the carbon emissions scheme. So a lot of these issues started way back then with the coalition. A lot of things I've had to pull them back. They would never have addressed immigration if it wasn't for One Nation. They would never have addressed net zero if it wasn't for One Nation. So I'm not going to stand back and say, oh, listen, don't worry about it. I'm not going to upset your little cartel, just you and the Labor Party. The Australian people have their say. I'm putting up my policies, what I want to do for the country. I want to drive this nation forward to get back prosperity, give the future generations some hope for where they're going to go, you know, go in their life. So if the Libs don't want to, you know, work with me, it's just ridiculous to use this argument that I'm going to destroy and hand it back to Labor. That's a load of rubbish.
1: Now, in your speech yesterday, you mentioned the failure of Indigenous policy in this country, billions of dollars spent with so many problems still apparent, the gap not being closed. How would you tackle the obvious social problems of crime and dysfunction in remote Aboriginal communities and town camps in places like Alice Springs?
16: It is, Chris, and it's not about the amount of money. We poured so much money into it. Yes, there's no closing the gaps. Yes, your education. Yes, your housing. Yes, also the health issues. They're still on the rampant. They're actually going up and up and up. I spoke to an Indigenous woman who came up to speak to me. She said, we are not getting the money. There is so much corruption from these organisations that are just wasting the money. It's not getting to the grassroots. That's where you start, Chris. You have a complete audit of the Aboriginal industry, where the money has gone. I want accountability. I want transparency. And yet neither the Labor Party or the Coalition have been strong enough to make that happen. There has to be accountability. Now, these remote communities, you know, they talk about they want their culture and all the rest of it. How often do we go out there and support those people on pastorals, graziers, those families that are living in remote areas? Do they get the assistance that these Aboriginal communities get? No, they don't. It's their choice to live in those areas. You know, maybe we need to have a look at why be so remote. I understand the cultural background to it, but we're not giving these people a helping hand and moving forward and getting them jobs, a decent lifestyle, employment, and to move forward with education.
1: Now, Pauline, you had a bit of a go at Canberra yesterday at the National Press Club. You said you'd try and avoid the place as much as possible. Are you more at home today in Townsville?
16: I love it up here. I am more at home in Queensland, Chris, by all means. But Canberra is a necessary evil for me. And although I met so many people, those comm car drivers, security guards and everyone like that, they're beautiful people. They say they love Canberra. Well, that's fine. I won't take up any extra housing in the capital city.
1: Thanks for joining us, Pauline Hanson.
16: Thanks.

0: carve-out, these proposed new CGT carve-outs, are basically an admission by this Labor government that they got their policy wrong from the get-go. And look, Aussies can't be taken for fools. They know a turd when it's being rolled in glitter. It doesn't go far enough, obviously. They should be axing their toxic taxes altogether, which is absolutely what we aim to do if we're successful at the next election. I know that, you know, this has been such a topic for the businesses that I've been speaking to right around the country, for those right here in my own hometown of Alice Springs as well, is that they're sick of the uncertainty, not knowing what this government is going to thrust upon them next. They lied. They didn't bring this issue to the last federal election. Therefore, the small business is saying, okay, they're doing a backflip, but we can't trust the thing that this government says, that this Prime Minister says, when everything's been built on lies to begin with. So, look, there's still a level of uncertainty because it's like, okay, so who do these next carve-outs relate to? What businesses can then apply for this? There's just a continuation of uncertainty in a climate that is already really struggling for small businesses. They're struggling with the cost of everything, but it's the uncertainty that is killing them. It's stopping them from investing. It's stopping them from employing more people. It's stopping them from taking on more apprentices. And, you know, many have said, I feel like we're just keeping our head above water, like we could go under at any time, and that we're either prepared to wrap up, retire now, or take their business offshore. So, and that's not what we want. We want them to continue to support our communities, to support our economy. I mean, after all, there are 2.5 million small businesses around this country that employ over 5 million Australians and contribute to a third of our nation's GST.
1: I'm trying not to visualise a turd rolled in glitter, but what you say about the broken promises here is clear. There's still broken promises on negative gearing and capital gains tax, but it is an improvement, isn't it, especially from a small and medium business point of view, where the capital gains tax carve-out was going to apply to businesses with a turnover of up to $2 million a year. Now it's going to go to $10 million a year, so there are many more businesses who will escape the extra tax.
0: Yeah, look, I mean, there's that element, but the other side of that element is the fact that, well, why would a small business want to grow and prosper and diversify and then go on to become a medium business? Again, it's killing off aspiration. It's stopping those businesses from wanting to become more than what they currently are, I suppose. It's like, why would you want to earn more money and then get pushed up into a higher income bracket? It's all of those sorts of things at once. They just need to get rid of it altogether.
1: Now, Jacinta, you would have been interested in Pauline Hanson's performance at the National Press Club yesterday, refusing to give a welcome to country and also talking about the need for a monoculture in Australia. Do you support that concept?
0: Oh, look, you know, when I'm speaking to audiences around the country, I've always said that I'd like to acknowledge and pay my respects to all proud Australians in the room. I mean, that's just a given, I suppose, and that's a position that I've always held and something that I'm very passionate about. And I've always stated, I suppose, that I'm very passionate about the fact that we are all Australians under one flag, and that we should be proud of the Australian culture that we do have, which is derived from all of us coming together, whether it's, you know, first Australians to those settlers who came, the convict class, to the migrant community. I mean, within my own family, I have all of those elements which I'm extremely proud of, and something that I've always said we should celebrate in this country and teach our children to be proud of and also celebrate in our country. I think it's something that we should get behind.
1: So is that a monoculture?
0: I suppose for me, It's the Australian culture. It's understanding that we do have an Australian culture, that our history, I suppose, hasn't been taught to its fullest. History in the round, I think, and education is really important for our children to take the good, the bad, the ugly. But what we've seen in recent times is our history being weaponized by the activist class and used against us. And for our children to feel like they

0: should be ashamed to call themselves Australian. It's been about dividing our children into different groups, you know, Indigenous, non-Indigenous, and teaching our non-Indigenous kids of, you know, Anglo-Celtic heritage in this country that they should be ashamed of that. These are all the sorts of things that I have railed against and that I truly believe that we need to actually value our Australian culture here in Australia, which is a celebration of all of our cultures that have come together.
1: Yeah, well expressed, and I think a lot of people would understand and agree with you. I suppose what I'm interested in, though, is just whether or not that's very similar to Pauline Hanson's view. Do you think you're on the same page on these issues?
0: Look, these are my views and these are the views that I've always held, and Pauline has obviously expressed her views in her way in that manner. I suppose my views come from having the lived experience of being someone who's got an Aboriginal mother, a white Australian father, children who've got combined heritage within them. You know, my husband, who is also a recent Australian and a very proud Scozzie, yep. But a migrant in his own right, who's made this country his own, and he's very passionate about it, which I suppose is why he was out there during the Voice campaign fighting alongside other Australians so we wouldn't divide our nation along the lines of race within our constitution.
1: He sure is a passionate Aussie, even though he's difficult to understand sometimes through that Scottish accent. I hope to catch up with him again soon. Thanks for joining us, Jacinta. I appreciate it. Jacinta Nebojinpa-Price there in Alice Springs. Let's now catch up with Australia's longest-serving Foreign Minister, Alexander Downer. He joins us from London. Thanks for joining us, Alexander. I'm tipping, surely you must be disappointed about this deal that Donald Trump has done with Iran. He took such a strong line here with such a useful purpose to eliminate real threats in the Middle East, yet he seems to have been backed down in the face of a lack of support and also all sorts of economic and domestic political pressures.
2: Well, I think we have to wait and see. There are 60 days of further negotiations. Whether that will be extended or not, I don't know. But my guess is there is a lot more to come in this particular saga. Possibly at the end of those 60 days, a little bit more fighting. It's hard to be able to put together an inventory of what has happened, though. We don't know the extent to which Iran's military capability has been destroyed, but it has certainly been very substantially diminished, and that reduces the threat in particular to Israel, but to other countries in the Middle East of Iran. It looks as though they've made some arrangement on IAEA inspections of their nuclear material. Though there's a way to go to get rid of the already enriched material. So I think we'll just have to wait and see before drawing any hard and fast conclusion.
1: Well, I think it's important and instructive, as I showed earlier in the program, that Donald Trump is still saying there's the threat of military action if this deal is broken. So, and as you say, there's 60 days of negotiations ahead. Here's some more of what the president's had to say.
3: Let's call it the Trump deal. Was a wall for a nuclear weapon that the nuclear weapon could not get through. Nobody's going to get through it.
1: This is the key, isn't it? The nuclear weapons program, the enriched uranium that we know Iran has. Because while, of course, there's been no promises regarding the proxies, there's no doubt that Hezbollah and Hamas and the Houthis have been drastically degraded.
2: Yes, and the not only have they been drastically degraded, as you put it, but they're Iran's capacity to resupply and support them has also been substantially degraded. The extent to which that has happened is hard to judge. I mean, the Americans say, or President Trump in particular, says he's destroyed their air force, destroyed Iran's navy. They clearly have destroyed their anti-aircraft missile capability. So they're substantially diminished, and their capacity to support the proxies is substantially diminished. There's an Israeli expression that what they've done is mowed the grass. The problem is the grass can grow again unless the regime itself changes. And whether that will happen or not, time will tell.
1: Let's just indulge a little bit in the theatre of Donald Trump and have a look at this as he arrived at the G7 in France.
4: Hello.
5: I'm the boss.
4: How are you?
5: Good, thank you.
1: He walks in and tells them he's the boss. Bit of a contrast to Joe Biden, who would be walking into a broom closet or wandering off somewhere.
2: Yes. Donald Trump is substantially about theatre. He's a great performer. There's no doubt about that. Very and often very amusing as a personality. So it does demonstrate something about political success, which is... there are many reasons for it, but one of them is charisma and personality. And some people hate Trump's personality, some people love it, but you can't deny he has a lot of personality.
1: He sure does. He's the boss. Just brilliant stuff. Thanks for joining us, Alexander. I appreciate it. Alexander Downer there, live from London. We got to get to a break. On the other side, we're going to ask whether it's time to pull the pin on Malcolm Turnbull's Snowy 2.0 disaster. An expert view from Aidan Morrison next.
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0: Sky News will be back after this short break.
1: Let's get back to Labor's Green Dream and the Snowy 2.0 project, one that was started by our own Marlboro man, Malcolm Turnbull, when he was Prime Minister.
2: I am a nation-building Prime Minister, believe me, and this is a nation-building project. These are big dreams in these mountains. Real courage, a belief in the future, a confidence in Australia.
1: Real courage with your money. The pipe dream was supposed to be completed 4 years ago. Latest estimates put the cost at $42 billion. That's 21 times what we were told it was would cost when it was announced by Turnbull. And at the press club yesterday, Pauline Hanson called it out.
3: And what about Malcolm Turnbull's $2 billion Snowy 2.0 project? He calls himself a businessman, but showed no regard for taxpayers' money. The $2 billion is now forecast to reach over $40 billion. Cancel it. Cut our losses.
1: Let's go to Aidan Morrison, who joins me in the studio. He's the Energy Program Director at the Centre for Independent Studies. Good to talk to you again, Aidan. Is Pauline Hanson right? Even though all that money's been spent, would we be better off just abandoning this project?
4: Yep, she's absolutely right. I've been looking at it more and more closely since she's thrown down the gauntlet and said that she's willing to cut the losses. I've been trying to assess what the losses are, and it's plain as day today. There's been a new audit report released. Snowy Hydro themselves don't know what the cost will be. We've learned today they just do not have a baseline for the schedule. The expected productivity gains are not being realised. The incentive structures aren't working. And they just do not have a way of estimating what the cost will be. So when someone tells you there may be 70%, assuming the budget is fixed and it works to the approved budget, they know it's going to blow out. We just have to say that we are probably less than halfway through this project, and she's calling it like it is, actually.
1: But we know already that if it was online today at the money spent already, it would increase electricity prices because of all those costs that need to be recovered. So the further we go, the higher our electricity prices are going to be, surely.
4: Well, it just depends whether, as you put that project into the system, whether there's some other cost that comes out. And actually, that would not happen. The story we've been told is we can retire all our coal generators. Only a week or so ago, Snowy 2.0 released another commissioned report to show what would happen with and without Snowy, with and without coal generators. And the answer was, we can't afford to close our coal generators because we hit a price Armageddon if we close them all, even with Snowy, and it's a double Armageddon without Snowy, but there is just no way that we can actually close our coal generators. It just won't happen. And Snowy doesn't change that fact. So it's going to be bad economically, even at the current price, and who knows what the price will be.
1: With these billions already wasted, we could have built new coal-fired power stations, a lot of new gas generators, maybe a couple of nuclear power stations.
4: That's exactly right. So we're talking about $12 billion is what's estimated to be spent middle of this year, i.e. now. Middle of this year, $12 billion, and you know, we've been told 70% of the way through, but on a schedule that we've also learnt today, National Auditor's report has said that they've been told a schedule and not approved it. So they have not approved a schedule that's been given to them by the contractors. They know it's going to blow out the schedule, know it's going to blow out the cost. So we do not have a handle on the cost, and I think you just need to tell everyone involved in that, look, thanks for trying. Pack up your desk. Don't pack up your tools. Just go straight home. Do not pass go. Do not collect $200. This is not something to be entertained any further.
1: A lot of argy-bargy with the workforce on this project too. Are the unions taking a lend of us?
4: Look, absolutely. So before the Senate estimates, the CEO, Dennis Barnes, would not be drawn on what the cost increase would be from the latest enterprise bargaining agreement. So he said that it was about a 20 to 25% increase in wages.
1: Wow.
4: There's 5,000 workers there, but he would not comment on what that means for the rest of the project. And his excuse was that we've checked it with market. And guess who's setting the market rates at the moment? It's the CFMEU in the Melbourne project, this project that has had $15 billion in basically corrupt union claims and expenses and cash grabs, etc. So the market's being set in Melbourne by the big build for the tunnels there. And now Snowy is saying we're just approving as at market whatever the workers ask for. So we are being taken for a ride.
1: What a disaster. And if we stopped it now, we're just left with big tunnels under the Snowy Mountains. Maybe we could use those to store our nuclear waste in the future, but who knows? But they're not going to be much good for us. But while we've got time, I just want to show you another element of the usual green madness from Labor. Here's Chris Bowen today spruiking electric trucks, which of course are subsidised by taxpayers' cash.
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1: Aidan, if these electric semis are so brilliant, why do taxpayers have to pay people to run them?
4: That's, I mean, he said that it's with our support. How much support, Chris? Like, how much extra taxpayers' money is required to get one trucking company to buy a few of those? Like, that's the question to be asked.
1: If, you exactly.
4: Know, it should be done properly. If it makes sense, the market will do it. They're clearly available, apparently, so... Let's let the market rip. If it makes sense, I'm all for electrification.
1: Exactly. My taxes paying for it. Thanks for joining us, Aidan. I appreciate it. Aidan Morrison there from the CIS. We've got to get to a break. On the other side, we'll catch up with Robbo and talk Socceroos as they're looking to silence the US on Saturday morning our time.
0: Sky News will be back after this short break.

0: Before we go on, just on those electric trucks, I checked during the break, that program for Linfox, $19.6 million, your tax dollars, going to provide those electric trucks. And that's in addition to another $70 million government scheme on electric trucks. Your money, your hard-earned tax dollars being shoveled out in all these green energy programs, and they're supposed to be the best way to go. If it's the best way to go, then let people buy them. Stop wasting our tax dollars. Let's get on to sport now. We'll catch up with Robbo in a second. But first up, it's going to be an early start for a lot of Aussies on Saturday morning with the Socceroos facing the USA in Seattle at 5 a.m. Eastern time. Fox Sports News reporter Luke Doherty is on the ground in California. Have a look at his report.
1: While the locals have welcomed the Socceroos with open arms, the atmosphere between the Aussies and the US on the field is expected to be less than cordial in Seattle.
2: I never wanted to win a game more than this one, I can tell you that for free.
1: The last time they played, in October last year, the US won 2-1. But the Aussies left their mark thanks to several bruising challenges. For a third day in a row, the US's biggest star, Christian Pulisic, trained away from the main group as he continues to rehabilitate a calf injury picked up against Paraguay. Victory against the US will hand Australia control of Group D.
0: Let's catch up with sports broadcaster Mark Robinson. Robbo, I tell you what, taking on the home team in your second game is a big challenge, but wouldn't the Aussies love to silence some of that trash talking from the US?
3: Oh, absolutely. I don't think, and join me here, I can't think of another national team who is often the underdog in their sporting events. And I said to you a couple of weeks ago, before you went on holidays, I think, but no team galvanises this country like the Socceroos at the World Cup. Underdogs v Turkey, get up 2-1, just to shut those Turkish players up who just used it, really, in the pre-match. And then you got these donkey Yanks commentators, and it's all theatre. I know a lot of it is theatre, but not when it comes to the players in the US. What are we, 26 million? What's America, 300 million?
0: Yeah, 330 versus about 28, yeah.
3: Yeah, what a performance would be in Seattle. You know, though, it's going to be a little bit of an issue. The Seattle Stadium, where the Seahawks play in the football league, that's been checked as the loudest stadium in America.
0: Yeah.
3: So it's going to be a big crowd. The Yanks are going to make plenty of noise. So they've got a bit to do, but the way they're playing, the Socceroos, you've got to give them a big thing.
0: Well, I don't rate myself as a soccer expert, just to kick a ball in the park after I stopped playing footy, but I watched all of that game on Sunday. They were so brave and organised in defence, and then the few times they went forward, they were so clinical. And, if they can defend like that against America, they're going to really frustrate the bejesus out of them.
3: Yeah, they did. I mean, we got them on transition, if we can use that word. We use that a lot in AFL footy. We got them on transition. We kicked a couple of goals, but we parked the bus a lot at the end, and it did frustrate the Turks. And I'm sure if we do the same against the Americans, they're liable. People are liable to get upset when they can't do what they're allowed to do. You know that, Chris, as well as anyway. If you can't do what you want to do, you get really frustrated. So I'm sure part of the game plan will be just nullify, just frustrate them, anger them, and then take our opportunities when they come.
0: Now, what about the NRL, mate, and the state of origin? It's a big New South Wales, Queensland thing, but you've got to hand it to Victoria and Melburnians and the MCG, a game that's not their own. They turn up another record crowd, and it was a fantastic game.
3: You asked me a couple of weeks ago, why do we have the game at the MCG? A, spread the noise, spread the movement, but B, 91,000 at the MCG for a code that, we've got the Melbourne Storm, and if you follow sport in Melbourne, you follow the Melbourne Storm. To have that crowd last night and the game itself, I watched all of this game.
0: Yep.
3: I thought the New South Wales had them. I thought they were really professional and strong early, but then there's something about the Queenslanders, and great theatre by Billy Slater to say, come on, Vicks, follow us, you hate New South Wales. He's not half wrong. But the way they played in the second half, it was just full of adventure. They just said, right, let's take on the game, let's run and move, play on quick. It was so exciting, and then they just walloped them, didn't they?
0: Oh, they did. You know, yeah, I thought New South Wales would have been really pleased with most of their first half. They were pretty stoic, but boy, yep, they got walloped in that second half. Anyway, the great news is it means we get a decider up in Brisbane in a few weeks. Thanks for joining us, Robbo. Appreciate it.
3: No worries, Chris. See you, pal.
0: Mark Robertson, all over the sport for us there from Victoria. I wasn't away on holidays. As you know, I had my knee replaced. It wasn't much fun, but it's great to be back. After the break, we'll have the National Cabinet with Tim and Mark, and we'll talk about many things with them, including the public now calling time on the ABC.
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0: Sky News will be back after this short break.
1: Let's convene our Thursday National Cabinet with the Daily Telegraph's Tim Blair and Mark Nicholson from Stepmate Studios. Gentlemen, thanks for joining me. Why don't we kick off with your assessments of Pauline Hanson's performance at the National Press Club yesterday. You go first, Tim.
2: I thought it was an extraordinary performance, mainly by the press. This is that they keep playing to Pauline Hanson's strengths, which is to vilify a normal Australian human and turn into a figure of pretend evil. And it just makes the media look ridiculous. And really, the cherry on top of the ice cream was that banner, the unfurling of the banner. That could not have been scripted better than my co-host himself.
1: I just thought it was pathetic. You know, they're trying to be unbiased, the press club, and this is what happens. It's just pathetic. What do you reckon, Tim? Mark?
3: Mate, I got to say, I never thought that the press club, a press club conference, would be so entertaining. This had a little bit of everything. It was awesome. Yeah. Pauline was, she'd had her Weet-Bix yesterday. She was fired up. She was ready to go. We had the banner. We had the press. People losing their jobs on the spot. It was so much fun. It was the first time I've been jealous of everybody in that room. It was extraordinary. 100%. But I've got to say. Yep. Absolutely. The courage for her to step up, by the way. I hold Pauline in quite a lot of esteem, but all the eyeballs on her, like her sitting in the chair before it all happened, I know she's got a lot of courage, but that took an extraordinary effort from her. That was really cool to see.
1: Yeah, she was brilliant in the question and answer, I thought. I had a couple of favourite ones where she didn't worry too much about the home audience there. She worried more about what the rest of Australia was thinking. Have a look at this.
4: And Canberra cops a lot of criticism from Conservatives. You've spent a lot of time here in your career. How do you rate our nation's capital?
5: I try to keep out of it as much as I possibly can.
1: I've done some Canberra trips with you, Tim. Do you identify with that, or do you like Canberra for the summer gnats?
2: That's one reason to go there. I think I might be the only person in history to get a speeding ticket driving to Canberra. So, you know, that shows how stupid I am. But when Hanson answers in that direct, very down-home kind of way of hers, it really emphasises the gap between herself and, as her questioner was asking, and Canberra. It's I keep coming back to this. The press are just handballing everything to her in the goal square at the moment, if I can march in on Robbo's territory.
1: Yeah. look, there's another exchange here which I really admire, just for her courage and honesty, I suppose, because she said that she's going to abolish the SBS altogether. And, of course, she got this question from the SBS reporter.
6: But SBS is providing Australian news in 60 languages, not international news alone.
5: We've got 7, 9,
6: isn't that in line?
5: 2... Well, two will be
6: but in language, in up to 60
5: and then languages. And then you've also got, you know, the other forms of internet as well. Sky's great to go and look for news. So
6: I'm talking about in 60 languages to help people integrate into Australia.
5: Well, I'm sorry.
6: Is that not
5: look,
6: part
5: I can
6: of your
5: understand
6: platform?
5: Your question. You're going to be without a job. So anyway, I can understand that.
1: She told her straight, Mark.
3: She's as transparent as Gladrap, mate. And that's why it's resonating. This is the sort of stuff that we're begging from our political class. It's like we don't have to question whether she actually believes it. She's not sitting on the fence trying to be making sure everyone's okay and everyone likes me. Am I, you know, everything's tested. She just says what she thinks. And, hey, let's take it to an election. Let's see what people think, whether you want the ABC and the SBS still around or whether you think they're a huge waste of money.
2: Could SBS have found someone whose name wasn't Anna Henderson to ask a question? Seriously. Like, what is the point of a special broadcasting service when it's just the ABC, you know, right down to the genetics of it? And it's Anna freaking Henderson?
1: A bit too Anglo for your liking, you reckon?
2: He's whiter than me. Yeah.
1: Now, it's interesting on this public broadcasting topic when you're talking about public sentiment, because on our Sky News Pulse survey this week, it's shown that 50% of the population reckon it would be a good idea to make the ABC a subscription service. And this is a policy that Pauline Hanson has announced. So she's... she's in suite with the broad sweep of public opinion here, and the Advance organisation are jumping on this. Have a look at their social media clip.
7: Is the ABC finally finished as we know it? A bombshell new poll reveals a clear majority of Australians now want to strip back its taxpayer funding and force it onto a subscription model. 55% say enough of the bias, scandals, and endless waste. No more blank checks. Those who want the ABC should pay for it themselves.
1: Yeah, and the kicker is, of course, Tim, that while people want it to be a subscription service, most of them say they wouldn't subscribe.
2: Exactly. Well, this is the reason why they've always opposed it. They've always screamed about it. They know if market forces are involved in any way, the ABC is toast because no one wants to actually pay for it. Well, if they were to pay for it as a segment of the population of Australia, their annual fee would be in the millions.
1: Indeed.
2: So if the ABC viewership was going to pay for the ABC, because you know it's a tiny viewership, and they don't have the numbers to cover it like the rest of the population does. So screw those guys.
1: It's an indulgence. We have to pay for all the leftists' indulgence. Now, Mark, I'm going to get your thoughts on Prince Harry and Meghan heading back to London. Hopefully, they're going to catch up with the King, and it'll all be sweetness and light.
3: Mate, I cannot wait for this. I am so pumped. They've been very quiet for a long time. I need more cringe. I need more embarrassing moments. I'm desperate for it. I've not enjoyed them being quiet, so I'm very glad they're going to the UK and no doubt will put their foot in it at some point.
1: They will indeed, out at the front of Buckingham Palace or the like. Thanks for joining us, gentlemen. We'll catch up with you next week. That's just about all the time we've got for you. I might just share some of your feedback from what we saw from the press club yesterday and Pauline Hanson. One viewer says it was an historic moment for conservative politics, while someone else says the protest at the National Press Club now makes me more determined to vote One Nation. And Debbie says, I watched it all and Pauline did absolutely brilliantly. She spoke with honesty and transparency and spoke from the heart. That's why she's winning in the polls. Yeah, she's certainly sailing high in the polls now. It was a big day. Thanks for joining me. I'll be back next week. Up next is Steve Price for Peter Credlin.
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8: Good evening, welcome to the show. Steve Price, yes, in for Peter Credlin tonight and back at 6 tomorrow night with our normal Friday night show. Here's what's coming up on the program tonight on Credlin. The Prime Minister and Treasurer refused to call today's carve-outs of their controversial capital gains tax changes a backflip, but it's hard to describe it in any other way. Sky News finance editor Ross Greenwood grilled the Prime Minister about the changes today. He'll join me in a sec. And in Melbourne, the crime capital of Australia has seen many inexplicable court decisions taken involving teenage crime rampages, but a shock suppression order applied to two alleged offenders involved in anti-ANZAC graffiti attacks has shocked veterans and political figures, let alone commentators like me. Shadow Veteran Affairs spokesman and former Deputy Prime Minister Michael McCormack will join us as well. And on the economy, I've mentioned before the collapse of icons like Barbecues Galore. Yesterday it was Lincraft. Now we have winemaking giant De Bortoli tearing out veteran valuable vines as consumption of wine declines. Darren De Bortoli will explain. Plus the fallout from One Nation leader Pauline Hanson's press club speech yesterday continues, including an apparent Get Up inspired stunt that has backfired on them. We'll get more on that from our panel. First though, one of the themes Pauline Hanson pursued yesterday at the press club was the notion that we have lost or are in danger of losing the actual notion of what it means for us all to be Australians. Now, critics try and scoff at that idea, calling supporters rednecks and racists and people stuck back in some notion of Australia that perhaps existed in the 60s and 70s, an Australia has moved on from those insular days. Well, what the critics ignore as One Nation's popularity soars is that many Australians agree. They agree completely with Hanson and do hanker for those days of a simpler Australia, minus the political correctness, the aggressive Indigenous treaty mob, the pro-Palestine marches every weekend, and the gender fluidity crowd saying men can be women with a simple operation and donning a skirt.
5: This transgender movement is a militant force right throughout society and must be confronted. This movement, like militant Islam, is everywhere and seeks to redefine humanity and biology.
8: Well, yes, Pauline does go hard on those things, but when she talks ABC and immigration, you bet she strikes a chord.
5: Rest assured, there will be big changes if One Nation is given the chance. The SBS will be gone. The ABC will still exist, but in a very different form. Taxpayers will still fund some of the ABC's operations in regional, rural and remote areas where there is a lack of commercial media. But in the cities, which are already saturated with media outlets across the political spectrum, the ABC will only be subscription service only.
8: That was yesterday. Of course, today the Prime Minister downplayed the speech and took a swipe at the leader, Pauline Hanson.
9: I didn't see all the speech, but I looked at some of the reporting. And I haven't seen any policy announcements re cost of living measures. They've opposed the increases that were put forward for the minimum wage. They've said as well that they're opposed free TAFE. They've opposed the public housing and housing investments that we've made. They've opposed anything that will make a difference to people's living standards are opposed by One Nation. And that's the policy debate that I'm more than happy to engage in. And I think that that is the hard work that is needed from people who want to be parties of government, not simply seeking to divide Australians against each other. I seek to unite Australians.
8: I'll let you make up your own minds who you'd rather hear from. However, if you want a rolled gold example, a living, breathing decision that drives support for anyone but Labor federally, but especially right here in Victoria, have a listen to this. Two women, Edith Pope, 22, and Charlie Tidmarsh, appeared yesterday in the Melbourne Magistrates Court with a lawyer to argue their case to keep their faces secret, claiming they were at risk of harm from vigilantes. Pope and Tidmarsh are accused of spray painting "F the Anzacs" and "Kill the Troops" on Melbourne RSLs. Police will allege in court that Pope and Tidmarsh were arrested at 1:45 a.m. on Anzac Day morning at the Heidelberg RSL, and later linked them to a second alleged attack at the Reservoir RSL, posting messages including "Kill the Troops," "F the Anzacs," and "Death to the ADF," and "Death to Australia." Those alleged crimes will be before the courts in September, but it's what happened yesterday at this magistrate's hearing where they applied to have their faces and images of their faces suppressed from appearing in the media that has outraged many people, me included. Magistrate Michael Whiten granted the suppression order they sought, preventing the media, including us and members of the public, from publishing photographs of them or images of their likenesses. Yes, and worse, the order lasts for a year after the cases are finalised, and Pope and Tidmarsh were allowed to appear, listen to this, in court yesterday wearing face masks in a magistrate's court. I mean, let me repeat that, wearing a in-court face masks. Now, what do you reckon would happen if you tried that sort of stunt? The magistrate, good on him for one part of this, indeed asked their lawyer why those two women were wearing masks in court and was told it was for health reasons, claiming the pair had autoimmune disease issues. Now, I can't wait for Pauline to find out about that. Magistrate Whiten asked a couple of questions about if they went about their lives wearing masks, but he eventually allowed, on his words, this one occasion for the masks to stay on these women in court. Reminder, this pair were alleged to be out there painting graffiti on RSLs on Anzac Day saying F the Anzacs. This pair walked from court. Guess what? Their mates out the front had a banner reading, "Courts have no jurisdiction on stolen land. Give land back and then again, F the Anzacs. I mean, there you have it in a nutshell. The anger normal Australians are feeling in their own cities, where alleged foul-mouthed graffiti vandals wearing disguises are allowed to sit in one of our courts as a magistrate bans us from showing you what they look like. I mean, I note with some despair, no one, speaking of Anzacs, took any action to prevent the identification of war hero Ben Robert Smith when he appeared in court, and we all know, unlike these two cowards, he would not have wanted to hide his face anyway. Disgraceful? We'll get the view from the Shadow Minister for Veterans Affairs shortly. Let's head to Canberra now for tonight's political headlines with Sky News political reporter Cam Redden.
10: Good evening. Labor has confirmed a series of carve-outs and changes to its tax reform package.
11: Politically, were you surprised by the reaction that came, particularly from younger Australians, younger business owners in particular?
9: Not at all. And I'll tell you what, the feedback I've had from young Australians is young Australians who've been able to get into their first home.
10: There will be greater exemptions for businesses with turnover of up to $10 million a year. Also, a scaling back of ministerial discretion and the so-called death tax will be gone, with discretionary testamentary trusts to be exempted from a new 30% tax.
12: This is quite a backflip, isn't it?
13: Not at all. This is the outcome of the consultation that we flagged.
10: Net migration has dipped slightly, but Labor's critics say it still isn't falling fast enough. The latest figures on net migration show it's come down by nearly half of what it was from the post-COVID peak, reducing from 531,000 at the end of 2023 to 301,000 at the end of last year. But that's still above Labor's annual target of 225,000 migrants.
14: Migration in this country has been too high and the standards have been too low, and that must change.
10: From cutting migration to cutting red tape, One Nation leader Pauline Hanson has been given some encouragement from Australia's richest woman.
15: You might remember Elon Musk was given a big chainsaw to try and cut government tape and bureaucracies over in America. We need an orange bulldozer. Let's hear the noise. Grrr. I don't hear that noise. Let's hear a bit more. Grrr.
10: Cameron Redden, Sky News, Canberra.
8: Good on you, Cam. Thank you for that. Sticking now to Canberra politics, and despite denials from the Prime Minister and the Treasurer today, 5 weeks after that Chalmers budget sank like a lead balloon, today, straight-faced, the Prime Minister and Chalmers addressed the media to announce that the tax on discretionary trusts, labelled by many a death tax, was dumped, and it massively changed concessions on capital gains tax to small businesses. Early examination of those changes suggests they may have actually made the whole mess more complicated. Now, someone whose mission in life is to make complicated more simple is Sky News business editor Ross Greenwood. Ross, have they made it more simple or more complicated?
16: They've made it a lot more complicated, Steve, I can tell you that. The capital gains tax, good luck to anybody in the future trying to work this out. It is going to be impossible. Most people will need an accountant. That's not what good tax policy is about. At one stage, remember that the reason why we had that discount method, which became the 50% discount method to work out capital gains tax, was to make the tax easier to understand. Very simple. You take your gain, you chop it in half, you put that theoretical amount against your personal income that year, whatever tax rate you come up with, on that amount of money, you pay your tax. Now, try and work it out, because depending on whether you're a small business with $10 million turnover, whether you've bought a new house or an existing house, depends on whether you get the 50% discount or whether you have got to work out what the inflation rate was for the period you owned that property, then you've got to pay a minimum 30% tax. It's pretty hard. But one thing the government has done only this evening, Treasury has put out a consultation paper, because you made the observation the government appears to have gone much further than what they suggested they would in the budget. Now, what they're now saying, with more start-up companies to be able to claim that 50% discount, the current thing is, as we currently showed you, they've got to have an ability to show they have a genuine business, that it can be scaled up, that it can be actually used to create wealth overseas as well as in Australia, and really that it's not an artificial scheme. So this is some of the work from the government and Treasury put out just this evening in a paper. But as I say, my point is it does not make capital gains tax easy to work out. It makes it much, much harder. But I suggest that these changes that have been announced today by the government have been done because it was concerned about the political backlash, particularly by young business owners who felt that they were going to bear the brunt of it. And as a result, now they've just simply made things more complicated.
17: So 5 weeks on, we get a consultation paper dropped late today after the PM and the Treasurer bobbed up today and you were in that room and you were asking questions of the Prime Minister. How the hell does a small business prove that it says they have to do, that they have a high growth potential? How do you do that in the current economic climate?
16: Well, how do you do that, given the fact that the vast majority of businesses set up fail in the first 5 years of their operation? And so the idea about having people who are prepared to have a go, the reason why you give an incentive for capital gains tax is for people to basically roll the dice and have a go at creating wealth through their own business. Those who succeed do extraordinarily well and some become part of the richest people in this nation. But you don't see the many hundreds of thousands of people who fail, who basically it doesn't work for and who have to go back to jobs. What the government hasn't picked up is that a lot of families these days, and the Prime Minister said he's got the mood of the people, he understands how people are thinking, that they like getting into new houses. But what he doesn't understand is a lot of families these days have one person who works with a steady income and the other person creates a business, try to create some wealth for that family. Well, under the new tax system, that family is worried because they're worried that the new tax changes means a good deal of that wealth, if they are successful, will actually be shared with the federal government. And that to them is not worth the risk that they're taking to try to create wealth for their family.
17: Strikes me that, I mean, this budget 5 weeks ago was a political document and the budget was a political document, not an economic document. Treasury's made these suggestions. The government has taken them on board and thought to themselves, where's our base? Who votes for us? Will this cause us any trouble out there when it comes to election time? And they've had a big shock when indeed the criticism's been extraordinary. I mean, Jeff Wilson, who seems to have made an enemy of himself of the government, runs Wilson Asset Management. He's today described this latest lot of changes as turning up and finding someone who's dead on the floor and trying to give them a glass of water. He said it's made it so much worse, it's not funny.
16: Yeah, well, it's interesting to see just exactly how this goes forward. But what you sense is there's politics all over this. You sense that maybe the Treasurer, or say, for example, a former Treasurer, Paul Keating, a former Prime Minister, would not have wanted to make these exemptions, would not have wanted to make these changes. They would have wanted to have guts this out. But the problem was that they were so ill thought out and prepared when they were announced in the budget. And you sense that it was pretty much trying to get back to old Labor policy. That's what this is really about, trying to tax capital as though it's income. But the reality is, for the pain which the government is currently suffering, the actual benefits to the people they're purporting to help, which is wage earners, is so small. The tax cuts they're handing out are minimal. Basically, they're being absorbed by inflation and by bracket creep every single year. So they're not handing anywhere near as much money as the pain for which they're actually creating these new capital gains tax rules. The big change they could have made was to the GST, but they didn't have the political courage for that, because then they could have handed out significant tax cuts, which just you still sense they'll do before the next election, try and dress that up as some sort of payment for people to try and vote for them into the next election. Could work, by the way, but the reality is that's what they'll try and do.
17: Just briefly before you go, everyone we know who's paying off a home, who has a mortgage, on Sundays looks up their suburb in the Sunday paper to see whether the auctions have worked in that area and the value of their house is going up. Mm. Well, we've now got forecasts saying up to $50,000 could be wiped off the median house price right across all of our major capital cities. Who's going to be happy about that?
16: Prime Minister didn't say that today. I asked him specifically about whether his policy is designed to have house prices, existing house prices, fall. He said, no, this is not what it's about. Our forecast from Treasury, who was so accurate in so many things, of course, not so, they say that house prices will grow, but more moderately than they have previously. Now, my suggestion to you is if you take property investors out who can't negatively gear, who have now got these new capital gains taxes on top of them, if you take them out of the equation because they might go and buy new properties which they can negatively gear, who's buying the existing properties? What will the house prices do in the future? What do you imagine happens after you've had three interest rate rises? So my point about this is if you want political unpopularity, have existing house prices for you. Have a look and see what happens when rents start to rise in this country, as they inevitably must as a result of these policies. Just try and see how popular those moves will be in 2 years' time as you're going into an election. It'll be interesting to see whether a few measly tax cuts at that time are basically going to make people feel better about what has been a significant decline in the value of their homes in that time.
17: Good on you, Ross. What a mess. Absolutely. Ross Greenwood there. We'll chat to him again next week. Now, OK, to my editorial that I started with tonight, another staggering magistrate's court decision to suppress the identities of two alleged anti-ANZAC graffiti vandals for a year as the magistrate allowed the accused to sit in court wearing disguises. I've been around a long time. I have never heard of someone being able to sit in a court in this country with a disguise on. Police have alleged the pair, Edith Pope and Charlie Tidmarsh, we can identify them by name, we can't show their photographs, pre-dawn Anzac Day, scrawled F the Anzacs and death to the ADF on two RSLs in Melbourne. Those are the allegations. Those hearings will be heard in September. But we're not going to be able to show you their photographs for a year. Two of their supporters, by the way, unfurled a barrier on the court steps, effectively doubling down about F the Anzacs. There is a lot of anger about this. I thought we would catch up with Nationals MP for the Riverina. Shadow Minister for Veterans Affairs, Michael McCormack, joins us. Not wanting to go into the allegations about what they did or didn't do, we'll leave that up to the court. Have you ever heard in all your time, and you've been a journalist reporting in courts like I have, that someone can sit in a courtroom in Australia with a disguise on their face?
18: Oh, it's bizarre, Steve. It truly is. Currently, I'm in the Wangaratta Veterans Support Centre, and at the Australian War Memorial in Canberra, there are 103,000 names of men and women.

0: It's in the middle of the night. How did we get here? I mean, I mentioned at the start of the show that Pauline Hanson referenced these sorts of things in the speech yesterday at the press club, but I know you've been strong on this anyway. How did Australia get to the point where there are people running around saying F the Anzacs? I mean, you know, I've seen a lot of bad things, Michael, like you have. I never thought we would get to this point.
1: If the words "lest we forget" mean anything, then our magistrates have to be in touch with community sentiment. And we saw in New South Wales, don't just think it's Victoria, we saw in New South Wales where Premier Chris Minns and the Police Commissioner Mal Lanyon did not want a protest to go ahead, yet the magistrate allowed that protest to go ahead. And then what did we see? We saw Al-Qaeda and Daesh flags being flown. We saw offensive remarks being uttered. This is not Australia. This is just not the Australia that you and I grew up in, Steve. And I just wonder where these courts are going to lead. I just wonder what these magistrates are thinking when they allow these things to happen. The courts have to be representative of the people, and they're simply not at the moment. So I look forward with interest to this case and how it unfolds.
0: I reckon if that happened in your hometown, someone daubed on the front of your local RSLF, the Anzacs, I'm not sure they'd even get to court.
1: Oh, well, I don't know. I mean, I was dressed up as a Nazi during last year's election campaign, charges brought against the person who did that, and the matter was thrown out just the other week and the police were made to pay costs. So, you know, even despite the fact that there are new laws in against Nazi slogans, against all of that, and the charges were dropped. So, you know, it's not just Victoria. Don't feel special just because it might happen to have occurred or alleged to have been occurred in Victoria. Our court system needs overhaul.
0: So a Melbourne magistrate says these two are not, we can't identify them in a photograph or any vision for 12 months. Have we gone with Ben Robert-Smith being paraded publicly off a plane on a tarmac at Sydney Airport, and every time that BRS turns up at court, he is filmed going in and out? I know he wouldn't want his face covered, and he wouldn't be, you know, a coward to not let people know what he looks like. But the irony there of how the two different things are treated so differently just can't be escape anybody, surely.
1: Well, I look forward to Ben Robert-Smith going to the opening of the Australian War Memorial next week in the new galleries. I'm glad that he's going to do that. And when we talk about Ben Robert-Smith, we also talk about this insidious federal budget where the government is spending tens of millions of dollars to conduct a witch hunt against our veterans who may or may not have done something in the fog of war a decade or two ago. We should be proud of what our veterans have achieved. We should be proud of what the men in khaki have done for our nation, and women too. But seriously, our Victoria Cross recipients deserve better than what they've received lately, and certainly Ben Robert-Smith.
0: Just before you go, you've sat around a cabinet table, you've been Deputy Prime Minister. What do you make of this five-week budget, which has, you know, fallen like a lead balloon? And you've there got the Prime Minister and the Treasurer today. Oh, this is not a backflip. No. We're just tinkering at the edges. I mean, it's an absolute joke, isn't it?
1: Well, it is an absolute joke. And Prime Minister Albanese and Treasurer Jim Chalmers, they know now that there is white-hot anger, as well there should be, among the small business community, amongst our veterans who've got a $5,000 cap on their allied health. I mean, go figure that one out. I mean, farmers. I mean, but only today the government has spent another goodness knows how many millions of dollars doing yet another buyback, taking productive water out of the Murray-Darling system and flushing it out of the mouth of the Murray. I mean, this is a government that doesn't care about regional Australia. It doesn't care about people who are really doing it tough with this cost of living crisis brought about by Labor. Shame on Labor.
0: Good on you, Michael. Thank you. Michael McCormack in Wangaratta. Now, coming up, more on the government backflip on capital gains and those defiant comments from Angus Taylor, who says the government needs to go back to the drawing board.
2: Sky News will be back after this short break.

0: Sky News will be back after this short break.
1: Welcome back, Steve Price in for Peter. Now, coming up, a leading voice in Australia's wine industry issues a warning for the sector. You won't believe some of the pictures we're about to show you of some of Australia's most valuable Shiraz vines being ripped out of the ground. Okay, let's bring in our Thursday night panel, Sky News contributor Carolee Katsimbanis and Deputy Executive Director of the IPA, Dan Wild. Welcome to you both. Great to have you with us. I want to go back to what I just touched on with Michael McCormack before the break, but I want to go quickly first to the front page of the Herald Sun today and a magistrate's decision to protect the two women accused of painting crude statements on Melbourne RSL buildings, two of them, Heidelberg was one. Carolee, these alleged vandals even were allowed by a magistrate to sit in the magistrate's court in Melbourne in the courtroom wearing masks or a disguise. The magistrate asked why, and their defence lawyer said it was for health reasons. What do you make of that?
2: Absolutely pathetic. These two Australian women are pathetic. I mean, you wonder what side the legal system is actually on with the protections. I mean, this is deplorable. They have attacked the men and women of Australia that have not only given their lives, but are currently giving their lives around the world in defence. And what a pathetic excuse. I mean, to wear a mask, were there any medical, you know, certificates produced? But what's more is there are men and women. So these are two women aged 22 and 20. There are men and women those ages that are currently serving in the Australian Defence Force to allow us to enjoy the standard of living that we have and the democratic rights that we have in this country. And it's absolutely appalling. And the irony is that banner unfurled said that the courts have no jurisdiction because this is Aboriginal land. Isn't it ironic that these two Australian women are actually applying to the court for protection themselves? And it's purely speculative. I mean, it is absolutely disgraceful. And what I would say, not that they're going to do it, but anyone that actually knows them is, remember what is said on Anzac Day. At the going down of the sun, we will remember them, lest we forget. Maybe they actually need to go and read up on proper Australian history, not the convoluted rubbish in their ridiculous brains.
1: Daniel, I've covered plenty of court cases, you know, people who are heading up outlaw motorcycle gangs. You don't let them go into the court with their faces disguised. I mean, what's happened to the magistrate's court system where you can allow someone who's facing serious allegations of serious graffiti vandalism, talking about death to the ADF, how do you let them sit in court with a disguise on?
3: Well, exactly. I think the problem here really is, as you've outlined and as Carolee outlined, is the double standard. I mean, would these same standards apply to anybody else? Probably not. You mentioned the Ben Robert Smith example a moment ago, and that just shows that we have a double standard. Now, suppression orders have an important role to play. We don't want people undertaking vigilante justice and taking matters into their own hands. We are a nation of laws and we want people to go through the right system. But the problem is people don't trust the system anymore. This is the issue. We went through COVID. We had the double standards there with the courts and with the police. Where, remember, the police took a knee to Black Lives Matter protesters. They could go through city streets, but anybody else was going to get shot with rubber bullets. So this has happened time and time again, the double standard, which is reducing trust in our legal system, and I think that's one of the biggest problems we face.
1: Daniel, Pauline Hanson's press club appearance yesterday, I called it last night, impressive. It showed, I think, she's more confident now than ever before. Supporters were loving it. I just want to play one grab to you and Carolee that I shared with the audience last night, where Hanson talked about poverty in 2026 Australia. Have a look.
4: 19% said they'd eaten food from a rubbish bin in the past 12 months. 91% said they had skipped meals, and 32% said they do so on a daily basis. 35% said they survived on only one meal a day. 49% said they go to public places like shopping centres to keep warm or cool. 51% can't afford a doctor, dentist or optometrist. 51%. And 46% can't afford prescription medicine. This is unacceptable, highly unacceptable to me and my colleagues and my party.
1: Daniel, no wonder the polls for Hanson are surging. She nailed that.
3: Yeah, I saw your analysis of this last night as well, and I thought you were spot on. I thought it was a very significant speech, not just in relation to the part that you played there, but I think what Senator Hanson is now doing is she's taking a lot of on a lot of sacred cows in Australian public debate. For example, her attack on multiculturalism, I thought was very significant and very important. Discussion of net zero and everything else that goes with that. And I think what's happening now is the strictures of debate are being opened up. And whether you're a One Nation supporter or you're someone else, what we need in this country is the ability to debate things more freely. And I think by presenting this information to the National Press Club, which, as you know, is basically the home of the Canberra swamp, you know, this is all of the lobbyists, all of the corporate types, all of the media types that have actually been a part of the degradation of our country. It's not just the political system, but everything that goes with that, which has seen our economy go down, our society fragment, our political system get out of touch. I thought it was quite a significant speech and, you know, delivered very powerfully. So I think you're right. I think it probably resonates with a lot of people on the street.
1: Carolee, those statistics, people eating out of rubbish bins, people going to shopping centres to keep warm, you see it. She's not making that up, and it's not just a book of stats. That's fact.
2: Sure is. And we see it in my local area. When you walk down Chapel Street, you see homeless people. You see people there also in the CBD, where Peter Credlin showed last week when she went on the beat with Brad Batten, the Shadow Police Minister. But I think what it also highlights, what Pauline Hanson has also highlighted is that when we hear things like the ISIS brides coming back, getting special treatment from the Australian Federal Police, they're back on welfare, they're going to be entitled to absolutely everything. And we see aged people in Australia that are unable to get aged care assessments or the treatment that they're on as well. That's what really rankles most Australians, people that haven't been a drain on society in Australia, that have paid their way, that are owed some compassion, but the system doesn't actually back anybody that's tried to improve themselves. And I think that, yes, when we, as I said, these return of these ISIS brides, their passports, you and I couldn't just come up with $426 or whatever it is for a passport. The compassion that is shown to them by the Albanese government, even though they say they have no part of it, of course they've had a part in it as well. That's what really gets the goat of most Australians, this double standard for most law-abiding citizens that haven't troubled the scoreboard in their whole life, and we see this juxtaposition all the time.
1: Just briefly before we go, crime stats out in Victoria today, we see a 1.9%, or some people are saying less, decline in 4 years of crime. Now, that's nothing. Buried in this report, 60% of crime committed in this state, Daniel, were committed by teenagers, 55% of carjackings, 48% of home invasions, plus 20,800 offenders arrested 77,000 times, Daniel, in Melbourne in 1 year.
3: Yeah, well, it's not even a drop in the ocean, is it, that decline? You're starting from a massive, massive number that's going on. And, you know, it's just people's lived experiences. The reality is people do not feel safe, particularly in Melbourne and the surrounding suburbs, in a way that they used to. And it goes partly to what we've been discussing, which is a legal system that's not doing its job, partly because the cops can't do their job because they have a catch and release thing, which is whenever you get someone that's doing the wrong thing, they know there's going to be no penalty. So then they let them go off. So that discourages and demoralises the coppers that want to do the right thing. And then we know quite often there's basically no consequence for doing this. So, of course, people keep doing it.
1: It's ridiculous. Daniel Carolee, thank you very much. I'll talk to you soon. Coming up after the break, a warning over the state of Australia's wine industry from one of the sector's leading voices and the extraordinary decision he made to protect his business. That's up next.
0: Sky News will be back after this short break.

0: Sky News will be back after this short break.
1: Welcome back, Steve Price with you. Coming up, the latest news from around the world with our international panel, including that deal that Donald Trump says he's pulled off with Iran. I'll talk to the panel shortly. Now, during my radio days on Melbourne's 3RW, I was an ambassador for Victorian winemakers De Bortoli. They were a valued and still are a valued client of the station. The De Bortoli family are a vital part of the history of winemaking in this country. And it saddens me to show you this vision. Now, what we are looking at and what you're seeing here is some 40-year-old Shiraz vines belonging to the De Bortoli family being ripped out. And anyone who knows anything about wine makers, they cherish their vines, their vineyards. Have a look at that. Those vines, mainly Shiraz, I'm told, have had to be ripped out. Third-generation winemaker Darren De Bortoli joins me now. Darren, mate, heartbreaking stuff. Why did you have to do it?
2: Yeah, I just had to, Steve. It's just a reflection of the state of the industry. And, you know, really the industry started. It goes back to the COVID-inspired lockout of Australian wine when Scott Morrison upset the Chinese and they punished us by putting a 200% tariff on wine, and that just collapsed sales into China. And we've never recovered since then. Even once the tariffs were removed, Australia is still lucky to be half, maybe even 30%, third of what it was. So it's a series of factors. A lot of it's COVID-related, the aftermath of COVID.
1: How? What sort of percentage of your exports were wrapped up in China pre-COVID, Darren?
2: We didn't have a large share, but what we had was very profitable. And the problem was it's always a secondary effect. So people said, well, you don't have a big exposure to China, should be fine. But I knew what was going to happen. It's all that wine that was going previously to China had to go somewhere. So that was going to flow back into the domestic market as well as other export markets. And the prices, it's, you know, it's not rocket science, economics 101. It was going to have a severe impact, and which it did. And we're still, after that, then we slowly recovered. And then the secondary effects really kicked in with you know, various reasons, health issues relating to the COVID scare. We had, you know, we got downturn in the economy, doesn't help. We have a, and this, what's happening in Australia is happening internationally. What we're doing is not America's doing the same thing. Same thing in France, in the old European wine producing countries. A lot of that's going on, and It's just a factor that we have to adjust to, and one way to do that is to get our stocks into balance, and that is to pull out vines, which basically to try and grow grapes with them, particularly the Shiraz vines, was just cost prohibitive. You can make the wine, and then you're selling it for way below production costs. So it was never viable.
1: You grow vines in, you know, all of the major wine producing states. I mean, where was that particular vineyard that we saw there, and how long have those Shiraz vines been planted, and what are you going to do with that property now?
2: Well, a lot of those vines are getting up to 40 years old, and a lot of those vineyards we pulled out will remain fallow until we see conditions change, hopefully for the better. How long away is that? I don't know, but you know, I suspect we may be looking at it for another 3 to 4 years before we see a significant turnaround.
1: Farrell, the current trade minister, he's from South Australia. I'm told he is a big supporter of the wine industry. Is he giving you support, and are there not alternative markets that you can send that De Bortoli wine to somewhere else in the world?
2: No, not really. The future looks bright because we have India, which we've signed a free trade agreement with, which looks longer term, but that's a generation away. The Indians are very big spirit drinkers, and they really haven't developed a sort of wine drinking culture yet. But I'm sure that'll come with the increasing rise of the middle classes in India, but that's still a generation away before it becomes significant.
1: Has the consumption of red and white in Australia dropped off as well?
2: Declined a bit, but, you know, the circumstances in the Australian wine industry are very different to, you know, besides the international pressures, which are common to, you know, we do have sort of the pressures from, you know, the consolidation and retail market, where we're dealing with customers, you know, who are now becoming competitors in some extent, such as the Endeavour Group, and that certainly doesn't make it easy. It's just a very tough environment. It's probably the toughest since leading the Depression years, when interestingly enough, it's when my grandfather Victoria de Bortoli started making wine, couldn't sell his grapes in 1928, and by that stage the Australian wine industry was unbelievable. It was 90% fortified wine, and because he was the European sort of wine drinking heritage was more about table wines, he started making table wines and developed a market, particularly with those newly arrived Europeans leading up to the Second World War. Very difficult times.
1: I'm loath to get you started on this because I know you'll be, you might have to give me a long explanation, but a short reaction to how's government red tape handling things for you, Darren?
2: Well, it's just worse, you know, and I think I saw... I saw Michael McCormick earlier, and he's talking about the Murray-Darling Basin, and it's a disaster. They've completely stuffed up the science. You know, the whole premise of that the Coorong was dependent on the Murray-Darling Basin, well, that was a lie. The flows for the Coorong historically came from the opposite direction. And then they said the lower lakes were predominantly fresh water, which, again, was incorrect. Lake Albert was a freshwater lake that flowed into the estuarine Lake Alexandrina. And once you say the lower lakes were predominantly fresh water, then you need very large environmental flows going down the system, which more than likely was a precursor to the toxic algal bloom that's occurring in the Gulf of Saint Vincent. So water policy, and why that's important is because growers rely on the temporary market as well. In a particularly hot, dry year like we've had, their water use went through the roof. They relied on the temporary market to fill that gap. And the price of temporary water went through the roof because of the mismanagement of the Murray-Darling Basin system.
1: Yeah, well, it never needed to happen. I hear your frustrations, Darren. Good luck, mate. You make some great drops. So really nice to catch up with you again. Thanks, mate. Yeah. Darren de Bortoli there. Like many people in Australia, the government is not doing them any favours. Coming up, does the Iran deal finally mean peace for the Middle East? And what does it mean for Iranians who are still living under that regime? The international panel up next.
0: Sky News will be back after this short break.

0: Sky News will be back after this short break.
1: Welcome back. Andrew Bolt coming up at the top of the hour. Let's jump back into things with our international panel, Sky News contributor and Peter Credlin, regular kosher garter and former Labor MP Michael Danby. Welcome to you both. Donald Trump's Iran agreement would end military operations, he says, ease pressure on Tehran and reopen access to global oil markets. But there's plenty of critics around as well. Is there a risk here that Trump could actually reward Iran without meaning to?
2: Certainly possible. I think, Steve, the big picture here is a decision has been made to get out because this war was not popular. It steadily declined in popularity back home. The midterms are around the corner. It didn't end up being as quick or decisive of a victory as maybe he thought when he went in. So he has to get out. Meanwhile, Iran flexed on the Strait of Hormuz. That became a key pressure point that they exposed and realized how much leverage they had. So now it's all about how to get out and keep the Strait open without a toll and not lose any more American life because 13 people were lost in this war.
1: Yeah, I guess that's domestically, I mean, the U.S. petrol prices, that hasn't helped him. The share market, every time he says that it's over, as he said today, the share market, it takes off like a rocket. So he realised at some point, oh, well, I better make sure this thing's over so the share market does. Mm-hmm. Michael, Donald Trump also reiterated his criticism of Israel and their handling of Hezbollah. I want you to have a look here at what he said about that.
3: We did send a copy to Israel, by the way. They've been a good partner. Again, I think they could do better with respect to Hezbollah. I'm not saying they shouldn't protect themselves. I'm saying when two drones are shot into the desert and drop harmlessly, you don't have to knock down buildings in Beirut. They could behave better. And frankly, they could do a better job. I love them as a partner. They were terrific. But they could do a much better job with Hezbollah.
1: Michael, I don't know the accuracy of what he's saying there, but he speaks bluntly. And people get that. When he says there was two drones that went into and caused some damage in the desert, and then Bibi went and knocked down two buildings with missiles, but does it mean he's turned on Israel?
4: No, I don't think it does. I think it's just as Kosher said before, the midterms and oil prices. I mean, they were already low and the Americans were getting their convoys out via the coast of Oman. So I don't understand why he's had to go to this extreme. The actual power of Iran will come back, as Donald himself acknowledged. He said, if they break any of these things, I'm going to drop bombs on their head. But the Israelis are facing these new FPV drones. 80,000 people are evacuated from the north, despite what the legacy media like the ABC won't tell you.
1: Still out.
4: And these FPV drones, which are new and introduced by Iran into the conflict, we're going to have to worry about them here eventually in Australia, killed 12 soldiers and particularly social workers and doctors in the back line. So they're going to defend themselves, but they'll probably be more cautious with them.
1: So the relationship, Kosher, between Trump and Netanyahu, you'd say is still solid?
2: He has definitely been one of the most pro-Israeli presidents in recent times. There is not too much love lost between those two men. It is well documented that they sort of have a bittersweet relationship. There are many documented comments where he has criticized Netanyahu. I think that will continue. But broadly speaking, he is supportive of the country.
1: The left-leaning media in America like to now try and point out that this deal is no different to really than what Barack Obama did. Mm-hmm. Is it close to I don't remember the Obama deal. Is it?
4: No, it's not, because the Americans have already knocked out
1: Obama entombed, didn't go in there and bomb
4: he didn't
1: anyone,
4: go in
1: did
4: and entomb the uranium-235, nor did he degrade most of their ballistic missiles, as Trump has. So, but I still think it's smart of Netanyahu to say that he's going to cut out American military aid so he's not reliant on them in future conflicts.
1: I want to go quickly to a clash today between Nationals leader Matt Canavan and Labor defence envoy Luke Gosling. Let's have a look at this. This unfolded in Townsville today.
5: The Defence Force will go from strength to strength under $13 to $16 billion extra dollars over the decade ahead.
6: But are you counting pensions to go towards your defence spending target?
5: Well, he wanted to go.
6: No, you are not. Yes or no, Luke? It's a simple question, mate.
5: He wanted to go there, not me, but I'll just explain quickly.
6: Okay. Yes, ladies and gentlemen. You're introducing this. Why would we follow the Europeans? It's been a complete defence disaster.
5: Because that's,
6: so why would we? Why would we use trickery like that? We should increase real spending on defence. And you're trying to cook the books on this.
5: So we're,
6: when you're not.
5: So we are increasing real spending on defence by $117 billion over the decade.
1: Tell you what, Coach, Pauline was smart enough to keep out of that. You know Luke Gosling, Michael. He's ex-defence, isn't he?
4: He is, yeah, and he lives up there in Darwin. He's a good bloke, but fancy having to tell these porkies. We only increase to 3% if we include intelligence and pensions in that 3%. We're barely 2%.
1: This is a con job.
4: This is a con job. And the 2% includes huge amounts of money taken out of the real expenditure of the normal ADF to prepay the submarines. So we've lost 3 mechanised brigades. I mean, I was once in a reserve unit, and the expertise that you need to operate a mechanised battalion, just to throw it away.
1: Yeah, well,
4: it's
1: Pauline made that point, and I think she was right too. Just quickly, Kosher, the UK by-election overnight, the seat of Makerfield becomes a key political battleground now. I think Starmer has said that if this character wins in Makerfield, that he'll, you know, put him into a senior position. The senior
4: he
1: position
4: may take
1: might
4: it.
1: Be his own job.
2: It sure might. This is brass-knuckled politicking. It's obviously a very safe Labour area. And the incumbent there stepped aside for the good of the party and the country, as you put it. And this character, as you say, Burnham, has a lot of clout. It's a safe seat. He's going to win. And Starmer is very weak right now. Polling is a disaster. And he's going to give him...
1: Michael, I reckon Starmer's like a cockroach. You can't get rid of him.
4: Well, they may this time. I mean, Burnham probably will win, but only, Steve, because there are two right-wing parties, Reform and Restore, which are fighting each other. And their first-past-the-post system means that Nigel Farage, who would probably win this seat, is going to let Burnham through to the keeper.
1: Fascinating to see. We'll see what happens. Thank you both for coming in. Appreciate it very much. Coming up next, of course, is Andrew Bolt. I'll be back with you for the Friday night program tomorrow night. We're going to have another look at those Victorian crime stats. Have they been cooked? We'll find out. Andrew is up next.
7: This is the Bolt Report.
8: Tonight, Barnaby Joyce says goodbye to an ABC star who mocked him and is now leaving the national broadcaster. Plus, of course, he's going to comment on the mad reaction to Pauline Hanson's speech yesterday. Also tonight, Donald Trump's peace plan revealed. And, oh, dear me. And I'm actually going to do something very unusual. I am going to beg for donations to the left-wing group behind yesterday's anti-Hanson stunt. And when you see its record, you will know why. Plenty more, including the British couple who've had a Russian warship fire warning shots as they sailed in their English Channel. But first, the reaction today to Pauline Hanson's big speech yesterday says so much. In particular, it says it's almost impossible to have an honest and fair debate on the multiculturalism that is turning us into a country of tribes. The multiculturalism that Hanson wants to end.
9: Undeniably, immigration or immigration policy has our country in the state of crisis. At the centre of this crisis is the utterly flawed policy of multiculturalism.
8: Well, that part of her speech, and she went on for a little while on that, triggered such a storm of lies and hysteria from the ABC, from the multicultural bureaucracy, and even from opposition leader Angus Taylor. It was all just disgraceful. And I'll show you. Let's start with the ABC. I mean, this is red hot. This morning, ABC Melbourne Radio played this excerpt from Hanson's speech, cunningly taken completely out of context, and I'll later show you how, to make it seem she was just against migrants speaking another language at home.
9: The 2021 census showed that 1 in 4 people, 23%, speak a language other than English at home, the most common being Mandarin and Arabic. How can you generate social cohesion if people can't speak the language?
8: And it stopped there. And if you stop there, yeah, well, that did sound bad, you know, and the ABC and the Greens, they went on and on about that, you know, what a racist Hanson was and how dumb to think that if you spoke a foreign language at home, you couldn't speak English on the street or in a TV studio. Last night on the ABC, on its 7:30 show, the host there, Sarah Ferguson, seemed so sure that this is what One Nation was saying that she even stated as fact that One Nation's Barnaby Joyce, who was sitting right in front of her, had said exactly that.
10: So that is a yes from you to that question. You think there are too many people in Australia speaking Mandarin at home?
11: No, you're verbaling me.
8: Yeah, he hadn't said any such thing. But anyway, let me now show you how dishonest the ABC was when it presented just that bit of the Hanson quote I played you. How it played only that and not the very next thing she said, which put it actually into context and exposed the real problem.
9: How can you generate social cohesion if people can't speak the language? In that same census, 872,000 people self-reported as speaking English not well or not at all.
8: There you go. That's what bothered her, okay? The fact that 3.5% of Australians can't actually speak English at all or not well. Now, clearly that's a real problem, isn't it? Don't you think it's a worrying sign of just how much we're becoming a nation of tribes? I mean, when so many of us are literally unable to talk to each other. I mean, really. And in fact, you know, you look around, immigration in some big city suburbs now looks more like colonisation. Shopping strips with sign after sign in languages not English. And this is the issue, which, of course, the ABC refuses to discuss. And it's the challenge that I've tried to raise for many years with mass immigration. How do we create a community out of a nation of tribes, particularly now with identity politics? How do we create a community with shared values and shared loyalties, like the way we created the Socceroos at the World Cup, out of people of so many backgrounds, all sharing the same values, all sharing the same love of the team, all kicking in the same direction? Now, Hanson says the Bondi massacre of Jews, that was Australia's big wake-up about this. But honestly, Australians should have woken up at least a decade ago to this danger of having tribes here no longer sharing our values and loyalties, because that was when some 250 Muslim Australians went overseas to serve with the Islamic State terrorist army, more than double the number of Muslims then serving with the Army of Australia.
12: To Tony Abbott, I say this, these weapons that we have, these soldiers, we will not stop fighting.
8: So, yes, we do have a huge challenge, but Hanson haters are still trying to scream down anyone who tries to raise it. And this time, of course, again, it's Hanson's turn. Now, Hanson did, I have to say something clumsy yesterday that did give her haters an excuse to really let fly at her. I mean, they were just delighted to miss her real point.
9: We cannot be a multicultural society. We are a multiracial society, but we must be monocultural. Australians must live under the one cultural umbrella.
8: Now, here is where I criticise Hanson, because, look, I actually understand exactly what she means. But to say that she wants us to be a monoculture, well, that was actually misleading, badly explained, because in a country like this, of course, we all have our own cultures. I have my Dutch clogs for the garden. I should have brought them in. I have a painting of a windmill in my library. But the government's job, you know, I think that's fine. I mean, it's natural. That's what we're all going to do. But the government's job is not to subsidise our cultural differences. It's not to subsidise ethnic clubs or mosques or whatever. You know, we can go and do all that. It's not to pay for ethnic TV and radio shows, nor, should I add, Is it the government's job to create Aboriginal courts and welfare, like, you know, a different system for one people of one race? People can go off and have their own little cultures like me. That's perfectly fine. But the government's job is to support instead what unites us. Australia Day ceremonies, Anzac Day parades, museums celebrating our history, statues honouring the people who actually built what we're all now enjoying. Things like that. Respect for tradition, a respect for the laws that bind us. One law for all. And that is, in fact, what Hanson obviously meant by monoculture, as she indeed explained to Chris Kenny an hour and a half ago.
9: It's not just about the culture of a person, it's about the culture of the nation, who we are, our traditions, our own cultures, our language, our dress, our laws. These are all monoculture.
8: Yeah, you'd have to be dishonest or a complete moron not to have known that that is what she meant, OK? But, golly me, I mean, check the venom of the responses today, again from the ABC, plus, you know, the government's Human Rights Commission, from the multicultural bureaucrats. The government's also paid to praise and push multiculturalism. I mean, this entire superstructure, government-funded, is what you're up against when you dare to challenge the multicultural cult.
13: It actually angers me to see someone who, in a public position, is dividing us through hate.
10: She's making the case that there is something fundamentally wrong about coming from another country.
14: That was a speech that really punched down on a lot of Australians. Attacks on Muslims, on migrants.
15: Her statements are nothing other than opportunistic and fear-mongering.
8: Honestly, defund them all. The left-wing Neos Cosmos newspaper, that is at least doesn't get government funding. Well, I better check that bit. It's for Greeks. It totally lost the plot, claiming Hanson's attack on multiculturalism is attack on Greeks. Hanson's war on multiculturalism is a war on our language, our faith and everything we built. I mean, to the hysteric that wrote that. Fotis Capitopoulos. I mean, mate, seriously? You really think that Hanson is attacking the Greek language, the Greek Orthodox Church? I mean, every Greek business is attacking. Seriously, seriously paranoid, mate. But what was more serious politically was the reaction of opposition leader Angus Taylor, who smeared Hanson as a racist and falsely accused her of judging people by the colour of their skin?
16: Do you support abolishing multiculturalism in favour of a monoculture?
17: I judge people on their character and their conduct. That's how the Liberal and National parties approach things. If she wants to judge people based on the colour of their skin or their race, One Nation needs to explain that.
8: Angus, you just made that up. You know, every time I want to give Angus Taylor the benefit of the doubt to show my even-handedness, he does something stupid like that. Multiculturalism is a poisonous policy, and it's dangerous when it comes at a time like this of mass immigration, when a third of us were now born overseas, which is an extraordinary number. Extraordinary. Now, if Hanson is wrong about multiculturalism, then look, please, guys, just calmly explain why. But when I hear these smears, these misrepresentations, this cunning and deceitful little, you know, cutting up of quotes, out of context, all I can think of is that the multicultural bullies have got nothing. And the ABC, Hanson is dead right. Sell it. I mean, I feel dirty paying for that with my taxes. Meanwhile, a huge back down today from Anthony Albanese, and no wonder, I guess, when polls say more Australians would rather Pauline Hanson replace them as Prime Minister. Albanese's been smashed as a liar for breaking his promise not to cut back the capital gains tax discounts. That's what he promised, not to change trust. Did exactly the opposite in the budget. Well, today he and Treasurer Jim Chalmers said, oops, they will now exempt a lot more small business from the cuts they had announced in the budget.
18: We are announcing details to allow more small businesses access to the capital gains tax concessions.
8: So now the exemption from their changes applies to businesses with a turnover up to $10 million, up from two. And there's more, the so-called death tax is also gone, that extra tax on testamentary discretionary trusts. That's also gone for, you know, for anyone that's handing out income for genuine testamentary reasons. And Albanese said the government was still consulting on somehow exempting startups from that capital gains tax changes. So it all seemed a bit rushed and panicky. But the government was still denying the obvious, of course.
19: This is quite a backflip, isn't it?
20: Not at all. This is the outcome of the consultation that we flagged in the budget papers themselves.
8: What a mess. And the opposition leader attacked.
21: This budget is in chaos. It is in tatters because the government simply got it wrong from the start. No point going on with these carve-outs. Scrap it.
8: I'm joined by our Thursday regular, former Deputy Prime Minister Barnaby Joyce, now One Nation's Treasury spokesman. Barnaby, great to see you.
22: Thank you.
8: The Treasurer says this back down isn't a back down. Well, is this non-back down a big enough back down for you?
22: Jim, what does a bus look like when you're underneath it and it's driving over you? I mean, talk about the Prime Minister throwing his treasurer under a bus, which he had to do because you should have been the budget. It's a disaster. I mean, we can see this coming a mile away. I wrote about this ages ago. I just said, look, mate, there's a bus that you can hear the churning of this bus warming up in the back room. And its driver is the member for Graindler, and Jim is called, I don't know, Tarmac. He just goes straight over the top. Because it was a disaster. It was the most panned budget in my time in politics. It was a complete train wreck. And it hasn't really got a lot better.
8: It's not a back down. Let me get this right. It's a lie about a back down that was of a tax that was introduced by a lie. Well, I mean, at least they're consistent, Barnaby, so I'll give them that. Today, Pauline Hanson's speech attacking multiculturalism, it was in turn attacked as mean and divisive and racist by people including the Human Rights Commission, the government's envoy against Islamophobia, Anthony Albanese, Angus Taylor, the Greens and the ABC. Well, don't worry about that one, but I just wanted to get a nice list, so I'm bulking it up. And the Greens and the ABC as well, of course. With all these people against it, does that prove that Pauline Hanson's speech was bad?
22: Proves that she has the strength to say the bleeding obvious, that you can't have multiculturalism. You have to have Australian guardrails, and you work within those guardrails, because if you believe all cultures are of an equivalence, then I suppose if you had the Inca culture here where they said we've got to chop your head off and take your heart out and roll your head down the steps of the pyramid so the sun will rise, well, that's a culture. It's a civilization. It just has no equivalence. And even in a culture, in its literal form, it says you've got to kill these people because they're not appropriate, then I'm sorry, we can't accept that in Australia. And I don't know where Angus was. I'm very disappointed with Angus. We have no problems with the colour of your skin. We have no problems with your faith, no problems with your creed. We're just saying that within Australia, you must work within the Australian guardrails. And some of the people who want you to work within the guardrails, listen to this, are like the gay community. They say, well, if you work outside the guardrails, we're in trouble because some of these cultures say that we're anathema. We have to be thrown off a building. And that is just completely and utterly untenable.
8: And I would actually say to the human rights, one of those commissioners, you know, who said, you think one culture is better than another, you don't even have to say that. you just have to say it's like the traffic lanes, right? There's no inherent virtue in everyone having to stick to the left or drive to the right, like in America. It's just, if we're going to have it, it's just safer for everyone if in one country we all stick to one lane. It's not to say left is better than right. It's just stick to one lane. Now, do you think it's bizarre? Did you think it was bizarre last night, Barnaby? So there you stand, sitting there, right, saying what you say, and then you get ABC's Sarah Ferguson stating as a fact to your face that you actually thought there were too many Chinese people here speaking Mandarin at home.
22: I love Sarah. I play the best game on the balls of my toes, and you always know that. You got these stupid lefty tricks. It's binary, you know. Do you promise to stop beating your wife? You know, like, I'm sorry, Sarah, I'm not going to answer that question because the question's garbage. I mean, I don't care about how you look, Sarah. It's not the issue. It's, do you have a common purpose for the benefit of Australia? Do you love this nation? Do you understand that you have to temper maybe extraneous views because they run at odds with how the Australian people as a whole must work? Do you want, you know, but they, once more, I took Sarah down a rabbit hole. I love doing it where I say, well, so you.
8: No, I thought you handled it really well. You handled it really well, but I think you're giving her a pass here because it wasn't a question. It was a dead set statement that you had just said something you had not said at all. I mean,
22: it's like how biased
8: do you have to be?
22: It's like being interviewed by Pol Pot, you know, it's like
8: you can say whatever you like, and all she's hearing is, I don't like foreigners. I mean, it's so stupid. Now, Barnaby, don't spoil this. I'm really enjoying this question. I prepared for this one. ABC star Virginia Trioli. Today announced that she's leaving the ABC after 27 years to explore other creative opportunities, which all sounds a bit ominous and made me wonder whether the new broom is now sweeping out, some ABC lovey. And Trioli is the ultimate of ABC loveys. Her bias can be judged by this reaction. I could not believe my ears when I heard it. This is just after the September 11 attacks on America, after Al-Qaeda leader Osama bin Laden was identified correctly as the chief suspect. Trioli actually said on air, don't attack him, do something touchy-feely, and I quote now, what if that involved bringing him somewhere absolutely safely, sitting down with him, treating him like a human being and talking about it? And then Osama bin Laden going home again, not bombing the hell out of bin Laden. That's the suggestion. Talk to him. Understand their anger. Listen to them. And then, of course, Barnaby, as you very well know yourself, there was this.

0: they've got a whole retinue of raving lefties. We've got to accept that. We've got some people who sort of, you know, creep towards the middle, and I accept that. But they've got to have some right-wing commentators. Otherwise, they are a public broadcaster getting $1.1 plus billion dollars a year and representing probably, you know, 15 to 20% of the Australian community, which means they should only get 15 to 20% of their funding, or as Pauline said, they get none at all. They go to subscription service. In regional areas, we've got no problems with them.
1: Completely absolutely. Different species.
0: But you know...
1: Look, I totally agree. They've got, but they don't. And what a shock they will get if, and I don't put a high rate, chance of this, if you win an election, it will be so funny. Barnaby Joyce, thank you so much for your time. After the break, Donald Trump's peace plan revealed, and his latest excuse, I've got to say, is his craziest yet.
2: Sky News will be back after this short break.

0: Well, we now have the full text of the so-called peace deal with Iran, which American President Donald Trump formally signed yesterday in the Palace of Versailles, making fellow dinner guests wait, including host Emmanuel Macron, the French president. And I can now confirm it's every bit as bad as I said. In fact, the criticism of this deal is so bad that Trump is talking tough again, threatening all hell if Iran doesn't live up to it.
1: There's nothing enforceable in the deal itself. Is that correct?
2: Does it have to be? I let him know. I said, look, if you don't adhere to the agreement, I don't want to do that, but we're going to bomb the hell out of you. And I don't think that they're going to veer from the agreement. What else am I going to do? Am I going to say I'm going to take you to court? Let me take you to court. Let me sue you. No, we're going to bomb the hell out of them if they violate the agreement.
0: On the other hand, Trump is trying to defend why the deal doesn't stop Iran spending the billions it's going to get from this deal on ballistic missiles. And so many of them, and it can soon overwhelm Israel's anti-missile defense. I mean, this defense of that is just dumb.
3: Sir, you shouldn't let them have any missile.
2: I said, well, what am I going to do? Am I going to let Saudi Arabia have missiles, but they can't have them?
3: Yes, sir.
2: Doesn't work that way, you know? It doesn't work that way. And missiles aren't the problem. Missiles are, they hurt a little location, but they don't blow up the planet.
0: Actually, a lot of missiles can sure destroy Israel and its economy. Let me go through this deal with Michael Shoebridge, a former senior defence official, now founder and director of Strategic Analysis Australia. Michael, always great to catch up with you. There are 14 points to this deal. Now, I'm not going to go through them all, but the very first one is already amazing and has outraged Israeli politicians. It says the US and Iran and their allies in the war declare the immediate and permanent termination of military operations on all fronts, including in Lebanon. So Trump has made a deal without telling Israel to stop Israel fighting the Hezbollah terrorist army in Lebanon that Iran actually pays to attack Israel. Do you find that extraordinary?
4: I do. And you're right. The text actually seeks to bind US allies, which obviously includes Israel. And it talks about complete end to military operations in Lebanon and reinforcing Lebanese territorial sovereignty. So Israel hadn't even got a copy of this text before it was agreed. So Israel has been isolated with this agreement. And Prime Minister Netanyahu has already said, well, he's not actually going to withdraw the Israeli military from southern Lebanon. So there's now a clash between America and Israel over this.
0: And the deal also says nothing about Iran's missiles, even though that was a huge target in this operation to destroy their missile facilities, and doesn't even commit Iran to give up the uranium it enriched for nuclear weapons. It just says, oh, the US and Iran, they're going to talk about the uranium, which might just be made less enriched by Iran in Iran. And it says Iran does, though, it reaffirms its old promise that it shall not procure or develop nuclear weapons. Michael, stopping Iran from getting nuclear weapons was the biggest war aim here. But in this deal, Iran simply repeats an old promise it's made for years not to develop nuclear bombs, a promise the US didn't believe then, but claims it's a victory now. So what was the war for?
4: Yes, I agree. So Iran has said since the 1970s that it isn't developing a nuclear weapon. The problem is their actions have shown that just wasn't true. They were well on the path. There's no other reason for them to enrich uranium like they had. So them saying again something they've said for 50 years is not really an achievement. It is difficult to see what this war was about because you're right. There's nothing about support to Iranian proxies, Hezbollah and Hamas. It's nothing about dismantling their missile or drone capabilities that threaten the rest of the region. And Trump is talking, like even on nuclear stuff, well, you know, other countries have peaceful nuclear programs. If the Iranians tell me that, well, that'll be okay too. So the net result is the Gulf and the rest of the world are going to pay $300 billion to reconstruct Iran.
0: Yeah, that's a bit that really gets me in this deal. So Iran is a menace that Israel and America tried to stop being a menace, the nuclear and the ballistic missiles. And now that it's over, Trump is promising that Gulf allies, Arab countries, will stump up $300 billion to help rebuild Iran. I mean, how do you explain that?
4: And remember, that's in addition to releasing about $100 billion US dollars of frozen Iranian funds that are held because of sanctions on Iran. So that release of the money held through sanctions is separate to this new $300 billion fund. And America wants other countries like Japan and South Korea and I think even South Africa to kick in to that reconstruction and investment fund.
0: But he won't put in a dime. I mean, the whole thing is so bizarre. Michael Shoebridge, thank you so much for your time. Really appreciate it. After the break, calling out the latest from the Labor Liars Club. And didn't Anthony Albanese get cranky today?
5: Sky News will be back after this short break.

0: Sky News will be back after this short break.
1: Look, I don't want to sound like the Pauline Hanson Defence Club, but I do want to call out the Labor Liars Club, because I am so sick of Labor's lies and Labor's scares. Like at the last election, you'll remember Anthony Albanese falsely claiming the Liberals had plans to cut Medicare, which was total rubbish. Everyone knew that. And here we go again. Labor's fake scare now over this from Hanson yesterday when she explained another fake scare, the gender pay gap.
2: If you're an airline pilot, male, female, you get the same pay. Your hostess, same pay. You do the work, you're same pay. The difference is that if women take time off and they are not paid their wages because they're not working, fair enough. Why should a business pay them if they're not at work? That's the difference. That's why the pay gap is there.
1: Now, incredibly, Rebecca White, Albanese's Assistant Minister for Women, I mean, what a sexist job title that is, she claimed that what you just heard was, in fact, a threat to remove paid parental leave.
3: I think the 250,000 Australians who rely on paid parental leave will be watching that and should be worried. What we heard was little regard for the fact that a lot of people who are taking time out of work to have a baby also need to pay the bills. I heard there an attack on working Australians who are taking time out to have a baby.
1: Such bull. Hanson said nothing of the kind. And business doesn't actually pay basic paid parental leave. It doesn't. The government does. And if some businesses want then to top it up, you know, it's entirely up to them. It's voluntary. No role for government in that either. I mean, and there's Rebecca White trying to fool voters with that sweet smile that so many Labor women now put on as if butter wouldn't melt in their mouths. But I tonight want to do something unusual. I want to beg you to donate to GetUp. That's right. GetUp, the left-wing activist group which organised that stunt yesterday to disrupt Pauline Hanson's speech at the National Press Club by unfurling an anti-Hanson sign it had secretly pre-positioned without the club's knowledge. Now, the reason I really want you to donate, well, if you are of the left, that is, and you're just hate watching this show, is that whatever GetUp now touches turns to manure. It's like guaranteed. Like this stunt, for instance, yesterday that just made people more likely to vote for Hanson. And it's now got the federal police on GetUp's tail and the press club demanding recompense for criminal damage. I mean, this is beautiful. But this adds to what seems to me an unbroken, near unbroken, and expensive record of failure of our top activist group. You know, and failures, look, I counted it up, it's wasted several million dollars of donations so far, which I think is marvellous. GetUp spent $1.4 million on a failed campaign for Labor's racist voice to Parliament, and it spent around $600,000 on a failed campaign to stop One Nation winning the Farah by-election. And in the 2019 election, it spent $3.5 million to defeat seven coalition right-wingers, but succeeded with just one. One out of seven. What a stunning record of failure. So please, please donate if you're of the left, because that way Conservatives can take such comfort in knowing that your money can do no damage at all to our cause. Joining me are Sky News host James McPherson, communications consultant Christy McSweeney, who's worked for coalition prime ministers and premiers. I mean, Christy, you will have had many battles in the past or advised on battles in the past with GetUp. Would you too like more leftists to donate to this failing organisation under such awful leadership?
4: Well, Andrew, I'm a conservative female in Australia who ran for federal parliament. So, yes, I have had my battles in the past with many activist groups and amazingly there are people who consider me a moderate, not an arch-conservative, but not according to many of these activist groups. This stunt by GetUp, this has demonstrated that they are immature, juvenile, leftist activists instead of a legitimate organisation. And a lot of people gave them legitimacy as being a well-organised, well-executed campaign success of the left and working with the protagonist, and I'm not going to say his name, the protagonist who we all know who has been involved in many issues involving the AFP in Canberra previously, being outed as having him on board and being an architect of this, it does nothing for their legitimacy. It actually demonstrates that they have probably gone backwards in the eyes of people who gave them coverage and gave them legitimacy and thought that they were a legitimate, you know, organisation promoting left views in Australia.
1: James, would you appeal to leftists to donate to GetUp, knowing that money will be taken out of political circulation to do absolutely zip-a-zip, make fools of the left?
5: I absolutely would. But just before I get to that, I've got to give credit to GetUp because I thought it was a genius move that they chose this period when the World Cup is being played to demonstrate perfectly what an own goal looks like. So, you know, kudos to them for that. But, Andrew, what you've articulated so brilliantly is that the more money that is given to left-wing activist group GetUp, the stronger the campaign for One Nation becomes. So what that means now is if you want to work out how much money One Nation have in their war chest, you don't just take what's in One Nation's account, you've got to take what GetUp have got, add the two together, and that's the One Nation campaign fund. So yes, the more money given to GetUp by lefties, the better One Nation become. But let's go a step further. David Shiraz, of course, the person that Christy did not want to mention, he came
4: you
5: on board.
4: You can say it. I don't want to give the column inches to him, James.
5: Christy, I want to promote him because since he came on board in February, he oversaw the debacle in Farah. If Farah was so bad, he thought, I will personally oversee the stunt at the press club. Yeah. I think we need to we need to advocate for him to be promoted to lead Labor's campaign at the next election. And I think we should definitely purport for that to happen.
1: Well, I just also thought, James, you know, get up hiring David Shiraz when he declared bankruptcy for having said untrue things about a former Liberal minister falsely accused of covering up his wife's rape. I think that was a bold move. But anyway, on the other hand, you've got now One Nation itself, Christy, that $4 million that it raised this month with its Fire the Liar campaign, that would have ruined Anthony Albanese's fun last night when he watched the State of Origin game. He said he'd watch it, only to see the ad those donations paid for, this ad.
6: Always been a man of my word.
7: Well, we have no plans to change negative gearing.
6: Well, we've changed our position.
7: I stepped back one step. I didn't fall off the stage.
6: The reception was incredibly positive and not a single person heckled. Reducing power prices by $275.
8: That's a full-out lie.
6: My word is my bond.
1: Now, that must have hurt because the Prime Minister today was especially cranky when asked if his lies had helped One Nation, and he even tried to blame the media for his reputation. Have a look.
9: If you look at polling the free advertising on the front page of various newspapers, assists as well the rise of some of the issues which are there.
10: Is it the media's
9: but I'll, I'll continue to engage. I haven't said that, so don't, you know, try to misinterpret. I haven't said that at all. What I'm concerned about isn't what happens on a 24-hour media cycle, let alone on the cycle we're in, which is often minute by minute or hour by hour.
1: Oh, dear. Christy, if you were a Labor advisor, would you be telling Labor, guys, Albanese's word is now so worthless, he can't campaign in the next election?
4: It's really interesting, isn't it? He wanted to get up there today and talk about intergenerational equity in housing by walking back and backing down. Actually, it was a big back down on the CGT changes today. Labor has decided we did the wrong thing. We didn't listen to people. We've copped more heat than we thought we were ever going to. We've had to get out of our bubble, and this has become too difficult for us, and it's dragging on and on and on, and we want to talk about housing, and we can't sell our housing message unless we neutralise the CGT issue. So he wanted to get back on track, and along comes Pauline Hanson with Fire the Liar at the State of Origin, compounded with the Coalition social media campaign, and they've got their act together and are putting out ads rehashing Anthony Albanese and the entire front bench of Labor's words, calling Scott Morrison a liar. I saw one today saying, using the Prime Minister's own footage where he said about Scott Morrison, you can only lie to the Australian public once. Well, $275 that we didn't see in power bill reductions, and we're not doing anything about negative gearing and capital gains or an inheritance tax. That's quite a few, not just once, that we've all got there on the public record now. So the Liberals, congratulations, they've got their act together. But of course, Fire the Liar at the State of Origin, that would have absolutely hurt.
1: With today's announcement. Yes, and I read that the audience was a record, something between, it depends when the ad ran, something between 4 and 6 million viewers. Oh, my God. James, what did you think of all that?
5: Well, Andrew, I was going to say to you, you know, we've chatted many times, and as I understand your position, you're trying to work out, is there a God or is there not? But I want you to consider this, Andrew. One Nation decided to spend their money on an advertisement during State of Origin 2, which just happened to be the highest rating State of Origin game in history. There's certainly a God, Andrew. You've got to be a believer now.
1: And he plays rugby league. I mean, who would have thought? But I'm thinking also today of Angus Taylor, Christy, making that comment about Hanson judging people by the colour of their skin. Was that smart?
4: I think he could have put it better, and I think he could have used more articulate, nuanced language. I think he is in a really difficult position between her locking in her base, and let's face it, her speech at the press club was about the base. It was a defiance. It was going to the home of the elitist political chattering classes and giving them a serve. Now, she can do that. That plays really well to her base. Angus Taylor needs to be more nuanced about his language. And we can see both the government,
1: I think so,
4: and the Coalition walking a really fine line, because they are aware that One Nation is
1: not today from the look. You're absolutely correct. I saw the Prime Minister yesterday try to avoid even using a name for a while, but Angus Taylor, bad call. James McPherson, Christy McSweeney, thank you very much to you both. After the break, the British couple who went sailing in their English Channel, lovely little sail, and got monstered by a Russian warship.
0: Sky News will be back after this short break.

0: Sky News will be back after this short break.
1: We mentioned David Shiraz. Shiraz, I said he'd gone broke making after being ordered to pay compensation for false claims he made about Linda Reynolds, the former Liberal Defence Minister, that she'd tried to cover up the rape of Brittany Higgins, Shiraz's wife. You might recall that you and I, we paid $2.4 million, thanks to the Albanese government, to Brittany Higgins for her terrible ordeal, having been raped and then the Liberals acting like monsters, which wasn't true. The trustee now cannot find $1 million of those dollars. Higgins has claimed bankruptcy too, and that means she can't pay all the damages she owes to Linda Reynolds for her falsehoods. Where did that $1 million go, Brittany? Where, David? Now, it's not just in Australia, of course. In so much of the West, you see people... Oh, by the way, that story was in The Australian. I should have credited that. Have a look in The Australian website right now. No, in 10 minutes. And it's so much of the West, not just here. You now see people asking themselves, who stole our country? In Britain, and this is just when the English team is flying the flag of the World Cup, the County Council in Oxfordshire has applied to the High Court for a ban on flying the English flag on lampposts or along the streets or wherever, and not just because it's a supposed traffic hazard. You've got the council chief saying the flag flying was unlawful behaviour, which has caused fear and division within our communities. Joining me from London is Talk TV host Samara Gill. Samara, this is an amazing story. Why is flying the English flag in England a cause of fear and division?
2: It's such a great question because I'm still a bit baffled as to why it's even a thing over here. But there is so much entrenched and deep hatred for the Union Jack and the English flag. You know, many people thinking that the far right has appropriated it. Well, I don't think that's true, you know. A flag is something that should unify everyone, and if it has been appropriated by a certain group, then it should be reclaimed and brought back. And I think it's insane because a lot of people are blaming, you know, the immigrants in this country for why we can't fly the flag, but I don't even think that's the problem here. I think a lot of immigrants do actually come over to Britain, a lot of first-generation ones, and want to be under the banner of the Union Jack or the English flag. But it's these sort of middle-class pen pusher types that are trying to legislate in these councils what you can and can't fly. All while you can fly the LGBTQ flag, you can fly the Ukrainian flag, you can pretty much fly any other flag, but the one that the country or the very ground that you're standing on is.
1: Yeah, look, when I was last in London, I went down one of those big shopping streets from one end to the other. It was all LGBTQ and plus and plus and plus flags from one end to the other. And I must say, a couple of flags in the Australian High Commission as well. I mean, what is going on there? But honestly, I was going to ask you, do you know of any other country where local authorities say the flag is a cause of fear and division? I thought, wait a minute. Australia is. Well, apart from Australia and apart from Britain, what other countries would there be? I just think this is quite unique.
2: You know, I looked into this and it's countries that are sort of deep in civil war, Sudan, places that are very treacherous. And it's a good point you make, Andrew, because a country like Britain, although when you see reports, you probably think it's in peril and the streets are burning down. You know, we are a stable economy in the first world. We pretty much got no glaring issues. And yet we do hate ourselves and we hate our country and our flag. And that's a big, big problem. We shouldn't be having these issues as a developed nation. Yet we do fall into the category of nations that have massive problems and a lot to answer for and have very dark, murky things going on, like genocides and civil wars. You know, I'm talking about Sudan and some of the Uyghur population, and there are issues around their flags. But no, we do want to cannibalize ourselves on this state.
1: Don't think I haven't noticed you referring often to we and our country, et cetera, et cetera, Samara. I'll come to that later, but it does sound like Australia's lost you. Russia, such a menace. I mean, on Monday in Poland, you had a Russian artist who fled there from Russia for safety after mocking Vladimir Putin. He was shot dead in what's believed to be an assassination. Now you've got a British couple on a yacht. They had a Russian naval frigate in the English Channel near the Isle of Wight fire warning shots when they got up to about half a kilometre of it. Here is one of them.
3: They gave out five blasts on their horn, which means, have you seen us? Mm-hmm. We immediately turned 2 degrees to port so that they could see we'd made a deliberate change of course, which meant we had seen them. And then a minute or so later, they gave another five blasts on their horn, immediately followed by 4 to 5 small arms fire.
1: That's extraordinary, Samara. What's been Russia's excuse and your British government's reaction?
2: Yes, my British government, Andrew. Look, I feel really bad for Mr. and Mrs. Kelvey, who are probably going for a tea and a bickie out on their nice little boat and then started to come under fire from the Russian Navy, so to speak. I mean, you couldn't make this up. And it's hilarious because obviously Russia said that they tried to contact the yacht by radio, they fired signal flares, and they believed that this very domineering British vessel filled with two pensioners was on a dangerous course towards the warship. I mean, that's basically what happened. But I mean, jokes aside, you've got open fire in the English Channel, and Keir Starmer's response to this was that it was reckless. Russia's actions were reckless. I mean, it's a very, very weak response from our prime minister, who basically said nothing more than that. And I think that's because he's clinging on for dear life through his prime ministership, and he doesn't really care about what's going on beyond Westminster. I think this is one of the last few weeks we'll see him, Andrew.
1: Well, all I can say is that's your Prime Minister, Samara, but we'll talk more about that later. Samara Gill, thank you so much for your time. That's it from me. Up next is Sherry, hosted by Carolyn Marcus. Good night.
0: Live on Sky News, this is Sherry.
4: Good evening. I'm Caroline Marcus, filling in for Sherry. First, a mother's heartbreaking story of love, loss, and the son Hamas stole from her. Rachel Goldberg-Pollen joins us in an Australian exclusive. The single mum who beat the eSafety Commissioner in court now facing a far tougher battle after her baby girl's devastating diagnosis. Celine Baumgarten joins the show later tonight. And he filmed Get Up's pathetic stunt at Pauline Hanson's speech. Now David Shiraz has been barred from the National Press Club. My panel, Cameron Milner and Stephanie Bastian, will join me to discuss. But first, explosive claims about the Australian professor who is the United Nations rapporteur on counter-terrorism, now accused of ideological bias and conflicts of interest. Let me introduce you to Ben Saul, an international law professor at the University of Sydney, who also serves as the UN's special rapporteur on the promotion and protection of human rights and fundamental freedoms while countering terrorism. Try fitting that on a business card. Professor Saul is a regular in left-wing media outlets, most recently demanding Australia bring home the ISIS brides, arguing in this Nine newspaper piece, the Islamic State wives' return is no threat, but our cruelty to their kids is shameful. And here he is being quoted by our public broadcaster.
5: Australian Professor Ben Saul says the government could and should do more, accusing it of shying away from helping Australians simply because it doesn't want the domestic political fight, particularly after the Bondi terror attack in December.
4: Or I don't know, maybe Australians simply don't want more ISIS supporters here after the worst terror attack our country has ever seen was allegedly carried out by ISIS supporters. Professor Saul has also admonished the Australian government for supporting the, quote, illegal aggression of the US and Israel in its war against the barbaric Iranian regime. He writes, when countries like Australia roll over and support this kind of illegal aggression, that's the worst thing in terms of contributing to the erosion of international law. So that gives you a sense of where this so-called rapporteur on counter-terrorism actually sits on terrorism. But now Professor Saul has been singled out by Geneva-based group UN Watch in a damning new report called From Watchdogs to Ideologues, How Politicised UN Rapporteurs Are Subverting Human Rights. The 104-page document investigates 13 of the UN's 59 special rapporteurs and how some of them had accepted funding from China, Russia, and Qatar. An entire section of the report is dedicated to Professor Saul, which details his teaching history at Oxford, Harvard, and the Xianmen Academy in China, and claims the Chinese government is his largest funder, giving $150,000 in 2024. He also accepted the same amount from Switzerland and almost as much from Spain. But then again, those countries aren't known to be committing serious human rights abuses, nor considered a national security threat to their neighbours. The report goes on to accuse Professor Saul of repeatedly demonstrating a deep-seated anti-Western and anti-Israel bias, and cited tweets he published in 2020 describing America as a dystopia conditioned to dehumanization and telling the Western world, your civilization is killing life on Earth. It isn't so hard to see why he's so adored by outlets like the ABC and The Guardian, is it? Even more disturbingly, Professor Saul has condemned the killing of the then most senior leader of terror group Al-Qaeda in Afghanistan, Ayman al-Zawahiri, who was one of the FBI's most wanted terrorists, calling his assassination in a US drone missile strike unlawful. He's also called the killing of Iranian General Qasem Soleimani illegal and criticised Trump's designation of the Houthis as a terrorist organisation as one that could disrupt peace efforts. Again, this guy is meant to be the UN's rapporteur on counter-terrorism. Professor Saul has called for the arrest of Trump and his Secretary of War, Pete Hegseth, over their targeting of drug traffickers. And he's described the US military actions in Venezuela and Iran as imperialism.
6: Countering terrorism has excused naked aggression and renewed imperialism against Iran and Venezuela, raining death and making us all less safe.
4: He's also condemned Israel's rescue of four of its own hostages and defended Palestine Action, which since then has become a proscribed terror group in the UK. He urged the Australian government not to adopt the widely used International Holocaust Remembrance Alliance definition of anti-Semitism and defended, quote, lawful chants like from the river to the sea. So those are some of his blindingly obvious biases. Now to the very serious claims of financial conflict. While this UN Watch report spells out in great detail how Professor Saul has repeatedly singled out certain countries for criticism during his time at the UN, most notably the US and Israel, it accuses him of taking a very different approach to China, despite China's well-documented human rights abuses. The report alleges that Saul's one-sided pattern is underscored by the $150,000 he received from China in 2024, an authoritarian government with which he maintains warm relations and almost never criticizes. Joseph Epstein from the Turin Research Center writes for the New York Post that Professor Saul's office took $150,000 from China and has yet to produce a single statement on the imprisonment of more than a million Uyghurs in Beijing's re-education camps. Yet Epstein points out that between the October 7 attacks in 2023 in Israel and March this year, the UN special rapporteurs issued 148 statements targeting Israel, more than twice the number on Russia's war against Ukraine or on Myanmar, and six times the number on Sudan's civil war. He writes the UN Human Rights Council has no procedure to remove these rapporteurs, although it's doubtful they even have the will. And these rapporteurs are not subjected to any independent audit of their funding. We made repeated attempts to contact Professor Saul today, but as we go to air, he has not yet responded. But in an apparent response to this report, Professor Saul reshared a post by UN Human Rights Chief Volker Türk, who said efforts to intimidate, discredit, or even sanction its experts are unacceptable. Now, that was in relation to the UN Watch report. But no, Professor, it is not intimidation. It's scrutiny. And this is a scandal. Now to an update on that stupid stunt during Pauline Hanson's National Press Club speech. Now, a screen came down while the One Nation leader was delivering her inaugural speech at the National Press Club. Left-wing advocacy group GetUp later claimed responsibility. And activist David Shiraz, the man who a court blamed for cooking up the Brittany Higgins political cover-up conspiracy, was seen filming the stunt and then leaving abruptly afterwards. Now, The Nightly reports Shiraz's membership application has been rejected by the press club as police continue their investigations. Joining me now, GXO Strategies Director Cameron Milner and Women's Forum Australia Stephanie Bastian. Welcome, both of you. Cameron, I'll start with you. I think this is clearly the right move from the press club, the only one they could take. But now, don't they need to start better vetting who can get tickets to these events in the first place?
7: Oh, look, I think they do. And I think, you know, I mean, David Shiraz is just a headline seeker, unfortunately, as you made your opening comments. But, I mean, look, you know, GetUp are a clickbait organisation for lefties who want to double tap a donation to left-wing causes. And unfortunately, this coverage will help some of that donation base. But the National Press Club should be a place where people can give speeches freely. And alternative prime ministers like Pauline Hanson shouldn't have to be disturbed by stunts like this. So you're right. I mean, they have to increase the security. But to Barnaby Joyce's comments earlier this morning, I think the whole security around Pauline Hanson needs to be improved. Voters think she's the alternative prime minister, and the security services, the AFP, need to treat her like that as well.
4: Yeah, she probably requires maybe not Trump-level security, but somewhere close to that, because she will be a major target. Stephanie, GetUp has quite the history of targeting, especially women on the right of politics. The activists were accused of aggressively targeting Nicole Flint back when she was a Liberal MP too.
8: Oh, absolutely. We all remember the horrendous campaign that they ran against her. And she said on the campaign trail she felt harassed. Bird dog watching is how she described it. She felt unsafe. She was vandalised. And GetUp took no responsibility whatsoever. An inquiry later on found that they actually had released a document to their volunteers on how to do this exact thing, so which they'd brought in from the US. And here they are again, targeting Pauline Hanson, another strong female leader. And I think what happened is a disgrace. So I'm glad the AFP are investigating, but I hope it's not just GetUp. I hope it's whoever was working with GetUp inside the press club, because you can't walk in with an electronic device like that, plant it in the room and say that you know nothing about it. It's absolutely ridiculous. And I hope whoever was responsible, we find out who they are and that they are held fully accountable.
4: Yeah, you're right. They should be held accountable. I mean, the press club, in its defence, said it had no part, it wasn't involved. Two people had come in the day before, but we need to get to the bottom of how this whole plan was carried out. You're right. Now, new details have come out today about the US's peace deal with Iran. The 14-point agreement would allow Tehran to sell oil under temporary sanctions waivers, manage the Strait of Hormuz, unlock frozen assets, and eventually access a $424 billion reconstruction fund, all while Trump says Iran can still have ballistic missiles.
9: If other countries have them, it's a little bit unfair for them not to have some. A ballistic missile is not the same thing as what we're talking about when we talk nuclear. But if Saudi Arabia and Qatar and they all have some, I would say in relative proportion, I think it's okay.
4: Cameron, I think this is lunacy. I mean, Iran has used its ballistic missiles to attack Israel. It doesn't behave responsibly with them. How can you let them keep a weapon of mass destruction like this, let alone they don't have to make any commitment about their enriched uranium stockpile either? I mean, does this deal leave you with much confidence?
7: No, it doesn't. And it's a terrible, terrible deal for not only the Middle East, but also America, because Iran is running victory laps tonight. I mean, the Ayatollah is running around Tehran going, whoopee, I've won. Mm. I mean, not only has he not handed the nuclear weapons across, he's got hundreds of billions of dollars of US dollars that let's go into funding terrorism, and he gets to continue to fire ballistic missiles at his neighbours, including Israel. It's a shocking deal. A shocking deal and a complete capitulation by the US. And it goes to J.D. Vance's isolationism, and it goes to Trump having the weakest possible deal, a deal worse than Obama's 2015 deal that had the Iranians still continue enrich uranium to try to make a nuclear bomb. So the worst possible deal we could have had announced by the US president.
4: Yeah, big call, worse than Obama's. But it's looking like it might be that way. I agree, Cameron, or at least as bad. Stephanie, this deal also paves the way for a $300 billion US dollar reconstruction fund for Iran. Are there concerns that that the regime will use this to build itself back up militarily?
8: Look, I think there are great concerns around that. I mean, obviously, people want a deal to be done. They want the lives not to be lost anymore, and they want the oil crisis to end. But having said that, if this situation around the $300 billion isn't clarified, and Donald Trump seems to be saying one thing, his Vice President J.D. Vance seems to be saying another, but if there's not clarity, and if these funds are being put back into Iran's regime to rebuild, then the whole thing's been for nothing. We've just put a pause on the war. The threat still remains while they have time to build this war chest to grow again.
4: Let's go to the World Cup, because an Israeli fan at the Iran-New Zealand World Cup game in Los Angeles has had his Israeli flag confiscated by security, even though Palestinian flags were left untouched just rows behind him. Take a look.
10: You know, and the house, which is the facility here, is asking to remove this flag for your safety.
11: Okay. How about I get you remove that flag?
10: I'm giving you an option.
11: Are you not removing this flag, but you guys are removing my flag?
10: Yeah.
11: It seems like a little anti-Semitism is playing a part here.
10: No.
4: Cameron, FIFA has some pretty tight rules. I've reported on this before. They do ban flags from all sorts of places and from non-playing teams sometimes. But why was it only the Israeli flag being targeted and the Palestinian one allowed to stay?
7: Well, isn't this the sort of awful, shocking anti-Semitism that Jewish people across the world have to face? I mean, you know, had the Palestinian flags been taken down, there would have been a Guardian journalist decrying Islamophobia at the World Cup, no doubt. I mean, but it is an awful double standard. The Israeli flag should have been allowed to be flown, and the security guys should have had a lot more sense than to be caught on camera taking that flag down.
4: Let's talk about Angus Taylor. He's trying to sell what he calls a credible plan on tax, energy, housing and putting Australians first. But 4 months into the job, he's being drowned out by One Nation and is struggling to land a punch on Albanese. Stephanie, why do you think Angus Taylor struggles to cut through?
8: I think there's a number of issues at play here. But first of all, the biggest issue that I think Angus Taylor's got is that he doesn't have a united party. He came out with an immigration policy. He had a Senator Andrew McLaughlin come out and oppose it. The problem is he has a group of moderates in his team that don't share the broader consensus of the party values, and they are a loud minority. They brief in the press. And so when he is trying to build a party, a policy platform that will perhaps be competitive with One Nation or at least have some clarity about the things that voters are really stressed about at the moment, the things that are driving up cost of living and housing and so forth, it dampens his credibility that he will be able to deliver on these things, because his party room is not united. And if he gets in, will they hold him back on putting in, you know, reasonable immigration measures? So I think the Liberal Party have a lot of soul searching to do, but until they can get some internal discipline, I think Angus is really going to struggle to make the case to the voters.
4: Cameron, I mean, poll after poll shows Labor's votes down, but so is the coalition, seriously. And we saw Pauline Hanson, her remarkable Trump speech style speech yesterday. I mean, it's not looking good for the coalition unless Angus Taylor can really step it up.
7: Well, I mean, you've got strong Pauline, you've got lying Albo, and you've got weak Angus. I mean, that's the problem. That's the choice for voters out there. I mean, that's the reality. I mean, Angus Taylor couldn't cut for a cream puff. I mean, the guy can't run a line. I mean, he was a shocking shadow treasurer who gifted Jim Chalmers the best election campaign last time anyway. So he's actually not that good at politics. So why would we expect him to be a good leader? And Steffi, to your point, yes, I think division is death. But Angus Taylor hasn't cut through. And again, someone like Pauline, who is a conviction politician, he's got no standing.
4: You know, I had such high hopes when he took over the leadership. I really hope that he can really just, turn a corner somehow. But let's return to Pauline Hanson's National Press Club speech, which has sparked a meltdown from advocacy groups after she took aim at transgender ideology in schools, accusing schools of trying to redefine biological reality.
12: I am not opposed to transgender people. I am simply saying that a transgender woman should not be allowed into women's sport or into a woman's changing room. And likewise, a transgender man.
4: And since then, we've heard from Equality Australia. It's calling Hanson's comments shameful and an example of the extreme rhetoric being directed at trans Australians. Human Rights Commission President also took a stab. Steph, what did you make of the hysteria that followed these comments? Just very quickly.
8: Oh, well, I think these groups are activist groups, not advocates. And I think they're really, I mean, this article in The Guardian really just makes the point that Pauline said yesterday, they are out of touch. Anna Cody should go. The Australian Human Rights Commission should be wound back. She's just saying what people think. And their crappy journalism isn't going to change that fact.
4: Stephanie, Cameron, thank you both so much for your time tonight. Now I want to go to a single mum who took on the eSafety Commissioner in a fight over free speech and won her case earlier this year. Celine Baumgarten is now facing her toughest battle yet after her baby girl was diagnosed with an extremely rare neurological disorder. In February, the young mother was on top of the world after winning a two-year legal battle against Julie Inman Grant after Celine had posted a video criticising a Melbourne primary school's queer club.
13: It's a win for free speech, it's a win for parental rights, and it's a win for Australia.
4: But that struggle pales in comparison to what the 30-year-old is up against now. Last week, Celine found out her 16-month-old daughter, Sierra, has Rett syndrome, an extremely rare and spontaneous neurological disorder for which there is no cure or treatment. Sierra will have lifelong serious health challenges and will never be able to live independently. Celine will need to be her carer. A GoFundMe page was set up only a day ago to help Celine pay for expenses like specialist appointments and therapies. And as you can see on your screen already, it's almost reached its goal of $35,000, such as the support that's out there for her. But Celine also wants to

0: as well. So
1: never apologize.
0: Time all around.
1: Never apologize.
0: So the long story short is, you know, mother's instinct when she was around 7 or 8 months, something just told me in my gut, you know, that something was a bit off, something wasn't quite right. So at the beginning of the year, after she turned one, I just pretty much left no stone unturned in trying to figure out what was going on. And through the help of her pediatrician and the staff at Westmead Children's Hospital, we did all these tests, and the genetic blood testing came back and said that she has Rett syndrome. So Rett syndrome is a spontaneous mutation present from conception. There's nothing I could have done, which in an odd way was a bit of a relief, because I was beating myself up for months thinking I'd done something wrong. So it's a bit of a double-edged sword to find that out. But, yeah, so it's spontaneous mutation, and it affects every part of your life. She will never be able to live independently. If she does learn to walk, it'll be heavily assisted, same with talking. It's just, it's a life sentence, and it's changed my life forever. Yeah.
1: It's so heartbreaking for both of you, and you should never for a second blame yourself. Tell us how rare this is, and I understand it is something that mainly affects girls.
0: Yeah, so I've been told, and I'm obviously still quite new to researching this, there's families that have danced this dance for much longer than I have, but based on what I've been told and researched, it's 1 in 10,000 girls. Males can be born with it, but they usually, unfortunately, pass away in infancy due to the fact that it's a mutation on the X chromosome. So because males only have one, there's a mutation there. It's not, it can be fatal. That's why the condition primarily affects women and girls.
1: And what are you hoping to achieve by sharing Sierra's story? Obviously, you were wanting to raise some money on the GoFundMe page, and we'll talk about that again in a bit, but you have a broader purpose too. You want to create some awareness. Why was it important for you to do that?
0: Well, firstly, because I personally hadn't heard of it, and the more I learn about this condition, it just seems so cruel. And these girls, these beautiful, precious angels that are out there that are living with this, I want to shine a light on them, because them and their families, you know, deserve recognition for having to live with this condition. I've spent the last couple of years building up a bit of a social media following, a lot of it based around advocacy for women and girls. So it's kind of fitting that, you know, this disorder would find me in a odd, strange way. I just want to help. I have a fire and a passion in me, and I just want to do as much as I can for Sierra and for these girls.
1: Well, you are the right person to advocate for her and other people with this disease, with the skills that you have in advocacy and that you've cultivated. So if people want to donate to help you to be able to stay home and care for Sierra, because that's what you're going to need to do now, and also to help pay for what will be extensive medical and therapy costs, tell us how they can contribute.
0: So my name on social media is Celine Against the Machine. I should be changing it to Celine Against Rett Syndrome. But if they want to find me on Facebook or X or Instagram, I've got a video that I uploaded yesterday explaining how I got the diagnosis and a link to the GoFundMe. Even if you can't donate, just share it within your circles. Just get this story out there, and let's shine a light on Rett Syndrome. And for anyone else, sorry, my apologies, who's interested and wants to learn more, the Rett Syndrome Association of Australia has a brilliant website. Just thought I'd put that out there as well.
1: Yeah, good to let people know about that too. And we'll get that GoFundMe page or the link back up on screen too for people to have a quick look at again, if we can get that back up, and just hopefully people can help if they need to. There it is on your screens now, Celine Baumgarten. And little Sierra, thank you both so much for your time. And we wish you both all the very best with it. And I hopefully we'll speak again soon, Celine, and you can update us on how she's doing.
0: Thank you so very much, Caroline. Thank you, thank you, thank you.
1: It's a pleasure. Now, coming up, Jacinta Allen may have avoided a backroom spill, but now faces a no-confidence motion. Victorian Deputy Liberal Leader David

0: David Southwick joins me later. And an American mother's unimaginable grief after Hamas murdered her son Hirsch in a Gaza tunnel. Rachel Goldberg-Pollen speaks exclusively with me after the break.
1: Sky News will be back after this short break.

0: Now to the exclusive interview we told you about on last night's show. Rachel Goldberg-Pollan's son Hirsch had his arm blown off by a grenade and was kidnapped from the Nova Music Festival by Hamas terrorists on October 7, 2023. They kept the Americans starving, filthy, and without proper medical care in a cramped tunnel 66 feet underground in Gaza before executing him at close range 328 days later. When his family finally got his body back, Hirsch had 6 bullet wounds. His hair was covered in gunpowder. His parents, Rachel and John Pollan, had worked tirelessly for the release of Hirsch and the other hostages, including traveling around the world to meet with leaders and speaking at the United Nations. And now Rachel has written a book called When We See You Again, about that time, about what she calls the before and how she goes on after burying her only son. It's raw, it's beyond heartbreaking, and it reveals devastating new details about Hirsch's time in captivity. I spoke to Rachel Goldberg-Pollan for her first Australian interview about the book and began by asking her about why she felt called to write it.
1: It's such a reasonable question, and it doesn't have a really tidy, compact answer. The truth is, I think that I was really, my soul was buckling from the pain of so much love that was waiting for Hirsch to come home alive, that I had been sort of compartmentalizing for the 330-day struggle of us trying to get him and these other hostages home, and then to have this absolutely unimaginable heartbreak that he was coming home actually in a bag after being executed, it was choking me. The grief and the mourning and the pain and the loss and the suffering, which anyone goes through. You know, there's nothing unique about what happened to us in terms of having to bury a child. Millions of people around the world have buried children. People watching this have buried children. I think that I was suffering from having pushed aside for 330 days so many emotions in order to try to save him. And that was actually drowning me. And so when I started to write, it was purely like doing the Heimlich maneuver on myself. It was just getting out these packages of pain. And that turned into what became the book.
0: There's so much in this book about Hirsch's time in captivity we didn't know before. For example, you reveal he wasn't taken into immediate care despite having his arm blown off below the elbow. And it was only on day 3, when he was unconscious and bleeding to death, that his captors finally came with a burqa, dressed Hirsch as a woman, and snuck him into Al-Shifa Hospital in Gaza City. Yet later, Hamas forced Hirsch to record a video in which he claimed his captors had been good to him and had taken him to hospital on day 1. What do you think this reveals about the propaganda that's come out from many anti-Israel activists about how well the hostages were treated?
1: I think that we all know that anyone who is saying things under duress when they're being held captive cannot be considered an accurate portrait of what they're experiencing. You know, John and I, Hirsch's dad and I, from the beginning were saying, we are deeply concerned and worried about the innocent civilians in Gaza who are being affected by this. And we are worried and concerned about the innocent civilians in Gaza who are people who were dragged there on October 7th. You know, you can worry about all innocent people. You don't have to choose a side.
0: You also write in your book how you learned from another hostage who did survive that Hirsch had heard you do an interview, presumably on TV, while in captivity, and how that was a fleeting moment of consolation for you. How important was it for you to find out that he would have known how hard you and his father fought for him?
1: Well, from the moment that Hirsch was stolen on the morning of October 7th, until that one propaganda video 6 months in. We knew nothing. And even that video didn't tell us anything because it was, you could see his eyes moving, he was reading a script. And then he was murdered on day 328, and we were still in the blackest of holes, except then we went even deeper because we went to another dimension, which anyone who's buried someone intrinsic to their core and identity in this world knows that you bury part of yourself when you bury that person who's so beholden and beloved by you. And then only on day 496, so almost 500 days after Hirsch had been stolen, did we have the conversation that you're referring to with the released hostage, Orr Levy, who spent some time in captivity with Hirsch. And he is the one who said, he pointed right at me. We were sitting knee to knee, and he said, "He heard you." And I said, "What are you talking about? You mean he heard that I was, interviewed?" And he said, "No, he heard your voice. He heard your voice. The captors were listening to either a radio or a TV in the next room, and Hirsch suddenly heard your voice. And he heard that you were talking to this person and that person, and that you and John were running all over the world. He heard you describing what you were doing." And that, we were in this hole of the unknown. And my assumption was that Hirsch didn't know anything. So while we were trying so desperately to save him and these other 250 precious souls, we had no idea if they had any concept that we cared about them, that we were even still alive. We didn't know what they had been told by their captors. Maybe they had been told on October 7th or 8th, "We destroyed all of your family, all of your country. There's nothing left. You are the only people left, and no one's coming for you." So, your mind starts to play with these like very dark, scary tropes. And suddenly, Orr Levy gave me permission to know Hirsch knew. He knew we were trying, and he knew us so well. He knew us so well. And he knew that we would not stop until we got him home. And he was surviving. That was giving him strength. That we know from Orr Levy, that was giving Hirsch strength. And Hirsch really was a survivor. He was a survivor until he was executed. To survive for 328 days, being tortured, being tormented, being starved, not bathing, having one arm. And he survived all of that until a gun was put on his skin and killed him.
0: You write about how frustrating these efforts were at times to help bring Hirsch and the other hostages home. You met with the Red Cross in Geneva and demanded that they go in to see the hostages in Gaza. You said they talked forever about why they could not and would never make such a demand. And you also mentioned other what you call important people who promised your family help but didn't come through. How let down do you feel by the Red Cross and those important people? What more could they have done?
1: I think what our tragic, challenging odyssey taught us is that when people in power have interests that don't align with things that maybe the masses think are values, human values, then things are not going to get done. And certainly when there is a will from people in power, things happen. And we saw that happen numerous times. We also learned it's not leverage if you don't use it. But again, all of those things to me are very small in my digestion of what I'm going through and what happened, and my grief trail.
0: Since you were last in Sydney, we've had the Bondi terror attack, our own version of October 7, where Jewish Australians were gunned down simply for being Jewish at a Hanukkah event. What would your message be to the people here who are still reeling from that event 6 months on?
1: I think the pain is so deep and profound. What's so incredible to me is that we only grieve for people we love. and you can love people you've never met, which is why so many people started to love hostages, Hirsch included. And that's why when hostages were killed, or people at Bondi who people now know about, and they've grown to love them, even though those people are no longer alive, they love them. And so they grieve for them. And what that proves is that love is stronger than death. And that is very powerful. And so when I'm feeling this daily, hourly, minutely, secondly pain, which I'm feeling right now as I speak to you, it feels like there's a branding iron on my back. And on the other hand, I realize that that brand of pain, that grief, is also an indicator of how deep, profound, and textured my love for Hirsch still is. That love is still growing. And it's that love that continues to grow after the person we adored is no longer in this world. That is grief, and that should be worn as a badge of love.
0: I love that. Love is stronger than death. Rachel Goldberg-Pollan, thank you for your time. In the Jewish tradition, we'd usually say, may someone's memory be a blessing. But as you said at Hirsch's funeral, may Hirsch's memory be a revolution.
1: Thank you for having me, Caroline.
0: Isn't she just incredible? And our deep thanks to the United Israel Appeal Australia for connecting us with Rachel, who is their special guest in a webinar tonight. Coming up after the break, all the new details in the Kumanjayi little baby story. Liam Mendes joins me later with the heartbreaking new information. And Jacinta Allen survives the Labor backroom, but can she survive a no confidence vote? David Southwick joins me after the break.
2: Sky News will be back after this short break.

0: Sky News will be back after this short break.
1: Victorian Premier Jacinta Allan has survived a Labor backroom push against her leadership, but with dire polling and a minus 39 approval rating, opposition leader Jess Wilson is now moving a no-confidence motion to try to force an early election. Joining me now is Victorian Deputy Liberal Leader David Southwick. David, it's great to see you. Is this no-confidence motion, which will be moved after Parliament comes back after the winter break next month, but since the government has a 10-seat majority, is there much confidence that it would be successful, or is this just to bring more attention to Jacinta Allan's unpopularity?
2: Well, great to be with you, Caroline. And I've got to say right from the outset, Victorians have had a gutful of Jacinta Allan. They desperately want to see a change. We've got 163 days until an election. If you take the debt in that time, Victorians will rack up, just in the interest payments alone, over $4 billion to pay down that debt. That equates to the whole cost to run our police force. We've got a crime crisis, as you know. Victorians have had enough. So what we want to do in the 5 weeks between now and the time we come back to Parliament, send a message to vote Jacinta Allan out. We need people to get behind a petition that we're running, which is votejacintaallanout.com.au, but also contact their local Labor MPs to put pressure on them to cross the floor to get rid of this government. We've all had enough, but each and every day is another day that Victoria won't be back to where it needs to be. We've got to get confidence. We've got to get certainty. We've got to deal with corruption, with crime, with all of the issues that Victorians are facing each and every day.
1: Why do you think it was that Deputy Premier Ben Carroll didn't mount a leadership challenge against the Premier earlier in the week? Because it was widely expected that he would, until he, of course, came out and said that he would back her.
2: Well, I can give you the hot goss because I was sitting across the table from him and we asked that very question today. And the Deputy Premier's response was he was from the wrong faction, which meant that he didn't quite have the numbers. He's from the right. Jacinta Allan is from the left. And as long as he sat in the right, he didn't feel that he quite had the numbers. But that's how divided this government is. They're so focused on themselves and Victorians are missing out. And cost of living, everyone's struggling to put food on the table at the moment. We know, as we see each and every day with the crime issues, housing, which is one of the responsibilities I have, you can't build a home in Victoria because of the costs and because of taxes. But this is a government that's so inward facing, they've stopped listening and Victorians are all paying the price. It's time we get on with it. So we want to build momentum in the next 5 weeks, get people behind this. We need to ensure that we see a change of government and we send that clear message that Victorians have had a gutful and Jacinta Allan must go.
1: You know what? You need a One Nation Fire the Liar style campaign. Maybe maybe you can contact someone there to help you with the slogan. Or ask Peter Credlin because she came up with that one. Now, I want to talk to you about these two women who are accused of spray painting F the Anzacs, Kill the Troops and Death to Australia on Melbourne RSLs. They've now won a court fight to keep their faces secret because they claimed they were at harm from vigilantes. Here they are arriving at court.
3: Yeah, the diggers want to say thanks a lot. Thanks very much. You are Australian. You are killing the Australian. You are not Australian. You are un-Australian. You are cowards. You are a joke. You're an absolute joke.
1: I mean, are these the types of vigilantes they want protection from? David, I know your state is the suppression capital of Australia, but this is an outrageous decision by the magistrate to grant these suppression orders. What happened to open justice in this country?
2: Yeah, this is un-Australian. These people are gutless cowards. They're very happy to go out there and desecrate war memorial grave sites, but they want to hide their faces and not actually own up and be proud of what they're doing. Well, if they're not proud of what they're doing, then don't do it. Simple. And we see people hiding behind masks at protests when the government refuses to do anything here. The laws have to change. We are the suppression capital of the nation. Unfortunately, in Victoria, it's everything bad that we happen to be the capital of. Let's fix it. Let's change it. And if these individuals want to go around doing this kind of stuff, well, face up, front up and show who you are.
1: Well, speaking of everything bad going on in Victoria, just very quickly, but the Victorian crime rate has fallen for the first time in almost 4 years following tougher bail laws, but it's still not great news. Children are very overrepresented in the figures. Teenagers behind 60% of all robberies, 55% of carjackings, almost half of home invasions. Quick answer from you, David, but youth crime remains such a persistent issue there.
2: Consequences. If you do the crime, you do the time. These people need to be locked up. We need early intervention at the other end to stop people not hanging around with gangs and other issues as well. And I've got to say, people have stopped reporting crime in Victoria because we don't have enough police resources. We need more police on the beat. 3,000 more police under Jess Wilson will take care of crime. We'll make sure Victorians are once and again feel safe in their state.
1: David Southwick, thanks so much for your time tonight. Appreciate it. Coming up, heartbreaking new details about the final days of Kumanjayi Little Baby. The Australian's Liam Mendes, who's broken a lot of those stories, joins me after the break.
0: Sky News will be back after this short break.

0: Now to more shocking details about the final weeks of Kumanjayi little baby before she was taken from her mattress in a town camp and allegedly murdered. The Australian reveals the five-year-old's mother fled to an Alice Springs domestic violence shelter twice in the last 2 months of her life. The paper also reveals Northern Territory child protection workers were warned soon after the little girl's birth that she was living in a dangerous environment. She was failed so many times in such a short life. And it's so important we don't let her story be forgotten, which is why I wanted to get the reporter who's been breaking a lot of these stories onto the show. The Australian's Liam Mendes joins me now on the desk. Liam, thank you. I know you've had a very long day reporting on another story. We appreciate your time. So this young girl was known to child protection from birth. How was it that she was allowed to remain living in such squalor, such poverty, and in such danger up until the time of her death?
1: Well, thanks for having me on, Caroline. And obviously it's really important that we keep talking about this story because otherwise nothing's ever going to change. And so the things that have been happening with Kumanjayi little baby that we've been learning about since she first went missing and then was allegedly murdered have been quite extraordinary. As you said, we've had in the couple of days before she was allegedly abducted, she was taken, the police were called to the town camp because her parents were having a verbal argument. And then after that, on the two nights before she was allegedly abducted, the police were called again because she was, her father had allegedly bashed her mother. He was arrested and he's still in custody. We saw him in court a couple of, it was about a month ago, I was there in court. He actually, when he heard about the allegations, when they were being read in court, he bashed on the window and of the cell that he was appearing in via AVL and essentially, you know, forced a guard to take him out. He didn't want to hear about the allegations.
0: The allegations about what happened to Kumanjayi, little baby?
1: No, about him. That were made about him. So, I mean, they're sort of trying to paint a picture of what it's like in these town camps. These are not very nice places. It's heartbreaking to see these young children growing up there. You know, it's really hard to see any perspective of them having a good upbringing and being able to live an enjoyable life that so many other children right across Australia are entitled to have. And these children should be entitled to these upbringings, but instead they're surrounded by alcoholism, domestic violence. I've sat in these camps in the mornings, watched the school bus go in and watched the school bus go out. There's no children quite often inside them. These are the living conditions of children in Australia. It's horrific.
0: It should not be happening. You also revealed earlier this week that police feared that Kumanjayi little baby's mother was at imminent risk of being killed or seriously harmed by the father of the little girl. You spoke a little bit about how she was in court. There were more than 30 police call-outs in 5 years. 30. How does it get to this point where the police are called out that many times and a little girl is still left in the same situation?
1: Well, I've spent a lot of time talking to police on the ground in the Northern Territory who tell me, like, this is actually quite something common that happens in these town camps. And the family and children's the Department of Family and Children in the Territory are so overburdened by the level of work that they have to do to investigate every time a referral is made. There's tens of thousands of referrals a year. So many of those actually hardly get looked at all. The cops say that it's just, you know, day in, day out, it becomes so normal for them. They really get to know these children as well, and they see them get stuck in these cycles.
0: It is horrific. Opposition leader Angus Taylor was in Alice Springs with Jacinta Nampajimba-Bryce earlier this week. She met with the grandmother of Kumanjayi, little baby, and Angus Taylor called for greater scrutiny of spending towards these two Indigenous communities. Let's take a look at what he had to say.
2: Every single dollar of federal government money needs to be working hard for Indigenous Australians. We need to make sure that the money is getting to where it needs to be. We need to raise the standards of education, of health, of opportunity.
0: You know, hundreds of millions of dollars have been spent in the Central Australia in the last 3 years, but where is it all going? He's right, isn't it?
1: Well, we spent a lot of time in the most recent trip last month looking at these town camps and comparing some of the town camps. You know, one of the town camps, which is where the CEO of one of the major Aboriginal corporations is spotless. You look at some of the other town camps on the other side of town, they're in absolute disrepair. There's people that have to live in tin sheds and in toilets that are separate from the houses.
0: It's such a huge contrast. I remember that report, and it was a really good example of how the money's being spent. Liam Menders, thanks for your important work and your time tonight on this. And that is all the time we have for tonight. I'll see you back here Monday at 8. And now it's over to Paul Murray.
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4: Thank you, Carolyn. Great job this week. The vibes are high because it's Thursday and we've got an awful lot to do tonight here on Paul Murray Live. Now, there has been a void at the heart of Australian sport for too long now, and it doesn't matter whether it's the Socceroos that are currently playing in the World Cup in the United States, a summer of cricket, of course, against the English, an AFL season that feels slightly empty compared to previous ones. And why could that be? Why would that be? Oh, that's right, because the Minister for Freebies, the Minister for Sport, future Prime Minister Annika Wells, has been missing. Because, as you know, she likes a little freebie. She loves a bit of that paid-for travel. She loved boasting about the fun times she was having on the taxpayer dollar. Well, because she's learnt her lesson. And because there's a new standard. And remember, this is, you know, three scandals ago for the government. But she's sort of stayed away from things. But I'm pleased to say all is normal with Australian sport again. Because last night, while millions of people around the country were watching Queensland absolutely rip apart the Blues, there was somebody who was at the ground. Our old mate Annika Wells. There she was, the Minister for Sport, the Minister for Freebies, back doing what she does best, being a guest of. There she is with the Prime Minister. Now, could Annika have waited for the third and more consequential game in her hometown? Yeah, of course. But, you know, she's got to fly to Melbourne, right? It's important. There's sports ministry stuff to be done here. And remember, she did absolutely nothing wrong. It was all just a giant beat up. Oh, yeah, apart from when she had to pay back $10,000 because her husband was riding around on the taxpayer dollar. And then there's still a question which the government hopes you've forgotten about, but we haven't, of a fairly questionable use of taxpayers' money when she went to South Australia and she claimed she had a face-to-face meeting with a Labor minister. She says that she stands by her account of her taxpayer-funded trip to Adelaide, not for a 40th birthday party. Come on, that would be just offensive. Instead, she had a side meeting with a South Australian Labor minister who confirmed that he met the communications minister on the night of his wife's birthday party. So exactly where did this take place? Because you would have thought that if there was a photo of them meeting, say, in the minister's office, there'd be a photo of that. If there was a meeting that was happening in a conference centre somewhere, there'd be a photo of that. But it just so happens the taxpayer funding was completely okay because there was this meeting. Just where did the meeting happen? Now, thankfully, there have been questions that have been asked publicly that if it wasn't held at an office and it wasn't held at a hotel and it wasn't held at a conference centre, is there a chance that maybe they rented out one of the rooms at the place where the 40th birthday party was taking place? Again, still no answers, but the question still stands.
5: In which room at the live music venue, The Jade, did the minister hold her, quote, sideline meeting while at the 40th birthday party of her close personal friend? The bar, the garden kiosk, or the room with the pinball machine?
6: Good question.
4: Now, all I know is that if you ask the Minister for Freebies, who now is back on it, and thank goodness Australian sport would be a total failure without her sitting up in the box. Because remember, this future Prime Minister has done nothing wrong.
6: I've abided by the rules the whole time I've been.
7: I've followed the rules. I have followed the rules, followed the guidelines so far.
4: Sure you have. Now, of course, the budget. Well, it's been a problem for the government for multiple weeks, even though their whole bet was everyone would be annoyed about it maybe Tuesday night, they'd work it out by Wednesday, then it's all about attacking the opposition on the Thursday. Problem is, people could see this for what it was. It jumped outside of the normal political bubble. And you know the problems were because they lied. You remember the lies of these people before the last election.
8: Can you rule out any changes to negative gearing and capital gains tax?
9: Yes. How hard is it for the 50th time?
10: I have responded to that lots of times.
11: Can you rule out changes to negative gearing and property taxes this term or next?
9: Well, what we're doing is doing the legislation that we have before the Senate. So I talk about what we're doing, not what we're not doing. I told people we wouldn't make changes. The proof's in the pudding, Andrew.
12: Negative gearing is off the table.
10: Yeah, it's off the table.
4: But then, of course, it happened anyway because, you know, that pesky idea of telling people what you're going to do before you go around and do it. Well, the last time it didn't quite work out. But remember, the lie about the lie is that they never lied.
13: This is a change in our policy.
14: When you say you changed your position, is that a concession that you lied?
9: That's a statement of fact that we have changed our position.
10: We're changing our position.
4: Oh, I'm convinced. Well, of course, then the people of Australia got their say and, well, thankfully from the government's perspective, it wasn't at an election because if it was an election, they would have lost. The worst budget in terms of popularity since 1993. But then the government, of course, well, they didn't quite accept the will of the people because remember what the Prime Minister said about anyone who had a problem with this budget.
9: I think there are campaigns being run from the right-wing parties and their allies to distort some of what's being offered.
4: And this attempt to gaslight anyone who had a problem with the government suddenly taking a whole lot more of their business. Or trying to.
15: Were you hoping for a happier response?
16: No, this was about what I expected when it comes to the voices of the status quo.
15: It's not, Jim, just the voices of the status quo. It's young people today suffering. It's investors saying this country is no longer worth investing in. You know, there's no point in going into a high-risk, high-return business because there's no incentive.
16: You need to be careful where you get your news from.
4: Ah, you see, because if you actually talk to the people who are complaining about it, somehow they've been affected by the evil forces of the status quo. And then remember, they said that anyone who had a problem with this, well, of course, it was sexism, right?
17: Does anyone else find it weird that a whole bunch of internet finance bros are suddenly concerned about renters? So when you see a video from a finance bro defending these tax concessions, it's worth thinking about what they stand to gain.
4: Despite the fact that many of the people who had a problem with the budget, not quite finance bros, certainly not tech bros. And so how do I read this? Female. Is that a tech bro? Female business founders lashed the capital gains changes in Labor's controversial budget, the least popular since 1993. Well, today was the backflip. Today was the back down. Now, they're still going to make the changes to negative gearing. That means people like Anthony Albanese, he's set up for life, but you won't be able to do it if you haven't already done it. Your kids definitely won't be able to do it because, hey, we need to balance out the market. It's only Anthony Albanese who is allowed to turn his meagre salary that he has earned every day of his life since becoming a politician in 1996 and working for the federal government or the Labor Party since the early 80s, because, yeah, we're levelling the playing field here. Of course, the problem is people and their ability to be able to save for the deposit to buy the house, let alone to then also have the money for the stamp duty, but whatever, we're levelling the playing field. So today there has been a change. But at the heart of the change, there is a little problem. I'll let our reporter, Ruben Spargo, explain from Canberra, and then I'll point out the bit that a few
2: aren't talking about.
7: The turnover threshold for small businesses will increase from $2 million to $10 million. Labor will remove what opponents labelled a death tax by stealth. It's also consulting on changes for startups.
2: Now, I want to get back in the Wayback Machine. Let's go 30 years back in my mind, maybe a little earlier, maybe a little later when it's you. I'm going to go back to year 8 economics. There is a difference between turnover, i.e. how much money comes through the cash register, and profit, how much is left over after you have created what you are selling, put the labour into what you are installing, paid for the rent or the employees or the superannuation, and profit is the bit that you get hit on when it comes to things like company tax. Turnover could be a scenario where, okay, you might have on one set of figures $5 million that the business comes in and out, in and out, in and out. But once you paid all the bills, $100,000, maybe a little more, maybe a little less, that's what's left. The decision to frame all of this around turnover is dangerous. It's a new version of left-wing economics. It's something that has been deployed by the Victorian government when their mental health levy was charged on turnover, not profit. Many of the Greens' policies are based off turnover, not profit. And there are many businesses who, for a certain period of time, might have significant turnover, but they're losing money because it costs, well, more than even they are taking for all of the things that I have mentioned above. But because they have made a change, the Prime Minister says, despite the fact that I called everyone who disagrees with this some part of a right-wing conspiracy, despite the fact that the Treasurer questions those stories about where they get their news from, and despite the fact that the housing minister, Clueless Claire O'Neill, said that it was all just wealthy tech bros, this is a man who's listened.
9: We back Australian small businesses and the important role that they play in Australia. They're the blood running through the veins of our local communities, and they're vital for our economy. We also back innovators and startups, and we want them to thrive here.
2: This is exactly what I believe, because I am certainly not reading that small business is the lifeblood of our... Remember, his experience in small business was nothing. Early 80s, before he worked for the federal government, before he worked for the Labor Party, before he became an MP, he was a bank teller. One year. Remember, around the entire cabinet table, there is two people who claim to have small business experience. One, Tony Burke, I've never seen any proof of it, but he puts it on his CV. The other, Don Farrell, the Special Minister of State, the Trade Minister. His small business was when he launched a wine label in the couple of years between his first run in the Senate and his second run in the Senate. Oh, no, but they understand small business. They really do. Now, if there's supposed to be some sort of giant political advantage here in the government being able to turn around and say, we've listened, someone might want to tell the Treasurer. Because the Treasurer, along with the Prime Minister, who says, even though we lied, we didn't lie, who was telling people as late as 4 days ago on 60 Minutes, be careful where you get your information from, when he's confronted today with, well, this is clearly a back down because we saw you announce it, we saw you debate it, we saw you argue it, even on 60 Minutes last week. Well, he's now lying about the lie and the back down from the lie. Here he is, helping.
18: This is quite a backflip, isn't it?
19: Not at all. This is the outcome of the consultation that we flagged in the budget papers themselves.
2: It's not a backflip. We just announced something, gave everyone a pat on the back. We argued, we abused, we belittled any and everyone who disagreed with us. We even did it on 60 Minutes on Sunday of this week. Sunday, can we bring back that grab, right? This is not from, you know, we're deep in the archives. Oh, hang on, I'll go and find this one from, August 2008. This was Sunday night.
15: Were you hoping for a happier response?
16: No, this was about what I expected when it comes to the voices of the status quo.
15: It's not just the voices of the status quo. It's young people today suffering. It's investors saying this country is no longer worth investing in. You know, there's no point in going into a high risk, high return business because there's no incentive.
16: You need to be careful where you get your news from.
4: Now, those who know way more about it than me, writing, as they usually do in the Financial Review, have said there's still a problem at the heart of the thinking here, even though we're moving from turnover, not to profit, as a way of trying to work out just how much of a tax take the government will take when you sell your small business. Some rebalancing of the way wealth and labour are taxed may be warranted, but the government seems to focus on redistributing the pie. It doesn't have any ideas on how to grow it. What a good idea! We want businesses to grow, to employ more, to make more money, yes, to pay company tax. But under the government, remember, it's about the triangle of dependence, where they might say that small business is the blood that runs through the veins of the Australian economy. What they want is a permanent majority for those who are wed to the state. We've seen it in Victoria. They are doing it in Canberra, where they want you to have a job that is either directly with the government, or they want you to be more than half of the country that gets more from government than they end up paying via tax. Or, of course, if you're in business, big or small, your biggest client is the government. So as long as we get that to 50, 55, 60, 65% of Australia, Labor never loses. Something the opposition is desperate to point out and desperately hopes people want to avoid that vortex of the triangle of dependence.
14: Migration in this country has been too high and the standards have been too low, and that must change.
4: But who cares, right? We're just living in Albo's world, right? Where every decision, regardless of whether it's good or bad, is awesome. Regardless of whether it's truth or a lie, is awesome. Whether you know by your own experience whether he's done the right thing or the wrong thing, the whole point is, as long as Albo can say, look what I did, then apparently it's great. What he did was crash his own political fortunes to 6 out of 10 Australians not approving of his job right now, a higher number of females feeling that than men, the working class feeling even worse than that. So yes, there has been a fiddle, but is it a fix? Probably not. As for big Australia, that is always getting bigger, always getting too big. And why do we say that? Well, because, of course, clearly I have a problem with the way people look and the way people dress and what they believe. Rubbish. No. Of course, my issue about the size of our population is because of the difficulties, the delays, the pressures which are put on everything from public infrastructure like hospitals, you know, hospital waiting lists, all the way through to the need to toll people up the yin-yang because, well, that's the only way to get to and from work with a car, right? Well, today we've got some population numbers, and I won't bore you with the details, but just pay attention to the colours here. This shows the growth, or lack thereof, in states. Basically, Tasmania, no movement, Northern Territory, no movement, the ACT, no movement. Western Australia, South Australia, Queensland, Victoria and New South Wales, all of those orange bars, that's overseas migration. The blue bars are people either moving to or being born in the state, and New South Wales, worst offender here, 25,000 people left New South Wales in the past 12 months. But the news is great, apparently, despite the fact that our population has never been higher, hundreds of thousands of people being added each and every year via net migration, apparently. It's the best it's been since way back in 2022, a crazy 4 years ago, you know, when the government changed and the government then kicked open the doors. One of the reasons Australians of all types, and I mean all types, are frustrated with the speed and growth of Australia is because if you live in it, you can see it. Let's measure it, say, 30 years that way. 1996, 18 million people lived in Australia. Today, 28 million people. 10 million people in 30 years, pretty big number, right? The expectation here, and again, it could be a little lower, could be a little higher, but one of the projections of the Australian Bureau of Statistics is that we're on our way in 30 years from now to 43 million people. 43 million people. Now, we know that every time they build a brand new suburb or subdivide something and say, oh, let's just turn that greenfield into a bunch of houses, or let's turn those bunches of houses, let's turn them into units, there's no new hospital that comes with that. You're lucky maybe to get a school that comes with that. You certainly don't get much improvement when it comes to public transport. But of course, governments love to give into this idea that we need to get people away from their cars. So there's a push on right now, particularly in places like Melbourne and inner city Sydney, that when you build brand new apartments, you don't need to have a car park downstairs because, you know, there's a train eventually somewhere. This sort of idea that we all sort of live in central London as opposed to an island continent. And God forbid you actually have to visit your parents or a friend because they might be half an hour away. And even then, half an hour away and maybe even further away when it comes to public transport. But who cares, right? And the reality is that migration and net migration is a problem in these numbers. Don't trust me, trust this. Numbers, which have been put together by Macro Business, Leith Van Onselen's outfit, and they, by the way, unlike the numbers from the Bureau of Statistics, which only go back to 2017, you can see here that we were, in 1981, letting in 120,000 people. In 2026, it's about 300,000 people. So, geez, I wonder why our population keeps getting bigger. It's because governments of all stripes, but this one in particular, are addicted to the idea of more people coming in. And you want more people to come in because they come in at 18 and over, they immediately, theoretically, get or create a job and then start paying taxes. The idea of you having a kid costs money, right? The school system costs money, right? So they would prefer a system where to pay for the excessive amount of immigration from 5 years ago, you've kind of got to go two for one with everyone for the next 5 years. Repeat, repeat, repeat, repeat, repeat. Australia, 43 million people. Something, again, the opposition was noting today and deserves credit for.
20: Migration in this country has been too high and the standards have been too low, and that must change.
4: But you're not allowed to say that. You're not allowed to say there's a the standards. And the government says, well, no, you can't do that. I mean, remember Peter Malinowskis, South Australian Premier. Who's going to wipe your bum in an aged care facility if we do not keep importing people into the country? Tony Burke, as late as Sunday of this week, was here talking with Andrew Clennell. Remember what he was saying back then? Well, if we don't import more people who are able to build houses, well, then how are we going to get them more houses for the people who are coming into the country? You know, nothing to see here, nothing to see here. No, my suggestion is, why don't we get more kids to do trades, to start apprenticeships, to learn how to swing a hammer, rather than the endless mass migration that is required to fill the Ponzi scheme? Oh, because that's right, they might end up with an ABN and then they're outside of the triangle of dependence, right? Albo did good again. Albo did this. Albo done good. He's so good, isn't he? There's a lot more I want to get to. I'll get to all of that in a moment or two's time. But I want to talk about one of the great

0: along with James Dorney, both representing the companies of Laura's with Hurricanes Grill. James is with Clean Away, and I know both their businesses very well for two very different reasons, and I'm a frequent user of all. Now, they, of course, are out and about, and they're going to make a pretty cold night tonight. Let's start with you first, Laura. Why are you there tonight? Why is it important that somebody of your prominence shows commitment to the cause?
1: For me, it's because it can happen to anyone. And I've seen it, you know, in my wider circle, that it can happen to, you know, just to anyone. And women over 50 are one of the largest growing cohort of people being homeless. So that really hits home for me because I'm creeping up to that age.
0: I wouldn't believe it. 21 in a day. That's all I'll say. Now, James, for you, why are you there?
2: Very similar reasons. I'm also a repeat participant here and very familiar with the wonderful work that Vinnie's does across New South Wales and across Australia and the big differences that every dollar can make to people who are doing it tough. We deal a lot with Vinnie's in our role as network operator for Return and Earn in New South Wales. So every single day across New South Wales, we see the great work they're doing helping people, and it's fantastic to come out here and raise a couple of dollars to assist in that regard.
0: Yeah, bloody oath. By the way, here's the website, ceosleepout.org.au, ceosleepout.org.au. Find a person or donate overall to the cause. Do that. Support the people that are doing this right now. Laura, when I've had the privilege of being part of the event in the past, we've done shows from there over many years, a big part of this is what has probably been happening over the past couple of hours, which is that people who've had experience on the street, they end up speaking to this room of incredibly powerful people. Did you get an example of that again this year, where there were impactful stories from people whose lives, there's no difference than the lives that you and I lead, the families they come from, all the rest of it, but they just end up in a spiral that puts them on the street?
1: Oh, absolutely. We just heard from one gentleman who was in the corporate world and then just found himself in a spiral of drug abuse and you know, it's a drug and alcohol abuse, which is, you know, something that, you know, a couple of drinks after work can turn out to, you know, be a thing that you do every single day. So it can happen to everyone. The one story that got me was with the pets, because it's something that I didn't think about. Like, what do you do when you leave, you know, a domestic violence situation and you have a pet? And we heard from a lady that Vinnie's helped her keep her pet, and that really, you know, it warmed the cockles of my heart, because I'm very attached to my dog. So,
0: oh, you got a big heart, Laura. I love it. You too, James, and not just because you're 17 foot tall. I want to know about what you think about Vinnie's and the work that they do, and what you've learnt in the past, but certainly again tonight, about what Vinnie's do. What does Vinnie's do? Say that quickly. That impresses you, James.
2: Well, they help save people and turn people's lives around. And part of what we do tonight here on the CEO Sleepout, apart from sleeping on a piece of cardboard on the concrete, is you get the immersive experience. You hear from people, like Laura mentioned, whose lives have been turned around by Vinnie's. And we obviously have a very close working relationship with them across New South Wales through regional parts of the state, Griffith, Wagga, Dubbo, Tamworth, generating jobs, which is then generating further benefits for the communities in which they operate. So as Laura mentioned, you hear the stories about impacts on individual lives, and it's just so widespread that it's not often right in our line of sight. And the fact that part of the stories we hear is that it really could happen to anybody, and Vinnie's is providing that safety net to get people back on their feet. And the stories are quite inspiring. And it's just a pleasure to be here to be able to support it in a very small, somewhat cold, somewhat uncomfortable way.
1: Yeah.
0: All right. Now, make the most of this experience. It is absolutely life-affirming to realise how good we have all got it. And for those who don't, there's an opportunity to help, and we can all do that via that website of ceosleepout.org.au. Thank you, guys. Have a lovely evening. And again, we'll talk to you very soon. And again, whenever you go to a waste transfer station or Hurricanes, mention my name, pay full price. That's the way it works. Okay. Quick break. Back with more here on Paul Murray Live. ceosleepout.org.au is the way to do it, the way to give. It's a shame we have to, but alas, we do, and please do. ceosleepout.org.au. More in a moment here on Paul Murray Live, including more reaction to the Pauline Hanson speech. Wait till I show you one of the people who was very highfalutin today about it.

0: Sky News will be back after this short break.
1: We are on our way to the Northern Territory, not this weekend, next weekend. This weekend, in fact, is going to be supercars, and announced by the Northern Territory government yesterday, next year's race will be under lights at twilight. How good is that going to be? In the meantime, get ready for Our Town in Berrima. If you'd like to join us, please do so. Sunday, 28th of June, only about 15 seats left. So let's fill the join, okay? Ourtown at skynews.com.au. 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Not this, next Sunday in the Northern Territory. Then you stick around for a couple of days. Bang, bang, bang. Crack a night. How good is that? Joining me in the man cave, brother from another mother, the great Darren Barnett, and Ross Cadell, a fellow motor racing tragic. He joins us now as well from Canberra. Gents, hello. So, budget back down. All right, from the political perspective, the government's going to go, oh, okay, we've shaved the ugly bits off. We're going to find a way through. Well, of course, the reality is that, again, by calculating this on turnover, not profit, there's going to be some areas, but they'll be able to say, well, we listened. But the point is, Ross, are the Australian people listening to the back down that Chalmers says is not a back down from a lie that the Prime Minister says wasn't a lie?
2: They aren't. Look, they'll hear something. They'll hear Jim Chalmers, oh, we're addressing the problems. They'll think it's all fixed. It's not fixed. It's a massive backflip. I've seen gymnasts in the Olympics get 9.9s for lesser results than this one. But what it is, it's really, you know, proof that you can't polish a turd, but you can roll it in sparkles. But under the sparkles is still a hell of a tax policy that's rubbish. And this is what it gets to. This isn't about housing. If it is to me, when someone can tell me how you can tax young people on shares or ETFs or crypto 100% more than they're being taxed and get a house easier, it doesn't make sense to me. So I just don't get it. It's still rubbish. We'll still oppose it and it'll still pass. Thanks to Greens.
1: Yeah, I mean, this is the thing where, Darren, the politics of this is pretty well established. We remember that this many weeks after that 2014 budget, and look, obviously Malcolm Turnbull stirring the pot from within is part of why that continued to become what it became. But to me, I'm not entirely sure. I mean, this is government managing and managing on the edges, but I would imagine that many people have already engaged with either the lie as the fundamental thing that has turned them off until next time around, or they saw the changes for what they were, and the tweak back is not substantive enough to say the worst of it is gone, but that's me with the half empty. Where's the half full?
3: Well, to go on Ross's fine analogy, you can't polish a turd, but you can flush it. And so they will get rid of the bits that are not palatable.
1: Yes.
3: And so, and that's what you can do when you're in government and you're able to just get rid of those bits. Mm. And if they shave off, as you rightly point out, then in 2 years' time, if the sky doesn't fall in, I don't know how much of this budget will be front of mind. I think, you know, the prospect of the lie will be.
1: Well, Ross's job.
3: But the detail of the budget, I'm not sure whether that will be front of mind.
1: Yeah, well, the opposition's job, One Nation's job, anyone is to maintain the message in and around the lie, because I've got a feeling there might be a few more between now and when there is another election. Now, speaking of, let's get to the Pauline Hanson of it all in the speech. Today she was in Townsville. Good to see her there as part of the Bush Summit. I love the Bush Summit. All those details up at skynews.com.au. Of course, yesterday she was at the National Press Club, and there was this conversation about multicultural versus monocultural. I'll get to that in a second. Understandably, all of the lefties, hair on fire. Oh, goodness me, how terrible all of this is. There was a human rights commissioner that was out and about today referring to it all as just disgraceful. But I want to focus in on one little bit, though, which is the special envoy that the Prime Minister appointed at the same time as he did about anti-Semitism, this one about Islamophobia. Now, he has not quoted it in an article. He wrote one. As a Muslim, it is encouraging to hear Pauline Hanson quote from a book. If there's one thing we need, it's more reading. Oof, this is mildly patronising, but let's all read it together. I must admit that Senator Pauline Hanson surprised me this week, but not for the reasons you think. After years of hearing the Senator speak about Muslims, Islam, mosque, and immigration and national identity, I never imagined I would see the day when she would stand up and quote for a book. Because, you know, she's dumb, right? See, like smart people read books and dumb people don't, and anyone who agrees with her is a dumb person, apparently. Yet in her latest remarks, she drew on British writer and his memoir, The Islamist, citing the account of joining, then leaving, Usbert Tahrir in Britain. Now, this is what she said in the quote of that book yesterday at the National Press Club.
4: Ryder was from a loving family who taught him that Islam is a religion no different from being a Catholic or a Protestant. But he soon was taught that Islam is not a religion, but a political movement. And he learnt that, quote, Islamist groups pose a threat to this country that we, Muslims and non-Muslims alike, do not yet understand, unquote. He says, quote, I illustrate the depth of the problem that now grips Muslim hearts and minds, and I lay bare what politicians and Muslim community leaders do not want you to know, unquote.
1: Now, we continue with the person who is surprised that she read from a book. If Hansen has developed an interest in books and learning, then I find myself in the unusual position of wanting to encourage it. Oh, how patronising is this? This, remember, is the envoy to the Prime Minister about Islamophobia, right? I would be more than happy to recommend a reading list on Islam, Muslim history, Muslim Australians. Indeed, I've curated such a list on my website, link provided, because there is one thing the current debate desperately needs. It's not more slogans, it's more reading. Well, I would also suggest to the person who wrote this thing, representing the Islamic community in Australia, that one of the things that could be read would be perhaps the transcript of the speech, because this is what she said many, many times.
4: Radical Islam hate preachers, radical Islam hate preachers, radical Islam.
1: Because the truth is that just as there is a difference between priests and pedophile priests, there is a difference between Islam and radical Islam, right? That is a distinction that any good faith person of the Islamic or otherwise faith clearly understands. The greying of all of that becomes a problem. Now, last bit here. Terms such as radical Islam, hate preachers, and threats to Western civilizations carry rhetorical force but little analytical precision. Their effect is not to inform but to frame, to construct a narrative in which Islam appears uniquely prone to extremism and Muslim Australians become a permanent source of cultural anxiety. Darren, my frustration with this as the hottest of hot takes coming from a person who has been empowered by the government to speak about the concepts and problems of Islamophobia is I think there is an absolute distinction between Islam and radical Islam. If there are those who believe that Islam is radical, well, that is a generalist position of which I do not agree, right? I think that take is about as patronising and as unhelpful as you can get, but your thoughts?
3: It was certainly unhelpful and it was certainly patronising. Look, I don't know how many people are going to read it either. There's no doubt that in the Australian community, people are concerned about militant Islam, particularly off the back of the Bondi attacks, and that needs to be addressed. And how that's addressed will become what people talk about in the lead up to the next election.
1: And anyone who's actually paid attention would know that the conversations we've had here for as long as I've been here is that I will talk about all of the forms of extremism. When there is examples of right-wing extremism, yeah, we'll call it out. Those lunatics running around the Nazis and people trying to, you know, march for white pride, all of that gets called out. But again, Ross, and I understand here that you're sick of talking about Pauline Hanson, One Nation and all the rest of it, right? But this is this fundamental misreading, right, which is that everyone should be united against radical Islam or any other forms of radicalisation, but it's when, well, the term radical Islam, that's really a backdoor way of criticising all Muslims. No, it's not, because I know as a person who uses that term, I am using it to describe the absolute fringe, not the majority.
2: And that's the right. You see Anthony Albanese creeping into his story now that the right-wing parties, that, you know, Liberals, us in the Nationals and One Nation, we're all right-wing party. Compared to them, they're far left and the Greens are even far left, how that goes. I think we're quite mainstream. But this is the problem with Australia is, you know, I get this thing on multiculturalism and monoculturalism. My feel is that our problem is multi-monocultures. Too many people want to put a fence around how they define themselves by race, by culture, by beliefs, by sex, by anything, and say this is it. So you look, you get radical right-wingers sit there and say, you know, the white supremacists, we are after this. You get radical Islam saying the same thing, this is the only way forward. When you have these monocultures that only want to be by themselves and they are growing throughout the country, that is the problem. Yeah. A single society, whether it be multicultural or monocultural, comes together adds to the pot, has a great time, wants to be here and grow. That's what we want as a country. But we've spent years dividing this over ability, disability, sex, gender, you name it. Right. Politicians and the left have found a way to divide us because it's useful to them, because they want you to feel less empowered, less, you know, more vulnerable, so they can drive a wedge through a society. This comes down to what the left have done over a long time. I'm not talking about the centre-left, I'm talking about the far-left. Mm. They have won, and we now need to put Australia back together.
1: Well, I remember, you know, let's go way back when, to the old university days, the conversations about, well, you know, categorisation, that's all about capitalism, being able to define you as this, this and this, so then they can sell things to you. Well, lefties want to divide you on all of these things in order to put the fence around you to say why you have been affected by the existing powers, and therefore you must try to overthrow the existing powers. But this concept of monoculture versus multiculturalism, I know what she was talking about. I spoke warmly of the idea that she was trying to make yesterday. The term I've noticed today is one that some people have become a little bit uncomfortable with. But what do you think is going to last longer, the word that was used or the thing she was talking about?
3: It's a really good question, actually. I think both will remain. I think people generally know where Pauline sits on major issues, and nothing that happened in yesterday's speech changes that. But I do think she picked a lot of battles. And if we go back to that 2014 budget, its problem wasn't automatically content per se. It was that it started a fight with everybody.
1: Yeah.
3: With doctors, with nurses, with aged care, with education. Everybody got offended in some way.
1: Union, but yes.
3: No.
1: But, I get it.
3: Well, the whole crossbench, the old Clive Palmer show, they all got on board and it became an impossible parliament to manage.
1: Yeah.
3: And if you're in Pauline's position and you're ascended in the polls, pick your battles, probably pick three, don't pick eight.
1: Yeah.
3: And okay, so then, because what happens now is that people start to peel off because they get mildly upset, or you kind of, if you're in her position right now, you're not in government. Mm. The government's not as popular as it was. The formal opposition is deeply unpopular. Mm. You'd sort of sit there and maintain rather than try and divide.
1: Well, certainly more people know the term fire the liar this week than any of the other terms that we've just been mentioning. Whether that extends into next week, next month, we'll all find out. Sky News Pulse every couple of weeks here. All right, last one here, our old mates at GetUp. You both know how to run a campaign. You've won, you've lost, all the rest of it here. Darren, we all effectively, right, I mean, they're going to say the win is that we keep saying GetUp. The obvious reality is that there's only a certain number of us that
3: are talking
1: about
3: it. Well, the obvious reality is, what does GetUp represent and who does it represent? It hasn't been close to Labor for quite a long time, yeah, as in a decade.
1: Well, they sort of were subsumed into Teal World for a while.
3: Well, I think the Teal movement replaced GetUp's kind of donor base,
1: yeah,
3: where wealthy people in coalition seats, they thought donating to GetUp was a way to protest. That got replaced. Obviously, there's a new figurehead at GetUp and he's trying to make a name for himself, but I'm not sure who they represent. And just as problematically, I think Pauline can turn around very credibly and say, I'm not hanging out with the press club. I'm not hanging out with the gallery 100%. Journos. Like, this fits her narrative, not anybody else's, that I'm anti those guys and look what happened last time I was there. And if you were a gallery journo, you would be furious that your platform has been kind of debased by someone putting in a ridiculous stunt.
1: But watch them do the interviews, cover them and give them, you know, exclusives, the group, da-da-da. You know how this is all going
3: to
1: work.
3: I just don't think in the end, Pauline wins out of that stunt without any shadow of a doubt.
1: I agree. All right, Ross, your winner or loser of the week. Whom is it?
2: Leading on this, David Shiraz, back in the spotlight, but for all the wrong reasons. They're just leaning into making the wrong thing. Did he press the button? I guess we'll find out. Stay excited for next week's episode.
1: Yeah, all right. Darren, for you?
3: I'm going to soccer, I reckon. Yeah. The two goalkeepers, the Australian guy, Patrick Beach, and the 40-year-old, they saved 9 and 8 direct saves in and
1: look at you, you're still buzzing. I love it.
3: I love soccer. Buzzing. And I love those minnow nations who probably won't make it through the qualifiers, but they've had their moment and that's great for everybody.
1: Correct. All right. Enjoy the 24-hour pub or wherever you'll be watching things early on Saturday morning, and then it's all again back in a weekend towards the end of the month. All right. Thank you, lads. Have a wonderful weekend. Enjoy yourselves. Next, we're going to talk about the beautiful skies of New York City. No, it's not me talking about a documentary in a few weeks' time, but there's a story behind all of this, and the great Colin Flynn ends our week with a smile. Next.
0: Sky News. We'll be back after this short break.

0: Sky News will be back after this short break.
1: New York, New York, the town that was so nice, they named it twice. And the man who is there right now is our dear friend Colin Flynn, as a way of ending our week with a giant smile. Now, we just showed before that iconic photo of the workers building those many beautiful skyscrapers that are behind you, but there is a story behind it, and you're about to tell me.
2: Paul, they should have named you twice because you're so nice.
1: Hey.
2: 7.45 a.m. here in Manhattan. Good morning, Paul, and... You're right, that image you showed before the break, this has become one of the most iconic images of all time, certainly of the 20th century. It's a black and white image of 11 steel workers, construction workers, sitting on a steel beam dangling over Manhattan. You can see Central Park there behind them. And the incredible thing about this, you could never get away with it today. No harnesses, no safety railings, no hard hats. Just 11 guys on their lunch break. Look at the guy on the right there. He's got a bottle of liquor in his hand. The guys on the left of the screen are smoking a cigarette. They're reading the newspaper. They're sitting there like they're sitting on a park bench in Central Park. It's incredible. So this image really became a symbol of strength and determination during the Depression. This was taken in 1932 at Rockefeller Center, just a few blocks from me here. A lot of people think, Paul, it was the Empire State Building, but no, it was the building we know today as 30 Rock, where NBC is located. And this was a time when the Rockefellers were employing 40,000 people to generate work and to get America working again in the economy. But what this photograph really symbolized was not just the American dream, but it was the determination and the hard work of the migrants who had come from all over the world. Now, I don't want to burst anyone's bubble, but here's the truth about this photograph. Some people believe it was just a spur-of-the-moment, casual, romantic shot that was captured. But in reality, Paul, it's what we would call today a PR shot, a publicity shot. Because the Rockefellers, who were paying for everything, remember, they needed to lease the office space for the buildings they were going to open. So to drum up excitement and to drum up publicity, one day they sent up a team of photographers. So the photograph was staged, but the men are real, they're real construction worker, and the conditions are real. That is how they set every day having their lunch in those dangerous conditions. These were brave men. And here's the other thing. Who wore the men? We know there are 11 there. And over the years, Paul, many people have said, that guy's my grandfather. Oh, I think, you know, in our family, we always say the fourth and the left or the third. It remained a mystery for so long until recently. A woman called Christine Rozelle. She is the main archivist at Rockefeller Center. She's a bit of a legend, a living legend. And when I met her, I said, they call you a legend. She said, yeah, because I've been around for so long. And I also said to her, hey, I heard you lived in Ireland for a while. She said, yeah, like 100 years ago. So she wrote a beam called Lunch on a Beam. She wrote a book called Lunch on a Beam. And I went yesterday to Rockefeller Center. I had the privilege of meeting her. And I asked her, Christine, who are these 11 men sitting having lunch on the beam?
3: The 11 men on the beam are a variety of men. Some are Mohawk Indians. Some are Germans. Some are Irish.
4: Yay!
3: Some are... from Nova Scotia.
4: So how many of these men were you able to identify? I know that the third from the left, what's the...
3: The third from the left is my favorite man because he's everybody's grandfather. Out of the people I'd interviewed for this book, 18 people said he was their grandfather.
4: The third from the left.
3: The third from the left.
4: He just has that look. He looks like everyone's grandfather.
3: Everyone's grandfather, absolutely.
4: But out of the 11, how many do we know?
3: Well, probably 9 out of the 11. There are 2 that are, I call, either or. And there's not enough proof to say for sure they are. And there's not enough proof to say they aren't. So they're my either or people.
2: Such a sweet lady, Christine Rozelle, the main archivist at Rockefeller Center. It was so lovely meeting her. She's been there for a long time and everybody knows her. But the amazing thing is, Paul, when you think about it today, you know, we're so obsessed with taking photographs and Instagram and PR companies. Can you imagine getting a photograph that we're still talking about almost 100 years later? It's incredible. Finally, I asked Christine, look, you researched this, you know all about it. The original photograph was there in her office. I said, why do you think this image is so special?
3: Well, I think it captivates people because it shows unity, it shows determination, it shows people fighting to stay alive and help their families and to build America. Actually, this is sort of a tale of people who immigrated to a country and built the country. And I think that's why people relate to it. They have somebody in their family who could be a member of this, sitting on the beam, but not necessarily.
4: You mean like chasing that dream, that American dream?
3: That chasing the American dream, absolutely.
1: You realize this column, of course, being in America, it's like everyone's built for TV. Everyone's sort of the perfect interview. They always know exactly what and how to say. But also what I love is that in a city like a New York, there are so many people who've dedicated themselves to telling the story of a little fragment in time. And that photo means so much. And for her to have that knowledge about that photo, again, you lay it on top of the other stories. It seems like a very magical person and in a beautiful place that you were yesterday.
2: And you know what? It's so true what you say, Paul. And finally, when I was asking her about the 11 men, she said we could identify 9 of them. And I said, are you upset that you haven't been able to identify the other 3? And she said, no, because these 11 men were 11 of tens of thousands. And in a way, the 3 mysterious men, it's good that people can claim them and they can represent all of the others.
1: Completely. Now, before we're done, by this time next week, I'm going to give you some homework. I want you to go 9th Avenue. I want you to go down to 114th Street. Why? Because Gotham Pizza, all right? You report back in a week's time, all right? Have a slice for me.
2: And by the way, actually, before I forget, when I was leaving there and I had the camera and she said, now, what is this for again? And I said, this is going to be on Paul Murray in Australia. And she just looked at me like this. Yeah. And I said, would you like to go to Australia someday and meet Paul? And she said, hell no.
1: See you, mate. Enjoy your time. Enjoy some Gotham pizza. Thank you, mate. Quick break. Back with more here on Paul Murray Live. A reminder, we've got our doco about America coming up. First week of July, Wednesday night at 8 o'clock. I'm looking forward to it. Trump's America, 250 years in the making, Wednesday the 1st of July. So
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1: We're done for tonight. We're done for the week. We'll see you again on Sunday night. 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Go Tigers. Go Yankees. See you then.
2: Ladies and gentlemen, welcome to the Late Debate.
3: Good evening. I'm James McPherson with Caleb Bond and Gemma Tognini. And Gemma, it's been great to have you with us.
4: Thank you.
3: This week. Danica's back next week from holidays. But we've really enjoyed having you on the program this week.
4: Guys, thank you. You're such gentlemen. I've enjoyed the banter.
5: By the way, what's this little number you're wearing tonight?
4: This little number?
5: Yes.
4: I couldn't tell you the name, which is really bad of me. I should know who am I wearing. I have no idea. I bought this in Perth. I feel like I should be swanning around with a cigar because it's like rich burgundy
5: like
4: velvet.
5: Smoking.
4: You approve?
5: Yeah, I love it. Yeah.
4: Thank you, Caleb.
5: If you can get one in my size, I'll wear it.
4: I will see if I can hook you up.
3: It's actually Caleb's birthday tomorrow, so
4: isn't it just? Yeah. Happy birthday for tomorrow, young man.
5: Thank you. The late debate next week. I may be appearing in a
4: I'm okay with that. All the best people are born in June.
3: That would be worth tuning in for. Meanwhile, here's what's coming up tonight. South Australian politicians vote for laws that allow biological men to identify as the mother on their child's birth certificate. Anthony Albanese and Jim Chalmers perform a capital gains tax backflip that would make an Olympic gymnast proud, but is it enough to calm the electorate? And a UK council wants to make it illegal to fly the Union flag near roads on punishment of jail. We'll get to that shortly. But first up, Donald Trump has signed a memorandum of understanding with Iran, declaring the war has been a success. The US has agreed to end the blockade of Iranian ports, to end military action against Iran, to stop Israel bombing Hezbollah, and to release hundreds of billions of dollars so the Iranians can rebuild. In return, the Iranians have promised they won't pursue nuclear weapons. If that sounds like a good deal, I've got a bridge I'd love to show you after the show. Just 3 months ago, Donald Trump said the US blockade would continue until every US demand had been met.
6: Will remain in full force and effect as it pertains to Iran until such time as our transaction with Iran is 100% complete and fully signed.
3: But today he announced the blockade would end immediately, so talks between the US and Iran could commence in pursuit of a final deal. Just a few months ago, Trump said the world's leading sponsor of terror could not have, under any circumstances, ballistic weapons.
6: Our objective is to defend the American people by eliminating imminent threats from the Iranian regime. We are going to destroy their missiles and raise their missile industry to the ground. It will be totally, again, obliterated.
3: But today he said it was only fair that Iran had missiles.
7: Sir, you shouldn't let them have any missile.
8: I said, well, what am I going to do? Am I going to let Saudi Arabia have missiles, but they can't have them?
7: Yes, sir.
8: It doesn't work that way, you know? It doesn't work that way. And missiles aren't the problem. Missiles are, they hurt a little location, but they don't blow up the planet.
3: Just a few months ago, Trump said that if the U.S. had to, they could take Iran's enriched uranium by force.
6: The USA will get all nuclear dust, you know? And you know how we're going to get the dust, right? Iran? We were going to take it anyway.
3: But today he says Iran will retain the nuclear dust while discussions are held about whether or not they'll relinquish it. Here was the Iranian leader today insisting they'd retain their enriched uranium, but it'll all be okay.
9: We are 2 months away from enriching weapons-grade uranium to be used for peaceful purposes.
3: That, of course, was Sacha Cohen in the movie The Dictator. But it seems to me that's what Trump has fallen for. He's decided to take Iran's word for it that this time they really will do the right thing, which is a bit like trusting Elbow, Caleb, except Elbow doesn't have enriched uranium.
5: Well, thank God for that. Who knows what might happen if Elbow had the enriched uranium. You wouldn't be speaking out against the budget, I suspect. But nevertheless, look, we've still got 60 days to actually find out what's going to happen here, right? So I'm kind of holding my horses until that happens. In the meantime, though, I would say Trump finds himself in a real pickle. because he, of course, went to an election saying, you know, there will be no forever wars, I'm not going down that road. He then decided to launch a war that he said would be over within 4 or 5 weeks. We're now pretty close to the four-month mark. I think the end of this month would be 4 months, right? So he's in a little too deep, I suspect. He knows that midterms are coming up. Part of the MAGA base is extremely unhappy with the way this has gone. They want it over as soon as possible. In fact, they didn't want it to happen in the first place. He's worried about how that will play at the midterms. He's also worried about energy prices and other high prices and how that will play at the midterms. And so he would like the Strait of Hormuz to open up as quickly as possible to help him from that perspective politically. I mean, you've kind of got to ask the question, what was the purpose of going in the first place, right? Because if you're going to go in and sort of half do it, well, we've seen what happens when you half do wars before. What was Trump hoping to achieve when he set about this war at the end of February? Because he's not, whatever it was, he's presumably not achieved it. So what was the purpose of doing it in the first place? But look, we've got to wait and see what happens at the end of this 60 days. He's threatened that if they break any part of this deal that lasts for the next 60 days, he will bomb them. Now, he has to do that if they break any part of that deal. Like, there's no ifs or buts about it anymore. He's threatened to bomb them 100 times and not done it. So if he's going to make the threat, he has to be prepared to follow through on it. But I'll wait to see what happens in 60 days' time before I make my final judgment on all of this. Who knows what might come out of it? But I do wonder why he did it in the first place.
3: You're convinced this is a big mistake, aren't you, Gemma?
4: I'm as convinced as anyone can be on the evidence of today's announcement and what we know of the deal, in the sense that I'm on a unity ticket with you, Caleb, as in who knows what will happen in the next 60 days? Who knows? But if, let's say for argument's sake, this deal is the deal, it sticks and that's it, I think it's a tremendous betrayal of the people who are suffering under that regime. And if you remember one of the other things Donald Trump said, I think it was late January, early February, hang on, help is on the way. And I just want people to remember two things. First of all, the Australian government expelled the Iranian ambassador from this country after ASIO uncovered evidence of foreign interference. And we all know what that looked like. It looked like anti-Semitic attacks, firebombs against synagogues, that kind of thing. So it's not something that's happening on the other side of the world that doesn't affect Australia. It affects Australia. A little bit of out of sight, out of mind, but it feels like we have short memories in this country. The other thing is the tremendous human cost. We have a federal government that likes to position itself as being all about humanitarianism, all about, you know, the empathetic left. You have one of the single biggest human rights abusers in the world. They executed more women last year than any other country in the world, and that was 50% more women than the year before. Minorities, gays, dissidents, young people. During that internet blackout, God knows how many people lost their lives. We are talking about a barbaric regime that doesn't deserve to exist. And everybody likes to use the analogy around Hitler and the Nazis. It's an apt one. But we are more complicit now because we know. You could argue that in the Second World War, we didn't have social media, we didn't have telecommunications, we didn't have the lens and the ability to see things in real time that we do now. And we're standing here and going, oh, let's just do a deal because we can't get to Europe for our summer vacay. Like, it's quite shameful. I feel like humanity as a whole, I mean, it's a big, it just... I said to you guys earlier that I'd been to a couple of the pro-Iranian rallies here in Sydney over the course of the last 6 to 8 months, and these are our neighbours and our friends and our fellow Australians whose family are over there, they're missing, they're disappeared, all of that sort of stuff. And we act as if it's a commercial consideration.
3: I reckon Iran made four bets and they were right on all of them. They bet that no foreign power would put boots on the ground.
4: Yep.
3: That's proved true.
4: Yep.
3: They bet they could close the Strait of Hormuz and cause worldwide panic.
4: They did.
3: That proved correct. They bet that if they attacked Gulf states, they would force negotiations in its favour, and that pretty much was the case. And they bet, to your point, Gemma, they could stage a Tiananmen Square-style crackdown on dissidents and get away with it. And on each of those bets that the Iranian leadership have made, they've proved correct. I think what you said, Caleb, you can't start a war and half-ass it, mm-hmm. especially not with a regime like Iran. You either beat them or don't bother with it.
5: This is why I say I'm not sure why he bothered to do it in the first place.
3: Well, because they'd say they've set back the nuclear, you know,
5: sure, but,
3: clock,
5: but that was
3: right?
5: But see, that was the stated aim in the beginning,
3: yeah.
5: was that we're going to deplete their nuclear capabilities, which I thought they did last year when they had the attack on the underground bunker, right? We were told we've set them back years and all this sort of stuff. Then come February, they're going off into another war. Now, if the stated aim was to neuter their nuclear capabilities, well, they did that very early on and they could have then moved on and said, well, you go about your business. No. They went further than that. Now, what was the objective of going further than that? Was it regime change? That's not happened. The only way you can really have regime change is if you have an uprising of the people in order to make it happen. I can't see a situation in which this war was ever going to end particularly well for the United States, because unless you were willing to put boots on the ground, and Trump was never willing to put boots on the ground, it wasn't going to work. So why go in at all? You know, I don't think they should have bothered. You know, is it America's job to be the world police? You know, it was the film, Team America, World Police. But is it America's job to be the world police? Trump promised he wasn't going to do that. And then he sort of dabbled in it and then went, well, actually, hang on a minute, this isn't going well. What am I going to do now?
3: Well, I think he had good reason to believe that Iran was a threat, a genuine threat to the United States. There'd been assassination attempts on Trump's life.
4: For 47 years, let's not start in the last 10 years. For 47 years, the Iranian regime has been saying quite publicly, death to America.
3: Yep.
4: It's been running a proxy war against American assets all over the world for 47 years. Let's not pretend that this thing just flitted out post October 7. This is an existential matter. I mean, America, I'm with you, Caleb. I struggle to understand what the strategy is, because either this is a deal that's going to be finalised and it is a disaster, or in the next 60 days, something else will happen. And honestly, I think it's anyone's bet.
5: I think we wait and see. One thing we don't have to wait and see, though, is whether or not, if you are a man in South Australia, you can be a mum. Or if you're a woman, you could be a father. It all seems very strange, doesn't it? But there's been a law change that came into effect yesterday in South Australia that was pushed by the Greens. Now, it's a bit legalistic, but bear with me for a moment. There is, under the Births, Deaths and Marriages Act, such a thing as a co-parent, which basically means, mostly it applies to same-sex couples, where, say, you've got one person who is the biological parent of a child, so let's say it's two men, right? One man is the biological father of the child. He is in a relationship with another man, and so on the birth certificate, that other man, who is not biologically related to the child, can be denoted as a co-parent. That is the word that has been used for a parent who is not a biological parent. You are a co-parent. Well, now, under new rules that have been passed in South Australia, co-parents, without having to prove their sex, will now be able to go off and have birth certificates changed to say that they are either a mother, father, or parent. So feasibly, you could have a man go in and say, I want it written, a biological man, I want it written on the birth certificate that I am a mother. And you may say, well, who cares? I mean, God, it's just some person who wants something written on a birth certificate. It does matter, because it sets legal precedents, right? I've written more about this in the Advertiser tomorrow if you want to go and read my column. But look at the Giggle versus Tickle case, right? When you start putting things in law, and law does not have to reflect fact, and of course the fact is that a biological man cannot be a mother, once you start putting this stuff into law, courts might have to make rulings around this, and then you end up in situations where things that are not facts become legal facts. And that is a very dangerous place to end up in. It is a denial of reality. Denial is not just a river in Egypt. Robert Sims, who is from the Greens in South Australia, he said, currently the birth certificate only allows for mother and father or co-parent to be listed on a certificate. My bill allows co-parent, as I said, to be substituted with parent, father or mother on the birth certificate if agreed by both parents. The existing requirement that the birth mother is listed on the Register of Births, Deaths and Marriages and in turn the birth certificate remains untouched. Well, I don't think that makes it any better. I mean, they've created a loophole here where, and sure, it's only available to a small number of people in South Australia, but that doesn't change the fact that under law, a man could go and have himself put on a birth certificate as a mother, and a woman could go and have herself put on a birth certificate as a father. How is this possible?
4: Hurts my brain. And I also think, is this really the focus of the South Australian Parliament? The good people of South Australia are getting these turkeys delivering this stuff instead of myriad other reasons or other issues that they could conceivably be addressing in order to make it a better place to live. But, you know, this is the Greens, like peak Greens.
3: Well, what annoys me is it's meant to be a birth certificate, not a gender affirmation certificate. Mm. And a birth certificate is about the child, not about mum and dad or
4: how they feel about themselves.
3: How they feel about themselves. And so there's more than the corruption of language here. It's like activists have kidnapped a child's birth certificate and are now using it for their own purposes to talk about themselves rather than the person it's supposed to talk about, which is the child. And unfortunately, we see quite a bit of this in that arena where children are used occasionally as props for adults who are wanting to satisfy their own desires. And this is a classic case in my mind of adults doing just that. And, of course, it's sold under the banner of inclusion. We want to make people feel comfortable. We want to recognise how people see themselves. And knock yourself out. You can see yourself any way you want. But as you said, Caleb, this is a legal document that records the child's history. To falsify that and to fill it with fictional nonsense is a disservice to the child and to the Australian Bureau of Statistics, which keeps all of these records.
5: But I suppose you can make the argument, can't you, that we've already diddled the birth certificate anyway because you can go off and change your birth certificate to have your sex changed, right, without requiring any gender reassignment surgery or whatever. I mean, some parts of the country, all you need is a stat deck, basically, and someone to say that they believe you're doing it in good faith. In New South Wales is one of them, where you can go in and just change it on that basis. At least in South Australia, if you want to change your sex on your birth certificate, you have to prove that you've been through counselling and you're seeing a psych and you're being treated and these sorts of things. But that doesn't make it any better. You're still changing a legal document to reflect something that is not a biological fact. But we've already done that, so I suppose it's only a logical conclusion that you would then end up with parents being able to change their genders on the certificate as well.
3: What always amuses me about that is if you haven't done the counselling, then you can't change your biological, your sex on the thing. But if you've done the counselling, oh, now you are genuinely someone of the opposite sex, as if counselling or even surgery is going to change your genetic makeup. It's all
4: really
3: a bit
4: not.
3: Of a nonsense.
4: It's called science. Really inconvenient, hey?
3: Mm-hmm.
4: Tell you what's also inconvenient. The federal budget. It's been, what, 6 weeks since the budget got handed down? It's been a long time since I've seen a set of policy documents with the stench of death around them as these do. And, of course, today we woke up to the news that, surprise, surprise, the Prime Minister, Mr. Albanese, has once again, that's right, kids, he's changed his position. But it's not a backflip, unless it's a backflip. So if you're a bit confused about what actually changed today, here's a little explainer for you.
10: Turnover threshold for small businesses will increase from $2 million to $10 million. Labor will remove what opponents labelled a death tax by stealth. It's also consulting on changes for startups.
4: Clear as mud? Absolutely. You'll be pleased to know that there's not just one capital gains tax consideration. There are actually four in existence at the moment anyway. So if you're in the real economy, running a business as I am, I have coped by putting my head under a rock, intermittently popping out, reading some coverage, screaming into the wind, and then rinsing and repeating. The interesting thing about today, although not unsurprising, is that the Treasurer, Mr. Chalmers, neither Mr. Chalmers nor Mr. Albanese will admit that this is anything other than consultation. Kieran Gilbert, our own Kieran Gilbert here at Sky, had a conversation with the Treasurer, and there was no admission of anything other than, again, that changed position.
11: This is quite a backflip, isn't it?
12: Not at all. This is the outcome of the consultation that we flagged in the budget papers themselves.
4: And we were just talking about the delusion of the situation in South Australia with that legislation. Is there anyone more deluded at this point than our Prime Minister, Mr Albanese, about how much of a train wreck this budget is, how absolutely I'm going to use the phrase un-Australian, it does nothing for this country. And outside of the union movement and the Labor Party, it is impossible to find a single person, an independent, credentialed economist or similar, who looks at this budget and goes, yeah, it's great for the country, it's great for young people, it's great for productivity, this will take our country forward. The opposite is true. But let's see what Mr Albanese said when questioned about, for example, the really strong negative reaction from younger generations who this government is trying to gaslight into believing that this is for their own good.
13: Politically, were you surprised by the reaction that came particularly from younger Australians, younger business owners in particular?
14: Not at all. Young Australians who've been able to get into their first home, both them and their parents and their grandparents saying that for the first time, having gone along, tried to get a fair crack at the housing market, that they're finally getting a fair go.
4: Absolutely deluded. I'm going to quote a smart young woman that I happen to know professionally who, the day after the budget, came into a meeting and said, this government and the people in this cabinet got themselves wealthy. They built wealth. They built property wealth with policy settings that they are now taking out from underneath us. Nobody believes you, Prime Minister. Everybody sees straight through it. As Angus Taylor said today, the thing is in tatters.
15: This budget is in chaos. It is in tatters because the government simply got it wrong from the start. No point going on with these carve-outs. Scrap it.
4: It's a hot mess, boys. It just is.
5: One way to put it. It genuinely staggers me that they did not foresee any of this happening.
4: Exactly.
5: Like, they genuinely thought they would get away with the intergenerational equity line, mm-hmm. and that no one would turn around and go, well, actually, hang on a minute, dear. You're telling me I'm going to have to pay a different CGT for this portion of owning my business?

0: election stage. I might misunderstand what consultation is, but generally I thought it was when you went and talked to people before you did something.
1: Bingo.
0: And then you made a decision. And in this case, you make a decision, people get angry, you say, all right, now we'll go and consult it. Why didn't you do that first?
2: So you've preempted my point, which is they announce the budget. This is what we're doing. And then they have a consultation period where the budget is going to end up completely different, or many of the key announcements, to what they originally said. So next time the Albanese government, if God forbid they deliver a budget, are we going to believe anything they say on budget night? Or are we going to say, well, we'll wait and see what happens after the consultation? It seems arse about, doesn't it?
1: It's absolutely. Chapeau for using arse about. It is 100% arse about. It also reminds me, so on the consultation piece, they had this small business consultation thing and only invited their mates. Like, they invited none of the critics, absolutely none of them. And the stupidity, well, one of the many stupidities about this situation is that they didn't just deliver the budget and say, oh, look, we'd like to listen. No, they doubled down, they tripled down. You had that fantastic viral campaign online where young founders and business owners had the cardboard cutouts of the AI images of Alba going, hey, meet my new business partner. He's a silent partner who's taking 47%, but he never does any work. Absolutely brilliant. And old Glassjaw Alba had a bit of a sook about it and decided to have a bit of a round table and invited none of them, absolutely none of them. But do you know what it reminds me of? It reminds me, sadly, of the Royal Commission into Anti-Semitism. Remember, the Prime Minister's like, we don't need one. Security experts said we don't need a Royal Commission. Which security experts? Oh, just the ones I know, you know, wink, wink, nudge, nudge. And then after that outcry and that national unity saying, no, Prime Minister, we demand answers, he changed his position again and tried to take the credit.
2: Yeah, that's a good example. It's
1: a pattern of behaviour. And I once heard a wise person say, best indication of future behaviour is past behaviour.
0: Well, tomorrow we'll have the Senate Economics Committee handing down their report into the inquiry that went for 4 days or something.
1: Yeah.
0: And I will be covering that extensively tomorrow night on the Bond Report, 5 p.m. Make sure you are there. But I had Jeff Wilson on the show last week from Wilson Investments, and he'd been kicking up a stink in the Oz and the AFR about the fact that he'd tried to put his name down to go to the inquiry and no one had replied to him. He was under the apprehension that he was not welcome. So he then got an email last Friday, and I think he said it was 21 past 11 in the morning, saying, actually, no, you can come along and speak, but we need you to confirm by midday. So he had all of 39 minutes.
1: Wow.
0: To confirm that he would be rocking up. And at that point, they still hadn't put out a schedule for this thing. I mean, it's all been so slapdash. So I'll be really interested to see what they have to say about the budget tomorrow, because they haven't had much time to think about it.
1: But it comes back to your point, James, about trust. Mm-hmm. Like, is it too little too late? Forget the mechanics of the budget. He's cooked his goose.
2: Yeah, no one believes
1: a word
2: that he says anymore.
1: He's going to say ever again.
2: The only people this is worse for than business people is, well, the person it's worse for is Jim Chalmers. His future as potential prime minister is absolutely cooked. We'll talk about that in the papers a little later. While Labor are still trying to work out their lines on the budget that was brought down 6 weeks ago, and the Liberals are trying to work out their lines, we'll talk about that in a moment. Pauline Hanson has her lines down pat. Here's a reminder of what she said about multiculturalism at the press club yesterday.
3: We cannot be a multicultural society. We are a multiracial society, but we must be monocultural. Australians must live under the one cultural umbrella.
2: So Angus Taylor came out today and said that Pauline Hanson needs to explain that comment, because it seems like she's judging people based on the colour of their skin and on their race, which we'll talk about in a moment, but that's certainly not what I heard. Meanwhile, Garth Hamilton, he's gone absolutely off the deep end in his criticism of that speech. Have a listen to this. Oh, sorry, I'm going to read it for you. It's not grab, it's a quote. He says, I am concerned that, sorry, let me try and find this. Where am I reading this, Caleb? Here we go. Monoculturalism is the mirror image of the social justice warriors of the 2010s who wanted to harness the force of the law to make anyone of a different

0: you comply. It's mob rule and the ultimate extension of cancel culture. Are we to bend the knee to Pauline's many shades of victimhood? Monoculturalism has more in common with Sharia law than it does Western liberal democracies.
1: That's an outrageous thing to say. That's an outrageous, offensive thing to say. I don't get offended, but that's just the dumbest, most ignorant thing I've heard in a little while.
0: What do you think he's trying to
1: say? I have no idea.
0: I think he's trying to say that he's imagining Pauline Hanson thinks everyone will be exactly the same. Everyone's in a burqa, right?
2: Yeah.
0: Everyone is exactly the same, monoculture, no variance or diversity at all. I think that is a caricature, if ever there's been one,
2: well,
0: of what it was she
2: Pauline
0: was trying
2: Hanson
0: to say.
2: Pauline Hanson has worn the burqa, so maybe we will all be in the burqa.
0: Fair call.
1: My hair's too good to be in a burqa.
2: Yeah, that's the point.
1: I'm putting this stuff under a rug. Are you kidding me?
2: That's the point, though. You can only show it at home. but I understand what he's trying to say.
1: Do you?
2: Yeah, well, what he's trying to infer is that it would be, you know, kind of dictated to you centrally how you must think and how you behave and, you know, we're all basically the same, which is kind of what you're getting at, right?
0: Yeah.
2: But the comparison of Sharia law, that's a curious one to go with. I don't get it. And what is so strange about it is that, apart from the Sharia law comparison, which is off the planet, is that we know that these kind of attacks on One Nation and Pauline Hanson don't work.
0: Mm.
2: In fact, they just bolster the One Nation supporter base because they go, if you're going to talk down to me like that,
1: right,
2: then why would I take you seriously?
1: Right.
2: And the big problem for the coalition is that people have left the coalition and gone to One Nation because they're not taking the coalition seriously. They don't think the coalition is serious. They don't think that it's standing up for the country. They don't think it's different enough to the Labor Party. They don't think it can get things done. And they see a genuine alternative in One Nation. You're not going to win those people back by basically saying you're an idiot for supporting One Nation.
0: Yeah.
2: And that's what these comments kind of infer. It's saying, you know, well, if you're in support of Pauline Hanson saying we should be a monocultural country, i.e. we all share an Australian culture, to suggest that's in any way similar to Sharia law will make people go, well, why the hell would I sign up to the coalition then, you know?
1: Well, do you think most people understood what Pauline Hanson meant? Like, we talked about it last night. I bristled a little bit because, you know, my surname's Tognini, not Smith. I've got a migrant background. And I was like, oh, I don't know how comfortable it is. But I understood what she was saying.
0: I think context is everything. If you're listening to the entire speech, she was talking about the dislocation, discohesion, if that's a word,
1: yes,
0: Australian
1: it is tonight.
0: Culture.
1: It is tonight.
0: In that context, she said monoculture and everyone understood. Then, of course, she got stuck into the journalist from The Guardian. You remember this?
3: Taxpayers are paying more than $150,000 a year for your daughter, Lee Hanson, to seemingly campaign full-time in Tasmania, while employed as a political advisor for a New South Wales senator. Did you have any role in appointing her to that position?
4: Honestly, you never give up. I've never seen a person that's at such a trashy journalist, you know, and what you put out all the time, you've got this obsession with constantly trying to pull down myself, my party or Mrs. Reinhart. Whatever you do, you will be banned from my answering. I'll answer you this question today, but I'm telling you now, don't come near me for an interview in the future.
0: I don't think anyone in the public would have had a problem with that, but Bridget McKenzie had this to say.
5: But I am concerned that One Nation also wants to pick and choose which media they take questions from, who they like or they don't like. That might be okay for Donald Trump to pick and choose which media he takes questions from, but it does not go well.
0: Two things here. Trying to compare Pauline Hanson to Donald Trump. Clearly the coalition are trying to do that. Andrew Hastie did it the other week. The other thing here is Bridget McKenzie saying that the media can do whatever they want and there's zero consequences from politicians who are duty-bound to include and answer all media regardless of how they're treated? I don't think the world works that way.
1: And also, let's not be cute. Let's not pretend that in Canberra, politicians pick and choose who they brief all the time. Mm-hmm. They have a doorstop interview. That's a bunch of journalists. You've seen the pictures. They're standing outside a place in Parliament House. There might be five or six of them. And the person being interviewed goes, I'll take your question, I'll take your question, et cetera, et cetera. It happens all the time. It's so quaint how they're all being revisionists because they're not sure how to deal with One Nation. I think the Australian public trusts media here, politicians, it's a race to the bottom. This is not the argument for them to be prosecuting.
2: And I think it's also making a mountain out of a molehill.
1: Correct, agreed.
2: It's what Pauline Hanson said to Sarah Martin really, I think, was an ambit claim. Pauline Hanson is doing more media than she's ever done.
1: Correct.
2: She's doing unfriendly media, if you want to call it that. I don't think she's going to be turning down any interviews. It is in her interest to be in the media, on the cameras, as much as possible. I know they've banned the ABC from a few things, but in general, I don't think that's how she's going to conduct herself.
6: Yeah.
2: It was just her getting her own back at Sarah Martin. Now, this is just an unbelievable story out of the UK. You would think that your national flag would be something that, you know, you wouldn't be too concerned about seeing out in the wild when you go for a walk or something. But the Oxfordshire Council in England says, no, we can't have the English flag. We can't have the Union flag being put up on light posts and this sort of thing. In fact, it is now run off to the courts saying, please, can we have an injunction to ban people from putting up flags on posts near public highways? And get this, this is why. This is a quote directly from a spokesperson from the council. They say, residents across Oxfordshire from Adderbury to Wallingford have complained to the council about safety risks, intimidation and distress linked to this activity. The ongoing scale and persistence of the behaviour by Raise the Colours, which is a campaign to put up the national flag, has created safety risks, caused distress within communities and led to abuse and intimidation directed at council teams and residents. Now, OK, sure, you probably shouldn't abuse a council worker if their superior has told them to go and take the flag down. But this idea that people feel intimidated because the national flag, the Union flag, has been put up in the UK, you've got to be joking. In fact, it is such a joke. There's even a video game dedicated to this very thing where people go around putting up flags and then council workers come and take them down.

0: dressed like a
1: nun. I mean, that is just superb. But seriously, a council saying you can't have national flags up, please.
2: Wait until the first person is arrested and jailed for putting up a national flag, and you think there's riots and outrage in the UK now, it will go ballistic, as it should.
0: You just wonder what level of poop they're prepared to sit in as a nation before this sort of nonsense rights itself. Like, it's all about the level of pain you're prepared to sort of, you know, sit in until you turn around and go, this is actually just nonsense. Let's get our ship back on course. Let's put flags up. Let's celebrate being British. Let's not be whatever that is.
2: Yeah. No wonder the Russians are taking pot shots at yachts in the channel when they're carrying on like that. We're going to go to a break. When we come back, we'll look at what's making headlines tomorrow, including speculation about just how long Jim Chalmers will remain the Treasurer. That's on the front page of tomorrow's Australian. We'll show you after this.
3: Sky News will be back after this short break.

0: Sky News will be back after this short break.
1: Welcome back. Just before we get to the papers, some breaking news. AFL legend Tony Modra, who was a superstar for the Adelaide Crows and later for the Fremantle Dockers, is fighting for his life in hospital tonight after being airlifted to hospital. He was involved in an accident where he crashed his cattle truck into a tree just outside Victor Harbour late this afternoon. It's just being reported now that he, as I said, has been airlifted to hospital and is reportedly fighting for his life. And that will be a shock to many people because you're from South Australia. Mm. Caleb, Tony Modra is loved in South Australia.
2: Godra. You know, that's what he's called. It's hard to come any bigger than Tony Modra. I mean, what a legend he is for the Adelaide Football Club. I mean, he's the only bloke in club history to kick more than 100 goals in a season. I think he played 118 games for the Crows for 440 goals across his entire career at West Adelaide, then the Crows, and then Fremantle, as you said. He kicked 700 goals for 190 games, I think. It's a pretty extraordinary record, and he's only 57 years old. You know, he's still a relatively young man. Let's hope he pulls through.
1: Yeah.
2: Because what a tragedy that would be to lose him in that circumstance if that would happen. But as we say, he's in hospital fighting for his life. If there's anyone who can fight, I reckon it's Tony Modra, because he put up a pretty good fight on the footy field.
3: It's just an awful story. Hoping that he turns, that he's okay.
1: Yeah, absolutely. Everyone's best wishes will be absolutely with him and his family tonight. All right, let's look at the papers. We'll start with tomorrow's Herald Sun. And apparently there's a big game of soccer on Saturday morning. So Friday's paper, the front page reads, "Sorry, Trump, but it's time to make America great again. Socceroos set to silence World Cup doubters. Australia playing America." Let's go to the front page of the Daily Telegraph. "Sorry, Trump, but it's time to make America groan again. Socceroos set to silence their World Cup doubters." Let's go to the front page of the Advertiser. "Sorry, Trump, but it's time to make America groan again." Let's go to the front page of the Cairns Post. Guess what it's going to say, Caleb?
2: Oh, what do you reckon?
1: "Sorry, Trump.
2: Does it say make America groan again, Jack?"
1: Absolutely right. Gemma, if you could guess what's on the front page of tomorrow's Gold Coast Bulletin, in your wildest guesses, what would it be?
3: I want to say something about soccer, about America. Is it make America great again?
1: You're close. It's "Sorry, Trump, but it's time to make America groan again." Let's go to the Hobart Mercury.
3: There we go.
1: And if you've guessed it's all about the Socceroos, you'd be right. So too is the Northern Territory News up in Darwin. And that completes the papers for this evening.
3: Well, mate, it was not a long time, but it was a good time.
2: Oh, yeah. I want to know, Sam Weir, if you are watching, the editor of the Herald Sun, please send me a text and tell me why they were the only paper that went with "Make America Great Again" as opposed to "Make America Groan Again." They thought that's what they were going. Can I also, just quickly, can we get the Tasmanian Mercury back, if that is possible? Because there's something really funny on the top. They see at the top there, "Do not call me Joe Starlin." Premier fires up, and they've got the Tasmanian Premier, Jeremy Rockliffe, to look like Joseph Starlin. So that's a little bit of fun.
3: I mean, that just cheered me up for some reason.
2: Indeed.
3: Oh, the frivolity of it.
1: There is other news tomorrow, of course, though. We've got the Australian.
2: We do indeed. On the front of the Australian tomorrow, it says, "Higgins missing million, a mystery." Good headline, exclusive from Stephen Rice. More than $1 million of the $2.4 million Brittany Higgins received in her compensation payout from the Albanese government is yet to be located by her appointed trustee in bankruptcy. Ms Higgins was declared bankrupt in December last year after failing to pay any of the more than $1 million damages and costs that she owes to former Liberal Minister Linda Reynolds, who won a defamation case against her former staffer. The trustee has told Ms Reynolds it appears there is virtually nothing left in the Brittany Higgins Protective Trust, set up to protect the mammoth payout, with just $3,000 remaining in the trust bank account as at February this year, after accounting for Ms Higgins' own legal costs, her living expenses and her purchase of an now-sold house in France. A substantial amount of the taxpayer-funded $2.4 million settlement remains yet to be located.
3: Curiouser,
2: what a curious case.
3: Curiouser.
1: It sounds like the Brittany Higgins Protective Trust has been quite protective.
2: It's quite interesting, isn't it? We shall have to see where all of that goes, shan't we? Of course, one of the other things that's doing the rounds tomorrow, we talked about it earlier, is the budget and the Oz. Oh, I've got the Tizer on the brain because I've got to write my Tizer column on a Thursday. Make sure you read it tomorrow. I did go to the bother of writing it, so you could do me the service of reading it.
1: Because it's your birthday, we'll read your column tomorrow.
3: That's my gift to you, James.
1: We'll watch the Bond Report and you're hosting Opinionated
2: and
1: tomorrow
2: Opinionated
1: night as well.
2: And Opinionated at 8 p.m. So I'm a busy boy.
1: Friday is all about Caleb Bond.
2: I tell you what.
3: What are you doing for your birthday?
2: Well, by the time I get out of here, and I'm going out to dinner, but I tell you what, the red wines will be flowing by the time I leave.
3: Body's a temple.
2: Absolutely. I desecrate it, as I said the other night. Now, I've got some wine mates in town for the Good Food and Wine Show. So
3: excellent.
2: We shall be consuming
3: That's
2: wine.
3: Very on brand for you, I must say.
2: I know, isn't it? But as I was saying on the front of the Australian, not the Tizer, they've got plenty of budget there. How good's that photo of Anthony Albanese sort of peering over at Jim Chalmers there? I suspect the Prime Minister may be a little unhappy with his Treasurer at the moment, even if it means he'll never be PM. And this is noted by Geoff Chambers on the front of the Oz. Headline says, is PM's gym membership over? Boom, boom. Jim Chalmers is viewed by some prominent private sector leaders as Australia's economic emperor with no clothes. And an increasingly diminished figure inside Anthony Albanese's Labor government. In office buildings and street stores across the country, business chiefs, small business owners and investment czars pose uncomfortable questions about the Treasurer, including why the Prime Minister doesn't shift Chalmers out of the plum portfolio.
1: Give it to Chris Bowen.
3: Oh, my God, what's wrong with you?
2: Many are perplexed.
3: They might hear you and do it.
2: Many are perplexed by Chalmers' piecemeal and on-the-run reforms, which they fear damage business and investment confidence and do little to rein in inflation or drive growth, productivity and aspiration. I mean, they're not wrong. I wonder whether the PM is keeping him there because he knows it will kill any prime ministerial aspirations that the man has.
3: Well, Jim Chalmers reminds me of a movie I saw in the 90s, Dead Man Walking. Really? I mean, he's cooked. He's absolutely cooked. And we all know how brutally savage the Labor Party is when it comes to these matters. Their executions are swift, merciless. And
1: it's a funny relationship between a PM and Treasurer, right? Because if the Treasurer does too well, then it becomes a threat to the Prime Minister. Well, on the other hand, if the Treasurer's a dud, well, that's a threat to the Prime Minister as well. Right. So
3: remember Howard and Costello? I mean, it was famous that, you know, Costello was allegedly anxious to have his turn and Howard wouldn't let go and the whole thing went to hell in a handbag.
1: Keating.
3: Correct.
2: Another budget yarn on the Oz. Labor's just a ceiling on ambition. The government has been accused of putting a ceiling on ambition with limited small business carve-outs that will starve traditional industries such as mining of investment and disproportionately punish female founders. Anthony Albanese bowed to mounting pressure over the government's capital gains tax reforms that were heavily criticised as an attack on ambition by ushering in concessions for small businesses and a carve-out for innovative businesses. The problem with carve-outs is once you carve out for one, then why don't you carve out for everyone?
3: It's a mess.
2: Indeed it is.
3: Well, can we join in saying happy 180th birthday to the Courier Mail? That's a great innings.
2: I'll say happy anniversary. I'll be shot by one of my former bosses if I say happy birthday because living things can...
3: Okay. Understood. Thank you for being so didactic. I appreciate it. Mr. Pedant. Happy 180th birthday / anniversary / milestone to the Courier Mail. We are for Queensland. And that lovely photo there, it's actually a great pic there of Trent Dalton and Sally Ann Atkinson, are two of the thousands of Queenslanders who have told the state story as reporters at the Courier Mail. Today, as we, the paper, marks our 180th birthday. See, they said birthday. Oh. Thank you, Caleb. With this special edition, the pair reminisce about their memories of how the paper changed their lives. The newsroom was the greatest writing masterclass, said Dalton, one of Australia's most loved authors. I love his work. One of the things I liked is that you got to talk to people, said Atkinson, the first and so far only female Brisbane Lord Mayor. God bless you, Courier Mail.
1: Have a good
3: birthday. Live your best life.
2: And you're an alumni.
1: I did my cadetship at the Courier Mail, aged 17.
3: They're telling us to go to a break, but I think you've got a great story. We're allowed.
1: Very fond memories of the Courier Mail. We are going to go to a break, and normally I would tell you what's coming up, but I'm going to let Caleb do it tonight.
2: And that is because James McPherson will be the subject of one of our stories in Seg 3. He did something at the National Press Club yesterday that is absolutely foul. Can't wait to show it to you.
0: Sky News will be back after this short break.

0: Sky News will be back after this short break.
1: Welcome back to the program. Now, I'm as big a fan of tennis as anybody, but, Gemma, they're going to have to start putting an adults-only rating on the tennis.
2: I think they are. I have to put my glasses on for this one because there's a little bit of pronunciation involved. Foul-mouthed Frenchman Corentin Moutet, I'm told that that was correct, faces a heavy fine from the tennis gods for this little episode.
3: Pays me 142. I was like, I would have to serve and I would have to...
4: No F-bombs, please.
5: No.
4: I'm going to ask you one more question, so please keep it clean, okay? You on the grass, last week unfortunately didn't go your way. What's it like to get your first victory? Okay. Corentin, we need to improve that for the next round.
2: I mean, he's playing to the crowd. My mum has a swear jar, FYI, and he would be in so much trouble if she was in the crowd. But, I mean, look, he's playing to the crowd. I can't but laugh.
1: All right, let's go to North Queensland, Townsville suburb of Bushland Beach. A local homeowner found 2 5-metre-long pythons fighting in the backyard, and we're told that when male pythons fight, it's usually over a female. I've got to admit, it's the slowest punch-up over a woman that I reckon I've ever seen in my life. But there's the snake catchers, and they grab these 2 5-metre-long pythons and take them away, as only North Queenslanders can. Calmly, no dramas.
6: I mean, at least the thing with pythons is that they're not generally a threat to human beings. They're not the ones you have to worry about. But still, it'd be having one of them in the backyard. I don't think I'd like it very
2: much. I'd scream and run away. That would be my strategy.
6: Anyway. James fights better over birds than that, I have to say.
1: I just want to keep talking about the snakes so we don't have to get on this final...
6: That's how he ended up with his lovely wife. And I must ask her why she let you do this. In fact, I know she pulled you up for it yesterday because you were at the National Press Club. Uh-huh. See Pauline Hanson speak. First time in 30 years she's rocked up. And here on the televisual service is Mr. McPherson at the National Press Club chewing on a piece of gum, twirling a glass of red in his hand.
2: James.
6: So presumably you were drinking that glass of red while you were chewing gum. Is that correct?
1: You know, Lisa, who advises all sorts of prominent people on the media, actually whispered to me, James, there are 2 cameras pointing at us. Get the gum out of your mouth. And I should listen to her more often.
2: Look, in general, you should listen to your wife more often. But in this instance, absolutely, you should have listened to your wife.
6: But how do you drink red wine with chewing gum? Isn't the flavour all stuffed?
2: Mint
1: well,
2: and
1: no, because
2: anything
1: it was an old
2: else.
1: Piece of chewing gum, so there's no flavour in it.
2: Oh, gross.
1: It took in the flavour of the wine.
6: Oh.
1: So then you could not only drink the wine, it's like you were chewing the wine. It was all sensory experience.
2: Something inside me just died a little bit.
1: I reckon it's going to catch on.
6: It's a good thing you're married because you wouldn't be picking up chicks after that.
1: That's all we've got time for.
2: Thanks for having me.
1: Stick around for the repeat at Rita Pennehy show. And Caleb, happy birthday for tomorrow.
2: Happy birthday,
6: thank you,
2: Caleb.
6: Thank you.
0: Sky News will be back after this short break.

0: Sky News will be back after this short break. On Sky News Australia, this is the Rita Panahi Show.
1: Good evening and welcome to the Rita Panahi Show. Coming up tonight, leftist activist group GetUp scores a massive own goal after its stunt at the National Press Club. My panel will join me to discuss the day's top headlines. Amy Horowitz will have the latest from the US, including Donald Trump at the G Summit and that deal with Iran. Meghan Markle and Prince Harry will be bringing their kids to the UK. Kinsey Schofield will have royal and entertainment news later in the hour. And Alex Stein causes mayhem across the great state of Florida. He will join me shortly. And in Lefties Losing It, we provide further proof that the American left hate themselves and their country.
2: Republicans basically are where they were 25 years ago, right? 64%. But look at that Democratic percentage, absolutely plummeting. Just 27% of Democrats say they will, in fact, display the flag on July 4th.
1: But first, let's talk about the biggest own goal in Australian politics. Leftist activist group GetUp thought it would be a stroke of genius to lower a large banner behind Pauline Hanson as she spoke at the National Press Club. It was a stunt designed to damage the One Nation leader, but instead ended up embarrassing the National Press Club and led to GetUp being referred for criminal investigation by the Australian Federal Police.
3: Organisations like the Salvos are so overwhelmed with demand, they're having to turn people away. Of the 4,400 people surveyed, 19% said they'd eaten food from a rubbish bin in the past 12 months. 35% of parents said their children had gone to school hungry.
1: You see that smile there? She knew this wasn't damaging her. It was only hurting the idiot left. And give the woman credit, she did not miss a beat. She kept talking about Australian children who are going to school hungry. She soldiered on like nothing had happened. But what occurred is cause for great concern. Let's hear now from One Nation MP Barnaby Joyce.
4: That protest, talk me through what happened there.
5: Carlo, it's so dangerous when you think about it. So they got in there, they managed to rig up a sign and then have the capacity to lower it. Okay, ha ha ha, very funny. What if it was a bomb?
4: Yeah, it wasn't funny.
5: If you have the capacity to do that, the first thing that goes through your head is, what if that was the Prime Minister of Australia and down came a bomb? How do they get there? How did that happen? And we now have to take precautions because the baddies will see that and go, that's interesting.
1: Joining me now is Prue McSween from Verve Communications and Sky News contributor Louise Roberts. Prue, I'll start with you. This incident must be one of the dumbest acts of political sabotage ever. GetUp only succeeded in making Pauline Hanson look calm under pressure, and now it's going to be under criminal investigation. The AFP are looking into this.
6: Well, it's, amusing, isn't it? Because she came in there and she stuck it up the media and then she told virtually by her actions and looks that GetUp could go and get stuffed, basically. And that's what I think we all thought, that, you know, how stupid, how childish. These people thought that this was going to tame her in any way or damage her, then they're seriously wrong. You know, the media that was sitting in there were, I think, confronted by someone who was in control. She had their measure. Mm. She wasn't at all intimidated by them, and she gave it to them. And she was actually enunciating what most Australians think. And the media have totally, along with all the other political class, misread what Australians care about. And she enunciated everyone. You could sit there and tick her views off and say, yep, I agree with that. I agree with that. So the whole thing has backfired. You know, putting her in their sights by having her at the press club was one thing. it backfired in every way, and then GetUp basically just looked like a bunch of amateurs.
1: They did, and I've got to say what was most impressive about Pauline Hanson-Louise was the manner in which she handled the Q&A. I mean, it's all good and well to give a speech,
7: yes,
1: pre-prepared, and she did speak a lot longer than most people do at the National Press Club, but she was facing a really hostile audience there. We know what the media, the bulk of the media, think of Pauline Hanson and One Nation, and she really handled herself well. There was not a moment there where you look back and go, oh, she could have done that a little bit better, or she could have prosecuted the case a little bit better. Every question was answered sharply and with conviction.
7: With conviction, that's right. I mean, saying to journalists, you know, well, you won't have a job. And, you know, she anticipated the landmines and she came back with both barrels. So, and she didn't take a backward step, which was terrific to see. And it just shows what a lame ambush by GetUp. They really wanted to make her look foolish, but of course they look foolish. And I just wonder as well, Rita, whether GetUp will prove to be her biggest fundraising opportunity yet, because they've united people yes. against them for her. So they've done the polar opposite of what they wanted to achieve. I mean, and you make the point, you know, today in your column as well about how articulate she was and how unifying she was and the fact that she speaks for ordinary Australians, but somehow that's an issue in a democracy. Mm. Just they look so foolish, they really do. And she has come out bigger and stronger than ever.
1: And the timing of when they lowered that banner, she was talking about Australian school children going hungry.
7: Yeah.
1: And that's the moment they chose for that stunt. Even that just shows you how ham-fisted GetUp are.
7: And
1: they have enormous amount of funds donated to them, but they're not very clever. And Pauline Hanson has really had the last laugh against the GetUp. She's posted this image on X with a caption, "I quite like the glasses GetUp gave me in their new poster." And Prue, she has changed her profile picture on Instagram to be this picture. So she has adopted it, which must just absolutely make the activists at GetUp irate.
6: You know, she's just making them look like idiots. You know, the more she sticks it up them and uses ridicule, and this is what it's all about, you know, humour, making people just look like, you know, imbeciles, and that's what GetUp are. Juveniles who think this is funny. Well, you know, we're dealing with the future, the well-being of Australia, and to start treating One Nation and Hanson as just, you know, something to be, you know, ridiculed and played with, you know, they should be treated with contempt, and they are.
1: Now, Anthony Albanese and Jim Chalmers have performed a bit of a backflip on aspects of their capital gains and trust tax grabs, offering concessions to small businesses on capital gains tax and removing taxes on discretionary trust used to set up wills. The threshold for small business capital gains tax concessions will be raised from $2 million to $10 million. And they've caved to pressure from industry groups and critics of this controversial tax overhaul. Louise, the PM also revealed plans for business tax concessions for startups.
7: That's right. So, you know, this is the policy, Rita, that we were told was sound and effective, and it was going to bail out generations of Australians, young Australians who couldn't get their feet on the property ladder. And I noticed today, actually, that the Prime Minister was saying that he'd spoken to many of these Australians, apparently, who said they were very happy with the budget and were looking forward to buying their first home. But this is completely untested.
1: Oh, really?
7: Yes. This is completely untested because, you know, the prices of homes have to drop before young people could afford to buy them. It's not like he can click his fingers and suddenly, you know, 18 to 25 year olds are, you know, a massive homeowners. So again, it was really forced down our throats that this was a great policy and they've already had to retreat from it. So what about the rest of the budget? I mean, what are we going to see next week or maybe on Monday when they try and force it through in Parliament? What else is going to be flipped over? And, well, that wasn't such a good idea at the time. So, look, small business, that's a good change, I think. But what about those millions of Australians out there, the nurses and teachers and maybe some tradies as well who don't run their own business and work for someone else, who've bought shares outside of a trust portfolio or outside of super? They've got nothing. There's no win for them in this. So it's been dressed up as a gift, but, you know, it's a bit of a backhanded one, I think.
1: Absolutely, Prue. In fact, if you wanted to, if you want to be brutal about it, this is a backflip that caves into pressure from the top end of town, but your everyday mum and dad investors, whether they're investing in the share market or investing in property to build some sort of financial security for themselves, these backflips give them nothing. They have made no concessions when it comes to everyday working Australians who pay their taxes and want to invest to be self-sufficient in retirement. This isn't helping them out at all, Prue.
6: No, it's not. You know, it's discriminatory relief, helping some but not others. And, you know, I have to say that, you know, this is such typical Labor that they rush through things. Look at the NBN, look at the NDIS. They never do the proper modelling. They never consult beforehand and they just foist these things on people and then have to clean up. But you have to just read, I just want to read you this thing that Chalmers said and see if you understand it. We no longer need to give effect to the policy intent. Now, what does that translate to? We stuffed up. We conducted overreach. I mean, who speaks like that? This is why Australians are fed up with the Labor Party, Liberals, all politicians who speak this gobbledygook and haven't got any thought process clearly that relates to the ordinary Australian and what the implications of what they're inflicting on us will have. So, you know, they're just,
1: I wonder,
6: you know, time to go.
1: I wonder if some sort of a Sir Humphrey figure in the public service wrote that line for the Treasurer, because that doesn't sound like him at all. Now, before you two go, ARN has agreed to pay Carl Sanderlands over $12 million to settle the legal dispute over the termination of his $100 million contract. The details were apparently hashed out over many coffees between Sanderlands and ARN boss Kieran Davis, with their lawyers only brought in at the very end. A source with close knowledge of the meetings told the Australian newspaper, ultimately, it was a deal where both sides probably feel a bit disappointed about some of the aspects of the deal, which means we've probably met somewhere close to the middle. In the end, though, Carl didn't want to spend years in court and having his reputation battered and bruised. He's an entertainer and he wants to be entertaining, and a speedy settlement lets him do that without having to stress about all this other stuff. Louise, can you see Carl Sanderlands recreating his rating success in the digital space, perhaps? Is very well suited to the world of podcasting.
7: He is very well suited. So look, if you can take a leaf out of Carl Stefanovic's book, of course, he's doing brilliantly in this space. If, you know, Carl can replicate that, he'll be lucky. But I mean, at the end of the day, this is a whole dispute which began over an argument about star signs. You think they blew up a 20-year relationship, millions and millions of dollars, and it's all over, you know, horoscopes and Jackie's apparent obsession with horoscopes. But I think her lawyers will be watching this settlement very, very closely, because it does not set a good precedent for them, because she's sitting on, what, 83 million she wants from them? He's got 12 and he wanted 85. So it's not a good return on investment. Also, ARN, I think, have played it really well, because they've got a chunk of his business going forward. And according to reports, he will be a witness for them against his former best friend and co-host. So it's going to be very vicious. Yeah.
1: That is. It's going to be, all eyes will be on Jackie O to see whether she tries to strike a deal or whether she's going to see this out and take it to court. Prue McSween, Louise Roberts, thank you so much for your time. Let's bring in documentary filmmaker and commentator Armie Horowitz. Armie, the G7 is on and a deal has been signed between the US and Iran, a 14-point memorandum, to be precise, a memorandum of understanding that comes into effect immediately, and a joint statement praising President Trump for the agreement with Tehran was released by the G7 leaders, who also pledged tougher sanctions on Moscow army.
8: Yeah. Look, this is, I've said this before on your show over and over again, that what he's accomplished with Iran has been absolutely incredible. And if he had just stopped after the bombing, we're in a much better situation than we were before. Having said that, it pains me to say this, but if it walks like the JCPOA and quacks like the JCPOA, I don't know what to call this MOA. Now, I get this is just a memorandum of understanding, right? This is not an actual agreement. But the path that I'm seeing here is not a good one. And let's start real quickly with the sanctions relief. I know they're saying, well, there isn't really sanctions relief until we're later down the road. Well, that's not really true, because the bulk of Iran's revenue comes from oil sales, right, which we have hamstrung them, if not almost completely stopped their sales outside of China. Right, from before and now. But we immediately allow them to begin reselling their oil. And then the consequence of that, right, the partner move with that is we're giving them access again to the global banking system, the global financial transactions, in order to get the money they're selling back in their coffers. That took us years and years to build. And now that's evaporated. And, you know, I remember that when we're talking with, when I was in Vienna when they were negotiating JCPOA, and I remember talking to leaders about it and criticized them with the same kind of criticism. They were saying, no, we have snapback sanctions, snapbacks. They kept saying snapback. There is no snapback. When I asked them, well, how exactly are you going to go from breaking the system down to bringing it back within a couple of days? How do you do that? They had no answer, because you can't do that. It took years to build. It will take at least months, if not years, to rebuild again. And then the nuclear program, Rita, this is the most concerning of all of them. There's one line on it which says Iran is committed to not building nuclear weapons. Slow clap for that. What? They've committed to not building nuclear weapons from the jump, right? Their signatures of the NPT, the Non-Proliferation Treaty, which said they'll never build nuclear weapons. They've been saying over and over for years that they're not looking to pursue nuclear weapons. It's a completely meaningless statement without saying, oh, and by the way, you can enrich anything. That's the game, is that we have to take away their ability to enrich anything. And that wasn't dealt with at all. It's part of what we're going to discuss. But we have a hint on where Trump and the administration is going to go when it comes to enrichment. Because, look, you and I speak fluent Trump, right? The media doesn't. They don't know when Trump is toying with them. They don't understand when Trump is just trolling them. We do. I also understand that when he's asked a direct question, he was asked about this during the Q&A, right before he made the announcement, the actual wording. And they asked about enrichment for nuclear energy. The answer should have been zero, but no, he said, well, look, I don't think they need it. I've told them they have enough oil, but they said, look at my neighbors, they have it, so we'll see what happens down the road. That's a really bad sign of where I think we're gonna end up. Right? It looks like I'm guessing we're gonna end up. He said, you can have it for just nuclear energy, which is what the JCPOA, the joint plan of action said. The whole idea about enrichment, the game that Iran is playing, is that it allows them to rebuild. If they do that, it's going to allow them to build all the infrastructure, right? Particularly the centrifuges that we destroyed. And once they have that set up, this idea of they can enrich to 3% for nuclear energy is a joke. Because what that is, that's 75% of what it takes to get the nuclear bomb. I know it only sounds as 3% versus, you know, the 97% you need, but 3% is 75% of the way there for a nuclear weapon. That's what they need. And he's given up the whole idea of taking the nuclear dust out, which is really important. This thing is really.
1: But Army, you know that regime is going to lie. Like you said, they have agreed not to enrich previously, agreed not to have developed nuclear weaponry, and they just go ahead and do as they wish. President Trump was asked about how he's going to enforce this deal, this memorandum of understanding. Have a listen to his answer.
9: There's nothing enforceable in the deal itself. Is that correct?
10: Doesn't have to be. I let him know. I said, look, if you don't adhere to the agreement, I don't want to do that, but we're going to bomb the hell out of you. And I don't think that they're going to veer from the agreement. What else am I going to do? Am I going to say I'm going to take you to court? Let me take you to court. Let me sue you. No, we're going to bomb the hell out of them if they violate the agreement.
1: Is that what's different now with the previous agreements? Because they know he will bomb the hell out of them. He's already done considerable damage. Does that threat give you some confidence that the Iranian regime will at least to some extent keep up their end of the deal?
8: Look, I've said this before and I'll say it again, and it's true, is that the single biggest thing that he's done when it comes to Iran is he shattered the taboo that we will not attack and bomb Iran, right? That's what they have felt for years, that they were immune to bombing because nobody they thought had the backbone to do it, and that they had built this incredible array of Russian-made anti-aircraft weaponry. And we shattered that illusion of security for Iran. So that in itself is a massive, massive win. Yes, of course, it does give me some confidence. But the problem is that, look, when you're talking about months later and you've moved months away from bombing, kinetic action again becomes much more difficult. It certainly as priorities change, time goes by, we're going to be at the midterms, right? We're going to be knee deep in politics. That's where I get a little bit worried about whether or not we will still have that backbone to do it. And I got, there was a hint from J.D. Vance, which worried me quite a bit when he was recently on Megyn Kelly and he was pushing his book and pushing the MOA. And he talked about how he was so sick of the people who were criticizing this, because if you criticize the MOA, it means you want endless war. So you can see where this is coming from, right? There's a split in the administration between J.D. Vance and his team and Hegseth and Radcliffe and Rubio on the other side, who, by the way, insiders are saying they're not thrilled about this thing either. So I don't know if the J.D. Vance wing will prevail upon the president, or the Rubio, Hegseth, Radcliffe wing will. Look, it gives me some. I know he's done it before. It's not just hot air. But this is a very difficult thing to enforce, because now you've also gotten all these nations who finally said, we're finally on your side on this thing. We love this MOA. It's difficult to walk away from saying, well, you know, guys, I'm just going back to kinetic action. It's not as easy as it sounds, but I'm not saying it's impossible. And there's one president who can do it, is this president for sure.
1: Now, let's hear from Canadian Prime Minister Mark Carney. He was asked by CNN's Caitlin Collins about this deal. He said it's well-structured and a game-changer.
11: Is it true it's about a page and a half?
12: It is a reasonable length for an agreement, which is, in effect, a cessation of hostilities. It's a ceasefire for that 60-day period, as you know. But it sets out a series of conditions and what will happen when they are fulfilled.

0: little uneasy. He thinks well structured. That makes me think I want to take a closer look at this thing. Also, it was quite interesting that he said that he saw the actual wording of the deal even before Israel does, right? Israel, the partner with us on bombing runs, right? We were in lockstep on the only other country other than us to actually physically attack Iran. Certainly wasn't coming from Canada or England or everybody else. So yeah, it bothers me that he saw the wording before Israel did. And you know, I thought it was also interesting that I know this was that his support for it was not what Caitlin Collins was looking for, right? I think the media's reaction to this is so interesting. I think they're thrown for a loop, and they haven't been highly critical of it because they're not sure what to think. But I'll tell you, I was watching the press conference the president gave, and the New York Times asked a question, and the question they asked, nothing about nuclear enrichment or Hezbollah or terrorism or the Straits of Hormuz. The first New York Times question to the president was, are you going to prosecute anybody in your administration about the bombing of the school? Are you insane? That was your question? An accidental bombing of a school that obviously we thought was horrible. We and the president and the rest of the country thought it was horrible. That was a mistake. That was the question they're asking. That they gave up the game right there in terms of where they are on their feelings of Iran and so forth. So, yeah.
1: Now, there were some lighter moments during this meeting before the deal was signed. Watch this interaction.
2: Well, hello. I'm the boss. How are you?
3: Good, thank you.
1: That was at the G7 and army. The president even noted that his chair, the chair he was assigned, was set lower than everybody else's chair. So it's the sort of things, details that he notices. But I want to move on to the crisis in national pride that's facing the American left. The overwhelming majority of them have shifted from being very proud of their country to now only 29% of them feel that pride. Army, Republicans haven't shifted. You can look at the figures there, 2001 to 2026. Republicans, 90%. You look at the Democrat figure, it has absolutely plummeted. Why has America amongst the left become a nation of self-loathers?
0: Yeah, it's a continuing trend we've seen for a disturbing trend we've seen for many, many years. This is nothing new, and it's continued to trend down year after year. It's a real identity crisis that we have in this country. In 2001, that number, right now, currently, the number is around 50% of all Americans. And by the way, very disturbingly, aside from the Democrats being 30%, independents are under 50%, and that's also quite alarming. Mm. But it went down from 50% today. It was at 90% in 2001, to give you a sense of how much patriotism has eroded this country. And that's a massive, massive problem that simply cannot be understated. And, you know, I think the important point is that people like me, you know, it doesn't matter who's the president, right? Obviously, the number was a little bit higher for Democrats under Biden, although not that high. But I'm proud of this country no matter who is president. And the vast majority of Republicans, even under Biden, were patriotic because it's not about the president, right? It's about the system. It's about the country. But what do you expect when all you're preaching, all you're hearing from your media outlets, from your professors, from your friends, from your social circles, is that this is a systematically racist country. The country is rigged against you. It's a country of billionaires, that our foreign policy is predatory and we're imperialistic. And this is what you hear over and over again. And this is the net result. The net result, we are eroding the patriotism and the love for our country. And the end of this country, is, I've said this over and over, is not going to come from without. It's not going to come from an enemy like Russia or China invading our shores and taking us over. It's going to come from within, like it does with every single large empire. Not that we're an empire, but if you look at all of them, it's all the same thing. It's internal strife, right? It's brother against brother. And it's from within that we will, if this, God forbid, the American experiment ever ends. And by the way, I've done video after video where I say, do you want the American experiment to end to the left? And they say, yes. And that's what will end it from the inside, not outside.
1: Absolutely. Ronald Reagan was warning about that all those years ago. Army Horowitz, thank you so much for your time tonight.

0: Always a pleasure.
1: Coming up, lefties losing it, plus Alex Stein causes mayhem across the great state of Florida. He joins me next.
2: Sky News will be back after this short break.

0: Welcome back. It's time for Lefties Losing It. And let's go to the blue state of New England, where a chick named Beth wants to be a congresswoman and claims kids need to have access to what she calls gender-affirming care, also known as puberty blockers and irreversible surgeries.
1: This Pride, we deserve more than rainbow logos. My name is Beth, and I'm running for Congress in the Massachusetts 6th Congressional District. After Trump was elected, my representative, Seth Moulton, tried to throw trans kids under the bus for his political career. And that's why I stepped up to challenge him. Trans people aren't political props, and slapping a rainbow on a bomb isn't support. Congress needs to take real action. I'll guarantee gender-affirming care and reproductive rights. I'll make sure trans people get our passports back. And I'll build housing so people like us can live in Massachusetts.
0: What? Trans people need special houses, really? Now let's check on a couple of other Democrats. Surely they can pretend, at least pretend to support America during the World Cup. Surely.
2: World Cup is here. The first match this weekend at MetLife Stadium taking place in New Jersey, even though some people say it is technically New York. But what do you think will win it all? Who are you rooting for?
3: Oh, I like Mexico.
2: Mexico, there you go.
4: I'm rooting for Senegal.
2: Senegal, okay.
0: Senegal? Really? They're like 500 to 1. She clearly isn't tipping them to win the World Cup. She just wants them to. That's the Democrats for you. Can't even be pro-America during the World Cup. Their hatred of their own country is clear among their candidates and their voters. Take it away, CNN.
5: Republicans basically are where they were 25 years ago, right? 64%. But look at that Democratic percentage, absolutely plummeting. Just 27% of Democrats say they will, in fact, display the flag on July 4th. What about this idea? Are you proud to be an American? Extremely or very proud to be an American? Again, look at this divide, a growing divide on this question. Back in January of 2001, 90% of Republicans, 85% of Democrats. This was after a very contentious 2000 election, keep in mind, right, with George W. Bush coming into the White House. You come over to this side of the screen in 2026, look at this. Again, the Democratic percentage absolutely plummets to just 29% of Democrats say they're extremely or very proud to be an American. That Republican percentage, the exact same, 90 and 90.
0: It's a sickness among the left, the self-loathing, the suicidal self-loathing. And Rosie O'Donnell is a fine example of that. Look at how she describes her fellow Americans.
6: I think in your opinion on the UFC event that happened at the White House over the weekend.
7: It was disgraceful and embarrassing, and he should be ashamed of himself for doing it.
6: Did you hear about the fighter who called Michelle Obama a man?
7: Yes, and that's exactly what Trump is, and that's exactly what his fans are. Racist, homophobic. Un-American.
0: And let's end the week with a comparison. See if you can note the subtle differences between President Joe Biden at the G7 and President Trump.
8: I'm the boss.
9: It's the one and only Eagle Double G.
0: Joining me now is comedian and host of After Hours with Alex Stein. Alex, you've been busy in recent days causing mayhem across the great state of Florida. Let's look at your work at the Clearwater City Council, where you railed against Scientology.
10: And then the next thing I know, I'm looking at my wife's text messages, and she's sending scandalous pictures to Jeremy. And then she sits me down. 2 weeks before we're supposed to go on this cruise, and she says, Alex, I know you're so excited for this cruise. You've been working so hard for this, but I can't go with you because I'm not a person that's going to just back down. I still went on that cruise. I lost a lot of money in the casino, and I got infected with monkeypox, but still it feels like a win. But I will say this. This Jeremy guy is a member of the Church of Scientology, and I'm begging you guys. They are trying to take my kids and enlist them into the Sea Org, and I don't want some intergalactic space alien named Xenu telling my kids they got a bunch of thetans in them and they're going to turn into the next Tom Cruise and be in Tropic Thunder and have one of the main actors wear blackface. Like, I'm not here for that. So I'm begging on this council, if you care about the community, we must stop the Church of Scientology.
0: Alex, how did that advocacy go? Is the Church of Scientology banned by Clearwater City Council? What were you playing at?
11: Well, I do not think the Church of Scientology will ever be banned in Clearwater. You know, that's their headquarters, even a bigger campus and facility than they have in Los Angeles. But I will say this, though. There was actually a ton of protesters because Scientology has gone viral for these people that are just running in there, which I don't necessarily agree with. There was a lot of protesters out there. And once this video got a little bit of momentum, I've been hit up by a bunch of ex-Scientology members. And that's the one complaint. This is the real reason I make fun of Scientology is if anybody wants to practice any religion, that's fine. But with Scientology, if you're considered a suppressive person, they excommunicate you from your family. So it doesn't matter if it's your mom, dad, brother, sister, daughter. Mm. They will literally tell that person that they cannot have a relationship with that family member if they're not also a member. So I think a lot of what Scientology does is really bad. And that's why I went to Clearwater. That's where their headquarters are. So I'm lucky I made it out alive because I think they're more dangerous than the Mexican cartel, in my opinion, Rita.
0: Well, you were at the Hillsborough Board of County Commissioners as well, and this time you were focused on Pride Month, and you even sang them an original song.
12: Shout out Jane Castor, but the rest of Hillsborough County is not gay enough. And so I just want to call on this Pride Month should be a priority. Drag queen shows for 8 years old. Don't be afraid to be really bold. We need pride flags in the classroom.
0: Hard to believe that you managed to write that song all by yourself, Alex. You even rhymed nasty with fasty. So credit to you for that.
11: Not my best work, Rita, but I'm working on a very top secret project. I'm not even kidding. I have a documentary crew from Quebec following me, and it's going to be coming out here in the next couple of months. So they've been following me. That's why I've been going to all these meetings. So be on the lookout for that. It's going to be in French. That's one problem. So it's going to be hard to watch without subtitles.
0: What? You've got some French documentary, well, Canadian French documentary filmmaker following you around and doing a doco on you?
11: Yes, his name is Simon Coutu. I can't say his last name, you know, it's French. But that's why I'm out here. And I actually have to go tomorrow morning to my third event in 3 days. We're going to the Tampa City Council. And I'm going to be eating the Kool-Aid pineapple. I don't even know what they're called. You know, you've seen it online. It's pineapple spears covered in Kool-Aid. So watch out for that video. I think it's going to be very interesting tomorrow.
0: Wowie, I think Ron DeSantis needs to ban you from Florida because you're causing havoc across the state. Now let's talk about some serious stuff. Luigi Mangione, a hero to the demented, violent left, but his lawyers are going to argue that he's mentally ill. CNN's reporting Mangione's attorneys will present a psychiatric defense trial arguing he killed United Healthcare CEO while experiencing an extreme emotional disturbance. Alex, what do you make of these latest developments?
11: Well, even if you get diagnosed with having a mental health issue, that doesn't always excuse a crime. But I will say this, it was weird when Mangione got arrested at McDonald's that he had Monopoly money. I think that he's probably pretty smart and that he had this plan from the start to say that, you know, he was too insane to stand trial. So I just think, once again, this is a guy that should not be a hero. He deserves life in jail. I mean, the United Healthcare CEO had a family and didn't deserve to die. Whether or not he was a good CEO, it doesn't really matter. You can't murder somebody. So the fact that he's become a hero is a really bad sign. But at the end of the day, I don't think that this appeal or you know, this motion is going to work because there's no way a guy that was a smart young man is going to be able to all of a sudden say that he had a mental break, even though this is a premeditated murder. So I don't think it's going to go through.
0: Well, it's going to be a interesting defense, and it will be interesting also to see how his supporters come to terms with that because they see him as some heroic figure and his own defense team is saying, no, he's mentally deranged. Now, before you go, this story from Variety really is beyond the pale. They are doing a sob story claiming that actress Amanda Seyfried had to use a bodyguard amid what they call MAGA outrage after she called Charlie Kirk hateful after Charlie was murdered. She says in the piece, "I'm allowed to effing voice my feelings." Alex, the irony is lost on her and Variety. These people really are so dangerously dim. What did she think Charlie was doing? Is he not allowed to voice his opinion, his feelings, his opinions?
11: Well, of course, he's not allowed to because he has a different political viewpoint than Amanda. But I will say this. When it comes to Charlie Kirk was a free speech absolutist. He didn't care if people wanted to criticize him, whether it was South Park or whether it was any major media figure, Jimmy Kimmel. So believe it or not, even though she said something that's disgusting and you and I find, you know, apparent, but Charlie Kirk would not care. And so really that's at the end of the day how I'm going to try to attack this or look at this. I'm not going to get triggered or have my buttons pushed because she wants to go and pretend to be a victim, even though she said something about a person she knows nothing about, because Charlie was one of the most inclusive guys that I ever met. Obviously, there's gay people in Turning Point USA. There's all kinds of people in Turning Point USA, black people, yeah, white people, Chinese people. So he was not a bigot. He was the opposite of hateful. And she's speaking from a perspective that has no idea what she's talking about. And it's totally lost on her the fact that Charlie's life was constantly under threat, so much so that he was publicly assassinated. And she wants to act like the victim for just having to hire a bodyguard for a short time.
0: Alex Stein, well said. Thank you for your time tonight.
11: Talk to you soon.
0: Still to come, Meghan Markle and Prince Harry are taking their kids to the UK. Or are they? Kinsey Schofield has the details.
13: Sky News will be back after this short break.

0: Welcome back. Joining me now is host of the Kinsey Schofield Unfiltered podcast, Kinsey. Let's start with the royals. Meghan Markle and Prince Harry will be bringing their kids to the United Kingdom in July for the first time since 2022. Sources told Page Six that Prince Harry desperately wants his kids to see King Charles, but Kinsey, it's still unknown whether the monarch will reunite with his prodigal son and the grandchildren.
1: Well, we're going to have to wait and see, because a Sussex source briefed People magazine last week to say Meghan and the children were staying behind. I think that they like the will they, won't they storyline, keeping them in the papers. So, you know, Harry spent years telling us how unhappy he was in Britain, yet suddenly it's important that Archie and Lily experience the UK. Is he a masochist? I think this is more about the rumors that Meghan Markle is stuck with $5 million worth of unsold as ever inventory, and maybe that royal proximity might help her move it.
0: Well, gee, that's a lot of jam. What else is she selling? Candles these days and matches. Yeah, all essential items. Now, Princess Kate has returned to Royal Ascot after an absence of a couple of years. She wore a lovely daffodil yellow dress. What can you tell me about Princess Kate's appearance there? Is she still the most popular royal? There was some polling in recent years showing she was by far the most popular now that the late queen is no longer with us.
1: And I know that Louis is yours. So it's Prince Louis is your
0: Louis
1: favorite, so it's
0: number one. Yes.
1: It's hard for you to digest that. But yes, according to virtually every major poll, Catherine is currently the most popular member of the royal family. It's the glamour, the duty, the relatability. That's difficult to replicate for anyone. But she turned up in that yellow dress, instantly became the star of the show. That's her superpower. She doesn't have to say a word. After everything she's been through over the last few years, seeing Catherine back at Ascot looking healthy and confident is exactly the image royal supporters wanted.
0: Now, Prince George is following in his dad's footsteps with a spokesperson confirming to Page Six that he will be attending Eton College in the fall. Prince William was at that prestigious school, so was Prince Harry, and Kinsey. It's had many notable former students, including David Cameron and Boris Johnson, both British prime ministers.
1: Yeah, this is probably the least surprising royal news of the year. Eton is practically family tradition at this point. Prince George is being prepared for a very specific future. Eton offers that privacy, security, and a network that has educated kings, like you said, prime ministers, future leaders for generations. I think the pressure on Prince George is enormous. He's not just starting a new school. He's preparing for a leadership role that he was born into. So hopefully Eton makes that transition easier for him.
0: It is such an enormous responsibility, privilege, burden, however you want to look at it, knowing as soon as you are capable of understanding it that you're going to be the king. That is your future. So his father's lived with that and he's living with it now. Now, a resurfaced clip from NBA superstar LeBron James. This has gone viral again, causing all sorts of debate after he said this about dating stay-at-home women. Have a listen.
2: I think personally, me today, if I was not in a relationship today, I could not have a stay-at-home woman. It's not like for me, who I am at 40 and what I got going on, just coming home and just seeing somebody just sitting on the couch every day, just sitting there, just chilling. Like that wouldn't float for me.
0: Kinsey, I've got to say, out of all the stupid stuff LeBron has said over the years, I don't find that too bad. Maybe even if you disagree with his point of view, surely it's personal choice who he wants to be coupled up with.
1: Agree. Yeah, this barely registers on some bit compared to other things he said. He married his high school sweetheart.
0: Yes.
1: The couple's been together for over two decades and he shares three children with her. He's a great role model in that department. People are allowed to have preferences when it comes to relationships. I think we spend so much time demanding tolerance for every lifestyle choice. That should include traditional arrangements too.
0: Absolutely. And you know what? There'll be a lot of mums who stay at home, who are angry about that. But again, he's entitled to his point of view. And you probably don't want to be with a man who doesn't appreciate all the hard work you do around the house. Let's talk about Justin Baldoni, whose lawyer has released the full settlement agreement with Blake Lively to provide some clarity, because there's been all sorts of reporting about who's really been the winner out of this. Kinsey, his lawyer, is hoping it will help both parties move on from their contentious legal battle. Was there a winner in this deal? Was there someone who came out with their reputation a little bit more intact than the other party?
1: I'll tell you who the winner of this deal was: the attorneys, who are loaded today. Yes. Can probably put that could probably send their kid to Eton if they really needed to after this ridiculous legal battle. I suspect that the arrangement does show Justin didn't agree to any real wrongdoing, but just wanted this to end. At this point, both sides seem exhausted. Baldoni's team clearly believes transparency helps their case, but the public was already sided with Baldoni. So again, the only winners in these celebrity legal battles are the lawyers.
0: What possessed Blake Lively to start this in the first place? Because before she set this craziness into motion, she was the it girl. Everyone loved her. Yeah, there was a little bit of bad press with some of the old clips that were resurfaced of her being mean to interviewers and having a bit of a mean girl edge to her. But that would have been forgotten in no time. And now the way she is seen by the public is so dramatically different to a couple of years ago, Kinsey.
1: I think it was ego. She really thought, thanks to her husband, who is a massive star, much more taken seriously than she is and successful than she is, I think she thought she was going to be taken more seriously as an entity in Hollywood. She wanted to be a producer. Remember, she wrote The Guild asking for that producer credit. But what a misstep. Professionally, she will never recover from this. It's, in my opinion, I don't think people will ever accept her or forgive her for this tantrum.
0: Well, it just so much came out afterwards, and most of it not very good. Now, James Franco has sparked concern after appearing in a series of increasingly odd TikTok videos. Have a look.

0: Kinsey, we haven't seen much of him since he, well, disappeared from Hollywood in around 2018. He was hit with a bunch of sexual misconduct allegations. Is this a set piece? Is this something to be concerned about, or do you think this is part of some sort of a production to reintroduce him to audiences?
1: I love James Franco. He didn't do anything illegal. He admits he dated some fans, but insists he didn't start his acting school to date fans. I mean, these were consenting adults. People are still fascinated by what happened to him and whether Hollywood will ever fully welcome him back. They should. Comedically, I think he's much funnier and more attractive than Seth Rogen, who threw him under the bus. I'm team James Franco. Let's bring him back.
0: Let's go back. What were the allegations? Was he essentially a bad boyfriend, a bad date, or were there actual Harvey Weinstein type allegations against him?
1: So it erupted in the midst of the Me Too chaos, where everybody popped up with a story, and he was wearing a Time's Up button, which was for women at an award show. And some young women that went to his acting school that had relationships with him came out and said that those relationships, they felt like they were inappropriate because of the power dynamic. They were adults, and they dated their teacher. I mean, it happens all the time. And so I never really understood the massive meltdown over that.
0: I remember the Me Too hysteria, and there were guilty parties and not guilty parties, and all were sort of tarred by the same brush. Kinsey Schofield, thank you so much for your time. And that's all the time we have. Don't go anywhere. Newsnight is up next.
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0: Sky News will be back after this short break.
1: Donald Trump responds to backlash as the US and Iran sign a peace deal. Another tax backflip, the federal government announcing new CGT carve-outs. And Pauline Hanson receives a surprise gift from Australia's richest mining magnate.
2: Let's hear the noise. Grrr.
1: In Fox Sports News tonight, high-flying Fremantle run down the Cats at Optus Stadium, but it's an unlucky 13th straight win for the ladder leaders with an injury scare for one of their stars.
3: Rainfall continues to push east into the weekend, but leaving behind our best chance for some additional snowfall. Tracking it out, letting you know what to expect into your weekend coming up.
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1: Good evening. Thanks for your company here this evening on Newsnight. Well, Donald Trump is receiving backlash after the details of the US-Iran peace deal were made public. The US president has responded to the criticism, writing on Truth Social, "These fools who think I haven't been tough enough on Iran when the stock market just hit a record high and oil prices are tumbling down are either jealous, bad people or stupid." Meanwhile, US Secretary of War Pete Hegseth maintains the US is prepared to take military action if Iran does not comply. He says the nation's military is ready to reimpose its naval blockade in the Strait of Hormuz.
4: That we will be prepared to recommence. If underneath the timeline of these talks, Iran does not do what it says it's going to do, just give up nuclear weapons, give up nuclear ambitions, give away their nuclear material, close nuclear facilities, then the War Department is here and prepared to restart if we need to. But if Iran doesn't comply, then we're more than able to reimpose an ironclad blockade.
1: Well, the tentative US-Iran agreement looks to reopen the Strait of Hormuz and sets in motion new nuclear negotiations. Doug Luzada has the details.
5: Well, this is an interim agreement, but it promises to end hostilities while negotiations continue, and world energy markets are already responding.
6: President Trump arriving back in the U.S. early this morning. Just hours earlier, as he was getting ready to leave France, he offered an update on the Iran deal.
7: You signed the deal?
8: Did you sign the MOU?
9: You signed it.
6: A White House official posted a video on X of the actual signing, and in Iran, state TV showed that country's president doing the same. The Strait of Hormuz is now set to reopen, without tolls, at least for now. Over the next 2 months, negotiations will continue over Iran's nuclear program.
10: It's a memorandum of understanding. If it doesn't get done in 60 days, that's all right. We go back to bombing.
6: The president shrugged off questions about Iran's compliance, but it is a critical issue.
11: It's easy for them to sign a piece of paper. It's a lot harder for them to live up to their obligations under their commitments.
6: And Iran got some big concessions. The ability to start selling oil again. A $300 billion rebuilding fund, although the White House says that money is not coming from the U.S. On Capitol Hill, Democrats characterized the deal as a giveaway.
12: Iran is now going to be able to export their oil and gas, rake in billions more. It's going to get access to its frozen assets. And what is Iran giving up for this? Nothing.
6: And public skepticism, too. Our new poll shows that 64% of voters think it's unlikely Iran will stop its nuclear development.
5: But the White House is promising relief once traffic starts moving again through the Strait of Hormuz. And perhaps right on cue, according to AAA, the average price of gas dropped just below $4 a gallon overnight.
1: Back home, Labor is scaling back key elements of its controversial capital gains tax overhaul after weeks of criticism. The Treasurer insists the changes do not amount to a backflip.
13: Standing before a drawing board where the opposition leader believes Labor should return.
14: Scrap the bill, start the budget again.
13: The government is softening several key budget measures. Critics accused Labor's original proposal of unfairly targeting small businesses and discouraging investment.
15: This is quite a backflip, isn't it?
16: Not at all. This is the outcome of the consultation that we flagged in the budget papers themselves.
13: The turnover threshold for small businesses will increase from $2 million to $10 million. Labor will remove what opponents labelled a death tax by stealth. It's also consulting on changes for startups. The concessions go further than many expected.
7: Politically, were you surprised by the reaction that came, particularly from younger Australians, younger business owners in particular?
17: Not at all. And I'll tell you what, the feedback I've had from young Australians is young Australians who've been able to get into their first home.
18: Labor is hoping to pass the first round of its tax reforms through the Senate within the next fortnight.
13: The small business changes will be included. Details of startup concessions and trust arrangements will be worked through later.
14: This budget is in chaos. It is in tatters. Because the government simply got it wrong from the start. No point going on with these carve-outs. Scrap it.
17: And genuine reform is often difficult, but it's the right thing to do.
13: Sometimes involving hesitation and a retreat. Reuben Spargo, Sky News, Canberra.
1: News Corp's future Townsville event has brought together a dynamic mix of political leaders, industry executives and the local community. The event covered a range of important issues, including defence and tourism. Janie Seal has the details.
19: The future of North Queensland has never been stronger.
20: The fourth future Townsville event covering the most important topics affecting the region.
19: What we will offer is certainty and investment for people to be able to know that they won't have changing environments and they will never be used as a political whipping boy. And there is a new opportunity, and it's critical minerals, and this place has it in spades.
21: The Defence Force will go from strength to strength under $13 to $16 billion extra dollars over the decade ahead.
22: But are you counting pensions to go towards your defence spending targets?
21: Well, he wanted to go.
22: Are you or not? Yes or no, Luke? It's a simple question, mate.
21: He wanted to go there, not me.
23: What we need is development up here, and I feel that North Queensland has been forgotten from central Queensland right up to North Queensland. It's forgotten about governments putting infrastructure or money into infrastructure that derives this area.
20: There was so much discussed here at the Future Townsville event, including defence and the importance of that here in Townsville. Also, veterans' homelessness, livability, and even perhaps Elon Musk taking residency here in Townsville.
24: See all those beautiful deserted islands out there? Mm-hmm. Wouldn't it look wonderful with Elon arriving? Wouldn't it be wonderful to have those rocket launches with the satellites happening on those islands out there? Imagine the tourist opportunity.
25: Musk was given a big chainsaw to try and cut government tape and bureaucracies over in America. We need more than one of these things. We actually need a beautiful, big, fat, where is it? It's coming. We need an orange bulldozer. Let's hear the noise. Grrr.
20: Tourism plays a vital role, but there are some hurdles to overcome.
26: There is a need for bridging infrastructure, for connectivity, for a way for someone coming here to experience this as one thing, the experience of Townsville rather than the experience of many smaller experiences.
20: The mayor claiming the secret is out.
27: We are open for business. No longer are we wanting to be combative, but we want to be collaborative when it comes to our planning department. This place has plenty of potential, and most importantly for investors, plenty of capital growth left. If you're talking to people, tell them to come to Townsville, tell them to invest here because this place has a lot to offer.
20: Janie Seal, Sky News, Townsville.
1: The Australian War Memorial is standing by its decision to invite Ben Robert Smith to its Anzac Hall opening next week. Lauren Forbes has the details.
28: The War Memorial CEO says it's standard protocol to invite all Victoria Cross recipients to major commemoration events. Ben Robert Smith's attendance has drawn attention after strict bail conditions initially prevented him from accepting the invitation. That triggered an application this week at Sydney's Downing Centre to vary those conditions. The bid was granted, clearing the way for the 47-year-old to attend the opening of Anzac Hall on June 23. The decorated former SAS soldier was charged in April with 5 counts of war crime murder over allegations relating to his service in Afghanistan between 2009 and 2012. He denies all allegations. The War Memorial CEO says the invitation reflects standard practice.
0: There are four living recipients to Victoria Cross, Victoria Cross recipients, and it is standard practice for the memorial for them to be invited to major commemorative events. Beyond that, I'm not prepared to say or do anything that would undermine presumption of innocence.
28: Inside the gallery, Ben Robert Smith's military uniform remains on display, alongside updated interpretive material referencing the Afghanistan inquiry and subsequent allegations. But a large portrait of the decorated former SAS soldier has been removed.
0: Because where it once stood is no longer exists. It stood in a stairwell that we've since demolished. Okay, so his uniform remains on display. We've updated the interpretive panel.
28: A separate application for Ben Robert Smith to relocate his home address to Brisbane is expected in court on Tuesday. He's been excused as it falls on the same day as the Canberra event.
1: Stay with us. Coming up on Newsnight, Brisbane's Moreton Bay on the cutting edge of technology. Its new quantum computing facility next.
2: Sky News will be back after this short break.

0: Sky News will be back after this short break.
1: Welcome back. The two children killed by a car in Sydney's southwest on Wednesday have been named as 5-year-old Catherine and 1-year-old Harry. The parents, speaking through immense grief, have sent a message of forgiveness to the driver behind the wheel.
2: Mother, Sock Ram, her 14-month-old baby boy Harry and 5-year-old daughter Catherine. The family posing for a photo at Cabramatta West Public School just last month, and yesterday afternoon they were on their way home from the school. Sock was pushing Harry in a pram, Catherine walking in front, when they were all hit by a car turning from Gilbert Street onto the Cumberland Highway. Harry and Catherine couldn't be saved.
3: When the car come to hit us, I wish hit me, not my baby and my doctor, you know.
2: Without hesitation, 6 witnesses stopped to help, doing their best to lift up the car.
3: Everyone tried to save them, but they can't stay.
2: Only hours after being discharged from hospital, Sock, alongside husband Vundi Tar, today bravely spoke, remembering their 2 children who were just getting started in life.
4: My daughter, she just, whatever, she got time to like do the painting and reading the book. My son is just like 14 months old, they just start walking.
2: The 56-year-old driver was arrested here at the scene yesterday, taken to hospital for mandatory testing. He's now been released without charge, and the grieving family want him to hear this message.
4: For us as a parent, even like we lost our kid, I forgive him everything I know. It's no one want to kill the kid, you know, for us. Give him a message, we forgive him everything.
5: This is one of those tragedies that hits a community incredibly hard. It's going to take a long time to come back from.
2: Family friends tonight appealing for the community to rally round the grieving parents.
3: Finally, I want to talk to every driver. Please be careful and look clearly. Look everything around. Everyone, please, everyone, be careful.
1: A political showdown is looming in Victoria, with the opposition moving to bring on a no-confidence motion against Premier Jacinta Allan. The move comes as the Premier faces mounting pressure over poor polling and growing speculation about her leadership.
6: Plummeting polling and a Premier under pressure. The opposition looking to capitalise.
7: Speaker, I give notice that I will move, that the Premier and the other ministers of the state for the state of Victoria no longer possess the confidence of this House.
6: Yeah. It's a move that hasn't been used since Daniel Andrews was Premier, and something that, if unsuccessful, can only be used once in a parliamentary term.
8: The state's in a shambolic mess, and no one has confidence. Not even her own party has confidence in Jacinta Allan.
6: The no confidence motion will be debated on the next sitting day on July 28.
9: Confidence isn't something politicians give themselves.
10: It's something that has to be earned.
6: With a 10-seat majority in the lower house, Labor is ready to shut it down.
11: Stunt, gimmick, waste of time, a desperate plea for relevancy from the Liberal Party, who are watching their own vote collapse.
12: It's a stunt. Like, you know, wasting the Parliament's time on a political stunt. They know this isn't going to get up.
6: Some Labor MPs have called it a stunt, knowing that you don't have the numbers to pass this motion. Do you think it's a stunt?
7: No, this is the Parliament. The Victorian people elect us to come here to hold this government to account.
6: It has been a tense week for the Premier, speculation of a potential leadership spill following sustained bad polling. The Premier's net approval rating the worst in the country, negative 39%.
7: I think there's certainly a number of Labor MPs who would like to see the Premier changed, would like to see a different Premier in place, but I expect that Labor will use their numbers to shut this down.
6: All will be debated in over a month's time. In the unlikely event it is successful, it could force Victorians to the polls early. Georgie Dickerson, Sky News, Melbourne.
1: South Australia's Parliament has voted on whether or not to restrict women seeking abortion access after 25 weeks of pregnancy. The bill was comprehensively voted down in the state's lower house, but the outcome has given rise to further debate.
13: An unlikely alliance as a controversial abortion bill makes it further than it ever has before.
14: For the ayes, there are 9, and for the noes, there are 36. I call it for the negative.
13: The bill to ban abortion beyond 25 weeks of pregnancy, with exemptions accounting for the health of both mother and child, voted down comprehensively. Those on side, all 4 One Nation MPs, along with the Premier and the opposition leader, who both insist it's not a straightforward issue.
15: My view has always been that abortions should be safe, legal and rare.
16: I support access to abortions. I also support the fact that there does need to be some frameworks and some guidelines.
13: Cold water poured on the North Terrace celebrations, which erupted when the bill passed the upper house.
17: We just made Australian history!
13: Campaigners criticising the government's choice to rush a second vote.
15: This issue was not going to hijack the parliament or take over the government's agenda. I wanted the parliament to deal with it decisively and quickly.
13: That prompted a late night session, inviting some new guests onto the floor of the house and some fiery debate.
18: While I would have encouraged all members to engage with the perspectives of their constituents, the government has moved tonight to stop that from happening.
19: Don't walk in here 90 days after being elected and lecture me about conscience votes.
13: The member who introduced the bill, Sarah Game, telling Nine News today she's not willing to continue pushing the legislation in Parliament unless she believes a different outcome can be achieved. One Nation also confirming they will reassess in the party room, but anti-abortion campaigners say this isn't over.
1: Protesters have gathered at Parliament House in Perth against legislation they say limits freedom of speech. The bill, which was tabled in Parliament on Thursday, introduces new offences affecting protests. It would become a criminal offence to wear facial coverings, which could intimidate in a public space. The Cook Labor government says it will enhance public safety, but protesters say the changes will restrict freedom of expression.
20: The terms of the bill actually seek to deny some of the most basic fundamental rights that we have in terms of organising protests, and we are very concerned about it curtailing the freedom of speech of ordinary people in all arenas.
1: The legislation follows similar action in Victoria. Radio star Jackie O will continue to fight her former employee for wrongful termination, despite Carl Sandilands receiving a multi-million dollar settlement from ARN. Jackie Henderson did not appear in the federal court, but was represented by her friend and manager, Gemma O'Neill. Her lawyers arguing she still intends to pursue a trial set to take place over a 10-day period in October. Her legal team acknowledging some of the circumstances around the trial have now changed following Carl Sandilands' settlement.
21: Did she have any response to Carl's settlement?
22: Gemma, how is Jackie doing?
1: Carl Sandilands settled his dispute with ARN yesterday, inking a more than $12 million deal. The pair were taken off air in February and their $100 million contracts terminated after an on-air spat. Sod has been broken at the construction site of Australia's first quantum computing facility. The quantum computer in southeast Queensland could transform research and technologies across multiple industries.
23: The site is now just a bare block of dirt, but within a few years, it will be home to infrastructure at the forefront of human technology and discovery. In southeast Queensland's Moreton Bay region, this is a world first. A utility-scale, fault-tolerant quantum computer capable of transforming research and technologies across industries.
24: This mission is going to enable humanity to increase the knowledge

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3: This is the cherry on top that now is going to hold the whole nucleus of this area together, with PsiQuantum Computing's been right here in the city of Moreton Bay. This is just the start of it. So decades to come, we're going to see the whole industry, the whole world change due to this technology.
1: PsiQuantum aims to build and power up the machine by 2030. In Moreton Bay, Harry Clark, Sky News.
4: 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Coming up on Newsnight, the lid of a Moscow fuel storage tank is sent flying as Ukraine launches drone strikes on the city.
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0: Welcome back. Well, Russia is being forced to import fuel this week as Ukraine launches its largest drone attack on Moscow in years. It's the second time this week a drone has struck the city's only refinery. Ukraine has been launching various attacks targeting Russia's domestic energy infrastructure. Ukraine's President Volodymyr Zelensky says the strikes are an absolutely justified response to deadly strikes on Kyiv. And a short time ago, Volodymyr Zelensky spoke at a NATO defence ministers' meeting. Ukraine's president appealing for assistance. He says his country needs two specific assets to help turn the tide against Russia.
1: The number of unmanned ground vehicles. The second is long-range artillery ammunition. Right now, there is not enough of either. We need both urgently. The funding being allocated for this is not enough. The quantities Europe is producing are not enough. What the Ukrainian army is receiving is not enough. But we can increase all of this, the capacity there.
0: Activist Greta Thunberg has joined 100 protesters in Brussels demanding trade sanctions on Israel. Ms. Thunberg demonstrated alongside other activists from the Global Sumud Flotilla ahead of the EU summit. They called for a ban on Israeli imports and for the European Union to stop supporting the country. The summit runs for 2 days. UK Prime Minister Keir Starmer is promising to give Labour leader hopeful Andy Burnham a big role in government if he wins the by-election he's running in. Sky News understands the Manchester mayor will reject the offer as he plans a leadership challenge against Mr. Starmer.
2: The final day of the G7 summit in France, and for this Prime Minister, it could be his last. Keir Starmer's spent the week here with fellow leaders talking about Ukraine, Iran, and big tech.
3: I'm the boss.
2: But it won't be global politics that determines his fate, but the political battle back home. Hello. On Thursday, voters in the Makerfield constituency will decide whether to make Andy Burnham their MP and open the door to him trying to unseat this PM. But Starmer wants his rival on side.
4: Would you bring Burnham back into your cabinet?
5: Oh, Andy's a great asset. And yes, I want him to have a big role in government.
4: Back in, when I came, are you going to call him at the weekend and invite him back into your cabinet?
5: Well, I'm sure I'll talk to Andy after the weekend. Of course I will. I've spoken to him many times in recent weeks. He's a huge asset. He's been a fantastic mayor in Manchester. And if he comes back into Parliament, I hope he wins in the by-election, he'll be a fantastic asset for our party and for the country.
2: The PM stepping up his survival strategy, but ready to fight.
4: A straight yes or no, please, then. Are there any circumstances in which you would step aside?
5: Well, I don't think there should be a leadership election. I think that the last government proved that parties that spend their whole time in leadership elections don't go on to win the next general election. I would also say this, that Andy Burnham is in this by-election. I want him to win. Our activists, our members are up there campaigning for him. That is a good thing. If he does win, we've immediately got a Manchester mayoralty
4: to fight.
5: And that starts straight away.
4: But,
5: it's very important to us that we win
4: So just yes or no, no circumstances.
5: I'm not going to walk away.
4: You're
5: I'm
4: not
5: going to fight.
4: No circumstances you would step aside.
5: I'm not walking away. Okay. I'm going to fight.
2: Keir Starmer's been fighting for survival for months with questions about whether he'll serve a full term as Prime Minister beginning nearly a year ago. And now he finds himself in the end game as his rivals circle and challengers warn openly of a contest about to come. Despite it all, he told me he's neither angry nor bitter, rather that he wants to continue to serve. But to quote one cabinet minister, this isn't about Andy Burnham coming for Starmer's job. It's about the Prime Minister having lost it. That if it wasn't for Burnham, it would be someone else. Keir Starmer, perhaps in his private moments, accepts it's probably too late to turn it all around. But he's not done yet. Beth Rigby, Sky News, Evian.
0: Well, the US president is celebrating the effects of the Iran ceasefire agreement. Moments ago, a vessel tracker by marine traffic has seemingly shown multiple vessels transiting the strait. Writing in a post on Truth Social, the US president says, oil is flowing, Iran can never have a nuclear weapon, the world will be safe. The stock markets are roaring, jobs are at records and prices are dropping. Our country is strong, safe and respected like never before. Well, New Zealand's border force is seizing more drugs than ever before as global syndicates flood the lucrative New Zealand and Australian markets with illicit meth and cocaine. The scale is so significant, New Zealand's customs minister argues drug smuggling could be considered the nation's biggest security threat. Correspondent Bridie Whitten went behind the scenes at Auckland Airport to file this report.
3: Detector dog Walt started his shift at 4:30 in the morning, screening international arrivals at Auckland Airport for cash, narcotics and firearms.
6: Hello, just coming through.
3: The Labrador is one of New Zealand Customs' first line of defence against a surge in illicit drugs arriving by air.
7: Over the past 10, 12 years, we have seen an explosion in kind of meth coming into New Zealand, and that's been quite challenging for us to keep a grip of. And now we're seeing the evolution and the introduction of cocaine. We did not used to have a cocaine issue. Now we do.
3: Cartels from Southeast Asia and South America are sending more and more illicit products to New Zealand and Australia, with street prices are so high they can absorb major losses at the border and still turn a profit. New Zealand Customs Service is making record seizures each year. Officials at Auckland Airport seized more than 680 kilograms of methamphetamine and cocaine from drug couriers and in unaccompanied bags in 2025. That's nearly 10 times all meth and cocaine seized across all New Zealand airports just 3 years earlier. In 2025, 9,400 kilograms of illicit drugs were seized at the border or en route to New Zealand. But this year, they're on track for more, already seizing 6,100 kilograms between January and May. If the pace continues, customs could seize almost 15,000 kilograms by the end of the year.
7: Organised crime is a business. It is all about making money. They are very entrepreneurial. They see markets that are either unexplored or untapped, and they look to really exploit those. New Zealand is one of those with narcotics.
3: Customs officials at this Auckland Mel facility screen air freight for suspicious substances. Frontline officers want to keep their identities hidden to avoid retaliation from drug syndicates and local gangs. This handheld analyzer uses infrared light to confirm which drug has been found. Organized syndicates take a low-volume, high-frequency approach to concealing narcotics, and staff must be meticulous and thorough. Almost anything which can be modified, concealed within, or hollowed out could be used to try to smuggle drugs into New Zealand. Wastewater testing suggests significant quantities of drugs are still getting through, with methamphetamine consumption at record levels in both New Zealand and Australia. Crime syndicates aren't just exploiting air and maritime cargo routes, but frontline staff too. 20 Auckland Airport baggage handlers were arrested late last year for helping to smuggle hundreds of kilograms of drugs into the country through unattended bags. New Zealand's Customs Minister Casey Costello bluntly concedes to Sky News that there is corruption at every level of New Zealand's supply chain.
8: With every legitimate supply chain, you will have an illicit market opportunity in behind that. You know, we've seen drugs coming through, you know, ships and sea chests attached to ships. We've got the narco subs. We have all of these sort of things.
3: She argued in a briefing to cabinet ministers that the threat extends far beyond drugs and could be considered New Zealand's most significant security threat. Asked whether that meant it posed a greater risk than terrorism, she pointed to the links between organised crime and terrorist financing rather than directly answering the question.
9: Is that fair to say that it could be worse than terrorism?
8: The thing is that what you've got to think about is when we're talking about organised criminal cartels, where does that money go? What does it go towards? How does it undermine? And if you're talking about corruption, who is it undermining and how does that work? Where does those funds go? And we see that more and more around the world that, you know, this is how terrorism gets funding, this is how organised criminal cartels get traction.
3: As cartels gain more traction in New Zealand and Australia, the scale of the illicit drug trade can also be counted in lives lost, with three New Zealanders dying each week and seven Australians each day from drug overdoses. Bridie Whitten, Sky News, Wellington.
0: Ebola infection in Africa is becoming harder and harder to contain. Poor testing facilities, citizens sceptical of modern medicine, and political unrest all contributing to the issues facing health organisations.
10: The Ebola outbreak in Central Africa could become the worst ever if it's not contained soon. That's the warning from Africa's CDC chief as the virus runs rampant in the Democratic Republic of Congo. The worst of it in the Ituri province near the border with Uganda.
11: It's very difficult to know when the peak will be reached. The province is divided into 34 territories, but today more than two-thirds of the territories report a positive case of Ebola.
10: So far, there's been more than 800 confirmed cases and nearly 200 deaths. But doctors fear those numbers could be significantly underestimated. The worst outbreak on record killed more than 11,000 people in West Africa a decade ago. Health officials face many challenges in addressing it. The biggest factor, that it's happening in a part of the world where many people reject traditional medicine.
11: Some people still question whether the disease is real.
10: The Bundibugyo strain has no vaccine, no treatment options, and is very difficult to test for. And fighting between military groups has made it even more difficult to trace.
12: We are like have blind spots where we get a low number of alerts. There may be transmission chains that are not being detected.
10: The World Health Organization has declared the current outbreak a public health emergency of international concern.
0: After the break, all the sport, and it's all eyes on Team USA's biggest star ahead of their World Cup clash against the Socceroos.
13: Sky News will be back after this short break.

0: Sky News will be back after this short break.
1: Welcome back. Well, Qantas will launch direct daily services from Sydney to London in October next year, conquering what it has labelled the final frontier of long-haul aviation. The airline's chief executive was in France for its big announcement, revealing how much more travellers will have to pay.
2: The French call this the Pink City, where terracotta buildings bathe in sun-drenched afternoons. Toulouse is the country's fourth biggest town, but it's also home to the engine room for a project that will transform how Australians travel abroad.
3: The first Project Sunrise route will be Sydney-London, of course.
2: Qantas CEO Vanessa Hudson addressing investors and media at the French factory for aviation powerhouse Airbus, which is delivering 12 Qantas A350-1000 ultra-long-range aircraft capable of flying up to 22 hours. The initiative codenamed Project Sunrise because passengers will see two sunrises while airborne will shave 4 hours from the current travel time. You were tossing up Sydney to London or Sydney to New York first. Why did London come out on top?
3: Sydney-London is historical for us, the kangaroo route, but don't worry, New York will not be, it'll be a couple of months behind.
2: Seats go on sale in February with departures from October next year, and travellers can expect to pay up to 20% more for the non-stop service.
4: It has a low cabin pressure altitude of 6,000 feet, which means that you feel a lot fresher when you arrive from a long flight.
2: This project hasn't been without hurdles. It was initially unveiled in 2017 and will be more than 4 years behind the original schedule when the first flight takes off.
3: We were so close to making the order in February 2020. And so we remember that is when COVID hit.
5: Vanessa Hudson has nailed her colours to the mast of October next year. If it's November, she'll have to eat a bit of humble pie. If she's going into 28...
2: Recent conflict in the Middle East highlighting the significance of a service that bypasses the stopover on what will become the world's longest commercial flight.
1: To sport now, and there are great fears for AFL icon Tony Modra after he was involved in a crash involving his cattle truck. The Adelaide and Fremantle great was airlifted to Flinders Medical Centre, where he's believed to be fighting for his life. It's reported that his truck crashed into a tree around 10 kilometres west of Victor Harbour. Modra played 165 AFL games, kicking 308 goals. Fox Footy's Sir John Ralph has more.
6: So those close to Modra tonight are still very hopeful that he will pull through this extraordinary battle. Lost control of his truck in a single car accident, swerving potentially to miss a branch or even a downed tree, and unfortunately hit a tree on the side of the road. He is in a fight for his life. The man known affectionately as Godra. So many people just love him across the football community. Those leading the well wishes tonight include South Australian Premier Peter Malinauskas, called him a South Australian icon, a great bloke and a down-to-earth bloke. So we certainly wish him well through the entire Fox Footy community.
1: Fremantle have notched another huge scalp, coming from 28 points down to defeat Geelong by 9 at Optus Stadium. That's 13 wins in a row, but there are question marks around Hayden Young, who limped off in the third term.
7: Fremantle facing off against the only side to beat them this season, Geelong gifting the Dockers their opening goal.
8: Collar Jazz. Oh!
7: Freo firing from all distances, but the Cats were embracing World Cup fever.
8: Leading out, Pierce dropped it. Wiltshire off the ground. Was it touched? I don't think it was. He's got two in about 30 seconds.
7: Jack Martin bagging 3 goals in the opening term to give the Cats a 10-point lead at the first change. Shea Bolton soon soaring into the Perth skyline. The home side struggling to kick straight. Yeah. Geelong not quite having the same problem.
8: Stevens looking for the goal and another one for the Cats. George Stevens, 7 unanswered for Geelong.
7: The visitors snapping seven straight goals to storm ahead, Fremantle responding with three in a row to trim the deficit to just 9 points at half-time before hitting the front in the third quarter.
8: This is dangerous. Witkowski to Erasmus. He's closer this time and he's accurate this time.
7: Geelong replying with back-to-back majors to reclaim the lead as Freo's Hayden Young was forced from the field with a suspected leg injury.
9: He's a pretty important player. I'd be potentially getting the stretcher out there.
7: But the Dockers rallied in his absence, Fremantle booting five straight to fight their way back in front.
8: Driscoll's one of them, one at the left. On to Dudley, haven't seen him, doesn't need much of the football. Dudley! The little man knows it!
7: The home side ahead by 19 points at the final change, but Geelong weren't giving up that easy.
8: Just slipped at the crucial moment. It might work out the end of Henry with a little step, straightens up, kicks the goal! Two in a row for the Cats! 8-point game!
7: The visitors trimming the margin to single figures in the final 5 minutes, but the Wolfies were determined to win in the West.
8: For a third, to give themselves some space. Amos! Inaccurate early, accurate when it counts.
7: Fremantle surviving a late scare to seal a 99-90 victory. The Dockers holding firm at the top of the AFL ladder with their 13th straight win. Sophie Norris, Fox Sports News.
1: The Blues Game 2 Origin loss could have ramifications beyond the future of coach Laurie Daly. The series now on the line in Brisbane. The panel on NRL 360 agreed Daly remains under pressure, as well as others in the New South Wales hierarchy.
10: He comes into Dave Trodden and he's won one from five series and he hasn't coached for 8 years and he puts the application in and Dave Trodden says, "You're the coach."
11: Yeah.
10: Can you explain that?
11: I can't explain it.
10: I know it's a bit harsh.
11: I can't explain it.
10: I'm perplexed by it.
11: And that's why I'm saying if this goes the way we expect it to go at Suncorp Stadium, it shouldn't just be Laurie under the microscope. It should be the people who made this decision. Mm. You mentioned Dave Trodden. Dave Trodden should be under the microscope over this decision.
10: Mm.
11: I remember at the time, I can't remember who else was in the
12: Matt
11: mix.
12: King.
11: Ricky.
12: The candidates.
11: Was Ricky in the mix, wasn't he?
12: That was prior to Michael Maguire's appointment.
11: Michael Maguire's appointment.
12: And Ricky Stewart, I'm sure, if you went knocking on Ricky Stewart's door about coaching the Blues, I'm sure he's going to give it serious thought. The only alternative to there is whether the Raiders would let him do it and still do two jobs. Matt King was the firm second favourite.
10: Yeah. And you look at last year and you look at press conferences before, after matches, decisions being made and a lack of real clarity around decisions, and you look at the way they play and they play without clarity. And to me, it's just an eye-opener because I think from the second that he was selected as coach, eyebrows were raised by a lot of people as to why he was picked and if it was the right decision. And I think a lot of people would have had doubt, and now we're seeing why.
11: Braith, I remember when he got picked and they gave him the job, and it was a bit cruel, but I think I tweeted, Queensland Rugby League fans are doing cartwheels today. Mm. Because that was the reaction north of the border. It was like, seriously?
1: The Socceroos might be favourites of the locals where they're based in Oakland, California, but that goodwill is unlikely to follow the side to Seattle for their blockbuster World Cup group stage clash with the US on Saturday morning. The Aussies rattled the men in red, white and blue with an aggressive approach the last time they met and have vowed to do so again.
13: Outside the iconic Oakland Coliseum, American traditions. Inside, things look a little different to normal. American second division side, the Oakland Roots, turned their latest game into a celebration of all things Australia. The Socceroos are using the Roots training base for the tournaments and have taken Tony Popovich's side to their heart. The World Cup has captured the attention not just of the local community here in Oakland, but also people right across Australia. Football Australia recently identified a $2.8 billion gap in infrastructure the game says it needs to meet growing demand at all levels. And the governing body's power brokers are hoping the federal government is paying attention to the hype.
14: One of our key objectives is to increase the participation, and with that comes facilities. So that's the thing that we're advocating, and the government needs to jump on board, absolutely.
13: While the locals have welcomed the Socceroos with open arms, the atmosphere between the Aussies and the US on the field is expected to be less than cordial in Seattle.
15: I have never wanted to win a game more than this one, I can tell you that for free.
13: The last time they played, in October last year, the US won 2-1. The Aussies left their mark thanks to several bruising challenges.
16: I think maybe they didn't expect us to be as aggressive and on the front foot as we were. And that might have just surprised them a little bit, and they didn't quite like it.
13: For a third day in a row, the US's biggest star, Christian Pulisic, trained away from the main group as he continues to rehabilitate a calf injury picked up against Paraguay. Despite the optics, teammates remain optimistic.
17: Hopefully, you know, Christian's going to be ready for the game because, you know, he's a big player to us and we really want him to be there, of course. But, you know, of course, everybody's got to be ready to go.
13: Victory against the US will hand Australia control of Group D. In Oakland, California, Luke Doherty, Sky News.
1: 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Here's Sky News weather meteorologist Marina Newman.
18: Heading into our Friday, we're looking at ongoing rainfall still moving across parts of the east and temperatures remaining cool. Brisbane high of 24 degrees, looking at partly sunny skies, but cooler air further north. Meanwhile, further south across New South Wales, Sydney Siders seeing the first chance for rainfall and a high of 21 degrees. Rainfall pushing across the centre as well as the northeast of New South Wales. Ongoing rainfall still targeting Victoria. That includes Melbourne with a high of 15 degrees and cooler air pushing into Adelaide, dropping temperatures to 15 degrees with ongoing showers targeting the coast. But dry conditions continue for Perth, high of 18 degrees, likely waking up to some frost on your Friday morning as overnight lows remain icy cool for the next several days. That line of rainfall will continue to push east and will gradually move out as we head into the weekend, but it will leave behind heavy rainfall totals both for Queensland, New South Wales and the Alpines before the weekend.
1: Coming up after the break, world news overnight, including the fallout after Ukraine's successful strikes on energy infrastructure in Russia.
0: Sky News will be back after this short break.

0: Sky News will be back after this short break.
1: Donald Trump responds to backlash as the US and Iran sign a peace deal. Another tax backflip, the federal government announcing new CGT carve-outs. And Pauline Hanson receives a surprise gift from Australia's richest mining magnate.
2: Let's hear the noise. Grrr.
1: In Fox Sports News tonight, high-flying Fremantle run down the Cats at Optus Stadium, but it's an unlucky 13th straight win for the ladder leaders with an injury scare for one of their stars.
3: Rainfall continues to push east into the weekend, but leaving behind our best chance for some additional snowfall. Tracking it out, letting you know what to expect into your weekend coming up.
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1: Good evening. Thanks for your company here this evening on Newsnight. Well, Donald Trump is receiving backlash after the details of the US-Iran peace deal were made public. The US president has responded to the criticism, writing on Truth Social, "These fools who think I haven't been tough enough on Iran when the stock market just hit a record high and oil prices are tumbling down are either jealous, bad people or stupid." Meanwhile, US Secretary of War Pete Hegseth maintains the US is prepared to take military action if Iran does not comply. He says the nation's military is ready to reimpose its naval blockade in the Strait of Hormuz.
4: That we will be prepared to recommence. If underneath the timeline of these talks, Iran does not do what it says it's going to do, just give up nuclear weapons, give up nuclear ambitions, give away their nuclear material, close nuclear facilities, then the War Department is here and prepared to restart if we need to. But if Iran doesn't comply, then we're more than able to reimpose an ironclad blockade.
1: Well, the tentative US-Iran agreement looks to reopen the Strait of Hormuz and sets in motion new nuclear negotiations. Doug Luzada has the details.
5: Well, this is an interim agreement, but it promises to end hostilities while negotiations continue, and world energy markets are already responding.
6: President Trump arriving back in the U.S. early this morning. Just hours earlier, as he was getting ready to leave France, he offered an update on the Iran deal.
7: You signed the deal?
8: Did you sign the MOU?
9: It's signed, yeah.
7: It's signed?
9: It's signed it.
6: A White House official posted a video on X of the actual signing, and in Iran, state TV showed that country's president doing the same. The Strait of Hormuz is now set to reopen, without tolls, at least for now. Over the next 2 months, negotiations will continue over Iran's nuclear program.
10: It's a memorandum of understanding. If it doesn't get done in 60 days, that's all right. We go back to bombing.
6: The president shrugged off questions about Iran's compliance, but it is a critical issue.
11: It's easy for them to sign a piece of paper. It's a lot harder for them to live up to their obligations under their commitments.
6: And Iran got some big concessions. The ability to start selling oil again. A $300 billion rebuilding fund, although the White House says that money is not coming from the U.S. On Capitol Hill, Democrats characterize the deal as a giveaway.
12: Iran is now going to be able to export their oil and gas, rake in billions more. It's going to get access to its frozen assets. And what is Iran giving up for this? Nothing.
6: And public skepticism, too. Our new poll shows that 64% of voters think it's unlikely Iran will stop its nuclear development.
5: But the White House is promising relief once traffic starts moving again through the Strait of Hormuz. And perhaps right on cue, according to AAA, the average price of gas dropped just below $4 a gallon overnight.
1: Back home, Labor is scaling back key elements of its controversial capital gains tax overhaul after weeks of criticism. The Treasurer insists the changes do not amount to a backflip.
13: Standing before a drawing board where the opposition leader believes Labor should return.
14: Scrap the bill, start the budget again.
13: The government is softening several key budget measures. Critics accused Labor's original proposal of unfairly targeting small businesses and discouraging investment.
15: This is quite a backflip, isn't it?
7: Not at all. This is the outcome of the consultation that we flagged in the budget papers themselves.
13: The turnover threshold for small businesses will increase from $2 million to $10 million. Labor will remove what opponents labelled a death tax by stealth. It's also consulting on changes for startups. The concessions go further than many expected.
15: Politically, were you surprised by the reaction that came, particularly from younger Australians, younger business owners in particular?
16: Not at all. And I'll tell you what, the feedback I've had from young Australians is young Australians who've been able to get into their first home.
17: Labor is hoping to pass the first round of its tax reforms through the Senate within the next fortnight.
13: The small business changes will be included. Details of startup concessions and trust arrangements will be worked through later.
14: This budget is in chaos. It is in tatters because the government simply got it wrong from the start. No point going on with these carve-outs. Scrap it.
16: And genuine reform is often difficult, but it's the right thing to do.
13: Sometimes involving hesitation and a retreat. Reuben Spargo, Sky News, Canberra.
1: News Corp's future Townsville event has brought together a dynamic mix of political leaders, industry executives and the local community. The event covered a range of important issues, including defence and tourism. Janie Seal has the details.
18: The future of North Queensland has never been stronger.
19: The fourth future Townsville event covering the most important topics affecting the region.
18: What we will offer is certainty and investment for people to be able to know that they won't have changing environments and they will never be used as a political whipping boy. And there is a new opportunity, and it's critical minerals, and this place has it in spades.
20: The Defence Force will go from strength to strength under $13 to $16 billion extra dollars over the decade ahead.
21: But are you counting pensions to go towards your defence spending target?
20: Well, he wanted to go.
21: No, you are not. Yes or no, Luke? It's a simple question, mate.
20: He wanted to go there, not me.
22: What we need is development up here, and I feel that North Queensland has been forgotten from central Queensland right up to North Queensland. It's forgotten about governments putting infrastructure or money into infrastructure that derives this area.
19: There was so much discussed here at the Future Townsville event, including defence and the importance of that here in Townsville. Also, veterans' homelessness, livability, and even perhaps Elon Musk taking residency here in Townsville.
23: See all those beautiful deserted islands out there? Mm-hmm. Wouldn't it look wonderful with Elon arriving? Wouldn't it be wonderful to have those rocket launches with the satellites happening on those islands out there? Imagine the tourist opportunity.
24: Musk was given a big chainsaw to try and cut government tape and bureaucracies over in America. We need more than one of these things. We actually need a beautiful, big, fat, where is it? It's coming. We need an orange bulldozer. Let's hear the noise. Grrr.
19: Tourism plays a vital role, but there are some hurdles to overcome.
25: There is a need for bridging infrastructure, for connectivity, for a way for someone coming here to experience this as one thing, the experience of Townsville rather than the experience of many smaller experiences.
19: The mayor claiming the secret is out.
26: We are open for business. No longer are we wanting to be combative, but we want to be collaborative when it comes to our planning department. This place has plenty of potential, and most importantly for investors, plenty of capital growth left. If you're talking to people, tell them to come to Townsville, tell them to invest here because this place has a lot to offer.
19: Janie Seal, Sky News, Townsville.
1: The Australian War Memorial is standing by its decision to invite Ben Robert Smith to its Anzac Hall opening next week. Lauren Forbes has the details.
27: The War Memorial CEO says it's standard protocol to invite all Victoria Cross recipients to major commemoration events. Ben Robert Smith's attendance has drawn attention after strict bail conditions initially prevented him from accepting the invitation. That triggered an application this week at Sydney's Downing Centre to vary those conditions. The bid was granted, clearing the way for the 47-year-old to attend the opening of Anzac Hall on June 23. The decorated former SAS soldier was charged in April with 5 counts of war crime murder over allegations relating to his service in Afghanistan between 2009 and 2012. He denies all allegations. The War Memorial CEO says the invitation reflects standard practice.
0: There are four living recipients to Victoria Cross, of Victoria Cross recipients, and it is standard practice for the memorial for them to be invited to major commemorative events. Beyond that, I'm not prepared to say or do anything that would undermine presumption of innocence.
27: Inside the gallery, Ben Roberts Smith's military uniform remains on display, alongside updated interpretive material referencing the Afghanistan inquiry and subsequent allegations. But a large portrait of the decorated former SAS soldier has been removed.
0: Because where it once stood is no longer exists. It stood in a stairwell that we've since demolished. Okay, so his uniform remains on display. We've updated the interpretive panel.
27: A separate application for Ben Robert Smith to relocate his home address to Brisbane is expected in court on Tuesday. He's been excused as it falls on the same day as the Canberra event.
1: Stay with us. Coming up on Newsnight, Brisbane's Moreton Bay on the cutting edge of technology. Its new quantum computing facility next.
2: Sky News will be back after this short break.

0: Sky News will be back after this short break.
1: Welcome back. The two children killed by a car in Sydney's southwest on Wednesday have been named as 5-year-old Catherine and 1-year-old Harry. The parents, speaking through immense grief, have sent a message of forgiveness to the driver behind the wheel.
2: Mother, Sock Ram, her 14-month-old baby boy Harry and 5-year-old daughter Catherine. The family posing for a photo at Cabramatta West Public School just last month, and yesterday afternoon they were on their way home from the school. Sock was pushing Harry in a pram, Catherine walking in front, when they were all hit by a car turning from Gilbert Street onto the Cumberland Highway. Harry and Catherine couldn't be saved.
3: When the car come to hit us, I wish hit me, not my baby and my doctor, you know.
2: Without hesitation, 6 witnesses stopped to help, doing their best to lift up the car.
3: Everyone tried to save them, but they can't stay.
2: Only hours after being discharged from hospital, Sock, alongside husband Vundi Tar, today bravely spoke, remembering their 2 children who were just getting started in life.
4: My daughter, she just, whatever, she got time to like do the painting and reading the book. My son is just like 14 months old, they just start walking.
2: The 56-year-old driver was arrested here at the scene yesterday, taken to hospital for mandatory testing. He's now been released without charge, and the grieving family want him to hear this message.
4: For us as a parent, even like we lost our kid, I forgive him everything I know. It's no one want to kill the kid, you know, for us. Give him a message, we forgive him everything.
5: This is one of those tragedies that hits a community incredibly hard. It's going to take a long time to come back from.
2: Family friends tonight appealing for the community to rally round the grieving parents.
3: Finally, I want to talk to every driver. Please be careful and look clearly. Look everything around. Everyone, please, everyone, be careful.
1: A political showdown is looming in Victoria, with the opposition moving to bring on a no-confidence motion against Premier Jacinda Allan. The move comes as the Premier faces mounting pressure over poor polling and growing speculation about her leadership.
6: Plummeting polling and a Premier under pressure. The opposition looking to capitalise.
7: Speaker, I give notice that I will move, that the Premier and the other ministers of the state for the state of Victoria no longer possess the confidence of this House.
6: Yeah. It's a move that hasn't been used since Daniel Andrews was Premier, and something that, if unsuccessful, can only be used once in a parliamentary term.
8: The state's in a shambolic mess, and no one has confidence. Not even our own party has confidence in Jacinda Allan.
6: The no-confidence motion will be debated on the next sitting day on July 28.
9: Confidence isn't something politicians give themselves.
10: It's something that has to be earned.
6: With a 10-seat majority in the lower house, Labor is ready to shut it down.
11: Stunt, gimmick, waste of time, a desperate plea for relevancy from the Liberal Party, who are watching their own vote collapse.
12: It's a stunt. Like, you know, wasting the Parliament's time on a political stunt. They know this isn't going to get up.
6: Some Labor MPs have called it a stunt, knowing that you don't have the numbers to pass this motion. Do you think it's a stunt?
7: No, this is the Parliament. The Victorian people elect us to come here to hold this government to account.
6: It has been a tense week for the Premier. Speculation of a potential leadership spill following sustained bad polling. The Premier's net approval rating the worst in the country, negative 39%.
7: I think there's certainly a number of Labor MPs who would like to see the Premier changed, would like to see a different Premier in place, but I expect that Labor will use their numbers to shut this down.
6: All will be debated in over a month's time. In the unlikely event it is successful, it could force Victorians to the polls early. Georgie Dickerson, Sky News, Melbourne.
1: South Australia's Parliament has voted on whether or not to restrict women seeking abortion access after 25 weeks of pregnancy. The bill was comprehensively voted down in the state's lower house, but the outcome has given rise to further debate.
13: An unlikely alliance as a controversial abortion bill makes it further than it ever has before.
14: For the ayes, there are 9 And for the noes, there are 36. I call it for the negative.
13: The bill to ban abortion beyond 25 weeks of pregnancy, with exemptions accounting for the health of both mother and child, voted down comprehensively. Those on side, all four One Nation MPs, along with the Premier and the opposition leader, who both insist it's not a straightforward issue.
15: My view has always been that abortions should be safe, legal and rare.
16: I support access to abortions. I also support the fact that there does need to be some frameworks and some guidelines.
13: Cold water poured on the North Terrace celebrations, which erupted when the bill passed the upper house.
17: We just made Australian history!
13: Campaigners criticising the government's choice to rush a second vote.
15: This issue was not going to hijack the parliament or take over the government's agenda. I wanted the parliament to deal with it decisively and quickly.
13: That prompted a late night session, inviting some new guests onto the floor of the house and some fiery debate.
18: While I would have encouraged all members to engage with the perspectives of their constituents, the government has moved tonight to stop that from happening.
19: Don't walk in here 90 days after being elected and lecture me about conscience votes.
13: The member who introduced the bill, Sarah Game, telling Nine News today she's not willing to continue pushing the legislation in Parliament unless she believes a different outcome can be achieved. One Nation also confirming they will reassess in the party room, but anti-abortion campaigners say this isn't over.
1: Protesters have gathered at Parliament House in Perth against legislation they say limits freedom of speech. The bill, which was tabled in Parliament on Thursday, introduces new offences affecting protests. It would become a criminal offence to wear facial coverings, which could intimidate in a public space. The Cook Labor government says it will enhance public safety, but protesters say the changes will restrict freedom of expression.
20: The terms of the bill actually seek to deny some of the most basic fundamental rights that we have in terms of organising protests, and we are very concerned about it curtailing the freedom of speech of ordinary people in all arenas.
1: The legislation follows similar action in Victoria. Radio star Jackie O will continue to fight her former employee for wrongful termination, despite Carl Sandilands receiving a multi-million dollar settlement from ARN. Jackie Henderson did not appear in the federal court, but was represented by her friend and manager, Gemma O'Neill. Her lawyers arguing she still intends to pursue a trial set to take place over a 10-day period in October. Her legal team acknowledging some of the circumstances around the trial have now changed following Carl Sandilands' settlement.
21: Did you have any response to Carl's settlement?
22: Gemma, how is Jackie doing?
1: Carl Sandilands settled his dispute with ARN yesterday, inking a more than $12 million deal. The pair were taken off air in February and their $100 million contracts terminated after an on-air spat. Sod has been broken at the construction site of Australia's first quantum computing facility. The quantum computer in southeast Queensland could transform research and technologies across multiple industries.
23: The site is now just a bare block of dirt, but within a few years, it will be home to infrastructure at the forefront of human technology and discovery. In southeast Queensland's Moreton Bay region, this is a world first. A utility-scale, fault-tolerant quantum computer capable of transforming research and technologies across industries.
24: This mission is going to enable humanity to increase the knowledge of the world that we live in, what it's made of, how it works.
23: Quantum computing is far more powerful than conventional computing. It uses quantum mechanics, the physics of matter and energy at the very small atomic scale. The technology exists at a pilot and testing level. At industry scale, it promises to unlock and turbocharge scientific research and development.
24: Armed with that knowledge, we'll have the ability to design more effective drugs that save lives, reduce suffering, create new materials.

0: tech agency and our capacity to be able to secure future investment and good jobs in our outer suburbs and our regions.
1: Securing the site for this development was a competitive process. The Moreton Bay Council now wants this area to become a new hub for science and innovation.
2: This is the cherry on top that now is going to hold the whole nucleus of this area together, with PsiQuantum Computers being right here in the city of Moreton Bay. This is just the start of it. So decades to come, we're going to see the whole industry, the whole world change due to this technology.
1: PsiQuantum aims to build and power up the machine by 2030. In Moreton Bay, Harry Clark, Sky News.
3: Stay with us. Coming up on Newsnight, the lid of a Moscow fuel storage tank is sent flying as Ukraine launches drone strikes on the city.
4: Sky News will be back after this short break.

0: Sky News will be back after this short break.
1: Welcome back. Well, Russia is being forced to import fuel this week as Ukraine launches its largest drone attack on Moscow in years. It's the second time this week a drone has struck the city's only refinery. Ukraine has been launching various attacks targeting Russia's domestic energy infrastructure. Ukraine's President Volodymyr Zelensky says the strikes are an absolutely justified response to deadly strikes on Kyiv. And a short time ago, Volodymyr Zelensky

0: spoke at a NATO defence ministers' meeting. Ukraine's president appealing for assistance. He says his country needs two specific assets to help turn the tide against Russia.
1: The number of unmanned ground vehicles. The second is long-range artillery ammunition. Right now, there is not enough of either. We need both urgently. The funding being allocated for this is not enough. The quantities Europe is producing are not enough. What the Ukrainian army is receiving is not enough. But we can increase all of this, the capacity there.
0: Activist Greta Thunberg has joined 100 protesters in Brussels demanding trade sanctions on Israel. Ms. Thunberg demonstrated alongside other activists from the Global Smud Flotilla ahead of the EU summit. They called for a ban on Israeli imports and for the European Union to stop supporting the country. The summit runs for 2 days. UK Prime Minister Keir Starmer is promising to give Labour leader hopeful Andy Burnham a big role in government if he wins the by-election he's running in. Sky News understands the Manchester mayor will reject the offer as he plans a leadership challenge against Mr. Starmer.
2: The final day of the G7 summit in France, and for this Prime Minister, it could be his last. Keir Starmer's spent the week here with fellow leaders talking about Ukraine, Iran and big tech.
3: I'm the boss.
2: But it won't be global politics that determines his fate, but the political battle back home. On Thursday, voters in the Makerfield constituency will decide whether to make Andy Burnham their MP and open the door to him trying to unseat this PM. But Starmer wants his rival on side. Would you bring Burnham back into your cabinet?
4: Oh, Andy's a great asset. And yes, I want him to have a big role in government.
2: Back in, when I came are you going to call him at the weekend and invite him back into your cabinet?
4: Well, I'm sure I'll talk to Andy after the weekend. Of course I will. I've spoken to him many times in recent weeks. He's a huge asset. He's been a fantastic mayor in Manchester. And if he comes back into Parliament, I hope he wins in the by-election, he'll be a fantastic asset for our party and for the country.
2: The PM stepping up his survival strategy, but ready to fight.
5: A straight yes or no, please, then. Are there any circumstances in which you would step aside?
4: Well, I don't think there should be a leadership election. I think that the last government proved that parties that spend their whole time in leadership elections don't go on to win the next general election. I would also say this, that Andy Burnham is in this by-election. I want him to win. Our activists, our members are up there campaigning for him. That is a good thing. If he does win, we've immediately got a Manchester mayoralty
5: to fight.
4: And that starts straight away.
5: But
4: it's very important to us that we win that.
5: So just yes or no, no circumstances.
4: I'm not going to walk away. I'm going to fight.
5: No circumstances you would step aside.
4: I'm not walking away. Okay. I'm going to fight.
2: Keir Starmer's been fighting for survival for months, with questions about whether he'll serve a full term as Prime Minister beginning nearly a year ago. And now he finds himself in the end game as his rivals circle and challengers warn openly of a contest about to come. Despite it all, he told me he's neither angry nor bitter, rather that he wants to continue to serve. But to quote one cabinet minister, this isn't about Andy Burnham coming for Starmer's job. It's about the Prime Minister having lost it. That if it wasn't for Burnham, it would be someone else. Keir Starmer, perhaps in his private moments, accepts it's probably too late to turn it all around. But he's not done yet. Beth Rigby, Sky News, Evian.
0: The US president is celebrating the effects of the Iran ceasefire agreement. Moments ago, a vessel tracker by marine traffic has seemingly shown multiple vessels transiting the strait. Writing in a post on Truth Social, the US president says, "Oil is flowing. Iran can never have a nuclear weapon. The world will be safe. The stock markets are roaring. Jobs are at records and prices are dropping. Our country is strong, safe and respected like never before." Well, New Zealand's border force is seizing more drugs than ever before as global syndicates flood the lucrative New Zealand and Australian markets with illicit meth and cocaine. The scale is so significant, New Zealand's customs minister argues drug smuggling could be considered the nation's biggest security threat. Correspondent Bridie Whitten went behind the scenes at Auckland Airport to file this report.
3: Detector dog Walt started his shift at 4:30 in the morning, screening international arrivals at Auckland Airport for cash, narcotics and firearms.
6: Hello, just coming through.
3: The Labrador is one of New Zealand Customs' first line of defence against a surge in illicit drugs arriving by air.
7: Over the past 10, 12 years, we have seen an explosion in kind of meth coming into New Zealand, and that's been quite challenging for us to keep a grip of. And now we're seeing the evolution and the introduction of cocaine. We did not used to have a cocaine issue. Now we do.
3: Cartels from Southeast Asia and South America are sending more and more illicit products to New Zealand and Australia, with street prices are so high they can absorb major losses at the border and still turn a profit. New Zealand Customs Service is making record seizures each year. Officials at Auckland Airport seized more than 680 kilograms of methamphetamine and cocaine from drug couriers and in unaccompanied bags in 2025. That's nearly 10 times all meth and cocaine seized across all New Zealand airports just 3 years earlier. In 2025, 9,400 kilograms of illicit drugs were seized at the border or en route to New Zealand. But this year, they're on track for more, already seizing 6,100 kilograms between January and May. If the pace continues, customs could seize almost 15,000 kilograms by the end of the year.
7: Organised crime is a business. It is all about making money. They are very entrepreneurial. They see markets that are either unexplored or un-kind of tapped, and they look to really exploit those. New Zealand is one of those with narcotics.
3: Customs officials at this Auckland Mail facility screen air freight for suspicious substances. Frontline officers want to keep their identities hidden to avoid retaliation from drug syndicates and local gangs. This handheld analyzer uses infrared light to confirm which drug has been found. Organized syndicates take a low-volume, high-frequency approach to concealing narcotics, and staff must be meticulous and thorough. Almost anything which can be modified, concealed within, or hollowed out could be used to try to smuggle drugs into New Zealand. Wastewater testing suggests significant quantities of drugs are still getting through, with methamphetamine consumption at record levels in both New Zealand and Australia. Crime syndicates aren't just exploiting air and maritime cargo routes, but frontline staff too. 20 Auckland Airport baggage handlers were arrested late last year for helping to smuggle hundreds of kilograms of drugs into the country through unattended bags. New Zealand's Customs Minister Casey Costello bluntly concedes to Sky News that there is corruption at every level of New Zealand's supply chain.
8: With every legitimate supply chain, you will have an illicit market opportunity in behind that. You know, we've seen drugs coming through, you know, ships and sea chests attached to ships. We've got the narco subs. We have all of these sort of things.
3: She argued in a briefing to cabinet ministers that the threat extends far beyond drugs and could be considered New Zealand's most significant security threat. Asked whether that meant it posed a greater risk than terrorism, she pointed to the links between organised crime and terrorist financing rather than directly answering the question.
9: Is that fair to say that it could be worse than terrorism?
8: The thing is that what you've got to think about is when we're talking about organised criminal cartels, where does that money go? What does it go towards? How does it undermine? And if you're talking about corruption, who is it undermining and how does that work? Where does those funds go? And we see that more and more around the world, that you know, this is how terrorism gets funding, this is how organised criminal cartels get traction.
3: As cartels gain more traction in New Zealand and Australia, the scale of the illicit drug trade can also be counted in lives lost, with three New Zealanders dying each week and seven Australians each day from drug overdoses. Bridie Whitten, Sky News, Wellington.
0: Ebola infection in Africa is becoming harder and harder to contain. Poor testing facilities, citizens sceptical of modern medicine and political unrest all contributing to the issues facing health organisations.
10: The Ebola outbreak in Central Africa could become the worst ever if it's not contained soon. That's the warning from Africa's CDC chief as the virus runs rampant in the Democratic Republic of Congo. The worst of it in the Ituri province near the border with Uganda.
11: It's very difficult to know when the peak will be reached. The province is divided into 34 territories. that today more than two-thirds of the territories report a positive case of Ebola.
10: So far, there's been more than 800 confirmed cases and nearly 200 deaths. But doctors fear those numbers could be significantly underestimated. The worst outbreak on record killed more than 11,000 people in West Africa a decade ago. Health officials face many challenges in addressing it. The biggest factor, that it's happening in a part of the world where many people reject traditional medicine.
11: Some people still question whether the disease is real.
10: The Bundibugyo strain has no vaccine, no treatment options, and is very difficult to test for. And fighting between military groups has made it even more difficult to trace.
12: We are like have blind spots where we get a low number of alerts. There may be transmission chains that are not being detected.
10: The World Health Organization has declared the current outbreak a public health emergency of international concern.
0: After the break, all the sport, and it's all eyes on Team USA's biggest star ahead of their World Cup clash against the Socceroos.
13: Sky News will be back after this short break.

0: Sky News will be back after this short break.
1: Welcome back. Well, Qantas will launch direct daily services from Sydney to London in October next year, conquering what it has labelled the final frontier of long-haul aviation. The airline's chief executive was in France for its big announcement, revealing how much more travellers will have to pay.
2: The French call this the Pink City, where terracotta buildings bathe in sun-drenched afternoons. Toulouse is the country's fourth biggest town, but it's also home to the engine room for a project that will transform how Australians travel abroad.
3: The first Project Sunrise route will be Sydney-London, of course.
2: Qantas CEO Vanessa Hudson addressing investors and media at the French factory for aviation powerhouse Airbus, which is delivering 12 Qantas A350-1000 ultra-long-range aircraft capable of flying up to 22 hours. The initiative codenamed Project Sunrise because passengers will see two sunrises while airborne will shave 4 hours from the current travel time. You were tossing up Sydney to London or Sydney to New York first. Why did London come out on top?
3: Sydney-London is historical for us, the kangaroo route, but don't worry, New York will not be, it'll be a couple of months behind.
2: Seats go on sale in February with departures from October next year, and travellers can expect to pay up to 20% more for the non-stop service.
4: It has a low cabin pressure altitude of 6,000 feet, which means that you feel a lot fresher when you arrive from a long flight.
2: This project hasn't been without hurdles. It was initially unveiled in 2017 and will be more than 4 years behind the original schedule when the first flight takes off.
3: We were so close to making the order in February 2020. And so we remember that is when COVID hit.
5: Vanessa Hudson has nailed her colours to the mast of October next year. If it's November, she'll have to eat a bit of humble pie. If she's going into 28,
2: Recent conflict in the Middle East highlighting the significance of a service that bypasses the stopover on what will become the world's longest commercial flight.
1: To sport now, and there are great fears for AFL icon Tony Modra after he was involved in a crash involving his cattle truck. The Adelaide and Fremantle great was airlifted to Flinders Medical Centre, where he's believed to be fighting for his life. It's reported that his truck crashed into a tree around 10 kilometres west of Victor Harbour. Modra played 165 AFL games, kicking 308 goals. Fox Footy's Sir John Ralph has more.
6: So those close to Modra tonight are still very hopeful that he will pull through this extraordinary battle. Lost control of his truck in a single car accident, swerving potentially to miss a branch or even a downed tree, and unfortunately hit a tree on the side of the road. He is in a fight for his life. The man known affectionately as Godra. So many people just love him across the football community. Those leading the well wishes tonight include South Australian Premier Peter Malinauskas, called him a South Australian icon, a great bloke and a down-to-earth bloke. So we certainly wish him well through the entire Fox Footy community.
1: Fremantle have notched another huge scalp, coming from 28 points down to defeat Geelong by 9 at Optus Stadium. That's 13 wins in a row, but there are question marks around Hayden Young, who limped off in the third term.
7: Fremantle facing off against the only side to beat them this season, Geelong gifting the Dockers their opening goal.
8: Collar Jazz. Oh!
7: Freo firing from all distances, but the Cats were embracing World Cup fever.
8: Leading out, Pierce dropped it. Wiltshire off the ground. Was it touched? I don't think it was. He's got two in about 30 seconds.
7: Jack Martin bagging three goals in the opening term to give the Cats a 10-point lead at the first change. Shea Bolton soon soaring into the Perth skyline. The home side struggling to kick straight, yeah. Geelong not quite having the same problem.
9: Stevens looking for the goal and another one for the Cats. George Stevens, 7 unanswered for Geelong.
7: The visitors snapping seven straight goals to storm ahead, Fremantle responding with three in a row to trim the deficit to just 9 points at half-time before hitting the front in the third quarter.
8: This is dangerous. Witkowski to Erasmus. He's closer this time and he's accurate this time.
7: Geelong replying with back-to-back majors to reclaim the lead as Freo's Hayden Young was forced from the field with a suspected leg injury.
10: He's a pretty important player. I'd be potentially getting the stretcher out there.
7: But the Dockers rallied in his absence, Fremantle booting five straight to fight their way back in front.
9: Driscoll's one of them, one at the left. On to Dudley, haven't seen him, doesn't need much of the football. Dudley! The little man knows it!
7: The home side ahead by 19 points at the final change, but Geelong weren't giving up that easy.
9: Just slipped at the crucial moment. It might work out the end of Henry with a little step, straightens up.
7: The visitors trimming the margin to single figures in the final 5 minutes, but the Wolfies were determined to win in the West.
9: For a third, to give themselves some space. Amos! Inaccurate early, accurate when it counts.
7: Fremantle surviving a late scare to seal a 99-90 victory. The Dockers holding firm at the top of the AFL ladder with their 13th straight win. Sophie Norris, Fox Sports News.
1: The Blues Game 2 Origin loss could have ramifications beyond the future of coach Laurie Daly. The series now on the line in Brisbane. The panel on NRL 360 agreed Daly remains under pressure, as well as others in the New South Wales hierarchy.
11: He comes into Dave Trodden and he's won one from five series and he hasn't coached for 8 years and he puts the application in and Dave Trodden says, "You're the coach."
12: Yeah.
11: Can you explain that?
12: I can't explain it.
11: I know it's a bit harsh.
12: I can't explain it.
11: I'm perplexed by it.
12: And that's why I'm saying if this goes the way we expect it to go at Suncorp Stadium, it shouldn't just be Laurie under the microscope. It should be the people who made this decision. Mm. You mentioned Dave Trodden. Dave Trodden should be under the microscope over this decision.
11: Mm.
12: I remember at the time, I can't remember who else was in the
13: Matt
12: mix.
13: King.
12: Ricky, the
13: candidates.
12: Was Ricky in the mix, wasn't he?
13: That was prior to Michael Maguire's appointment.
12: Michael Maguire's appointment.
13: And Ricky Stewart, I'm sure, if you went knocking on Ricky Stewart's door about coaching the Blues, I'm sure he's going to give it serious thought. The only alternative there is whether the Raiders would let him do it and still do two jobs. Matt King was the firm second favourite.
11: Yeah. And you look at last year and you look at press conferences before, after matches, decisions being made and a lack of real clarity around decisions, and you look at the way they play and they play without clarity. And to me, it's just an eye-opener because I think from the second that he was selected as coach, eyebrows were raised by a lot of people as to why he was picked and if it was the right decision. And I think a lot of people would have had doubt, and now we're seeing why.
12: Braith, I remember when he got picked and they gave him the job, and it was a bit cruel, but I think I tweeted, Queensland Rugby League fans are doing cartwheels today. Mm. Because that was the reaction north of the border. It was like, seriously?
1: The Socceroos might be favourites of the locals where they're based in Oakland, California, but that goodwill is unlikely to follow the side to Seattle for their blockbuster World Cup group stage clash with the US on Saturday morning. The Aussies rattled the men in red, white and blue with an aggressive approach the last time they met and have vowed to do so again.
14: Outside the iconic Oakland Coliseum, American traditions. Inside, things look a little different to normal. American second division side, the Oakland Roots, turned their latest game into a celebration of all things Australia. The Socceroos are using the Roots training base for the tournaments and have taken Tony Popovich's side to their heart. The World Cup has captured the attention not just of the local community here in Oakland, but also people right across Australia. Football Australia recently identified a $2.8 billion gap in infrastructure the game says it needs to meet growing demand at all levels. And the governing body's power brokers are hoping the federal government paying attention to the hype.
15: One of our key objectives is to increase the participation, and with that comes facilities. So that's the thing that we're advocating, and the government needs to jump on board, absolutely.
14: While the locals have welcomed the Socceroos with open arms, the atmosphere between the Aussies and the US on the field is expected to be less than cordial in Seattle.
16: I have never wanted to win a game more than this one, I can tell you that for free.
14: The last time they played, in October last year, the US won 2-1. The Aussies left their mark thanks to several bruising challenges.
17: I think maybe they didn't expect us to be as aggressive and on the front foot as we were. And that might have, just surprised them a little bit, and they didn't quite like it.
14: For a third day in a row, the US's biggest star, Christian Pulisic, trained away from the main group as he continues to rehabilitate a calf injury picked up against Paraguay. Despite the optics, teammates remain optimistic.
18: Hopefully, you know, Christian's going to be ready for the game because, you know, he's a big player to us and we really want him to be there, of course. But, you know, of course, everybody's got to be ready to go.
14: Victory against the US will hand Australia control of Group D. In Oakland, California, Luke Doherty, Sky News.
1: 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Here's Sky News weather meteorologist Marina Newman.
19: Heading into our Friday, we're looking at ongoing rainfall still moving across parts of the east and temperatures remaining cool. Brisbane high of 24 degrees, looking at partly sunny skies, but cooler air further north. Meanwhile, further south across New South Wales, Sydneysiders seeing the first chance for rainfall and a high of 21 degrees. Rainfall pushing across the centre as well as the northeast of New South Wales. Ongoing rainfall still targeting Victoria. That includes Melbourne with a high of 15 degrees and cooler air pushing into Adelaide, dropping temperatures to 15 degrees with ongoing showers targeting the coast. But dry conditions continue for Perth, high of 18 degrees, likely waking up to some frost on your Friday morning as overnight lows remain icy cool for the next several days. That line of rainfall will continue to push east and will gradually move out as we head into the weekend, but it will leave behind heavy rainfall totals both for Queensland, New South Wales and the Alpines before the weekend.
1: Coming up after the break, world news overnight, including the fallout after Ukraine's successful strikes on energy infrastructure in Russia.
0: Sky News will be back after this short break.

0: Sky News will be back after this short break.
1: Donald Trump responds to backlash as the US and Iran sign a peace deal. Another tax backflip, the federal government announcing new CGT carve-outs. And Pauline Hanson receives a surprise gift from Australia's richest mining magnate.
2: Let's hear the noise.
1: In Fox Sports News tonight, high-flying Fremantle run down the Cats at Optus Stadium, but it's an unlucky 13th straight win for the ladder leaders with an injury scare for one of their stars.
3: Rainfall continues to push east into the weekend, but leaving behind our best chance for some additional snowfall. Tracking it out, letting you know what to expect into your weekend coming up.
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1: Good evening. Thanks for your company here this evening on Newsnight. Well, Donald Trump is receiving backlash after the details of the US-Iran peace deal were made public. The US president has responded to the criticism, writing on Truth Social, "These fools who think I haven't been tough enough on Iran when the stock market just hit a record high and oil prices are tumbling down are either jealous, bad people or stupid." Meanwhile, US Secretary of War Pete Hegseth maintains the US is prepared to take military action if Iran does not comply. He says the nation's military is ready to reimpose its naval blockade in the Strait of Hormuz.
4: That we will be prepared to recommence. If underneath the timeline of these talks, Iran does not do what it says it's going to do, just give up nuclear weapons, give up nuclear ambitions, give away their nuclear material, close nuclear facilities, then the War Department is here and prepared to restart if we need to. But if Iran doesn't comply, then we're more than able to reimpose an ironclad blockade.
1: Well, the tentative US-Iran agreement looks to reopen the Strait of Hormuz and sets in motion new nuclear negotiations. Doug Luzada has the details.
5: Well, this is an interim agreement, but it promises to end hostilities while negotiations continue, and world energy markets are already responding.
6: President Trump arriving back in the U.S. early this morning. Just hours earlier, as he was getting ready to leave France, he offered an update on the Iran deal.
7: You signed the deal?
8: Did you sign the MOU?
9: It's signed, yeah.
7: It's signed?
9: It's signed in.
6: A White House official posted a video on X of the actual signing, and in Iran, state TV showed that country's president doing the same. The Strait of Hormuz is now set to reopen, without tolls, at least for now. Over the next 2 months, negotiations will continue over Iran's nuclear program.
10: It's a memorandum of understanding. If it doesn't get done in 60 days, it's all right. We go back to bombing.
6: The president shrugged off questions about Iran's compliance, but it is a critical issue.
11: It's easy for them to sign a piece of paper. It's a lot harder for them to live up to their obligations under their commitments.
6: And Iran got some big concessions. The ability to start selling oil again. A $300 billion rebuilding fund, although the White House says that money is not coming from the U.S. On Capitol Hill, Democrats characterized the deal as a giveaway.
12: Iran is now going to be able to export their oil and gas, rake in billions more. It's going to get access to its frozen assets. And what is Iran giving up for this? Nothing.
6: And public skepticism, too. Our new poll shows that 64% of voters think it's unlikely Iran will stop its nuclear development.
5: But the White House is promising relief once traffic starts moving again through the Strait of Hormuz. And perhaps right on cue, according to AAA, the average price of gas dropped just below $4 a gallon overnight.
1: Back home, Labor is scaling back key elements of its controversial capital gains tax overhaul after weeks of criticism. The Treasurer insists the changes do not amount to a backflip.
13: Standing before a drawing board where the opposition leader believes Labor should return.
14: Scrap the bill, start the budget again.
13: The government is softening several key budget measures. Critics accused Labor's original proposal of unfairly targeting small businesses and discouraging investment.
15: This is quite a backflip, isn't it?
7: Not at all. This is the outcome of the consultation that we flagged in the budget papers themselves.
13: The turnover threshold for small businesses will increase from $2 million to $10 million. Labor will remove what opponents labelled a death tax by stealth. It's also consulting on changes for startups. The concessions go further than many expected.
15: Politically, were you surprised by the reaction it came, particularly from younger Australians, younger business owners in particular?
16: Not at all. And I'll tell you what, the feedback I've had from young Australians is young Australians who've been able to get into their first home.
17: Labor is hoping to pass the first round of its tax reforms through the Senate within the next fortnight.
13: The small business changes will be included. Details of startup concessions and trust arrangements will be worked through later.
14: This budget is in chaos. It is in tatters because the government simply got it wrong from the start. No point going on with these carve-outs. Scrap it.
16: And genuine reform is often difficult, but it's the right thing to do.
13: Sometimes involving hesitation and a retreat. Reuben Spargo, Sky News, Canberra.
1: News Corp's future Townsville event has brought together a dynamic mix of political leaders, industry executives and the local community. The event covered a range of important issues, including defence and tourism. Janie Seal has the details.
18: The future of North Queensland has never been stronger.
19: The fourth future Townsville event covering the most important topics affecting the region.
18: What we will offer is certainty and investment for people to be able to know that they won't have changing environments and they will never be used as a political whipping boy. And there is a new opportunity, and it's critical minerals, and this place has it in spades.
20: The Defence Force will go from strength to strength under $13 to $16 billion extra dollars over the decade ahead.
21: But are you counting pensions to go towards your defence spending target?
20: Well, he wanted to go.
21: Are you or not? Yes or no, Luke? It's a simple question, mate.
20: He wanted to go there, not me.
22: What we need is development up here, and I feel that North Queensland has been forgotten from central Queensland right up to North Queensland. It's forgotten about governments putting infrastructure or money into infrastructure that drives this area.
19: There was so much discussed here at the Future Townsville event, including defence and the importance of that here in Townsville. Also, veterans' homelessness, livability, and even perhaps Elon Musk taking residency here in Townsville.
23: See all those beautiful deserted islands out there? Mm-hmm. Wouldn't it look wonderful with Elon arriving? Wouldn't it be wonderful to have those rocket launches with the satellites happening on those islands out there? Imagine the tourist opportunity.
24: Musk was given a big chainsaw to try and cut government tape and bureaucracies over in America. We need more than one of these things. We actually need a beautiful, big, fat, where is it? It's coming. We need an orange bulldozer. Let's hear the noise. Grrr.
19: Tourism plays a vital role, but there are some hurdles to overcome.
25: There is a need for bridging infrastructure, for connectivity, for a way for someone coming here to experience this as one thing, the experience of Townsville rather than the experience of many smaller experiences.
19: The mayor claiming the secret is out.
26: We are open for business. No longer are we wanting to be combative, but we want to be collaborative when it comes to our planning department. This place has plenty of potential, and most importantly for investors, plenty of capital growth left. If you're talking to people, tell them to come to Townsville, tell them to invest here because this place has a lot to offer.
19: Janie Seal, Sky News, Townsville.
1: The Australian War Memorial is standing by its decision to invite Ben Robert Smith to its Anzac Hall opening next week. Lauren Forbes has the details.
27: The War Memorial CEO says it's standard protocol to invite all Victoria Cross recipients to major commemoration events. Ben Robert Smith's attendance has drawn attention after strict bail conditions initially prevented him from accepting the invitation. That triggered an application this week at Sydney's Downing Centre to vary those conditions. The bid was granted, clearing the way for the 47-year-old to attend the opening of Anzac Hall on June 23. The decorated former SAS soldier was charged in April with 5 counts of war crime murder over allegations relating to his service in Afghanistan between 2009 and 2012. He denies all allegations. The War Memorial CEO says the invitation reflects standard practice.
0: There are four living recipients to Victoria Cross, Victoria Cross recipients, and it is standard practice for the memorial for them to be invited to major commemorative events. Beyond that, I'm not prepared to say or do anything that would undermine presumption of innocence.
27: Inside the gallery, Ben Roberts Smith's military uniform remains on display, alongside updated interpretive material referencing the Afghanistan inquiry and subsequent allegations. But a large portrait of the decorated former SAS soldier has been removed.
0: Because where it once stood is no longer exists. It stood in a stairwell that we've since demolished. Okay, so his uniform remains on display. We've updated the interpretive panel.
27: A separate application for Ben Robert Smith to relocate his home address to Brisbane is expected in court on Tuesday. He's been excused as it falls on the same day as the Canberra event.
1: Stay with us. Coming up on Newsnight, Brisbane's Moreton Bay on the cutting edge of technology. Its new quantum computing facility next.
2: Sky News will be back after this short break.

0: Sky News will be back after this short break.
1: Welcome back. The two children killed by a car in Sydney's southwest on Wednesday have been named as 5-year-old Catherine and 1-year-old Harry. The parents, speaking through immense grief, have sent a message of forgiveness to the driver behind the wheel.
2: Mother, Sock Ram, her 14-month-old baby boy Harry and 5-year-old daughter Catherine. The family posing for a photo at Cabramatta West Public School just last month, and yesterday afternoon they were on their way home from the school. Sock was pushing Harry in a pram, Catherine walking in front, when they were all hit by a car turning from Gilbert Street onto the Cumberland Highway. Harry and Catherine couldn't be saved.
3: When the car come to hit us, I wish hit me, not my baby and my doctor, you know.
2: Without hesitation, 6 witnesses stopped to help, doing their best to lift up the car.
3: Everyone tried to save them, but they can't stay.
2: Only hours after being discharged from hospital, Sock, alongside husband Vundi Tar, today bravely spoke, remembering their 2 children who were just getting started in life.
4: My daughter, she just, whatever, she got time to like do the painting and reading the book. My son is just like 14 months old, they just start walking.
2: The 56-year-old driver was arrested here at the scene yesterday, taken to hospital for mandatory testing. He's now been released without charge, and the grieving family want him to hear this message.
4: For us as a parent, even like we lost our kid, I forgive him for everything I know. It's no one want to kill the kid, you know, for us. Give him a mistake, we forgive him everything.
5: This is one of those tragedies that hits a community incredibly hard. It's going to take a long time to come back from.
2: Family friends tonight appealing for the community to rally round the grieving parents.
3: Finally, I want to talk to every driver. Please be careful and look clearly. Look everything around. Everyone, please, everyone, be careful.
1: A political showdown is looming in Victoria, with the opposition moving to bring on a no-confidence motion against Premier Jacinta Allan. The move comes as the Premier faces mounting pressure over poor polling and growing speculation about her leadership.
6: Plummeting polling and a Premier under pressure. The opposition looking to capitalise.
7: Speaker, I give notice that I will move, that the Premier and the other ministers of the state for the state of Victoria no longer possess the confidence of this House.
6: Yeah. It's a move that hasn't been used since Daniel Andrews was Premier, and something that, if unsuccessful, can only be used once in a parliamentary term.
8: The state's in a shambolic mess, and no one has confidence. Not even our own party has confidence in Jacinta Allan.
6: The no-confidence motion will be debated on the next sitting day on July 28.
9: Confidence isn't something politicians give themselves.
10: It's something that has to be earned.
6: With a 10-seat majority in the lower house, Labor is ready to shut it down.
11: Stunt, gimmick, waste of time, a desperate plea for relevancy from the Liberal Party, who are watching their own vote collapse.
12: It's a stunt. Like, you know, wasting the Parliament's time on a political stunt. They know this isn't going to get up.
6: Some Labor MPs have called it a stunt, knowing that you don't have the numbers to pass this motion. Do you think it's a stunt?
7: No, this is the Parliament. The Victorian people elect us to come here to hold this government to account.
6: It has been a tense week for the Premier. Speculation of a potential leadership spill following sustained bad polling. The Premier's net approval rating the worst in the country, -39%.
7: I think there's certainly a number of Labor MPs who would like to see the Premier changed, would like to see a different Premier in place, but I expect that Labor will use their numbers to shut this down.
6: All will be debated in over a month's time. In the unlikely event it is successful, it could force Victorians to the polls early. Georgie Dickerson, Sky News, Melbourne.
1: South Australia's Parliament has voted on whether or not to restrict women seeking abortion access after 25 weeks of pregnancy. The bill was comprehensively voted down in the state's lower house, but the outcome has given rise to further debate.
13: An unlikely alliance as a controversial abortion bill makes it further than it ever has before.
14: For the ayes, there are 9, and for the noes, there are 36. I call it for the negative.
13: The bill to ban abortion beyond 25 weeks of pregnancy, with exemptions accounting for the health of both mother and child, voted down comprehensively. Those on side, all 4 One Nation MPs, along with the Premier and the opposition leader, who both insist it's not a straightforward issue.
15: My view has always been that abortions should be safe, legal and rare.
16: I support access to abortions. I also support the fact that there does need to be some frameworks and some guidelines.
13: Cold water poured on the North Terrace celebrations, which erupted when the bill passed the upper house.
17: We just made Australian history!
13: Campaigners criticising the government's choice to rush a second vote.
15: This issue was not going to hijack the parliament or take over the government's agenda. I wanted the parliament to deal with it decisively and quickly.
13: That prompted a late night session, inviting some new guests onto the floor of the house and some fiery debate.
18: While I would have encouraged all members to engage with the perspectives of their constituents, the government has moved tonight to stop that from happening.
19: Don't walk in here 90 days after being elected and lecture me about conscience votes.
13: The member who introduced the bill, Sarah Game, telling Nine News today she's not willing to continue pushing the legislation in Parliament unless she believes a different outcome can be achieved. One Nation also confirming they will reassess in the party room, but anti-abortion campaigners say this isn't over.
1: Protesters have gathered at Parliament House in Perth against legislation they say limits freedom of speech. The bill, which was tabled in Parliament on Thursday, introduces new offences affecting protests. It would become a criminal offence to wear facial coverings, which could intimidate in a public space. The Cook Labor government says it will enhance public safety, but protesters say the changes will restrict freedom of expression.
20: The terms of the bill actually seek to deny some of the most basic fundamental rights that we have in terms of organising protests, and we are very concerned about it curtailing the freedom of speech of ordinary people in all arenas.
1: The legislation follows similar action in Victoria. Radio star Jackie O will continue to fight her former employee for wrongful termination, despite Carl Sandilands receiving a multi-million dollar settlement from ARN. Jackie Henderson did not appear in the federal court, but was represented by her friend and manager, Gemma O'Neill. Her lawyers arguing she still intends to pursue a trial set to take place over a 10-day period in October. Her legal team acknowledging some of the circumstances around the trial have now changed following Carl Sandilands' settlement.
21: Did you have any response to Carl's settlement?
22: Gemma, how is Jackie doing?
1: Carl Sandilands settled his dispute with ARN yesterday, inking a more than $12 million deal. The pair were taken off air in February and their $100 million contracts terminated after an on-air spat. Sod has been broken at the construction site of Australia's first quantum computing facility. The quantum computer in southeast Queensland could transform research and technologies across multiple industries.
23: The site is now just a bare block of dirt, but within a few years, it will be home to infrastructure at the forefront of human technology and discovery. In southeast Queensland's Moreton Bay region, this is a world first. A utility-scale, fault-tolerant quantum computer capable of transforming research and technologies across industries.
24: This mission is going to enable humanity to increase the knowledge of the world that we live in, what it's made of, how it works.
23: Quantum computing is far more powerful than conventional computing. It uses quantum mechanics, the physics of matter and energy at the very small atomic scale. The technology exists at a pilot and testing level. At industry scale, it promises to unlock and turbocharge scientific research and development.
24: Armed with that knowledge, we'll have the ability to design more effective drugs that save lives, reduce suffering, create new materials and drive new industries, find new sources of energy, storage, and in the process create tremendous economic and societal value. In fact, I imagine there'll be new industries we can't even conceive of today.
23: The company behind the project, PsiQuantum, is based in America and co-founded in Australia. PsiQuantum secured $1 billion taxpayer dollars to build its supercomputer, split between the Queensland and federal governments.
0: This decision to secure PsiQuantum's investment here in Australia matters for Australia's future

0: Quantum aims to build and power up the machine by 2030. In Moreton Bay, Harry Clark, Sky News.
1: Stay with us. Coming up on Newsnight, the lid of a Moscow fuel storage tank is sent flying as Ukraine launches drone strikes on the city.
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0: Sky News will be back after this short break.
1: Welcome back. Well, Russia is being forced to import fuel this week as Ukraine launches its largest drone attack on Moscow in years. It's the second time this week a drone has struck the city's only refinery. Ukraine has been launching various attacks targeting Russia's domestic energy infrastructure. Ukraine's President Volodymyr Zelensky says the strikes are an absolutely justified response to deadly strikes on Kyiv. And a short time ago, Volodymyr Zelensky spoke at a NATO defence ministers' meeting. Ukraine's president appealing for assistance. He says his country needs two specific assets to help turn the tide against Russia.
2: The number of unmanned ground vehicles. The second is long-range artillery ammunition. Right now, there is not enough of either. We need both urgently. The funding being allocated for this is not enough. The quantities Europe is producing are not enough. What the Ukrainian army is receiving is not enough. But we can.

0: and increase all of these, the capacity there.
1: Activist Greta Thunberg has joined 100 protesters in Brussels demanding trade sanctions on Israel. Ms Thunberg demonstrated alongside other activists from the Global Smud Flotilla ahead of the EU summit. They called for a ban on Israeli imports and for the European Union to stop supporting the country. The summit runs for 2 days. UK Prime Minister Keir Starmer is promising to give Labour leader hopeful Andy Burnham a big role in government if he wins the by-election he's running in. Sky News understands the Manchester mayor will reject the offer as he plans a leadership challenge against Mr Starmer.
2: The final day of the G7 summit in France, and for this Prime Minister, it could be his last. Keir Starmer's spent the week here with fellow leaders talking about Ukraine, Iran and big tech.
3: I'm the boss.
2: But it won't be global politics that determines his fate, but the political battle back home. On Thursday, voters in the Makerfield constituency will decide whether to make Andy Burnham their MP and open the door to him trying to unseat this PM. But Starmer wants his rival on side.
4: Would you bring Burnham back into your cabinet?
5: Oh, Andy's a great asset. And yes, I want him to have a big role in government.
4: Are you going to call him at the weekend and invite him back into your cabinet?
5: Well, I'm sure I'll talk to Andy after the weekend. Of course I will. I've spoken to him many times in recent weeks. He's a huge asset. He's been a fantastic mayor in Manchester. And if he comes back into Parliament, I hope he wins in the by-election, he'll be a fantastic asset for our party and for the country.
2: The PM stepping up his survival strategy, but ready to fight.
4: A straight yes or no, please, then. Are there any circumstances in which you would step aside?
5: Well, I don't think there should be a leadership election. I think that the last government proved that parties that spend their whole time in leadership elections don't go on to win the next general election. I would also say this, that Andy Burnham is in this by-election. I want him to win. Our activists, our members are up there campaigning for him. That is a good thing. If he does win, we've immediately got a Manchester mayoralty
4: to
5: fight.
4: And
5: that starts straight away.
4: But
5: it's very important to us that we win that.
4: No circumstances.
5: I'm not going to walk away.
4: I'm going to fight. No circumstances you would step aside.
5: I'm not walking away. Okay. I'm going to fight.
2: Keir Starmer's been fighting for survival for months, with questions about whether he'll serve a full term as Prime Minister beginning nearly a year ago. And now he finds himself in the end game as his rivals circle and challengers warn openly of a contest about to come. Despite it all, he told me he's neither angry nor bitter, rather that he wants to continue to serve. But to quote one cabinet minister, this isn't about Andy Burnham coming for Starmer's job. It's about the Prime Minister having lost it. That if it wasn't for Burnham, it would be someone else. Keir Starmer, perhaps in his private moments, accepts it's probably too late to turn it all around. But he's not done yet. Beth Rigby, Sky News, Evian.
1: The US president is celebrating the effects of the Iran ceasefire agreement. Moments ago, a vessel tracker by marine traffic has seemingly shown multiple vessels transiting the strait. Writing in a post on Truth Social, the US president says, "Oil is flowing. Iran can never have a nuclear weapon. The world will be safe. The stock markets are roaring. Jobs are at records and prices are dropping. Our country is strong, safe and respected like never before." Well, New Zealand's border force is seizing more drugs than ever before as global syndicates flood the lucrative New Zealand and Australian markets with illicit meth and cocaine. The scale is so significant, New Zealand's customs minister argues drug smuggling could be considered the nation's biggest security threat. Correspondent Bridie Whitten went behind the scenes at Auckland Airport to file this report.
6: The
3: detector dog Walt started his shift at 4:30 in the morning, screening international arrivals at Auckland Airport for cash, narcotics and firearms.
6: Hello, just coming through.
3: The Labrador is one of New Zealand Customs' first line of defence against a surge in illicit drugs arriving by air.
7: Over the past 10, 12 years, we have seen an explosion in kind of meth coming into New Zealand, and that's been quite challenging for us to keep a grip of. And now we're seeing the evolution and the introduction of cocaine. We did not used to have a cocaine issue. Now we do.
3: Cartels from Southeast Asia and South America are sending more and more illicit products to New Zealand and Australia, with street prices are so high they can absorb major losses at the border and still turn a profit. New Zealand Customs Service is making record seizures each year. Officials at Auckland Airport seized more than 680 kilograms of methamphetamine and cocaine from drug couriers and in unaccompanied bags in 2025. That's nearly 10 times all meth and cocaine seized across all New Zealand airports just 3 years earlier. In 2025, 9,400 kilograms of illicit drugs were seized at the border or en route to New Zealand. But this year, they're on track for more, already seizing 6,100 kilograms between January and May. If the pace continues, customs could seize almost 15,000 kilograms by the end of the year.
7: Organised crime is a business. It is all about making money. They are very entrepreneurial. They see markets that are either unexplored or untapped, and they look to really exploit those. New Zealand is one of those with narcotics.
3: Customs officials at this Auckland Mel facility screen air freight for suspicious substances. Frontline officers want to keep their identities hidden to avoid retaliation from drug syndicates and local gangs. This handheld analyzer uses infrared light to confirm which drug has been found. Organized syndicates take a low-volume, high-frequency approach to concealing narcotics, and staff must be meticulous and thorough. Almost anything which can be modified, concealed within, or hollowed out could be used to try to smuggle drugs into New Zealand. Wastewater testing suggests significant quantities of drugs are still getting through, with methamphetamine consumption at record levels in both New Zealand and Australia. Crime syndicates aren't just exploiting air and maritime cargo routes, but frontline staff too. 20 Auckland Airport baggage handlers were arrested late last year for helping to smuggle hundreds of kilograms of drugs into the country through unattended bags. New Zealand's Customs Minister Casey Costello bluntly concedes to Sky News that there is corruption at every level of New Zealand's supply chain.
8: With every legitimate supply chain, you will have an illicit market opportunity in behind that. You know, we've seen drugs coming through, you know, ships and sea chests attached to ships. We've got the narco subs. We have all of these sort of things.
3: She argued in a briefing to cabinet ministers that the threat extends far beyond drugs and could be considered New Zealand's most significant security threat. Asked whether that meant it posed a greater risk than terrorism, she pointed to the links between organised crime and terrorist financing, rather than directly answering the question.
9: Is that fair to say that it could be worse than terrorism?
8: The thing is that what you've got to think about is when we're talking about organised criminal cartels, where does that money go? What does it go towards? How does it undermine? And if you're talking about corruption, who is it undermining and how does that work? Where does those funds go? And we see that more and more around the world, that you know, this is how terrorism gets funding, this is how organised criminal cartels get traction.
3: As cartels gain more traction in New Zealand and Australia, the scale of the illicit drug trade can also be counted in lives lost, with 3 New Zealanders dying each week and 7 Australians each day from drug overdoses. Bridie Whitten, Sky News, Wellington.
1: Ebola infection in Africa is becoming harder and harder to contain. Poor testing facilities, citizens sceptical of modern medicine and political unrest all contributing to the issues facing health organisations.
10: The Ebola outbreak in Central Africa could become the worst ever if it's not contained soon. That's the warning from Africa's CDC chief as the virus runs rampant in the Democratic Republic of Congo. The worst of it in the Ituri province near the border with Uganda.
11: It's very difficult to know when the peak will be reached. The province is divided into 34 territories, but today more than two-thirds of the territories report a positive case of Ebola.
10: So far, there's been more than 800 confirmed cases and nearly 200 deaths. But doctors fear those numbers could be significantly underestimated. The worst outbreak on record killed more than 11,000 people in West Africa a decade ago. Health officials face many challenges in addressing it. The biggest factor, that it's happening in a part of the world where many people reject traditional medicine.
11: Some people still question whether the disease is real.
10: The Bundibugyo strain has no vaccine, no treatment options, and is very difficult to test for. And fighting between military groups has made it even more difficult to trace.
12: We are like have blind spots where we get a low number of alerts. There may be transmission chains that are not being detected.
10: The World Health Organization has declared the current outbreak a public health emergency of international concern.
1: After the break, all the sport, and it's all eyes on Team USA's biggest star ahead of their World Cup clash against the Socceroos.
13: Sky News will be back after this short break.

0: Sky News will be back after this short break.
1: Welcome back. Well, Qantas will launch direct daily services from Sydney to London in October next year, conquering what it has labelled the final frontier of long-haul aviation. The airline's chief executive was in France for its big announcement, revealing how much more travellers will have to pay.
2: The French call this the Pink City, where terracotta buildings bathe in sun-drenched afternoons. Toulouse is the country's fourth biggest town, but it's also home to the engine room for a project that will transform how Australians travel abroad.
3: The first Project Sunrise route will be Sydney-London, of course.
2: Qantas CEO Vanessa Hudson addressing investors and media at the French factory for aviation powerhouse Airbus, which is delivering 12 Qantas A350-1000 ultra-long-range aircraft capable of flying up to 22 hours. The initiative codenamed Project Sunrise because passengers will see two sunrises while airborne will shave 4 hours from the current travel time. You were tossing up Sydney to London or Sydney to New York first. Why did London come out on top?
3: Sydney, London is historical for us, the kangaroo route, but don't worry, New York will not be, it'll be a couple of months behind.
2: Seats go on sale in February with departures from October next year, and travellers can expect to pay up to 20% more for the non-stop service.
4: It has a low cabin pressure altitude of 6,000 feet, which means that you feel a lot fresher when you arrive from a long flight.
2: This project hasn't been without hurdles. It was initially unveiled in 2017 and will be more than 4 years behind the original schedule when the first flight takes off.
3: We were so close to making the order in February 2020. And so we remember that is when COVID hit.
5: Vanessa Hudson has nailed her colours to the mast of October next year. If it's November, she'll have to eat a bit of humble pie. If she's going into 28,
2: Recent conflict in the Middle East highlighting the significance of a service that bypasses the stopover on what will become the world's longest commercial flight.
1: To sport now, and there are great fears for AFL icon Tony Modra after he was involved in a crash involving his cattle truck. The Adelaide and Fremantle great was airlifted to Flinders Medical Centre, where he's believed to be fighting for his life. It's reported that his truck crashed into a tree around 10 kilometres west of Victor Harbour. Modra played 165 AFL games, kicking 308 goals. Fox Footy's Sir John Ralph has more.
6: So those close to Modra tonight are still very hopeful that he will pull through this extraordinary battle. Lost control of his truck in a single car accident, swerving potentially to miss a branch or even a downed tree, and unfortunately hit a tree on the side of the road. He is in a fight for his life. The man known affectionately as Godra. So many people just love him across the football community. Those leading the well wishes tonight include South Australian Premier Peter Malinauskas, called him a South Australian icon, a great bloke and a down-to-earth bloke. So we certainly wish him well through the entire Fox Footy community.
1: Fremantle have notched another huge scalp, coming from 28 points down to defeat Geelong by 9 at Optus Stadium. That's 13 wins in a row, but there are question marks around Hayden Young, who limped off in the third term.
7: Fremantle facing off against the only side to beat them this season, Geelong gifting the Dockers their opening goal.
8: Collard Jazz.
7: Frio firing from all distances, but the Cats were embracing World Cup fever.
8: Leading out, Pierce dropped it. Wiltshire off the ground. Was it touched? I don't think it was. He's got two in about 30 seconds.
7: Jack Martin bagging three goals in the opening term to give the Cats a 10-point lead at the first change. Shea Bolton soon soaring into the Perth skyline.
8: And away!
7: The home side struggling to kick straight, yeah. Geelong not quite having the same problem.
8: Stevens looking for the goal and another one for the Cats. George Stevens, seven unanswered for Geelong.
7: The visitors snapping seven straight goals to storm ahead, Fremantle responding with three in a row to trim the deficit to just 9 points at half-time before hitting the front in the third quarter.
8: This is dangerous. Witkowski to Erasmus. He's closer this time and he's accurate this time.
7: Geelong replying with back-to-back majors to reclaim the lead as Frio's Hayden Young was forced from the field with a suspected leg injury.
9: He's a pretty important player. I'd be potentially getting the stretcher out there.
7: But the Dockers rallied in his absence, Fremantle booting five straight to fight their way back in front.
8: Driscoll's one of them, one at the left. On to Dudley, haven't seen him, doesn't need much of the football. Dudley! The little man knows it!
7: The home side ahead by 19 points at the final change, but Geelong weren't giving up that easy.
8: Just slipped at the crucial moment. It might work out the end of Henry with a little step, straightens up, kicks the goal! Two in a row for the Cats! 8-point game!
7: The visitors trimming the margin to single figures in the final 5 minutes, but the Wolfies were determined to win in the West.
8: For a third to give themselves some space. Amos! Inaccurate early, accurate when it counts.
7: Fremantle surviving a late scare to seal a 99-90 victory. The Dockers holding firm at the top of the AFL ladder with their 13th straight win. Sophie Norris, Fox Sports News.
1: The Blues Game 2 Origin loss could have ramifications beyond the future of coach Laurie Daly. With the series now on the line in Brisbane, the panel on NRL 360 agreed Daly remains under pressure, as well as others in the New South Wales hierarchy.
10: He comes in to Dave Trodden and he's won one from five series and he hasn't coached for 8 years and he puts the application in and Dave Trodden says, "You're the coach."
11: Yeah.
10: Can you explain that?
11: I can't explain.
10: I know it's a bit harsh.
11: I can't explain
10: it. I'm perplexed by it.
11: And that's why I'm saying if this goes the way we expect it to go at Suncorp Stadium, it shouldn't just be Laurie under the microscope. It should be the people who made this decision. Mm. You mentioned Dave Trodden. Dave Trodden should be under the microscope over this decision.
10: Mm.
11: I remember at the time, I can't remember who else was in the
12: Matt
11: mix.
12: King.
11: Ricky.
12: The candidates.
11: Was Ricky in the mix, wasn't
12: he? That was prior to Michael Maguire's appointment.
11: Michael Maguire's appointment.
12: And Ricky Stewart, I'm sure, if you went knocking on Ricky Stewart's door about coaching the Blues, I'm sure he's going to give it serious thought. The only alternative there is whether the Raiders would let him do it and still do two jobs. Matt King was the firm second favourite.
10: Yeah. And you look at last year and you look at press conferences before, after matches, decisions being made and a lack of real clarity around decisions, and you look at the way they play and they play without clarity. And to me, it's just an eye-opener because I think from the second that he was selected as coach, eyebrows were raised by a lot of people as to why he was picked and if it was the right decision. And I think a lot of people would have had doubt, and now we're seeing why.
11: Braith, I remember when he got picked and they gave him the job, and it was a bit cruel, but I think I tweeted, Queensland Rugby League fans are doing cartwheels today. Mm. Because that was the reaction north of the border. It was like, seriously?
1: The Socceroos might be favourites of the locals where they're based in Oakland, California, but that goodwill is unlikely to follow the side to Seattle for their blockbuster World Cup group stage clash with the US on Saturday morning. The Aussies rattled the men in red, white and blue with an aggressive approach the last time they met and have vowed to do so again.
13: Outside the iconic Oakland Coliseum, American traditions. Inside, things look a little different to normal. American second division side, the Oakland Roots, turned their latest game into a celebration of all things Australia. The Socceroos are using the Roots training base for the tournaments and have taken Tony Popovich's side to their heart. The World Cup has captured the attention not just of the local community here in Oakland, but also people right across Australia. Football Australia recently identified a $2.8 billion gap in infrastructure the game says it needs to meet growing demand at all levels. And the governing body's power brokers are hoping the federal government is paying attention to the hype.
14: One of our key objectives is to increase the participation, and with that comes facilities. So that's the thing that we're advocating, and the government needs to jump on board, absolutely.
13: While the locals have welcomed the Socceroos with open arms, the atmosphere between the Aussies and the US on the field is expected to be less than cordial in Seattle.
15: I have never wanted to win a game more than this one, I can tell you that for free.
13: The last time they played, in October last year, the US won 2-1. But the Aussies left their mark thanks to several bruising challenges.
16: I think maybe they didn't expect us to be as aggressive and on the front foot as we were. And that might have just surprised them a little bit, and they didn't quite like it.
13: For a third day in a row, the US's biggest star, Christian Pulisic, trained away from the main group as he continues to rehabilitate a calf injury picked up against Paraguay. Despite the optics, teammates remain optimistic.
17: Hopefully, you know, Christian's going to be ready for the game because, you know, he's a big player to us and we really want him to be there, of course. But, you know, of course, everybody's got to be ready to go.
13: Victory against the US will hand Australia control of Group D. In Oakland, California, Luke Doherty, Sky News.
1: 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Here's Sky News weather meteorologist Marina Newman.
18: Heading into our Friday, we're looking at ongoing rainfall still moving across parts of the east and temperatures remaining cool. Brisbane high of 24 degrees, looking at partly sunny skies, but cooler air further north. Meanwhile, further south across New South Wales, Sydney Siders seeing the first chance for rainfall and a high of 21 degrees. Rainfall pushing across the centre as well as the northeast of New South Wales. Ongoing rainfall still targeting Victoria. That includes Melbourne with a high of 15 degrees and cooler air pushing into Adelaide, dropping temperatures to 15 degrees with ongoing showers targeting the coast. But dry conditions continue for Perth, high of 18 degrees, likely waking up to some frost on your Friday morning as overnight lows remain icy cool for the next several days. That line of rainfall will continue to push east and will gradually move out as we head into the weekend, but it will leave behind heavy rainfall totals both for Queensland, New South Wales and the Alpines before the weekend.
1: Coming up after the break, world news overnight, including the fallout after Ukraine's successful strikes on energy infrastructure in Russia.
0: Sky News will be back after this short break.

0: Sky News will be back after this short break.
1: Donald Trump responds to backlash as the US and Iran sign a peace deal. Another tax backflip, the federal government announcing new CGT carve-outs. And Pauline Hanson receives a surprise gift from Australia's richest mining magnate.
2: Let's hear the noise. Brrr.
1: In Fox Sports News tonight, high-flying Fremantle run down the Cats at Optus Stadium, but it's an unlucky 13th straight win for the ladder leaders with an injury scare for one of their stars.
3: Rainfall continues to push east into the weekend, but leaving behind our best chance for some additional snowfall. Tracking it out, letting you know what to expect into your weekend coming up.
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1: Good evening. Thanks for your company here this evening on Newsnight. Well, Donald Trump is receiving backlash after the details of the US-Iran peace deal were made public. The US president has responded to the criticism, writing on Truth Social, "These fools who think I haven't been tough enough on Iran when the stock market just hit a record high and oil prices are tumbling down are either jealous, bad people or stupid." Meanwhile, US Secretary of War Pete Hegseth maintains the US is prepared to take military action if Iran does not comply. He says the nation's military is ready to reimpose its naval blockade in the Strait of Hormuz.
5: That we will be prepared to recommence. If underneath the timeline of these talks, Iran does not do what it says it's going to do, just give up nuclear weapons, give up nuclear ambitions, give away their nuclear material, close nuclear facilities, then the War Department is here and prepared to restart if we need to. But if Iran doesn't comply, then we're more than able to reimpose an ironclad blockade.
1: Well, the tentative US-Iran agreement looks to reopen the Strait of Hormuz and sets in motion new nuclear negotiations. Doug Luzada has the details.
6: Well, this is an interim agreement, but it promises to end hostilities while negotiations continue, and world energy markets are already responding.
7: President Trump arriving back in the U.S. early this morning. Just hours earlier, as he was getting ready to leave France, he offered an update on the Iran deal.
8: You signed the deal?
9: Did you sign the MOU?
10: You signed it.
7: A White House official posted a video on X of the actual signing, and in Iran, state TV showed that country's president doing the same. The Strait of Hormuz is now set to reopen, without tolls, at least for now. Over the next 2 months, negotiations will continue over Iran's nuclear program.
11: It's a memorandum of understanding. If it doesn't get done in 60 days, that's all right. We go back to bombing.
7: The president shrugged off questions about Iran's compliance, but it is a critical issue.
12: It's easy for them to sign a piece of paper. It's a lot harder for them to live up to their obligations under their commitments.
7: And Iran got some big concessions. The ability to start selling oil again. A $300 billion rebuilding fund, although the White House says that money is not coming from the U.S. On Capitol Hill, Democrats characterized the deal as a giveaway.
13: Iran is now going to be able to export their oil and gas, rake in billions more. It's going to get access to its frozen assets. And what is Iran giving up for this? Nothing.
7: And public skepticism, too. Our new poll shows that 64% of voters think it's unlikely Iran will stop its nuclear development.
6: But the White House is promising relief once traffic starts moving again through the Strait of Hormuz. And perhaps right on cue, according to AAA, the average price of gas dropped just below $4 a gallon overnight.
1: Back home, Labor is scaling back key elements of its controversial capital gains tax overhaul after weeks of criticism. The Treasurer insists the changes do not amount to a backflip.
14: Standing before a drawing board where the opposition leader believes Labor should return.
15: Scrap the bill, start the budget again.
14: The government is softening several key budget measures. Critics accused Labor's original proposal of unfairly targeting small businesses and discouraging investment.
16: This is quite a backflip, isn't it?
8: Not at all. This is the outcome of the consultation that we flagged in the budget papers themselves.
14: The turnover threshold for small businesses will increase from $2 million to $10 million. Labor will remove what opponents labelled a death tax by stealth. It's also consulting on changes for startups. The concessions go further than many expected.
16: Politically, were you surprised by the reaction it came, particularly from younger Australians, younger business owners in particular?
17: Not at all. And I'll tell you what, the feedback I've had from young Australians is young Australians who've been able to get into their first home.
18: Labor is hoping to pass the first round of its tax reforms through the Senate within the next fortnight.
14: The small business changes will be included. Details of startup concessions and trust arrangements will be worked through later.
15: This budget is in chaos. It is in tatters because the government simply got it wrong from the start. No point going on with these carve-outs. Scrap it.
17: And genuine reform is often difficult, but it's the right thing to do.
14: Sometimes involving hesitation and a retreat. Reuben Spargo, Sky News, Canberra.
1: News Corp's Future Townsville event has brought together a dynamic mix of political leaders, industry executives and the local community. The event covered a range of important issues, including defence and tourism. Janie Seal has the details.
19: The future of North Queensland has never been stronger.
20: The fourth Future Townsville event covering the most important topics affecting the region.
19: What we will offer is certainty and investment for people to be able to know that they won't have changing environments and they will never be used as a political whipping boy. And there is a new opportunity, and it's critical minerals, and this place has it in spades.
21: The Defence Force will go from strength to strength under $13 to $16 billion extra dollars over the decade ahead.
22: But are you counting pensions to go towards your defence spending targets?
21: Well, he wanted to go.
22: No, you are not. Yes or no, Luke? It's a simple question, mate.
21: He wanted to go there, not me.
23: What we need is development up here, and I feel that North Queensland has been forgotten from central Queensland right up to North Queensland. It's forgotten about governments putting infrastructure or money into infrastructure that drives this area.
20: There was so much discussed here at the Future Townsville event, including defence and the importance of that here in Townsville. Also, veterans' homelessness, livability, and even perhaps Elon Musk taking residency here in Townsville.
24: See all those beautiful deserted islands out there? Mm-hmm. Wouldn't it look wonderful with Elon arriving? Wouldn't it be wonderful to have those rocket launches with the satellites happening on those islands out there? Imagine the tourist opportunity.
25: Musk was given a big chainsaw to try and cut government tape and bureaucracies over in America. We need more than one of these things. We actually need a beautiful, big, fat, where is it? It's coming. We need an orange bulldozer. Let's hear the noise. Grrr.
20: Tourism plays a vital role, but there are some hurdles to overcome.
26: There is a need for bridging infrastructure, for connectivity, for a way for someone coming here to experience this as one thing, the experience of Townsville rather than the experience of many smaller experiences.
20: The mayor claiming the secret is out.
27: We are open for business. No longer are we wanting to be combative, but we want to be collaborative when it comes to our planning department. This place has plenty of potential, and most importantly for investors, plenty of capital growth left. If you're talking to people, tell them to come to Townsville, tell them to invest here because this place has a lot to offer.
20: Janie Seal, Sky News, Townsville.
1: The Australian War Memorial is standing by its decision to invite Ben Robert Smith to its Anzac Hall opening next week. Lauren Forbes has the details.
28: The War Memorial CEO says it's standard protocol to invite all Victoria Cross recipients to major commemoration events. Ben Robert Smith's attendance has drawn attention after strict bail conditions initially prevented him from accepting the invitation. That triggered an application this week at Sydney's Downing Centre to vary those conditions. The bid was granted, clearing the way for the 47-year-old to attend the opening of Anzac Hall on June 23. The decorated former SAS soldier was charged in April with 5 counts of war crime murder over allegations relating to his service in Afghanistan between 2009 and 2012. He denies all allegations. The War Memorial CEO says the invitation reflects standard practice.
0: There are four living recipients to Victoria Cross, Victoria Cross recipients, and it is standard practice for the memorial for them to be invited to major commemorative events. Beyond that, I'm not prepared to say or do anything that would undermine presumption of innocence.
28: Inside the gallery, Ben Roberts Smith's military uniform remains on display, alongside updated interpretive material referencing the Afghanistan inquiry and subsequent allegations. But a large portrait of the decorated former SAS soldier has been removed.
0: Because where it once stood is no longer exists. It stood in a stairwell that we've since demolished. Okay, so his uniform remains on display. We've updated the interpretive panel.
28: A separate application for Ben Robert Smith to relocate his home address to Brisbane is expected in court on Tuesday. He's been excused as it falls on the same day as the Canberra event.
1: Stay with us. Coming up on Newsnight, Brisbane's Moreton Bay on the cutting edge of technology. Its new quantum computing facility next.
2: Sky News will be back after this short break.

0: Sky News will be back after this short break.
1: Welcome back. The two children killed by a car in Sydney's southwest on Wednesday have been named as 5-year-old Catherine and 1-year-old Harry. The parents, speaking through immense grief, have sent a message of forgiveness to the driver behind the wheel.
2: Mother, Sock Ram, her 14-month-old baby boy Harry and 5-year-old daughter Catherine. The family posing for a photo at Cabramatta West Public School just last month, and yesterday afternoon they were on their way home from the school. Sock was pushing Harry in a pram, Catherine walking in front, when they were all hit by a car turning from Gilbert Street onto the Cumberland Highway. Harry and Catherine couldn't be saved.
3: When the car come to hit us, I wish hit me, not my baby and my doctor, you know.
2: Without hesitation, 6 witnesses stopped to help, doing their best to lift up the car.
3: Everyone tried to save them, but they can't stay.
2: Only hours after being discharged from hospital, Sock, alongside husband Vundi Tar, today bravely spoke, remembering their 2 children who were just getting started in life.
4: My daughter, she just, whatever, she got time to like do the painting and reading the book. My son is just like 14 months old, they just start walking.
2: The 56-year-old driver was arrested here at the scene yesterday, taken to hospital for mandatory testing. He's now been released without charge, and the grieving family want him to hear this message.
4: For us as a parent, even like we lost our kid, I forgive him for everything I know. It's no one want to kill the kid, you know, for us. Give him a message, we forgive him everything.
5: This is one of those tragedies that hits a community incredibly hard. It's going to take a long time to come back from.
2: Family friends tonight appealing for the community to rally round the grieving parents.
3: Finally, I want to talk to every driver. Please be careful and look clearly. Look everything around. Everyone, please, everyone, be careful.
1: A political showdown is looming in Victoria, with the opposition moving to bring on a no-confidence motion against Premier Jacinta Allan. The move comes as the Premier faces mounting pressure over poor polling and growing speculation about her leadership.
6: Plummeting polling and a Premier under pressure. The opposition looking to capitalise.
7: Speaker, I give notice that I will move, that the Premier and the other ministers of the state for the state of Victoria no longer possess the confidence of this House.
6: Yeah. It's a move that hasn't been used since Daniel Andrews was Premier, and something that, if unsuccessful, can only be used once in a parliamentary term.
8: The state's in a shambolic mess, and no one has confidence. Not even her own party has confidence in Jacinta Allan.
6: The no-confidence motion will be debated on the next sitting day on July 28.
9: Confidence isn't something politicians give themselves.
10: It's something that has to be earned.
6: With a 10-seat majority in the lower house, Labor is ready to shut it down.
11: Stunt, gimmick, waste of time, a desperate plea for relevancy from the Liberal Party, who are watching their own vote collapse.
12: It's a stunt. Like, you know, wasting the Parliament's time on a political stunt. They know this isn't going to get up.
6: Some Labor MPs have called it a stunt, knowing that you don't have the numbers to pass this motion. Do you think it's a stunt?
7: No, this is the Parliament. The Victorian people elect us to come here to hold this government to account.
6: It has been a tense week for the Premier. Speculation of a potential leadership spill following sustained bad polling. The Premier's net approval rating the worst in the country, -39%.
7: I think there's certainly a number of Labor MPs who would like to see the Premier changed, would like to see a different Premier in place, but I expect that Labor will use their numbers to shut this down.
6: All will be debated in over a month's time. In the unlikely event it is successful, it could force Victorians to the polls early. Georgie Dickerson, Sky News, Melbourne.
1: South Australia's Parliament has voted on whether or not to restrict women seeking abortion access after 25 weeks of pregnancy. The bill was comprehensively voted down in the state's lower house, but the outcome has given rise to further debate.
13: An unlikely alliance as a controversial abortion bill makes it further than it ever has before.
14: For the ayes, there are 9, and for the noes, there are 36. I call it for the negative.
13: The bill to ban abortion beyond 25 weeks of pregnancy, with exemptions accounting for the health of both mother and child, voted down comprehensively. Those on side, all 4 One Nation MPs, along with the Premier and the opposition leader, who both insist it's not a straightforward issue.
15: My view has always been that abortions should be safe, legal and rare.
16: I support access to abortions. I also support the fact that there does need to be some frameworks and some guidelines.
13: Cold water poured on the North Terrace celebrations, which erupted when the bill passed the upper house.
17: We just made Australian history!
13: Campaigners criticising the government's choice to rush a second vote.
15: This issue was not going to hijack the parliament or take over the government's agenda. I wanted the parliament to deal with it decisively and quickly.
13: That prompted a late night session, inviting some new guests onto the floor of the house and some fiery debate.
18: While I would have encouraged all members to engage with the perspectives of their constituents, the government has moved tonight to stop that from happening.
19: Don't walk in here 90 days after being elected and lecture me about conscience votes.
13: The member who introduced the bill, Sarah Game, telling Nine News today she's not willing to continue pushing the legislation in Parliament unless she believes a different outcome can be achieved. One Nation also confirming they will reassess in the party room, but anti-abortion campaigners say this isn't over.
1: Protesters have gathered at Parliament House in Perth against legislation they say limits freedom of speech. The bill, which was tabled in Parliament on Thursday, introduces new offences affecting protests. It would become a criminal offence to wear facial coverings, which could intimidate in a public space. The Cook Labor government says it will enhance public safety, but protesters say the changes will restrict freedom of expression.
20: The terms of the bill actually seek to deny some of the most basic fundamental rights that we have in terms of organising protests, and we are very concerned about it curtailing the freedom of speech of ordinary people in all arenas.
1: The legislation follows similar action in Victoria. Radio star Jackie O will continue to fight her former employee for wrongful termination, despite Carl Sandilands receiving a multi-million dollar settlement from ARN. Jackie Henderson did not appear in the federal court, but was represented by her friend and manager, Gemma O'Neill. Her lawyers arguing she still intends to pursue a trial set to take place over a 10-day period in October. Her legal team acknowledging some of the circumstances around the trial have now changed following Carl Sandilands' settlement.
21: Did she have any response to Carl's settlement?
22: Gemma, how is Jackie doing?
1: Carl Sandilands settled his dispute with ARN yesterday, inking a more than $12 million deal. The pair were taken off air in February and their $100 million contracts terminated after an on-air spat. Sod has been broken at the construction site of Australia's first quantum computing facility. The quantum computer in southeast Queensland could transform research and technologies across multiple industries.
23: The site is now just a bare block of dirt, but within a few years, it will be home to infrastructure at the forefront of human technology and discovery. In southeast Queensland's Moreton Bay region, this is a world first. A utility-scale, fault-tolerant quantum computer capable of transforming research and technologies across industries.
24: This mission is going to enable humanity to increase the knowledge of the world that we live in, what it's made of, how it works.
23: Quantum computing is far more powerful than conventional computing. It uses quantum mechanics, the physics of matter and energy at the very small atomic scale. The technology exists at a pilot and testing level. At industry scale, it promises to unlock and turbocharge scientific research and development.
24: Armed with that knowledge, we'll have the ability to design more effective drugs that save lives, reduce suffering, create new materials and drive new industries, find new sources of energy, storage, and in the process create tremendous economic and societal value. In fact, I imagine there'll be new industries we can't even conceive of today.
23: The company behind the project, PsiQuantum, is based in America and co-founded in Australia. PsiQuantum secured $1 billion taxpayer dollars to build its supercomputer, split between the Queensland and federal governments.
0: This decision to secure PsiQuantum's investment here in Australia matters for Australia's future tech agency and our capacity to be able to secure future investment and good jobs in our outer suburbs and our regions.
23: Securing the site for this development was a competitive process. The Moreton Bay Council now wants this area to become a new hub for science and innovation.
2: This is the cherry on top that now is going to hold the whole nucleus of this area together, with PsiQuantum Computing's been right here in the city of Moreton Bay. This is just the start of it. So decades to come, we're going to see the whole industry, the whole world change due to this technology.
23: PsiQuantum

0: Welcome back. Well, Russia is being forced to import fuel this week as Ukraine launches its largest drone attack on Moscow in years. It's the second time this week a drone has struck the city's only refinery. Ukraine has been launching various attacks targeting Russia's domestic energy infrastructure. Ukraine's President Volodymyr Zelensky says the strikes are an absolutely justified response to deadly strikes on Kyiv. And a short time ago, Volodymyr Zelensky spoke at a NATO defence ministers' meeting. Ukraine's president appealing for assistance. He says his country needs two specific assets to help turn the tide against Russia.
1: The number of unmanned ground vehicles. The second is long-range artillery ammunition. Right now, there is not enough of either. We need both urgently. The funding being allocated for this is not enough. The quantities Europe is producing are not enough. What the Ukrainian army is receiving is not enough. But we can increase all of this, the capacity there.
0: Activist Greta Thunberg has joined 100 protesters in Brussels demanding trade sanctions on Israel. Ms. Thunberg demonstrated alongside other activists from the Global Samud Flotilla ahead of the EU summit. They called for a ban on Israeli imports and for the European Union to stop supporting the country. The summit runs for 2 days. UK Prime Minister Keir Starmer is promising to give Labour leader hopeful Andy Burnham a big role in government if he wins the by-election he's running in. Sky News understands the Manchester mayor will reject the offer as he plans a leadership

0: challenge against Mr. Starmer.
1: The final day of the G7 summit in France, and for this Prime Minister, it could be his last. Keir Starmer's spent the week here with fellow leaders talking about Ukraine, Iran, and big tech.
2: I'm the boss.
1: But it won't be global politics that determines his fate, but the political battle back home. On Thursday, voters in the Makerfield constituency will decide whether to make Andy Burnham their MP and open the door to him trying to unseat this PM. But Starmer wants his rival on side.
3: Would you bring Burnham back into your cabinet?
4: Oh, Andy's a great asset. And yes, I want him to have a big role in government.
3: Back in, when I came, are you going to call him at the weekend and invite him back into your cabinet?
4: Well, I'm sure I'll talk to Andy after the weekend. Of course I will. I've spoken to him many times in recent weeks. He's a huge asset. He's been a fantastic mayor in Manchester. And if he comes back into Parliament, I hope he wins in the by-election, he'll be a fantastic asset for our party and for the country.
1: The PM stepping up his survival strategy, but ready to fight.
3: A straight yes or no, please, then. Are there any circumstances in which you would step aside?
4: Well, I don't think there should be a leadership election. I think that the last government proved that parties that spend their whole time in leadership elections don't go on to win the next general election. I would also say this, that Andy Burnham is in this by-election. I want him to win. Our activists, our members are up there campaigning for him. That is a good thing. If he does win, we've immediately got a Manchester mayoralty
3: to fight.
4: And that starts straight away.
3: But,
4: it's very important to us that we win
3: So just yes or no, no circumstances.
4: I'm not going to walk away.
3: You're
4: I'm
3: not
4: going to fight.
3: No circumstances you would step aside.
4: I'm not walking away. Okay. I'm going to fight.
1: Keir Starmer's been fighting for survival for months, with questions about whether he'll serve a full term as Prime Minister beginning nearly a year ago. And now he finds himself in the end game as his rivals circle and challengers warn openly of a contest about to come. Despite it all, he told me he's neither angry nor bitter, rather that he wants to continue to serve. But to quote one cabinet minister, this isn't about Andy Burnham coming for Starmer's job. It's about the Prime Minister having lost it. That if it wasn't for Burnham, it would be someone else. Keir Starmer, perhaps in his private moments, accepts it's probably too late to turn it all around. But he's not done yet. Beth Rigby, Sky News, Evian.
0: Well, the US president is celebrating the effects of the Iran ceasefire agreement. Moments ago, a vessel tracker by marine traffic has seemingly shown multiple vessels transiting the strait. Writing in a post on Truth Social, the US president says, "Oil is flowing. Iran can never have a nuclear weapon. The world will be safe. The stock markets are roaring. Jobs are at records and prices are dropping. Our country is strong, safe and respected like never before." Well, New Zealand's border force is seizing more drugs than ever before as global syndicates flood the lucrative New Zealand and Australian markets with illicit meth and cocaine. The scale is so significant, New Zealand's customs minister argues drug smuggling could be considered the nation's biggest security threat. Correspondent Bridie Whitten went behind the scenes at Auckland Airport to file this report.
5: Detector dog Walt started his shift at 4:30 in the morning, screening international arrivals at Auckland Airport for cash, narcotics and firearms.
6: Hello, just coming through.
5: The Labrador is one of New Zealand Customs' first line of defence against a surge in illicit drugs arriving by air.
7: Over the past 10, 12 years, we have seen an explosion in kind of meth coming into New Zealand, and that's been quite challenging for us to keep a grip of. And now we're seeing the evolution and the introduction of cocaine. We did not used to have a cocaine issue. Now we do.
5: Cartels from Southeast Asia and South America are sending more and more illicit products to New Zealand and Australia, with street prices are so high they can absorb major losses at the border and still turn a profit. New Zealand Customs Service is making record seizures each year. Officials at Auckland Airport seized more than 680 kilograms of methamphetamine and cocaine from drug couriers and in unaccompanied bags in 2025. That's nearly 10 times all meth and cocaine seized across all New Zealand airports just 3 years earlier. In 2025, 9,400 kilograms of illicit drugs were seized at the border or en route to New Zealand. But this year, they're on track for more, already seizing 6,100 kilograms between January and May. If the pace continues, customs could seize almost 15,000 kilograms by the end of the year.
7: Organised crime is a business. It is all about making money. They are very entrepreneurial. They see markets that are either unexplored or untapped, and they look to really exploit those. New Zealand is one of those with narcotics.
5: Customs officials at this Auckland Mail facility screen air freight for suspicious substances. Frontline officers want to keep their identities hidden to avoid retaliation from drug syndicates and local gangs. This handheld analyzer uses infrared light to confirm which drug has been found. Organized syndicates take a low-volume, high-frequency approach to concealing narcotics, and staff must be meticulous and thorough. Almost anything which can be modified, concealed within, or hollowed out could be used to try to smuggle drugs into New Zealand. Wastewater testing suggests significant quantities of drugs are still getting through, with methamphetamine consumption at record levels in both New Zealand and Australia. Crime syndicates aren't just exploiting air and maritime cargo routes, but frontline staff too. 20 Auckland Airport baggage handlers were arrested late last year for helping to smuggle hundreds of kilograms of drugs into the country through unattended bags. New Zealand's Customs Minister Casey Costello bluntly concedes to Sky News that there is corruption at every level of New Zealand's supply chain.
2: With every legitimate supply chain, you will have an illicit market opportunity in behind that. You know, we've seen drugs coming through, you know, ships and sea chests attached to ships. We've got the narco subs. We have all of these sort of things.
5: She argued in a briefing to cabinet ministers that the threat extends far beyond drugs and could be considered New Zealand's most significant security threat. Asked whether that meant it posed a greater risk than terrorism, she pointed to the links between organised crime and terrorist financing rather than directly answering the question.
8: Is that fair to say that it could be worse than terrorism?
2: The thing is that what you've got to think about is when we're talking about organised criminal cartels, where does that money go? What does it go towards? How does it undermine? And if you're talking about corruption, who is it undermining and how does that work? Where does those funds go? And we see that more and more around the world, that you know, this is how terrorism gets funding, this is how organised criminal cartels get traction.
5: As cartels gain more traction in New Zealand and Australia, the scale of the illicit drug trade can also be counted in lives lost, with three New Zealanders dying each week and seven Australians each day from drug overdoses. Bridie Whitten, Sky News, Wellington.
0: Ebola infection in Africa is becoming harder and harder to contain. Poor testing facilities, citizens sceptical of modern medicine, and political unrest all contributing to the issues facing health organisations.
9: The Ebola outbreak in Central Africa could become the worst ever if it's not contained soon. That's the warning from Africa's CDC chief as the virus runs rampant in the Democratic Republic of Congo. The worst of it in the Ituri province near the border with Uganda.
10: It's very difficult to know when the peak will be reached. The province is divided into 34 territories, but today more than two-thirds of the territories report a positive case of Ebola.
9: So far, there's been more than 800 confirmed cases and nearly 200 deaths. But doctors fear those numbers could be significantly underestimated. The worst outbreak on record killed more than 11,000 people in West Africa a decade ago. Health officials face many challenges in addressing it. The biggest factor, that it's happening in a part of the world where many people reject traditional medicine.
10: Some people still question whether the disease is real.
9: The Bundibugyo strain has no vaccine, no treatment options, and is very difficult to test for. And fighting between military groups has made it even more difficult to trace.
11: We are like have blind spots where we get a low number of alerts. There may be transmission chains that are not being detected.
9: The World Health Organization has declared the current outbreak a public health emergency of international concern.
0: After the break, all the sport, and it's all eyes on Team USA's biggest star ahead of their World Cup clash against the Socceroos.
12: C Sky News will be back after this short break.

0: Sky News will be back after this short break.
1: Welcome back. Well, Qantas will launch direct daily services from Sydney to London in October next year, conquering what it has labelled the final frontier of long-haul aviation. The airline's chief executive was in France for its big announcement, revealing how much more travellers will have to pay.
2: The French call this the Pink City, where terracotta buildings bathe in sun-drenched afternoons. Toulouse is the country's fourth biggest town, but it's also home to the engine room for a project that will transform how Australians travel abroad.
3: The first Project Sunrise route will be Sydney-London, of course.
2: Qantas CEO Vanessa Hudson addressing investors and media at the French factory for aviation powerhouse Airbus, which is delivering 12 Qantas A350-1000 ultra-long-range aircraft capable of flying up to 22 hours. The initiative codenamed Project Sunrise because passengers will see two sunrises while airborne will shave 4 hours from the current travel time. You were tossing up Sydney to London or Sydney to New York first. Why did London come out on top?
3: Sydney, London is historical for us, the kangaroo route, but don't worry, New York will not be, it'll be a couple of months behind.
2: Seats go on sale in February with departures from October next year, and travellers can expect to pay up to 20% more for the non-stop service.
4: It has a low cabin pressure, altitude of 6,000 feet, which means that you feel a lot fresher when you arrive from a long flight.
2: This project hasn't been without hurdles. It was initially unveiled in 2017 and will be more than 4 years behind the original schedule when the first flight takes off.
3: We were so close to making the order in February 2020. And so we remember that is when COVID hit.
5: Vanessa Hudson has nailed her colours to the mast of October next year. If it's November, she'll have to eat a bit of humble pie. If she's going into 28,
2: Recent conflict in the Middle East highlighting the significance of a service that bypasses the stopover on what will become the world's longest commercial flight.
1: To sport now, and there are great fears for AFL icon Tony Modrer after he was involved in a crash involving his cattle truck. The Adelaide and Fremantle great was airlifted to Flinders Medical Centre, where he's believed to be fighting for his life. It's reported that his truck crashed into a tree around 10 kilometres west of Victor Harbour. Modrer played 165 AFL games, kicking 308 goals. Fox Footy's Sir John Ralph has more.
6: So those close to Modrer tonight are still very hopeful that he will pull through this extraordinary battle. Lost control of his truck in a single car accident, swerving potentially to miss a branch or even a downed tree, and unfortunately hit a tree on the side of the road. He is in a fight for his life. The man known affectionately as Godra. So many people just love him across the football community. Those leading the well wishes tonight include South Australian Premier Peter Malinauskas, called him a South Australian icon, a great bloke and a down-to-earth bloke. So we certainly wish him well through the entire Fox Footy community.
1: Fremantle have notched another huge scalp, coming from 28 points down to defeat Geelong by 9 at Optus Stadium. That's 13 wins in a row, but there are question marks around Hayden Young, who limped off in the third term.
7: Fremantle facing off against the only side to beat them this season, Geelong gifting the Dockers their opening goal.
8: Collard Jazz.
7: Frio firing from all distances, but the Cats were embracing World Cup fever.
8: Leading out, Pierce dropped it. Wiltshire off the ground. Was it touched? I don't think it was. He's got two in about 30 seconds.
7: Jack Martin bagging three goals in the opening term to give the Cats a 10-point lead at the first change. Shea Bolton soon soaring into the Perth skyline.
8: And away!
7: Home side struggling to kick straight, yeah. Geelong not quite having the same problem.
8: Stevens looking for the goal and another one for the Cats. George Stevens, seven unanswered.
9: it for Geelong.
7: The visitors snapping seven straight goals to storm ahead, Fremantle responding with three in a row to trim the deficit to just 9 points at half-time, before hitting the front in the third quarter.
8: This is dangerous. Witkowski to Erasmus. He's closer this time and he's accurate this time.
7: Geelong replying with back-to-back majors to reclaim the lead as Freo's Hayden Young was forced from the field with a suspected leg injury.
10: He's a pretty important player. I'd be potentially getting a stretch out there.
7: But the Dockers rallied in his absence, Fremantle booting five straight to fight their way back in front.
9: Driscoll's one of them, one at the left. On to Dudley, haven't seen him. Doesn't need much of the football. Dudley! The little man knows it!
7: The home side ahead by 19 points at the final change, but Geelong weren't giving up that easy.
9: Just slipped at the crucial moment. It might work out the end of Henry with a little step. Straightens up.
7: The visitors trimming the margin to single figures in the final 5 minutes, but the Wolfies were determined to win in the West.
9: For a third, to give themselves some space. Amos! Inaccurate early, accurate when it counts.
7: Fremantle surviving a late scare to seal a 99-90 victory, the Dockers holding firm at the top of the AFL ladder with their 13th straight win. Sophie Norris, Fox Sports News.
1: The Blues Game 2 Origin loss could have ramifications beyond the future of coach Laurie Daly. With the series now on the line in Brisbane, the panel on NRL 360 agreed Daly remains under pressure, as well as others in the New South Wales hierarchy.
11: He comes in to Dave Trodden and he's won one from five series and he hasn't coached for 8 years and he puts the application in and Dave Trodden says, "You're the coach."
12: Yeah.
11: Can you explain that?
12: I can't explain
11: it. I know it's a bit harsh.
12: I can't explain it.
11: I'm perplexed by it.
12: And that's why I'm saying if this goes the way we expect it to go at Suncorp Stadium, it shouldn't just be Laurie under the microscope. It should be the people who made this decision. Mm. You mentioned Dave Trodden. Dave Trodden should be under the microscope over this decision.
11: Mm.
12: I remember at the time, I can't remember who else was in the
13: Matt
12: mix.
13: King.
12: Ricky, the
13: candidates.
12: Was Ricky in the mix, wasn't
13: he? That was prior to Michael Maguire's appointment.
12: Michael Maguire's appointment.
13: And Ricky Stewart, I'm sure, if you went knocking on Ricky Stewart's door about coaching the Blues, I'm sure he's going to give it serious thought. The only alternative there is whether the Raiders would let him do it and still do two jobs. Matt King was the firm second favourite.
11: Yeah. And you look at last year and you look at press conferences before, after matches, decisions being made and a lack of real clarity around decisions, and you look at the way they play and they play without clarity. And to me, it's just an eye-opener because I think from the second that he was selected as coach, eyebrows were raised by a lot of people as to why he was picked and if it was the right decision. And I think a lot of people would have had doubt, and now we're seeing why.
12: Braith, I remember when he got picked and they gave him the job, and it was a bit cruel, but I think I tweeted, Queensland Rugby League fans are doing cartwheels today. Because that was the reaction north of the border. It was like, seriously?
1: The Socceroos might be favourites of the locals where they're based in Oakland, California, but that goodwill is unlikely to follow the side to Seattle for their blockbuster World Cup group stage clash with the US on Saturday morning. The Aussies rattled the men in red, white and blue with an aggressive approach the last time they met and have vowed to do so again.
14: Outside the iconic Oakland Coliseum, American traditions. Inside, things look a little different to normal. American second division side, the Oakland Roots, turned their latest game into a celebration of all things Australia. The Socceroos are using the Roots training base for the tournaments and have taken Tony Popovich's side to their heart. The World Cup has captured the attention not just of the local community here in Oakland, but also people right across Australia. Football Australia recently identified a $2.8 billion gap in infrastructure the game says it needs to meet growing demand at all levels. And the governing body's power brokers are hoping the federal government is paying attention to the hype.
15: One of our key objectives is to increase the participation, and with that comes facilities. So that's the thing that we're advocating, and the government needs to jump on board, absolutely.
14: While the locals have welcomed the Socceroos with open arms, the atmosphere between the Aussies and the US on the field is expected to be less than cordial in Seattle.
16: I never wanted to win a game more than this one, I can tell you that for free.
14: The last time they played, in October last year, the US won 2-1. But the Aussies left their mark thanks to several bruising challenges.
17: I think maybe they didn't expect us to be as aggressive and on the front foot as we were. And that might have just surprised them a little bit, and they didn't quite like it.
14: For a third day in a row, the US's biggest star, Christian Pulisic, trained away from the main group as he continues to rehabilitate a calf injury picked up against Paraguay. Despite the optics, teammates remain optimistic.
18: Hopefully, you know, Christian's going to be ready for the game because, you know, he's a big player to us and we really want him to be there, of course. But, you know, of course, everybody's got to be ready to go.
14: Victory against the US will hand Australia control of Group D. In Oakland, California, Luke Doherty, Sky News.
1: 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Here's Sky News weather meteorologist Marina Newman.
19: Heading into our Friday, we're looking at ongoing rainfall still moving across parts of the east and temperatures remaining cool. Brisbane high of 24 degrees, looking at partly sunny skies, but cooler air further north. Meanwhile, further south across New South Wales, Sydney Siders seeing the first chance for rainfall and a high of 21 degrees. Rainfall pushing across the centre as well as the northeast of New South Wales. Ongoing rainfall still targeting Victoria. That includes Melbourne with a high of 15 degrees and cooler air pushing into Adelaide, dropping temperatures to 15 degrees with ongoing showers targeting the coast. But dry conditions continue for Perth, high of 18 degrees, likely waking up to some frost on your Friday morning as overnight lows remain icy cool for the next several days. That line of rainfall will continue to push east and will gradually move out as we head into the weekend, but it will leave behind heavy rainfall totals both for Queensland, New South Wales and the Alpines before the weekend.
1: Coming up after the break, world news overnight, including the fallout after Ukraine's successful strikes on energy infrastructure in Russia.
0: Sky News will be back after this short break.

0: Donald Trump responds to backlash as the US and Iran sign a peace deal. Another tax backflip, the federal government announcing new CGT carve-outs. And Pauline Hanson receives a surprise gift from Australia's richest mining magnate.
1: Let's hear the noise. Brrr.
0: In Fox Sports News tonight, high-flying Fremantle run down the Cats at Optus Stadium, but it's an unlucky 13th straight win for the ladder leaders with an injury scare for one of their stars.
2: Rainfall continues to push east into the weekend, but leaving behind our best chance for some additional snowfall. Tracking it out, letting you know what to expect into your weekend coming up.
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0: Good evening. Thanks for your company here this evening on Newsnight. Well, Donald Trump is receiving backlash after the details of the US-Iran peace deal were made public. The US president has responded to the criticism, writing on Truth Social, "These fools who think I haven't been tough enough on Iran when the stock market just hit a record high and oil prices are tumbling down are either jealous, bad people or stupid." Meanwhile, US Secretary of War Pete Hegseth maintains the US is prepared to take military action if Iran does not comply. He says the nation's military is ready to reimpose its naval blockade in the Strait of Hormuz.
4: That we will be prepared to recommence. If underneath the timeline of these talks, Iran does not do what it says it's going to do, which is give up nuclear weapons, give up nuclear ambitions, give away their nuclear material, close nuclear facilities, then the War Department is here and prepared to restart if we need to. But if Iran doesn't comply, then we're more than able to reimpose an ironclad blockade.
0: Well, the tentative US-Iran agreement looks to reopen the Strait of Hormuz and sets in motion new nuclear negotiations. Doug Luzada has the details.
5: Well, this is an interim agreement, but it promises to end hostilities while negotiations continue, and world energy markets are already responding.
6: President Trump arriving back in the U.S. early this morning. Just hours earlier, as he was getting ready to leave France, he offered an update on the Iran deal.
7: You signed the deal?
8: Did you sign the MOU?
6: A White House official posted a video on X of the actual signing, and in Iran, state TV showed that country's president doing the same. The Strait of Hormuz is now set to reopen, without tolls, at least for now. Over the next 2 months, negotiations will continue over Iran's nuclear program.
9: It's a memorandum of understanding. If it doesn't get done in 60 days, that's all right. We go back to bombing.
6: The president shrugged off questions about Iran's compliance, but it is a critical issue.
10: It's easy for them to sign a piece of paper. It's a lot harder for them to live up to their obligations under their commitments.
6: And Iran got some big concessions. The ability to start selling oil again. A $300 billion rebuilding fund, although the White House says that money is not coming from the U.S. On Capitol Hill, Democrats characterized the deal as a giveaway.
11: Iran is now going to be able to export their oil and gas, rake in billions more. It's going to get access to its frozen assets. And what is Iran giving up for this? Nothing.
6: And public skepticism, too. Our new poll shows that 64% of voters think it's unlikely Iran will stop its nuclear development.
5: But the White House is promising relief once traffic starts moving again through the Strait of Hormuz. And perhaps right on cue, according to AAA, the average price of gas dropped just below $4 a gallon overnight.
0: Back home, Labor is scaling back key elements of its controversial capital gains tax overhaul after weeks of criticism. The Treasurer insists the changes do not amount to a backflip.
12: Standing before a drawing board where the opposition leader believes Labor should return.
13: Scrap the bill, start the budget again.
12: The government is softening several key budget measures. Critics accused Labor's original proposal of unfairly targeting small businesses and discouraging investment.
14: This is quite a backflip, isn't it?
15: Not at all. This is the outcome of the consultation that we flagged in the budget papers themselves.
12: The turnover threshold for small businesses will increase from $2 million to $10 million. Labor will remove what opponents labelled a death tax by stealth. It's also consulting on changes for startups. The concessions go further than many expected.
7: Politically, were you surprised by the reaction that came, particularly from younger Australians, younger business owners in particular?
16: Not at all. And I'll tell you what, the feedback I've had from young Australians is young Australians who've been able to get into their first home.
17: Labor is hoping to pass the first round of its tax reforms through the Senate within the next fortnight.
12: The small business changes will be included. Details of startup concessions and trust arrangements will be worked through later.
13: This budget is in chaos. It is in tatters. Because the government simply got it wrong from the start. No point going on with these carve-outs. Scrap it.
16: And genuine reform is often difficult, but it's the right thing to do.
12: Sometimes involving hesitation and a retreat. Reuben Spargo, Sky News, Canberra.
0: News Corp's future Townsville event has brought together a dynamic mix of political leaders, industry executives and the local community. The event covered a range of important issues, including defence and tourism. Janie Seal has the details.
18: The future of North Queensland has never been stronger.
19: The fourth future Townsville event covering the most important topics affecting the region.
18: What we will offer is certainty and investment for people to be able to know that they won't have changing environments and they will never be used as a political whipping boy. And there is a new opportunity, and it's critical minerals, and this place has it in spades.
20: The Defence Force will go from strength to strength under $13 to $16 billion extra dollars over the decade ahead.
21: But are you counting pensions to go towards your defence spending targets?
20: Well, he wanted to go.
21: No, you are not. Yes or no, Luke? It's a simple question, mate.
20: He wanted to go there, not me.
22: What we need is development up here, and I feel that North Queensland has been forgotten from central Queensland right up to North Queensland. It's forgotten about governments putting infrastructure or money into infrastructure that derives this area.
19: There was so much discussed here at the Future Townsville event, including defence and the importance of that here in Townsville. Also, veterans' homelessness, livability, and even perhaps Elon Musk taking residency here in Townsville.
23: See all those beautiful deserted islands out there? Mm-hmm. Wouldn't it look wonderful with Elon arriving? Wouldn't it be wonderful to have those rocket launches with the satellites happening on those islands out there? Imagine the tourist opportunity.
24: Musk was given a big chainsaw to try and cut government tape and bureaucracies over in America. We need more than one of these things. We actually need a beautiful, big, fat, where is it? It's coming. We need an orange bulldozer. Let's hear the noise. Grrr.
19: Tourism plays a vital role, but there are some hurdles to overcome.
25: There is a need for bridging infrastructure, for connectivity, for a way for someone coming here to experience this as one thing, the experience of Townsville rather than the experience of many smaller experiences.
19: The mayor claiming the secret is out.
26: We are open for business. No longer are we wanting to be combative, but we want to be collaborative when it comes to our planning department. This place has plenty of potential, and most importantly for investors, plenty of capital growth left. If you're talking to people, tell them to come to Townsville, tell them to invest here because this place has a lot to offer.
19: Janie Seal, Sky News, Townsville.
0: The Australian War Memorial is standing by its decision to invite Ben Robert Smith to its Anzac Hall opening next week. Lauren Forbes has the details.
27: The War Memorial CEO says it's standard protocol to invite all Victoria Cross recipients to major commemoration events. Ben Robert Smith's attendance has drawn attention after strict bail conditions initially prevented him from accepting the invitation. That triggered an application this week at Sydney's Downing Centre to vary those conditions. The bid was granted, clearing the way for the 47-year-old to attend the opening of Anzac Hall on June 23. The decorated former SAS soldier was charged in April with 5 counts of war crime murder over allegations relating to his service in Afghanistan between 2009 and 2012. He denies all allegations. The War Memorial CEO says the invitation reflects standard practice.
1: There are four living recipients to Victoria Cross, Victoria Cross recipients, and it is standard practice for the memorial for them to be invited to major commemorative events. Beyond that, I'm not prepared to say or do anything that would undermine presumption of innocence.
27: Inside the gallery, Ben Robert Smith's military uniform remains on display, alongside updated interpretive material referencing the Afghanistan inquiry and subsequent allegations. But a large portrait of the decorated former SAS soldier has been removed.
1: Because where it once stood is no longer exists. It stood in a stairwell that we've since demolished. Okay, so his uniform remains on display. We've updated the interpretive panel.
27: A separate application for Ben Robert Smith to relocate his home address to Brisbane is expected in court on Tuesday. He's been excused as it falls on the same day as the Canberra event.
0: Stay with us. Coming up on Newsnight, Brisbane's Moreton Bay on the cutting edge of technology. Its new quantum computing facility next.
2: Sky News will be back after this short break.

0: Sky News will be back after this short break.
1: Welcome back. The two children killed by a car in Sydney's southwest on Wednesday have been named as 5-year-old Catherine and 1-year-old Harry. The parents, speaking through immense grief, have sent a message of forgiveness to the driver behind the wheel.
2: Mother, Sock Ram, her 14-month-old baby boy Harry and 5-year-old daughter Catherine. The family posing for a photo at Cabramatta West Public School just last month, and yesterday afternoon they were on their way home from the school. Sock was pushing Harry in a pram, Catherine walking in front, when they were all hit by a car turning from Gilbert Street onto the Cumberland Highway. Harry and Catherine couldn't be saved.
3: When the car come to hit us, I wish hit me, not my baby and my doctor, you know.
2: Without hesitation, 6 witnesses stopped to help, doing their best to lift up the car.
3: Everyone tried to save them, but they can't stay.
2: Only hours after being discharged from hospital, Sock, alongside husband Vundi Tar, today bravely spoke, remembering their 2 children who were just getting started in life.
4: My daughter, she just, whatever, she got time to like do the painting and reading the book. My son is just like 14 months old, they just start walking.
2: The 56-year-old driver was arrested here at the scene yesterday, taken to hospital for mandatory testing. He's now been released without charge, and the grieving family want him to hear this message.
4: For us as a parent, even like we lost our kid, I forgive him everything I know. It's no one want to kill the kid, you know, for us. I give him a message, we forgive him everything.
5: This is one of those tragedies that hits a community incredibly hard. It's going to take a long time to come back from.
2: Family friends tonight appealing for the community to rally round the grieving parents.
3: Finally, I want to talk to every driver. Please be careful and look clearly. Look everything around. Everyone, please, everyone, be careful.
1: A political showdown is looming in Victoria, with the opposition moving to bring on a no-confidence motion against Premier Jacinta Allan. The move comes as the Premier faces mounting pressure over poor polling and growing speculation about her leadership.
6: Plummeting polling and a Premier under pressure. The opposition looking to capitalise.
7: Speaker, I give notice that I will move, that the Premier and the other ministers of the state for the state of Victoria no longer possess the confidence of this House.
6: Yeah. It's a move that hasn't been used since Daniel Andrews was Premier, and something that, if unsuccessful, can only be used once in a parliamentary term.
8: The state's in a shambolic mess, and no one has confidence. Not even our own party has confidence in Jacinta Allan.
6: The no-confidence motion will be debated on the next sitting day on July 28.
9: Confidence isn't something politicians give themselves.
10: It's something that has to be earned.
6: With the 10-seat majority in the lower house, Labor is ready to shut it down.
11: Stunt, gimmick, waste of time, a desperate plea for relevancy from the Liberal Party, who are watching their own vote collapse.
12: It's a stunt. Like, you know, wasting the Parliament's time on a political stunt. They know this isn't going to get up.
6: Some Labor MPs have called it a stunt, knowing that you don't have the numbers to pass this motion. Do you think it's a stunt?
7: No, this is the Parliament. The Victorian people elect us to come here to hold this government to account.
6: It has been a tense week for the Premier. Speculation of a potential leadership spill following sustained bad polling. The Premier's net approval rating the worst in the country, negative 39%.
7: I think there's certainly a number of Labor MPs who would like to see the Premier changed, would like to see a different Premier in place, but I expect that Labor will use their numbers to shut this down.
6: All will be debated in over a month's time. In the unlikely event it is successful, it could force Victorians to the polls early. Georgie Dickerson, Sky News, Melbourne.
1: South Australia's Parliament has voted on whether or not to restrict women seeking abortion access after 25 weeks of pregnancy. The bill was comprehensively voted down in the state's lower house, but the outcome has given rise to further debate.
13: An unlikely alliance as a controversial abortion bill makes it further than it ever has before.
14: For the ayes, there are 9 And for the noes, there are 36. I call it for the negative.
13: The bill to ban abortion beyond 25 weeks of pregnancy, with exemptions accounting for the health of both mother and child, voted down comprehensively. Those on side, all four One Nation MPs, along with the Premier and the opposition leader, who both insist it's not a straightforward issue.
15: My view has always been that abortions should be safe, legal and rare.
16: I support access to abortions. I also support the fact that there does need to be some frameworks and some guidelines.
13: Cold water poured on the North Terrace celebrations, which erupted when the bill passed the upper house.
17: We just made Australian history!
13: Campaigners criticising the government's choice to rush a second vote.
15: This issue was not going to hijack the parliament or take over the government's agenda. I wanted the parliament to deal with it decisively and quickly.
13: That prompted a late night session, inviting some new guests onto the floor of the house and some fiery debate.
18: While I would have encouraged all members to engage with the perspectives of their constituents, the government has moved tonight to stop that from happening.
19: Don't walk in here 90 days after being elected and lecture me about conscience votes.
13: The member who introduced the bill, Sarah Game, telling Nine News today she's not willing to continue pushing the legislation in Parliament unless she believes a different outcome can be achieved. One Nation also confirming they will reassess in the party room, but anti-abortion campaigners say this isn't over.
1: Protesters have gathered at Parliament House in Perth against legislation they say limits freedom of speech. The bill, which was tabled in Parliament on Thursday, introduces new offences affecting protests. It would become a criminal offence to wear facial coverings, which could intimidate in a public space. The Cook Labor government says it will enhance public safety, but protesters say the changes will restrict freedom of expression.
20: The terms of the bill actually seek to deny some of the most basic fundamental rights that we have in terms of organising protests, and we are very concerned about it curtailing the freedom of speech of ordinary people in all arenas.
1: The legislation follows similar action in Victoria. Radio star Jackie O will continue to fight her former employee for wrongful termination, despite Carl Sandilands receiving a multi-million dollar settlement from ARN. Jackie Henderson did not appear in the federal court, but was represented by her friend and manager, Gemma O'Neill. Her lawyers arguing she still intends to pursue a trial set to take place over a 10-day period in October. Her legal team acknowledging some of the circumstances around the trial have now changed following Carl Sandilands' settlement.
21: Did you have any response to Carl's settlement?
22: Gemma, how is Jackie doing?
1: Carl Sandilands settled his dispute with ARN yesterday, inking a more than $12 million deal. The pair were taken off air in February and their $100 million contracts terminated after an on-air spat. Sod has been broken at the construction site of Australia's first quantum computing facility. The quantum computer in southeast Queensland could transform research and technologies across multiple industries.
23: The site is now just a bare block of dirt, but within a few years, it will be home to infrastructure at the forefront of human technology and discovery. In southeast Queensland's Moreton Bay region, this is a world first. A utility-scale, fault-tolerant quantum computer capable of transforming research and technologies across industries.
24: This mission is going to enable humanity to increase the knowledge of the world that we live in, what it's made of, how it works.
23: Quantum computing is far more powerful than conventional computing. It uses quantum mechanics, the physics of matter and energy at the very small atomic scale. The technology exists at a pilot and testing level. 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
24: Armed with that knowledge, we'll have the ability to design more effective drugs that save lives, reduce suffering, create new materials and drive new industries, find new sources of energy, storage, and in the process create tremendous economic and societal value. 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
23: The company behind the project, PsiQuantum, is based in America and co-founded in Australia. PsiQuantum secured $1 billion taxpayer dollars to build its supercomputer, split between the Queensland and federal governments.
0: This decision to secure PsiQuantum's investment here in Australia matters for Australia's future tech agency and our capacity to be able to secure future investment and good jobs in our outer suburbs and our regions.
23: Securing the site for this development was a competitive process. The Moreton Bay Council now wants this area to become a new hub for science and innovation.
2: This is the cherry on top that now is going to hold the whole nucleus of this area together, with PsiQuantum Computers being right here in the city of Moreton Bay. This is just the start of it. So decades to come, we're going to see the whole industry, the whole world change due to this technology.
23: PsiQuantum aims to build and power up the machine by 2030. In Moreton Bay, Harry Clark, Sky News.
1: Stay with us. Coming up on Newsnight, the lid of a Moscow fuel storage tank is sent flying as Ukraine launches drone strikes on the city.
3: Sky News will be back after this short break.

0: Welcome back. Well, Russia is being forced to import fuel this week as Ukraine launches its largest drone attack on Moscow in years. It's the second time this week a drone has struck the city's only refinery. Ukraine has been launching various attacks targeting Russia's domestic energy infrastructure. Ukraine's President Volodymyr Zelensky says the strikes are an absolutely justified response to deadly strikes on Kyiv. And a short time ago, Volodymyr Zelensky spoke at a NATO defence ministers' meeting. Ukraine's president appealing for assistance. He says his country needs two specific assets to help turn the tide against Russia.
1: The number of unmanned ground vehicles. The second is long-range artillery ammunition. Right now, there is not enough of either. We need both urgently. The funding being allocated for this is not enough. The quantities Europe is producing are not enough. What the Ukrainian army is receiving is not enough. But we can increase all of this, the capacity there.
0: Activist Greta Thunberg has joined 100 protesters in Brussels demanding trade sanctions on Israel. Ms. Thunberg demonstrated alongside other activists from the Global Smud Flotilla ahead of the EU summit. They called for a ban on Israeli imports and for the European Union to stop supporting the country. The summit runs for 2 days. UK Prime Minister Keir Starmer is promising to give Labour leader hopeful Andy Burnham a big role in government if he wins the by-election he's running in. Sky News understands the Manchester mayor will reject the offer as he plans a leadership challenge against Mr. Starmer.
2: The final day of the G7 summit in France, and for this Prime Minister, it could be his last. Keir Starmer's spent the week here with fellow leaders talking about Ukraine, Iran, and big tech.
3: I'm the boss.
2: But it won't be global politics that determines his fate, but the political battle back home.
4: Hello.
2: On Thursday, voters in the Makerfield constituency will decide whether to make Andy Burnham their MP and open the door to him

0: trying to unseat this PM. But Starmer wants his rival on side.
1: Would you bring Burnham back into your cabinet?
2: Oh, and it's a great asset. And yes, I want him to have a big role in government.
1: Are you going to call him at the weekend and invite him back into your cabinet?
2: Well, I'm sure I'll talk to Andy after the weekend. Of course I will. I've spoken to him many times in recent weeks. He's a huge asset. He's been a fantastic mayor in Manchester. And if he comes back into Parliament, I hope he wins in the by-election, he'll be a fantastic asset for our party and for the country.
0: The PM stepping up his survival strategy, but ready to fight.
1: A straight yes or no, please, then. Are there any circumstances in which you would step aside?
2: Well, I don't think there should be a leadership election. I think that the last government proved that parties that spend their whole time in leadership elections don't go on to win the next general election. I would also say this, that Andy Burnham is in this by-election. I want him to win. Our activists, our members are up there campaigning for him. That is a good thing. If he does win, we've immediately got a Manchester mayoralty
1: and I would like to
2: fight.
1: Come on
2: and
1: to that.
2: That starts straight away.
1: But
2: it's very important to us that we win that.
1: So just yes or no, no circumstances.
2: I'm not going to walk away.
1: I'm going to fight. No circumstances you would step aside.
2: I'm not walking away. Okay. I'm going to fight.
0: Keir Starmer's been fighting for survival for months, with questions about whether he'll serve a full term as Prime Minister beginning nearly a year ago. And now he finds himself in the end game as his rivals circle and challengers warn openly of a contest about to come. Despite it all, he told me he's neither angry nor bitter, rather that he wants to continue to serve. But to quote one cabinet minister, this isn't about Andy Burnham coming for Starmer's job. It's about the Prime Minister having lost it. That if it wasn't for Burnham, it would be someone else. Keir Starmer, perhaps in his private moments, accepts it's probably too late to turn it all around. But he's not done yet. Beth Rigby, Sky News, Evian.
3: Well, the US president is celebrating the effects of the Iran ceasefire agreement. Moments ago, a vessel tracker by marine traffic has seemingly shown multiple vessels transiting the strait. Writing in a post on Truth Social, the US president says, "Oil is flowing. Iran can never have a nuclear weapon. The world will be safe. The stock markets are roaring. Jobs are at records and prices are dropping. Our country is strong, safe and respected like never before." Well, New Zealand's border force is seizing more drugs than ever before as global syndicates flood the lucrative New Zealand and Australian markets with illicit meth and cocaine. The scale is so significant, New Zealand's customs minister argues drug smuggling could be considered the nation's biggest security threat. Correspondent Bridie Whitten went behind the scenes at Auckland Airport to file this report.
4: Detector dog Walt started his shift at 4:30 in the morning, screening international arrivals at Auckland Airport for cash, narcotics and firearms.
5: Hello, just coming through.
4: The Labrador is one of New Zealand Customs' first line of defence against a surge in illicit drugs arriving by air.
6: Over the past 10, 12 years, we have seen an explosion in kind of meth coming into New Zealand, and that's been quite challenging for us to keep a grip of. And now we're seeing the evolution and the introduction of cocaine. We did not used to have a cocaine issue. Now we do.
4: Cartels from Southeast Asia and South America are sending more and more illicit products to New Zealand and Australia, where street prices are so high they can absorb major losses at the border and still turn a profit. New Zealand Customs Service is making record seizures each year. Officials at Auckland Airport seized more than 680 kilograms of methamphetamine and cocaine from drug couriers and in unaccompanied bags in 2025. That's nearly 10 times all meth and cocaine seized across all New Zealand airports just 3 years earlier. In 2025, 9,400 kilograms of illicit drugs were seized at the border or en route to New Zealand. But this year, they're on track for more, already seizing 6,100 kilograms between January and May. If the pace continues, customs could seize almost 15,000 kilograms by the end of the year.
6: Organised crime is a business. It is all about making money. They are very entrepreneurial. They see markets that are either unexplored or are un-tapped, and they look to really exploit those. New Zealand is one of those with narcotics.
4: Customs officials at this Auckland Mel facility screen air freight for suspicious substances. Frontline officers want to keep their identities hidden to avoid retaliation from drug syndicates and local gangs. This handheld analyzer uses infrared light to confirm which drug has been found. Organized syndicates take a low-volume, high-frequency approach to concealing narcotics, and staff must be meticulous and thorough. Almost anything which can be modified, concealed within, or hollowed out could be used to try to smuggle drugs into New Zealand. Wastewater testing suggests significant quantities of drugs are still getting through, with methamphetamine consumption at record levels in both New Zealand and Australia. Crime syndicates aren't just exploiting air and maritime cargo routes, but frontline staff too. 20 Auckland Airport baggage handlers were arrested late last year for helping to smuggle hundreds of kilograms of drugs into the country through unattended bags. New Zealand's Customs Minister Casey Costello bluntly concedes to Sky News that there is corruption at every level of New Zealand's supply chain.
7: With every legitimate supply chain, you will have an illicit market opportunity in behind that. You know, we've seen drugs coming through, you know, ships and sea chests attached to ships. We've got the narco subs. We have all of these sort of things.
4: She argued in a briefing to cabinet ministers that the threat extends far beyond drugs and could be considered New Zealand's most significant security threat. Asked whether that meant it posed a greater risk than terrorism, she pointed to the links between organised crime and terrorist financing, rather than directly answering the question.
8: Is that fair to say that it could be worse than terrorism?
7: The thing is that what you've got to think about is when we're talking about organised criminal cartels, where does that money go? What does it go towards? How does it undermine? And if you're talking about corruption, who is it undermining and how does that work? Where does those funds go? And we see that more and more around the world, that you know, this is how terrorism gets funding, this is how organised criminal cartels get traction.
4: As cartels gain more traction in New Zealand and Australia, the scale of the illicit drug trade can also be counted in lives lost, with 3 New Zealanders dying each week and 7 Australians each day from drug overdoses. Bridie Whitten, Sky News, Wellington.
3: Ebola infection in Africa is becoming harder and harder to contain. Poor testing facilities, citizens sceptical of modern medicine, and political unrest all contributing to the issues facing health organisations.
9: The Ebola outbreak in Central Africa could become the worst ever if it's not contained soon. That's the warning from Africa's CDC chief as the virus runs rampant in the Democratic Republic of Congo. The worst of it in the Ituri province near the border with Uganda.
10: It's very difficult to know when the peak will be reached. The province is divided into 34 territories, but today more than two-thirds of the territories report a positive case of Ebola.
9: So far, there's been more than 800 confirmed cases and nearly 200 deaths. But doctors fear those numbers could be significantly underestimated. The worst outbreak on record killed more than 11,000 people in West Africa a decade ago. Health officials face many challenges in addressing it. The biggest factor, that it's happening in a part of the world where many people reject traditional medicine.
10: Some people still question whether the disease is real.
9: The Bundibugyo strain has no vaccine, no treatment options, and is very difficult to test for. And fighting between military groups has made it even more difficult to trace.
11: We are like have blind spots where we get a low number of alerts. There may be transmission chains that are not being detected.
9: The World Health Organization has declared the current outbreak a public health emergency of international concern.
3: After the break, all the sport, and it's all eyes on Team USA's biggest star ahead of their World Cup clash against the Socceroos.
12: Sky News will be back after this short break.

0: Sky News will be back after this short break.
1: Welcome back. Well, Qantas will launch direct daily services from Sydney to London in October next year, conquering what it has labelled the final frontier of long-haul aviation. The airline's chief executive was in France for its big announcement, revealing how much more travellers will have to pay.
2: The French call this the Pink City, where terracotta buildings bathe in sun-drenched afternoons. Toulouse is the country's fourth biggest town, but it's also home to the engine room for a project that will transform how Australians travel abroad.
3: But the first Project Sunrise route will be Sydney-London, of course.
2: Qantas CEO Vanessa Hudson addressing investors and media at the French factory for aviation powerhouse Airbus, which is delivering 12 Qantas A350-1000 ultra-long-range aircraft capable of flying up to 22 hours. The initiative codenamed Project Sunrise because passengers will see two sunrises while airborne will shave 4 hours from the current travel time. You were tossing up Sydney to London or Sydney to New York first. Why did London come out on top?
3: Sydney-London is historical for us, the kangaroo route, but don't worry, New York will not, it'll be a couple of months behind.
2: Seats go on sale in February with departures from October next year, and travellers can expect to pay up to 20% more for the non-stop service.
4: It has a low cabin pressure altitude of 6,000 feet, which means that you feel a lot fresher when you arrive from a long flight.
2: This project hasn't been without hurdles. It was initially unveiled in 2017 and will be more than 4 years behind the original schedule when the first flight takes off.
3: We were so close to making the order in February 2020. And so we remember that is when COVID hit.
5: Vanessa Hudson has nailed her colours to the mast of October next year. If it's November, she'll have to eat a bit of humble pie. If she's going into 28...
2: Recent conflict in the Middle East highlighting the significance of a service that bypasses the stopover on what will become the world's longest commercial flight.
1: To sport now, and there are great fears for AFL icon Tony Modra after he was involved in a crash involving his cattle truck. The Adelaide and Fremantle great was airlifted to Flinders Medical Centre, where he's believed to be fighting for his life. It's reported that his truck crashed into a tree around 10 kilometres west of Victor Harbour. Modra played 165 AFL games, kicking 308 goals. Fox Footy's Sir John Ralph has more.
6: So those close to Modra tonight are still very hopeful that he will pull through this extraordinary battle. Lost control of his truck in a single car accident, swerving potentially to miss a branch or even a downed tree, and unfortunately hit a tree on the side of the road. He is in a fight for his life. The man known affectionately as Godra. So many people just love him across the football community. Those leading the well wishes tonight include South Australian Premier Peter Malinauskas. Called him a South Australian icon, a great bloke and a down-to-earth bloke. So we certainly wish him well through the entire Fox Footy community.
1: Fremantle have notched another huge scalp, coming from 28 points down to defeat Geelong by 9 at Optus Stadium. That's 13 wins in a row, but there are question marks around Hayden Young, who limped off in the third term.
7: Fremantle facing off against the only side to beat them this season, Geelong gifting the Dockers their opening goal.
8: Collard Jazz.
7: Frio firing from all distances, but the Cats were embracing World Cup fever.
8: Leading out, Pierce dropped it. Wiltshire off the ground. Was it touched? I don't think it was. He's got two in about 30 seconds.
7: Jack Martin bagging three goals in the opening term to give the Cats a 10-point lead at the first change. Shea Bolton soon soaring into the Perth skyline. The home side struggling to kick straight, yeah. Geelong not quite having the same problem.
8: Stevens looking for the goal and another one for the Cats. George Stevens, seven unanswered.
9: it for Geelong.
7: The visitors snapping seven straight goals to storm ahead, Fremantle responding with three in a row to trim the deficit to just 9 points at half-time before hitting the front in the third quarter.
8: This is dangerous. Witkowski to Erasmus. He's closer this time and he's accurate this time.
7: Geelong replying with back-to-back majors to reclaim the lead as Frio's Hayden Young was forced from the field with a suspected leg injury.
10: He's a pretty important player. I'd be potentially getting the stretcher out there.
7: But the Dockers rallied in his absence, Fremantle booting five straight to fight their way back in front.
9: Driscoll's one of them, one at the left. On to Dudley, haven't seen him, doesn't need much of the football. Dudley! The little man knows it!
7: The home side ahead by 19 points at the final change, but Geelong weren't giving up that easy.
9: Just slipped at the crucial moment. It might work out the end of Henry with a little step, straightens up, kicks the goal! Two in a row for the Cats! 8-point game!
7: The visitors trimming the margin to single figures in the final 5 minutes, but the Wolfies were determined to win in the West.
9: For a third, to give themselves some space. Amos! Inaccurate early, accurate when it counts.
7: Fremantle surviving a late scare to seal a 99-90 victory. The Dockers holding firm at the top of the AFL ladder with their 13th straight win. Sophie Norris, Fox Sports News.
1: The Blues Game 2 Origin loss could have ramifications beyond the future of coach Laurie Daly. With the series now on the line in Brisbane, the panel on NRL 360 agreed Daly remains under pressure, as well as others in the New South Wales hierarchy.
11: He comes in to Dave Trodden and he's won one from five series and he hasn't coached for 8 years and he puts the application in and Dave Trodden says, "You're the coach."
12: Yeah.
11: Can you explain that?
12: I can't explain.
11: I know it's a bit harsh.
12: I can't explain it.
11: I'm perplexed by it.
12: And that's why I'm saying if this goes the way we expect it to go at Suncorp Stadium, it shouldn't just be Laurie under the microscope. It should be the people who made this decision. Mm. You mentioned Dave Trodden. Dave Trodden should be under the microscope over this decision.
11: Mm.
12: I remember at the time, I can't remember who else was in the
13: Matt
12: mix.
13: King.
12: Ricky.
13: The candidates.
12: Was Ricky in the mix, wasn't he?
13: That was prior to Michael Maguire's appointment.
12: Michael Maguire's appointment.
13: And Ricky Stewart, I'm sure, if you went knocking on Ricky Stewart's door about coaching the Blues, I'm sure he's going to give it serious thought. The only alternative there is whether the Raiders would let him do it and still do two jobs. Matt King was the firm second favourite.
11: Yeah. And you look at last year and you look at press conferences before, after matches, decisions being made and a lack of real clarity around decisions, and you look at the way they play and they play without clarity. And to me, it's just an eye-opener because I think from the second that he was selected as coach, eyebrows were raised by a lot of people as to why he was picked and if it was the right decision. And I think a lot of people would have had doubt, and now we're seeing why.
12: Braith, I remember when he got picked and they gave him the job, and it was a bit cruel, but I think I tweeted, Queensland Rugby League fans are doing cartwheels today. Mm. Because that was the reaction north of the border. It was like, seriously?
1: The Socceroos might be favourites of the locals where they're based in Oakland, California, but that goodwill is unlikely to follow the side to Seattle for their blockbuster World Cup group stage clash with the US on Saturday morning. The Aussies rattled the men in red, white and blue with an aggressive approach the last time they met and have vowed to do so again.
14: Outside the iconic Oakland Coliseum, American traditions. Inside, things look a little different to normal. American second division side, the Oakland Roots, turned their latest game into a celebration of all things Australia. The Socceroos are using the Roots training base for the tournaments and have taken Tony Popovich's side to their heart. The World Cup has captured the attention not just of the local community here in Oakland, but also people right across Australia. Football Australia recently identified a $2.8 billion gap in infrastructure the game says it needs to meet growing demand at all levels. And the governing body's power brokers are hoping the federal government is paying attention to the hype.
15: One of our key objectives is to increase the participation, and with that comes facilities. So that's the thing that we're advocating, and the government needs to jump on board, absolutely.
14: While the locals have welcomed the Socceroos with open arms, the atmosphere between the Aussies and the US on the field is expected to be less than cordial in Seattle.
16: I have never wanted to win a game more than this one, I can tell you that for free.
14: The last time they played, in October last year, the US won 2-1. The Aussies left their mark thanks to several bruising challenges.
17: I think maybe they didn't expect us to be as aggressive and on the front foot as we were. And that might have, yeah, just surprised them a little bit, and they didn't quite like it.
14: For a third day in a row, the US's biggest star, Christian Pulisic, trained away from the main group as he continues to rehabilitate a calf injury picked up against Paraguay. Despite the optics, teammates remain optimistic.
18: Hopefully, you know, Christian's going to be ready for the game because, you know, he's a big player to us and we really want him to be there, of course. But, you know, of course, everybody's got to be ready to go.
14: Victory against the US will hand Australia control of Group D. In Oakland, California, Luke Doherty, Sky News.
1: 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Here's Sky News weather meteorologist Marina Newman.
19: Heading into our Friday, we're looking at ongoing rainfall still moving across parts of the east and temperatures remaining cool. Brisbane high of 24 degrees, looking at partly sunny skies, but cooler air further north. Meanwhile, further south across New South Wales, Sydney siders seeing the first chance for rainfall and a high of 21 degrees. Rainfall pushing across the centre as well as the northeast of New South Wales. Ongoing rainfall still targeting Victoria. That includes Melbourne with a high of 15 degrees and cooler air pushing into Adelaide, dropping temperatures to 15 degrees with ongoing showers targeting the coast. But dry conditions continue for Perth, high of 18 degrees, likely waking up to some frost on your Friday morning as overnight lows remain icy cool for the next several days. That line of rainfall will continue to push east and will gradually move out as we head into the weekend, but it will leave behind heavy rainfall totals both for Queensland, New South Wales and the Alpines before the weekend.
1: Coming up after the break, world news overnight, including the fallout after Ukraine's successful strikes on energy infrastructure in Russia.
0: Sky News will be back after this short break.

0: Sky News will be back after this short break.
1: Donald Trump responds to backlash as the US and Iran sign a peace deal. Another tax backflip, the federal government announcing new CGT carve-outs. And Pauline Hanson receives a surprise gift from Australia's richest mining magnate.
2: Let's hear the noise. Brrr.
1: In Fox Sports News tonight, high-flying Fremantle run down the Cats at Optus Stadium, but it's an unlucky 13th straight win for the ladder leaders with an injury scare for one of their stars.
3: Rainfall continues to push east into the weekend, but leaving behind our best chance for some additional snowfall. Tracking it out, letting you know what to expect into your weekend coming up.
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1: Good evening. Thanks for your company here this evening on Newsnight. Well, Donald Trump is receiving backlash after the details of the US-Iran peace deal were made public. The US president has responded to the criticism, writing on Truth Social, "These fools who think I haven't been tough enough on Iran when the stock market just hit a record high and oil prices are tumbling down are either jealous, bad people or stupid." Meanwhile, US Secretary of War Pete Hegseth maintains the US is prepared to take military action if Iran does not comply. He says the nation's military is ready to reimpose its naval blockade in the Strait of Hormuz.
5: That we will be prepared to recommence. If underneath the timeline of these talks, Iran does not do what it says it's going to do, which is give up nuclear weapons, give up nuclear ambitions, give away their nuclear material, close nuclear facilities, then the War Department is here and prepared to restart if we need to. But if Iran doesn't comply, then we're more than able to reimpose an ironclad blockade.
1: Well, the tentative US-Iran agreement looks to reopen the Strait of Hormuz and sets in motion new nuclear negotiations. Doug Luzada has the details.
6: Well, this is an interim agreement, but it promises to end hostilities while negotiations continue, and world energy markets are already responding.
7: President Trump arriving back in the U.S. early this morning. Just hours earlier, as he was getting ready to leave France, he offered an update on the Iran deal.
8: You signed the deal?
9: Did you sign the MOU?
7: A White House official posted a video on X of the actual signing, and in Iran, state TV showed that country's president doing the same. The Strait of Hormuz is now set to reopen, without tolls, at least for now. Over the next 2 months, negotiations will continue over Iran's nuclear program.
10: It's a memorandum of understanding. If it doesn't get done in 60 days, that's all right. We go back to bombing.
7: The president shrugged off questions about Iran's compliance, but it is a critical issue.
11: It's easy for them to sign a piece of paper. It's a lot harder for them to live up to their obligations under their commitments.
7: And Iran got some big concessions. The ability to start selling oil again. A $300 billion rebuilding fund, although the White House says that money is not coming from the U.S. On Capitol Hill, Democrats characterized the deal as a giveaway.
12: Iran is now going to be able to export their oil and gas, rake in billions more. It's going to get access to its frozen assets. And what is Iran giving up for this? Nothing.
7: And public skepticism, too. Our new poll shows that 64% of voters think it's unlikely Iran will stop its nuclear development.
6: But the White House is promising relief once traffic starts moving again through the Strait of Hormuz. And perhaps right on cue, according to AAA, the average price of gas dropped just below $4 a gallon overnight.
1: Back home, Labor is scaling back key elements of its controversial capital gains tax overhaul after weeks of criticism. The Treasurer insists the changes do not amount to a backflip.
13: Standing before a drawing board where the opposition leader believes Labor should return.
14: Scrap the bill, start the budget again.
13: The government is softening several key budget measures. Critics accused Labor's original proposal of unfairly targeting small businesses and discouraging investment.
15: This is quite a backflip, isn't it?
8: Not at all. This is the outcome of the consultation that we flagged in the budget papers themselves.
13: The turnover threshold for small businesses will increase from $2 million to $10 million. Labor will remove what opponents labelled a death tax by stealth. It's also consulting on changes for startups. The concessions go further than many expected.
15: Politically, were you surprised by the reaction it came, particularly from younger Australians, younger business owners in particular?
16: Not at all. And I'll tell you what, the feedback I've had from young Australians is young Australians who've been able to get into their first home.
17: Labor is hoping to pass the first round of its tax reforms through the Senate within the next fortnight.
13: The small business changes will be included. Details of startup concessions and trust arrangements will be worked through later.
14: This budget is in chaos. It is in tatters because the government simply got it wrong from the start. No point going on with these carve-outs. Scrap it.
16: And genuine reform is often difficult, but it's the right thing to do.
13: Sometimes involving hesitation and a retreat. Reuben Spargo, Sky News, Canberra.
1: News Corp's future Townsville event has brought together a dynamic mix of political leaders, industry executives and the local community. The event covered a range of important issues, including defence and tourism. Janie Seal has the details.
18: The future of North Queensland has never been stronger.
19: The fourth future Townsville event covering the most important topics affecting the region.
18: What we will offer is certainty and investment for people to be able to know that they won't have changing environments and they will never be used as a political whipping boy. And there is a new opportunity, and it's critical minerals, and this place has it in spades.
20: The Defence Force will go from strength to strength under $13 to $16 billion extra dollars over the decade ahead.
21: But are you counting pensions to go towards your defence spending targets?
20: Well, he wanted to go.
21: Are you or not? Yes or no, Luke? It's a simple question, mate.
20: He wanted to go there, not me.
22: What we need is development up here, and I feel that North Queensland has been forgotten from central Queensland right up to North Queensland. It's forgotten about governments putting infrastructure or money into infrastructure that derives this area.
19: There was so much discussed here at the Future Townsville event, including defence and the importance of that here in Townsville. Also, veterans' homelessness, livability, and even perhaps Elon Musk taking residency here in Townsville.
23: See all those beautiful deserted islands out there? Mm-hmm. Wouldn't it look wonderful with Elon arriving? Wouldn't it be wonderful to have those rocket launches with the satellites happening on those islands out there? Imagine the tourist opportunity.
24: Musk was given a big chainsaw to try and cut government tape and bureaucracies over in America. We need more than one of these things. We actually need a beautiful, big, fat, where is it? It's coming. We need an orange bulldozer. Let's hear the noise. Grrr.
19: Tourism plays a vital role, but there are some hurdles to overcome.
25: There is a need for bridging infrastructure, for connectivity, for a way for someone coming here to experience this as one thing, the experience of Townsville rather than the experience of many smaller experiences.
19: The mayor claiming the secret is out.
26: We are open for business. No longer are we wanting to be combative, but we want to be collaborative when it comes to our planning department. This place has plenty of potential, and most importantly for investors, plenty of capital growth left. If you're talking to people, tell them to come to Townsville, tell them to invest here because this place has a lot to offer.
19: Janie Seal, Sky News, Townsville.
1: The Australian War Memorial is standing by its decision to invite Ben Robert Smith to its Anzac Hall opening next week. Lauren Forbes has the details.
27: The War Memorial CEO says it's standard protocol to invite all Victoria Cross recipients to major commemoration events. Ben Robert Smith's attendance has drawn attention after strict bail conditions initially prevented him from accepting the invitation. That triggered an application this week at Sydney's Downing Centre to vary those conditions. The bid was granted, clearing the way for the 47-year-old to attend the opening of Anzac Hall on June 23. The decorated former SAS soldier was charged in April with 5 counts of war crime murder over allegations relating to his service in Afghanistan between 2009 and 2012. He denies all allegations. The War Memorial CEO says the invitation reflects standard practice.
0: There are four living recipients to Victoria Cross, Victoria Cross recipients, and it is standard practice for the memorial for them to be invited to major commemorative events. Beyond that, I'm not prepared to say or do anything that would undermine presumption of innocence.
27: Inside the gallery, Ben Robert Smith's military uniform remains on display, alongside updated interpretive material referencing the Afghanistan inquiry and subsequent allegations. But a large portrait of the decorated former SAS soldier has been removed.
0: Because where it once stood is no longer exists. It stood in a stairwell that we've since demolished. Okay, so his uniform remains on display. We've updated the interpretive panel.
27: A separate application for Ben Robert Smith to relocate his home address to Brisbane is expected in court on Tuesday. He's been excused as it falls on the same day as the Canberra event.
1: Stay with us. Coming up on Newsnight, Brisbane's Moreton Bay on the cutting edge of technology. Its new quantum computing facility next.
2: Sky News will be back after this short break.

0: Sky News will be back after this short break.
1: Welcome back. The two children killed by a car in Sydney's southwest on Wednesday have been named as 5-year-old Catherine and 1-year-old Harry. The parents, speaking through immense grief, have sent a message of forgiveness to the driver behind the wheel.
2: Mother, Sock Ram, her 14-month-old baby boy Harry and 5-year-old daughter Catherine. The family posing for a photo at Cabramatta West Public School just last month, and yesterday afternoon they were on their way home from the school. Sock was pushing Harry in a pram, Catherine walking in front, when they were all hit by a car turning from Gilbert Street onto the Cumberland Highway. Harry and Catherine couldn't be saved.
3: When the car come to hit us, I wish hit me, not my baby and my doctor, you know.
2: Without hesitation, 6 witnesses stopped to help, doing their best to lift up the car.
3: Everyone tried to save them, but they can't stay.
2: Only hours after being discharged from hospital, Sock, alongside husband Vundi Tar, today bravely spoke, remembering their 2 children who were just getting started in life.
4: My daughter, she just, whatever, she got time to like do the painting and reading the book. My son is just like 14 months old, they just start walking.
2: The 56-year-old driver was arrested here at the scene yesterday, taken to hospital for mandatory testing. He's now been released without charge, and the grieving family want him to hear this message.
4: For us as a parent, even like we lost our kid, I forgive him for everything I know. It's no one want to kill the kid, you know, for us. Give him a mistake, we forgive him everything.
5: This is one of those tragedies that hits a community incredibly hard. It's going to take a long time to come back from.
2: Family friends tonight appealing for the community to rally round the grieving parents.
3: Finally, I want to talk to every driver. Please be careful and look clearly. Look everything around. Everyone, please, everyone, be careful.
1: A political showdown is looming in Victoria, with the opposition moving to bring on a no-confidence motion against Premier Jacinta Allan. The move comes as the Premier faces mounting pressure over poor polling and growing speculation about her leadership.
6: Plummeting polling and a Premier under pressure. The opposition looking to capitalise.
7: Speaker, I give notice that I will move, that the Premier and the other ministers of the state for the state of Victoria no longer possess the confidence of this House.
6: Yeah. It's a move that hasn't been used since Daniel Andrews was Premier, and something that, if unsuccessful, can only be used once in a parliamentary term.
8: The state's in a shambolic mess, and no one has confidence. Not even her own party has confidence in Jacinta Allan.
6: The no confidence motion will be debated on the next sitting day on July 28.
9: Confidence isn't something politicians give themselves.
10: It's something that has to be earned.
6: With a 10-seat majority in the lower house, Labor is ready to shut it down.
11: Stunt, gimmick, waste of time, a desperate plea for relevancy from the Liberal Party, who are watching their own vote collapse.
12: It's a stunt. Like, you know, wasting the Parliament's time on a political stunt. They know this isn't going to get up.
6: Some Labor MPs have called it a stunt, knowing that you don't have the numbers to pass this motion. Do you think it's a stunt?
7: No, this is the Parliament. The Victorian people elect us to come here to hold this government to account.
6: It has been a tense week for the Premier. Speculation of a potential leadership spill following sustained bad polling. The Premier's net approval rating the worst in the country, -39%.
7: I think there's certainly a number of Labor MPs who would like to see the Premier changed, would like to see a different Premier in place, but I expect that Labor will use their numbers to shut this down.
6: All will be debated in over a month's time. In the unlikely event it is successful, it could force Victorians to the polls early. Georgie Dickerson, Sky News, Melbourne.
1: South Australia's Parliament has voted on whether or not to restrict women seeking abortion access after 25 weeks of pregnancy. The bill was comprehensively voted down in the state's lower house, but the outcome has given rise to further debate.
13: An unlikely alliance as a controversial abortion bill makes it further than it ever has before.
14: For the ayes, there are 9 And for the noes, there are 36. I call it for the negative.
13: The bill to ban abortion beyond 25 weeks of pregnancy, with exemptions accounting for the health of both mother and child, voted down comprehensively. Those on side, all four One Nation MPs, along with the Premier and the opposition leader, who both insist it's not a straightforward issue.
15: My view has always been that abortions should be safe, legal and rare.
16: I support access to abortions. I also support the fact that there does need to be some frameworks and some guidelines.
13: Cold water poured on the North Terrace celebrations, which erupted when the bill passed the upper house.
17: We just made Australian history!
13: Campaigners criticising the government's choice to rush a second vote.
15: This issue was not going to hijack the parliament or take over the government's agenda. I wanted the parliament to deal with it decisively and quickly.
13: That prompted a late night session, inviting some new guests onto the floor of the house and some fiery debate.
18: While I would have encouraged all members to engage with the perspectives of their constituents, the government has moved tonight to stop that from happening.
19: Don't walk in here 90 days after being elected and lecture me about conscience votes.
13: The member who introduced the bill, Sarah Game, telling Nine News today she's not willing to continue pushing the legislation in Parliament unless she believes a different outcome can be achieved. One Nation also confirming they will reassess in the party room, but anti-abortion campaigners say this isn't over.
1: Protesters have gathered at Parliament House in Perth against legislation they say limits freedom of speech. The bill, which was tabled in Parliament on Thursday, introduces new offences affecting protests. It would become a criminal offence to wear facial coverings, which could intimidate in a public space. The Cook Labor government says it will enhance public safety, but protesters say the changes will restrict freedom of expression.
20: The terms of the bill actually seek to deny some of the most basic fundamental rights that we have in terms of organising protests, and we are very concerned about it curtailing the freedom of speech of ordinary people in all arenas.
1: The legislation follows similar action in Victoria. Radio star Jackie O will continue to fight her former employee for wrongful termination, despite Carl Sandilands receiving a multi-million dollar settlement from ARN. Jackie Henderson did not appear in the federal court, but was represented by her friend and manager, Gemma O'Neill. Her lawyers arguing she still intends to pursue a trial set to take place over a 10-day period in October. Her legal team acknowledging some of the circumstances around the trial have now changed following Carl Sandilands' settlement.
21: Did she have any response to Carl's settlement?
22: Gemma, how is Jackie doing?
1: Carl Sandilands settled his dispute with ARN yesterday, inking a more than $12 million deal. The pair were taken off air in February and their $100 million contracts terminated after an on-air spat. Sod has been broken at the construction site of Australia's first quantum computing facility. The quantum computer in southeast Queensland could transform research and technologies across multiple industries.
23: The site is now just a bare block of dirt, but within a few years, it will be home to infrastructure at the forefront of human technology and discovery. In southeast Queensland's Moreton Bay region, this is a world first. A utility-scale, fault-tolerant quantum computer capable of transforming research and technologies across industries.
24: This mission is going to enable humanity to increase the knowledge of the world that we live in, what it's made of, how it works.
23: Quantum computing is far more powerful than conventional computing. It uses quantum mechanics, the physics of matter and energy at the very small atomic scale. The technology exists at a pilot and testing level. At industry scale, it promises to unlock and turbocharge scientific research and development.
24: Armed with that knowledge, we'll have the ability to design more effective drugs that save lives, reduce suffering, create new materials and drive new industries, find new sources of energy, storage, and in the process create tremendous economic and societal value. In fact, I imagine there'll be new industries we can't even conceive of today.
23: The company behind the project, PsiQuantum, is based in America and co-founded in Australia. PsiQuantum secured $1 billion taxpayer dollars to build its supercomputer, split between the Queensland and federal governments.
0: This decision to secure PsiQuantum's investment here in Australia matters for Australia's future tech agency and our capacity to be able to secure future investment and good jobs in our outer suburbs and our regions.
23: Securing the site for this development was a competitive process. The Moreton Bay Council now wants this area to become a new hub for science and innovation.
2: This is the cherry on top that now is going to hold the whole nucleus of this area together, with PsiQuantum computers being right here in the city of Moreton Bay. This is just the start of it. So decades to come, we're going to see the whole industry, the whole world change due to this technology.
23: PsiQuantum aims to build and power up the machine by 2030. In Moreton Bay, Harry Clark, Sky News.
1: Stay with us. Coming up on Newsnight, the lid of a Moscow fuel storage tank is sent flying as Ukraine launches drone strikes on the city.
3: Sky News will be back after this short break.

0: Sky News will be back after this short break.
1: The Strait of Hormuz officially reopens as the new peace deal between the United States and Iran comes into effect. Ukraine attacks Russia with a swarm of more than 500 drones targeting its already vulnerable energy reserves. Thousands gather in Chicago for the opening of the Obama Presidential Center. Labor concedes to CGT changes, but businesses argue it doesn't go far enough. And the Socceroos come through their final practice session unscathed before flying to Seattle for a blockbuster World Cup clash against the US.
0: Live, this is First Edition.
1: Hello, a very warm welcome to you this Friday morning, June 19th. I'm Alex Thomas. Great to have your company. The agreement between the US and Iran is now in effect, extending the ceasefire for 60 days. Iran's supreme leader has responded to the deal with America for the first time, claiming he wasn't in favor of it. In a statement, he says, the deal has also reopened the Strait of Hormuz and has initiated nuclear negotiations between the two nations.
2: In Versailles and Tehran, President Trump and the president of Iran officially signed a tentative peace deal Wednesday night.
3: Great job. Bravo.
2: The Strait of Hormuz is slowly reopening to commercial traffic, oil and gas prices are plummeting, and Iran has agreed to destroy its enriched uranium. But this deal does not include any provision to ensure Iran never develops a nuclear weapon down the line. Those talks are just beginning. Though President Trump says that message is implied.
4: We have an understanding of certain things without writing it. And if they don't honor that, we'll probably go back to bombing them until they honor it.
2: Democrats and even some Republicans on Capitol Hill.

0: Israel aren't convinced. They think the U.S. made too many concessions, like allowing Iran to immediately start selling oil and receive billions for rebuilding, which President Trump says will come from outside investors.
1: This will be regarded as one of the biggest American disasters.
2: I'm afraid we'll look back on this and see a missed opportunity to basically eliminate the threat.
0: A new Fox poll shows 64% of voters disapprove of the president's handling of Iran, putting the White House on defense with the midterms just around the corner.
3: The only way the Iranians get any of those resources, not a single penny, by the way, from the United States of America, is if they comply fully and change their behavior.
0: While the timing is up in the air, Vice President Vance is still planning to travel to Switzerland soon to begin nuclear talks with the Iranians.
4: Ukraine has unleashed one of its biggest strikes on Moscow since the beginning of the war against Russia. It's the second strike on the Russian capital in 3 days. Ukraine's president, Volodymyr Zelensky, says the attack was strong and just, and it will continue to retaliate if Russia refuses to negotiate an end to the conflict.
5: Moscow, like you've never seen it. Russia's war is coming home. The city awoke to huge clouds of thick black smoke across the skyline after a massive Ukrainian drone attack. The target was an oil refinery just 10 miles from the Kremlin. It's the second time this week that it's been hit. The attack even blew the lid off an oil storage tank. The vast white disc was tossed into the sky like a paper plate. And according to local media, nearby cars were covered in smears of oil after a rain shower. It's part of a wider campaign to slash the Kremlin's oil revenues and put a dent in its war chest. Kyiv also wants Russians to feel the effect of Moscow's invasion, as it aims to show that the tide is turning.
6: Our long-range sanctions are hitting Russian oil facilities, refineries very, very effectively. And Russia is already facing fuel shortages, and that federal budget revenues are falling significantly. And at the same time, our mid-range strikes are seriously disrupting Russian military logistics. But Putin is not stopping this war. He insists on continuing it, so the pressure must grow.
5: It doesn't look like Vladimir Putin is feeling the pressure just yet. He's been in Kazan, 500 miles east of Moscow, hosting leaders from Southeast Asia. The Kremlin denies Ukraine has the advantage, and for now, is still playing hardball when it comes to peace talks.
7: All of this doesn't make personal contacts between the head of the Kyiv regime and our president closer. It doesn't make them closer.
5: But on the streets of Moscow, a very different feeling. There is fear and frustration.
8: I think it's terrible. It's absolutely unacceptable. How much closer can they get? It's going to fall on our heads soon. What's good about that?
9: What do I think? The same as everyone else. It's terrible. I wish none of this had happened.
5: After nearly 4.5 years, the consequences of Russia's war are increasing. And Ukraine hopes it'll bring peace closer. Ivor Bennett, Sky News.
4: Thousands of people gathered in Chicago for the opening of the Obama Presidential Center, celebrating the legacy of America's 44th president. The $850 million project took 5 years to build and is located in Jackson Park on the city's south side. Barack Obama was joined by Michelle Obama, former presidents Joe Biden, Bill Clinton, and George W. Bush, along with a host of celebrities. U.S. President Donald Trump was not invited. The complex, funded through private donations, features a museum, library, community facilities, and public spaces. A three-year-old boy is fighting for his life after being injured inside a crocodile enclosure at a zoo in the UK. Police have arrested a 30-year-old man on suspicion of attempted murder and say they do not believe he is known to the child. Authorities are investigating how the incident unfolded, the boy remaining in a critical but stable condition in hospital. It's thought he may have been pushed into the enclosure by the man. Labour is scaling back key elements of its controversial capital gains tax overhaul after weeks of criticism, the Treasurer insisting the changes do not amount to a backflip.
10: Standing before a drawing board where the opposition leader believes Labour should return.
11: Scrap the bill, start the budget again.
10: The government is softening several key budget measures. Critics accused Labour's original proposal of unfairly targeting small businesses and discouraging investment.
12: This is quite a backflip, isn't it?
13: Not at all. This is the outcome of the consultation that we flagged in the budget papers themselves.
10: The turnover threshold for small businesses will increase from $2 million to $10 million. Labor will remove what opponents labelled a death tax by stealth. It's also consulting on changes for startups. The concessions go further than many expected.
14: Politically, were you surprised by the reaction it came, particularly from younger Australians, younger business owners in particular?
6: Not at all. And I'll tell you what, the feedback I've had from young Australians is... Young Australians who've been able to get into their first home.
10: Labor is hoping to pass the first round of its tax reforms through the Senate within the next fortnight. The small business changes will be included. Details of startup concessions and trust arrangements will be worked through later.
11: This budget is in chaos. It is in tatters because the government simply got it wrong from the start. No point going on with these carve-outs. Scrap it.
6: And genuine reform is often difficult, but it's the right thing to do.
10: Sometimes involving hesitation and a retreat. Reuben Spargo, Sky News, Canberra.
4: Business groups have argued the government's latest CGT concessions do not go far enough. Labour expanding the tax relief for some small businesses and pledged carve-outs for innovative startups. The move also abandoning plans that would have increased taxes on testamentary trusts, but employers and entrepreneurs warn the reforms could still have significant consequences as the government pushes to pass the legislation through Parliament. There are grave fears for AFL great Tony Modra after he was involved in a crash involving his cattle truck. The former Adelaide and Fremantle star airlifted to Flinders Medical Centre, where he's believed to be fighting for his life. It's reported that his truck crashed into a tree around 10 kilometres west of Victor Harbour. Modra played 165 AFL games, kicking 308 goals, and was well known for his high-flying marks that made him a popular player in the 1990s. Fox Footy's John Ralph has more.
15: So those close to Modra tonight are still very hopeful that he will pull through this extraordinary battle. Lost control of his truck in a single car accident, swerving potentially to miss a branch or even a downed tree and unfortunately hit a tree on the side of the road. He is in a fight for his life. The man known affectionately as Godra. So many people just love him across the football community. Those leading the well wishes tonight include South Australian Premier Peter Malinauskas, called him a South Australian icon, a great bloke and a down-to-earth bloke. So we certainly wish him well through the entire Fox Footy community.
4: Oakland locals may have fallen in love with the Socceroos, but that goodwill is unlikely to follow the team to Seattle for their blockbuster World Cup group game against the United States. The Aussies rattled the co-hosts with an aggressive approach the last time they met before the tournament and are vowing to do so again.
16: Outside the iconic Oakland Coliseum, American traditions. Inside, things look a little different to normal. American second division side, the Oakland Roots, turned their latest game into a celebration of all things Australia. The Socceroos are using the Roots training base for the tournaments and have taken Tony Popovich's side to their heart. The World Cup has captured the attention not just of the local community here in Oakland, but also people right across Australia. Football Australia recently identified a $2.8 billion gap in infrastructure the game says it needs to meet growing demand at all levels. And the governing body's power brokers are hoping the federal government is paying attention to the hype.
17: One of our key objectives is to increase the participation, and with that comes facilities. So that's the thing that we're advocating, and the government needs to jump on board, absolutely.
16: While the locals have welcomed the Socceroos with open arms, the atmosphere between the Aussies and the US on the field is expected to be less than cordial in Seattle.
18: I have never wanted to win a game more than this one, I can tell you that for free.
16: The last time they played, in October last year, the US won 2-1. The Aussies left their mark thanks to several bruising challenges.
19: I think maybe they didn't expect us to be as aggressive and on the front foot as we were. And that might have just surprised them a little bit, and they didn't quite like it.
16: For a third day in a row, the US's biggest star, Christian Pulisic, trained away from the main group as he continues to rehabilitate a calf injury picked up against Paraguay. Despite the optics, teammates remain optimistic.
20: Hopefully, you know, Christian's going to be ready for the game because, you know, he's a big player to us and we really want him to be there, of course. But, you know, of course, everybody's got to be ready to go.
16: Victory against the US will hand Australia control of Group D. In Oakland, California, Luke Doherty, Sky News.
4: Much more sport to come here on First Edition. Also, the construction of Australia's first quantum computer site has officially gotten underway. All those details are just ahead.
21: Sky News will be back after this short break.

0: Sky News will be back after this short break.
1: Hello, I'm Alex Thomas with your first edition this Thursday. Let's take a look at what's making the front pages of the newspapers this morning, starting with the Australian. Flipping not enough. Brutal rejection of the Albanese Chalmers budget back down. There's been a major rejection of Anthony Albanese's budget olive branch on CGT overhaul, the paper claims. In the Herald Sun, make America great again. Socceroos set to silence World Cup doubters when they take on one of the host nations, the USA, in enemy territory tomorrow morning. In fact, most of the papers focus on the Socceroos on their front pages. The Sydney Morning Herald also having PM backs down over budget tax changes. Treasurer Jim Chalmers is hoping the changes announced to the CGT reform will win over the Greens' support for the contentious bill. They need them to get it passed. And to Queensland, in the Townsville Bulletin, fired up for City, the Premier backs the rescue of City's prized entertainment centre as closure risks loom. News Corp's Future Townsville event has brought together a dynamic mix of political leaders, industry executives and the local community. The event covering a range of important issues, including defence and tourism. Janie Seal was there and has this report.
2: The future of North Queensland has never been stronger.
3: The fourth Future Townsville event covering the most important topics affecting the region.
2: What we will offer is certainty and investment for people to be able to know that they won't have changing environments and they will never be used as a political whipping boy. And there is a new opportunity, and it's critical minerals, and this place has it in spades.
4: The Defence Force will go from strength to strength under $13 to $16 billion extra dollars over the decade ahead.
5: But are you counting pensions to go towards your defence spending target?
4: Well, he wanted to go.
5: No, you are not. Yes or no, Luke? It's a simple question, mate.
4: He wanted to go there, not me.
6: What we need is development up here, and I feel that North Queensland has been forgotten from central Queensland right up to North Queensland. It's forgotten about governments putting infrastructure or money into infrastructure that drives this area.
3: There was so much discussed here at the Future Townsville event, including defence and the importance of that here in Townsville. Also, veterans' homelessness, livability, and even perhaps Elon Musk taking residency here in Townsville.
7: See all those beautiful deserted islands out there? Mm-hmm. Wouldn't it look wonderful with Elon arriving? Wouldn't it be wonderful to have those rocket launches with the satellites happening on those islands out there? Imagine the tourist opportunity.
8: Musk was given a big chainsaw to try and cut government tape and bureaucracies over in America. We need more than one of these things. We actually need a beautiful, big, fat, where is it? It's coming. We need an orange bulldozer. Let's hear the noise. Grrr.
3: Tourism plays a vital role, but there are some hurdles to overcome.
9: There is a need for bridging infrastructure, for connectivity, for a way for someone coming here to experience this as one thing, the experience of Townsville rather than the experience of many smaller experiences.
3: The mayor claiming the secret is out.
10: We are open for business. No longer are we wanting to be combative, but we want to be collaborative when it comes to our planning department. This place has plenty of potential, and most importantly for investors, plenty of capital growth left. If you're talking to people, tell them to come to Townsville, tell them to invest here because this place has a lot to offer.
3: Janie Seal, Sky News, Townsville.
1: More than 1,600 of the country's CEOs and leaders have stepped into the shoes of the homeless to raise money for a good cause. Adelaide reporter Monique van der Heyden has more.
11: This year's target is to raise $800,000 in South Australia alone for those sleeping rough.
12: We're providing food vouchers to people. We're providing warm clothes, blankets. We're supporting them with trying to get them into stable housing. So they're the sorts of things that it's helping.
11: Across Australia, over 122,000 people are experiencing homelessness. That number now including more families struggling under cost of living pressures.
12: In the last 2 months alone, we've seen a 30% increase month on month in people we've never even seen before. Lots more working families seeking our support.
13: The ability to pay bills, pay utilities, to get rental properties, it's getting harder, and I think that's why it's so important for organisations such as Vinnie's to be around to support community where they need it most.
11: In South Australia, participants will be surrounded by the sounds of the Adelaide Zoo, where it's expected to reach a low of 6 degrees overnight.
14: It'll be a cold and rainy night. It'll be muddy, but really it's just one night. For many, many South Australians, it's every night.
11: More than $9 million has already been raised across the country.
1: Monique van der Heyden there. Now, the New York Knicks' 53-year NBA championship drought is over. And there have been celebrations in Manhattan. New York Mayor Zoran Mamdani, a huge sports fan, of course, will give the Jalen Brunson-led team the keys to the city. The players parading along Broadway with the strains of the unofficial theme of their title run blaring. And that'll be performed later in a ceremony by Alicia Keys. A bit too windy for the ticker tape by the looks of it, but the 1973 Knickerbockers were also represented. That was the last year that they won the NBA title. Superstar guard Walt Frazier from that team was there. The New York mayor saying it could be the biggest parade in the city's history. Now, sod has been broken at the construction site of Australia's first quantum computing facility. The computer in southeast Queensland could transform research and technologies across multiple industries.
15: The site is now just a bare block of dirt, but within a few years, it will be home to infrastructure at the forefront of human technology and discovery. In southeast Queensland's Moreton Bay region, this is a world first, a utility-scale, fault-tolerant quantum computer capable of transforming research and technologies across industries.
16: This mission is going to enable humanity to increase the knowledge of the world that we live in, what it's made of, how it works.
15: Quantum computing is far more powerful than conventional computing. It uses quantum mechanics, the physics of matter and energy at the very small atomic scale. The technology exists at a pilot and testing level. At industry scale, it promises to unlock and turbocharge scientific research and development.
16: Armed with that knowledge, we'll have the ability to design more effective drugs that save lives, reduce suffering, create new materials and drive new industries, find new sources of energy, storage, and in the process create tremendous economic and societal value. In fact, I imagine there'll be new industries we can't even conceive of today.
15: The company behind the project, PsiQuantum, is based in America and co-founded in Australia. PsiQuantum secured $1 billion taxpayer dollars to build its supercomputer, split between the Queensland and federal governments.
17: This decision to secure PsiQuantum's investment here in Australia matters for Australia's future tech agency and our capacity to be able to secure future investment and good jobs in our outer suburbs and our regions.
15: Securing the site for this development was a competitive process. The Moreton Bay Council now wants this area to become a new hub for science and innovation.
18: This is the cherry on top that now is going to hold the whole nucleus of this area together with PsiQuantum computers being right here in the city of Moreton Bay. This is just the start of it. So decades to come, we're going to see the whole industry, the whole world change due to this technology.
15: PsiQuantum aims to build and power up the machine by 2030. In Moreton Bay, Harry Clark, Sky News.
1: Stay with us just ahead here on First Edition this Friday morning. We're going to tell you about the Strait of Hormuz reopening for shipping following that peace deal between the US and Iran. We're going to be live to Washington. Plus, Ukraine delivers its biggest strike against Russia in the heart of Moscow. And we'll have more details on that too.
0: Sky News will be back after this short break.

0: The Strait of Hormuz officially reopens as the new peace deal between the US and Iran comes into effect. Ukraine attacks Russia with a swarm of more than 500 drones, again targeting Moscow's energy facilities. AFL great Tony Modra fights for his life after crashing his cattle truck in South Australia. Labour concedes to CGT changes, but businesses argue they don't go far enough. And the Socceroos come through final practice unscathed before flying to Seattle for a blockbuster World Cup clash against the US. Also in sport this morning, Fremantle flying high on top of the AFL ladder with a 13th straight win, this one against one of their title rivals. Today's weather, temperatures dropping across the south with a chance of showers across many of our capital cities.
1: Live, this is First Edition.
0: Hello there, a very warm welcome to you this Friday morning, June 19th. You've made it to the weekend just about. Iran's supreme leader has publicly responded to the deal with America for the first time, saying he wasn't in favour of it. Let's get straight out to our Washington correspondent, Jonathan Kersley, who joins us live now. Hello to you, Jono. Why did the Ayatollah ultimately back this arrangement?
2: This is a really fascinating insight from Ayatollah Mojtaba Khamenei. Again, we haven't heard his voice or seen him in front of a camera, and that's been the case ever since the conflict started back in February when his father, the then Ayatollah Ali Khamenei, was killed. But essentially what Mojtaba Khamenei is doing here is putting it on the president of Iran, Masoud Pezeshkian, who, along with Donald Trump yesterday, signed the Memorandum of Understanding that Vice President J.D. Vance says now comes into effect today, today being day one of the 60-day negotiations. But this is some of what Ayatollah Mojtaba Khamenei had to say in a statement that was issued through Iranian state media. He said, "I, in principle, had a different opinion, but due to the commitment that the Honourable President, as the head of the Supreme National Security Council, gave on behalf of himself and other members to uphold the rights of the Iranian nation and the resistant front and explicitly accepted responsibility for it, I issued permission for it." So that is somewhat of an extraordinary statement of the balance of power inside Iran, indicating that the Ayatollah has essentially ceded power in this instance to President Masoud Pezeshkian, that he is trusting him to carry out this arrangement on the best wills of the Iranian people. Vice President J.D. Vance fronted a press conference inside the White House today. Many central issues around what he was talking about, including the Strait of Hormuz, how long that would stay open for, what would happen after the 60 days, the lifting of sanctions, the $300 billion reconstruction fund that the vice president indicated would largely come from Middle East and Arab nations, if you like, private investment funds. He was also pressed on exactly what Iran is getting now that it didn't have prior to this conflict. This was his response.
0: I think we got some issues trying to bring you that soundbite. So, John, let's just move on to what J.D. Vance has been saying. An extraordinary rebuke to Israeli cabinet ministers coming hot off the heels of President Trump's much softer stance towards Iran having missiles and even to Hezbollah.
2: Yeah, it's been really interesting to see the relationship and how it is transpiring between the United States and Israel at the most senior leader levels over the course of the last week or so, well, really over the course of this conflict. Prime Minister Netanyahu and senior cabinet members have essentially said that they do not see this agreement as binding to them. So what that would mean for the conflict with Hezbollah inside Lebanon, well, that really remains to be seen. Israel is holding its line that it will, as is his right, defend itself in the nature of an attack. We heard from a senior Lebanese figure a short time ago saying that they now expect Israel to come to the floor and come to the party and adhere to the ceasefire agreement that has essentially been extended, one that is designed to stop the conflict on all fronts, including that one between Israel and Hezbollah. And there's been tension between President Trump and Prime Minister Netanyahu, and a number of Israeli cabinet members critical of President Trump signing this deal, viewing it as not in favour of Israel. Interestingly, President Trump gave an interview to an Israeli journalist based here in Washington, D.C. a short time ago, telling her that if indeed Israel decided to carry out an attack on Iran, if it was provoked, then absolutely, in his words, the United States would support and defend Israel. So another interesting turn in this entire dynamic, this time from President Trump. But yes, Vice President Vance delivering an extraordinary rebuke to Israeli cabinet ministers critical of President Trump over this memorandum of understanding. If we have that soundbite available, this is what the Vice President had to say on that front.
3: Some of these cabinet members in Israel who are attacking the President of the United States, the other thing that I would say is that over the last 3 months, two-thirds of the defensive weapons that have protected your homeland have been built by American hands and paid for by American tax dollars. The problem for Israel is not Donald J. Trump. And anybody in Israel who thinks their biggest problem is the President of the United States needs to wake up and smell the reality of the situation that country is in.
2: And already that message from Vice President Vance has been met with criticism in some quarters inside Israel. One minister saying publicly that it is Israel who has helped save the lives of American people with Israeli intelligence. So while at least on the surface, both President Trump and Prime Minister Netanyahu continue to reiterate that they have a very strong and positive relationship, it is clear that there are tensions inside both camps over the course of this conflict and the nature of this memorandum of understanding.
0: Okay, John McCursley in Washington, thank you. Ukraine has unleashed one of its biggest strikes on Moscow since the war with Russia began, dramatically hitting an oil refinery for the second time this week. Volodymyr Zelensky says the attack was strong and just, the Ukrainian leader vowing to continue retaliating until Russia ends the conflict.
4: Moscow, like you've never seen it. Russia's war is coming home. The city awoke to huge clouds of thick black smoke across the skyline after a massive Ukrainian drone attack. The target was an oil refinery just 10 miles from the Kremlin. It's the second time this week that it's been hit. The attack even blew the lid off an oil storage tank. The vast white disc was tossed into the sky like a paper plate. And according to local media, nearby cars were covered in smears of oil after a rain shower. It's part of a wider campaign to slash the Kremlin's oil revenues and put a dent in its war chest. Kyiv also wants Russians to feel the effect of Moscow's invasion, as it aims to show that the tide is turning.
5: Our long-range sanctions are hitting Russian oil facilities, refineries very, very effectively. And Russia is already facing fuel shortages, and that federal budget revenues are falling significantly. And at the same time, our mid-range strikes are seriously disrupting Russian military logistics. But Putin is not stopping this war. He insists on continuing it, so the pressure must grow.
4: It doesn't look like Vladimir Putin is feeling the pressure just yet. He's been in Kazan, 500 miles east of Moscow, hosting leaders from Southeast Asia. The Kremlin denies Ukraine has the advantage, and for now, is still playing hardball when it comes to peace talks.
6: All of this doesn't make personal contacts between the head of the Kyiv regime and our president closer. It doesn't make them closer.
4: But on the streets of Moscow, a very different feeling. There is fear and frustration.
7: I think it's terrible. It's absolutely unacceptable. How much closer can they get? It's going to fall on our heads soon. What's good about that?
8: What do I think? The same as everyone else. It's terrible. I wish none of this had happened.
4: After nearly 4.5 years, the consequences of Russia's war are increasing. And Ukraine hopes it'll bring peace closer. Ivor Bennett, Sky News.
0: Back home, there are grave fears for AFL great Tony Modra this morning after he was involved in a crash involving his cattle truck. The former Adelaide and Fremantle star airlifted to Flinders Medical Centre, where he's believed to be fighting for his life. It's reported that his truck crashed into a tree around 10 kilometres west of Victor Harbour. Modra played 165 AFL games, kicking 308 goals, and was famous for his high-flying marks, making him a popular player in the 1990s. Fox footy's John Ralph has more.
9: So those close to Modra tonight are still very hopeful that he will pull through this extraordinary battle. Lost control of his truck in a single car accident, swerving potentially to miss a branch or even a downed tree, and unfortunately hit a tree on the side of the road. He is in a fight for his life. The man known affectionately as Godra. So many people just love him across the football community. Those leading the well wishes tonight include South Australian Premier Peter Malinauskas. Called him a South Australian icon, a great bloke and a down-to-earth bloke. So we certainly wish him well through the entire Fox footy community.
0: The Prime Minister's big tax backdown has failed to quash anger in the business community. Let's join our senior political reporter, Trudy McIntosh. She's live from Canberra for us today. Hello to you, Trudy. The government open to even further changes, potentially?
10: Well, potentially, if that means they can get this through the Senate. We saw this major backdown yesterday from the Prime Minister and the Treasurer, even though they're not willing to say that backdown word. Significant carve-outs to the changes announced in the budget have now been raised. Have a look at some of the detail here. For small business, more of them will be able to access the existing 50% discount on the capital gains tax, the threshold of who's eligible lifted from $2 million turnover to $10 million. Another big backdown, exempting testamentary trusts, which are used for deceased estates. It effectively avoids that campaign about a so-called death tax by stealth. And the government is also flagging further carve-outs to come for the innovative startup sector from the CGT. A discussion paper has been released for consultation, so another carve-out likely to come later in the year. But despite all of these concessions, there is still white-hot anger in the business community. They believe Labor's changes still don't meet the mark and are calling for a radical overhaul. Ultimately, though, the fate of the tax changes lies with the Greens. So far, not indicating if they're going to back this.
11: We've still got a way to go.
12: This budget is in chaos. It is in tatters. No point going on with these carve-outs. Scrap it.
10: Parliament returns here in Canberra on Monday. There are just 8 days left of Senate sitting before we rise for the big winter break. The government is hoping to get these controversial changes through in that time, Alex.
0: Trudy, many thanks. Oakland locals may have fallen in love with the Socceroos, but that goodwill's unlikely to follow the team to Seattle for their blockbuster World Cup group game against the United States. The Aussies rattling the co-hosts with an aggressive approach when they met before the tournament, and they're vowing to do so again.
13: Outside the iconic Oakland Coliseum, American traditions. Inside, things look a little different to normal. American second division side, the Oakland Roots, turned their latest game into a celebration of all things Australia. The Socceroos are using the Roots training base for the tournaments and have taken Tony Popovich's side to their heart. The World Cup has captured the attention not just of the local community here in Oakland, but also people right across Australia. Football Australia recently identified a $2.8 billion gap in infrastructure the game says it needs to meet growing demand at all levels. And the governing body's power brokers are hoping the federal government is paying attention to the hype.
14: One of our key objectives is to increase the participation, and with that comes facilities. So that's the thing that we're advocating, and the government needs to jump on board, absolutely.
13: While the locals have welcomed the Socceroos with open arms, the atmosphere between the Aussies and the US on the field is expected to be less than cordial in Seattle.
15: I have never wanted to win a game more than this one, I can tell you that for free.
13: The last time they played, in October last year, the US won 2-1. The Aussies left their mark thanks to several bruising challenges.
16: I think maybe they didn't expect us to be as aggressive and on the front foot as we were. And that might have just surprised them a little bit, and they didn't quite like it.
17: For a third day in a row, the US's biggest star, Christian Pulisic, trained away from the main group as he continues to rehabilitate a calf injury picked up against Paraguay. Despite the optics, teammates remain optimistic.
18: Hopefully, you know, Christian's going to be ready for the game because, you know, he's a big player to us and we really want him to be there, of course. But, you know, of course, everybody's got to be ready to go.
17: Victory against the US will hand Australia control of Group D. In Oakland, California, Luke Doherty, Sky News.
0: Staying in the US because thousands of people have gathered in Chicago for the opening of the Obama Presidential Center, celebrating the legacy of the 44th US president. The $850 million project in his hometown took 5 years to build and is located in Jackson Park on the city's south side. Barack Obama, joined by his wife Michelle, former Presidents Joe Biden, Bill Clinton and George W. Bush, along with a host of celebrities. Current US President Donald Trump was not invited. The complex, funded through private donations, features a museum, library, community facilities, and public spaces. Much more ahead here on First Edition this Friday morning. A child is in a critical condition after a croc encounter in the UK. And in sports, the fallout from Origin Game 2 continues. The Blues left to pick up the pieces. Jim Callinan will be here to explain.
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0: Sky News will be back after this short break.
1: Hello, welcome back to First Edition. I'm Alex Thomas. Great to have your company this Friday morning. A man's been arrested for attempted murder after a three-year-old boy ended up in a crocodile enclosure at a UK zoo. The child sustaining serious injuries, and police are investigating what happened. They don't know if he was hurt by the crocs. A 30-year-old man is in detention, and authorities say he is not known to the child. The boy is in a critical but stable condition in hospital. The Australian War Memorial is standing by its decision to invite Ben Robert Smith to its Anzac Hall opening next week. Lauren Forbes has the details.
2: The War Memorial CEO says it's standard protocol to invite all Victoria Cross recipients to major commemoration events. Ben Robert Smith's attendance has drawn attention after strict bail conditions initially prevented him from accepting the invitation. That triggered an application this week at Sydney's Downing Centre to vary those conditions. The bid was granted, clearing the way for the 47-year-old to attend the opening of Anzac Hall on June 23. The decorated former SAS soldier was charged in April with five counts of war crime murder over allegations relating to his service in Afghanistan between 2009 and 2012. He denies all allegations. The War Memorial CEO says the invitation reflects standard practice.
3: There are four living recipients to Victoria Cross, Victoria Cross recipients, and it is standard practice for the memorial for them to be invited to major commemorative events. Beyond that, I'm not prepared to say or do anything that would undermine presumption of innocence.
2: Inside the gallery, Ben Robert Smith's military uniform remains on display, alongside updated interpretive material referencing the Afghanistan inquiry and subsequent allegations. But a large portrait of the decorated former SAS soldier has been removed.
3: Because where it once stood is no longer exists. It stood in a stairwell that we've since demolished. Okay, so his uniform remains on display. We've updated the interpretive panel.
2: A separate application for Ben Robert Smith to relocate his home address to Brisbane is expected in court on Tuesday. He's been excused as it falls on the same day as the Canberra event.
1: Lauren Forbes reporting now. The New York Knicks' 53-year NBA championship drought is over. And Manhattan's been the centre of the celebrations. New York Mayor Zoran Mamdani will give the Jalen Brunson-led team the keys to the city. The players paraded along Broadway with the strains of their unofficial theme of their title run blaring, which will be performed later in the ceremony by Alicia Keys. First title since 1973, and those so-called Knickerbockers, also represented here by superstar guard Walt Frazier. The New York mayor saying it could be the biggest parade in the city's history. Let's get a Fox Sports update now with Jim Callinan, who's here. Plenty of celebrations these days for the AFL ladder leaders, Jim. They seem unstoppable.
4: Yeah, Fremantle will be going off if they can win one. They've never won an AFL flag. Well, they're sitting pretty on top of the comp, Alex, and if they can continue that, gee, we could be in for some sort of party at the end of the year. Long way to go, but certainly they continue to rack up the wins. 13 straight now, an incredible second-half comeback to beat Geelong by 9 points in Perth. It was the Cats who snapped seven straight goals to build a 28-point lead midway through the second term, a run only interrupted by Shea Bolton's Mark of the Year contender. What a ripper. But the Dockers flipped the script after the main break, flexing their premiership muscle.
5: Sarong gives it back to Brayshaw. They're waiting for the runners to come. O'Driscoll's one of them, one at the left. On to Dudley, haven't seen him, doesn't need much of the football.
4: Visitors trimmed the margin to single figures in the final 5 minutes, but the Dockers held firm. They sealed a 99-90 victory and tightened their grip on top of the ladder. Victory, though, was soured somewhat. A leg injury to midfielder Hayden Young. He was actually assisted off the field in the final quarter. So ruckman Luke Jackson, also known as the Unicorn, starring with 28 touches along with three goals. Dockers skipper Alex Pearce also scoring highly. Shea Bolton, of course, with that Mark of the Year contender. Well, the fallout to start of Origin Game 2 continues for New South Wales after a wasteful Blues were left lamenting a poor second half. Coach Laurie Daly conceding Their half-time lead should have been bigger, but more alarmingly was the six tries that they gave up.
6: In this game, you've got to move on pretty quickly. You've got to cop your what's coming and, get ready to go again.
7: Sometimes.
6: Oh, I always do. Regardless whether you win or lose, you know what's coming. So you just got to get on with it. It's one all. Great opportunity for us if we want it.
4: The Blues have only won three deciders played in Brisbane since the series began way back in 1980. Well, the Socceroos are now less than 24 hours away from their big clash with World Cup co-host the USA. As for action already this morning, the Czech Republic were held to a 1-1 draw by South Africa in Group A, leaving both nations still in the hunt for a place in the knockout stages. The Czechs struck in just the sixth minute and controlled much of the contest from there until South Africa won a penalty and a tournament lifeline.
8: Mokoena puts it in the corner. They are still alive in this World Cup. 1-1.
4: The equaliser keeping South Africa's hopes alive heading into a decisive clash with South Korea. And it was a delayed start to what is the 126th edition of the US Open at the rather infamous Shinnecock Hills course near New York. It's where the two-time Masters champion Rory McIlroy is now chasing a second US Open crown, and he made a pretty strong start at a venue where scoring is notoriously tough.
9: Takes a rip at it, and this is getting after the flag.
10: Oh, wow, that's going to be an eagle look for McIlroy. He hasn't made an eagle in a US Open since the first round in 2017 on the second hole at Erin Hills. But if he makes this one, Bones, he has the lead all to himself. 9 years and it was worth the wait for McIlroy. He now has the lead.
4: Yeah, bogey, bogey finish though. Saw him give that lead up. He's in the clubhouse at one under. Adam Scott, well, he officially became just the second player ever behind the great Jack Nicklaus to tee it up in 100 consecutive major events. Coverage continues.

0: CEO sleep out, raising money for a great cause, plus all the latest from the Socceroos and the build-up to that massive World Cup group game against the US in Seattle.
1: Sky News will be back after this short break.

0: Sky News will be back after this short break.
1: Hello, you're watching First Edition this Friday morning, June 19th. I'm Alex Thomas. Great to have you with us. Iran's supreme leader has, for the first time, given his verdict on the signed peace deal with America, claiming he wasn't in favour of it. In a statement, he said, "I, in principle, had a different opinion, but due to the commitment that the Honourable President, as the head of the Supreme National Security Council, gave on behalf of himself and other members to uphold the rights of the Iranian nation and the resistance front, and explicitly accepted responsibility for it, I issued permission for it." Meanwhile, the Strait of Hormuz has reopened, and the US has confirmed its military blockade of Iranian ports is over, but ships will remain in the area. Israel's ambassador to the United Nations says it trusts Donald Trump to negotiate with Iran, but speaking in Washington, Vice President J.D. Vance has responded to Israelis critical of the U.S. handling of the deal.
2: Some of these cabinet members in Israel who are attacking the President of the United States, the other thing that I would say is that over the last 3 months, two-thirds of the defensive weapons

0: Americans that have protected your homeland have been built by American hands and paid for by American tax dollars. The problem for Israel is not Donald J. Trump. And anybody in Israel who thinks their biggest problem is the President of the United States needs to wake up and smell the reality of the situation that country is in.
1: The Vice President also at pains to respond to suggestions Iran has won from the negotiations.
0: I'll repeat what I've said, and I'm probably going to have to repeat it a number of times, is what is the benefit that the Iranians get that they didn't have before? And the answer is nothing.
1: Ukraine has launched one of its biggest strikes on Moscow since the beginning of the conflict with Russia, hitting an oil refinery, which caused a spectacular blast. The roof of a major facility blown off in dramatic scenes as the refinery came under attack for the second time this week. Russia's defense ministry says more than 500 Ukrainian drones were shot down across the country. Volodymyr Zelensky was at a meeting of Ukraine's defense contact group in Brussels, saying strikes are putting pressure on Russia's energy reserves.
2: And Russia is already facing fuel shortages, and that federal budget revenues are falling significantly. And at the same time, our mid-range strikes are seriously disrupting Russian military logistics. But Putin is not stopping this war.
1: And the Ukrainian president also signed an agreement on anti-ballistic capabilities with Germany at the meeting and called on other allies to provide similar support. More than 1,600 of the country's business leaders have stepped into the shoes of the homeless to raise money for a good cause. It's part of St. Vincent de Paul Society's CEO sleepouts. They spent the night subject to the elements, as well as hearing stories of those who have experienced homelessness. Tomra Cleanaway Chief Executive James Dorney spoke on Sky News alongside Hurricanes Grill COO Laura Goldberg. Mr. Dorney saying it provides an appreciation for what Vinny's does.
3: You hear the stories about impacts on individual lives, and it's just so widespread that it's not often right in our line of sight. And the fact that part of the stories we hear is that it really could happen to anybody, and Vinny's is providing that safety net to get people back on their feet.
1: Well, the event has raised more than $10 million to provide food, shelter and essential services for those living on the streets. And we can speak now to St. Vincent de Paul Society CEO Yolanda Saiz. Yolanda, thanks for your time on Sky News Australia this morning. A huge effort and a record amount of money raised, I understand.
4: Yeah, that's right. So we've hit the $10 million mark nationally, and that is a record. So we're, you know, really grateful and, you know, obviously very happy with that result because it is really essential to our running of the services that we run across the country for people who are either at risk of or people who are experiencing homelessness.
1: Did you take part yourself this year or just went around making sure that the CEOs and leaders were in the right place?
4: No, I do take part. So I do a bit of both. So, you know, making sure everyone goes through the proceedings, as you mentioned in your intro, listening to the stories of people with lived experience of homelessness, hearing about the reality of what that looks like in Australia today. And then I do lie down here and try to get a bit of sleep if I can, and then up early this morning.
1: Well, listen, what do people tell you? Because some will be taking part year after year, I would imagine. Others new to this, and presumably comfier conditions than actual people suffering homelessness, but still they get some idea of the experience.
4: Yeah, look, we are under no illusion that this is symbolic. Sleeping out with a little bit of discomfort for one evening is not anywhere near to what people experience when they are homeless. So we know that, and really it's a symbol from these participants, a little bit of discomfort, and what we hope is the stories that they've heard throughout the evening, whilst they're just a little bit uncomfortable, they'll think about those, reflect on that, and think about people who are doing this day in, day out with, you know, a very small view to getting out of that situation. So we have people who've done this event for 15 years with us, and others who last night was their first time sleeping out. And I was talking to someone earlier who had stepped out for the first time, and they just told me they didn't realise how significant the issue was, and they didn't realise the different types of people that homelessness impacts. So I think we want to try and change perceptions of what homelessness looks like. It's rough sleeping, but it's also people with insecure housing, people sleeping in their vehicles, couch surfing. It's a lot of things, and so it gives us an opportunity to educate people, advocate, but of course also as a fundraiser for us, you know, critical for us in regards to maintaining the services we provide for people who are homeless.
1: Yolanda, is having a home a fundamental right, and is Australia doing enough to service that?
4: Look, we think, you know, having a home and having shelter is a fundamental right. We here at the Society, human dignity is a significant part of our ethos, and we believe everyone has human dignity, and everyone has the right to flourish in that dignity as much as possible. So our housing and shelter is essential to that, because it also gives you a base to address other issues you may have and really rebuild your life. Look, you know, governments across the country, here in New South Wales, the government is, you know, invested significant amount of funds into social housing. They see and they know it's an issue, but they would also acknowledge there's more for us to do. But it's not on government alone. It's on corporate, on business, and obviously organisations like ours to work together and find solutions, and to, if we can, prevent people from falling into homelessness. That's the best outcome. But if people fall into homelessness, how do we get them out of that as quickly as possible? And for those who are in chronic homelessness, how do we walk with them to recover them and, you know, get them back on their own 2 feet?
1: And in this increasingly digital driven and perhaps narcissistic world that we live in, there is a perception that we're all a bit less empathetic than we used to be. Does the growth of the Vinnie Sleep Out actually give you encouragement we all still care enough?
4: Yeah, look, we see, as a CEO of the Society in New South Wales, I see a couple of things every day. I see the resilience of the people that we assist and the extraordinary strength that they display. But we see human generosity every day from our sponsors, our donors, the participants who turn up every year to this event, those who put their hand up for the first time. So there are a lot of people wanting to make a difference. You know, sure, there's a lot of consumerism, and there's a lot of, you know, social and digital media, and but there's a lot of people who want to make a difference, and when we couldn't do the work we do without it. And so we're grateful, and we're lucky to see that sort of support, not just for this event, but across the year from people for the work that we do.
1: And briefly, how do people help if they want to get in touch and do their bit?
4: Yeah, I mean, obviously at the moment, the donations are still open for the CO Sleep Out to the end of July, so they can donate on cosleepout.org.au. If they're a community leader, a business leader, don't have to be a CEO, C-suite, run your own business, and you want to do the event in 2027, we encourage you to go onto the website, and I think from end of July, you can register for next year's event. So we'd be, you know, really keen to see your viewers, anyone who can put their hand up to participate next year would be great.
1: That's St. Vincent de Paul Society CEO Yolanda Sais. Yolanda, thank you so much for your time on Sky News. Now, the Socceroos might be favourites for the locals in Oakland, but that goodwill is unlikely to follow the team to Seattle for a blockbuster World Cup group game against the United States. The Aussies rattled the men in red, white and blue when they played before the tournament started, and they are vowing to continue that aggressive approach on Saturday morning.
5: Outside the iconic Oakland Coliseum, American traditions. Inside, things look a little different to normal. American second division side, the Oakland Roots, turned their latest game into a celebration of all things Australia. The Socceroos are using the Roots training base for the tournaments and have taken Tony Popovich's side to their heart. The World Cup has captured the attention not just of the local community here in Oakland, but also people right across Australia. Football Australia recently identified a $2.8 billion gap in infrastructure the game says it needs to meet growing demand at all levels. And the governing body's power brokers are hoping the federal government is paying attention to the hype.
6: One of our key objectives is to increase the participation, and with that comes facilities. So that's the thing that we're advocating, and the government needs to jump on board, absolutely.
5: While the locals have welcomed the Socceroos with open arms, the atmosphere between the Aussies and the US on the field is expected to be less than cordial in Seattle.
7: I never wanted to win a game more than this one, I can tell you that for free.
5: The last time they played, in October last year, the US won 2-1. The Aussies left their mark thanks to several bruising challenges.
8: I think maybe they didn't expect us to be as aggressive and on the front foot as we were. And that might have just surprised them a little bit, and they didn't quite like it.
5: For a third day in a row, the US's biggest star, Christian Pulisic, trained away from the main group as he continues to rehabilitate a calf injury picked up against Paraguay. Despite the optics, teammates remain optimistic.
9: Hopefully, you know, Christian's going to be ready for the game because, you know, he's a big player to us and we really want him to be there, of course. But, you know, of course, everybody's got to be ready to go.
5: Victory against the US will hand Australia control of Group D. In Oakland, California, Luke Doherty, Sky News.
1: Back home, let's get a check on the weather now with our meteorologist, Tamsin Green, who's joined us here to talk, sadly, Tamsin, about wet weather. Where is it? What can we expect?
10: Well, sad for us, but great news for farmers, I will say. It's great that we're seeing this rain because it does look like it's turning much drier over the next few months. Now, at the moment, we still have this very slow-moving low-pressure system, which I think I've been talking about all week, still sat to the south, driving in showers and stronger winds across the south, but also this cloud band wrapping all the way from the northwest down towards the southeast of the country. That's driving in some showers alongside a trough through today as well. In terms of the temperatures, there's also a bit of a change expected through today. Now, still seeing that pretty unseasonably cold weather across the west. So WA, Perth, still seeing those minimum temperatures around 5 or 6 degrees below average for the time of year. So another chilly start out there in the west. But what you will notice is those temperatures have actually come down across the southeast. Melbourne's minimum temperature this time yesterday was around 16 degrees. It's now dropped nearer to 11 degrees. So we are seeing that cold front sweep across the southeast and some cooler air starting to drive in. But also we're looking at that ongoing severe weather warning across the southeast for those alpine peaks. We saw that yesterday with the threat of those damaging winds, and that will be ongoing through today. So we're looking at that easing for a time around mid-morning, but then they will be redeveloping later on today and then easing once again into the evening. It's not looking great news for the Alps at the moment. Not only is it very windy, but it's also been pretty wet with rainfall totals for Thredbo there reaching around 50 millimetres in the last 24 hours. We've seen those showers associated with that trough towards the right there and then also this front sweeping in across the left. So we're looking at those fronts and troughs and the low pressure systems, several different weather systems impacting the southeast, just driving in ongoing spells of rain. Now, through today, what we'll be seeing is both of those systems pushing eastwards through today. Those showers continuing across the south of South Australia into Victoria as well. This feature will become a bit more prominent. We've got this trough setting up across New South Wales and into the interior of Queensland, which is great news to see some rainfall for these areas as well. And then we'll be seeing through the weekend that start to edge out. But looking through today, we've got further showers driving up across the south and southeast. Still hanging on to that warmer weather there for Sydney, still above average for the time of year. Another day set to top 20 degrees could be on for a track of 2 weeks above 20 degrees for Sydney.
1: Plenty out there will be saying, yes, we've made it to the weekend. Can they expect drier conditions?
10: Well, it's on the whole looking drier. Now, we've got these weather systems moving out towards the east. That'll make way for high pressure to build in across the west. So for Saturday, we are looking at mainly dry conditions across the interior, across the west, most parts across the east as well. Some showers still continuing across the south, but also becoming more confined across Queensland. So we'll be seeing further showers along that trough, possibly intensifying across southeast Queensland into Sunday. So possibly some decent rainfall totals there for Brisbane. But we're also seeing colder weather sweep in. So temperatures will be dropping only really nearer to around winter average temperatures. But there is the potential for seeing maybe a few centimetres of some light snow flurries over the weekend and into next week. Possibly, well, I mean, it won't be enough to do too much for the ski slopes, but it's better than nothing at all, I'd say, Alex.
1: OK, if you say so, Tamsin, I'll take your word for it. Tamsin Green with more weather for us later in the show. Just ahead here on First Edition, though, the Strait of Hormuz has reopened as that peace deal kicks in. We'll discuss what effect and what it means for Israeli-US relations in particular.
11: Sky News will be back after this short break.

0: Sky News will be back after this short break.
1: Hello, you're watching First Edition here on Sky this Friday morning. I'm Alex Thomas. Great to have your company. Voters in the UK have had their say in a by-election that could shape Britain's future, with polling stations set to close shortly. The Labour leadership hopeful Andy Burnham is hoping to defeat Reform's Robert Kenyon in the Makerfield by-election. It's then expected he'll challenge UK Prime Minister Keir Starmer, Mr. Burnham vowing to carry the fight forward if he wins. Turning overseas, because more thousands of people have gathered in Chicago for the opening of the Obama Presidential Center, celebrating the legacy of the 44th US president. The $850 million project took 5 years to build and is located in Jackson Park on the city's south side. Hello, Barack Obama, joined by his wife Michelle, former presidents and a host of celebrities. The former US presidents who were there included Joe Biden, Bill Clinton, and George W. Bush.
2: President and Mrs. Bush, President Secretary Clinton, thank you for being with us today and for your devotion to our country. And President and Dr. Biden, thank you for your steadfast partnership for 8 years.
1: US President Donald Trump was not invited. The complex, funded through private donations, features a museum, library, community facilities, and public spaces. Okay, let's discuss more US politics now by speaking to Republican strategist John Jordan. John, great to have you back on the show. Let's focus on the US-Iran peace deal for now, if that's okay. How much of this was this about getting it done, just to kind of get it out the way and move on to those midterms campaigning?
3: I think the mistake that commentators on both right and left are missing, they're looking at this memorandum of understanding, not a binding contract, putting my lawyer hat on, in isolation. This is part of a broader campaign by President Trump to bring an end to Iran's malign activities and the production of a nuclear weapon, which the world cannot tolerate. It's one phase in this. It's like when President Reagan decided that he was going to win the Cold War. Yes, he signed the Intermediate Nuclear Forces Treaty in 1987. It wasn't necessarily militarily to the United States' advantage, but he needed to keep the Europeans on board at the time. I think that's the best analog. Yes, we need to keep the world economy from being wrecked, but at the same time, people underestimate the enormity of the damage done to Iran's economy as well as its military as a result of this very from a military point of view, one-sided war. So, and the Iranian economy was a basket case before. So now the mullahs have to decide, are they going to behave the way the United States wants them to in order to begin to rebuild? They won't even get all of it done or not. And that's going to play out inside of Iran. And I think there's a lot of complex tension and probably a lot of dissension and perhaps open conflict inside the Iranian government right now.
1: Lots of people have been highlighting what they say is a change of tone amongst the White House administration towards Israel. In the last 24 hours, the Vice President, J.D. Vance, reprimanding those critics in Israel about this deal. And as you say, a memorandum of understanding more than a long-term peace deal for now. And then we had Donald Trump at the G7 talking about Israel being too hard on Hezbollah. That's an extraordinary change of language, isn't it?
3: Yeah, so I think when the history books have written about this, it's going to be a lot more interesting. This is the most opaque conflict we've ever seen. Unlike Ukraine or anything else, we know so little about what's going on inside of Tehran and the politics there. And I suspect the intelligence services of the United States and Israel know a great deal more and aren't really telling. And it's complicated because so much of the Iranian leadership has been eliminated, for lack of a better word. So with regard to Israel, you know, I think that what's going on is a little bit of gamesmanship. America is saying what they need to Israel is almost like good cop, bad cop. And they're playing to certain audiences inside of Tehran. At the end of the day, that's one of America's pieces of leverage, is its hold on Israel and how far we'll push the Israelis and what we can get and what the Israelis can get in return for a pullback in Lebanon, because, you know, Hezbollah is very, very important to the Iranians. And we're not going to, when the Israelis are not just going to give up the pressure and leverage we have on Hezbollah for free.
1: John, I'm really curious to know what you think of J.D. Vance's future presidential prospects are. He was on American telly at the start of the week saying he thinks he's probably going to get Donald Trump support. But then we had the president himself saying this deal better work out or it's all on J.D.
3: Well, that's President Trump kind of making light of, he's having a little fun. I mean, President Trump does have a sense of humor, let's not forget. But no, on a serious note, this is an audition for J.D. Vance, right? I mean, he is the incumbent vice president of the United States and the front runner for the nomination. So they're putting him in charge of something really important and giving him a role. This is what the Democrats thought they were going to do with Kamala Harris and the border, but she wouldn't up to it. Remember, she would root causes and it was a complete fiasco. So now they're putting J.D. Vance not only on conservative shows inside the United States. They put him on The View, which is as hostile as it gets. And he acquitted himself very, very well. The clips are great for him. So this is his way of a tryout and introducing him in a more detailed, in-depth way to the American people.
1: John, our time has flown by. I have plenty more questions for you, but I know we'll get you back on another time. Really appreciate your analysis, as always. Stay with us here on First Edition. After the break, Ukraine delivering a massive strike against a Russian oil refinery, not for the first time this week. Plus, all the build-up ahead of a massive World Cup game for the Socceroos against the co-hosts themselves.
0: Sky News will be back after this short break.

0: Sky News will be back after this short break.
1: Ukraine targets Russia's depleted energy supply in one of the biggest strikes of the war. The Strait of Hormuz is open again, but Iran's supreme leader says he wasn't in favour of the deal struck with the US. One of South Australia's favourite sons, AFL great Tony Modra, is fighting for his life after a truck crash. Jim Chalmers announces small business tax carve-outs, but is criticised for it not being enough. And Socceroos fans will be sleepless in Seattle as they eagerly await a crucial World Cup clash with the US. We're live to Pete Stefanovic and Luke Doherty, who are stateside, in the next hour. In other sport, Fremantle flying high on top of the AFL ladder after a 13th straight win, the latest one coming against a big title rival. Today's weather, temperatures dropping across the south with a chance of showers for many of our capital cities.
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1: Hello, a very warm welcome to you this Friday morning, June 19th. I'm Alex Thomas. Great to have you with us. Ukraine has unleashed one of its biggest strikes on Moscow since the war with Russia began, dramatically hitting an oil refinery for the second time this week. Volodymyr Zelensky says the attack was strong and just, the Ukrainian leader vowing to continue retaliating until Russia agrees to end the conflict.
2: Moscow, like you've never seen it. Russia's war is coming home. The city awoke to huge clouds of thick black smoke across the skyline after a massive Ukrainian drone attack. The target was an oil refinery just 10 miles from the Kremlin. It's the second time this week that it's been hit. The attack even blew the lid off an oil storage tank. The vast white disc was tossed into the sky like a paper plate. And according to local media, nearby cars were covered in smears of oil after a rain shower. It's part of a wider campaign to slash the Kremlin's oil revenues and put a dent in its war chest. Kyiv also wants Russians to feel the effect of Moscow's invasion, as it aims to show that the tide is turning.
3: Our long-range sanctions are hitting Russian oil facilities, refineries very, very effectively. And Russia is already facing fuel shortages, and that federal budget revenues are falling significantly. And at the same time, our mid-range strikes are seriously disrupting Russian military logistics. But Putin is not stopping this war. He insists on continuing it, so the pressure must grow.
2: It doesn't look like Vladimir Putin is feeling the pressure just yet. He's been in Kazan, 500 miles east of Moscow, hosting leaders from Southeast Asia. The Kremlin denies Ukraine has the advantage, and for now, is still playing hardball when it comes to peace talks.
4: All of this doesn't make personal contacts between the head of the Kyiv regime and our president closer. It doesn't make them closer.
2: But on the streets of Moscow, a very different feeling. There is fear and frustration.
5: I think it's terrible. It's absolutely unacceptable. How much closer can they get? It's going to fall on our heads soon. What's good about that?
6: What do I think? The same as everyone else. It's terrible. I wish none of this had happened.
2: After nearly 4.5 years, the consequences of Russia's war are increasing. And Ukraine hopes it'll bring peace closer. Ivor Bennett, Sky News.
1: Polls have closed in the UK as voters have their say in a by-election that could shape Britain's political future. Labour leadership hopeful Andy Burnham hoping to defeat Reform's Robert Kenyon in the Makerfield by-election. It's then expected he would go on to challenge the UK Prime Minister Keir Starmer. Of course, Keir Starmer has been under pressure a lot recently. They won that general election almost 2 years ago now, ending more than a decade of Conservative rule. But many in the UK feeling like Labour have not done enough to change their circumstances to tackle the cost of living crisis there. Similar political themes in the UK to here in Australia, with a huge debate over immigration, although it is arguably a lot more toxic in the UK than it is here in Australia. Andy Burnham was a cabinet minister under the previous Labour government, so-called New Labour, not under Tony Blair, but after he handed over the prime ministership to Gordon Brown. And he has since rebuilt his political reputation as mayor of Manchester, one of the biggest cities in the UK and the northwest of the country, of course, with two massive football teams, amongst many other attributes. And he's seen as someone who can properly represent the traditional working class voter roots of the UK Labour Party that some say the current Labour Party under Keir Starmer has gone away for. So polls have just closed, just after 10 p.m. local time in the UK. So it'll be interesting to see how quickly those votes are counted. We should get a result in the hours ahead. Staying overseas briefly, because Iran's supreme leader has responded to the deal with the United States, saying he actually was not in support of it, but ultimately did back the arrangement. Let's go live to our Washington correspondent, Jonathan Kersley. Interesting thoughts from the Ayatollah.
7: Fascinating thoughts from the Ayatollah, who was essentially saying, yes, he backed it in, but essentially reluctantly. Donald Trump, the US president, has just made his way inside the East Room of the White House, where he is presenting Medal of Honors at a ceremony there today. He referenced what he sees as some of the benefits of ending this conflict just moments ago, talking about financial markets and oil prices, which have fallen to levels almost at what they were prior to the conflict beginning. Here's what he said just moments ago.
8: We have some very important business to take care of. I just do want to say, though, the stock market just hit a new all-time high. The 401ks just hit a new all-time high. And oil is dropping like a rock. Other than that, it's another day in paradise.
7: So, Alex, as for the Ayatollah Mojtaba Khamenei, yes, a very senior figure inside Iran, the most senior, obviously, after his father was killed back in the first strike of this conflict at the back end of February. He still hasn't been seen from physically or his voice heard from since that time, but he has issued a statement, his first public response to the memorandum of understanding that was signed by President Trump and Iran's President Masoud Pezeshkian yesterday. And his response is somewhat insightful into the power balance inside the Iranian regime at the moment. He is saying, I, in principle, had a different opinion in regards to the memorandum of understanding, but due to the commitment that the honorable president, as the head of the Supreme National Security Council, gave on behalf of himself and other members to uphold the rights of the Iranian nation and the resistance front, and this is key, and explicitly accept responsibility for it, I issued permission for it. So essentially, Mojtaba Khamenei is now putting the fate of this deal from Iran's perspective in the hands of the country's president, Masoud Pezeshkian. Some movements today, we've seen the US blockade lifted according to US Central Command. That means that the Strait of Hormuz under Iran's conditions will open properly and oil will flow. It has been partially open, of course, for the last couple of days or so now. Vice President J.D. Vance, who was one of the most senior American officials involved in the negotiations, is still expected to make his way to Switzerland over the course of this weekend for what is essentially the start of the next round of negotiations. When he goes, well, the timing still remains a little bit up in the air, but he's been defending this deal during a press briefing at the White House today, adamant that the Iranians are not getting anything that they weren't previously. There's no benefit in his eyes to the Iranian regime amid some criticism over the heavy lifting of sanctions that the United States will go through if indeed Iran does carry through with its end of the bargain. This is some of what he had to say earlier today.
9: I'll repeat what I've said, and I'm probably going to have to repeat it a number of times, is what is the benefit that the Iranians get that they didn't have before? And the answer is nothing.
1: John, the vice president also launching a scathing criticism of Israeli ministers.
7: one of the key aspects of how we've been monitoring this conflict, the peace deals, has been the relationship between the United States and Israel, because ending the conflicts on all fronts, including between Israel and Hezbollah, is one of the central planks of the Memorandum of Understanding. In fact, it is point one of the 14 points. There has been tension between the U.S. administration and the Israeli administration. There is no doubting that, given the heated call between President Trump and Prime Minister Netanyahu, and criticism that has come the way of President Trump from Israeli cabinet members who are frustrated the deal was signed. They don't see it as being something in their favour, and they certainly don't see it as something that is binding to them, yet raising the questions over what could indeed happen if Hezbollah decides to launch an attack and how would Israel respond. Given there has been much criticism and consternation, even yesterday President Trump was saying that Benjamin Netanyahu had essentially gone too far in strikes on Lebanon inside Beirut. The vice president was quick to leap to the defense of his commander-in-chief, insisting that some in Israel essentially need to calm down.
9: Some of these cabinet members in Israel who are attacking the president of the United States, the other thing that I would say is that over the last 3 months, two-thirds of the defensive weapons that have protected your homeland have been built by American hands and paid for by American tax dollars. The problem for Israel is not Donald J. Trump. And anybody in Israel who thinks their biggest problem is the president of the United States needs to wake up and smell the reality of the situation that country is in.
7: Alex, there's already been response to that inside Israel. One minister saying essentially that Israel has helped save American lives because it's provided Israeli intelligence. President Trump, on his part, has also spoken to an Israeli reporter based here in Washington, D.C., saying that if Iran provokes Israel and Israel was to seek to respond, then in his words, absolutely the United States would defend Israel.
1: An astonishing change of tone and a rift in relations that we've not seen for some time, Jono. And as you speak, and as you quite rightly said at the beginning of your report, the president currently in the East Wing of the White House holding a Medal of Freedom ceremony. Let's listen in briefly.
8: John, Morgan, Will, Joey, and Roshan. Would you guys stand up, please? Wouldn't you do that? Wow.

0: So just giving due accolades to those involved in that medal ceremony. We will listen in and bring you back there if he starts talking about Iran or about Ukraine or anything else that we think you may want to know about. Now, the Prime Minister's big tax back down here in Australia has failed to quash anger in the business community. Let's join our senior political reporter, Trudy McIntosh. She's live from Canberra for us this morning. Hello to you, Trudy. The government open to even further changes?
1: Well, potentially, if that's what's needed to get this through the Senate. We saw this major back down yesterday from the Prime Minister and the Treasurer. Not that they're willing to use the word back down, but we saw after a month or so of pressure in the wake of the federal budget, the government deciding to carve out certain small businesses from the new capital gains tax rules, expanding the number who are eligible to use the old 50% discount. So the turnover threshold has been lifted from $2 million to $10 million. Another big concession here, exempting testamentary trusts, which are used for deceased estates. And that effectively avoids the claim of a death tax by stealth. And the government is also flagging a further carve out to come for innovative startups. A discussion paper has been released there for consultation, so expect that later in the year. But despite the major changes, there are still major concerns among the business community about the detail of this. They want to see the government scrap these changes in their entirety. Opposition leader Angus Taylor this morning also wants to see that. Ultimately, though, he knows the fate of the package rests with the Greens.
2: We've managed to get them to make this back down, but it's not enough. It's not enough. We need an axe, we need them gone, and we're going to keep fighting every inch of the way.
1: Parliament returns here to Canberra on Monday. There are just 8 Senate sitting days to go before the long winter break. The government wants to get this tax package through, plus the NDIS overhaul, all in that 8-day period, Alex.
0: Trudy, thank you. There are grave fears for AFL great Tony Modra this morning after he was involved in a crash involving his cattle truck. The former Adelaide and Fremantle star was airlifted to Flinders Medical Centre, and it's believed he's fighting for his life. It's reported that his truck crashed into a tree around 10 kilometres west of Victor Harbour. Modra playing 165 AFL games, kicking 308 goals, famous for his high-flying marks, a hugely popular player in the 1990s. And this was the reaction of Fox Footy's John Ralph last night.
3: So those close to Modra tonight are still very hopeful that he will pull through this extraordinary battle. Lost control of his truck in a single car accident, swerving potentially to miss a branch or even a downed tree, and unfortunately hit a tree on the side of the road. He is in a fight for his life. The man known affectionately as Godra. So many people just love him across the football community. Those leading the well wishes tonight include South Australian Premier Peter Malinauskas. Called him a South Australian icon, a great bloke and a down-to-earth bloke. So we certainly wish him well through the entire Fox Footy community.
0: Yeah, and we echo those thoughts, of course. Now, the countdown's on to the vital clash between the Socceroos and the US of A in Seattle tomorrow. Those Australian fans who've travelled there and those of us back here watching it nervously, hoping the Aussies can cause another upset and clinch a place in the knockout rounds. Let's get over to our own Pete Stefanovic. He's alongside Luke Doherty in Seattle, where the game will take place. Is this about Australia getting through, or is it about beating the Americans?
4: Well, I think it's probably a bit of both, Alex. Yeah,
5: can we have both?
4: I think you had your fun yesterday with quite a comprehensive victory over Croatia, and I think it's our time in the sun tomorrow night. And we've got some news out of the American camp, which could well be interesting, courtesy of Luke Doherty. So you've just been to the training session, Luke. What have you discovered?
6: Yeah, so that was out at the University of Washington, about 20-minute drive out of town. So we're on Christian Pulisic. Watch their biggest star, the biggest name in American soccer. He's got a calf injury, hasn't trained with the team for the last 3 days. This was their final session. Our cameras spotted him walking out of the dressing room in a calf sleeve once again. He walked up and down the sideline, walked to where they were going to warm up, walked back away from that, and then circled back and went to the gym. In the bit that we were allowed to film, he didn't train again with the main team.
4: I mean, that's fairly ominous, is it not? I mean, is Pochettino is he likely to leave this until the last minute, or will he make an earlier call on that?
6: The vibe out there was that we were going to hear from, or we are going to hear from Mauricio Pochettino in a couple of hours, and that he was going to address it then. I wouldn't be surprised if we get some clarity on Christian Pulisic in the coming hours, and of course we'll bring you that news.
4: Yeah, and look, that if he doesn't play, I mean, that's a big loss for the Americans. I mean, I noticed from game one that, I mean, everything went through him, folks. Yeah. I mean, for those who don't follow it as closely as we do, he's a superstar, he's a brilliant player, he's played for Chelsea, Milan, etc. He's done the whole box and dice, and he dominated things in their first game. And I actually noticed that when he came off, the Americans kind of lost momentum, lost their rhythm for a little bit before regathering that a little bit later on. But I mean, they're going to have to come and try and work out a plan B around that.
6: Yeah, scored three goals by halftime. He'd set up two of them before he went off at halftime. They have some pretty talented players that they didn't use. They've got guys who played in the Premier League that sat on the bench, didn't get any minutes. I mean, that is the depth of this US side. But no Christian Pulisic. Just the mental blow of that, I think, will be massive if it happens.
4: How are we looking? Any injury clouds at all?
6: 26 on the park every day. It's been...
4: every day, all day.
6: I mean, in Oakland, we've had picture-perfect weather, players training all week. They've managed that turnaround from the 9 p.m. kickoff up in Vancouver, and they had to completely switch their body clock, gradual step each day, to then be training at midday yesterday and today to try and just turn the body clock around. It wasn't so much about tactics this week. It was more recovery, and I think they've done it pretty well.
4: Is there a sense now that we're not flying under the radar now, given that victory over Turkey?
6: What victory? Game, what are you talking about?
4: Yeah, a game that we weren't supposed to win, you know, according to some pundits over here.
6: Yeah.
4: But now we're well and truly got the spotlight on us.
6: Yeah, I saw one stat yesterday. It was sort of pundit predictions, and it had, you know, all your England, France, and all the top tier nations as definite making, you know, the quarterfinals onwards. And then Australia had snuck into the next batch, you know, alongside your Mexicos and the others who have shone so far that are perhaps ranked in that 20 plus in the world rankings. Yeah. So we are not under the radar anymore. Everyone is watching out for what we did.
4: No, and they're going to have the home field advantage as well. I mean, you remember the crowd from Los Angeles in that first game. It was absolutely electric. It was going off. And look, you won't be able to see, folks, but behind you at the moment, there's a FIFA Live site. Yeah, and I'm sure you can hear it. There's a bit of doof-doof happening and some, I mean, there's dozens of American fans down there. So, I mean, we just flew in from Dallas today into Seattle, and the plane had American fans on it. So the place is going to be swarming tomorrow. It'll probably have just ended by this time tomorrow. So there you go. But, I mean, they're going to have that advantage, the home field advantage, although there's plenty of support for us around here too.
6: Yeah, there's plenty of green and gold that we've spotted just in the little walk we had down from our hotel to here. Boohoo Kangaroo. I just heard that in the distance as well.
4: So Boohoo Kangaroo.
6: That's what we're calling
4: it. Oh, man, they're coming up with some good stuff, aren't they?
6: That hurts, that one. That's just stung in here.
4: It's like, but you know what's funny is their chants. Their chants as well. They're trying to match it with the English, but it's kind of like these Ned Flanders style happy chants that that just
6: they're
4: aren't very
6: the
4: good.
6: They're getting the mickey taken out of them online. That's the part of the Australian culture that's really developed. So the last World Cup in Qatar, we had zero songs. The stadium was a little bit dull. From what we experienced up in Vancouver, each player now has a song. There's some general songs. There's some songs we can't repeat on air.
4: No.
6: But it has developed over that four-year period.
4: I'll tell you what, but this is a beautiful place to be. In Seattle, we just came from, you know, the hot heat of Dallas yesterday, as I mentioned earlier, where England battled those temperatures. And we've got, what, nice soft sea breezes here, 24, 25 degrees. And that's the stadium behind us right there, folks. So you're aware. That's where we'll do our business tomorrow. So that's the latest from here. Luke Doherty, thank you so much. You're off to training. You're going to go check out training.
6: Yep, training, some press conferences. So we'll have that all for you.
4: All the latest coming up. So that's it from Luke and I just for now, Alex, and I'll talk to you again next hour.
0: Gents, some of us would be jealous seeing you in the sun in Seattle. I'm not at all. I'm wishing you all the best and the best of the Socceroos as well. Let's see if you can beat the co-hosts, Pete Stefanovic and Luke Doherty in Seattle ahead of that crucial World Cup game tomorrow morning. Let's stay overseas because polls have closed in the UK as voters have their say in a by-election that could shape Britain's political future. Labour leadership hopeful Andy Burnham hoping to defeat Reform's Robert Kenyon in the Macclesfield by-election. It's then expected he'll challenge UK Prime Minister Keir Starmer. Let's talk more about this with UK political commentator James Matthewson, who joins us live from Edinburgh. James, hello to you. Thanks for your time again on the show. How soon is it before we know which way this result is heading?
5: Yeah, it's an interesting one tonight, because normally, you know, when you've got elections on, general elections, the whole country's looking at various different seats. We have 650 constituencies in the UK that get up for election when we're electing the UK Parliament. But this one by-election allows all of the focus to be on one count in one local community in the northwest of England. So a huge amount of pressure on that local council who are running the count. But we probably will find out, I imagine, unless we have extensive recounts and disputes about the result, we should find out by about 3 a.m.
0: OK, so that is doing a bit quick bit of maths around midday Australian East Coast time. A huge story either way, presumably, because even a reform victory would be another blow to the political establishment.
5: Yeah, like as a lefty, I can't deny how devastating a reform victory would be. It would be horrific. I mean, it would genuinely, in my mind, mean that the next Prime Minister of the UK is going to be Nigel Farage. But of course, the other side is true as well. If Andy Burnham, who is the candidate for Labour here, the former mayor of Manchester, if he manages to pull off this victory, then he's shown to be the only person on the progressive side of British politics who can slay that reform dragon. And if he slays them tonight, then that means he could do so nationally. So nervous night for Nigel Farage and all of those on the right of British politics, because if Andy Burnham does this, he's almost guaranteed to replace Keir Starmer as the next Prime Minister and the next Labour leader. They could really turn around their fortunes in the next few months.
0: James, tell us more about Andy Burnham, because he has been in government before.
5: He has. He's no spring chicken. He's been around the block quite a few times. He has reinvented himself quite a few times as well, though. You know, he was a very kind of grey-suited technocratic minister under the Tony Blair governments, a young guy at the time. But he did what a lot of clever politicians do, and he left the city. He left Westminster in 2017, resigned as an MP, and became the mayor of Manchester, right? Manchester, very cool city. Everybody, I'm sure, in Australia will know Manchester for the Smiths, for the Stone Roses, for Oasis. You know, he went out there, he made a name of himself in pop culture, and during the COVID pandemic, he made a name for himself as the King in the North, to quote what he was titled after on Game of Thrones, for standing up for northern communities against the government. So very popular in the regions around the country. Now, of course, he would be able to take, hopefully, that popularity with him into government is the hope of the Labour Party, because right now under Keir Starmer just continues to languish, unfortunately.
0: How would he do if he did win this by-election and trigger a leadership challenge?
5: Yeah, so the next step would be, I think he would need to get into Parliament. Don't forget, you get elected as an MP, you get your letter, you have to go straight down to Westminster, probably tomorrow, and get sworn in as an MP. If he immediately triggers a leadership challenge, and he probably could, you need a certain amount of names of supportive MPs, he would have them. But I don't think he wants to do that straight away. There's no intention in his mind to look like he's coming in to kick Keir Starmer out, even though, of course, we know that he is ultimately. I think he would give Keir Starmer a timeline. He would say, you've got until maybe the party conference in September, and if you're not gone by then, I'll trigger a leadership election. But get yourself gone, wrap up all the things you want to, I'm going to be the next leader. And that is his intention, as far as I'm clear.
0: James, we've run out of time, but just briefly, I just want to know, if there is a leadership change, does that automatically trigger a general election?
5: No, it doesn't. But don't forget the Blair days when Gordon Brown took over, he was called Brown the Butler because he didn't go for a general election. So okay. It's expected that you probably should. So we'll see what happens.
0: Yeah, OK. Listen, James, really appreciate you putting that into context for us. Many thanks indeed.
5: Thanks.
0: We're going to stay overseas because thousands of people have been gathering in Chicago for the opening of the Obama Presidential Center, celebrating the legacy of America's 44th president. The $850 million project in his hometown took 5 years to build. It's located in Jackson Park on the city's south side. Barack Obama, joined by his wife Michelle, former presidents Joe Biden, Bill Clinton and George W. Bush, along with a host of celebrity names, the current U.S. President Donald Trump not invited. The complex, funded through private donations, features a museum, a library, community facilities, and public spaces. Just ahead here on First Edition, we're going to tell you about Ukraine delivering a massive blow to Russia's energy reserves. They've struck an oil refinery. Those details are just ahead.
7: Sky News will be back after this short break.

0: Guy News will be back after this short break.
1: Hello again, I'm Alex Thomas with your first edition this Friday morning, June 19th. Really appreciate your company today. Ukraine has launched one of its biggest strikes on Moscow since the beginning of the conflict with Russia, hitting an oil refinery and sparking a spectacular blast. The roof of the plant blown off in dramatic scenes as the refinery came under attack for the second time this week. Russia's defense ministry says more than 500 Ukrainian drones were shot down across the country. Volodymyr Zelensky telling a meeting of the Ukraine Defense Contact Group in Brussels, in Belgium, that the strikes are putting pressure on Russia's energy reserves.
2: And Russia is already facing fuel shortages, and that federal budget revenues are falling significantly. And at the same time, our mid-range strikes are seriously disrupting Russian military logistics. But Putin is not stopping this war.
1: The Ukrainian president was there to sign an agreement on anti-ballistic capabilities with Germany, and he's called on other allies to provide similar support. A tentative agreement between the US and Iran to end the war is now in place, but there are question marks about how it will be enforced, especially when it comes to Tehran never developing or producing a nuclear weapon.
3: Great job. Bravo.
4: World leaders may be praising President Trump for signing a tentative peace deal with Iran, but back in Washington, he's facing an avalanche of criticism from both parties.
5: What Trump has done in Iran is the art of the disaster.
6: I believe he is getting poor advice.
7: I would suggest us giving the president no time to negotiate.
4: The initial deal reopens the Strait of Hormuz, lifts the U.S. blockade on Iran's ports, and gives the regime 60 days to make a more substantial deal, which must include enforceable guarantees they'll never obtain a nuclear weapon. Otherwise,
8: then the War Department is here and prepared to restart if we need to.
4: But some lawmakers think the U.S. gave up too much too soon. Iran can once again make money off its oil sales and is set to receive $300 billion for rebuilding and development. Although the White House says that funding will come from other countries, not the U.S.
9: They will have billions to rebuild their nuclear program. They will have billions to build more missiles.
4: Playing the role of chief defender at the White House Thursday, Vice President J.D. Vance insists any U.S. concessions are conditional.
10: We have all the cards. If the Iranians want the benefits of the bargain, they have to give us the things that are necessary to get those benefits.
4: In a new written statement, Iran's supreme leader says he did not initially support this deal, but gave his permission for Iran's president to sign it on his guarantee it protects the rights of the Iranian nation.
1: Rebecca Castor reporting there. Now back home, there are grave fears this morning for

0: AFL great Tony Modra after he was involved in a crash involving his cattle truck. The former Adelaide and Fremantle star was airlifted to Flinders Medical Centre, and it's believed he's fighting for his life there. It's reported that his truck crashed into a tree around 10 kilometres west of Victor Harbour. Modra played 165 AFL games, kicking 308 goals, famous for his high-flying marks, and a hugely popular player back in the 1990s. This was the reaction last night from Fox footies' John Ralph.
1: So those close to Modra tonight are still very hopeful that he will pull through this extraordinary battle. Lost control of his truck in a single car accident, swerving potentially to miss a branch or even a downed tree, and unfortunately hit a tree on the side of the road. He is in a fight for his life. The man known affectionately as Godra. So many people just love him across the football community. Those leading the well wishes tonight include South Australian Premier Peter Malinauskas, called him a South Australian icon, a great bloke and a down-to-earth bloke. So we certainly wish him well through the entire Fox footy community.
0: And we would echo those views here at the Sky News team. Now, Anthony Albanese's proposed changes to capital gains tax have come under fresh criticism. Business groups arguing the government's latest concessions don't go far enough. Labour has expanded tax relief for some small businesses and pledged carve-outs for innovative startups. The move also abandoning plans that would have increased taxes on testamentary trusts. But employers and entrepreneurs warn the reforms could still have significant consequences as the government pushes to pass the legislation through Parliament. Let's speak live now to Shadow Transport Minister Bridget McKenzie and One Nation Senator Sean Bell. Good morning to you both. Thanks for your time here on Sky News. Bridget, the government making changes to that CGT policy. Is it an embarrassing backflip or merely listening to feedback?
2: Gee, we need to get Jim Chalmers and Anthony Albanese to head to the next Olympics in the gymnastics competition. I think they'd win the gold medal after this one. I don't think we've seen a budget this unpopular since 2014. The level of economic incompetence is frightening from this government. And we are seeing them attack lives and livelihoods of everyday Australians, but also setting our country up for failure. The CGT changes they've made, there's questions this morning in the papers about whether it'll even raise any money itself. I back the calls to scrap the lot and start again. It's clear they got the foundations wrong. We all know the social contract is broken between young Australians and their need and desire and right to get into their own home. The opposition has a plan to deliver on that need. It's clear the Labor Party doesn't, and the Treasurer and Jim Chalmers need to go back to the drawing board.
0: Sean Bell, it's easy to criticise from the sidelines. When you're in the trenches doing it, it's a lot harder. What would One Nation's solution be?
3: I think what we've seen is that Treasurer, this was a bad budget for a big tax grab. It's completely full. It's embarrassing what they have done. And I'll disagree with Bridget. I don't think they should go to the Olympics. I think they should head to the unemployment line. So embarrassing is what they've done. And let me just be clear, the government has already voted for this. The Labor government has already passed this through the lower house. They've already voted for something that they've admitted is deeply flawed. That is embarrassing. And I agree it should be scrapped. And I'll tell you what they're going to do. The Labor government is going to attempt to ram this through in the next 8 days with very little scrutiny, very little... Yeah, that we do not know the full repercussions. And if they've admitted to this, if they're already admitting that these changes need to be made, what else is in there that is absolutely flawed? You know, this is a disaster for the Labor government. And, you know, I believe that One Nation's campaign to fire the liar rattled them. They realised they're exposed. And that is what has driven them into this hugely embarrassing backflip.
0: Although, Senator, with respect, I asked what One Nation would do instead. Sorry, Bridget, I just want to get Sean's view on what they would actually do, though. Because I said it's easy to fire brickbats, isn't it? But what about your own policies when it comes to solving accusations that there's too much inherited wealth in Australia and the younger generation can't get on the housing ladder?
3: So we'll focus on the here and now, and we'll focus on the fact that the government has presented a deeply flawed budget, and we will oppose this legislation. So, I mean, there are other things that can be done. One Nation has raised the idea of a split income proposal. We've talked about the need to deal with bracket creep. But if we are going to focus on the problems before us now, which is that this government has put a terrible budget before Parliament, our entire focus is on that it is blocked, it is defeated, and that, you know, this huge tax grab is not inflicted on the Australian people.
0: Sorry, Bridget, I was interrupting you earlier. Please say what you're going to say.
2: There's a lot of ideas, thought bubbles there from Sean. But in his budget in reply, the Leader of the Opposition made it clear that we would be attaching any future migrant intake to how many houses we'd actually built as a country the year before, so that we don't have a migration system that drives up the unaffordability of houses for everyday Australians. We're not thinking about doing something with the tax. We've got an economic team that's come up with a plan to actually make sure Australians get income tax relief year on year by addressing bracket creep. So we've got a plan to help young people into their first home and also address the terrible economic challenges that households and our nation faces in coming years and months.
0: And Bridget, many voters would share your concerns, but also maybe have the feeling that you're going to be more concerned in the coalition about addressing One Nation's rise in the polls than actually being an effective opposition to the Labor government right now.
2: Well, I think that's an interesting kind of take. I absolutely reject it as a senior member of the leadership team. We've been doing the work as His Majesty's loyal opposition day in, day out since the last election. It was the opposition senators who attended the Senate inquiry into this budget bill that actually tore it apart, that actually held officials in the department accountable, that held ministers accountable, asked the tough questions, you know, made the issues with this budget transparent for everybody to see and caused the back down. There wasn't, that wasn't the One Nation senators in there doing the tough work of opposition, exposing this bad budget for what it is. It was the opposition.
4: I mean, so the record will show. I was in estimates grilling the ATO on the additional tax burden compliance.
2: What we may or may... Excuse me, Sean, I didn't interrupt you.
4: Yeah.
2: Our focus is being a good opposition, which is what our democracy needs. And when the opposition is good, you can see what's happened yesterday. The government, a bad government's had to back down.
0: But Sean Bell, you were smiling ironically there because I guess you must feel that your party has real momentum now. Has that gathered more momentum after Pauline Hanson's speech at the press club this week, or has that stalled it a little bit?
3: I'll agree with Bridget on one thing, that you get good government from good opposition. And right now, the party that has been providing good opposition has been One Nation. The way that we have exposed this bad budget, we've cut through with the people, we've exposed the lies, that is the result. This is what we get. The result is now the government realises that it's completely exposed. They cannot hide this terrible budget. So I look forward to the coalition, the Nationals, working with One Nation in the Senate in the next 8 days to ensure that this terrible budget and these terrible bills do not come to pass.
0: Well, I'm sure you guys can get a cup of coffee and work that one out at some point. We really appreciate your time here on Sky News. That's One Nation Senator Sean Bell and the Shadow Transport Minister Bridget McKenzie. Thank you to you both. Let's get a check on the weather now. Meteorologist Tamsin Green back to tell us if it's going to be wet, wet, wet, or we're going to get a bit of sun.
5: Yeah, well, it's going to be wet across the south and the east through today. We've still got that slow-moving low-pressure system sat across the south with this associated cloud band, front and trough, driving in further showers, but also cooler conditions across the southeast after seeing some very unseasonably warm winter weather across the southeast. This time yesterday, Melbourne was sat at 16 degrees, so we're already seeing that drop away in the wake of that cold front. Another stronger cold front moving through into tomorrow. And across Perth, well, those daytime temperatures will be recovering, but those overnights still feeling unseasonably cold here as well. Now, take a look at what we can expect through today. We are still looking at that ongoing severe weather warning for damaging winds for the Alpine areas, where we could continue to see wind gusts of 90 to 100 kilometres an hour. Now, they will be easing off for a time mid-morning, but they are then expected to redevelop through this afternoon, continuing into this evening before then easing later on tonight. We are also looking at ongoing wet weather here. It's not good news for the Alps at the moment, with over 40 or 50 millimetres of rainfall in the last 24 hours, with further showers moving across the east and another cold front driving in across South Australia and Victoria. So further showers and blustery showers continuing to feed up from the south and still continuing across the east, associated with that trough spanning through New South Wales and Queensland, as we can see there. Still hanging on to the warmth, though, for Sydney. Another day set to top 20 degrees once again. But across the west, we'll have high pressure building in, so it is looking like a drier and sunnier day, with those daytime temperatures certainly recovering for Perth.
0: It's going to dry out this weekend at all?
5: Well, we will have that high-pressure system that's currently across the west build more widely across the east. So tomorrow is looking drier on the whole. We're still seeing some rainfall, though, and those temperatures will start to come down more widely as well. Now, taking a closer look at the forecast map, that trough and that front will continue clearing out to the east, and it will take some time. So still through Saturday, we are looking at further wet weather still to come across the south and the east, particularly intensifying across southeast Queensland into Sunday morning. And it is turning colder, as I mentioned, with another one of those cold fronts sweeping through, this time packing a bit more of a punch, turning colder, but generally nearer to winter average temperatures. So not a dramatic drop off in terms of just how cold it's getting, but more from how exceptionally warm it's been in recent days. But the good news is there might just be a few flakes of snow. We could be seeing some light snow showers through this weekend and possibly into the early part of next week, which is good news, but it's not the best news because it's not going to be doing too much, especially with the ground being so warm after seeing such mild temperatures lately, Alex.
0: Okay, Tamsin, thanks for that update. Appreciate it. Stay with us here on First Edition. Just ahead, the astonishing story of a child in critical condition after ending up in a crocodile enclosure at a UK zoo. We'll have those details for you next.
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0: Sky News will be back after this short break.
1: Alex Thomas, welcome back to First Edition this Friday morning. A man's been arrested for attempted murder after a three-year-old boy ended up in a crocodile enclosure at a UK zoo. The child sustained serious injuries and police are investigating what happened. They don't know if he was hurt by the crocs. A 30-year-old man is in detention and authorities say he's not known to the child. The boy is in a critical but stable condition in hospital. Thousands have gathered in Chicago for the opening of the Obama Presidential Center, celebrating the legacy of the 44th U.S. president. The $850 million project in his hometown took 5 years to build and is located in Jackson Park on the city's south side. Barack Obama, joined by his wife Michelle and a host of celebrities, he thanked former presidents Joe Biden, Bill Clinton and George W. Bush for their attendance and support.
2: President and Mrs. Bush, President Secretary Clinton, thank you for being with us today and for your devotion to our country. And President and Dr. Biden, thank you for your steadfast partnership for 8 years.
1: Current U.S. President Donald Trump was not invited. The complex, funded through private donations, features a museum, library, community facilities, and public spaces. Now, Americans in Oakland may have fallen in love with the Socceroos, but that goodwill is unlikely to follow the team to Seattle for their blockbuster World Cup group game against the US. The Aussies rattling the co-hosts last time they played, and they are vowing to continue that aggressive approach on Saturday morning.
3: Outside the iconic Oakland Coliseum, American traditions. Inside, things look a little different to normal. American second division side, the Oakland Roots, turned their latest game into a celebration of all things Australia. The Socceroos are using the Roots training base for the tournaments and have taken Tony Popovich's side to their heart. The World Cup has captured the attention not just of the local community here in Oakland, but also people right across Australia. Football Australia recently identified a $2.8 billion gap in infrastructure the game says it needs to meet growing demand at all levels. And the governing body's power brokers are hoping the federal government is paying attention to the hype.
4: One of our key objectives is to increase the participation, and with that comes facilities. So that's the thing that we're advocating, and the government needs to jump on board, absolutely.
3: While the locals have welcomed the Socceroos with open arms, the atmosphere between the Aussies and the US on the field is expected to be less than cordial in Seattle.
5: I never wanted to win a game more than this one, I can tell you that for free.
3: The last time they played, in October last year, the US won 2-1. But the Aussies left their mark thanks to several bruising challenges.
6: I think maybe they didn't expect us to be as aggressive and on the front foot as we were. And that might have just surprised them a little bit, and they didn't quite like it.
3: For a third day in a row, the US's biggest star, Christian Pulisic, trained away from the main group as he continues to rehabilitate a calf injury picked up against Paraguay. Despite the optics, teammates remain optimistic.
7: Hopefully, you know, Christian's going to be ready for the game because, you know, he's a big player to us and we really want him to be there, of course. But, you know, of course, everybody's got to be ready to go.
3: Victory against the US will hand Australia control of Group D. In Oakland, California, Luke Doherty, Sky News.
1: More than 1,600 of the country's business leaders have stepped into the shoes of the homeless to raise money for a good cause. It's part of St. Vincent de Paul Society's CEO Sleepouts. They spent the night at the mercy of the elements, as well as hearing stories of those who have experienced homelessness.
8: We want to change perceptions of what homelessness looks like. It's rough sleeping, but it's also people with insecure housing, people sleeping in their vehicles, couch surfing. It's a lot of things. And so it gives us an opportunity to educate people, advocate, but of course also as a fundraiser for us, you know, critical for us in regards to maintaining the services we provide for people who are homeless.
1: Tomra Cleanaway Chief Executive James Dorney spoke on Sky News last night alongside Hurricanes Grill Chief Operating Officer Laura Goldberg.
9: You hear the stories about impacts on individual lives, and it's just so widespread that it's not often right in our line of sight. And the fact that part of the stories we hear is that it really could happen to, to anybody, and Vinnie's is providing that safety net to get people back on their feet.
1: Vinnie's Sleep Out raising a record amount this year, more than $10 million, pledged to provide food, shelter and essential services to those living on the streets. Now, News Corp's Future Townsville event has brought together a dynamic mix of political leaders, industry executives and the local community, the event covering a range of important issues, including defence and tourism. Janie Seal is there and has this report.
10: The future of North Queensland has never been stronger.
11: The fourth Future Townsville event covering the most important topics affecting the region.
10: What we will offer is certainty and investment for people to be able to know that they won't have changing environments and they will never be used as a political whipping boy. And there is a new opportunity, and it's critical minerals, and this place has it in spades.
12: The Defence Force will go from strength to strength under $13 to $16 billion extra dollars over the decade ahead.
13: But are you counting pensions to go towards your defence spending targets?
12: Well, he wanted to go.
13: Are you or not? Yes or no, Luke? It's a simple question, mate.
12: He wanted to go there, not me.
14: What we need is development up here, and I feel that North Queensland has been forgotten from central Queensland right up to North Queensland. It's forgotten about governments putting infrastructure or money into infrastructure that drives this area.
11: There was so much discussed here at the Future Townsville event, including defence and the importance of that here in Townsville. Also, veterans' homelessness, livability, and even perhaps Elon Musk taking residency here in Townsville.
15: See all those beautiful deserted islands out there? Wouldn't it look wonderful with Elon arriving? Wouldn't it be wonderful to have those rocket launches with the satellites happening on those islands out there? Imagine the tourist opportunity.
16: Musk was given a big chainsaw to try and cut government tape and bureaucracies over in America. We need more than one of these things. We actually need a beautiful, big, fat, where is it? It's coming. We need an orange bulldozer. Let's hear the noise. Grrr.
11: Tourism plays a vital role, but there are some hurdles to overcome.
17: There is a need for bridging infrastructure, for connectivity, for a way for someone coming here to experience this as one thing, the experience of Townsville rather than the experience of many smaller experiences.
11: The mayor claiming the secret is out.
18: We are open for business. No longer are we wanting to be combative, but we want to be collaborative when it comes to our planning department. This place has plenty of potential, and most importantly for investors, plenty of capital growth left. If you're talking to people, tell them to come to Townsville, tell them to invest here because this place has a lot to offer.
11: Janie Seal, Sky News, Townsville.
1: Much more ahead here on First Edition this Friday morning. We've got all the build-up to the Socceroos' crucial World Cup clash with co-host the United States. We're live to Seattle shortly.
0: Sky News will be back after this short break.

0: infrastructure is again targeted by Ukraine. More than 500 drones used in the latest strike. Iran's supreme leader says he was not in favour of the peace deal struck with the US as the Strait of Hormuz reopens. Polls close in the crucial UK Makerfield by-election. A potential prime ministerial challenge could follow. AFL great Tony Modra is airlifted to hospital after a truck crash and is fighting for his life in hospital. And sleepless in Seattle, Aussie fans prepare to cheer on the Socceroos against the World Cup co-hosts. Our own Pete Stefanovic also facing the confident Americans.
1: How are you feeling about the game against the Aussies tomorrow?
2: 6-0.
0: Also in sport, Fremantle flying high at the top of the AFL ladder after a 13th straight win. Today's weather, temperatures dropping across the south. There's a chance of showers in many of our capital cities.
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0: Hello, a very warm welcome to you this Friday morning, June 19th. I'm Alex Thomas, almost choking on that 6-0 prediction of US soccer fans. But let's turn our attention to foreign news to start with before we get to the World Cup. Ukraine unleashing one of its biggest strikes on Moscow since the war with Russia began, dramatically hitting an oil refinery for the second time this week. Volodymyr Zelensky says the attack was strong and just, the Ukrainian leader vowing to continue retaliating until Russia agrees to end the conflict.
4: Moscow, like you've never seen it. Russia's war is coming home. The city awoke to huge clouds of thick black smoke across the skyline after a massive Ukrainian drone attack. The target was an oil refinery just 10 miles from the Kremlin. It's the second time this week that it's been hit. The attack even blew the lid off an oil storage tank. The vast white disc was tossed into the sky like a paper plate. And according to local media, nearby cars were covered in smears of oil after a rain shower. It's part of a wider campaign to slash the Kremlin's oil revenues and put a dent in its war chest. Kyiv also wants Russians to feel the effect of Moscow's invasion, as it aims to show that the tide is turning.
5: Our long-range sanctions are hitting Russian oil facilities, refineries very, very effectively. And Russia is already facing fuel shortages, and that federal budget revenues are falling significantly. And at the same time, our mid-range strikes are seriously disrupting Russian military logistics. But Putin is not stopping this war. He insists on continuing it, so the pressure must grow.
4: It doesn't look like Vladimir Putin is feeling the pressure just yet. He's been in Kazan, 500 miles east of Moscow, hosting leaders from Southeast Asia. The Kremlin denies Ukraine has the advantage and, for now, is still playing hardball when it comes to peace talks.
6: All of this doesn't make personal contacts between the head of the Kyiv regime and our president closer. It doesn't make them closer.
4: But on the streets of Moscow, a very different feeling. There is fear and frustration.
7: I think it's terrible. It's absolutely unacceptable. How much closer can they get? It's going to fall on our heads soon. What's good about that?
8: What do I think? The same as everyone else. It's terrible. I wish none of this had happened.
4: After nearly 4.5 years, the consequences of Russia's war are increasing. And Ukraine hopes it'll bring peace closer. Ivor Bennett, Sky News.
0: The US President Donald Trump has hailed a higher stock market and dropping oil prices a day after signing that historic peace deal with Iran. Let's join our Washington correspondent, Jonathan Kersley. He's live for us this morning. Hello again to you, Jono. And some interesting thoughts from Iran's supreme leader for the first time.
2: This is a fascinating insight into the power balance inside Iran. Ayatollah Mojtabah Khamenei, of course, the son of the late Ayatollah Ali Khamenei, who was killed in the first wave of strikes in the conflict back in February, has spoken for the first time since the deal was signed by President Trump and Iran's President Masoud Pezeshkian. Once again, we haven't seen the Supreme Leader physically or heard his voice, but it is a written statement that is an insight into how he has decided to support this deal and indicated he actually wasn't in favour of it in the first place at all either. I want to read you some of what he's had to say. He says, "I in principle had a different opinion in regards to the memorandum of understanding, but due to the commitment that the Honourable President, as the head of the Supreme National Security Council, gave on behalf of himself and other members to uphold the rights of the Iranian nation and the resistance front, and this is the key part, Alex, explicitly accepted responsibility for it, I issued permission for it." Essentially what the Ayatollah is saying there is to his president, Masoud Pezeshkian, this is over to you. This is now in your hands, in your lap. If this does not work, then it's on your head and not mine. An interesting move from the Supreme Leader to give himself some distance from this deal, a deal that has seen US Central Command now say the naval blockade has been lifted. In turn, the Iranian shutting of the Strait of Hormuz is essentially lifting too. It's been partially lifted over the course of the last few days. It means more oil can now flow out. Iran's oil minister is saying it will take some time for their production levels to get back, and they've been allowed to sell now as part of this deal, a deal that will see them eventually have sanctions lifted if indeed they can follow through on their commitments. But likewise, we've just heard from the Speaker of the Iranian Parliament, Khalabaf, who is the key negotiator, the lead negotiator in all of this for the Iranian side. And he's issued a warning to America, saying to them in the last just 2 minutes or so, in the event of bad faith or breach of contract, he says, and excessive demands by the opposing side, we harbour no doubt in delivering a crushing response to the enemy. So still Iran is full of forceful language. These are two sides that don't trust each other. They've agreed to this memorandum of understanding. They've given themselves 60 days to negotiate on key issues, including the key issues around nuclear enrichment for the Iranian side and whether or not they can even get to a deal on that front. President Trump didn't explicitly refer to Iran today, but what he did do was essentially similar to what he did at the Palace of Versailles last night. Immediately after signing that document, he signaled hands up, thumbs down. What that was saying is stock market up, oil prices down. This is what he had to say at a Medal of Honor reception inside the East Wing of the White House a short time ago.
9: We have some very important business to take care of. I just do want to say, though, the stock market just hit a new all-time high. The 401ks just hit a new all-time high. And oil is dropping like a rock. Other than that, it's another day in paradise.
0: Another really fascinating sign, Jono, in recent hours of this almost like escalating friction, if you like, between the US and Israel in terms of what was a very warm relationship.
2: A historic relationship, one that has lasted for years. It's been one of the strongest alliances in the course of the back end of the 20th century, indeed the early part of the 21st century. We have seen the tensions between President Trump and Prime Minister Netanyahu with a heated phone conversation confirmed by President Trump and a level of frustration over Israeli attacks inside Lebanon in response to Hezbollah attacks. Now, one of the key planks of this memorandum of understanding, as we know, it is number one on the 14-point memorandum of understanding, is a cessation, a stopping of the conflict on all fronts. And that includes inside Lebanon between Israel and Hezbollah. But Israel ministers certainly have not been very trusting of the deal signed. Many have said that this is not binding. In fact, it's been reported that Prime Minister Netanyahu said exactly that to President Trump, that this does not bind Israel at all. So should Hezbollah decide to launch rockets, then he feels Israel is, as its natural right to defend itself, should be able to carry out that right. Vice President J.D. Vance was speaking at the White House press briefing earlier today. He was giving a stinging rebuke. In fact, it was as he was wrapping up his press conference, a stinging rebuke to Israeli cabinet ministers who have criticized President Trump. This is some of what he had to say.
10: Some of these cabinet members in Israel who are attacking the President of the United States, the other thing that I would say is that over the last 3 months, 2/3 of the defensive weapons that have protected your homeland have been built by American hands and paid for by American tax dollars. The problem for Israel is not Donald J. Trump. And anybody in Israel who thinks their biggest problem is the president of the United States needs to wake up and smell the reality of the situation that country is in.
2: So, as you can see, there's some clear frustration still between the US and Israeli sides. Israel's already responded. One minister saying that they've been saving American lives by providing Israeli intelligence. At the senior level, on the public face of it, both President Trump and Prime Minister Netanyahu are saying they have a very positive and wonderful relationship. But what you are seeing is the cracks emerging as part of a conflict involving the US, Israel, and Iran that has deepened some tensions in places you didn't expect it.
0: Okay, Jonathan Kersley, many thanks indeed. Polls have closed in the UK as voters there have their say in a by-election that could reshape Britain's political landscape. Labour leadership hopeful Andy Burnham is hoping to defeat Reform's Robert Kenyon, that's the Nigel Farage party, in the Makerfield by-election. It's then expected he would challenge UK Prime Minister Keir Starmer. Back home, there are grave fears this morning for AFL great Tony Modra after he was involved in a crash involving his cattle truck. The former Adelaide and Fremantle star airlifted to Flinders Medical Centre, and it's believed he's fighting for his life. It's reported that his truck crashed into a tree around 10 kilometres west of Victor Harbour. Modra played 165 AFL games, kicking 308 goals, famous for his high-flying marks that helped make him such a popular player in the 1990s. This was the reaction last night from Fox Footy's John Ralph.
11: Those close to Modra tonight are still very hopeful that he will pull through this extraordinary battle. Lost control of his truck in a single car accident, swerving potentially to miss a branch or even a downed tree, and unfortunately hit a tree on the side of the road. He is in a fight for his life. The man known affectionately as Godra. So many people just love him across the football community. Those leading the well wishes tonight include South Australian Premier Peter Malinauskas, called him a South Australian icon, a great bloke and a down-to-earth bloke. So we certainly wish him well through the entire Fox Footy community.
0: And we would, of course, echo those sentiments. Now, the Prime Minister's big tax backdown has failed to quash anger in the business community. Our senior political reporter, Trudy McIntosh, can join us live from Canberra now. Hello again to you, Trudy. The government could potentially be open to even more changes.
12: Alex, it wants to see these changes pass through the parliament in the next fortnight or so. So we could see more changes, but we have seen yesterday significant carve-outs announced after growing pressure in the wake of the federal budget. The Prime Minister and Treasurer side by side announcing these changes after a period of consultation, but they say it doesn't amount to a backdown. The changes, well, more small businesses will be carved out from the capital gains tax rules. They'll be able to claim the existing 50% discount if they have a turnover now of up to $10 million. So that threshold has been lifted. Another big back down here, that is carving out so-called testamentary trusts. They're used for deceased estates. This avoids the political fight over a so-called death tax by stealth. Further carve-outs have been flagged too for innovative startups. A discussion paper has been released for consultation. But there is still significant anger in the business community. They believe these rules are still not good enough, that the Treasurer needs to go back to the drawing board entirely. This morning, Jim Chalmers addressing that criticism head on. He argues there's never going to be universal support.
13: What we've done here is we've announced the implementation details, the next steps. We said we'd consult on startups. We have and we are. We said that we'd engage with the small business community on the turnover threshold. Well, there's never going to be a unanimous view about economic reform and particularly about tax reform.
14: We've managed to get them to make this back down, but it's not enough. It's not enough. We need an axe, we need them gone, and we're going to keep fighting every inch of the way.
12: The opposition want to see the tax changes scrapped entirely. Ultimately, though, the fate of the package lies with the Greens. Negotiations are still underway. Labor want to get this through in the final sitting fortnight before the midwinter break. That starts next Monday.
0: That's our senior political reporter, Trudy McIntosh. Many thanks, Trudy. And if the government was looking for some respite from that criticism of its budget tax changes with carve-outs and amendments announced, then today's media is going to be very uncomfortable reading indeed. I've been joined by our business editor, Ross Greenwood. The criticism just keeps on coming and coming. And perhaps the most damning, Ross, is an accusation the government doesn't fully understand how business works.
15: This is really interesting. And I thought I'd just today do something different, just pull out all of that criticism to show it's not coming from political quarters. It's not coming from partisans.
0: Businesses try to stay neutral most of the time.
15: They generally do because they have to deal with government. And that's the whole point about this. So when you start to see a real chorus coming out against moves that the government's making, you get a sense that really they feel as though this is going to somehow quell their ability to make money. So the one thing I want to show you today is just broadly some of the changes. Now, you heard Trudy there talking about the changes to testamentary trusts and other things. Last night, Treasury put out a document, a basic discussion paper about the way the capital gains tax carve-outs might work. Now, effectively, if you want the carve-out to be able to still use the current 50% discount, you must have a business and within 10 years and not make too much money. Remember that $10 million a year sort of revenue on that as well is another limit. You must have a commitment to innovation, show high growth potential, potential to scale up, broad market appeal and a competitive edge. How you prove these things is almost impossible. That's one thing. Number two, they've made capital gains tax, which was previously or currently, very simple. You get a 50% discount, you work it out. They've made it incredibly difficult. So therefore, accountants are going to get a field out of this. And in fact, the current capital gains tax system was created because of the complication of the previous system, which is similar to what the government wants to go back to. Now, about trying to, you know, tax capital the way in which income is taxed, that's another thing. Because quite clearly, you can do that. That is a reasonable thing to do, perhaps, so long as you also look at the other aspect of this, and that is the goods and services tax. And of course, the government does not want to touch the GST under any circumstances, because that's the real thing that could bring personal taxes and company taxes down. But have a look at some of this criticism, Alex, because this is where it comes from. As I said, really broad. So if we go through just some of the comments that have been made. Now, one of those comes from the boss and the founder of one of our biggest biotech companies, Telix. Now, in this particular case, he said the average politician reckons that a business is like a fish and chip shop. In other words, you set it up one day before you retire, you basically go and sell it. He says it's just not like that. If you doing biotechs and other startup type businesses. Keep on going through. Just have a look at what others have had to say. So this is the boss of the Australian Chamber of Commerce and Industry, Andrew McKellar. This is really a rush patched up job trying to deal with the welter of criticisms since the budget. So there's another one. So we then go to another well-known sort of, if you like, entrepreneur in this particular case. I think what they're doing is the opposite of simplistic. In other words, very, very difficult. Another one, Jeff Wilson, a fierce critic of the government on a range of different tax changes. It's still a tax on productivity, on aspiration, and a tax on entrepreneurial Australia. So as I say, it's really broad. You go here, Sean Bonnet is, again, another well-known investor, entrepreneur, Precision Group chief executive. Investors can tolerate paying tax. What they struggle to tolerate is not knowing what the rules will be tomorrow. Now, pull these out of the Australian, out of the Financial Review, the Daily Telegraph, range different places. You've even got the former Premier of Queensland, Peter Beattie, who's now the chair of a biotech company, again saying, listen, some of the rules here, the proposal to limit the research and development tax incentives concession to Australian companies that are no older than 10 years old, he says, that would have been particularly punitive to biomedical startups because many of these companies take 15 years and more to basically set up. So this is the real fundamental problem. It seemed to be the tax ultimately on aspiration. And really, what many of these entrepreneurs are saying is, hey, we might have no choice but to move ourselves offshore. Remember, a lot of people in these startup businesses don't take salary. They take shares in that business. They themselves will be subject to this capital gains tax as well. And this is, again, where the punitive nature of what the government is doing, I think, has been misunderstood by perhaps the government. And this is the reason why you've seen these changes taking place to try and grab that narrative back, because I clearly lost it. And so as a result of this, you could see even in the body language between the Treasurer and the Prime Minister yesterday, that's been commented on in the media today, that clearly was not good.
0: In the business community, you iterate all the time. You rush to market, then you change depending on how the consumers react. That's not acceptable in the political world, though.
15: No, it's just not, because, again, the plan wasn't clearly thought out properly. If you've had had to make changes within 5 weeks. So therefore, as a result, even though you might have said we need to consult, we need to be sort of like, we need to be secret about what we were doing, the reality was Labor's had this policy for a long, long time. And people have understood this policy. And the problem is still, it did not go to an election. That is what has not gone down well with the business community and probably with some parts of the public as well.
0: Yeah, Ross Greenwood, our business editor, much more on our business programming as well, I'm sure. Ross, many thanks indeed. Let's move on to the countdown to that vital World Cup clash between the Socceroos and the US in Seattle tomorrow morning, our time. Socceroos fans there and those of us back here in Australia nervously waiting to see if Australia can clinch a place in the knockout rounds. It would be another upset if they beat the US. Pete Stefanovic's our man on the ground in Seattle. Much better there in the sun than here in this chair, Pete. Are you sleepless in Seattle or quietly confident that you can shove those criticisms from American fans back in their faces?
1: I'm nervous. I'm nervous, Alex. like how you set it up then's right. You know, we weren't supposed to win the first game, and we did, and we're not supposed to win tomorrow night, but I feel like we can, and we've got this obviously huge injury cloud now surrounding Christian Pulisic, who's their main guy. He's their number 10, he's their playmaker, pulls the strings, etc. If he doesn't play, then that presents an opportunity. I don't want to talk down on someone who can't play because they're injured, but that does also present an opportunity for us to be able to press and put pressure on the home team, because they are the ones that are going to have all of the pressure. They're going to have the home crowd. It's their home World Cup. They are expected to win, and we could well just do something again. You never know. But I tell you what, Alex, I thought your lot was confident about success at this World Cup, and in particular the game against Croatia. And that was fair, because you were much better and you won. But I tell you what, the Americans are very, very confident about absolutely doing us tomorrow, right? So all across Seattle right now is fans dressed in American jerseys, Aussies dressed in Australian jerseys, Australian shirts. We're represented really well. And I might have thought that at least the confidence of the American supporter might have just stepped back a peg after our surprising win over Turkey. But no, not at all. On a brief walk on the waterfront just a short time ago, I went down to try and gauge the opinions to see how they're feeling about our Socceroos tomorrow night. They're not all worried. Have a listen to this. So how are you feeling about the game against the Aussies tomorrow?
16: 6-0.
17: I'm hoping it's not another draw. Let's say that.
18: We want to win. We want the 6 points and, get ready for third game, qualify, and get our players rested and ready.
17: My confidence levels are extremely high.
1: Like Mike Grilla high?
17: No comment on that. I think total and complete U.S. domination.
1: Yeah, there was another gentleman who thought that they'd win 6-0 tomorrow. 6-0? Anyway. Yeah, 6-0. I don't know whether he was just trying to wind me up or not, but I was wound up. I was duly wound up. Anyway, I mean, that's the American confidence on display right there, and that's just not in our nature, Australia's way to behave like that. And so I also spoke to some Aussies about how they were feeling about things, and this was their response. How are you feeling about the game tomorrow?
19: I'm pretty excited. Good start against Turkey, and we would really like to spank the Yanks.
1: They're a bit confident, aren't they?
20: They're just full of the usual.
21: Don't do that to Australians. They don't know that, though, do they?
22: That's because that's the American culture. That's their attitude. They think they're the best at everything, when really they're not.
1: So, wait, are you American?
23: I am American, but I'm married to an Australian.
22: I've converted one.
1: Come on, you guys. Let me come to you in a second. What are you looking forward to the most?
24: Winning.
1: Yeah! There you go. A bit of good fun on the streets of Seattle at the moment. And just over my right shoulder, Alex, that's where another miracle might well be happening tomorrow night. That's the Seattle Stadium. It's a beautiful city, I've got to say, Seattle. And the temperature right now, it's nice, warm, 25, 26 degrees. You've got that slightly cool, salty sea breeze coming in as well. And I think that's going to serve us well, because salty sea breezes, we're used to that.
0: I could tell you're pumped, and I can honestly, hand on heart, wish you all the best for the Socceroos against the USA tomorrow morning. Pete Stefanovic in Seattle. Thank you.
25: 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We know footy is made by fans.
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3: Let's just put the World Cup for aside. Just briefly, Jim Callinan for our Fox Sports update and another great performance from the Dockers.
5: They are flying on top of the comp, stretching their record winning streak now to 13, but it might have come at a bit of a cost to Alex. Yes, the Dockers flying high on top of the comp. An incredible second half comeback to beat Geelong by 9 in Perth overnight. The Cats snap 7 straight goals. They build a 28-point lead midway through the second term. That run only interrupted by Shea Bolton's Mark of the Year contender. What a hanger. But the Dockers flip the script after the main break, flexing their premiership muscle.
6: Sarong gives it back to Brayshaw. They're waiting for the runners to come. O'Driscoll's one of them, one at the left. On to Dudley, haven't seen him. Doesn't need much of the football. Dudley! The little man knows it.
5: The visitors are trimming the margin to single figures in the final 5 minutes, but the Dockers held on to seal a 99-90 victory and tighten their grip on top of the ladder. Victory soured only by this injury to midfielder Hayden Young. He was assisted from the field during the third quarter.
16: Well, it looks like there was just a contact injury with the ground. So that's what we're hoping. It might a little bit of worry that it might have been just like a bit of a twisting mechanism with his knee, but his knee checks out well. There's no swelling at the moment. So, looks like we've dodged a bullet there.
5: A delayed start to the 126th edition of the US Open at the infamous Shinnecock Hills course near New York. It's where two-time Masters champion Rory McIlroy is chasing a second US Open crown, and he made quite the strong start at a venue where scoring is notoriously tough.
24: Takes a rip at it, and this is getting after the flag.
25: Oh, wow, that's going to be an eagle look for McIlroy. He hasn't made an eagle in a U.S. Open since the first round in 2017 on the second hole at Erin Hills. But if he makes this one, Bones, he has the lead all to himself. 9 years and it was worth the wait for McIlroy. He now has the lead.
5: A bogey-bogey finish, though. Saw him give that up. He is in the clubhouse at one under. A few strokes further back is Adams Scott, who officially became just the second player behind Jack Nicklaus to tee it up in 100 consecutive majors. Coverage continues on Fox Sports 503. A few Aussies in the field. There's a couple at the top, only two under. This is going to be a really tough place to score, but one of those is an amateur. So Shinnecock Hills is being an absolute torture test already for some of the world's best.
3: It's looking pretty windy. You could see that from the New York Knicks victory parade. Yeah, so we like to see them tested, don't we? Jim Callan with the latest Fox Sports News update for you just ahead here on First Edition. Ukraine has delivered a massive strike against a Russian oil refinery overnight. We'll have those details for you very shortly.
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0: Sky News will be back after this short break.
1: Hello, welcome back to First Edition this Friday morning, June 19th. I'm Alex Thomas. Great to have you with us. Ukraine has unleashed one of its biggest strikes on Moscow since the war with Russia began, dramatically hitting an oil refinery for the second time this week. Volodymyr Zelensky says the attack was strong and just, the Ukrainian leader vowing to continue retaliating until Russia agrees to end the conflict.
2: Moscow, like you've never seen it. Russia's war is coming home. The city awoke to huge clouds of thick black smoke across the skyline after a massive Ukrainian drone attack. The target was an oil refinery just 10 miles from the Kremlin. It's the second time this week that it's been hit. The attack even blew the lid off an oil storage tank. The vast white disc was tossed into the sky like a paper plate. And according to local media, nearby cars were covered in smears of oil after a rain shower. It's part of a wider campaign to slash the Kremlin's oil revenues and put a dent in its war chest. Kyiv also wants Russians to feel the effect of Moscow's invasion, as it aims to show that the tide is turning.
3: Our long-range sanctions are hitting Russian oil facilities, refineries very, very effectively. And Russia is already facing fuel shortages, and that federal budget revenues are falling significantly. And at the same time, our mid-range strikes are seriously disrupting Russian military logistics. But Putin is not stopping this war. He insists on continuing it, so the pressure must grow.
2: It doesn't look like Vladimir Putin is feeling the pressure just yet. He's been in Kazan, 500 miles east of Moscow, hosting leaders from Southeast Asia. The Kremlin denies Ukraine has the advantage and, for now, is still playing hardball when it comes to peace talks.
4: All of this doesn't make personal contacts between the head of the Kyiv regime and our president closer. It doesn't make them closer.
2: But on the streets of Moscow, a very different feeling. There is fear.

0: and frustration.
1: I think it's terrible. It's absolutely unacceptable. How much closer can they get? It's going to fall on our heads soon. What's good about that?
2: What do I think? The same as everyone else. It's terrible. I wish none of this had happened.
0: After nearly 4.5 years, the consequences of Russia's war are increasing. And Ukraine hopes it'll bring peace closer. Ivor Bennett, Sky News.
3: A tentative peace agreement between the US and Iran is now in effect, but questions remain, especially about how the deal will be enforced when it comes to Tehran never developing or producing a nuclear weapon.
4: Great job. Bravo.
5: World leaders may be praising President Trump for signing a tentative peace deal with Iran, but back in Washington, he's facing an avalanche of criticism from both parties.
6: What Trump has done in Iran is the art of the disaster.
7: I believe he is getting poor advice.
8: I would suggest us giving the president no time to negotiate.
5: The initial deal reopens the Strait of Hormuz, lifts the U.S. blockade on Iran's ports, and gives the regime 60 days to make a more substantial deal, which must include enforceable guarantees they'll never obtain a nuclear weapon. Otherwise,
9: then the War Department is here and prepared to restart if we need to.
5: But some lawmakers think the U.S. gave up too much too soon. Iran can once again make money off its oil sales and is set to receive $300 billion for rebuilding and development. Although the White House says that funding will come from other countries, not the U.S.
7: They will have billions to rebuild their nuclear program. They will have billions to build more missiles.
5: Playing the role of chief defender at the White House Thursday, Vice President J.D. Vance insists any U.S. concessions are conditional.
10: We have all the cards. If the Iranians want the benefits of the bargain, they have to give us the things that are necessary to get those benefits.
5: In a new written statement, Iran's supreme leader says he did not initially support this deal, but gave his permission for Iran's president to sign it on his guarantee it protects the rights of the Iranian nation.
3: Rebecca Castor reporting there. Now, polls have closed in the UK as voters have their say in a by-election that could reshape Britain's political landscape. Labour leadership hopeful Andy Burnham hoping to defeat Reform's Robert Kenyon. They're the leading candidates in the Makerfield by-election. It's then expected that Mr. Burnham would challenge the UK Prime Minister, Keir Starmer. Back home, there are grave fears this morning for AFL great Tony Modra after he was involved in a crash involving his cattle truck. The former Adelaide and Fremantle star was airlifted to Flinders Medical Centre, where it's believed he's fighting for his life. It's reported that his truck crashed into a tree around 10 kilometres west of Victor Harbour. Modra played 165 AFL games, kicking 308 goals. Famous for his high-flying marks that helped make him such a popular player in the 1990s. And last night, this was the reaction of Fox Footy's John Ralph.
11: After hearing those prizes. So those close to Modra tonight are still very hopeful that he will pull through this extraordinary battle. Lost control of his truck in a single car accident, swerving potentially to miss a branch or even a downed tree, and unfortunately hit a tree on the side of the road. He is in a fight for his life. The man known affectionately as Godra. So many people just love him across the football community. Those leading the well wishes tonight include South Australian Premier Peter Malinauskas. Called him a South Australian icon, a great bloke and a down-to-earth bloke. So we certainly wish him well through the entire Fox Footy community.
3: Yeah, and we would echo those thoughts, of course. There's been new criticism of Anthony Albanese's proposed changes to capital gains tax, with business groups arguing the government's latest concessions don't go far enough. Labour has expanded tax relief for some small businesses and pledged carve-outs for innovative startups. The move also abandoning the so-called death tax because it would have increased levies on trusts established as part of someone's will. But employers and entrepreneurs warn the reforms could still have significant consequences as the government pushes to pass the legislation. National Senate leader Bridget McKenzie believing the Treasurer should go back to the drawing board.
12: We need to get Jim Chalmers and Anthony Albanese to head to the next Olympics in the gymnastics competition. I think they'd win the gold medal after this one. I don't think we've seen a budget this unpopular since 2014. The CGT changes they've made, there's questions this morning in the papers about whether it'll even raise any money itself. I back the calls to scrap the lot.
3: That was Bridget McKenzie speaking to us a little bit earlier. Now let's turn overseas again, because Americans in Oakland, California may have fallen in love with the Socceroos. That goodwill unlikely to follow the team to Seattle for their blockbuster World Cup group game against the United States. The Aussies rattling the co-hosts last time they played, and they're vowing to continue that aggressive approach come game time on Saturday morning.
13: Outside the iconic Oakland Coliseum, American traditions. Inside, things look a little different to normal. American second division side, the Oakland Roots, turned their latest game into a celebration of all things Australia. The Socceroos are using the Roots training base for the tournaments and have taken Tony Popovich's side to their heart. The World Cup has captured the attention not just of the local community here in Oakland, but also people right across Australia. Football Australia recently identified a $2.8 billion gap in infrastructure the game says it needs to meet growing demand at all levels. And the governing body's power brokers are hoping the federal government is paying attention to the hype.
14: One of our key objectives is to increase the participation, and with that comes facilities. So that's the thing that we're advocating, and the government needs to jump on board, absolutely.
13: While the locals have welcomed the Socceroos with open arms, the atmosphere between the Aussies and the US on the field is expected to be less than cordial in Seattle.
15: I have never wanted to win a game more than this one, I can tell you that for free.
13: The last time they played, in October last year, the US won 2-1. The Aussies left their mark thanks to several bruising challenges.
16: I think maybe they didn't expect us to be as aggressive and on the front foot as we were. And that might have just surprised them a little bit, and they didn't quite like it.
13: For a third day in a row, the US's biggest star, Christian Pulisic, trained away from the main group as he continues to rehabilitate a calf injury picked up against Paraguay. Despite the optics, teammates remain optimistic.
17: Hopefully, you know, Christian's going to be ready for the game because, you know, he's a big player to us and we really want him to be there, of course. But, you know, of course, everybody's got to be ready to go.
13: Victory against the US will hand Australia control of Group D. In Oakland, California, Luke Doherty, Sky News.
3: All of us a bit envious of Luke and the team out at the World Cup in those sunny conditions in Seattle. What about closer to home? Our meteorologist Tamsin Green is here to tell us whether this rain is going to continue.
18: Yeah, we've got still more rain to get out of the way today, but it's still been pretty warm across the east and the southeast of the country. We've had nearly 2 weeks of consecutive weather in the 20s, unseasonable winter warmth across the southeast for Sydney, but this cold front moving through will bring a drop in temperatures across the southeast through tomorrow. So we'll start to see that drop away. But for now, this cloud band is bringing showers, and that low pressure system across the south is continuing to drive in showers across the south coast. As for those temperatures out there this morning, well, it's a different story across the southeast, as we've seen some very mild conditions there. Temperatures are now returning to nearer June average temperatures. Meanwhile, across the west, unseasonably cold for Perth, around 5 or 6 degrees below normal for the time of year for those overnight periods. So a very chilly start out there in the west, and we'll start to see those temperatures drop in the southeast as well. But the main story across the southeast through today is that severe weather warning still ongoing for the Alpine areas. We're looking at those damaging wind gusts of 90 to 100 kilometres an hour. Now, those winds will be easing through mid-morning. So we've seen those strong winds already in the last 24 hours. They will be easing through mid-morning, but then redeveloping again this afternoon. We've also had a lot of showers over there, and it's not been great news for the Alps, with rainfall totals at around 40 to 50 millimetres in the last 24 hours. There's been several bouts of rain across the southeast in recent days, including for the Alps, which has washed away all of that snow, including the man-made snow. We could be seeing cooler air sweep in across the southeast, as I just mentioned, so could be some good news, which we'll get to shortly. But for now, we are still seeing further showers along that trough developing across New South Wales and into Queensland. So good news for the farmers for these areas. We're seeing another round of wet weather moving in through here today. And we've got high pressure building in across the west, so plenty of sunshine. Temperatures recovering for Perth, but certainly feeling quite a bit cooler there for Alice Springs after seeing temperatures well into the high 20s in recent days.
3: Is it going to dry up heading into the weekend?
18: Well, that high pressure system across the west will be expanding eastwards. So we're seeing drier weather generally take hold over the weekend. But first, we do have to get these fronts and troughs out of the way first. So they'll continue to drive in some showers across the east and across the south through the weekend. But high pressure will be taking center stage as the weekend goes on. There's that cold front sliding across the southeast into tomorrow that will be bringing some cooler conditions, packing a bit more of a punch across the southeast than the weaker cold front we've already seen it move through. But the good news is that could be bringing some light snowfall to the Alps through the weekend and again into next week. Be some light snow showers and it'll be quite marginal, possibly mixed with a bit of rain, so mainly for those highest peaks. But at least the good news is with those cooler conditions on the way, even if it is drier and we're not seeing too much in the way of snow, it could be good news at least for getting the snow guns out, hopefully, Alex.
3: Yeah, hopefully. Tamsin, many thanks indeed. Stay with us here on First Edition. Just ahead, we'll show you the scenes of celebration in Manhattan as the New York Knicks celebrate an NBA title half a century or more in the making.
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2: Hello again, we're back with a check on the markets. Let's cross to James Gruber at ComSec. How's it looking out there, James?
3: Not so good today. The ASX is expected to fall at the open, with index futures down 0.6%. That's despite a positive night on Wall Street. The S&P 500 ended up 1.1% and the NASDAQ climbed 1.9%. And it was all about technology shares, especially semiconductors. Intel climbed 11% after Donald Trump said that Apple would help Intel build chips and design them in the US. Commodities were a mixed bag. Oil edged up higher, but other commodities were hit quite hard by a high US dollar, and that was due to the Federal Reserve in the US indicating the night before that it may raise rates before the end of the year, and that was positive for the US dollar, but it was negative for commodities. Copper and gold slumped quite sharply. The Aussie dollar held its own, though. It's currently trading at 70.14 US cents. Alex.
2: James, many thanks indeed. Let's take you live to Brisbane now. Opposition leader Angus Taylor speaking to the media. Let's listen in.
4: A Labor government completely failed to understand them and the role they play in our country, in our economy, in our communities, right across this great country, the greatest country on earth, but it does not feel that way for so many Australians right now. But what they also know they need is more than the emotion of the time of a Labor government that's taken this country in the wrong direction. They know they need a credible plan. And what I laid out today and will continue to lay out is our credible plan. I laid it out in our budget and reply, our plan for a freer, fairer, better Australia, to restore our standard of living, to protect our way of life, to, as we just heard a moment ago from Garth, to scrap net zero, but to go further than that, to put abundant and affordable energy into place to get energy prices down in this country, to axe Labor's toxic taxes on hard work, but to go a step further than that, to give the tax back guarantee to ensure there are falling income taxes in this country for hard-working Australians, to end mass migration, but to go further than that, to ensure that we have a migration system that works for this country, not against us. To ensure that we have houses being built at a pace that can keep up with our population and give young Australians hope again that they can own a home. And to put Australians first every single time. Not to say that someone who's not yet an Australian citizen gets access to a home deposit scheme or other welfare programs. It should be reserved for hardworking Australians. This is our plan for our future. This is a plan to restore our standard of living and protect our way of life. This is a plan for a fairer, freer, better Australia. And I'm going to keep fighting for that all the way through to the next election. Now, in particular, on Labor's taxes, their backflip. We don't need a backflip. We don't need a carve-out. We need an axe to this. This is failed policy. This is a failed budget. And this Treasurer and Prime Minister simply don't get it. They thought they could carve a few things out. They're going to tell us which businesses in this country are innovative. They're going to decide that. I tell you what, the small business people in there a moment ago have got a different view on that. They all innovate, a lot of them, every single one of them. And so the idea that this government's going to decide who gets their carve-out and who doesn't, it's not going to work. We don't need a backflip. We don't need a carve-out. We need an axe. Start again, because the government simply has got this budget wrong. It's failing Australians. It's failing prosperity and aspiration in this country, and we will not stand for it. We're going to keep fighting every single day. Happy to take questions.
5: You've got to scrap Labor's tax changes. Would you also reduce the small business threshold back to 2 million from...
2: Yeah, so that first question to Angus Taylor, the opposition leader, basically confirming what he just said, that instead of urging the government to continue to tweak its CGT changes, he's calling for them to axe them completely on another day of new criticism of that, the most controversial part of the recent federal budget. Let's move on to some other news from around the world for you. The New York Knicks 53-year NBA championship drought is over, and Manhattan has been hosting the celebrations, the players parading along Broadway to the strains of the unofficial theme of their title run-in. Alicia Keys scheduled to perform Empire State of Mind at the ceremony. And the other keys on show were the keys to the city, handed out by Mayor Zoran Mamdani.
6: What is New York if not 99.6% of the world stacked against you? And who are New Yorkers if not people who hear those odds and smile? Who look at a 0.4% chance of success and ask, why are you giving me a head start?
2: The last New York NBA champs, the 1973 Knickerbockers, represented by legendary former guard Walt Frazier. Mayor Mamdani calling it the biggest parade in New York's history. Bless those little kids. Throwing the ticker tape out the window on a windy day in the Big Apple. Now, a world-leading Australian-founded tech company has broken ground when it comes to building the world's first industrial-scale quantum computer. The facility in southeast Queensland will be built using taxpayer funds, but government and tech leaders assure us the investment could be revolutionary for industry here in Australia and across the globe.
7: The site is now just a bare block of dirt, but within a few years, it will be home to infrastructure at the forefront of human technology and discovery. In southeast Queensland's Moreton Bay region, this is a world first, a utility-scale, fault-tolerant quantum computer capable of transforming research and technologies across industries.
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10: This is the cherry on top that now is going to hold the whole nucleus of this area together, with PsiQuantum computers being right here in the city of Moreton Bay. This is just the start of it. So decades to come, we're going to see the whole industry, the whole world change due to this technology.
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2: Okay, that's all for now. I'll be back with Weekend First Edition tomorrow morning from 6 o'clock Australian Eastern Time. Stay with us here on Sky News for your latest on AM Agenda with Laura Jayes. 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
0: Sky News will be back after this short break.

0: Evening. Welcome to the program. Budget back down. The government dilutes the controversial CGT changes. Business says they still don't get it. Wake up and smell the reality. The US vice president turns on Israel. Russia vows revenge after Ukraine unleashes a massive drone attack on Moscow. AFL great Tony Modra is fighting for life in hospital after a single vehicle truck crash in South Australia. And there's some tough talk from the Americans as the hosts prepare to play Australia at the World Cup.
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0: Good morning. Welcome to the program. The Treasurer is defending his budget back down as business leaders warn Labor still doesn't get it. The government says it's important reform, but it's pleased no one. It remains to please no one. It raises less revenue than the budget just a month ago. And business says it kills the risk appetite. After making capital changes to capital gains tax and doing a complete backflip on death tax trusts, housing groups are now renewing their calls for more carve-outs. Live to our senior reporter, Trudy McIntosh. She's in Canberra for us. Trudy, it's quite a mess.
2: It certainly is, Laura. So much so, the Prime Minister and the Treasurer not willing to even say that this is a back down. The argument from the government that they always plan to make changes after consultations in the wake of the budget. This has been a messy fallout from a federal budget. Yesterday, the Prime Minister and Treasurer locking in these carve outs, in particular for small business. That's where some of the pushback has been when it comes to capital gains tax. But there certainly is plenty more. The small business threshold for who's able to get an exemption to use the 50% discount, that will now be lifted from $2 million to $10 million turnover. Another big carve out here, testamentary trusts will be exempt now. They're used for deceased estates. There was a big fight in the days after the budget about whether these were a death tax by stealth. So that is now gone. And further carve outs have been flagged for startups. Innovative startups is the buzzword, with a discussion paper released for consultations. But business leaders, business groups believe this does not go far enough, that in their view, the government doesn't understand how business operates and the disincentive these changes are going to create in the Australian economy. The Treasurer standing by this today.
3: What we've done here is we've announced the implementation details, the next steps. We said we'd consult on startups. We have and we are. We said that we'd engage with the small business community on the turnover threshold. Well, there's never going to be a unanimous view about economic reform and particularly about tax reform.
2: Opposition leader Angus Taylor met with small business leaders in Brisbane this morning. He has taken exception to the whole package, but also this consultation paper about innovative startups. He believes essentially every business should fit into that category.
4: We don't need a backflip. We don't need a carve out. We need an axe to this. And this Treasurer and Prime Minister simply don't get it. They thought they could carve a few things out. They're going to tell us which businesses in this country are innovative. They're going to decide that. I tell you what, the small business people in there a moment ago have got a different view on that. They all innovate, the lot of them, every single one of them.
2: Housing lobby groups also still have big problems with the bill Labor is trying to push through the Senate in the next fortnight. They argue that the changes to housing for negative gearing, capital gains tax, that still has major concerns to them. But in particular, the forecast that over the next 4 years, it is going to see a decline in housing supply. All of this, Laura, as Labor tries to get this through the Senate in just the next fortnight. Parliament's back here on Monday, 8 days until the big winter break, and they want to see the Greens on board and pass this through in that time.
0: Trudy, thank you. We're going to take you live to Angus Taylor. He's taking a couple of questions now. No, he's just wrapping up. So we'll move on to the war in Iran and this deal that has been done because US naval blockade of Iranian ports has been lifted. Ships are starting to flow freer through the Strait of Hormuz. Iran's supreme leader has now said that he wasn't in favour of the memorandum of understanding. All this, and JD Vance is also having a crack at Israel. Let's go to our Washington correspondent, Jonathan Kersley. So, Jono, what made him ultimately back it? This is the Supreme Leader.
5: Ultimately, according to Ayatollah Mojtaba Khamenei, it was that he is putting faith in his president, Masoud Pezeshkian. We heard President Trump yesterday jokingly suggest that there was pressure on Vice President J.D. Vance over all of this. So maybe this is a little bit of a return the favour from the Supreme Leader, who is saying to his president, be this on your head over the course of this memorandum of understanding, a memorandum of understanding that, of course, has led to the lifting of the US naval blockade in the Strait of Hormuz. A partial reopening has now turned into more traffic flowing through that area. That is good news for oil prices. We've seen oil prices drop to around about $77 a barrel for Brent crude, and the president alluded to that today. But the Ayatollah, who we still haven't seen in public or haven't even heard his voice since he became the Ayatollah, the supreme leader of Iran, issued yet another statement today, but this one a little bit telling in the power balance inside Iran. This is some of what he had to say, Laura. He says, "I in principle had a different opinion in regards to the memorandum of understanding, but due to the commitment that the honorable president as the head of the Supreme National Security Council gave on behalf of himself and other members to uphold the rights of the Iranian nation and the resistance front and explicitly accepted responsibility for it." That is the key phrase in this statement. Ayatollah Mojtaba Khamenei says, "I issued permission for it." We've also heard from Khalibaf, who is the Speaker of the Iranian Parliament, the head of the Iranian delegation. He is expected and still due to travel to Switzerland at some point over the course of the weekend. Vice President J.D. Vance said he was still expecting to go to what would be the first round of negotiations in this phase two, if you like, of the talks between the United States and Iran. Khalibaf saying today, in the event of bad faith, breach of contract and excessive demands by the opposing side, we have no hesitation in delivering a crushing response to the enemy. So Iran still full of threats as day one formally of the 60-day negotiation window gets underway. President Trump was inside the East Wing of the White House earlier on today, presenting Medal of Honors to military service personnel and one posthumously. He reflected briefly on the conflict with Iran, not so much to talk about Iran itself, more the economic benefits he's seeing at home.
6: We have some very important business to take care of. I just do want to say, though, the stock market just hit a new all-time high. The 401ks just hit a new all-time high. And oil is dropping like a rock. Other than that, it's another day in paradise.
0: And there you have J.D. Vance with a wake up and smell the reality.
5: Wake up and smell the reality. It was essentially the vice president standing in defense of his commander in chief in the wake of criticism from Israeli cabinet members over this memorandum of understanding. We've heard from various figures inside the Israeli government criticizing this deal, saying it doesn't seem to support Israel enough, that they do not see it as binding to them. Reportedly, Prime Minister Netanyahu said exactly those words to President Trump, that they do not see it as binding on the Israeli state when it comes to the conflict between Israel and Hezbollah inside Lebanon. One of the memorandum of understanding very much is an end to the conflict on all fronts, including that conflict between Israel and Hezbollah. But President Trump also spoke with an Israeli reporter today saying that if Israel was attacked and decided to defend itself, then absolutely he would support Israel in doing that. But still, the vice president has been very firm in his criticism of Israeli cabinet members criticizing the US president and criticizing the memorandum of understanding. This is some of what he had to say.
7: Some of these cabinet members in Israel who are attacking the president of the United States, the other thing that I would say is that over the last 3 months, 2/3 of the defensive weapons that have protected your homeland have been built by American hands and paid for by American tax dollars. The problem for Israel is not Donald J. Trump. And anybody in Israel who thinks their biggest problem is the president of the United States needs to wake up and smell the reality of the situation that country is in.
5: Wake up and smell the reality. Not a phrase that exactly went well down in Israel at all. Already one minister has said that Israel has been saving American lives through Israeli intelligence. So still, while both leaders say publicly they have a great relationship and they're very positive towards each other, even though we know of heated conversations, there's a clear sign of tensions in what is a very historic alliance.
0: Jono, thank you. Home now, and one of Adelaide's Crows' greatest ever players, Tony Modra, has been seriously injured in a cattle truck crash. Let's bring in our Adelaide reporter, Monique van der Hayden, now. What do we know about his condition this morning, the man known as Godra?
8: Yeah, well, Tony Modra, what we do know this morning is that he's currently in the Flinders Medical Centre. He was airlifted there late yesterday afternoon after this incident unfolded, just before 5:30 p.m. yesterday. Emergency services responding to reports that a truck had made impact with a tree late yesterday afternoon, and the impact already this morning has been profound. Tony Modra, or Godra as you referred to him just then, Laura, made his debut here for the Adelaide Crows down here at West Lakes back in 1992. He went on to kick 129 goals in just his second season at the club. Arguably, no players had a greater impact on their football club in the AFL, at least when you're comparing the two clubs here in South Australia. He's then gone on to play three seasons at Fremantle as well in the back end of his career. Now, their coach, current coach Justin Longmire, spoke on this late last night after their game.
9: Yeah, obviously, big part of the Freo family. And, all I can say is I wish him and his family well. And, hopefully he can pull through. I'm thinking of him. We're all thinking of him and his family. And, thoughts are with him.
8: The entire football community and the community here in South Australia is really waking up in complete shock this morning, Laura. We're still waiting for some more details from medical personnel today, but the whole state is behind him this morning.
0: It certainly is, and we wish him a speedy recovery, but he's certainly in a critical condition this morning. Mon, thank you. Please bring us updates when you have them. To Melbourne now, the second ISIS bride arrested at the airport last month will have her bail application heard in court today. Live to Jack Nyhoff. What's she accused of, Jack?
10: Laura, 53-year-old Kausa Ahmed is charged with crimes against humanity, including the more severe charge of slave trading. She's accused of travelling to Syria to be with her husband, Mohammed, who was an ISIS fighter more than a decade ago. In Syria, she's accused of purchasing a slave for $10,000 and mistreating that slave. Now, she has applied for bail and that hearing will begin at 10 a.m. in court. Earlier the week, her daughter, Zainab Ahmed, also had her bail application heard. It was denied following a very complicated multi-day hearing. It took four hearings for the chief magistrate who's presiding over this bail application to come to a decision, and then a decision took more than an hour to read in the court. As we say, her mother, Kausa Ahmed, will have her bail hearing heard today. We don't know how long it will take, but it'll be just as complicated with the chief magistrate also presiding over this one, Laura.
0: Jack, thank you. That's in court at 10 o'clock. We'll see you on the other side. The countdown is on to this vital World Cup clash between the Socceroos and the United States. For more now, Peter Stefanovic joins me in Seattle. Geez, you've crisscrossed the country, Pete, for sure. I didn't think that this was going to be one of the great rivalries of this World Cup, but apparently we are, and that's all been nicely set up by a few US commentators that really didn't give us much of a chance in that first game, did they?
11: Yeah, well, I think the rivalry's there. It goes to the Olympics, it goes to swimming, and so now it's just extended to soccer or football, whichever one you prefer. And, yeah, some inflammatory comments from some ex-players and podcasters, that has definitely increased interest in the game. And they're not alone, Laura. Because a little earlier today, I went down just on the waterfront here just to gauge the opinions of folks, thinking that, the Americans might now be taking us a little more seriously after that victory over Turkey. They might be a little bit more worried about us because obviously we're pretty good, right? Well, no, they're even more confident now that the people that I spoke to anyway are thinking that they're absolutely going to do us tomorrow. So rather than kind of step back, they've just chucked a whole bunch of fuel on the fire. So let's listen to what some of them had to say. So how are you feeling about the game against the Aussies tomorrow?
12: 6-0.
11: 6-0?
12: 6-0.
11: Well, what's with all you confident people around here? 6-0 to the States?
12: Paraguay had 10 goals against in qualification. We scored 4 in one game.
13: We want to win. We want the 6 points and, get ready for third game, qualify, and get our players rested and ready.
14: My confidence levels are extremely high.
11: Like Mike Grilla high?
14: No comment on that. I think total and complete U.S. domination.
11: So, Pulisic, there's an injury cloud there. Does that worry you?
14: Not at all. I think we're an adaptive team. We will adapt and overcome any barrier that's in our way to accomplish the goal of beating Australia tomorrow.
11: Oh, my So there you go. Yeah, I think that's exceeds kind of Mike Grella confidence. He's, for those who aren't aware, he's the guy who made all kinds of waves recently from an older interview in which the Americans said that we would be a layup when we were drawn in their pool. They said, what are the chances of beating Australia? He goes, oh, it's a layup. And obviously we took great offence to that. Now, I mirrored some of those comments from those Americans today onto a whole bunch of Aussies. Now, Laura, as you might expect, the place is swarming with Americans, well, obviously because they live here, but Americans from other states have come here for that game tomorrow as well, but there's green and gold shirts, there's Australian jerseys of all kinds that have absolutely flooded Seattle at the moment. I just saw some video of them at the ball game. So it's the baseball stadium behind me. That's the football stadium behind me where the game's being held tomorrow. Next door, it's the baseball game. I've got some pictures to show you next hour. And yeah, so I went down to speak to some Aussies to see how they felt about things, and here's what they had to say about this American confidence. How are you feeling about the game tomorrow?
15: I'm pretty excited. Pretty excited. Good start against Turkey, and we would really like to spank the Yanks.
11: They're a bit confident, aren't they?
16: They're just full of the usual.
17: Don't do that to Australians. They don't know that, though, do they?
18: That's because that's the American culture. That's their attitude. They think they're the best at everything, when really they're not.
19: I agree with that. After the defense we saw in the last game, it was a wall. So.
11: Wait, are you American?
19: I am American, but I'm married to an Australian.
18: I've converted one.
11: So, let me come to you in a second. Let me come to you in a second. What are you looking forward to the most?
20: Winning.
11: Yeah! So there you go. We managed to switch one in the end. Yeah, one more American supporter coming our way.
0: Yeah, Pete, you're just making your way across America, just converting them one fan at a time. Good to see. We'll see you soon, Pete. Appreciate it. Coming up after the break, we're going to speak to a former Queensland Premier who was in power during that initial rise of One Nation 30 years ago. So what does he think about Pauline Hanson and this stunning comeback, or the rise and rise of One Nation? That's next.
1: Sky News will be back after this short break.

0: Sky News will be back after this short break.
1: Well, after 3.5 months, Iran and the US have signed this memorandum of understanding. We finally got to see the details of the deal, the 14 points within it. Many, even Republicans, are now questioning what was the point of the last 3.5 months and did the US really get a good deal here? Joining me now is former Home Affairs Secretary Mike Pezzullo, who's been watching this play out all week. Now, Donald Trump, of course, touts the art of the deal, but is he really a wartime president, and has he got the best deal for America here, do you think, Mike?
2: Good morning, Laura. You won't see a more spectacular own goal in the FIFA World Cup than what the president and his key advisors have managed to pull off here. It's as if they had an open goal in their opponent's half. The president himself has come onto the field with a couple of midfielders in Witkoff and Kushner, dribbled the ball back to his own goal and kicked it past his own goalkeeper. It's really extraordinary, Laura. The 14 points, they might be able to salvage some of these points in the 60 days that they now have commencing with the negotiations in Geneva. On nuclear matters, for instance, there's no suggestion of serious monitoring and verification of the Iranian pledge. The Iranians have for decades said that they were not going to pursue a nuclear weapon, and yet we know that they have been. So absent a serious effort at monitoring and verification, that pledge is worthless. Out of nowhere, there was no suggestion ever that the Strait of Hormuz was going to be controlled by some kind of Iranian governmental authority. And now that looks like it's going to be something that is negotiated with Oman. Whether Oman plays along, it's not entirely clear. Why would that be conceded to them? There's no reference to ballistic missile programs, other offensive weapons, or their support for proxies, which was one of the key elements of the war. Laura, it boils down to this. You and I spoke about this exactly 3 months ago today because I went back and checked our tape. By embarking on such an extraordinarily successful strike mission on that first night, but not working with allies to take control of the Strait of Hormuz on the same night, in other words, do the strike by all means, and I said to you that that created the opportunity of a new Middle East, but control the strait from the first night. Either the military advice simply wasn't provided, which I find hard to believe, or it was provided to take control of the strait, and the political leadership, the wartime leadership, to your question, just simply ignored it. And as has subsequently transpired over the last 3 months since we had that discussion at the end of March, these small boats that the Iranians have been using to attack tankers have basically given Iran this incredible card that the president has now succumbed to. It's quite extraordinary, Laura.
1: It is extraordinary, and it still feels fragile as well. So even the US seems to have conceded a lot. It still seems like the Iranians are pushing back and saying, you know what, we're going to push for more in the next 60 days.
2: Laura, that's exactly what they will do. They've been emboldened. If conduct this mind experiment to precisely your question. Imagine if, going back to the 28th of February when this war started, imagine if the Americans had said, here are 14 points. If you don't accept these 14 points, we're going to bomb you. You know what the Iranians would have done? They would have said, yeah, we'll take that. Thank you. That's a great deal. So for all of the blood, the treasure, the firing off of munitions to create this opening, we've actually gotten to a situation where Iran, if they play their cards right, Mr. Trump likes to talk about the playing of cards, they will get a deal that they could never have contemplated getting. Control, some kind of joint control over the strait, no serious effort at monitoring and verification of nuclear weapons, no pressure on their proxies, on their support for proxies, no pressure in terms of their existential campaign against Israel, the freeing up of monies, and indeed being given more money. So not just freeing up the sanctioned money, but being given more money. It's quite extraordinary, Laura.
1: So why do you think they did a deal? Do you think it would have been better to go on hold out on to get a better deal on nuclear or more undertakings from the Iranians, but also It's the Strait of Hormuz for the rest of the world. This was the free flow of shipping before this war broke out. Now it has just underscored that Iran is the one that controls it, not anyone else.
2: Well, Laura, but that control has been gifted to Iran because if you'd embarked on a serious strategy of both air power projection but also sea control, what you and I discussed, and your viewers can go back to our discussion of the 21st of May, in other words, a twin strategy, but no, the Americans, particularly under this administration, did not want to bring allies into that discussion because you need a lot of naval firepower to cover and to protect shipping, to take control of that strait. So by not pursuing that and just thinking that air power, this bombing campaign of both missiles and bombers going in, you just simply decapitate the leadership and somehow magically positive strategic effects are created.
1: Yeah.
2: Just shows a complete lack of understanding of how war works. If you're going to embark on this, I'm not suggesting you should go to war lightly, but if you're going to do it properly.
1: Well, this is the thing, right? It goes back to, I think, the legitimising of the reporting we saw a couple of weeks ago where Israel, Benjamin Netanyahu, convinced that Trump could get in and out. Some of Trump's right-hand men weren't quite sure about that. But does that possibly go to explain the lack of preparedness that you've just explained there?
2: Well, partly, but you don't have to accept one person's advice. Yes, of course Netanyahu wanted to pursue regime destruction. I mean, they actually developed weapons to, you know, fall onto the compound of the Supreme Leader. It was a spectacularly successful strike, but that was just one element of it. He's the American president. He can say, look, Prime Minister, I can see what you're trying to achieve. I want to go to my advisors and build a bigger war plan. You've got less of an interest in global oil supplies and the health of the global economy than I have. I need to think about

0: element. That's the failure here. The strategic instinct to reset the Middle East, to cut the cancer out, I think that's a phrase I've used with you before about cutting the Iranian cancer out of the Middle East, is a worthy objective. But if you're going to embark on that, you then have to do it in a prudent, carefully calibrated and thoughtful way. It's not like a UFC fight, which is all just spectacle and just day by day. It's not a day-by-day spectacle, Laura. It has to be very carefully planned with serious logistics and serious campaign elements with multidimensional effects that are created through cyber, through space, maritime, naval and air. And it just seems to me, and I know how professional the American military are, I know how professional the American intelligence agencies are. I've worked with them for in my career for the best part of 40 years. I don't think the failure was at that level, Laura. It was at the level of political leadership and, frankly, incompetent political leadership.
1: Yeah, well, let's see what the political reaction is. We don't have long to wait. The midterms fast approaching, and I think that's possibly one element as to why there has been this deal, however shoddy, done. Mike, great to talk to you as always. See you next week.
0: Thanks, Laura.
1: Well, Ukraine has unleashed one of its biggest strikes on Moscow since the beginning of its war with Russia, hitting an oil refinery in dramatic fashion that saw the roof blown off.
2: Moscow, like you've never seen it. Russia's war is coming home. The city awoke to huge clouds of thick black smoke across the skyline after a massive Ukrainian drone attack. The target was an oil refinery just 10 miles from the Kremlin. It's the second time this week that it's been hit. The attack even blew the lid off an oil storage tank. The vast white disc was tossed into the sky like a paper plate. And according to local media, nearby cars were covered in smears of oil after a rain shower. It's part of a wider campaign to slash the Kremlin's oil revenues and put a dent in its war chest. Kyiv also wants Russians to feel the effect of Moscow's invasion, as it aims to show that the tide is turning.
3: Our long-range sanctions are hitting Russian oil facilities, refineries very, very effectively. And Russia is already facing fuel shortages, and that federal budget revenues are falling significantly. And at the same time, our mid-range strikes are seriously disrupting Russian military logistics. But Putin is not stopping this war. He insists on continuing it, so the pressure must grow.
2: It doesn't look like Vladimir Putin is feeling the pressure just yet. He's been in Kazan, 500 miles east of Moscow, hosting leaders from Southeast Asia. The Kremlin denies Ukraine has the advantage and, for now, is still playing hardball when it comes to peace talks.
4: All of this doesn't make personal contacts between the head of the Kyiv regime and our president closer. It doesn't make them closer.
2: But on the streets of Moscow, a very different feeling. There is fear and frustration.
5: I think it's terrible. It's absolutely unacceptable. How much closer can they get? It's going to fall on our heads soon. What's good about that?
6: What do I think? The same as everyone else. It's terrible. I wish none of this had happened.
2: After nearly 4.5 years, the consequences of Russia's war are increasing. And Ukraine hopes it'll bring peace closer. Ivor Bennett, Sky News.
1: Let's bring it back home for a moment, talk Pauline Hanson. It's been a big week for her. She addressed the National Press Club and her enemies played right into her hands with that banner stunt. But let's get underneath this and look at the history of Pauline Hanson. I think some of her opponents this time around are underestimating her, thinking that she'll fizzle out like she has done in the past. Let's bring in now former Queensland Premier Peter Beattie, who was in power at the time when Pauline Hanson and One Nation were really strong in Queensland. Peter Beattie, great to see you. What are people missing? What are people missing about Pauline Hanson?
7: Well, I think it's important to look at their supporters. I mean, obviously, the polls are very positive for One Nation, the most positive they've ever been. The bottom line is that her supporters are giving her power. If she wasn't doing well in the polls, then she wouldn't be in the political position she's in. And basically, there's a lot of disenchantment with the major political parties. There's concern about cost of living and

0: a lot of people, particularly in the regions, feel that the political process isn't delivering them outcomes and they don't feel that they're being listened to. And too often we also get people in public office talking down to them rather than with them. Now, there's a way to deal with this. As you know, in 1998, when my government first got elected, the One Nation Party got 23% of the primary vote. I mean, think about that, Laura. That's a huge slice. And that's about where they are now and maybe a bit more. And they ended up with 11 members. Now, they self-destructed, which was obviously inherent in their DNA. Whether that continues remains to be seen. But what people are missing is it's actually their supporters. And they're the ones who are feeling unhappy about the state of politics and about their own personal circumstances at the moment.
1: That's what I find as well. I feel like there is just a lack of introspection from the major parties. I think the Liberals, because it's more existential for them, are self-examining a bit more. They're very careful not to hitch themselves to Pauline, but not criticise her either. Labor, and even from the Prime Minister over the last couple of days, seem to be suggesting that it's, you know, they're getting free advertising in the newspaper, that it's because the Liberal Party have capitulated, but they're not looking at the circumstances and how they have been part of creating this rise for Pauline Hanson. I mean, you have 6 million or thereabouts eligible voters in Australia who are having a really good look at Pauline.
0: Well, I think that's true, but it's also there's been some significant change in the support base. More women are supporting One Nation than have ever done before. Normally it was sort of cranky old men like me.
1: But why do you think that is?
0: the truth of it is now you've got a lot. The demographic support has changed. There's women, there's younger people. So they are actually building a political position. But get to the chase of all this, Laura. The bottom line is that there's a large number of Australians who feel that they're not only disenchanted, but they're not listened to. That's where you get support for One Nation. And back in 1998, what my government did very simply was go out and talk to them, engage them, treated them with respect and courtesy. The real trouble, of course, for the major political parties, once you attack Pauline Hanson, you've got to be careful you don't attack her supporters, because they're the ones who are concerned about their position. They're concerned about their children. They're concerned about the future. They're concerned about the identity of Australia. They're concerned about immigration, whether they're in fact it's skill-based, whether we have too many. The only way government can deal with that is actually deal with the issues that concern them. Once over lightly, it's not going to work. General government's not going to work. And my government targeted specific concerns that One Nation supporters had, and at the same time, they self-destructed. But we dealt with their issues in the regions. We put job programs in place. We made certain that their schools were properly funded. They had health services. This was about actually delivering. And in a sense, this is democracy in action. And when I saw the press club the other day with that stupid sign, every time you attack Pauline Hanson in that way, in a disrespectful way, all you do is gain her more support. I mean, I don't know who the Einstein is behind that strategy, but I can tell them that won't work. You've got to treat her with respect, but more importantly, you listen to her supporters, what they're worried about, and you address their concerns. This is not rocket science, Laura. This is democracy, and people have a right to choose who they're going to vote for.
1: I agree. I think when you display this kind of snobbery towards Pauline Hanson, her supporters take it personally,
0: They do.
1: and, you know, and it reinforces their feeling about what they see as the establishment. Now, you're also currently the chair of the Braddon Bio Catalyst, which is the largest life science investment fund in Australia and New Zealand. So I want to talk to you about the budget changes as well. We saw a backflip on CGT yesterday and Testamentary Trust, and there's a few other things for startups in there. But does this go to the core of what we're talking about? You know, Anthony Albanese talks about this budget being necessary to look at this intergenerational inequality. Just because you say that and you want to tackle it, I'm not sure this budget actually does that. So what are your feelings on that, and what this actually does to innovation, those great entrepreneurial minds in Australia, and our appetite for risk?
0: Laura, One of the things we have to be very clear about in Australia is that if we want value adding to our brain power and our resources, which is what the biotechnology industry does, we need to make certain that it's given all the support and incentives that are necessary to make it globally competitive. Look, yesterday was a step in the right direction. We now have 3 weeks of consultation about the proposed changes that affect biotech and other industries. But what's really important is this. Biotech, which is obviously investing in medical science to save lives but also grow jobs, it doesn't happen in 10 minutes. If you take Gardasil, which was a vaccine that's been developed to prevent cervical cancer in women, that took 15 years. Most research in medical science takes between 10 and 18 years. So some of the changes that are proposed don't work. Do not work for research, and it'll see people go overseas, it'll see a brain drain, it'll see capital leave. So what I'm suggesting is very simple. We try and be constructive in the research community. What we need is this. We need biotech, because it takes 15 to 18 years to get results of drugs. Okay. It should retain the capital gains tax 50% discount, similar to new housing. That's the first thing. Second thing is there's a research and development tax incentive scheme. And under the proposal, that's going to be limited to 10 years. Well, as I just explained, research takes in the health area up to 18 years. That has to go back to the original scheme, which didn't have that limitation. Now, you've got to qualify to get this money, to get these incentives. It's not automatic. You've got to qualify to get it. They're the two things that will continue to make us globally competitive in the area of medical research. And remember this, Laura, only 7%, and I just ask your viewers to think about this, only 7% of drugs that go into clinical trials end up in products. It's very difficult. Medical science. I mean, I see research about mice. If everything worked in mice that works in humans, because we're more complex, then we would live to be 700 years old. So look, I'm not about the politics. I was pleased to see the announcement yesterday, but we've got to go further. If we want a research community that's delivering jobs and opportunities, and don't forget, biotech, it employs 350,000 Australians. It's a $250 billion industry. It employs more in the export area than any other area. So it's a really crucial part of the Australian economy.
1: Peter Beattie, we hope the Treasurer's listening. I think he is. Thanks so much. I appreciate your time, pleasure, as always. Lord. It's been too long. Got to get you on again soon.
0: Okay, good to see
1: you. We can talk football as well. We can do everything. We'll see you soon, Peter. Okay. Appreciate it. A quick break on the program. Tim Ayres has been listening to that too. He'll be in the studio with me next.
2: Sky News will be back after this short break.

0: Sky News will be back after this short break.
1: Okay, let's talk this backflip yesterday. Joining me now is the Industry and Innovation Minister, Tim Ayres. It was quite a somersault.
2: Well, it is just the government doing what we said we were going to do. On the budget night, we've made this set of important changes and we've explained why. Big principal driver is what's going on in the property industry for young Australians who are trying to get into the housing market, trying to level the playing field there. That's a big driver of this decision-making. We did explain on budget night that there would be a consultation process to sharpen the approach and to work out how this lands, particularly for small business and startups. Mm-hmm. We have narrowed the aperture here. We've announced the next phase of this consultation and we've made some decisions about the shape of that. This is just us doing what we said we were going to do.
1: But why was it rushed out yesterday? Before after the two-day Senate inquiry, that report's due today, but this announcement was a bit all over the place and rushed yesterday.
2: Well, it's certainly not rushed. The Treasurer has been leading a consultation process since the budget, as he said he would do. Mm. He's been doing that directly with business, not through the medium of some, you know, parliamentary inquiry with all of the partisan politics that are
1: it's
2: engaged
1: important
2: there.
1: That these things are public, right?
2: Oh, yeah,
1: why are they behind closed doors?
2: Directly with the businesses who can explain the issues with all of the business councils. Now, the changes we've made mean that 2.7 million Australian businesses are covered by the exemption.
1: It's quite 2.7
2: million.
1: Tim,
2: now,
1: it's quite...
2: Now business organisations were saying that the threshold should move from $2 million to $6 million. We've moved to $10 million.
1: Who was saying six?
2: Just that, well, some of the small
1: because
2: business organisations
1: are saying,
2: that.
1: No businesses.
2: Well, of course, there are elements of the business community that want much bigger carve outs. That is in their interest to make that argument.
1: Well,
2: I'm just saying.
1: Of course it is, but isn't it in our interest for these businesses to thrive?
2: Yeah, we have moved to a position now where 98% of small businesses are covered by the exemption. That's a sensible thing to do. We've resolved a range of design questions that sharpen the focus of the consultation so that it's really clear what that is going to be about.
1: Sure.
2: And it removes the level of uncertainty and we'll move to legislate that so that it's completely certain in the next fortnight of Parliament.
1: Tim, the budget was a month ago.
2: Well, Parliament's next week.
1: Yep, the budget was a month ago. It's already out of date. I mean, how can you say this is not a backflip?
2: Well, it is... us doing exactly what it is that we said that we would do.
1: But there's been a revenue adjustment of $500 million.
2: Yeah. Well,
1: that's not what you said you were going to do. You banked that money a month ago.
2: It is exactly what we said we would do. That is, in the scheme of the budget, that is a small adjustment. And what it means is that there is certainty for small businesses. We're working through some of these questions with the startup sector. Obviously, that is a small part of the economy. We want it to be larger. We want it to be more dynamic. Mm. We've delivered through the budget lots of changes in research and development tax incentives, loss carryback, instant asset write-off, all of those measures that matter for those businesses. Yeah. It is exactly what we said we would do. We're making these changes because we want young Australians to have a crack in the property market.
1: You've given up $500 million worth of revenue because of various changes to testamentary trusts. I mean, was that not thought through? Well, a month later...
2: On this set of issues,
1: we said we would consult. You've backflipped on debt taxes. Is that just political?
2: We said we would consult.
1: Okay.
2: We said it would be meaningful consultation that would make a difference and would take into account how these new tax arrangements land in small business. We have taken that into account
1: and
2: delivered...
1: Meaningful consultation...
2: We can't have it both ways, Laurie. You can't say that.
1: But Tim, this does seem like a rush process. I mean, we know that Treasury gave advice to Cabinet a month before about expanding the CGT changes beyond just housing. Now, on the other side of it, it's pretty unusual in budget papers to say, oh, but this might change on budget night because we're going to consult. Then a month later, you've got these drastic changes in which you give up $500 million worth of revenue.
2: It's just an orderly process. A month isn't a rush.
1: No, sure. But Tim, you've also said that part of the changes are to look at intergenerational inequity and also even out the unevenness in the tax system. How does these CGT changes make it fair? It's a total uneven playing field when it comes to the business side of things,
2: well,
1: isn't it?
2: It's an adjustment that provides certainty. It's within the realm of what we said we were going to consult about on budget night. We didn't reach this conclusion a week after budget.
1: Do you think it encourages innovation and risk?
2: Yeah, we have a tax system that does encourage innovation, does encourage research and development, does encourage investment. We have a range of measures, including the ones that I just went through. Mm-hmm. In addition to that, investment measures that in my portfolio area encourage investment in Australian industrial capability and tech capability. We are getting on with the job. These are a sensible set of adjustments that are entirely consistent with the consultation
1: process.
2: Why wouldn't
1: these businesses go and go to America, for example, or Singapore?
2: Well, I think there are very good reasons why Australia is the best place for many of these businesses to invest.
1: Rocked is a good example of that.
2: We are the best place in the world for tech investment. We are the best place in the world for life sciences investment.
1: What evidence, why is that? Well, why are we best place in the world for tech investment?
2: Well, because this is a country that has regulatory certainty, mm-hmm. good governance, a democratic advantage. Mm-hmm. People want to see their kids grow up and their businesses thrive in an area that has stability.
1: Okay.
2: We have a future energy advantage. We are proximate to the fastest growing regions of the world in human history. The tech sector... We have a fantastic workforce.
1: Many American companies coming to Australia or from anywhere else in the world, attracting that capital.
2: Well, I wouldn't want to give them away. There are absolutely firms from around the world who are looking at Australia, right. including from the United States, for investment. We are engaged with them every week.
1: All right, we're nearly out of time. I just want to quickly ask you a couple of things. Peter Beattie wants you to go further. He's a Labor Premier. You can't say that he's got partisan interests. And there's also some sectors asking for carve-outs when it comes to knockdown rebuilds, granny flats when it comes to negative gearing. Just a quick answer on that. Are these things being considered?
2: Well, on the business side, mm-hmm. of course, we've got a consultation process still to go. Paper launched yesterday, a month after the budget. Like, it's not a rush. It's a steady pace. We'll work those issues through, whether it's with Peter or people across the sector. On housing, Claire and Jim have been pretty clear about what we're trying to achieve there.
1: Okay.
2: There's a lot of interests out there who didn't want the Labor government to proceed with the changes that we've made in the property market. Mm. But it's in the interests of... The easiest thing to do would have been to just... sit on our hands and let this continue to be the case. We've explained why we've made those changes. Okay. I think largely people accept that that is the right thing to... It's a tough thing to do, but it's the right thing to do to even up the playing field for young Australians in the property market.
1: We will see. Maybe the jury's out on that one. Tim,
2: sure.
1: Thanks so much. We'll see you soon.
2: Thanks.
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1: Jimmy, I was waiting for you to jump in the debate there, but you can tell me about the Dockers instead.
4: Yeah, much more my wheelhouse. Thanks, LJ. Fremantle have notched up their 13th straight win with an incredible second half comeback to beat Geelong by 9 points in Perth. The Cats snapped 7 straight goals to build a 28-point lead midway through the second term. The run only interrupted by Shea Bolton's Mark of the Year contender. What a hanger, but the Dockers flipped the script after the main break, flexing their premiership muscle.
5: Sarong gives it back to Brayshaw. They're waiting for the runners to come. O'Driscoll's one of them, one at the left. On to Dudley, haven't seen him, doesn't need much of the football. Dudley! The little man knows it.
4: The visitors trimmed the margin to single figures in the final 5 minutes, but the Dockers held on to seal a 99-90 win and tightened their grip on top spot of the ladder. However, victory soured by this injury to midfielder Hayden Young. He actually required assistance off the field in the third term. More on that on Fox Sports News right now. Well, Switzerland have secured their first win of the Football World Cup after a crazy finish. That saw 5 goals scored in the final 23 minutes. It was goalless in the first half against Bosnia-Herzegovina in Los Angeles. Switzerland, though, did break the deadlock in the 74th minute.
6: The cross is good. And it drops kindly. And it's in. And what an introduction. Johan. with one flourish of his right boot. It's a game, frankly, it's been crying out for a breakthrough. Now we have it.
7: What a moment for him on the biggest stage.
4: Red card, though, shown soon after for Bosnia, kicked off the chaotic finish as Switzerland capitalised. Johan Manzambi with his second to make it 3-0. Bosnia then scored a scream at a peg one back in stoppage time before a late penalty was then awarded to Switzerland, seeing them secure a rather thrilling 4-1 win. And the Knicks have taken over New York as they continue to celebrate their 53-year-long wait for an NBA championship with a street parade, Manhattan. It was Party Central, and where players were taken along crowded streets with the strains of the unofficial theme of their title run blaring in the background. It was later performed live at the ceremony by Alicia Keys, but it was the other set of Keys on show, and they were presented to the city by Mayor Zohan Mamdani.
8: Most importantly, thank you to the fans. I'm not gonna lie though, y'all are some pretty hard critics. But we appreciate it. At least I do. There's a lot of people that have a lot of negative stuff to say. There's a lot of people who have a lot of opinions. But when you prove them wrong, you really don't have to, you don't have to say to them.
4: Celebration show no signs of slowing as the city and players continue to party. And that's one way to prolong a hangover. LJ, as we know, just keep partying.
1: I don't know what you're talking about. Never had one. See you soon, Jimmy. Appreciate it. We'll see you soon. Coming up after the break, the markets will open and we've got a cracker another hour lined up for you. See you soon.
0: Sky News will be back after this short break.